0: mass throughout the world in reparation for my sins, for the intentions of all my relatives and friends, and in particular for the intention of the Holy Father. Amen. We dedicate all of our thoughts, words, and actions to the greater glory of God. In the name of the Father, and of the Son, and of the Holy Spirit. Amen. All right, are you ready for Pentecost? It's Pentecost on Sunday. Sunday is the day that we remember the Holy Spirit coming down upon the apostles, the church going out into the world, kind of like making their public debut. You know, so we've been correcting something we've heard, that the happy birthday to the church on Pentecost, kind of. Paragraph 766 of the Catechism makes it very clear. Church is born on Good Friday from our Lord's Sacred Heart, right? But it stays hidden. They don't go out until Sunday. So in some ways, is it like, I don't know if it's more like the birthday or the grand opening, you know? I'm not sure. But it's a beautiful day to remember when they went out. And we're called to go out. And we're going to talk about that later on. They received the gifts of the Holy Spirit. Those of us who have been confirmed, we've received the gifts of the Holy Spirit. They had no more or no less than we had. Oh, Adam, they had Jesus with them incarnate. Okay, they had that. We have Jesus with us through the church, through the scriptures, through the Eucharist. We're able to do this, folks. We are able to go out and evangelize. We're going to hear about preparing for Pentecost with Mary. It is her month still in this month of May. We're going to be talking with Chuck Raymond about a healing opportunity for men. And then we're happy to start a series today. It's going to be our Friday series for the foreseeable future on Fulton Sheen, Venerable Servant of God, Archbishop Fulton Sheen. Alan Smith is going to be with us later on to talk a little bit about the Servant of God who will be beatified this September 24th. But in the meantime, you're probably wondering, is it going to be a beautiful Memorial Day weekend? Is it going to be a beautiful Pentecost Sunday? Are we going to be able to party outside today on the last day of school? I don't know. So I want to hear the weather report probably just as much as you do. Let's do that now. Let's go to Mike Roberts for our weather and our saint of the day.
1: It's hard to believe, but Memorial Weekend is here. It's the unofficial start to summer, and we start with low pressure in Arkansas lifting into Indiana today, spreading rain north along the way. So most of us should have rain by the end of the afternoon. It'll be quiet Saturday. A cold front arrives Sunday. That will mean rain the first half of the day. Most of us are going to be dry on Memorial Day. Mostly cloudy today. Showers, a few storms develop in southeastern Missouri and southern Illinois, then spread north through the afternoon. Rain will be here for most of us by early evening, a high of just 70. Showers and a few storms tonight, a low of 58 degrees. And then we're dry on Saturday with a high of 80. Sunday, showers and a few storms in the morning last into early afternoon, a high of 82 degrees. Memorial Day, partly sunny for most of us, but a slight chance for an isolated shower or storm in southern Missouri and southern Illinois with a high of 82 on Memorial Day. Today is the feast day of St. Rita of Cassia. Born in Italy in 1381, her parents, Antonio and Amata, were nobles with a reputation for charity. When she was 12, Rita entered into an arranged marriage with a man who was less than faithful, prone to violence, and committed to vendettas against several other area families. Over time, Rita's example of faith and love did make a difference, and her husband was able to move past these vendettas while raising two sons with Rita. However, those with vendettas against her husband were not so forgiving, and he was murdered. Then, just 1 year later, both of Rita's sons became ill, and they died as well. She made the decision to join the monastery of St. Mary Magdalene, but they refused to allow her to join because of the family's involvement in these vendettas. Invoking the help of her three patron saints, St. John the Baptist, St. Nicholas of Tolentino, and St. Augustine, Rita set about restoring peace among the warring families and miraculously succeeded. Then, she was allowed to join the convent. Rita meditated often on the Lord's Passion while dedicating herself to the poor. She also developed wounds on her forehead in the pattern of Jesus' crown. In her last days, a visiting cousin asked if she wanted anything, and Rita said to go into the garden and get a rose. It was the middle of January, but her cousin did find a single beautiful rose, brought it to Rita, and she died in 1457 at the age of 76. Saint Rita, please pray for us. I'm meteorologist Mike Roberts for Covenant Network. Have a blessed day.
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0: We are going to get started this morning with a homily about preparing for Pentecost with Mary. I can think of no better person to prepare for Pentecost with than the Blessed Mother. So let's give a listen.
3: In this novena for the Holy Spirit, in the coming of Pentecost, it's important for us to ask the Blessed Virgin Mary to assist us to prepare our hearts for the coming of the Holy Spirit, the advocate of our souls, the spirit of the adoption of the sons of God. We read in the Acts of the Apostles that Mary, the mother of Jesus, was among those praying in the upper room, awaiting of this heavenly gift. We must ask Our Lady to prepare our hearts for the grace of Pentecost, the same generous gift of the Holy Spirit, the personification of the love of the Father and the Son. The same Holy Spirit who came at Pentecost is going to come to us on that feast of Holy Mother of the Church in a few short days. Yet the reason why we don't see the miraculous conversions of our own heart and the hearts of others is because we do not prepare. And the reason we don't prepare is because we do not take advantage of the intercession of the Blessed Virgin Mary for this most important feast of Pentecost. Mary is Mother of the Apostles. She's Mother of Holy Church. And we see this especially in these 9 days of prayer that she offers up on behalf of the church in preparation for Pentecost. She'll do the same thing for us if we allow her to, if we invite her into our hearts. There's a beautiful prayer of St. Louis de Montfort, which is a part of the preparation for the total consecration to Jesus through Mary, in which he asks that Our Lady uproot from our hearts everything which is displeasing to her and to her Son. This would be a beautiful prayer for us to pray during these 9 days, this novena, for the Feast of Pentecost. For Mary, after all, is the faithful spouse of the Holy Spirit, completely docile to all of his movements and inspirations. And she, like a good mother, can teach us to do the same. We have to remember that the 7 gifts of the Holy Spirit, which we receive at baptism and in a special way, again at our confirmation, are dispositions of the soul which assist us to receive the inspirations of the Holy Spirit with docility in order to perform actions of Christian perfection. This is how St. Thomas Aquinas describes and defines these beautiful gifts of the Holy Spirit. The gifts of the Holy Spirit, these 7-fold gifts, assist us in the practice of the virtues of faith, hope, and charity, prudence, temperance, fortitude, and justice. In a word, they are the dispositions of the soul which allow us to receive all of the help and inspirations of the Holy Spirit to make us saints. We have them in our souls as long as we're in the state of sanctifying grace. They're like sails on a great ship. If only we unfurl them and allow them to catch the breeze, those sweet inspirations of the Holy Spirit, we will become great saints. And it's during this time of the novena, before the Feast of Pentecost, that is the time to prepare, to unfurl those sails, to receive the rushing wind of the Holy Spirit, which will come upon the church in the Feast of Pentecost. Mary helps the apostles to overcome their fear, which kept them in hiding after the resurrection, for fear of persecution, the fear of death. Mary will assist us in overcoming this fear, which is so often the greatest obstacle to our relationship with God, so often the greatest obstacle

0: sacrifice of Calvary. Mary will assist us in the same way to carry our crosses as we follow after Christ and transform our hearts into a tabernacle in which God the Father, the Son, and the Holy Spirit can dwell more and more and more. And by her hand, she will give to us the graces we need to become great saints, those images of her Son, to bring her Son to this time in history and to our family, friends, co-workers, classmates, all those we meet, to be the images of Christ, the reflection of Christ to the world. That is what the Feast of Pentecost is all about, to receive that spirit of adoption by which we cry, Abba, Father, where we become transformed into images, reflections of Christ more and more perfectly each day. And this, again, through the intercession of Mary. For just as she prayed for the church in the upper room before the first Pentecost, she prays earnestly and with great love for each one of us, for every successive Pentecost that comes upon the church each and every liturgical year. So let us ask Our Lady, Mother of the Church, Refuge of sinners, Comforter of the afflicted, Mother of Mercy, to intercede for us during this novena, that we might prepare our hearts to receive this great gift from the Father and the Son, the gift of the Holy Spirit.
1: Amen to that. Amen. We are going to take a quick break here. When we come back, Chuck Raymond's going to be with us to talk about an important thing coming up for men. And we encourage everyone to pay attention to it. You might know a man who is in need of this healing ministry. That's all ahead. After he's with us, Alan Smith's going to be with us to talk about Venerable Servant of God, Archbishop Fulton Sheen. So don't go anywhere. That's all ahead. In the meantime, to get ready for Pentecost, I thought a little third day, soul on fire, would get us jazzed up and move in this morning.

0: We are happy to have Chuck Raymond with us in studio today to share about an important pastoral event from the Respect Life Apostolate in the Archdiocese of St. Louis. Chuck, it's good to have you with us in studio.
1: Hello, Adam. Thanks for having me.
0: I wouldn't say that we're excited about this topic because this is a somber topic, but we're very happy to be able to share this topic with our listeners. Today we are talking about the abortion healing ministry in the Archdiocese of St. Louis, and there is an upcoming opportunity for men, if I understand correctly, you're going to tell us about. But this is a wonderful ministry of the Respect Life Apostolate to help all those who have been wounded by abortion find healing. And so just right at the outset, we want to say that. That is what we're here to talk about. That's what we're here to share about. And whether this impacts you, someone you know, or if it does not impact you, if you'd be able to share this message, we never know who needs to hear it. The wider we can cast the net, the more we might be able to bring to our Lord. Chuck, why don't you tell us a little bit about the ministry and the upcoming event?
1: Yeah, thank you. Yeah, so Project Joseph, Adam, is a men's ministry of the Archdiocese, and it's designed specifically for men to help them to explore and seek healing for how they may have been impacted from an abortion they were involved with. So, like you said, I think I encourage people to listen. I'm going to share about my personal story and just listen to our conversation to learn how that we're helping men to address and find peace and reconciliation after an abortion that they may have been involved with, and many times decades in their past. So, specifically, Adam, we're hosting a morning of reflection for men. On Saturday, June the 13th, between 9 and noon, at a location that's very convenient in kind of central West County, if I could say that. Just invite you to listen, and if, again, you or someone you know may benefit, then let them know. It's led by lay and religious men, designed for men, and it's strictly confidential. Information, you can call 314-778-0628. That's 314-778-0628, or email at hopehealing@archstl.org.
0: You may have noticed when Chuck said this is going to be held at a very convenient, centrally located place, he did not tell you where that is. And that's, again, speaking to the confidentiality of this program, absolutely, which is a wonderful component of it. We've had Mary Varney, Amy Costa, and several others from the Respect Life Apostolate on many times, and that's something they share, that if you take part in this, they work very hard to guard your confidentiality. So, again, to give you those phone numbers, 314-778-0628, and then hopehealing@archstl.org.
1: That's right.
0: All right.
1: Okay, super.
0: So, Chuck, I know this is something very personal for you, and there's a reason you're here to share this with our listeners, and we just want to give you an opportunity to share a little bit of your witness.
1: Yeah, you bet. And I will definitely do that. And, again, the whole purpose of the Project Joseph part of abortion healing ministry is to be able to reach out to men. As we know, Adam, for every woman that finds herself in a crisis pregnancy, there's a partner, there's a man involved. And so today we're talking about men who may have been impacted by that abortion experience. And as you said, abortion's a difficult topic. It's not easy to talk about. So why is that? You think, abortion's not the same as having an appendix out or getting your tonsils removed. It's something that's very intimate and personal. And most of the time, certainly in my case, was secret. It was secret and shameful and hidden. We know that abortion ends a human life. And, each baby has a father, and, that may be you or somebody that you know. So I want to explain for what we're doing, with this men's ministry. And, we know the woman has a very unique perspective, certainly. She's the one who carried the child, felt and knew of psychologically that small embryo in her womb, and feels a very specific pain of that loss, and emotional turmoil as well, whether it's on the surface or hidden. I'm, as an example, a man who has experienced the man side of that pain, and obviously we have a very different perspective, you know, on that, and a wide range of involvement, from maybe pushing or coercing, you know, our girlfriend or partner, you know, into the abortion, to paying for it like I was expected to do, to being indifferent and not being there to support the woman, to maybe strongly objecting, but in reality having no control over what that woman decides to do. And then we've worked with some men who were just devastated at them because they didn't know about their fatherhood at all until after the fact. You know, and that can be very painful. As you suggested, I'm here, I'm talking about this, I'm involved in the ministry very intimately, and that really comes from, you know, personal experience. I am actually the father of an aborted child. Very briefly, you know, my story is that I was a 17-year-old teenager involved with my girlfriend, who was 18, a freshman in college. I was a senior in high school, we discovered a pregnancy. It wasn't planned, so it was a crisis, and we were in trouble. We were ashamed and afraid, and really didn't know what to do with that at all. Unfortunately, as a 17-year-old curly-haired kid, I didn't have the courage or the strength of my faith or support locally, you know, from those very few that knew about it, to do anything other than lapse into the solution, the quote, you know, solution to the pregnancy, is to solve the problem, you know, by an abortion. It was pushed by all four of our parents, and sadly, you know, they thought they were doing the best they could, but it you know, bottom line is that we went into an abortion clinic, went with her mother, and I paid for it, and it was a horrible experience, and again, very shameful. What happened right away, I later regret, Adam, my response was frankly to try to pretend it never happened, to think of it as, well, we did what we had to do to solve this problem, and just like the pro-abortion culture was trying to tell us, to try to just let it go and get on with our lives. And I've met so many men, Adam, that I think have shared some kind of experience along those lines, is that, they find themselves in a challenging position, and abortion happened, and you try to move on. You try to just forget about it and crush it. I think that's a kind of a part of our culture. Our masculinity is to suppress our emotions, to kind of, when we have an issue that's uncomfortable, to kind of push it aside and make it go away. Think I did that pretty successfully for a long time. I did end up going into college. I served in the Army. I was blessed to get married to this woman, who's my beautiful wife, Linda, of going to be 45 years next week. But all along that way, that wound, I think of it as a shrapnel wound. That's probably my military, background, is that, if a soldier gets hit with a piece of shrapnel from a mortar or something like that, then if that's not taken away, that piece of metal, your leg will heal over and scab, but it's still in there. You feel it every now and then. You might have the wound. So this abortion in your past as a man comes to your consciousness, and generally what I did for a long time was just push it away, just make it go away. But that wound never heals. For me, Adam, in my journey, I wasn't a great Catholic then. I was a cradle Catholic, but not practicing my faith very well. It wasn't until I started getting out of the ditch and, going to a Bible study, going into a men's group and eventually retreat, that as I grew closer in my relationship with Christ, then up came this wound that had been buried and unhealed. I got to the point where I realized I need to do something with that. That led myself and my wife to our own healing through beautiful counseling that was specifically designed to help men, women, couples with the healing after abortion. A beautiful weekend retreat. And then over the next few years, both Linda and I have been called to be active in the pro-life ministry, and ultimately what we do today is to get involved with healing and help others to find just the beauty and the mercy of God's healing.
0: It really is a beautiful ministry, and you know, as someone who's had multiple surgeries, I don't say this lightly, there are some that I question, why did we do that? After looking at the damage that it inflicted, the collateral damage it inflicted upon my body in the course of doing these things. And in my case, we're not even talking about a moral issue as we are when we talk about the sin of abortion. And yet, still all these months later, I wrestle with, was that the right choice? I can only imagine what it was like for you, because what I'm going through pales in comparison to that, absolutely pales in comparison to that. But one thing we know with great certainty is that our Lord wants all those who have been wounded by the tragedy of abortion to find healing, to find reconciliation, to find hope, and He offers it so generously. And that's why this is a wonderful ministry of the Archdiocese of St. Louis, and why we want to share it with you, our listeners, today. So whether that's you, whether you are a man who has been affected by the tragedy of abortion, or whether you know someone who has been, or whether you can help share the word, that this morning of reflection for men on Saturday, June 13th from 9 a.m. to noon is happening, we're grateful that you're listening today. So, Chuck, we want to remind our listeners that for more information, if any men are listening or are redirected to this, they can reach out confidentially at 314-778-0628. That's 314-778-0628, or by emailing hopehealing@archstl.org. That's hopehealing@archstl.org. And I know I've asked the director of the office, Mary Varney, this on several occasions, and we talk about how the morning show goes out to not just the St. Louis area, but beyond. And she says, absolutely share it, because if a man's in need of healing, he's in need of healing, and they encourage him to reach out. So if you're listening outside of the Archdiocese of St. Louis, please do not hesitate to call confidentially 314-778-0628. Or email hopehealing@archstl.org. Chuck, I want to thank you for your time and for sharing your witness with us. It's always beautiful to see how the grace of our Lord has worked in the hearts that He's brought back to Him.
1: Yeah, absolutely. So I appreciate the opportunity, to offer information about this men's healing program. Just to reiterate, it is led by, lay and religious men. Some of us have experienced the healing mercy of Christ, and that's part of a much broader, larger ministry of abortion healing in the Archdiocese. We're so blessed to have programs for women, for couples, retreats, days of reflection, monthly support groups, and so forth. So bottom line, Adam, as you've said, God is love. He wants nothing more than to have us back and fully back. I've even talked to many men who will confess to me and just share with me that they've had an experience of abortion, but they're okay. They may have had reconciliation. They're strong in their faith. But I'm thinking about those that still feel that wound that's not quite resolved. And that's what this men's ministry is all about, just to help us to just unpack that. Just men sharpening iron with men. So it's a unique part of the abortion healing ministry, and whatever the circumstances are that may have led a man to find himself, obviously, conceiving a child and then being a part of that abortion in any way, God wants to heal you. He absolutely wants you back, 100%.
0: Amen. Well, Chuck, thank you for being with us today.
1: Yeah. Thank you, Adam. God bless you.

0: We are happy to be talking with Al Smith today, who is a husband, father, grandfather, tradesman, and business owner, and has served the church for 15 years as a Catholic evangelist, radio host, writer, internet broadcaster, and retreat leader, and really, I have to say, an expert on Venerable Servant of God, Archbishop Fulton Sheen's writings, and that's what we're going to talk about today. Alan, it's great to have you with us.
1: Adam, it's great to be here, and I tell you, we're going to be talking about our favorite subject of the year, and that, of course, is everything Fulton Sheen. His beatification is taking place in September, September 24th in St. Louis, Missouri, and I think many of our listeners are saying, tell me more.
0: Yes.
1: Tell me more about Sheen, and we're going to do that. We're going to do that in our segments, and I know today we're going to talk a little bit about the seven last words. Fulton Sheen, for I think it was 58 consecutive years, gave these Good Friday addresses, these beautiful homilies and reflections over the radio, where he just said, you know what, I'm going to give you a catechesis. And the catechesis comes from the seven last words that our Lord spoke from the cross. And I tell you, he made it different every year, and really sent the crowds home happy, and so we're going to share some of that today.
0: Well, I have to say, Alan, my first exposure to Fulton Sheen was actually a video recording of one of his reflections on Good Friday at St. Patrick's Cathedral, and I was just caught up in it. I couldn't stop watching. I wanted to go back and rewatch it, and I have gone to his Good Friday talks many times. And in fact, some of my own reflections on the seven last words of our Lord probably draw from the well of Venerable Servant of God, Archbishop Fulton Sheen. Tell us what he wrote. Tell us about his writings on the seven last words.
1: Right. Well, I've had the privilege of looking at his archives and the 66 books that he wrote. And, you know, I started to see this priest, again, at the time he was Father Sheen and then became Monsignor Sheen as he continued to write. And we know him as Bishop Sheen and Archbishop Sheen. But he was truly developing a catechesis. And I started to see his master plan. So in 1933, he writes his beautiful Seven Last Words. It's a book that has sold hundreds of thousands of copies, and it's a classic. Sheen takes our words of our Blessed Lord from the cross and presents them as a sermon for us to take home and meditate and to think about every day. That sermon, you know, again, people who don't know what the Seven Last Words are, they're simply the words, Father, forgive them, for they know not what they do. This day you'll be with me in paradise. Woman, behold your son, and to the apostle he loved, behold your mother. My God, why have you forsaken me? I thirst, it is finished, and Father, into your hands I commend my spirit. So those are the seven last words. Some people call them the seven statements, but they're the seven last words. And so in 1933, he presents this beautiful sermon on the seven last words. Well, a few years later, in 1935, he gives the homily and ties in the seven last words to the seven petitions of the Our Father. And so he connects the dots between the Our Father and the seven last words. And then in 1936, the year following that, he takes the Mass and the seven parts of the Mass and ties them into the seven last words. You know, an example, he says, for the Confiteor, or the beginning of Mass, when we recollect our sins, he says, Father, forgive them, for they know not what they do. Ah, you see the connection there. When he comes to the words, I thirst, that's part of Holy Communion, where we're fed. We have that exchange with our Blessed Lord. We give him our time. He gives us his eternity. And that's beautiful. And those are just two examples of how he connects the dots between the seven last words and, you know, a teaching. And of course, this being the Mass. Well, the next year he talks about the Beatitudes and the Mass, and he takes seven of the Beatitudes and ties them into the seven last words. And he does that in, again, with the seven deadly sins in 1939. He takes the sin of anger and says, Father, forgive them. He takes the sin of gluttony, and he uses the word, I thirst. You know, he takes the sins of lust and connects it to Our Lady, behold your mother. The sins of laziness, he says, it is finished. You know, you get it done. You know, so you go, wow, this priest is giving me the remedy of the seven deadly sins and used the seven last words. And then he continued in 1940. He talked about the seven virtues and the seven last words. And so I started to say, and I mean, Adam, I'm just kind of looking at this going, this is brilliant. This is a priest who really cares about us, and he's going to teach us. And every year he took the seven last words and said, I'm going to unpack it in a different way, because everything is looked through the lens of the cross, everything. And I think that's what Fulton Sheen did so well. And this is why he had this amazing string of 58 consecutive Good Friday addresses, because people kept saying, bring him back for more. Bring him back for more. We're all hungry for catechesis. We all are. And, you know, again, you were touched, Adam, by, again, that Good Friday sermon. And you wanted more. And so Fulton Sheen gave us more. And that's why we're going to declare him a saint in September. And I just say saint, but a blessed in September. And soon, hopefully, he'll be declared a saint by the church. But I'm getting ahead of myself there. But I think his writings are so rich that we're here to share them with our audience today. So thanks be to God.
0: One of the questions we always ask on the show is, how does this help us grow in holiness? And I think the answer is pretty obvious. If you read Reflections on How to Conquer the Seven Deadly Sins, whether it's based on the seven last words of our Lord at the cross or other words of Venerable Servant of God Fulton Sheen, you're going to grow in holiness by trying to conquer the seven deadly sins in your life. But, Alan, I think that one of the questions I would ask is, how can our listeners start with this? Is it as simple as just picking up a copy of the book or finding one of the videos, the many videos that are out there of his Good Friday sermons? Where would you recommend our listeners begin?
1: Yeah. Well, we seem to live in an audio and visual age, although these are aids, but we live in this visual age. And so I always say to people, he has a beautiful sermon that's easily found on the internet called His Last Words. And it's Fulton Sheen's last Good Friday address. He was in New York City for one last hurrah, I like to say. It was the year that he died. But he gave this beautiful address on the seven last words. And I think I always say to people, start there. And you start to see the joy in Fulton Sheen's eyes talking about Christ and him crucified. We think of, again, Paul's encouragement to us when he said, I don't want to know anything else but yet preach Christ and him crucified. And that's what Fulton Sheen did in his many sermons and reflections to priests. He would tell them to say, you need to preach Christ and him crucified to have an effect on people's souls. And I think when people start to realize that Jesus died for me, he laid down his life for me, that brings the response. And I think that's why Sheen, you know, in this call to holiness that we're all, you know, trying to pick up on, he's saying, I'm going to give you the tools you need. You know, we mentioned about the aids to overcome the seven deadly sins. And that's, of course, the words of the seven last words from the cross. But again, it's this idea of we need to look to Jesus and know that he loves us. And I think that's what Fulton Sheen did so well. He said, your life is worth living. He convinced millions of people to pick up on that and say, yeah, God loves me and my life is worth living. Even if I have a humble occupation or I don't do much in society, God still has a plan for me. And I think he connected the dots and gave us that joy so that we can now strive for holiness and to be like our blessed Lord and imitate him. So again, there's a lot there, a lot to cover, but still, I always say, look at his video first, and then, of course, we put together a beautiful collection from Sophia Institute Press, a book called The Cries of Jesus from the Cross, where we take seven of Sheen's books on the cross and put it into one anthology. So there's lots there. It's, I want to say, a collection of his sermons from the Catholic Hour, which was his radio show in the 40s. And so go there if you can. Again, The Cries of Jesus from the Cross, a book from Sophia Institute Press.
0: Well, Alan, I want to thank you for taking some time to be with us this morning here on the show. If you want to learn more about the upcoming beatification of Venerable Servant of God, Archbishop Fulton J. Sheen, you can go to celebratesheen.com. And our thanks to the Catholic Diocese of Peoria in Illinois for arranging this time to be together to grow a little bit in our understanding of some of his writing today with Alan Smith. So, Alan, thank you and have a great day.
1: Oh, thank you, Adam, and God love you.
2: Lovely lady dressed in blue, teach me how to pray. God was just your little boy. Tell me what to say. Did you lift him up sometimes, gently on your knee? Did you sing to him the way mother does to me? Did you ever try telling him stories of the world? And, oh, did he cry? Do you think he cares if I tell him things? Just little things that happen. And do angels' wings make a noise? Can he hear me if I speak low? Does he understand me now? Tell me, for you know. Lovely lady dressed in blue, teach me how to pray. God was just your little boy, and you know the way.
3: It's hard to believe, but Memorial Weekend is here. It's the unofficial start to summer, and we start with low pressure in Arkansas lifting into Indiana today, spreading rain north along the way. So most of us should have rain by the end of the afternoon. It'll be quiet Saturday. A cold front arrives Sunday. That will mean rain the first half of the day. Most of us are going to be dry on Memorial Day. Mostly cloudy today. Showers, a few storms develop in southeastern Missouri and southern Illinois, then spread north through the afternoon. Rain will be here for most of us by early evening, a high of just 70. Showers and a few storms tonight, a low of 58 degrees. And then we're dry on Saturday with a high of 80. Sunday, showers and a few storms in the morning last into early afternoon, a high of 82 degrees. Memorial Day, partly sunny for most of us, but a slight chance for an isolated shower or storm in southern Missouri and southern Illinois with a high of 82 on Memorial Day. I'm meteorologist Mike Roberts for Covenant Network. Have a blessed day.

Well, we find ourselves nearing the conclusion of John's gospel today. We are in John 21, verses 15 through 19. And it's a very, very familiar story. After Jesus had revealed himself to his disciples and eaten breakfast with them, he said to Simon Peter, "Simon, son of John, do you love me more than these?" Simon Peter answered him, "Yes, Lord, you know that I love you." Jesus said to him, "Feed my lambs." He then said to Simon Peter a second time, "Simon, son of John, do you love me?" Simon Peter answered him, "Yes, Lord, you know that I love you." He said to him, "Tend my sheep." He said to him the third time, "Simon, son of John, do you love me?" Peter was distressed that he had said to him a third time, "Do you love me?" And he said to him, "Lord, you know everything. You know that I love you." Jesus said to him, "Feed my sheep. Amen, amen, I say to you, when you were younger, you used to dress yourself and go where you wanted, but when you grow old, you will stretch out your hands and someone else will dress you and lead you where you do not want to go." He said this signifying by what kind of death he would glorify God. And when he had said this, he said to him, "Follow me." Three times Peter denied our Lord. Three times Jesus says to him, "Simon, do you love me?" Interesting that he calls him by his given name by his parents and not by the name that our Lord gave him. He calls him Simon. Love to talk more with a scripture scholar about that someday. But there's that question, do you love me more than these? More than these what? You know, I probably could go get my big Ignatius Study Bible out and figure out what exactly we're talking about. But as I'm praying with this today, and I'm praying that prayer, "Lord, help me to hear what you want me to hear. Help me to see what you want me to see." I just think about, well, what is anything that perhaps someone might confuse, including myself? What is anything in my life that I may be tempted to love more than God? What are those things? And I mean, think about that for a minute. What is it that might be getting in your way that Jesus could say to you, "Do you love that more than me? Do you love this more than me?" Think about every sin you've ever committed. Do you love that vice more than Jesus? Do you love it more than him? Do you love that gossip more than Jesus? Do you love that calumny more than Jesus? Do you love that internet site that you know you shouldn't be going to more than Jesus? Do you love whatever it may be? Do you love that more than Jesus? How many times do we stumble and fall and we have to come back and say, "Lord, I love you," that we've denied him by our actions, by our words, and we have to come back and say, "Lord, you know that I love you." And he calls us back. I love this. I've heard so many people speak about this, that this is really Jesus reconciling Peter after he denied him three times. And then at the end, he gives this little foreboding passage. "Amen, amen, I say to you, when you were younger, you used to dress yourself and go where you wanted, but when you grow old, you will stretch out your hands and someone else will dress you and lead you where you do not want to go." He said this signifying by what kind of death he would glorify God. And when he had said this, he said to him, "Follow me." Following Jesus involves death to self. Now, in this particular passage, if we understand it correctly, it's a foreshadowing of Peter's martyrdom, of his crucifixion, that his arms would be stretched out and led to where he did not want to go. And yet he follows. He follows because it's the cost of discipleship. That's the cost of loving our Lord. If you love our Lord, you're going to have to die to self. Now, for most of us, that is not going to mean we are going to be crucified upside down like Peter was. But every day we have opportunities in little ways and sometimes big ways to die to self. And are we calling on the Holy Spirit to help us do that? Are we asking for the grace we need to do that? Sometimes we can make voluntary choices. I'm going to fast. Fasting is a great prayer. It's Friday. It's a day of abstinence. It's a little form of fasting, but we could do a big form of fasting today. We do that throughout the year. We encourage it. Fasting, sometimes we pick that. I'm going to fast from this. Other times, things are taken away with us. We're led where we don't want to go. I shared with you yesterday that our kids' school is closing today. Today's the last day.
when we go to dismissal today, that's it. They will never return to that building as students. The community will be broken up. We will go off to different schools. Some of their friends are going where they're going to go. Some are not. And it kind of hit me last night. I was thinking about the parking lot conversations, the smiles, the waves, that life will change. But if there's one thing that I firmly believe can happen in times like this, it's that our Lord gives new life. Think about any situation in your life where you've had to go through a change that you don't want to go through. You're being led somewhere you don't want to go. It's not something you chose. It's just the circumstances. You know, I never will forget the time that there were downsizings, cuts made at my dad's work. And what's he going to do next? Well, he found something. There was new life. Maybe that's happened to you, that you've lost a job. You didn't want to lose the job. You just lost it. Maybe it's a friend or a relative moved away, something you couldn't control. Maybe someone died in your life. Maybe there's a great sadness, a great turmoil. But I firmly believe this, that our Lord can bring new life through things. It's a beautiful part of our Catholic faith. And quite frankly, to me, the world doesn't make sense without it, if we don't believe in new life. But what has to happen for that new life? There's got to be death. We were talking about Venerable Servant of God, Archbishop Fulton Sheen, today. And one of the things you're going to hear as we talk about him in the coming weeks is that he was adamant about about many things, but one in particular stands out at this moment. You cannot get to Easter Sunday without Good Friday. You cannot get to Easter Sunday without the cross. You cannot get to Easter Sunday without the death of our Lord. The resurrection can only happen because first he died for you, for me. And this life isn't the end of it. You know, we may never have perfect happiness here on earth. I hope that we're happy. I hope that we're joyful, but we might not be. We might suffer much in this life. But we know that this life isn't the end. It is only the beginning. That when our time on this earth comes to an end, we'll stand in judgment, and God willing, we'll be welcomed into the kingdom of heaven, where eternal joy awaits, eternal beatitude. But to get to heaven, not only do we have to physically die on this earth at some point in time, when the Lord calls us. It's a big thing in our society right now. You can choose. No, when the Lord calls us, when the Lord calls us home to him. But every day we have to die to ourselves in little ways so that we can choose him, so that we can love him. Do you love me? Yes, Lord, you know that I love you. And then we're called to share that. We're called to feed his sheep, to share that love with our Lord. So let's encourage one another as we go about this in our day today, that every opportunity we have to die to self is an opportunity to grow deeper in love with our Lord and closer to him. And let's encourage one another to say yes to that invitation. Let's pray in the name of the Father and of the Son and of the Holy Spirit. Amen. Glory be to the Father and to the Son and to the Holy Spirit, as it was in the beginning, is now, and ever shall be, world without end. Amen. Mary, Mother of the Church, pray for us. Saint Joseph, Terror of Demons, pray for us. Our own individual guardian angels and patron saints, pray for us. In the name of the Father, and of the Son, and of the Holy Spirit, amen. For all of us here at Covenant Network, I'm Adam Wright. 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
2: Blessed be the God and Father of our Lord Jesus Christ, who in his great mercy gave us a new birth to a living hope through the resurrection of Jesus Christ. Although you have not seen him, you love him. Even though you do not see him now, yet believe in him, you rejoice with an indescribable and glorious joy.
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2: Sanctify Christ as Lord in your hearts. Always be ready to give an explanation to anyone who asks you for a reason for your hope. 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
4: Hi, I'm Deacon John Beckman.
5: And I'm Deacon James Russell. We're coming to you from the Archdiocese of St. Louis, Missouri.
4: Today's faith conversation is on Mary's assumption into heaven.
5: And John, the Church teaches that Jesus, at the end of his mother's earthly life, carried her body and soul into his heavenly kingdom.
4: Jim, no man or woman was ever more intimately united with Jesus than was his mother, Mary. She conceived him in her womb, brought him forth, nourished him at her breast, cuddled him in her arms, then endured his scourging, crucifixion, and death.
5: And one of the beautiful things about who Mary is, John, she is the one out of all humanity that lived her life as God created us all to be, starting with Adam and Eve.
4: Our Blessed Mother's Assumption, Jim, reveals a lot about the beauty and glory of the future reuniting of our own bodies and soul in heaven, and that should give us hope.
5: That's right. While the Bible does not explicitly speak to the Assumption of Mary as a thing that is reported, it does give passages that really eliminate the obstacles to this teaching.
4: Jim, one of those passages is the book of Revelation. And at the end of chapter 11 and the beginning of chapter 12, it gives an example of how the Bible implicitly speaks to the Assumption of Mary. Let's listen.
2: Then God's temple in heaven was opened, and the ark of his covenant could be seen in the temple. There were flashes of lightning, rumblings and peals of thunder, an earthquake and a violent hailstorm. A great sign appeared in the sky, a woman clothed with the sun, with the moon under her feet, and on her head a crown of 12 stars.
4: Jim, an interesting part about this passage is if you understand how John wrote it, we've talked about this before, no punctuation, no chapters, no verses. So chapter 11, verse 19 flows right in, without any interruption, into chapter 12, verse 1. Yeah. He was seeing in the skies this tabernacle,
5: yeah,
4: this Ark of the Covenant, and a woman clothed with the sun. Now, first and foremost, the Church has always looked at that woman clothed with the sun as being the Church, a representative of the Church. But also, as you get later into Revelation, other passages lead you back to that point that she's also the mother of this child, Jesus.
5: Yeah, it's one of those great passages, if not the great passage, related to the Assumption of the Blessed Virgin Mary. And it's so rich in symbolism with, as you mentioned, it beginning with this image of the Ark of the Covenant, which is the way in which we speak of Mary because of her relationship with her son. She carried the most holy of holies in her womb.
4: Jesus.
5: Yeah. And so it's no accident that we will see John move quickly from this image of the heavenly vision of the ark, which had been lost, by the way, you know, for all this time. This was a dramatic moment here. And this Ark of the Covenant is present in heaven, which also, in a way, John, I think speaks to the physical reality of the Assumption, just based on the fact that there is not only a woman clothed with the sun, but if this is Mary in symbol, we also see that in the symbol of the Ark, the actual physical reality of Mary's being represented being in heaven. So in that way, to see a physical Ark of the Covenant in heaven really does sort of dovetail perfectly with the understanding of the Assumption of Mary being her being brought into heaven in her complete glorification, body and soul, something that we all will wait and experience when we are glorified at the end of time. But for her, it's just wonderful that we see this unfolding as this beautiful moment of her being taken up, as you said, by the power of her own son, body and soul, being in heaven with them.
4: It's important that you hit on that, being taken up by her own son, body and soul, because we need to make a distinction here between the ascension of Jesus into heaven.
5: Mm-hmm.
4: He ascended into heaven under his own divine power. Mary was carried into heaven by the power of God, the power of her son.
5: Yeah.
4: And that's a distinction that needs to be made between the ascension and the Assumption.
5: Yeah, a creature can't ascend.
4: And Mary is a creature,
5: right,
4: like the rest of us.
5: But she can be assumed into heaven. And we're going to see other examples of how that might work that sort of predate this. But as you said, it's the ascension of Jesus, the Assumption of Mary. And what this, again, refers to is that at the end of Mary's life, she received the privilege that awaits all of the righteous eventually at the end of time to be at the final judgment, restored body and soul. Why this is significant for Mary is that her purity and holiness is what enables her to not have to wait and not have to experience the disintegration of body and soul that is death.
4: The ascension of Christ is an important thing to think about and talk about a little bit, Jim, in this particular talk, because it is the resurrection and the ascension of Jesus into heaven that really is the culmination for all of humanity of Jesus, his love for us, bringing us to this ultimate peak of our own lives. And that's also being able to enter heaven and being able to enter heaven because of his own resurrection and ascension. His human body
5: mm-hmm.
4: ascended into heaven, and his human body is a permanent part of the Trinity. His ascension into heaven marked the end of his earthly life.
5: And really, John, we're talking about Jesus as being, as Paul says, the first fruits of those who have fallen asleep, the firstborn of the dead. And that really refers to the fact that in his resurrection and ascension, he is the first among the rest of the harvest, which is the church. So Mary isn't really the first fruits, Jesus is. So that's why it's also important to acknowledge, you know, the ascension of Jesus really has the prime place when it comes to the resurrection of the body.
4: Jim, the ascension of our Lord is recorded in the Gospels and in the book of Acts. Let's turn to the Gospel of Luke and hear of Jesus' ascension into heaven.
2: Then he led them out as far as Bethany, raised his hands and blessed them. As he blessed them, he parted from them and was taken up to heaven. They did him homage and then returned to Jerusalem with great joy. And they were continually in the temple praising God.
4: I love these last four verses from Luke's, because this is the very end of Luke's gospel, which is a wonderful eye-opening gospel. It drives home the point of his humanity, taking on human flesh for our suffering. It paints a very vivid picture of the Blessed Mother.
5: Mm-hmm.
4: And then here it is, the gospel ending with Jesus departing from his apostles and ascending into heaven, being lost in the cloud. And that cloud sometimes is viewed as heaven coming down to earth to take Jesus into his heavenly kingdom.
5: The meeting of heaven and earth and the profound disappointment. If I were one of the disciples watching this, thinking, wait, come back. You were just, you know, it's been like 40 days maybe.
4: Right.
5: And now you're leaving us again.
4: It's a sad moment, but it's also a joyous moment. And we know it's joyous because they recognize that Jesus has made them a promise.
5: Right.
4: That he is going to heaven to set aside a place for them. And that gives them great joy. And that's why I think that they go back into Jerusalem with great joy. And they're continually in the temple in praise of God, which is what
5: that's
4: we're called to do also. To recognize that Jesus has set aside a place for us.
5: Yeah.
4: If we're faithful through our lives, that we too may be carried into heaven to spend eternity with him.
5: That whole idea of promising the disciples that he would prepare a place for them is actually very profoundly, I think, connected to the Assumption of Mary too, because we all know that if Jesus is going to make such a promise to his disciples, how much more is that promise going to be realized to mom? to be one of the apostles who might have been witness to the, quote, falling asleep of Mary, the dormition of Mary. And we use that terminology to leave open the question of whether she experienced human death or
4: not.
5: Which
4: the church has left open that question.
5: Exactly.
4: It doesn't answer that question.
5: Exactly. But to actually be a witness of that moment in which Mary is physically assumed into heaven must have been incredibly dramatic, and it also must have been an incredible understanding of what Jesus told us at the ascension. The promise that he expressed then, it's starting to happen.
4: He understands that we are human beings. We have some weaknesses. We get distracted. We lose hope sometimes. He continually, from the very beginning, dangles these little truths out there for us to grasp onto and to remember and to not lose hope and not lose faith in Jesus Christ, his redeeming power. Let's talk a little bit here, Jim, about the biblical history into the Assumption of Mary. We recognize as faithful Catholics that some of the church's teachings are not explicitly laid out in Scripture where you can say, yes, that's where it defines this teaching of the church. And the Assumption of Mary into heaven is one of those. It is not explicitly defined in Scripture. But there are passages in Scripture that point us in the direction that the idea of Jesus taking his mother, uncorrupted body and soul into heaven is a real possibility.
5: And in fact, what we see in the Old Testament is very dramatic evidence. A couple of the Old Testament figures who were exceedingly holy people.
4: Very righteous men.
5: And therefore, it was sort of connected with them, this idea that their holiness would preclude them from experiencing the corruption of the body in the grave. And so in the Old Testament, who are they?
4: We find in Genesis, Enoch is taken up into heaven without suffering corruption of his body. And in 2 Kings, we see where Elijah is taken up into heaven without suffering corruption of his body. And in the book of Hebrews, we have the author of Hebrews confirming what Genesis states about Enoch being taken up into heaven. So let's listen to the voice of authority speak to these specific passages in the Old and New Testaments about others being taken up into heaven without suffering bodily corruption, which leads us to the possibility that Jesus might take his mother Mary, who was holier than these two men, into his heavenly kingdom. Let's listen in on these events in salvation history, first as the scriptures speak about Enoch, and second as they speak about Elijah.
6: The whole lifetime of Enoch was 365 years. Then

0: or I am taken from you. Elisha answered, May I receive a double portion of your spirit? You have asked something that is not easy, he replied. Still, if you see me taken up from you, your wish will be granted, otherwise not. As they walked on, conversing, a flaming chariot and flaming horses came between them, and Elijah went up to heaven in a whirlwind.
1: Well, John, these are wonderful passages that illustrate, again, the relationship between holiness of person and this privilege of being brought into heaven complete, which is something that most folks don't get. What's sort of intriguing about this, John, is that the Old Testament examples of Enoch, Elijah, maybe Moses in Jewish history, we don't really assign those assumptions as being of the same quality as what Mary would have experienced. I'm not entirely sure how church history or church teaching has addressed the Old Testament examples, but my intuition would be Mary is singular.
2: She's set aside. Her assumption into heaven is different from those that are also talked about in Scripture with Enoch and Elijah.
1: Because this is a post-resurrection assumption of Mary. This is Mary immaculately conceived.
2: Perpetual virgin.
1: Right.
2: The mother of God.
1: These
2: teachings of the church that set her apart from any other human being.
1: Yeah. If this is the Ark of the Covenant, John, it's going to have a very qualitative difference in this experience of assumption than did the Old Testament examples. But what's cool about those is that they foreshadow for us in Scripture what actually is not really presented directly in Scripture about Mary. So it's very cool.
2: Jim, let's move to some of the early church fathers and some of the popes who lived during the time of the early church fathers. Again, that's that period immediately following the resurrection of Christ through about the middle of the 8th century. Let's see some of the things that they said about the assumption. There is not as many of the early church fathers who speak to the assumption of Mary as some of the other teachings of the church that we've often gone back to the early church fathers to look at. We really get into the 6th and the 7th century before you have some of the early church fathers speaking to the assumption of Mary. But one thing I think we can't lose sight of is you go back and you want to look at church history and what did the faithful Christians from the beginning to today, what did they believe? You often have to go to the liturgy, to the Mass. What was a part of the Mass? And we find at least no later than the 6th century where the liturgy is reflecting the feast of the Assumption of Mary.
1: Yeah, and John, the other piece of that on the eastern side of the church is wonderful tradition of celebrating the dormition of Mary, the falling asleep of Mary. And there's a couple of things that's really cool about that, too, which is, number one, nowhere in church history, nowhere in archaeology, has anyone ever stumbled upon the, quote, tomb of the Blessed Virgin Mary.
2: So they don't have any bones, no relics of Mary.
1: And there has also never been a church built on the so-called tomb of the Blessed Virgin Mary, which, of course, we know that was the tradition of the early Christians, was to say, hey, here's where somebody died or where somebody was buried. This is going to become the location of our church. This is holy ground. Not in the case of Mary. There have been, though, churches of the Dormition. In fact, there is a church of the Dormition in which it is traditionally asserted that that's
2: in
1: the
2: Jerusalem
1: spot.
2: Or in Ephesus?
1: In Ephesus.
2: Because both places, this is what I find rather interesting, both places lay claim to Mary spending her last days in either Ephesus or in Jerusalem, yet neither one of those cities claim any of her bones or body or even any of her relics.
1: Yeah, and you were mentioning earlier, and we're talking in this section really about what the early church fathers say, and is there a real church teaching about this from the early times? The real lead story is that this is a dogma of the church, and this dogma was declared not too very long ago. And the reason...
2: In the year of my birth, 1950.
1: All right. Right on a round number and everything. Cool. Why did it take 1900 years for this to happen? Precisely because, John, this was a belief in the ancient church and from ancient times. It was a belief. It was never contested.
2: Wasn't thrown into question.
1: Yes. It was never confused. And eventually, the magisterium of the church with Pius XII in 1950 and the years preceding that are going to say this is something that should be part of the teaching of the magisterium and yet has not been universally proclaimed as such. So we're going to do that. That's what's really
2: Jim, what I find interesting is in researching, in preparing, as you and I prepare for these talks and doing the research above and beyond what I already know or you already know about the Assumption of Mary, I went back to a number of writers from the early part of the 20th century, the 18th, 19th century,

0: And it is amazing how they consistently talk about, and they use the term, the Assumption of Mary. There was a radio show that came out of Australia in the 1930s. Mm-hmm. And there's some books that have been published called Radio Replies. And this is 20 years or 30 years before the dogma of the Assumption. Two priests answering a number of questions about the Assumption of Mary. And they just take it as accepted reality. This is what the church has always taught.
1: Mm, sure.
0: And yet the dogma had not been declared. So this dogma was not an invention of Pope Pius the 12th.
2: That's right. Not 50 years old. In fact, you just look at the mysteries of the Rosary, the glorious mysteries, and how long they've been around. And
0: since the 1200s, 1300s?
2: Well, if that's the case, then that's how long the faithful have been praying, meditating on this mystery in the Rosary. So it's wonderful. But let's go back really quickly to it, one of our church fathers, because it was St. John Damascene, the last of the early church fathers.
0: In the Western church.
2: He preached three well-known homilies on the Feast of the Assumption. And let's listen now to just a small part of one of these homilies.
3: Struck by the wonder of the mystery, they could only think that he who had been pleased to become incarnate from her in his own person and to become man and to be born in the flesh, God, the Word, the Lord of glory, who preserved her virginity intact after her parturition, that he was pleased, even after her departure from life, to honor her immaculate and undefiled body with incorruption and with translation prior to the common and universal resurrection.
0: This is beautiful.
2: I've got nothing to add to that.
0: When I first read this, Jim, and I have to be honest, I had never read it until about a month or so ago. It is absolutely beautiful. This is a saint of the church. He is considered the last of the early church fathers in the Western church. And I've read a lot more of his writings since I tapped into this.
2: Yeah.
0: And it's just beautiful the way he's eloquent in how he puts words together. And he just lays out beautifully how Mary's Immaculate Conception, her perpetual virginity, her motherhood, all of these point to the reality that her son, who was so proud to have been within her, and proud of who she was and how she was very faithful to God's teachings and God's ways, would take her into his heavenly kingdom.
2: That's right. It is exactly how one would expect God to treat his mother.
0: If you could do this for your mother, would you not?
2: So why is it, John, that so many of our separated brothers and sisters will put up not just a fence, but a concrete barrier between themselves and the Marian dogmas of the church?
0: The early Protestant reformers, including Luther, Zwingli, and Calvin, they believed much of what the church teaches today about Mary, her virginity, her perpetual virginity, the Immaculate Conception, Mary as the Mother of God.
2: Yeah.
0: They didn't reject any of these. And yet, as we move further and further away from the 16th century, the start of the Protestant Reformation, our separated brothers and sisters in Christ have been more staunch in refusing to consider any way of venerating Mary and that life that she lived as Christ called her to live it. They see any movement towards acknowledging the good things that she did for herself, for her son, and for all of mankind as being a way of deteriorating the power and the strength that Jesus gives to us. We don't need anyone else.
2: Right.
0: We only need Jesus.
2: The fact that these dogmas were proclaimed within the church gave the non-Catholic Christian another tool in their arsenal, so to speak, to be critical of the church's authority, pointing out that these Marian dogmas were not scriptural, etc., etc. In other words, to disbelieve a Marian dogma is to disbelieve the power of the papacy. Protestants say, that's not us. Because if it were us, then we'd have to believe in the Pope.
0: I don't think they come to any of these teachings of the church that they reject and say, well, let me look at it. Let me see, what did the church teach from the beginning? Is it possible that our teaching in our Protestant denomination is wrong? I don't think they come at it that way. I think they just have formulated in their own mind and it's wrong. I'm not going to deal with it. They're looking at ways to deny what the church teaches.
2: Right. And what's ironic about that, John, I think, is the fact that the bodily assumption of Mary is something every Christian believer really worthy of the name Christian accepts as something that they will see happen to themselves eventually. And there's not really, shouldn't really be an argument that, well, Jesus' own mom has been there ahead of the curve, so to speak. And that's what we see in one of the great letters of St. Paul. We see in St. Paul's letter to the Corinthians, a description really of him thinking about this concept. And so we can gather some insight into how Jesus may have chosen to reward his own mom in this means of remaining incorruptible.
3: Behold, I tell you a mystery. We shall not all fall asleep, But we will all be changed in an instant, in the blink of an eye, at the last trumpet. For the trumpet will sound, the dead will be raised incorruptible, and we shall be changed. For that which is corruptible must clothe itself with incorruptibility, and that which is mortal must clothe itself with immortality. And when this which is corruptible clothes itself with incorruptibility, and this which is mortal clothes itself with immortality, then the word that is written shall come about. Death is swallowed up in victory.
2: Well, John, we have come finally, I think, to the point where we can focus our attention on the real lead story here. This is not just a theological opinion, a cute idea, something that is nice to think about. It is a dogma of the Catholic faith. This is what really happened to Mary.
0: Before we get into the specifics of the dogma, Jim, let's just re-emphasize that the Church has never proclaimed whether or not Mary died before she was assumed into heaven. Even the dogma that was proclaimed by Pius XII in 1950, he never made that distinction. He never made that decision. He never stated she died or she didn't die.
2: In fact, I view that really as part of the dogma, John, that the Church is not going to say whether she experienced the separation of body and soul, which is really what we're talking about when we talk about death.
0: Exactly.
2: And what the language used was when the course of her earthly life was finished.
0: I love that.
2: It's
0: a beautiful way of saying it and just not even dealing with that issue in a way.
2: Right.
0: Because that's not the key part of the issue when you think about it.
2: It's an interesting question.
0: No, but what's interesting, though, is you have the majority of the theologians think that she did die. But what the Church does proclaim, and most theologians do agree, is her body did not suffer corruption. And I think that's an important part. So if she died,
2: didn't hang around long enough.
0: Right. Her son took her away immediately.
2: I suppose some theologians would say that she would, like her son, experience the separation of body and soul in human death. But it, like it was with Jesus, was not necessary because she was sinless. So that's where the divergent opinion really exists. It's the idea that her sinlessness means that she wouldn't have to, but by being united with her son in his sufferings, perhaps she would have.
0: Right.
2: So it's a great open question. One of these days I will know.
0: Talk about her sinlessness. Mary needed a Savior before she was conceived in her mother's womb. Jesus saved her from original sin. And before she suffers the corruption of death that comes to every human being, Jesus saved her from that corruption. I think the connection between those two, the Immaculate Conception being saved from original sin and her Assumption being saved from
2: the effect of original sin.
0: The effect of original sin, exactly.
2: Well, John, the Catechism says, the Assumption of the Blessed Virgin is a singular participation in her son's resurrection and an anticipation of the resurrection of other Christians. So, John, hooray for all the faithful.
0: It pays to be faithful.
2: That's right. So let's listen to the actual words of the dogma of the Assumption from Pius XII as proclaimed in 1950.
3: Accordingly, after we directed our prayers and supplication to God again and again, invoked the light of the Spirit of Truth for the glory of Almighty God, who lavishes his special benevolence on the Virgin Mary, for the honor of her Son, the immortal King of the ages, and the victor over sin and death, for the increasing glory of the same august Mother, and for the joy and exaltation of the whole Church, by the authority of our Lord Jesus Christ, of the blessed Apostles Peter and Paul, and by our own authority, we pronounce, declare, and define that the dogma was revealed by God, that the Immaculate Mother of God, the ever-Virgin Mary, after completing her course of life upon earth, was assumed to the glory of heaven, both in body and soul.
0: We human beings cannot live without hope. The Assumption of Mary into heaven is all about hope.
2: And our Blessed Mother's Assumption does show us the power of our Lord's resurrection and ascension. So these two events in Jesus' earthly life give us a glimpse of our own potential and hopefully definitive destiny.
0: St. Paul reveals that at the second coming of Jesus, those who died in Christ and those who are still alive and living in Christ will be taken up into heaven.
2: If we remain faithful to the teachings of Christ and His Church, we will be carried into heaven, just as Jesus carried His mother into heaven at the end of her earthly life.
0: Thanks for joining us today, and may Almighty God bless you, the Father, the Son, and the Holy Spirit. Amen.
1: If I should be delayed, you should know how to behave in the household of God, which is the church of the living God, the pillar and foundation of truth. Undeniably great is the mystery of devotion, who was manifested in the flesh, vindicated in the spirit, seen by the angels, proclaimed to the Gentiles, believed in throughout the world, taken up in glory.
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0: 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He plays the voice of authority.
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0: Please keep us in your prayers.

Jesus. St. Paul calls us to fill up in our own lives those things that may be added to the sufferings of Christ. His sufferings are complete and fulfill all the needs of our salvation. And yet he calls us to take up our cross, to suffer along with him. In the five sorrowful mysteries, we consider well how our Blessed Lady participated in those sufferings and invites us in our own life in this world to do the same.

0: In the name of the Father, and of the Son, and of the Holy Spirit. Amen. I believe in God, the Father Almighty, creator of heaven and earth, and in Jesus Christ, his only Son, our Lord, who was conceived by the Holy Spirit, born of the Virgin Mary, suffered under Pontius Pilate, was crucified, died, and was buried. He descended into hell. The third day he rose again from the dead, and he ascended into heaven, and is seated at the right hand of God, the Father Almighty, from whence he shall come to judge the living and the dead.
1: I believe in the Holy Spirit, the Holy Catholic Church, the communion of saints, the forgiveness of sins, the resurrection of the body, and life everlasting. Amen.
0: Our Father, who art in heaven, hallowed be thy name. Thy kingdom come, thy will be done, on earth as it is in heaven.
1: Give us this day our daily bread, and forgive us our trespasses, as we forgive those who trespass against us. And lead us not into temptation, but deliver us from evil. Amen.
0: Let us offer the next three Aves, that we will have an increase of faith, hope, and love. Hail Mary, full of grace, the Lord is with thee. Blessed art thou amongst women, and blessed is the fruit of thy womb, Jesus.
1: Holy Mary, Mother of God, pray for us sinners, now and at the hour of our death. Amen.
0: Hail Mary, full of grace, the Lord is with thee. Blessed art thou amongst women, and blessed is the fruit of thy womb, Jesus.
1: Holy Mary, Mother of God, pray for us sinners, now and at the hour of our death. Amen.
0: Hail Mary, full of grace, the Lord is with thee. Blessed art thou amongst women, and blessed is the fruit of thy womb, Jesus.
1: Holy Mary, Mother of God, pray for us sinners, now and at the hour of our death. Amen.
0: Glory be to the Father, and to the Son, and to the Holy Spirit.
1: As it was in the beginning, is now, and

0: The first sorrowful mystery, the agony in the garden. Let us pray in these five mysteries, these mysteries of sorrow, for those whose own lives mirror the passion of Christ. And let us pray in this first sorrowful mystery that we ourselves will not walk away from suffering. Our Father, who art in heaven, hallowed be thy name. Thy kingdom come, thy will be done, on earth as it is in heaven.
1: Give us this day our daily bread, and forgive us our trespasses, as we forgive those who trespass against us. And lead us not into temptation, but deliver us from evil. Amen.
0: Hail Mary, full of grace, the Lord is with thee. Blessed art thou amongst women, and blessed is the fruit of thy womb, Jesus.
1: Holy Mary, Mother of God, pray for us sinners, now and at the hour of our death. Amen.
0: Hail Mary, full of grace, the Lord is with thee. Blessed art thou amongst women, and blessed is the fruit of thy womb, Jesus.
1: Holy Mary, Mother of God, pray for us sinners, now and at the hour of our death. Amen.
0: Hail Mary, full of grace, the Lord is with thee. Blessed art thou amongst women, and blessed is the fruit of thy womb, Jesus.
1: Holy Mary, Mother of God, pray for us sinners, now and at the hour of our death. Amen.
0: Hail Mary, full of grace, the Lord is with thee. Blessed art thou amongst women, and blessed is the fruit of thy womb, Jesus.
1: Holy Mary, Mother of God, pray for us sinners, now and at the hour of our death. Amen.
0: Hail Mary, full of grace, the Lord is with thee. Blessed art thou amongst women, and blessed is the fruit of thy womb, Jesus.
1: Holy Mary, Mother of God, pray for us sinners, now and at the hour of our death. Amen.
0: Hail Mary, full of grace, the Lord is with thee. Blessed art thou amongst women, and blessed is the fruit of thy womb, Jesus.
1: Holy Mary, Mother of God, pray for us sinners, now and at the hour of our death. Amen.
0: Hail Mary, full of grace, the Lord is with thee. Blessed art thou amongst women, and blessed is the fruit of thy womb, Jesus.
1: Holy Mary, Mother of God, pray for us sinners, now and at the hour of our death. Amen.
0: Hail Mary, full of grace, the Lord is with thee. Blessed art thou amongst women, and blessed is the fruit of thy womb, Jesus.
1: Holy Mary, Mother of God, pray for us sinners, now and at the hour of our death. Amen.
0: Hail Mary, full of grace, the Lord is with thee. Blessed art thou amongst women, and blessed is the fruit of thy womb, Jesus.
1: Holy Mary, Mother of God, pray for us sinners, now and at the hour of our death. Amen.
0: Hail Mary, full of grace, the Lord is with thee. Blessed art thou amongst women, and blessed is the fruit of thy womb, Jesus.
1: Holy Mary, Mother of God, pray for us sinners, now and at the hour of our death. Amen.
0: Glory be to the Father, and to the Son, and to the Holy Spirit.
1: As it was in the beginning, is now, and ever shall be, world without end. Amen.
2: O my Jesus, forgive us our sins, save us from the fires of hell, bring all souls to heaven, especially those in most need of thy mercy.
0: The second sorrowful mystery, the scourging at the pillar. Let us pray in this mystery that we will accept and grow with our own sufferings, that we will be prepared by grace for them. Our Father, who art in heaven, hallowed be thy name. Thy kingdom come, thy will be done, on earth as it is in heaven.
1: Give us this day our daily bread, and forgive us our trespasses, as we forgive those who trespass against us. And lead us not into temptation, but deliver us from evil. Amen.
0: Hail Mary, full of grace, the Lord is with thee. Blessed art thou amongst women, and blessed is the fruit of thy womb, Jesus.
1: Holy Mary, Mother of God, pray for us sinners, now and at the hour of our death. Amen.
0: Hail Mary, full of grace, the Lord is with thee. Blessed art thou amongst women, and blessed is the fruit of thy womb, Jesus.
1: Holy Mary, Mother of God, pray for us sinners, now and at the hour of our death. Amen.
0: Hail Mary, full of grace, the Lord is with thee. Blessed art thou amongst women, and blessed is the fruit of thy womb, Jesus.
1: Holy Mary, Mother of God, pray for us sinners, now and at the hour of our death. Amen.
0: Hail Mary, full of grace, the Lord is with thee. Blessed art thou amongst women, and blessed is the fruit of thy womb, Jesus.
1: Holy Mary, Mother of God, pray for us sinners, now and at the hour of our death. Amen.
0: Hail Mary, full of grace, the Lord is with thee. Blessed art thou amongst women, and blessed is the fruit of thy womb, Jesus.
1: Holy Mary, Mother of God, pray for us sinners, now and at the hour of our death. Amen.
0: Hail Mary, full of grace, the Lord is with thee. Blessed art thou amongst women, and blessed is the fruit of thy womb, Jesus.
1: Holy Mary, Mother of God, pray for us sinners, now and at the hour of our death. Amen.
0: Hail Mary, full of grace, the Lord is with thee. Blessed art thou amongst women, and blessed is the fruit of thy womb, Jesus.
1: Holy Mary, Mother of God, pray for us sinners, now and at the hour of our death. Amen.
0: Hail Mary, full of grace, the Lord is with thee. Blessed art thou amongst women, and blessed is the fruit of thy womb, Jesus.
1: Holy Mary, Mother of God, pray for us sinners, now and at the hour of our death. Amen.
0: Hail Mary, full of grace, the Lord is with thee. Blessed art thou amongst women, and blessed is the fruit of thy womb, Jesus.
1: Holy Mary, Mother of God, pray for us sinners, now and at the hour of our death. Amen.
0: Hail Mary, full of grace, the Lord is with thee. Blessed art thou amongst women, and blessed is the fruit of thy womb, Jesus.
1: Holy Mary, Mother of God, pray for us sinners, now and at the hour of our death. Amen.
0: Glory be to the Father, and to the Son, and to the Holy Spirit.
1: As it was in the beginning, is now, and ever shall be, world without end. Amen.
0: O my Jesus, forgive us our sins, save us from the fires of hell, bring all souls to heaven, especially those in most need of thy mercy. The third sorrowful mystery, the crowning with thorns. Our Father, who art in heaven, hallowed be thy name. Thy kingdom come, thy will be done, on earth as it is in heaven.
1: Give us this day our daily bread, and forgive us our trespasses, as we forgive those who trespass against us. And lead us not into temptation, but deliver us from evil. Amen.
0: Hail Mary, full of grace, the Lord is with thee. Blessed art thou amongst women, and blessed is the fruit of thy womb, Jesus.
1: Holy Mary, Mother of God, pray for us sinners, now and at the hour of our death. Amen.
0: Hail Mary, full of grace, the Lord is with thee. Blessed art thou amongst women, and blessed is the fruit of thy womb, Jesus.
1: Holy Mary, Mother of God, pray for us sinners, now and at the hour of our death. Amen.
0: Hail Mary, full of grace, the Lord is with thee. Blessed art thou amongst women, and blessed is the fruit of thy womb, Jesus.
1: Holy Mary, Mother of God, pray for us sinners, now and at the hour of our death. Amen.
0: Hail Mary, full of grace, the Lord is with thee. Blessed art thou amongst women, and blessed is the fruit of thy womb, Jesus.
1: Holy Mary, Mother of God, pray for us sinners, now and at the hour of our death. Amen.
0: Hail Mary, full of grace, the Lord is with thee. Blessed art thou amongst women, and blessed is the fruit of thy womb, Jesus.
1: Holy Mary, Mother of God, pray for us sinners, now and at the hour of our death. Amen.
0: Hail Mary, full of grace, the Lord is with thee. Blessed art thou amongst women, and blessed is the fruit of thy womb, Jesus.
1: Holy Mary, Mother of God, pray for us sinners, now and at the hour of our death. Amen.
0: Hail Mary, full of grace, the Lord is with thee. Blessed art thou amongst women, and blessed is the fruit of thy womb, Jesus.
1: Holy Mary, Mother of God, pray for us sinners, now and at the hour of our death. Amen.
0: Hail Mary, full of grace, the Lord is with thee. Blessed art thou amongst women, and blessed is the fruit of thy womb, Jesus.
1: Holy Mary, Mother of God, pray for us sinners now and at the hour of our death. Amen.
0: Hail Mary, full of grace, the Lord is with thee. Blessed art thou amongst women, and blessed is the fruit of thy womb, Jesus.
1: Holy Mary, Mother of God, pray for us sinners now and at the hour of our death. Amen.
0: Hail Mary, full of grace, the Lord is with thee. Blessed art thou amongst women, and blessed is the fruit of thy womb, Jesus.
1: Holy Mary, Mother of God, pray for us sinners, now and at the hour of our death. Amen.
0: Glory be to the Father, and to the Son, and to the Holy Spirit.
1: As it was in the beginning, is now, and ever shall be, world without end. Amen.
0: O my Jesus, forgive us our sins. Save us from the fires of hell. Bring all souls to heaven, especially those in most need of thy mercy. The fourth sorrowful mystery, the carrying of the cross. Our Father, who art in heaven, hallowed be thy name. Thy kingdom come, thy will be done, on earth as it is in heaven.
1: Give us this day our daily bread, and forgive us our trespasses, as we forgive those who trespass against us. And lead us not into temptation, but deliver us from evil. Amen.
0: Hail Mary, full of grace, the Lord is with thee. Blessed art thou amongst women, and blessed is the fruit of thy womb, Jesus.
1: Holy Mary, Mother of God, pray for us sinners, now and at the hour of our death. Amen.
0: Hail Mary, full of grace, the Lord is with thee. Blessed art thou amongst women, and blessed is the fruit of thy womb, Jesus.
1: Holy Mary, Mother of God, pray for us sinners, now and at the hour of our death. Amen.
0: Hail Mary, full of grace, the Lord is with thee. Blessed art thou amongst women, and blessed is the fruit of thy womb, Jesus.
1: Holy Mary, Mother of God, pray for us sinners, now and at the hour of our death. Amen.
0: Hail Mary, full of grace, the Lord is with thee. Blessed art thou amongst women, and blessed is the fruit of thy womb, Jesus.
1: Holy Mary, Mother of God, pray for us sinners, now and at the hour of our death. Amen.
0: Hail Mary, full of grace, the Lord is with thee. Blessed art thou amongst women, and blessed is the fruit of thy womb, Jesus.
1: Holy Mary, Mother of God, pray for us sinners, now and at the hour of our death. Amen.
0: Hail Mary, full of grace, the Lord is with thee. Blessed art thou amongst women, and blessed is the fruit of thy womb, Jesus.
1: Holy Mary, Mother of God, pray for us sinners, now and at the hour of our death. Amen.
0: Hail Mary, full of grace, the Lord is with thee. Blessed art thou amongst women, and blessed is the fruit of thy womb, Jesus.
1: Holy Mary, Mother of God, pray for us sinners, now and at the hour of our death. Amen.
0: Hail Mary, full of grace, the Lord is with thee. Blessed art thou amongst women, and blessed is the fruit of thy womb, Jesus.
1: Holy Mary, Mother of God, pray for us sinners, now and at the hour of our death. Amen.
0: Hail Mary, full of grace, the Lord is with thee. Blessed art thou amongst women, and blessed is the fruit of thy womb, Jesus.
1: Holy Mary, Mother of God, pray for us sinners, now and at the hour of our death. Amen.
0: Hail Mary, full of grace, the Lord is with thee. Blessed art thou amongst women, and blessed is the fruit of thy womb, Jesus.
1: Holy Mary, Mother of God, pray for us sinners, now and at the hour of our death. Amen.
0: Glory be to the Father, and to the Son, and to the Holy Spirit.
1: As it was in the beginning, is now, and ever shall be, world without end. Amen.
0: O my Jesus, forgive us our sins. Save us from the fires of hell. Bring all souls to heaven, especially those in most need of thy mercy. The fifth sorrowful mystery, the crucifixion and death of Jesus on the cross. Scripture tells us that Mary stood beneath the cross, that she heard the cry of agony, "Why have you forsaken me?" That she heard her beloved son commend her to the care of John, and him to her. In our own sufferings in life, let us not become bitter or locked in our own grief. Let us be open to others to share their grief, as Mary did. Let's not run away. Let's not ask why, a question that no one can answer. Rather, let us ask the question, what must I do to follow Jesus in fulfilling the will of God? Our Father, who art in heaven, hallowed be thy name. Thy kingdom come, thy will be done, on earth as it is in heaven.
1: Give us this day our daily bread, and forgive us our trespasses, as we forgive those who trespass against us. And lead us not into temptation, but deliver us from evil. Amen.
0: Hail Mary, full of grace, the Lord is with thee. Blessed art thou amongst women, and blessed is the fruit of thy womb, Jesus.
1: Holy Mary, Mother of God, pray for us sinners, now and at the hour of our death. Amen.
0: Hail Mary, full of grace, the Lord is with thee. Blessed art thou amongst women, and blessed is the fruit of thy womb, Jesus.
1: Holy Mary, Mother of God, pray for us sinners, now and at the hour of our death. Amen.
0: Hail Mary, full of grace, the Lord is with thee. Blessed art thou amongst women, and blessed is the fruit of thy womb, Jesus.
1: Holy Mary, Mother of God, pray for us sinners, now and at the hour of our death. Amen.
0: Hail Mary, full of grace, the Lord is with thee. Blessed art thou amongst women, and blessed is the fruit of thy womb, Jesus.
1: Holy Mary, Mother of God, pray for us sinners, now and at the hour of our death. Amen.
0: Hail Mary, full of grace, the Lord is with thee. Blessed art thou amongst women, and blessed is the fruit of thy womb, Jesus.
1: Holy Mary, Mother of God, pray for us sinners, now and at the hour of our death. Amen.
0: Hail Mary, full of grace, the Lord is with thee. Blessed art thou amongst women, and blessed is the fruit of thy womb, Jesus.
1: Holy Mary, Mother of God, pray for us sinners, now and at the hour of our death. Amen.
0: Hail Mary, full of grace, the Lord is with thee. Blessed art thou amongst women, and blessed is the fruit of thy womb, Jesus.
1: Holy Mary, Mother of God, pray for us sinners, now and at the hour of our death. Amen.
0: Hail Mary, full of grace, the Lord is with thee. Blessed art thou amongst women, and blessed is the fruit of thy womb, Jesus.
1: Holy Mary, Mother of God, pray for us sinners, now and at the hour of our death. Amen.
0: Hail Mary, full of grace, the Lord is with thee. Blessed art thou amongst women, and blessed is the fruit of thy womb, Jesus.
1: Holy Mary, Mother of God, pray for us sinners, now and at the hour of our death. Amen.
0: Hail Mary, full of grace, the Lord is with thee. Blessed art thou amongst women, and blessed is the fruit of thy womb, Jesus.
1: Holy Mary, Mother of God, pray for us sinners, now and at the hour of our death. Amen.
0: Glory be to the Father, and to the Son, and to the Holy Spirit.
1: As it was in the beginning, is now, and ever shall be, world without end. Amen.
0: O my Jesus, forgive us our sins, save us from the fires of hell. Bring all souls to heaven, especially those in most need of thy mercy.
3: Hail, Holy Queen, Mother of mercy, our life, our sweetness, and our hope. To thee do we cry, poor banished children of Eve.
1: To thee do we send up our sighs, mourning and weeping in this valley of tears. Turn then, most gracious Advocate, thine eyes of mercy toward us, and after this our exile, show unto us the blessed fruit of thy womb, Jesus. O clement, O loving, O sweet Virgin Mary,
0: pray for us, O Holy Mother of God,
1: that we may be made worthy of the promises of Christ.
0: Let us pray. O God, whose only begotten Son, by his life, death, and resurrection, has purchased for us the rewards of eternal life, grant, we beseech thee, that meditating on these mysteries of the Most Holy Rosary of the Blessed Virgin Mary, we may imitate what they contain and obtain what they promise, through the same Christ our Lord. May the divine assistance remain always with us, and may the souls of the faithful departed, through the mercy of God, rest in peace. Amen. May the Holy Virgin bless you with her loving child, this day and forever. In the name of the Father, and of the Son, and of the Holy Spirit. Amen.
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14: 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On the other hand, what does it mean to have a divided heart? Today's conclusion of the book of First Chronicles explores these ideas and what they can mean for us in our own lives.
15: Hi, my name is Father Mike Schmitz, and you're listening to The Bible in a Year, where we encounter God's voice and live life through the lens of Scripture. Using the Great Adventure Bible Timeline, we'll read all the way from Genesis to Revelation, discovering how the story of salvation unfolds and how we fit into that story today. The Great Adventure Bible Timeline was developed by Jeff Cavins and is provided by Ascension, who produced and funded this program. It is day 142. We're reading 2 Samuel chapter 24, 1 Chronicles chapter 29. We're praying Psalm 30. 2 Samuel chapter 24. David takes a census. Again, the anger of the Lord was kindled against Israel, and he incited David against them, saying, "Go, number Israel and Judah." So the king said to Joab and the commanders of the army who were with him, "Go through all the tribes of Israel, from Dan to Beersheba, and number the people, that I may know the number of the people." But Joab said to the king, "May the Lord your God add to the people 100 times as many as they are, while the eyes of my lord the king still see it. But why does my lord the king delight in this thing?" But the king's word prevailed against Joab and the commanders of the army. So Joab and the commanders of the army went out from the presence of the king to number the people of Israel. They crossed the Jordan and began from Aroer and from the city that is in the middle of the valley toward Gad and on to Jazer. Then they came to Gilead and to Kadesh in the land of the Hittites. And then they came to Dan, and from Dan they went around to Sidon and came to the fortress of Tyre and to all the cities of the Hivites and the Canaanites. And they went out to the Negev of Judah at Beersheba. So when they had gone through all the land, they came to Jerusalem at the end of 9 months and 20 days. And Joab gave the number of the numbering of the people to the king. In Israel, there were 800,000 valiant men who drew the sword, and the men of Judah were 500,000. Judgment on David's sin. But David's heart struck him after he had numbered the people. And David said to the Lord, "I have sinned greatly in what I have done. But now, O Lord, I pray you, take away the iniquity of your servant, for I have done very foolishly." And when David arose in the morning, the word of the Lord came to Gad, David's seer, saying, "Go and say to David, thus says the Lord, 3 things I offer you, choose one of them that I may do it to you." So Gad came to David and told him and said to him, "Shall 3 years of famine come to you in your land? Or will you flee 3 months before your foes while they pursue you? Or shall there be 3 days pestilence in your land? Now consider and decide what answer I shall return to him who sent me." And David said to Gad, "I am in great distress. Let us fall into the hand of the Lord, for his mercy is great, but let me not fall into the hand of man." So the Lord sent a pestilence among Israel from the morning until the appointed time, and there died of the people from Dan to Beersheba 70,000 men. And when the angel stretched forth his hand toward Jerusalem to destroy it, the Lord repented of the evil and said to the angel who was working destruction among the people, "It is enough. Now stay your hand." And the angel of the Lord was by the threshing floor of Araunah, the Jebusite. Then David spoke to the Lord when he saw the angel who was striking down the people and said, "Behold, I have sinned, and I have done wickedly. But these sheep, what have they done? Let your hand, I pray you, be against me and against my father's house." David's altar on the threshing floor. And Gad came that day to David and said to him, "Go up, rear an altar to the Lord on the threshing floor of Araunah the Jebusite." So David went up at Gad's word, as the Lord commanded. And when Araunah looked down, he saw the king and his servants coming on toward him. And Araunah went forth and did obeisance to the king with his face to the ground. And Araunah said, "Why has my lord the king come to his servant?" David said, "To buy the threshing floor of you, in order to build an altar to the Lord, that the plague may be averted from the people." Then Araunah said to David, "Let my lord the king take and offer up what seems good to him. Here are the oxen for the burnt offering, and the threshing sledges, and the yokes of the oxen for the wood. All this, O king, Araunah gives to the king." And Araunah said to the king, "The Lord your God accept you." But the king said to Araunah, "No, but I will buy it of you for a price. I will not offer burnt offerings to the Lord my God, which cost me nothing." So David bought the threshing floor and the oxen for 50 shekels of silver. And David built there an altar to the Lord and offered burnt offerings and peace offerings. So the Lord heeded supplications for the land, and the plague was averted from Israel. The first book of Chronicles, chapter 29, provisions for building the temple. And David the king said to all the assembly, Solomon, my son, whom alone God has chosen, is young and inexperienced, and the work is great, for the palace will not be for man, but for the Lord God. So I have provided for the house of my God, so far as I was able, the gold for the things of gold, the silver for the things of silver, and the bronze for the things of bronze, the iron for the things of iron, and wood for the things of wood, besides great quantities of onyx and stones for setting, antimony, colored stones, all sorts of precious stones, and marble. Moreover, in addition to all that I have provided for the holy house, I have a treasure of my own of gold and silver, and because of my devotion to the house of my God, I give it to the house of my God. 3,000 talents of gold of the gold of Ophir, and 7,000 talents of refined silver for overlaying the walls of the house and for all the work to be done by craftsmen, gold for the things of gold and silver for the things of silver. Who then will offer willingly, consecrating himself today to the Lord? Then the heads of fathers' houses made their freewill offerings, as did also the leaders of the tribes, the commanders of thousands and of hundreds, and the officers over the king's work. They gave for the service of the house of God 5,000 talents and 10,000 derricks of gold, 10,000 talents of silver, 18,000 talents of bronze, and 100,000 talents of iron. And whoever had precious stones gave them to the treasury of the house of the Lord in the care of Jehiel the Gershonite. Then the people rejoiced because these had given willingly, for with a whole heart they had offered freely to the Lord. David the king also rejoiced greatly. David's prayer of praise. Therefore David blessed the Lord in the presence of all the assembly, and David said, Blessed are you, O Lord, the God of Israel, our Father, forever and ever. Yours, O Lord, is the greatness and the power and the glory and the victory and the majesty. For all that is in the heavens and in the earth is yours. Yours is the kingdom, O Lord, and you are exalted as head above all. Both riches and honor come from you, and you rule over all. In your hand are power and might, and in your hand it is to make great and to give strength to all. And now we thank you, our God, and praise your glorious name. But who am I, and what is my people, that we should be able thus to offer willingly? For all things come from you, and of your own have we given you. For we are strangers before you, and sojourners, as all our fathers were. Our days on the earth are like a shadow, and there is no abiding. O Lord our God, all this abundance that we have provided for building you a house for your holy name comes from your own hand, and is all your own. I know, my God, that you try the heart and have pleasure in uprightness. In the uprightness of my heart, I have freely offered all these things. And now I have seen your people who are present here offering freely and joyously to you. O Lord, the God of Abraham, Isaac, and Israel, our fathers, keep forever such purposes and thoughts in the hearts of your people and direct their hearts toward you. Grant to Solomon, my son, that with a whole heart he may keep your commandments, your covenants, and your statutes, performing all, and that he may build the palace for which I have made provision. The people offer sacrifice and anoint Solomon. Then David said to all the assembly, Bless the Lord your God. And all the assembly blessed the Lord, the God of their fathers, and bowed their heads and worshipped the Lord and did obeisance to the king. And they performed sacrifices to the Lord, and on the next day offered burnt offerings to the Lord, 1,000 bulls, 1,000 rams, and 1,000 lambs, with their drink offerings, and sacrifices in abundance for all Israel. And they ate and drank before the Lord on that day with great gladness. And they made Solomon the son of David king the second time, and they anointed him as prince for the Lord, and Zadok as priest. Then Solomon sat on the throne of the Lord as king instead of David his father, and he prospered, and all Israel obeyed him. All the leaders and the mighty men, and also all the sons of King David, pledged their allegiance to King Solomon. And the Lord gave Solomon great repute in the sight of all Israel, and bestowed upon him such royal majesty as had not been on any king before him in Israel. Summary of David's reign. Thus, David, the son of Jesse, reigned over all Israel. The time that he reigned over Israel was 40 years. He reigned 7 years in Hebron and 33 years in Jerusalem. Then he died in a good old age, full of days, riches, and honor. And Solomon his son reigned in his stead. Now, the Acts of King David, from first to last, are written in the Chronicles of Samuel the seer, and in the Chronicles of Nathan the prophet, and in the Chronicles of Gad the seer, with accounts of all his rule and his might, and of the circumstances that came upon him and upon Israel, and upon all the kingdoms of the countries. Psalm 30, Thanksgiving for Recovery from Grave Illness, a Psalm of David, a song at the dedication of the temple. I will extol you, O Lord, for you have drawn me up, and have not let my foes rejoice over me. O Lord, my God, I cried to you for help, and you have healed me. O Lord, you have brought up my soul from Sheol, restored me to life from among those who gone down to the pit. Sing praises to the Lord, all you his saints, and give thanks to his holy name. For his anger is but for a moment, and his favor is for a lifetime. Weeping may last for the night, but joy comes with the morning. As for me, I said in my prosperity, I shall never be moved. By your favor, O Lord, you have established me as a strong mountain. You hid your face, I was dismayed. To you, O Lord, I cried, and to the Lord I made supplication. What profit is there in my death? If I go down to the pit, will the dust praise you? Will it tell of your faithfulness? Hear, O Lord, and be gracious to me. O Lord, be my helper. You have turned my mourning into dancing. You have loosed my sackcloth and clothed me with gladness, that my soul may praise you and not be silent. O Lord, my God, I will give thanks to you forever. Father in heaven, we do give you thanks. We give you praise. It is true. It is true that weeping may last for the entire night. Weeping may last for an entire season. Weeping may last for so long. But joy truly does come with the morning. Joy truly does come with the rising of the sun. And joy comes even in the midst of grief with the rising of your Son, Jesus Christ. Lord God, we know that we're faithful to you when it suits us. Help us to be faithful to you at all times. We're faithful to you in good seasons, and we ask you to please help us be faithful to you in all seasons. We make this prayer in the name of Jesus Christ, our Lord. Amen. In the name of the Father, and of the Son, and of the Holy Spirit. Amen. Oh, gosh. Okay. So here we are. The last chapters of 2 Samuel and the last chapter of 1 Chronicles are really remarkable. One is because we heard the story already, right? In 2 Samuel chapter 24, we heard the story of David taking the census. Remember why this is such a big deal, but we need to realize

self, or by, like it says in 1 Chronicles 21, moved by the evil one to take a census. Why do we know this is evil? Why would this be so bad? Well, one is because, remember we talked about this, the book of Numbers begins and ends with the census. But the book of Numbers is about how God preserved these people. At the beginning of Numbers, he delivered them from slavery. And at the end of Numbers, he led them from through the desert. And so this is all about how God has saved his people. And now here is David saying, I want to know how well I'm doing. I want to know what kind of power I have. So he's taking possession. He's taking basically ownership of the people rather than stewardship of God's people. And that's the main issue that's happening here. And David, it gets humbled by this, as I said. This is, David reveals his heart, and his heart is a heart that's open to be converted. It's not a hard heart. It's not a heart, as we said the last couple of days, that gives into resentment, gives into being corrupted by this, but it's a heart that can still be converted. And so here is David even pointing out, he's saying, all these people are suffering because I made this evil decision, because I did this thing, the people are suffering. So he places his heart on the line. He places his life on the line here in repentance. And offer sacrifice on behalf of the people before the Lord God. And so that's really important. Again, we have this transition now as we leave today from 2 Samuel into 1 Kings tomorrow. And so we still do, of course, we still see David because David has to bestow the kingdom upon his son Solomon. There's going to be some intrigue happening there in the first couple chapters of first book of Kings. But we recognize here, this is the end more or less of David's life. And even at the end of his life, he's still open to being converted. He's still open to being recognizing, here's where I need to repent of the evil that I've done. Lastly, we have the last chapter of 1 Chronicles. That's 1 Chronicles chapter 29. And what do we see here? Well, gosh, we have David saying, my son Solomon. He's young and inexperienced. And so we've gotten all these things. What are they? They're gold for gold things, silver for silver things, iron for iron things. And what it says is David gives freely and wholeheartedly. And this is going to be the key at the end of 1 Chronicles and the beginning of 2 Chronicles is going to be being of whole heart, an entire heart. Remember yesterday, David says to his son, he says, love the Lord your God with your whole heart. And we're going to know that Solomon doesn't. Solomon ends up having a divided heart. But in this last chapter, chapter 29, you have David who has a whole heart. And what does he do? He wholeheartedly and freely gives of his own materials. He's collected a bunch of gold and silver and other things expressly for the temple. But then also he's collected a bunch of things for himself that he basically won in battle, that he took in battle. They were his own property. And he freely and wholeheartedly is giving. And then what happens is all the other people in the nation, the kingdom of Israel, they're also giving willingly. They're also giving wholeheartedly. It says they have a loyal heart, a whole heart, and they offer willingly to the Lord. And that just brought joy to David. Because why? Because it gives joy to the Lord when we love him with our whole heart, when we give without resentment, when we give joyfully. Again, the Lord loves a cheerful giver, scripture later on says. And here you have this last chapter where people come forth willingly and joyfully with a whole heart to give to the Lord for his glory, to line the walls of the temple with marble and with silver and with gold. It is remarkable to recognize that there's this movement. And the movement is, again, how can I love the Lord with a whole heart, not with a divided heart? How can I move forward and joyfully give? Because that's, you know, the first test for so many of us is, okay, am I willing to give? Not just out of my excess, but out of my need. But then next is, can I joyfully give? Not just out of my excess, but out of my need. And that is a big challenge for every single one of us. How can I love the Lord with a whole heart? How can I give joyfully out of my need, not just my excess? But that brings joy to the heart of David. It brings joy to the heart of those who love the Lord, and it brings joy to the heart of the Lord as well. And so to have that kind of heart, we need God's grace, because that's not how our hearts are oriented. That's not who we are naturally, but it's who we can become supernaturally. And so we pray and come before the Lord and say, God, help us. Help me to love you with a whole heart. Help me to serve you with a whole heart. Help me to give with a whole and joyful heart. I am praying for you. Please pray for me. Here we go. Next step, next day, tomorrow. 1 Kings, 2 Chronicles. My name is Father Mike. I cannot wait to see you tomorrow. God bless.

0: That was day 142 of Bible in a Year with Father Mike Schmitz. And now we'd like to share audio from a video called Why Evangelize with Father Mike from the Ascension Presents YouTube channel.
1: Hi, my name is Father Mike Schmitz, and this is Ascension Presents. So, when we talk about sin, here we go again, talking about sin. When we talk about sin, we recognize that there's venial sins, mortal sins. There's probably videos about that. I might even have made one. I don't want to like harp on the whole notion of sin, but it's real. It's a real thing in our lives. And yet, not all sins are the same. We're talking about mortal sin here. There's always three requirements or three elements that are necessary for a sin to be mortal, right? So that essentially takes us out of a right relationship with God, that takes us out of grace. And the first thing is the sin itself has to be grave matter. Secondly, I have to have full knowledge. I have to know it's a sin, right? I have to know it's a grave sin. And thirdly, I have to have full consent, meaning I have to intentionally choose the sin. So grave matter, I have full knowledge. I know it's a sin and I freely choose the sin. Wait a second. You mean if I don't have full knowledge, then I'm not fully culpable, right? Yeah. I mean, it's still a sin. Again, keep that in mind. It's still a sin. I just might not be culpable for that because I just didn't know. And if I'm not visibly ignorant, like it wasn't my fault. I didn't know there's no way I could have known. Or if for whatever reason, that wasn't my choice. Like it was, my freedom was taken away from me. So I didn't really fully choose that, or I didn't freely choose that thing. Then no, yes, the sin itself happened, but I'm not culpable or I'm not responsible for it in the exact same way. Does it make sense? Okay. So keeping that in mind, why? Because human freedom is really important. It's a sin. I know it's a sin and I freely choose to do it. Basically, the way I always describe sin or define sin, God, I know what you want me to do. I don't care. I want to do what I want to do. You can imagine that there could be two responses to this. One response is, wow, amazing. How good is that? We really should live out that spiritual work of mercy of instructing the ignorant because it's better to know than not to know. The other response, this is fascinating. The other response is, well, what the heck? Then why did you tell me? I didn't know. And there was no way I could know. But now you told me that, like, for example, skipping mass on Sunday is a mortal sin. Like, what? Now that I know, Now I am responsible for it if I ever freely choose to skip mass on Sunday. I got some messages that people said, here's someone who is divorced and remarried and they're going to communion. Like, and then now they didn't know. They didn't know you couldn't be remarried. You didn't know you had to be married in the Catholic Church in order to receive Holy Communion with certain exceptions, right? Now you know, and like, oh my gosh, why did you tell me? In fact, there was an example that someone had given. They said, a missionary is talking to someone who didn't know about Jesus. And the person said, so if I don't know who God is and don't know his commandments, then I would go to hell. And the missionary says, oh, no, not if you didn't know. Then why did you tell me? That sense of one response can be, wow, that's great. We need to let everyone know the law. We need to let everyone know what God wants of their lives. And the other response is, then don't tell anyone. In fact, it kind of reminds me, at one point, one of my siblings was here on campus and I was sharing with him and with the rest of our students, how I want everyone on our college campus in Duluth to be Catholic. And at one point he said, you know, you say that you want everyone to be Catholic, but I don't know. He's like, then they all have to follow all the rules. And I thought, oh, wow, this is really fascinating. And it reveals a lot of our own hearts. And he's not unusual. He is very, very common when it comes to like all of our perspective is, well, wait, can't they just be a different version of Christian, right? And then they don't have all the rules that Catholics have, or not even be Christian at all, because then they don't have any of the rules. That is a particular way of thinking that says, oh, I associate following the Lord with rules. I associate having a relationship with God with rules, as opposed to following a person, having a relationship with God himself. Why would you tell someone this is the kind of the thing. In fact, so often, people can say, well, now that I'm learning more, I feel even worse about myself. Now that I'm learning that there's all these sins out there, man, I don't know if I should ever go to communion. Some people have said, now that I know all these things are serious sins, is there anybody? I can see all these people going up for Holy Communion on a Sunday. And how many of them have been to confession? Like, I don't know. Now, that is actually a pretty good impulse, not looking at other people and trying to judge them. That's not a good impulse. But like looking at myself and saying, wait a second, do I need to be more careful when it comes to approaching the altar of the Lord, the table of the Lord? Well, in fact, you know, St. Paul says we need to be very, very careful. He says we need to examine ourselves before we approach the altar because we don't want to eat and drink condemnation on ourselves. If we approach the Eucharist with mortal sin, that's another mortal sin. And so that's very important. Great question. The hard thing is, if I thought I was doing better than I actually am, what good is it to not know that? If I think I'm doing better than I actually am, No one wants that, right? I mean, have you ever had this where you have like a smart watch or your phone, you're running with it, and your watch or your phone tells you that you're going 10 miles, tells you that you're going this mile, many miles per hour, and then you actually clock it out, and it's like, oh no, that's not 10 miles, that is 7 miles. And I wasn't going that fast, I was going significantly slower. It's never received like in a way that like, oh yay, I'm glad I know now. Cause it's like, oh, I thought I was going faster than I actually am. I thought I was doing better than I actually am. But it's better to know than not to know. It's not a bad thing to learn the truth about ourselves. It's not a bad thing to learn the truth about God, even if our initial response to it is not like overjoyed, like, yay, I'm slower than I thought I was, or yay, I sin more than I thought I did. It's better to know than not to know. Why? Because it's better to walk in the light. It's better to live in the truth. Now, the big temptation when I find that truth is to get down on myself. The big temptation is to beat myself up and say, see, you thought you were faster. You were actually really, really slow. Or you thought you were holy. You're actually not. Why would you condemn yourself? Why not say, wow, this is the depth of God's grace. Like this is the depth of God's love for me. That I was lost and now I'm found. I was his enemy and he still loved me all through this. And God has been so patient with me, even though I was willfully ignorant or not willfully ignorant. And yet this whole time he's been working with me. This whole time he's been leading me to his heart. Now that I know, now I know the depth to which his mercy is willing to go. Think about that. When I discover that I need grace more than I thought I did, it's not self-condemnation. What it is this realization of, and this is how much Jesus loves you. This is how much Jesus loves me. Because this is the depth that his love is willing to go. That's why instructing the ignorant is so necessary. That's one of the reasons why sharing the gospel is so necessary. Because it's not just about avoiding hell, not just about getting to heaven. It's about living this relationship of love. I mean, again, here's my sibling who says, like, wow, why do you want everyone to be Catholic? It's just a bunch of rules, or you have to have all the new rules that they need to follow. Imagine you lived your whole life not knowing that there was someone out there who was absolutely in love with you. Just imagine how many people who are listening to this or watching this, who it would be a dream come true. It would be a prayer answered if you found out that there was someone who loved you with their whole heart and wanted to spend their whole life with you. And this is the person that your heart was longing for, even though you didn't even know it. Imagine that. Imagine no one told you about that. Imagine they never came forward and told you, like, actually, you have a secret admirer. Actually, there is someone that you've, even if you don't know it, you've longed every moment of your life. You've longed to know them, and they actually are in love with you. They are head over heels in love with you. But I didn't want to tell you because then you'll be able to play the field anymore. Because then, I mean, maybe you'll fall in love. Maybe you'll settle down and then, oh man, all the responsibilities of you have to be faithful to them and probably have kids out of that. And then, oh man, it's just that they cost a lot. Kids cost a lot and it could take a lot of time. And I'm just going to spare you the difficulty of spending your life with someone who loves you with their whole heart. I'm going to spare you the difficulty of that. But it's going to come at a great cost. And that great cost is you will be loved your whole life and you won't even know it. That person that your heart is made for and longs for is out there. But I didn't want to tell you because I don't want to burden you with love. See, there's two ways of looking at this. One way is this is a burden. Now I have to be aware of more rules. Now I have to be aware of my need for God's mercy more. And the other is, at last I know. At last I know that the more that my heart wanted, there is more. At last I know that the one that my whole, everything I am longs for, that they also long for me. Your heart is made for God. Whoever's never heard of Jesus, their heart is made by Jesus for Jesus. Think about this. Their heart was made by the Lord God himself, was made by the Father, Son, Holy Spirit, that Trinity of love. To deny them that by not telling them about Jesus, it's to deny them the very reason that they exist. Last thing, very important last thing. If we belong to Jesus, he also told us, he said, okay, disciples, go. Go into the whole world and make disciples of all nations, baptizing them in the name of the Father and of the Son and of the Holy Spirit, teaching them to observe all that I have commanded you. And behold, I am with you always until the end of the age. We have a command. This is the Great Commission. We can't not tell people about Jesus. We can't not tell them about the fullness of the faith. Not because we want to, and not just because they're loved, because our Lord, our Savior, our God has told us to. And therefore, what else are we going to do? That's all I got from all of us here to Century Presents. My name is Father Mike. God bless.
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0: 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A reading plan and all Catechism in a Year episodes can be found at ascensionpress.com/CIY or on the Ascension app. What will happen to humanity at the end of time? Today, we'll look at the joyous hope of the new heaven and new earth that awaits us after the last judgment. Even as we struggle this side of heaven, Father Mike invites us to hold on to that promise that all weeping, mourning, pain, and death will be no more.
1: Hi, my name is Father Mike Schmitz, and you're listening to the Catechism in a Year, where we encounter God's plan of sheer goodness for us, revealed in Scripture and passed down through the tradition of the Catholic faith. The Catechism in a Year is provided by Ascension, who produced and funded this program. In 365 days, we'll read through the Catechism of the Catholic Church, discovering our identity in God's family as we journey together toward our heavenly home. This is day 142. You guys, we have 2 days left of this pillar, and then we're on to pillar two. We're reading paragraphs 1042 to 1050. We are talking about the hope of a new heaven and a new earth. Yesterday was the last judgment, right? The final judgment that is placed on all of creation. But what happens to the cosmos, right? What happens to not just humanity, although we're talking about that in paragraph 1045, but also 1046 and following? What happens to the universe? What happens to all created things? And there's something so powerful about this. We're talking today about the fact that at the end of time, when all things are brought to rights, and we talked about this yesterday, when all things are brought to rights, not just humanity will be brought into line with God, but all of creation will be brought into line with God once again. Remember how God created this world. He created this world that was good. There was no darkness in it, no evil in it, no sin, no brokenness. Death didn't exist, no mourning, nor crying, nor pain. And then what happens? Sin enters the world and we experience all of those things. But there is this promise of God in Revelation chapter 21, where we hear this in paragraph 1044. The day will come when God will wipe away every tear from their eyes, and death shall be no more. Neither shall there be mourning, nor crying, nor pain anymore, for the former things have passed away. So we're talking today about this hope of the new heavens and the new earth. And so let's get started as we long for this gift of this final day when God doesn't just redeem all humanity, but everything he's created gets redeemed by the work of his son, Jesus Christ. So let's pray. Father in heaven, we thank you. We thank you and we praise your name. We call upon the name of your son, Jesus, who is the redeemer of the world. He's the Redeemer of man. Of course, absolutely. Lord God, we say yes to that. He's also the Redeemer of your creation. Lord God, the creation that you made good, that we have broken, but you still continue to redeem and you still continue to use and bring back to yourself, will one day be fully restored. We beg for that day in our lives, in our time. We beg for that day to come soon. Because, Lord God, we find ourselves walking in the midst of pain. We find ourselves walking in the midst of mourning and of grief and of sorrows and of loss and of death. Lord God, until the last day when you restore all things, please meet us in those moments. Please meet us as we walk amid sorrow and grief and sadness and death. Meet us in the midst of those because we know that you are the God of the living. You're the God who can bring the dead back to life. You're the God who will wipe away every tear. And you're the God who meets us in our brokenness. You meet us in our broken hearts. And so until that day, continue to come to us. Continue to find us in our brokenness and continue to redeem it. Continue to transform it and bring us close to you. In Jesus' name we pray, in the name of the Father, and of the Son, and of the Holy Spirit. Amen. You guys, it is day 142. We're reading paragraphs 1042 to 1050. The hope of the new heaven and the new earth. At the end of time, the kingdom of God will come in its fullness. After the universal judgment, the righteous will reign forever with Christ, glorified in body and soul. The universe itself will be renewed. As Lumen Gentium states, the church will receive her perfection only in the glory of heaven, when will come the time of the renewal of all things. At that time, together with the human race, the universe itself, which is so closely related to man and which attains its destiny through him, will be perfectly re-established in Christ. Sacred Scripture calls this mysterious renewal, which will transform humanity and the world, new heavens and a new earth. It will be the definitive realization of God's plan to bring under a single head all things in Christ, things in heaven and things on earth. In this new universe, the heavenly Jerusalem, God will have his dwelling among men. He will wipe away every tear from their eyes, and death shall be no more. Neither shall there be mourning, nor crying, nor pain any more, for the former things have passed away. For man, this consummation will be the final realization of the unity of the human race, which God willed from creation, and of which the Pilgrim Church has been in the nature of sacrament. Those who are united with Christ will form the community of the redeemed, the holy city of God, the bride, the wife of the Lamb. She will not be wounded any longer by sin, stains, self-love that destroy or wound the earthly community. The beatific vision in which God opens himself in an inexhaustible way to the elect will be the ever-flowing wellspring of happiness, peace, and mutual communion. For the cosmos, Revelation affirms the profound common destiny of the material world and man. As St. Paul wrote to the Romans, "For the creation waits with eager longing for the revealing of the sons of God, in hope because the creation itself will be set free from its bondage to decay." We know that the whole creation has been groaning in travail together until now, and not only the creation, but we ourselves, who have the first fruits of the Spirit grown inwardly as we wait for adoption as sons, the redemption of our bodies. The visible universe, then, is itself destined to be transformed so that the world itself, restored to its original state, facing no further obstacles, should be at the service of the just, sharing their glorification in the risen Jesus Christ. We know neither the moment of the consummation of the earth and of man, nor the way in which the universe will be transformed. The form of this world, distorted by sin, is passing away, and we are taught that God is preparing a new dwelling and a new earth in which righteousness dwells, in which happiness will fill and surpass all the desires of peace arising in the hearts of men. Far from diminishing our concern to develop this earth, the expectancy of a new earth should spur us on, for it is here that the body of a new human family grows, foreshadowing in some way the age which is to come. That is why, although we must be careful to distinguish earthly progress clearly from the increase of the kingdom of Christ, such progress is of vital concern to the kingdom of God insofar as it can contribute to the better ordering of human society. When we have spread on earth the fruits of our nature and our enterprise, according to the command of the Lord and in his Spirit, we will find them once again cleansed this time from the stain of sin, illuminated and transfigured, when Christ presents to his Father an eternal and universal kingdom,
6: God will then be all in all in eternal life. As St. Cyril of Jerusalem wrote, true and subsistent life consists in this, the Father, through the Son, and in the Holy Spirit, pouring out his heavenly gifts on all things without exception. Thanks to his mercy, we too, men that we are, have received the inalienable promise of eternal life. Okay, so there we have it, paragraphs 1042 to 1050. Tomorrow is Nugget Day. Nugget Day with a little bonus added on there. More on that tomorrow. But today, oh my goodness gracious, the hope of a new heavens and a new earth. Yesterday, again, the power of this realization that the whole human story, the whole story of creation will be concluded. But in this new universe, there will be a place. And this is a vital concern for all of us. That yes, every human being will be once again reunited, body and soul. So what a human person is, right, is a body-soul composite, a body-soul duality. And that body needs a place to live, essentially, right? And so here's what Scripture is revealing. Here's what the Catechism is teaching, is that all of creation, like the place here, will also be redeemed. That is not simply a matter of human persons being redeemed, human persons having their material selves, right, their bodies redeemed and renewed in a completely new way. But also, the universe itself will be renewed. It's one of the reasons why, you know, some people think of heaven as being relatively boring. And I think we think of heaven as being relatively boring because of, I don't know, I mean, pictures we see. Where all you have is that you have a robe and some clouds and you just bounce around from cloud to cloud playing your harp. We kind of talked about this before, but let's go back to this and realize that, yes, that'd be boring. I love trampoline parks. But I get bored at a trampoline park after about an hour and a half. And so if heaven's just a giant trampoline park from cloud to cloud, then yeah. Or if heaven is just a giant, you know, harp concert, yes, relatively boring. But question, who created this universe in which we find so much joy? And who created this universe in which we find so much beauty and we find so much excitement, find so much adventure? Well, God, and the same God who created this universe is the creator and the redeemer of the new universe, right? Of the new heaven and the new earth. And so if you and I are fascinated by this world, if you and I look out and we see the Rocky Mountains and say, oh my goodness, that's incredible. If you and I look at the ocean and think, I could be here forever. I always use this example, and I've used it before, even in these podcasts, Lake Superior, which is, you know, pretty big body of water, 10% of all the earth's freshwater in that one little lake there. I drive down what's called 21st Street in the morning as the sun's rising over Lake Superior, and it's just diamonds on the water. The same God who made that is the one who remakes the heavens and remakes the earth, right? And so there is nothing even remotely boring about the idea of heaven, life with God forever. Because not only is all the universe restored, but God himself, we have complete access to him. You know, ultimately, God is the point, right? Ultimately, God is the point of all of this. And so paragraph 1045 says, those who are united with Christ will form the community of the redeemed, the holy city of God, the bride, the wife of the Lamb. She will not be wounded any longer by sin, stains, self-love that destroy or wound the earthly community. The beatific vision in which God opens himself in an inexhaustible way to the elect will be the ever-flowing wellspring of happiness, peace, and mutual communion. Think about that, the beatific vision in which God opens himself in an inexhaustible way to the elect. God is the point of heaven. Yes, again, redemption, new heavens, new earth. Amen. So incredible, beautiful, unimaginable. At the same time, the point of all of it is the vision of God that will have an unmediated encounter with the Lord himself, which I cannot even begin to imagine. And yet, paragraph 1046 says, and yet here's this profound common destiny that creation waits with eager longing, as St. Paul wrote to the Romans, for the revealing of the sons of God, in the hope that because creation itself will be set free from its bondage to decay, the whole creation has been groaning in travail until now. And so how do we live now then? Great question, Camper. How do we live now? Well, we know neither the moment of the consummation of the earth nor the way in which the universe will be transformed. So what we have to do is we have to take care of the earth we have. That's, in fact, what paragraph 1049 says. Paragraph 1049 says, okay, one of the things we need to do is, yes, we recognize that there will be a new creation. There will be a new heavens and a new earth. And I know this sometimes if you have like a rental car or like a beater car, you're just staying in a place for the night. You're not going to necessarily decorate the place. You're not going to fix it up. You might even, I mean, some people in their worst moments, they might even kind of trash a place and say, well, it's fine. We're going to get a new one anyways. Or maybe you've been to that place where you tore down your old house to build a new one. And before you tore down the old one, you're like, you know what? Leave the stains on the floor. Who even cares? Because we're tearing this down. We're getting a new one. Now, that's our brokenness in us, right? That doesn't want to take care of things because we'll just get a new one instead. That is the attitude that the church is counseling against in paragraph 1049, right? Saying, okay, yes, there will be a new heavens and a new earth. But far from diminishing our concern to develop this earth, the expectancy of a new earth should spur us on, right? To be able to say, let's actually not only care for each other, we also can care for this earth. This is actually something we need to be doing. At the same time, we cannot confuse mere progress or development of technology or development of politics or development of education with the advance of the kingdom of God. Now, of course, we need to advance and we need to help people around us. We need to take care of our earth. And if we can move forward with more justice and more education and more truth, that's awesome. That's a worthy goal. But we also have to realize that the goal, ultimate goal, is what will last forever. So we don't trash what is going to pass just because it'll pass away. We honor it now because it's part of creation. At the same time, we keep our eyes fixed on the Lord. And that's my invitation right now. I just think this is so remarkable that we conclude this little section with this quote from St. Cyril of Jerusalem. Because God will be all in eternal life, which is, of course, from 1 Corinthians chapter 15. At that last day, God will be all in eternal life. But also for us, as St. Cyril says, he says, thanks to his mercy, we too, men that we are, again, mortal beings that we are, fallen creatures that we are, have received the inalienable promise of eternal life. And again, we only have one more day here. We have one more day of this, and it's Nugget Day plus a little bonus at the end. But then we're moving on to the sacramental life, which is awesome how we worship. We're going to talk with Bishop Andrew Cousins. It's going to be remarkable. But just to pause right now and to realize that at some point in time, some point in our lives, Christ will present to his Father an eternal universal kingdom. When I say in our lives, what I mean is you'll still be around. Whether you're around on earth or around in eternity, we'll be around. And you and I are going to see this happen. You're going to see Christ present to his Father an eternal and universal kingdom. This is his mercy that he's promised to us. We've received the inalienable promise of eternal life. Our prayer, of course, is that we use this life on earth in such a way to be able to live with him forever in heaven, that we use this earth in such a way to be able to enjoy the newer heavens and the new earth forever. I don't know. I just think this is incredible. Be reminded today of the fact that God has made us and placed us in this world because he's made us for another world. And that other world will be a world of peace, of joy, and everything be centered around the one who made it. I'm praying for you. Please pray for me. My name is Father Mike. I cannot wait to see you tomorrow. God bless.
0: Day 142 of Catechism in a Year with Father Mike Schmitz. And now we'd like to share audio from a video called Catholics, Alcohol, and Drinking with Father Mike from the Ascension Presents YouTube channel.
1: Hi, my name is Father Mike Schmitz, and this is Ascension Presents. A couple of years ago, my dad was at a conference in England. They went to Oxford, he and my mom, and they went into a pub called The Eagle and the Child. They knew I would be pretty excited when they told me they went to the pub called The Eagle and the Child. So they took a picture of a booth, a booth in a bar, well, booth in a pub, and to send back to me, like, what? That's really weird. Why would they go to a pub in Oxford, take a picture of a booth, and send it to their son, the priest? And the reason is because The Eagle and the Child is the name of a pub that C.S. Lewis and J.R.R. Tolkien and some other of their compatriots, contemporaries, known as the Inklings, would spend a lot of time. And they would, that's where they grew a lot of ways that they grew their fraternity together. They grew in their friendship and fellowship with each other, talked about big ideas, criticized each other's works, and they built each other up. So the Babe and the Bear, or Babe and the Bird. Yeah. The Bird and the Babe, the Eagle and the Child is that pub. And that was their booth. And I can just picture Tolkien and C.S. Lewis sitting there with, you know, a pint of some kind of beer. And it always has this sort of great romantic idea in my head of just these friends gathered together with a couple beers and just like becoming closer and closer friends and becoming better and better fellow Christians with each other. Because that's what like getting together over food or getting together over drinks can do. But here's the question. If that's what can happen, if we can drink as Catholic Christians, like how do you drink as a Catholic Christian?
6: With your mouth.
1: But here's what I'm saying is, you know, there are some Christians who say, absolutely not. You can't drink at all. No alcohol, absolutely. As Catholics, we say, no, wine, beer, those spirits, as they say, alcohol is a good, it's a gift. In fact, Psalm 104 says, you know, wine gives warmth to men's hearts. Jesus at the wedding feast at Cana turned the water into wine. I know it's much more symbolic. It represents the overflowing grace, but imagine someone drank that wine. They had to taste it in order to say it was the best. Scripture, I think Paul writes to Timothy and says, have some wine, not just, you know, water for your stomach. So there is no condemnation of alcohol itself in Scripture. There absolutely is a condemnation of drunkenness in Scripture. I have found a lot of Catholics who say, yeah, we're Catholics. We're not like some other Christians who can't drink. We're Catholics, so we can drink all the time. That's actually not what the teaching is. Chesterton, Tolkien, C.S. Lewis, they drank in a way that would help them live in the moment. They drank in a way that would help them savor like the pleasures of the body that God has given to them. They drank in such a way that actually bonded them more because it didn't distort the goodness of that moment. It didn't distort the goodness of themselves, and it didn't distort the goodness of alcohol. But so many Catholics are like, no, we're Catholics, so we can drink. So I'm just going to drink indiscriminately. And that's a problem because every time, I could say this again, every time the Bible talks about drunkenness, it's always in a way that condemns it. Now, when it talks about alcohol, it doesn't always condemn it. It's all often seen as a gift. It's even talked about as like kind of the reward in some ways. It's the blessing of God is to have abundant wine. But to drink to the point of drunkenness is absolutely always condemned in the Bible. Why? I would say this, it exacerbates the consequences of the fall. Think about what happened in the fall, like original sin, right? The fall in Garden of Eden. We had a darkened intellect, we had a weakened will, and we lost our freedom. Not completely, but we lost freedom. What does an abundance of alcohol do to us? Well, it dims our intellect, that's for sure. We're not making good decisions. It weakens our will, so it lowers our inhibitions. And I say yes to things I should say yes to. I say no to things that I shouldn't say, you know what I'm saying? And it reduces my freedom. It makes me more of a slave. Now think about this, to take a good gift of God and to use it in such a way that it exacerbates the consequences of the fall would be to take a good thing and use it for an evil purpose. The drunkenness is always condemned. So how do I approach alcohol as a Catholic? One, as a gift. But secondly, not simply as a gift to be indiscriminately taken in, but as a gift to truly be enjoyed. This is the big point. This is the big piece. Here's what I mean. A couple of years ago, I was with some family friends and they had some wine. And so we're having wine out on the deck, you know, and it's just a nice night and whatever. And they ran out of wine. And so we're like, okay, whatever, you know. It's a fun night, just hanging out with each other. And so the patriarch of the group, you know, he's like the dad. He was like, no. He had a cellar down in his basement. I'm like, wow, this is nice. And he said, I'll come up with a really nice bottle for just us. And great, this is awesome. And he comes up with this like really nice bottle, like kind of the nicest, most expensive wine I've ever had in my life. You know, his wife, meanwhile, goes into the kitchen and starts, you know, chopping up some strawberries and like making slivers of chocolate. And you're chopping up slivers of chocolate. And she brings it out like, okay, here's how you drink it. Now, until that point, we've been enjoying the moment, enjoying each other's presence, enjoying each other's company, and kind of enjoying like, you know, the cheaper wine. But at this moment, everything changed. It was like, okay, slow down. Now, when you take a sip of wine, here's how you taste it. You have a strawberry, now taste this. Now here's, I have a thing of chocolate, now taste this. And what they were doing was they're saying, okay, what we're going to do is we're not just gonna like, you know, pound it back. We're going to enjoy every sip. Because this is the thing, when it comes to being Catholic, enjoying something is not a bad thing. And so don't get drunk is not stop enjoying it. Don't get drunk is, it's basically the law of diminishing returns, right? The more and more you drink alcohol, the less and less you can actually enjoy it. the church is saying, scripture's saying, that to enjoy alcohol, but to absolutely avoid drunkenness, is to learn how to enjoy a good thing as it is. To not have the law of diminishing returns with each glass, you enjoy it less and less and less, but to be what they call moderate in such a way that you don't enjoy it less, but you can actually be free to enjoy it more. To slow down and say, the reason why we're here is to be with each other. What we're drinking or eating or whatever it is we're doing, this is actually for God's glory. And I can savor this moment. I can savor your presence and I can actually savor this drink. But the moment the law of diminishing returns kicks in and I can no longer savor this good thing that the Lord has given to me is the moment that I should probably dial it back. And this is how Catholics drink. We drink to enjoy the gifts of God. We drink to enjoy the presence of our friends and we drink to enjoy the moments that God has given us and to give glory to him by our joy because God takes joy in our joy. Enjoy after if you're older, over 21, enjoy the drink. Or if you're under 21, enjoy the soda pop or the sparkling water or whatever it is that you're drinking that's non-alcoholic, but savor it. Enjoy the good things of the Lord so that in all things, whether eating or drinking, we can give glory to God. Hope that made sense. I don't know. What I got though, for all of us here at Ascension Presents, my name is Father Mike. God bless.
0: 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Thank you for joining us for Catechism in a Year with Father Mike Schmitz. 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

0: that forever be praised, blessed, loved, adored, glorified, the most holy, most sacred, most adorable, most mysterious, most ineffable name of God, in heaven, on earth, and in the nether worlds, by all the creatures coming forth from the hands of God, and by the sacred heart of our Lord Jesus Christ, in the most holy sacrament of the altar, fiat.
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6: Hey, everybody. Welcome again to Call to Communion. 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And of course, you can always email us 24/7, ctc@ewtn.com. Ace McKay, our producer today, Matt Kabinski handling the phones. Ace is also doing a little double duty on social media, so he's going to keep an eye on texts and all that. I'm Tom Price, along with Dr. David Anders.
7: Tom, how are you today?
6: Well, I'm battling a headache, but I'm trying to ignore it.
7: Yeah.
6: You know, if it's a two, you can ignore it. If it's a three or more, now you got to grab something for
7: it. Well, hopefully we'll have a gripping radio show today, and it'll take your mind off of your two.
6: That is exactly what we need. We're going to lead off here with an email, and we received this from Zach on Long Island. Hi, guys. Can you tell me if the two thieves that were crucified with our Lord were also made to carry their crosses?
7: No, I can't tell you that. Don't know. Scripture doesn't tell us.
6: So
7: and we know very little about the procedures in Roman crucifixion because the Romans didn't see any particular need to describe this. I mean, surviving Roman literature is by aristocratic people for aristocratic people about aristocratic stuff.
6: Yeah.
7: And just like you wouldn't find, you probably wouldn't find, say, an article in the New York Times about the daily life of a bug exterminator in the South.
6: Probably not.
7: You know, I mean, and that's the way the Romans thought about the victims of crucifixion. They were barely people. Like, this wasn't applied to Roman citizens. This was the hoi polloi barbarians that got crucified, and slaves and people that in the mind of the Romans were less than human. So why would you bother to leave an account? So we don't know much about the process of Roman crucifixion. We don't know how typical it would have been for people to carry or not carry their crosses, etc.
6: Zach, thanks for checking in from Long Island. Here's an email from Yvonne. The thief on the cross, we're back there with it again, the thief on the cross was told he would be in paradise, but he died before Pentecost and was not baptized. Is paradise separate from the kingdom of heaven, and did he make it to paradise?
7: Okay, thanks. So we got a couple different categories here. We got paradise, we got the kingdom of heaven, and then we got heaven, and they're not all the same thing. And you're using kingdom of heaven and heaven like they're synonymous. The Catholic doctrine on St. Dismas, as well as all the righteous dead of the Old Covenant, who also, by the way, died without baptism, is that they went to the Limbus of the Fathers, which is the abode of the righteous dead as they wait for the coming of the Messiah. And that is where Dismas would have gone, right, on that day, until the ascension of Christ, when the gates of heaven were opened to everybody. Now, the reason I made a distinction between heaven and the kingdom of heaven is that in biblical eschatology, especially New Testament eschatology, the focus is not on what happens to you when you die. It's just not on it. The focus is on what happens when Christ comes back. And what happens when Christ comes back is that the dead in Christ are raised, and that means that they get their bodies back. And so the promised reward for the just is a resurrected body and a life in a renewed heavens and on earth with King Jesus, incarnate Lord, right, for everlasting life. I use the word everlasting rather than eternal, because eternity is something that's proper only to God. God alone is outside of time, is timeless. Humans will have a temporal eternity. They will have everlasting life, but not the absence of time. And they'll have it in an embodied state. So the question, what happens to the soul between physical death and the resurrection, is one to which the New Testament gives only vague hints and doesn't really address that much directly, which led many Christians in the early centuries to imagine that nothing much happened. Some people thought that the souls went to sleep until the resurrection of Jesus. That is not Catholic doctrine. The Catholic Church has taught dogmatically that the souls of the just can enjoy the vision of God, or go to heaven when they die, so to speak, but that's not the final resting place, right? You're awaiting the second coming of Christ, the resurrection of the body.
6: Very good, and thank you so much for that question. We have this one from Walter. Hi, Dr. Anders. You are the best you really are. Well, that's nice. My question is, does purgatory take place after the first judgment or after the second judgment? This appears to be a simple question, but it is absolutely not. Bless you always, Walter.
7: Yeah, so purgatory takes place after your particular judgment. At death, your soul is immediately judged by Christ, and if the purgatory is in the cards for you, you go to purgatory. After the second coming of Christ and the general judgment, there'll be no more purgatory. The dead will be raised, and they'll either be admitted to everlasting life with Christ in the resurrected bodies or not, but there won't be purgatory at that point.
6: Okay, very good. And finally, this one is, we're going to break, from Alejandro. Why are feast days called feast days, and when did that start?
7: Yeah, so the earliest, outside of Sunday, which is the original feast of the Catholic Church, the earliest sort of calendrical liturgical celebrations in Catholic tradition, Sunday and Easter, were the celebration of what were called the birthdays of the saints. They were actually their death days. So very early on, the church began to venerate the martyrs who died under persecution. And the way they would do that is they would go to the tombs of the martyrs in the cemeteries. They would say Mass. They would pray. And then they would pull out their baskets and have a party, right, in honor of the dead. And it got kind of raucous, to be honest with you. And so we have writings from St. Augustine where he says, hey, venerate the martyrs, good. Enjoying yourselves, good. Let's tone back on the alcohol some, right?
6: Yeah,
7: right?
6: Yeah.
7: You know, and so they were feasts. They were celebrations of the life of the martyr and their promotion, as it were, to eternal glory.
6: Fascinating. Alejandro, thanks so much for your email. In a moment, we'll get to the phones, including Pam in Fort Collins, Colorado. Our phone number, 833-288-EWTN. 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
8: There are some saints and martyrs who were beheaded with a greater peace than I have when someone cuts me off on the freeway or my teenager's running late for school. 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Jesus showed us in the way to Calvary that no one can take your hope, your joy, your peace, or even your love for them. No one can make you act or feel anything. 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So if you're letting someone drive you crazy today, maybe God's telling you to build up the interior castle of your heart so that nothing disturbs you. But that comes from prayer. As St. Paul wrote from prison, do not be anxious about anything, but in prayer and petition with thanksgiving, present your requests to God. Then the peace that surpasses understanding will guard your hearts and minds in Christ Jesus. This is Chris Stefanik from RealLifeCatholic.com on EWTN Radio.
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12: 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And that's our mission. 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
6: It's called Communion with Dr. David Anders on this Friday afternoon. Not just any live Friday afternoon. We are actually looking forward to the Feast of Pentecost. Maybe, David, before we go to the phones, you could say a few words about Pentecost, perhaps what it means to you.
7: Well, Pentecost is the celebration of the birthday of the Church, when the Holy Spirit was poured out on the gathered apostles, and the work of taking the gospel to the world, fulfilling Christ's admonition to the apostles that they go into all nations and make disciples and teach them everything he'd commanded. This is where they get the high octane juice to go do that, right? That's the beginning of the spread of Christianity throughout the world. So no Pentecost, no Catholic Church for me to be a part of, and I'm very privileged to be a part of this community.
6: Yes, indeed. Be sure to join us this Sunday afternoon, 2:30 Eastern, as we broadcast the Solemn Mass in honor of the Holy Spirit's descent upon the Apostles. That'll be coming to you from the Basilica of the National Shrine of the Immaculate Conception, with Cardinal Wilton Gregory as your celebrant. Also at 9:30 p.m. Eastern on Sunday evening, we'll also bring you the Mass with Pope Leo, and that's coming up 9:30 p.m. Eastern on EWTN Radio and Television on Sunday. And if you're ready now, let's go to the phones at 833-288-EWTN. Here is Pam in Fort Collins, Colorado, listening on the EWTN app. Hey there, Pam. What's on your mind today?
13: Hi, Tom. Hi, Dr. Anders. I wonder if you could explain to me, Dr. Anders, I don't think it's a requirement to become a Catholic, but devotion to the Sacred Heart of Mary, or consecration, rather, to the Sacred Heart of Mary. My understanding is she's supposed to use all of my good work, my prayers, and use them where they need to be used most. So can I still pray for my mother by name who's dying? Can I pray for my friends that have asked me to pray for them? How does Mary use prayers like that?
7: Okay, yeah, sure. First of all, absolutely, yes. So pray for all the people in the world you want to pray for. It would be kind of a sad devotion if consecration to Mary meant that we had to cut off our concern, our spiritual concern for everybody else, right?
6: Yeah.
7: So we don't want to do it that way. Yeah, absolutely. So, you know, there's a couple things with consecrating oneself to the Blessed Virgin Mary. First of all, it means that one has just made a decision, one has made a commitment to take the Blessed Virgin Mary in a very special way as the way I'm going to frame my understanding of my relationship to God and the Christian faith, right? That we know that Mary is the perfect disciple who says an unequivocal yes to God, be it done to me according to thy word. And so there really is almost nothing else to the Christian faith other than just an unequivocal yes to God. And to have her example constantly before my eyes, I mean, there's a lot of ways to take St. Louis de Montfort, but when he says that Marian devotion

0: me to discern like who is a good patron. And I could I barely finish the sentence before I was like, duh. It's the Holy Family. Duh.
1: Of course.
0: Duh. You know, I was trying to find something a little bit more exotic, and I was like, don't need to look any farther, you know. And so that's great. That's number one in what it means to be consecrated. I mean, I'm just committing myself to that process of interior reflection and meditation where I just continually bring my consciousness back to the example of Mary as a Christian disciple. And the second aspect, of course, is trust in her intercession, and which we believe to be uniquely efficacious. All the saints can pray for us, Mary's intercession, uniquely efficacious. And I think, for me, my understanding is that one of the great values of this kind of consecration, if I'm determined to let her figure out what I need. I sort of remember, I don't know if you ever saw the Pixar movie Cars, right? And Lightning McQueen, the race car, you know, goes into the tire shop owned by Luigi, and he wants to buy a new set of tires, and Luigi comes around, and he doesn't have arms, but he, as it were, kind of puts his arm around Lightning McQueen, his you know, his front wheels, and he says, you don't know what you need. Luigi, he know what you need, right? Then he sells him a pair of white walls, you know. But that's sort of the idea here. We don't know what we need, right? The Blessed Virgin True. Mary, she know what we need. And it's something tremendously liberating about sort of surrendering the need to solve everybody else's problems and to, you know, identify them. There's a kind of a neurotic way of praying that was inculcated in me before I was Catholic, which is that, you know, a good time spent in prayer is I've got a list, you know, of everybody and everything and every concern, and I just go down the list. And if I, you know, it might take me 30 minutes or an hour or whatever, but it's just going down the list. And then I feel like, oh, I've really accomplished something. I've named everybody on the list. I prayed for all my friends and relations. And, you know, Christ says, don't pray like the pagans who think they'll be heard because of their many words. St. Augustine, by contrast, once said that that all Christian prayer ought to ultimately converge on the Lord's Prayer. And in particular, the petition, thy will be done.
2: Absolutely.
0: Which is just, I mean, it's just the mirror image of the, you know, be it done to me according to thy word. That's the prayer of the Blessed Virgin. And there's something about that profound simplicity, right? Because one thing we know, God's in control. His providence is in control. If God's in control, his will's going to get done whether I want it to or not. So the prayer is really a prayer not about changing God's activity in the world, but changing my attitude. God, your will is going to be done. Let me get on board with that, right? Yeah. Now, of course, that doesn't mean that you should relinquish your human heartfelt concern for your loved ones. Of course not. But a kind of attitude adjustment, if you will, where you realize that, you know, you don't know what you need, but Mary, she know what you need.
2: That's right. Is that helpful for you, Pam?
3: Yes, Dr. Andrews, thank you. I need an attitude adjustment. My mother was right. I need an attitude adjustment. You're exactly right. Thank you for explaining it that way.
0: Okay, thank you.
2: Thank you, Pam, for your call from Fort Collins. 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Fascinating email we received from Jerry, who says, Dr. Andrews, yesterday I was contacted with urgency to take communion to a dying lady who is Roman Catholic. Her daughter and her husband and I are members of the Episcopal Church. We live in rural North Carolina. Unfortunately, not only was there not a Roman Catholic priest, but no Episcopal priest was available either. I am a licensed lay Eucharistic minister with the Episcopal Church. I immediately called my bishop to understand if and what I might be allowed to do. Given the sense of urgency, he walked me through the appropriate offices for laypersons within our Book of Common Prayer. I did take the sacraments, blessed by an Episcopal priest, to her and her family. She was in and out of consciousness at the time. Here's my question. Have I in any way inhibited her eternal life with God? I know enough about Roman Catholic expectations to realize my actions were not ideal. I pray that I have not failed her. I do listen to you on Sirius XM when time allows, and thank you so much. In faith, Jerry.
0: Jerry, thank you so much, and thank you so much for your care and solicitude for yours. You said mother-in-law, right?
2: Mother-in-law? Yes.
0: For your mother-in-law and for all the sick and dying. And the ministry that you have within your own communion. So I profoundly appreciate all of that.
2: I'm sorry. It was not a mother-in-law. It was

0: contacted her daughter and her husband anyway, but it wasn't Jerry's.
1: Okay.
0: Same thing.
1: Same difference, right?
0: Sure,
1: so
0: sure.
1: I appreciate your pastoral concern, right? And I really appreciate your desire to do the right thing.
0: Yeah.
1: Here, okay. Now, from the Catholic point of view, if this woman had been in her right mind, which sounds like she wasn't, she was lapsing in and out of consciousness, and she knew her Catholic theology, she would not have partaken of communion presented to her from a priest that the church would not regard as having valid orders. Right.
0: Right,
1: so, if I as a Catholic, somebody Episcopalian offered me Holy Communion, I would have to decline. Right. No offense meant to the Episcopalian, but
0: of course.
1: That's a matter of conscience for me. Right. Now, my guess is someone who's lapsing in and out of consciousness on their deathbed, and they see someone who presents as a Eucharistic minister shows up at their bedside with Blessed Sacrament, or what by all appearances seems to be the Blessed Sacrament, is probably not in a state to discern who consecrated this, if she took communion, is probably in ignorance of what she was doing and in good faith, and therefore that wouldn't constitute any kind of problem for her, because if she was conscientiously communing in another church and rejecting her identity with Catholicism, well, that'd be problematic. But she didn't understand it that way, right? Now, again, as a Catholic, we would not regard that as having received viaticum. Viaticum is part of the last rites. It's your final communion before you die. We would not regard her as having received viaticum, but viaticum is not a necessity for going to heaven. I mean, absent that, it's not like you're damned or something. It's a tremendous comfort, and viaticum literally means it's a compilation of the Latin words via tecum, with you on the way.
0: Oh, wow!
1: Right, you're on your way. You're on your journey off to the next life, and here is Christ accompanying you in the Blessed Sacrament, right? So we wouldn't regard that as a valid viaticum, so we wouldn't regard that as being the real presence of Christ. But again, might it have been of some psychological comfort to her, even if it misunderstood, but innocently taken? Yes, perhaps. And there's a concept in Catholic sacramental theology that God can step in sometimes and provide grace when there's something missing in the human action, right? So it's important to have valid sacraments so that we have objective certainty about their efficacy. It doesn't mean that God can't extend grace to people in extraordinary ways, right? And so we're going to hope in the mercy of God here and His will for all people to be saved. As far as your conscience is concerned, it seems to me you have a very tender conscience. You're really trying to do the right thing here. I'm certainly not going to fault you. You operated within the confines of your own tradition and your theological belief, and I'm not going to criticize you for being sincere to your own tradition, right? So, yeah, it didn't shake out the way probably everybody would want to have done at the end of the day, but you meant well. I'm sure she meant well. Mistakes were made. Nobody's really at fault.
0: Very good. Jerry, thank you so much for your care and for your concern. We do appreciate you. I will show David a little P.S. that he wrote at the bottom of his email that is not for air, but it's a very kind thing to say. Call to Communion here on EWTN. Still time for your phone call at 833-288-EWTN if you have a question for Dr. David Anders. Or perhaps you'd like to explain to us what is stopping you from becoming a Catholic. 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Hello, Claire. What's on your mind today?
2: Hi. Thank you for taking my call. And Dr. Anders said something to your previous caller that hit a nerve with me. I struggle with my prayer and praying for so many people. I have a laundry list of people that I pray for every day. Do I need to go down the list and mention everyone, or is there some kind of a prayer that you can recommend that would cover everybody and all their needs? I feel like when I name each name and mention all their needs, it's sort of taking away from the, It just seems like there ought to be a better way to
1: sure,
2: pray for everybody.
1: Sure. So let's talk about the good and the bad here and alternatives. There is a point in going down the list to name everybody and their needs. What is that point? The point is not to let God know what you need. God knows what you need.
0: Yes.
1: He knows what you need before you ask. The value here is that if, and this is a beautiful habit, by the way, so my hat's off to you. I have a lot of respect for you. When we have a habit of bringing to mind all of the people that we know and their needs, and we bring them before the Lord, God's not reminded of their needs, but we are. We are. And so, you know, if I pray for Sally, and I know that Sally's got a big problem in her life, and I bring that before the Lord, the next time I see Sally, I'm more likely to be aware of Sally and her needs, because I just prayed about
0: that. Yeah,
1: yeah. Right? So that's a great thing. On the other hand, it can become kind of neurotic if I feel like, oh my gosh, I didn't pray for Sally and her needs today, and does that mean God's not going to give her grace, and is it all my fault, and I've got to pray her out of this problem, and you can see how that could be problematic. And like you suggested, it maybe feels a little burdensome at times. If it's just a matter of seeking God's help, yeah, there's nothing wrong with saying, God, I got a lot of people I care about. You know who they are. Please be with them. Like, my heart is overwhelmed with compassion for these folks and concern. And you know what? It can be kind of painful to bring them all to mind. And I can't do that right now. So just, Lord, be with them all. Just, you know who they are a lot. Just bless them. That's a perfectly fine prayer as well. You know, prayer, there's an awful lot of leeway in prayer. Tremendous amount of leeway. The important thing is pray. And we have one model that Jesus gave us in the Lord's Prayer, the Our Father. Not a lot of petitions in there,
0: nope.
1: Right? And pretty simple in its construction. Very good prayer. Beyond that, just kind of do what you will. St. Augustine said, love and do what you will.
0: Okay. Is that helpful for you, Claire?
2: Very much so. Thank you very much.
1: Thank you.
0: Thanks for your call from Cincinnati, the great Sacred Heart Radio, which is coming up on their 25th anniversary. They're very excited there in the Cincinnati area. As a matter of fact, at their banquet coming up, they're going to have our very own Father Wade Menezes as the keynote speaker. So that'll be nice.
1: Fantastic.
0: All right. In a moment, we're going to get back to the phones here at 833-288-EWTN. 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

0: Hi, this is brother John Bosco Mills. In our world, there are so many words and so many images, and they all have different messages, and they're giving us different messages. 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And the voice of truth is the one that tells us about Jesus and his church. 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
5: 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Wow. Congratulations to Jim Monroe and his team there at WSPP, from all your friends here at EWTN. Let's go back to Cincinnati and talk with Ann, also listening on the great Sacred Heart Radio, AM 740. Hello, Ann. What's on your mind today?
6: I was kind of reflecting on the other woman's comment and my question about prayer and how you include everybody. But I guess I want to understand what happens if we offer to pray for someone and we forget to, or we say we're going to pray for them later and we kind of scoop them up with everybody else. But we have to make amends for the fact that maybe on occasion we that comes out and we forget to do it, or we get lost in the day and we forget who it was we were supposed to be praying for?
7: So I will give you my personal opinion, and this has about as much authority as like me handicapping the next, I don't know, U.S. Open tennis match. Okay, I mean, like you take my advice or not, right? No, it's okay. Just me. Okay, I would really not want to burden you with that kind of responsibility, because when you say to somebody, oh, "I'm going to pray for you," I know what you mean. Your heart is in the right place, and it's not like you would neglect that out of malice. So don't add, you know, a psychological burden to yourself that really nobody can bear. I mean, none of us have a perfect, well, maybe a couple people, but most people don't have a perfect memory except Tom Price for like top 40 records in the 1970s.
5: Which will not get me to heaven, by the way.
7: Well, St. Thomas says anything you do in the state of grace can get you to heaven, so oh. You never know. You never
5: maybe
7: know,
5: there's hope, right? After all.
7: But because I'm just a wee bit scrupulous myself, just a wee bit, I'm not as scrupulous as some, but I have a touch of it. So what I personally do is I'll say, I'm going to try to pray for you.
5: I like that.
7: No, if I said I'm going to pray for you and I didn't, I really wouldn't beat myself up about it. But I just have developed a habit of, I try to be sparing in my commitments because I know myself and I may not follow through as well as I want to. So I just say, I'm going to try to pray for you. You know, I'm to keep that in mind, you know.
5: Yeah. Cut yourself a break, right?
7: That's right.
5: And thanks so much for your phone call. We got a text from John, and this is regarding St. Carlo Acutis. He says, upon watching live adoration, his sainthood seems to validate the power of the presence over the media. there must be, he must be talking about like a live webcam where it's showing the body of St. Carlo.
7: Yeah, yeah.
5: Interesting.
7: Yeah. So I'm not quite sure what to make of that comment. I mean, is he saying that because Carlo Acutis has increased his media presence, that he's taking that as evidence that he has some sort of power over the media? I mean, is that the argument?
5: I'm not sure.
7: And not sure. I would, you know, Carlo Acutis is a saint. He's been canonized by the Catholic Church, so that means we can pray to him. His intercession is efficacious. He's a man of holiness, you know, heroic charity, and so forth. And so there's a kind of power there, a kind of holiness, a supernatural power associated with those that are victorious in Christ. I don't know that I would want to base it on his social media presence, right? Because there's certainly a lot of people that can rise in public consciousness through media without being saints, and quite the contrary.
5: I will say that when we were in Assisi a couple of weeks ago, we went to the tomb of St. Carlo Acutis, and he's, I believe, incorrupt.
7: Mm-hmm.
5: And the very encouraging thing to me, obviously it was great to be there, but the encouraging thing to me, and this was on a weekday, is the hundreds and hundreds of young people who were lined up to see him.
7: Yeah.
5: That was so powerful. Call to Communion here on EWTN. Let's go to Sandra now, first-time caller from Virginia, listening on Sirius XM Channel 130. Hey, Sandra, what's on your mind today? Sandra in Virginia, are you there?
8: Oh, yes. Hi. Sorry about that. I was thinking of the prayers and stuff. I know, you know, God is omnipresent. Excuse me. Sorry, I got allergies. And I know he knows my thoughts and my prayers, but when I'm praying to the saints, or if I'm praying, you know, a chaplet or something, do I need to be moving my lips, or do the saints also know our thoughts
7: and
8: things like that?
7: Thank you so much. So one thing we can know for sure is that before the resurrection of the dead that comes when Christ returns, the saints who are presently enjoying the presence of God don't have ears. They don't have ears, right? Because they don't have bodies. They're just separated souls. And so whether I move my mouth or not, their being aware of my prayers can't possibly have anything to do with sound waves. Because they don't have ears.
5: Well, that's true.
7: Right. Yeah. And even if they did have ears, they don't have some sort of microphone drop down, you know, through the stratosphere into my house, you know. So that's not how they would be aware of them. The only way a saint could be aware of your prayers is if the Spirit of God makes the content of your prayer known to the saint. It's the only way. And if God knows your secret thoughts, then he can certainly transmit those to a saint, if that's the way prayer to the saints works.
5: All right. Thanks so much for your call, Sandra, from Virginia. It's Call to Communion here on EWTN. Still time for a few more phone calls at 833-288-EWTN. 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You can call us or text us. Here's a text that just came in from Colin. I was wondering why the Catholic Church permits natural family planning, but not contraception, even though in both cases you would be intentionally trying to circumvent a pregnancy.
7: Yeah, thanks. We get this question from time to time, and let me put it a couple different ways. First of all, sometimes people will phrase it this way. They say, well, there's really no difference between contraception and natural family planning. Oh, yeah? Then it won't make a difference which you pick. Try it.
5: Ooh.
7: See if it makes a difference. Well. It's a huge lifestyle difference.
5: It is.
7: It's a huge lifestyle difference. And the intent of natural family planning is to refrain from sexual activity when you're likely to be fertile. That's a very different way of spacing your family, right? And, of course, you are theoretically open to life at other times, however improbable they might be, right? Meaning, if you get pregnant, you're not going to do anything to thwart that. Right? Okay, God sent us a baby. And, like, granted that natural family planning is very effective if we follow all the rules. A lot of people don't follow the rules. There are a lot of natural family planning babies out there, you know. There was an old joke before they had natural family planning, you know, they had the rhythm method.
9: Yeah.
7: The joke was, what do you call people who practice the rhythm method? You know this one?
9: I don't.
7: Parents.
9: Oh, but I'm boom. That's a good one. Call to communion here on EWTN. Colin, thank you so much for your text. Here's a question from Ryan, who says, how does the substance of the bread change from before consecration to after?
7: Yes, yeah, so it becomes the substance of Christ's body and blood. From substance of bread to substance of Christ's body and blood. If you want me to analyze that at the biochemical level, I cannot. We don't have that information.
9: Okay. Yeah. Ryan, thanks so much for your email. Here's one now from Karen, who says, how do I answer a Protestant who says the Eucharist is not Jesus's body because he said, quote, the flesh profits nothing?
7: Yes, so that's a very common Protestant quip. It may date to earlier than Zwingli, but I'm only aware of this argument being articulated in the 1520s by Ulrich Zwingli, who's the first person to really sort of dogmatically reject the idea. Well, not the first, but since the Reformation era, the first to dogmatically reject the idea of the real presence. And the problem is that this remark comes in the Gospel of John. If you think that John's statement, the flesh counts for nothing, if you think that means that God doesn't make use of material media, which is the way that's presented, right, that the material media themselves cannot be a media of the transcendent, it undercuts John's argument about the incarnation, that the Word became flesh and dwelt among us. Well, you know, the flesh counts for nothing. But the Word became flesh and dwelt among us. Well, you know, that the flesh counts for nothing. So if you press the logic of that objection, you have to conclude that John chapter 1 is about an irrelevant event, that the incarnation has no meaning in the context of the Gospel of John, because after all, the flesh counts for nothing. But that's the wrong way to read it. That's not the sense of flesh that John has in mind. What he's talking about here is the people without the Spirit, that's the flesh, who are not able to accept the things of God, such as the teaching that in the Eucharist we partake of Christ's true body and true blood. Without the Spirit, the flesh cannot accept that teaching. So it actually teaches the opposite of what Zwingli thought it taught.
9: Karen, thank you so much for your email. Call to communion here on EWTN. Tonight on EWTN News in Depth with Catherine Haydrow, she'll be joined by Bishop Robert Barron to discuss his role on the Religious Liberty Committee. Also, funding for special education, how Catholic schools are ensuring all students have a place in the classroom. EWTN News in Depth with Catherine Haydrow, coming up tonight, 8 p.m. Eastern, on EWTN radio and television. Let's go to Agnes now, somewhere here in the South. Hello, Agnes. What's on your mind today?
10: Hi there. I have a dilemma. My priest in our church is, every time he does the sermon, he is constantly talking about the children and what they are doing and how great it is, and he'll talk about that at length. Like last Sunday, he talked about the teenagers and they're doing this, and the little ones and how wonderful it is. And so the problem is he is not speaking on the gospel. So I'm sorry, I'm pumping gas. So he's not speaking anything about the gospel reading. He's just talking about kids in the parish.
9: Okay.
10: And it's not fulfilling me spiritually. We have a deacon who gives great sermons. He's wonderful, but this priest is new to be a pastor. He's only been in our parish a year. He's not young. He's 60-some, but I just want to know what I should do. And should I went online and I looked up canon law about what the points are a priest should be doing in his gospel readings or his sermons, and it gave 3 points, and it's not anything he's doing. So what should I do?
7: Yeah, thanks. So this is bad. He's not meeting his liturgical responsibility here. The church has a lot to say about pastoral homilies, and it has provided a lot of resources. Pope Francis, in his apostolic exhortation, Evangelii Gaudium, has a long section on homiletics and how priests have to take it very seriously and do proper preparation, et cetera, et cetera, et cetera. There are resources that the church provides for pastors and priests and deacons who preach. One of the most useful is something called the Directory of Homiletics. And the Directory of Homiletics goes through the liturgical year, all the cycles and the readings, and it lays out points that could very reasonably be included in any homily. Now, they tell you, you're not just supposed to read the Directory in Homiletics and just reproduce it word for word. You're supposed to use that to guide you in crafting your own homily. I know that admonition. I have sat through so many homilies when I thought, why didn't the man just read the darn Directory of Homiletics, like, out loud to us? That would be so much better, you know?
9: Yeah.
7: As a priest of our diocese, my diocese, I remember I was at his parish for daily mass one time, and he stood up to offer the daily homily, and he said, you know, I could have come in here and written a homily for this, but I was reading a reflection this morning by Bishop Robert Barron, and it was just better than anything I could produce. I'm just going to read you what Father Barron has to say. He might have been Father Barron at that time. And I thought, how decent and humble of that man,
9: yeah,
7: right?
9: Yeah.
7: To just acknowledge that I want to give you something valuable. I don't maybe have as much skill to do this as somebody else. I found something really good I want to share. I'm going to share it. You know, that was a perfectly reasonable thing to do. There was a time in the Irish church when the bishop would tell all the priests of the diocese every week, this is what you are to preach on this week. And so whatever parish you went to in the diocese, you may not have the same homily, but you had the same subject matter. And the priests were required to do that by the bishop's orders. So there's just a lot of ways around this problem. This is not... now, you know, before I absolutely throw the guy under the bus, public speaking is hard for a lot of people.
9: It is.
7: Right? And there may be more possibilities, but there's at least two explanations for this behavior. One is culpable indifference and irresponsibility. That is a real possibility.
9: Yeah.
7: Let's hope that's not the case. The other one is that the priest lacks confidence in his ability, and he hates writing homilies, and he hates delivering homilies, and he gets a big knot in his stomach, and he's deeply anxious about it, et cetera, et cetera, et cetera. And this is he's got a hang-up about this. He's got a fixation, and he doesn't know how to get over it, right? And he'd be massively too embarrassed to ask anybody else for help because some other priest in the diocese preaches well, and he's not going to go to that guy because it makes him look like an idiot. And I mean, all those human things come into play.
9: Sure, sure.
7: Now, you as a lone layperson, there's probably very little you can do here unless you're close to the priest. Right, someone who's close to him could speak to this issue. The other thing is that there are tools for pastoral renewal, like, for example, the ministry, the apostolate Amazing Parish, that have recommendations for the organization of pastoral ministry, one of which is pastors should have a dedicated group of lay people in their parish with whom they share their homilies in advance.
9: Oh.
7: And receive critical feedback.
9: Okay.
7: And common sense tells us that can only help.
9: Sure.
7: Now, most priests are not going to want to do that for all the reasons that they would not want to do it,
9: yeah.
7: Right? But they should. They should. You know, humbly submitting your work to the inspection of other people and taking their advice is almost always a good idea. So you might be able to come at this thing in an indirect way. Like, could you get a core group of people in your parish really jazzed about something like Amazing Parish or Dynamic Catholic or Rebuilt or one of these sort of pastoral renewal things,
9: yeah,
7: that goes on in the parish? And then, do you remember, I don't know if you ever saw the movie My Big Fat Greek Wedding.
9: Loved it.
7: Right? And there's a scene in the film, of course, where the character of Tula wants to leave the working in the family restaurant and go work for her aunt who runs a tourist business. I mean, a travel agency. And the problem is they know their father won't agree to the move. And so her mother says, I got this covered, right? And she says, Daddy's so stubborn. He says, you know, he's the head of the family. And she says, yeah, but the woman is the neck, and she can turn the head whichever way she wants it, right? So they have this big scheme where they, yeah, all go in to the restaurant, and they lay out a problem, and they lay out all the elements of the solution without actually suggesting them. And they go, what do we do here? And then the father suggests that Tula go work for the aunt, and imagines that it's his own brilliant idea. Yeah. They all pat him on the back and tell him what a genius he is for coming up with what they actually wanted to do again. And I think that's a great scene. And so you might pull a little bit of a piece of practical human wisdom out of My Big Fat Greek Wedding and say, what if we could bring this kind of renewal ministry to the parish and get Father jazzed about the idea. He's going to renew his parish. It'll all be his doing, and everybody will give him accolades. And, oh, by the way, it'll involve having a kind of lay committee that reviews your homilies ahead of time, right? You know, I mean, I'm just you know, spitballing, brainstorming. Sure. Because this could be a real intractable problem. People don't usually take advice well, you know, especially people they're not close to. And when you add the sort of clergy-laity divide, if he is at all given towards the vice of clericalism, that makes it doubly hard for him to listen to lay people when they tell him that he's doing a lousy job.
9: Yeah. Agnes, thanks so much for your call. We do appreciate hearing from you. It is called a communion here on EWTN. Chris is in Orange County, California, listening on Sirius XM Channel 130. Hey there, Chris. What's on your mind today?
11: Hello, doctor. I would like to know how one obtains the apostolic pardon. And when a person gets past 75, is it good to put a do not resuscitate order or resuscitate order in?
7: Yeah, thanks. I appreciate the question. So with respect to an apostolic pardon, one receives that by requesting last rites from a priest. The apostolic pardon should normally be given as a part of last rites. Now, for reasons that I don't understand, it does occasionally happen that a priest will show up and he will hear your confession, he will anoint you, he will give you viaticum, and for whatever crazy reason refrains from giving the apostolic pardon. That has happened. It's happened to more than one person that I know. And so what you do is you say, Father, what about the apostolic pardon? Oh, yeah, the apostolic pardon. You know, I think some priests dispositionally and ideologically have a kind of prejudice against the idea of a plenary indulgence.
9: Really?
7: I mean, I've met them. I know priests that take that position.
9: Okay.
7: They shouldn't, but there are some who do. And so they may just not naturally make that a part of the deal, but you have the right to ask for it if they don't volunteer. It should be a part of last rites. Is it okay to have a do not resuscitate? It is with qualifications, right? So what the church says is that we are not obligated to do everything medically possible to preserve a life. Because, I mean, at the end of the day, we are going to die, okay? You are not allowed to do anything that seeks to actively bring about a person's death, right? So you can't administer any drugs, you can't commit euthanasia, right? And you can't withhold food and water if food and water would naturally prolong a person's life. Now, there are situations where you can no longer metabolize food. Your kidneys shut down, you can't take in the water.
9: Yeah.
7: And then there's no point in it, right? Then you can withhold food and water, and maybe somebody dies of that, but that it wouldn't help them if you gave it to them, right?
9: Yeah.
7: You don't have to put in a pacemaker. You can't turn one off in order to kill somebody.
9: Hmm.
7: Right. So these are subtle distinctions.
9: Sure.
7: Right. So you're not actively trying to bring about death, but it's okay to not pursue every outcome to continue living, especially when the medical intervention is costly, either in physical pain or emotional trauma or financial cost, has low chance of success and won't meaningfully extend a person's life. You know, so you don't have to do everything possible to prolong life.
9: Appreciate that. Chris, thanks for checking in from Southern California. We have this email from Johan, who lives in Belgium. Johan listens to the EWTN app, and here is his question. As a Catholic Christian, am I morally obliged to stay in a toxic and narcissistic marriage with ongoing emotional abuse and manipulation, or can separation sometimes be the right choice according to church teaching?
7: Yeah, thanks. So there are times when it seems necessary to seek to separate from one's lawful, validly married spouse. That's tragic. If one is validly married, that's a big if, but if one is validly married and one decides that one has no choice but to separate, and I can give you some instances why that would be acceptable, one is, of course, not free to remarry. And so you would just live alone or, you know, with friends or something, but you wouldn't be able to take another spouse, right? Because you have a valid spouse. Now, maybe you're not validly married and the annulment's in the cards. I can't prejudge that. What are some circumstances that would necessitate this? I had a relative that was a violent and neurotic person who was prone to fits of rage. And it was my grandmother, actually. And they're all dead now, so I can say this. And my step-grandfather called my father one time, and he said, you know, my wife is standing at the door of my bedroom, which I have barricaded with an axe, beating on the door, saying she's going to murder me. What should I do? My father's response was, quite reasonably, I don't sleep where they're threatening to kill me.
9: Yeah.
7: Right? You know, I mean, that's kind of a dead ringer. Let's say you are trying to practice your Catholic faith, and someone is heaping ridicule and opprobrium on your Catholic faith and scandalizing your children and making it absolutely intolerable to try to practice Catholicism in the midst of their animosity. That'd be another reason. Someone's abusing drugs. You know, someone's actively engaging in immorality. There's got to be a judgment call there. I'm not going to make the judgment call for you. I would recommend that you seek counsel from a pastor, for example, about, you know, does this rise to that level of seriousness where life has become literally intolerable? But yeah, you can do this. Now, St. Paul talks about this in 1 Corinthians. He says, don't divorce your wife. But if you do, you have to remain unmarried unless you be reconciled to your spouse. So, you know, this is tragic. I hope it doesn't come to that. If it does, you know, God be with you. It's going to be a cross to bear to, you know, it's a cross to bear either way, right? And so this is suffering that comes into our life, and I'm very sorry.
9: Johan, thanks for your email from Belgium. We'll close with this one from Avery. Could we attribute the passage from Isaiah that says, I have called you by name, you are mine? Could we attribute that passage to Jesus?
7: Sure. So St. Augustine, particularly with reference to the Psalms, thought that the best way to read the Psalms was to read the voice of Christ in them. And so in this case, like when you read the prayers of the psalmist, Augustine said this is Jesus praying to the Father in the mouth of the psalmist, right? And that's, of course, not literally true. And so, you know, critical scholars and historians are going to find out what did Isaiah mean in his historical context. That's a different part of biblical interpretation. But as part of allegory and the spiritual sense, yeah, if this is edifying to you, that's fine.
9: Okay. And Avery, thank you so much for your email. What a fantastic program this was. Dr. David Anders, have a great weekend.
7: Thanks, Tom.
9: Hope everybody has a great weekend. We will see you live again on Tuesday. Obviously, Memorial Day, we will not be here, but we hope that you will be here to check out all the wonderful programming on EWTN Radio. 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On behalf of our great team, including Ace and Matt, I'm Tom Price along with Dr. David Anders. You have that great weekend as well. We will see you in here on Tuesday. Have a wonderful one, and God bless.
12: 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Pope St. John Paul II said, "Today we begin the month dedicated to Our Lady, a favorite of popular devotion. 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

0: that forever be praised, blessed, loved, adored, glorified, the most holy, most sacred, most adorable, most mysterious, most ineffable name of God, in heaven, on earth, and in the nether worlds, by all the creatures coming forth from the hands of God, and by the sacred heart of our Lord Jesus Christ, in the most holy sacrament of the altar, fiat.
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0: Well, hi there and welcome. It's Take Two with Jerry and Debbie and you. And we hope that it is Friday and you're not talked out yet, because we have some talking to do with your participation. We're going to have a topic for you here in just a moment. And we know that you're going to take it and make it a week-ending great broadcast here on Take Two. I am Jerry Usher along with Debbie Giorgiani. Hey, Deb.
1: Hey, Jerry. I know. I always say this on Fridays, but now I get to say it a little bit more emphasized, right? Because it's a three-day weekend. So don't get started with your three-day weekend yet. You've got to participate in Take Two with this wonderful topic. And we very prayerfully considered this topic right for the start of the three-day weekend. I know it's Memorial Day. It's Pentecost this weekend. So don't forget to wear red. It's Memorial Day where we honor and mourn all the military personnel that died while serving in the armed forces. So it's a very important day. So I know people are getting their flags out and flying their flags, which is beautiful. But we wanted to make sure we got this in before the long weekend, because it is a good spiritual exercise. We're talking about, and we have tackled this topic before, and it's very popular, the art of detachment. Mm-hmm. The art of detachment. Okay, you're going into the weekend. Not yet. You have to participate first. And we want to know what you're doing to kind of purge those things that are distractions, those things that keep you from really focusing on God's will, getting in alignment with God's will. You know, the saints talked about it a lot. St. John of the Cross, St. Teresa of Avila, St. Teresa of Lisieux, St. Ignatius of Loyola, St. Francis de Sales. I can go on about how to detach properly in order to free yourself up to receive more of God's blessings and graces. So if you have something to say about this, this is the show to do it, the episode to do it, but you got to do it right now, because Jerry and I want to get to everybody before the show runs out, the clock runs out. Okay, you ready? Here's the number, 833-288-EWTN. That's 833-288-3986.
0: Yeah, as Debbie said, we've had this topic on the air before, and you've always had a lot to say about it. Detachment isn't necessarily throwing everything away or becoming emotionally cold. Really, it's simply it's asking the question, like, do I possess this thing, or does this thing possess me? And there are always times and seasons in our life when we can go through the closets and say, have I worn this in the last 6 months? Year,
1: it may come back in style.
0: 5 years. 5 years, definitely. Yeah, if you hold on to it long enough, it'll be back in style. But there are those kinds of things, this can touch upon not just physical things, but like emotional things, old hurts, regrets, grudges, things like that. Maybe you want to detach from an identity that you've been trying to shoehorn yourself into for 1,000 years. Mm-hmm. Maybe it's spiritual things, even good things that subtly replace God. Mm-hmm. We can rearrange those things in our lives. So the key, as Debbie said, is being in alignment with God's will. And to do that, we want to be able to hear his voice as clearly as possible. And to make that possible, it is detachment from things that kind of weigh us down, hold us down, help, harden our hearing a little bit so we don't hear the voice of God quite as clearly.
1: Mm-hmm. What are you guys doing? I think you're packing, getting ready for the long weekend. Come on, stop what you're doing. It's only going to take about 10 to 15 minutes. We want to get you on air. Remember, you drive the show. So if you start packing and just you're half listening and you're taking it all in and you think somebody else is going to talk about detachment, I got to get busy with my three-day weekend. We got to get out of town. No, we're going to miss this opportunity. So really take it seriously, because what you have to say, your story, your wisdom, your knowledge helps other souls. Don't you want to do that before you go on that little mini vacay? Come on, you guys. 833-288-EWTN. That's 833-288-3986. And I want to ask you a question, Jerry. I learned this when I was, how we always like to do a different angle when we have topics that we've tackled before? We want to do kind of from a different angle. And I didn't realize this. I should have known this, because I got my graduate degree from the Jesuits, but I should have known this. Did you know that there's a beautiful prayer? It's called the Take Lord Prayer from St. Ignatius of Loyola. It's the Sushipe prayer.
0: Sushipe.
1: Yeah. Okay, it's Latin for receive or take, Lord. How would you say it in Latin? Sushipe.
0: I've heard it said Sushipe. Yeah,
1: Sushipe. Okay, I've never heard of it. I love it. I printed it out, and I think it's the best prayer. Have you? It's a short prayer, but it's amazing. It's talking about taking your memories, which I thought was fabulous.
0: Well, time I hear that word sushi pay, I think about, you know, with, you can pay for certain things with Apple Pay.
1: Yeah.
0: Well, you can pay for your sushi with sushi pay.
1: Never mind. Is that how you remembered
0: it? That was a Friday joke. Yeah.
1: The Friday joke. Yeah, this is give me your best clean joke. Maybe we'll get more calls.
0: Yeah, right. But no, I have heard of that, though. Yeah.
1: You have heard of it. Okay. But it's very small. Maybe we can have Michael, our producer, look it up. It's a small prayer. And maybe we can post it on the Jerry and Debbie Facebook page. It is powerful. I prayed it this morning, and wow. I don't know if you have it pulled up. It's really beautiful.
0: I do, yeah.
1: Do you want to read it real quickly? It's so beautiful.
0: Yeah, it's by St. Ignatius of Loyola, as Debbie said. It's, take, Lord, and receive all my liberty, my memory, my understanding, and my entire will, all that I have and possess. Thou hast given all to me. To thee, O Lord, I return it. All is thine. Dispose of it wholly according to thy will. Give me thy love and thy grace, for this is sufficient for me.
1: I love that.
0: Yeah, if we can have that attitude in life, yeah. I'd be in a whole lot better shape spiritually and in my relationship with the Lord if I had that real detachment. It's just, it's some areas of my life, I'll tell you what. And I think we all have those little nooks and crannies of our lives, you know, that we just hesitate to let go of, you know, to surrender totally to God. So,
1: well, and the thing about it is I've never heard a prayer like that, so short but powerful and intense, but talking about your memories, because oftentimes when we have had loss, right, like, you know, I went through a divorce, our memories are very strong, and we go over things, and we are longing for that again at times. And so this is a beautiful prayer to lift that and replace it with God's grace. I just love it. I'm going to incorporate it. I hope Michael is able to post it on Jerry and Debbie Facebook page. Sushi Pay, right? Is that how you say it?
0: Yeah,
1: sushi pay?
0: Yeah.
1: I'll remember it by sushi. That's hilarious that you did that. That's so funny. We do have phone lines lighting up, so that's a good sign. Yeah, everybody stopped what they're doing. They stopped their packing.
0: We do have a couple of lines still available, though. So get in on that first group of callers. You're guaranteed to share your take with the world about detachment. We're talking about the art of detachment. It really is an art. We have to go about it with intentionality and sometimes with a little ruthlessness, because there are things in our lives that we maybe hold on to. We think, oh, I'm really comfortable with this in my life, but I don't. Do I really need it? Does it keep me a little bit away from God? Talk about this with your experience, your lived experience, at 833-288-EWTN, 833-288-3986. We're looking for your calls right now.
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3: Steve, here's a pro-choice argument which has never made any sense to me, that an embryo or fetus is unaware of its own destruction, so abortion simply doesn't matter.
4: Yeah, I hear that a lot. Awareness of harm has never been required to make an act morally wrong, nor should it. A drunken woman, for example, passed out at a fraternity party, might never know she was raped by three men. Does her lack of awareness somehow make the rape acceptable? Of course not. A morally wrong act is morally wrong whether or not it is observed or felt.
3: You could say the same for a patient under anesthesia, completely unaware of what might be happening to her body. We always treat such patients with the utmost respect and care, despite their being totally unaware of their circumstances and their bodily integrity.
4: Absolutely.
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7: When someone refers to the rosary, you often hear the phrase mystery.
6: But what are the mysteries of the rosary, and how can you remember all 20 of them?
7: Well, the mysteries of the rosary are broken down into four sets of mysteries, with five mysteries in each set.
6: And each set focuses on a different aspect of the life of Jesus Christ.
7: It helps to remember that 18 of the 20 mysteries come directly from the Gospels.
6: And two of the mysteries are based on the Holy Spirit-inspired tradition tradition of the Church.
7: Christ's early life is the focus of the joyful mysteries of the Rosary, which are then followed by the luminous mysteries, which focus on Jesus' earthly ministry.
6: The sorrowful mysteries remind us of Christ's passion and the sacrifice he made for us, and the glorious mysteries remind us of the hope to be found in Jesus' resurrection. If we pray the Rosary every day, the good news is constantly on our minds and always growing in our hearts.
7: For more information about the Rosary, visit rosaryarmy.com.
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1: We're talking about the art of detachment today and how to purge things, how to simplify your life, how to really, you know, recognize that it all comes from God. It should all be given back to God, right? And we should be freeing ourselves up with that internal freedom in order to fill ourselves with the graces and blessings so that we can, you know, be on this road of holiness and you know, get to that road to sainthood. That's what we're all called to be, as saints, right? We're all called to be with God in heaven. Daisy has an interesting take we're going to cover, and who came in from Florida, left a message for us. We're going to get to the calls in just a moment, Jerry. But Michael, our producer, did post the Sushi Pay prayer, and you guys are asking me how to spell it. It's S-U-S-C-I-P-E, and that's the prayer. It starts with Take Lord, and Michael posted it on our Jerry and Debbie Facebook page. But before we get to the phones, Jerry, I just wanted to like maybe go back and forth and talk about your experience of Pentecost and what I love about Pentecost as well. I mean, you know, I know 50 days after Easter, we arrive at Pentecost, and a lot of people say, well, it's the church's birthday, you know, happy birthday, you know, and everything. And they start talking about that. But what I always focus on is all the red. You know, I'm very visual, and I love when I see the parishioners wearing red, you know, garments and you know, scarves and shirts and things like that, or and jackets, and then the priest vestments, and then all of the art and environment around the church reflects the Pentecost red of the Holy Spirit and martyrdom, right? You know, there's a red that red stands for a few different things in our church, but Pentecost for me is such an amazing time to focus on the gifts and the fruits of the Holy Spirit that we received through baptism, sealed with confirmation. And I think it's just an awesome weekend to just say, you know, what am I doing to live my faith boldly? What am I doing to go out there and help to transform the world? Am I really tapping into the gifts of the Holy Spirit? And I'm just curious, do you ever reflect on that? Because I do all the time. Pentecost is a big one for me.
0: Mm-hmm. No, I do. And one of the last things you said was what I was going to focus on, and that is, you know, the coming of the Holy Spirit for the first time empowered the first Christians to go out and proclaim the good news that Jesus Christ had died and risen again for our sins. Well, the fact is, nothing's changed. You know, we are similarly called to proclaim all that Jesus has done to win our eternal salvation. And to do that, we need to invite the Holy Spirit into our hearts and really, truly just pry our hearts open as wide as we can and say, come Holy Spirit, with all of the gifts that you have to empower me, to embolden me. And then you'll do what a gentleman I saw at an airport not too long ago. He came out, he had a keychain on his suitcase that said Jesus, and I just commented on that. He says, well, brother, I got something for you. He reached in, he's got these little Jesus statues about an inch high. He goes, everybody needs a little Jesus.
1: Aww, I love that.
0: So,
1: did he give it to you?
0: Yeah.
1: Oh, wow.
0: He seemed to have a supply of them. So mm-hmm. I'm just saying, we need to be filled with the Holy Spirit, work in all the gifts the Holy Spirit gives us, and be ready at all times. Because God, the Holy Spirit's going to bring people in front of us and cross our path all the time that mm-hmm. we can minister to in the power of his gifts. So I say, let's go for it. Let's make this an amazing
1: Unleash
0: Pentecost.
1: The Holy Spirit, right?
0: Mm-hmm.
1: Let the Holy Spirit flow. Absolutely. Okay, so we are going to get to the phones, Jerry, but Daisy made a comment. She called in from Florida and said this, and we can all relate to this, Daisy, so you're not alone. Daisy said, but couldn't hold on, so this is the comment. I'm currently drowning in sentimental things that my adult daughter did as a kid, homework, art.

0: projects, they're like, no. So take a picture of it and really just ask your guardian angel to help you just let go of it. You will feel so much better about it, and eventually you're not even going to think about it.
1: Beautiful. Yeah, yeah. First, Daisy, I say thank you. First of all, you're saying something a lot of listeners, you know, that's me. A lot of listeners are going, yeah, they're pointing at themselves looking in the mirror right now. And the thing is, you're not drowning in stuff. You're drowning in memories, and you're drowning in love. And I just really like what Debbie said, offer it to your children. And then, you know, maybe ask the Lord, say, Lord, give me more of a heaven-oriented heart and mind. Rather than on these things, yeah, they're valuable, they're cherishable, but ultimately they're on paper and they do take up a lot of space. And so if your children don't want them and they're, you know, cluttering your life, well, then a hard decision might have to be made. I just went through some stuff of a good friend here recently and I had to be ruthless, even with some of my own stuff was in there. And I said, nope, mm-hmm. I can't do it. I got to get rid of this, you know.
0: Yeah.
1: So.
0: Yeah. And real quickly, there was a bicycle that my son, he was on this bike morning, noon, and night, and it was his favorite bicycle. It was a really cool, he had it all decked out the way he wanted it. And when he got older, I said to him, you know what? Guess what, son? I saved your bicycle. He said, why'd you do that? I said, because I knew you'd probably want it, you know, maybe for your kids, or you could look at that. But this was the bike that you went all over town with. He says, I don't want it. And I was devastated. So I offered it to a neighbor kid. And I see the bike going up and down the street every once in a while. And you know what? It brought me such great joy to finally let go of it. And bikes take up a lot of room. Have you ever noticed that?
1: Oh,
0: bicycles are like the worst. You have to.
1: Especially when you have five or six kids in the family and everybody's got at least one, sometimes two bicycles.
0: Yeah, bicycles and ladders. I'm telling you, they take up a lot. Okay, should we get to Bella? Okay, I'm
1: sorry. Well, real quickly, just one other quick thing that something came to me for Daisy. And that is maybe keep one treasure box for each child and maybe photograph some of the things and then decide how to dispense with them, and then you'll have kind of more like a digital album, you know, and then save the handful of things that truly make you smile or cry. But that way you can at least get rid of some of the physical things without getting rid of all the memories. We have technology now that can help us save those memories. So
0: to take pictures of it. Yeah, we always recommend that in life coaching. Take a picture of it. Absolutely. It lasts a lot longer. Bella is up first from South Carolina on St. Paul Radio. Hi, Bella. We're talking about the art of detachment today. Welcome to Take Two.
2: Thank you for welcoming me. I would have to say with detachment is one of the hardest things to do is when you have a narcissistic father and they get so controlling and they start projecting onto you who they want you to be, and they take all of these distractions and chaos, and it takes away from God and the Trinity, the one who helps you overcome what they've done to you. And it's about getting the focus back on God and the Trinity and who he wants me to be as his child and accomplish the things he has for me to accomplish in life. And I'm sure a lot of your listeners can relate.
0: Mm-hmm. Does this family member live in your home?
2: They do. It's a very complex situation.
0: Mm-hmm.
2: Our mom was murdered by doctors during the COVID pandemic, which is a very long story.
0: Mm-hmm.
2: And she had actually made sure he was out of the house so my brother, myself, and her could finally be able to move on, because his controlling got so bad that she said, he has it in for me, you know. She was very concerned. And then after she was taken away from us too soon, everything just spun into chaos. We have a family business, so having to work with them, and it's changed who I am, and I hate it because I am not on the best path that God had for me, and I know there's certain things he wants me to accomplish and do, and I'm in this situation. I'm like, God, this just isn't right. Just guide me with your light and what to do out of this situation, because I don't like being around someone who has demonic traits in them. I could go on and on, but I don't want to take up too much of your airtime.
0: Mm-hmm. Well, without knowing, you know, the full story, and it's kind of difficult to do on live radio, Bella. But I will say that, you know, your soul is very important, obviously, you know, to God. You're created in the image and likeness of God. God has a plan for you. God has a purpose. Jesus wants you to have life and to have

0: to the full. And when you have people around you, even if they're close family members or situations that are going on around you, and it starts to stifle or stunt or hurt your spiritual growth, you've got to take time, those moments, to really fill yourself up again and build yourself up and stay very close with God in those moments that you have alone, one-on-one with God. Are you Catholic, Bella, or do you practice a different faith?
1: Actually, I grew up with my grandfather and that side of the family being Catholic, and my mom's side Protestant. And then we did some family research and found out I am actually a descendant of a saint.
0: Wow.
1: So I just people who are Protestant, they are missing out so much on the Catholic faith. Mm-hmm. I respect it deeply, and I'm honestly probably two steps away from converting. But they should just look at how the Catholic faith is beautiful. I don't know what else
0: to
1: say.
0: Sure. No, you're perfect. Jerry's got some things to say. He's in seminary, so he's in this right now in the formation for the priesthood, so he can add some really good things. But there's a couple things now that you just triggered for me that may help you. Okay, first of all, do you know the name of this saint that you are related to? If you do, could you share it with us? If you can't, that's quite all right. I'm going to put you in the book, your whole family in the book. Ask that saint to help you really protect and safeguard your spiritual growth. Okay, we're all connected, Bella, and you have your guardian angel next to you. Ask your guardian angel to really protect you through these circumstances. If you can't really distance yourself from family because you're now entangled in it, or you have a responsibility for your dad or whatever, just ask your guardian angel to help you use these efforts that you're doing with your family, or these encounters that you are having with your family members who are in your home. Let it be used to spiritually work for you rather than against you. Okay? It's because you're going through a form of suffering. You're going through a form of something that's hard. It's something you're being put through. But I can tell you that most saints who have gone through things like you're going through come out stronger on the other end, come out closer to God. So with that, real quickly before I turn it over to Jerry, can you share who the saint is that you're related to?
1: Yeah, it's St. Arnold of Metz.
2: Wow.
0: Oh, okay.
2: That's
0: cool.
2: Awesome.
0: Yeah. What do you say, Jerry?
2: Well, just quickly, I recently went through some ancestry stuff online, and I found that I'm descended from St. Margaret of Scotland. So
0: nice.
2: I think that's. I mean, all of us are probably descended from a saint or some nobility or something
0: Saint
2: if we
0: Margaret
2: dig
0: of
2: enough.
0: Scotland.
2: But
0: wow.
2: Yeah, this is obviously, Bella, a difficult situation. You know, helping someone and being consumed by someone are not always the same. You know, there can come a point when being a help slowly turns into enabling or losing yourself. Or, you know, it doesn't mean, you know, I'm done with you, goodbye, but love doesn't suddenly stop. Just the form of love may need to change. And I know Debbie gave some great examples. So I would say, I heard it said one time, Debbie, you probably heard this in coaching. You might have made it up, in fact. You can't set yourself on fire to keep another person warm. Mm-hmm. So you have to, you know, take care of yourself, set proper boundaries, don't stop loving, make sure this person gets all of the proper care that they need, but that care may not be able to come from you or your other family members. And that's why the you know, our culture, our society has plenty of helps available in different forms, you know. So I concur with Debbie, you and your family, your entire family are in the prayer book. That means 24/7 prayers are starting immediately for this intention and will continue going forward.
0: Yeah, definitely.
1: Yeah. And I really appreciate, you know, everything you're saying, and I'm taking it in, and it's gotten to the point where, you know, people that do love and care about us, they're like, you have to get out. It's really hard, but you have to just get out, and you have to put those boundaries up. Mm-hmm. And with what all you're saying, it is just really comforting my soul right now because of all the suffering and just crying out to God, you know, where do I turn to next? What do I do? Mm-hmm. And both of what you have said is just like so encouraging and just means the world to myself and my brother. Because we're in this together and we're very close, and all I can say is thank you.
0: Well, thank you for trusting us. Bella, is this your first time calling?
1: It is.
0: Oh, okay. So you'll definitely call us again then. Check in with us because we're prayer warriors. We take this very seriously. I just put your brother in the prayer book as well. Jerry?
2: Yeah, no, I was going to say, you made the point that you're, you know, offering so many things to the Lord right now, all of the suffering and the inconveniences and everything. And just do that very, very intentionally for this family member that you're talking about, Bella. Just say, Father in heaven, receive all of the anxiety that this has caused me, any stress, any doubt, any worry, any concerns, mm-hmm. any challenges in my relationship with you, kept me away from prayer time. And just say, Lord, I offer all of this to you. Get back to the prayer that Debbie quoted at the start of the show. Take, Lord, receive all that I have, all that I am. Mm-hmm. And that will bring great graces into not only this person's life, but also yours and your brothers and everybody else who's a part right. of this situation.
0: And Bella, when you make that great decision for you and possibly your brother to come into back home to Holy Mother Church, call us. We want to journey with you, okay?
1: I definitely will. I mean, there's just like so much more I could share with you. But I know, you know, we're constricted on time. So I might just drop you an email sometime, too.
0: That's wonderful. Take2@EWTN.com.
1: Got it.
0: Yep, definitely. And it comes right to Michael, our producer, and he forwards it right to us. So thank you so much. We just so appreciate that you just felt so close to us that you could share with us. It's just beautiful. We love taking these kinds of challenges on in prayer because we've seen God move mountains. It's amazing. And so, Bella, keep the faith like you're doing. Stay strong. And we got you covered in prayer. God bless you.
2: Yeah, wow. Show is getting impactful already. Great calls. And Bella, thank you again. We have room now on an open phone line there. We're talking today about the art of detachment. So it is, yes, a season of the year when we kind of go through things and offload the things that we haven't touched or looked at for months, years, weeks, centuries, decades, whatever. But this could also include, you know, physical, emotional attachments, spiritual attachments that may keep us, actually may keep us away from God. Anything along those lines, 833-288-EWTN.
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4: Visit this southern coastal town of Maratea, and you can't help but look up toward the heavens at the Christ the Redeemer statue. The massive sculpture is 82 feet high, erected in 1965 on the top of Monte Biagio, or the Mountain of St. Blaise, and sits near a church that houses the relics of this saint. St. Blaise is a patron of the town of Maratea, and the statue is also the fifth tallest statue in the world. The Florentine artist responsible for Christ the Redeemer here explained, it means rebirth, as it's built on the ruins of the ancient city of Maratea and faces inward toward the land, and more importantly, the people. A new hope, he said, indicated to us by the risen Christ, the meeting point of our best aspirations and his divine return.
3: Italy's Shrines and Wonders by Teresa Tomio is available now at EWTNRC.com.
5: This is Father Hugh Gillespie. In the name of the Father, and of the Son, and of the Holy Spirit. Amen. Great and good are you, O Lord Christ, lover of man and savior of the world. Dispel the darkness of death from our minds and from our eyes, that we might truly see clearly the real dignity of human life. We ask you, O Lord, an end to all of those destructive powers that diminish or threaten the goodness and the dignity of life, especially that life of the unborn, that life in the womb with which you were pleased to unite yourself for those 9 glorious months. Quicken our hearts to renewed faith and confidence in this goodness, O Lord, and a renewed commitment to defending the sanctity of life. You, who are Lord, forever and ever. Amen. In the name of the Father, and of the Son, and of the Holy Spirit. Amen.
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2: We're talking about the art of detachment here on Take Two with Jerry and Debbie on EWTN. What's been the hardest thing for you to let go of in life? Have you ever realized that, you know, later you let something go, you released it, and God put something better in those empty hands? Maybe you've experienced that in your life. Or have you ever downsized or moved or retired, lost a job, gone through a life change that taught you detachment? We're talking about these things today, and we'll say it again. It sounds like a broken record, but Take Two family, what you share on this show, there are people listening who need to hear exactly what your lived experience was. So don't sit it out. 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And before we get back to the phones, congratulations to another of our longtime EWTN radio partners. It's Immaculate Heart Radio Service in Hopkinsville, Kentucky. They are celebrating 23 years with us. So we congratulate Jim Monroe and his team at WSPP from your friends right here at EWTN.
0: Beautiful. Okay, I'm sensing, I'm just saying this, that you guys have gotten started with your Memorial Day weekend. And if you have, you know, we forgive you. However, some of you could stop what you're doing and add to this. Maybe you've gone through your whole house and you've thrown everything out and you've, you know, scaled down to where you have no clutter and it's just beautiful. And you can share the results of that. For those of us who have a difficult time, like we were just sharing earlier, so many of us have a difficult time parting with things like Daisy and myself and Jerry. We have a difficult time. We get very sentimental. It's very emotional. Have you overcome that? Maybe you're an organizer, professional organizer. You can weigh in on this and give us some tips, tools, and tricks so we can go into the weekend and you can see that our homes will be clear. By the way, a lot of times during a holiday weekend, the bulk trash pickup comes the next week, right? They do. They schedule them that way. And so you could start today after the show. Start throwing out those things that are just taking up space. But we got to talk about it. It's the art of detachment. Then you can fill yourself with all God's mercy and blessings and graces and really get on that road to sainthood, right? Doesn't that sound good? Now, will you participate? 833-288-EWTN. That's 833-288-3986.
2: Okay, as promised, we'll go to Belinda in Madisonville, Kentucky, holding patiently, and she's listening on Savior Radio Network. Hello, Belinda. Thanks for joining us on the show.
7: Hi. Thanks for welcoming.
2: You bet.
7: I got in the car as the start of your program, and I was hearing you talk about that sushi pay, I think, prayer.
2: Mm-hmm. Mm-hmm. Yeah.
7: There is a song about that, and it is on my funeral list.
2: Okay.
7: I think it's called This Alone. And it mentions all those things that you're mm-hmm. talking about. And, I mean, it's condensed to the song. But the very last line says, when darkness falls on my final days, take the very breath that sang your praise.
0: Mm.
7: Give me nothing more than your love and grace. These alone are enough for me.
0: Wow. Well, Belinda, you'd be really proud of us. Okay, so we'll share a little inside baseball here. On the break, when after I shared about that prayer, Jerry actually sang that song to us on the break.
7: Okay.
2: Don't
0: yes.
2: you dare, Debbie. Don't you dare.
0: I won't put you on the spot. But when he sang it, Belinda, I remembered it because we have actually had that song multiple times at church. So I'm sure that's where you picked it up, right? At Mass, and then you decided
7: yes.
0: to put it in. Yeah, I know. I love it. It
7: yeah.
0: is that it's such a beautiful song. And it doesn't it, Belinda, when you hear it and you start to sing along, it you can't help but feel emotional. It kind of triggers the emotion inside. Does that happen to you? Because it does for me for that song.
7: Yes, yes. And I actually heard the prayer before they, we have a small Catholic, it's a small Catholic church, and we have a small Catholic school. And I volunteered there. No, I got paid. Anyway, I was the teacher's aide there for a little bit. And they led the kids, let them pick the prayer, and we've said that prayer before. And it's just so powerful. It's just a powerful prayer of complete surrender.
0: Mm-hmm, mm-hmm. The part that I love, and Jerry, I shared it multiple times with you, I just love how, first of all, I love how short it is, because I love intense, short prayers. Sometimes I think when, this is just my personal opinion, when you're praying these prayers that have been laid out for us, and they go too long, I find myself getting distracted midway, and then I lose kind of the heart of it. But when you have these really short, intense prayers like this, especially when it talks about memories, Belinda, it just, it hit home. home with me, and I thought, okay, this is powerful to ask basically God to give you like a sort of holy amnesia, right?
7: Well, it's funny because I sing in the choir, and so we sung this.
2: Oh, nice.
7: So when this song comes up, my friend and I look at each other and says, no wonder we can't remember things anymore. We've asked him to take our memory, which is just a little bit different take on that. But right. Also, a quick prayer request, please.
0: Sure.
7: I know you're talking about getting rid of things and not holding on things. My parents have died. They died 2 years from each other, and the last one died over a year ago. Mm-hmm. And just our struggle with getting through everything. And, you know, we're being respectful of each other, but it's tended to drag along a lot more than mm-hmm. I wanted it to.
0: Mm-hmm.
7: And so I just ask for prayer that we can let go of the stuff that needs to be let go of and, mm-hmm. and find a way to get on, you know, and finish cleaning out the house. There's four of us, and we're all about 6 years apart, so we all have our different memories and what we want to cling to. So mm-hmm. anyway, sure. Just keep us in prayer.
0: Absolutely. Did you want to add your mom and dad's first name to the prayer book, or I just put Belinda's mom and dad, whatever you want?
7: Beverly and David.
0: Beverly and David. I'm so sorry for your loss, mm-hmm. but I can relate. I have to tell you, one of the things that I'm grateful that my mom did before she was getting ready to leave this earth is she started to throw out stuff and get rid of stuff. And I'm so glad she got it down to a kind of half a storage unit, and still my brothers and sisters don't want anything. So I was stuck with it all. And it's really a heavy, heavy thing, a heavy burden to place on those that are living and especially trying to get along with your siblings and stuff. So I will pray that you can move this along quicker and everybody can feel at peace, Belinda.
7: That's great. I appreciate it.
0: Absolutely.
2: Yeah, and Belinda, for your benefit and all of the Take Two family, on June 17th, our topic is actually going to be, how did you fare when sorting through and disposing of a loved one's belongings? So we're going to cover that exact topic on June 17th, because at some point or another, just about every one of us is going to go through that, and it can be very deeply emotional, it can be upsetting, it can bring up a little bit of anger sometimes, and it can run the gamut of emotions, mm-hmm. laughter, mm-hmm. tears, joys, memories. So that on June 17th, Belinda and everybody else, we're going to talk about, how did you fare when sorting through and disposing of a loved one's belongings?
0: Mm-hmm. Wow, that's going to be a great show.
7: Oh, that's wonderful. Yeah, I'll have to tune in.
2: Yeah, definitely. Yeah. Definitely.
0: Belinda, yeah. You are awesome. Do you still sing in the choir?
7: Pardon?
0: Do you still sing?
7: Yes, I sing in the choir.
0: Oh,
7: yes.
0: Good.
7: Actually, you know, we don't really have a choir anymore. It's just, you know, it's just a smaller church.
0: Mm-hmm.
7: But I do sing on Saturday nights. We have a quartet. You know, we have a couple of people that play guitar, and then Debbie and I we're singing, and of course they are joining in with us, so it's really good. I mean, music, I mean, and anybody can go into the music and realize when you're singing from your heart. And I love worship and praise music and prayer music, because mm-hmm. you just are praying.
0: Yeah.
7: You're praying twice. They say when people mm-hmm. sing, you're praying twice.
0: Mm-hmm. Well, and you're using your gifts that God has given you, and you have to imagine that, you know, he's the giver of all gifts, right? And so when he sees you using those gifts to glorify and to praise him, wow, you have to imagine there's a big smile, right? There's a big smile coming from heaven, because you're doing exactly
7: right.
0: what he had intended for us to do, is to honor those gifts and use those gifts. Belinda, way to go. God bless you, and thank you so much for really gracing this conversation. We hope you have a beautiful Memorial Day weekend.
2: Amen.
0: Yeah.
2: Thank you so much, Belinda. Blessings to you and yours. 833-288-EWTN, 833-288-3986. It's Take Two with Jerry and Debbie and you as we head into the holiday Memorial Day weekend. We're talking about the art of detachment. Yeah, is there something that you know you just should get rid of, but you just can't?
0: Yes.
2: Some of us have those. How about this? Do you keep things just in case?
0: Yes.
2: Just in case. I know I'm going to need this someday.
0: Mm-hmm. Yep.
2: And the next time you go through the box and it's still there and you say, well, I'm going to keep it just in case.
0: Exactly. But here's the problem with that, Jerry, what you just said. I have done that in my head, that mental kind of thing saying, okay, I might need this in 4 years. Guess what? The one time you do need it and you have saved it, you're like, see, it worked. There's a reason why it's really a messy cycle that you get in. Mm-hmm. It's a messy thing because my husband goes, yeah, it only costs like, you know, $50 a month to store that thing for 4 years. You could have bought a new one. My husband is Mr. Practical. He comes up with all the stuff like that was ridiculous. That was a waste of money. but I've done that. Or how about clothing? I mean, there's a lot of times that, I mean, men can have one set of, you know, just like a few shirts, a few pants. Women have to have dresses and skirts and shorts and pants. And then you have the size that you were when you were 10 years ago, the size that you are now, the size that you hope to be. I mean, women, no, seriously, it's really hard on women. My husband makes fun of it all the time. He's like, why do women have a closet that's twice the size of a man's closet? That's the reason. It's a lot harder. I'm asking for sympathy now.
2: Well, all I can say to that is, as far as the wardrobe and all of that goes, is that good Lord willing, in about 11 months, I won't have to worry about that ever again.
0: Lucky that you're very lucky.
2: Yeah, well.
0: Yeah, that's cool.
2: But you know what I'm saying? Yeah, sure. Yeah, no, and a couple other things too. Maybe Take Two Family, there's a relationship in your life that you have trouble detaching from that's become unhealthy. Or how about this? A lot of us fear what will happen if we finally let go of someone or something or an identity that really isn't ours. Mm-hmm. So these are some things you can call in and talk about today on this Friday right before Memorial Day weekend at 833-288-EWTN, 833-288-3986.
0: Okay, some free life coaching here. 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Here's what I suggest, okay? I was waiting till the end of the show, but I'll share it right now. For really to detach, to purge things, to let things go, to not be sentimentally attached to things. Daisy, I'm talking to you and me, okay? Here we go. The best thing that I have found that works just like a charm is when you bring an outside person in who has no relationship to this stuff or junk. And some of it's junk. Let's face it. We carry with us things that we're like, wow, this is just junk. Why am I transporting it from home to home? Right? Okay. You guys, I'm not alone on this. Come on. So you bring somebody from the outside who has no attachment to your things, and you ask them to be with you as you look at these things one last time. You take a picture of it, just like Jerry said, pull out your phone, take a picture of it, so you can always have a keepsake, a memory. And then you turn around and let that person throw it out. And then you move on to the next thing. And you do that. I did that with a friend. It was hard at first. But she kept saying to me, Debbie, turn around. So I couldn't see her throw it out, and she threw it out, and I was great. I got through it all. I don't even miss anything. It's amazing when you have somebody else let go of your stuff. What do you say to that, Jerry?
2: I think that's a brilliant idea. In fact, I would probably say, here, you get rid of everything, and I wouldn't even be there with them.
0: That would be even better, yeah. Yeah, but some people feel like they have to oversee it or kind of manage it or whatever.
2: Well, because the person going through it, they're going to come across things that look like maybe a legal paperwork or, some kind of a bill or, checking information or something, so. Mm-hmm. Probably have to be there with them. But here's a question for the Take Two family. What's the hardest goodbye you've ever had to say to a person, to a dream? Maybe it was to a season in life, even a version of yourself. We want to become the best version of ourselves. Sometimes we have a hard time detaching from the old version of us. So there's a question for you. 833-288-EWTN. 833-288-3986. And Debbie, our producer, Michael, said he is asking this for a friend. How do you disconnect from past hurts?
0: How do you disconnect? Yeah, go ahead. You go first. Let me think about that. You just really bummed me out with that question, though, because the hardest goodbye I ever said was to my ex-husband when we signed the final papers. It was the hardest thing I've ever done in my life.
2: I'll bet, yeah.
0: It was horrible. Signing those papers, I was shaking so badly. It was... Yeah, I can't believe you just did that to me going into the weekend. Okay, go ahead.
2: Sorry.
0: It's okay. No, I'm over it already.
2: I'll send you some flowers or something. Actually, I could probably safely get away with sending them myself since I'm in the seminary.
0: There you go. Send me friendly flowers. Yeah. So what do you say about this? How do you disconnect from past hurts?
2: Well, I have this saying, and that is, wounds heal, but scars remain. And wounds heal over time, past hurts, but we have to, first and foremost, go before the Lord, I believe, in full honesty and transparency. He knows everything anyway. You know, and sometimes we approach the Lord thinking, well, you know, he could heal me, but he's not going to heal me. He heals other people, but he's not going to heal me. We have to go before the Lord with confidence. And one of the hardest things about, this person's using the word hurts, so I'm assuming that it's probably not so much physical as emotional, psychological, and so forth. Just in case, it may be physical as well, but the emotional, the psychological, those are sometimes the ones where we are the least confident that we're going to get healing, because we can't touch the healing, can't see the healing. Mm-hmm. You know, I liken it to when I had depression, you know, and depression is not tangible. You know, I would have much rather had a broken leg or a broken arm, because the doctor can say to you, okay, we're going to set this in a cast, we'll do surgery if we have to, put it in a cast. Mm-hmm. In 6 months, we're going to take the cast off, put a brace on. 2 months after that, you can start to put pressure on it. A month after that, you can start walking with it. You see what I mean? There's mm-hmm. this timetable. You know,
0: and people can see you're injured.
2: Mm-hmm. Yeah, people can mm-hmm. see you're injured, and you mm-hmm. have that timetable of knowing that you're going to walk again.
0: Right.
2: With emotional and psychological wounds, mm-hmm. there isn't that way to look at it, put it under a microscope. We can't touch it. We can't look at it. And so we sometimes get discouraged and very despondent and think that God isn't going to take care of these things for us. So mm-hmm. first of all, we need to have that confidence as we go before the Lord, and then get whatever help we need: professional counseling, spiritual direction, talk with a priest, maybe some deliverance ministry. Just depends on what the different aspects or elements that you need. But
0: right.
2: Anyway, I'm rambling a lot here, but I'm passionate about this, because it's something I've been through, and I know you have as well.
0: Absolutely. You did a great job. So Michael was clarifying for this person, it's emotional. And I agree with you, that's internal. So emotional, it's very hard. You got to be very gentle with yourself when you have emotional hurts and wounds. Get a lot of outside therapy. Get a support system around you. Be in a safe place, a safe environment. So hopefully, who's ever with that person, you know, a loved one, is making them feel safe so that they can share. They're going to have their ups and downs, because in emotional things, they'll resurface. They'll come back when a person is triggered or tired or things of that nature. And so you just have to take it one step at a time, but celebrate the small victories. When you're feeling good, celebrate that and expand that more. You know, let that last longer. And the longer you let things last that feel better, that person feels you know, safe and can start to reveal themselves again. Because emotional, you know, when somebody's hit hard emotionally, they really throw up walls very quickly to protect their heart. It's really a protection. And so you really gotta move gently with that person. But I know before we get back to the phones, Jerry, you were going to share about Register Radio this Saturday.
2: Well, yeah. I mean, Take Two with Jerry and Debbie comes to an end for the week on Friday in just a few minutes here. But the programming doesn't stop on EWTN when the weekend rolls around. 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And this week, guest Jonathan Jerome, he's the executive director of the National Shrine of St. Rita of Cascia, and Scott Carter, the coordinator for the Office of the Beatification of Venerable Emile Capon, on the cause of Venerable Emile Capon. He was one of the chaplains in the military who was killed during battle, gave up his life on the battlefield. So very fascinating conversation. Register Radio, don't miss it, folks. It's tomorrow at 1 p.m. and 7 p.m. right here on EWTN.
0: You know, it's so interesting about Father Emile Capon. They say that it could be Capon, you know, depending on if you're a local and if you knew him. And it's so interesting. I love all these different, you know, how people say things in different areas of the country. It's so fascinating. We've done shows on that. That is really cool. I love shows like that. So I hope that answered. Did you correct that? It's not Register Radio. It says the description is for Miracle Hunter.
2: Oh, okay.
8: Sorry, everyone. I made a mistake.
0: Is that Michael, our producer? He never makes a mistake. Okay, Michael, this is your only mistake you can make this year, okay?
8: Mark it on the calendar.
0: Thanks, Michael. So that's for Miracle Hunter. Okay. We had a different one up there, but it's all good. We always like to share everything, and that's what Take Two is all about. We're family, so we're very, very forgiving. We're good with each other. That's how families are. But, Jerry, I think this is very helpful. We're getting a lot of comments coming in. Everybody, it seems like, thanks, you guys. You guys are so sweet. You made my weekend. Everybody loves the sushi pay prayer. Sushi pay, right?
2: Yeah, I think we should repeat that again before we end the broadcast, that prayer of St. Ignatius of Loyola.
0: Do you have it?
2: I do, yeah. Yeah.
0: Let's do it. I'll pray it like five times a day. I think it's amazing.
2: Well, I imagine I'm going to be hearing it, or at least thinking about it, this summer, because in the month of July, I'll be doing a 30-day silent retreat in Ignatian, on the Ignatian spirituality, mm-hmm. In Louisiana. So I'll probably become a whole lot more familiar with that prayer and that song that it's been turned into as well.
0: Yeah, that's beautiful. You'll be singing it. I know you'll be humming it, because you always hum songs now.
2: I'll be humming it the rest of the day today now.
0: Exactly. So we'll pray that before we close the show.
2: Sure. Yeah.
0: Okay. Just real quickly, I just wanted to share if you're interested, folks, if you follow the spirit world, tomorrow, 10 a.m. Central, 11 a.m. Eastern, Adam and I will be talking about Pentecost. So please join us, and we're opening up the phone lines, and that's on the spirit world tomorrow. And then Monday, Jerry, we have our dear friend, Father Darren Merlino, who's in Hollywood, and he's going to be talking about movies and things of that nature, because I know a lot of people are going to try to catch some movies this weekend or on Monday for Memorial Day, because they're off, maybe from work. And so we just wanted to, and then the things that are coming out for summer, because I know a lot of people do the summer movie series. So.
2: Mm-hmm. Well, yeah, I'll go ahead and I'll offer up that prayer, the Take, Lord, Receive. It's been called the Sushipe, the Radical Prayer. And there are different versions of it. I mean, some of the words can differ slightly, like it is the case with a lot of songs. But it's really inspired by St. Ignatius of Loyola. And he says, "Take, Lord, and receive all my liberty, my memory, my understanding, and my entire will, all that I have and possess. Thou hast given all to me. To thee, O Lord, I return it. All is thine. Dispose of it wholly according to thy will. Give me thy love and thy grace, for this is sufficient for me." And Michael has put that up on the Jerry and Debbie Facebook page for anyone who would like to see it.
0: That's beautiful.
2: And pray it.
0: And you know, the Art of Detachment also talks about, the saints talk about detachment, detaching from people as well. Not that you're going to be, fall into... apathy or something of that nature, where you're so far removed. It's talking about not letting these unhealthy attachments weigh us down to the point where we can't spiritually advance. And so it's very important that we understand that and getting things in the right priorities, because when we have the right priority, we bring in relationships in the right way. Marie called and asked, "How do I detach from the emotional hurt when I live with the person who causes them and they are suffering from mental illness? It's getting harder to detach." What do you say, Jer?
2: That's tough. It's especially tough given that we have about 1 minute to go before we hear the closing music here. But Marie, first of all, just surrender totally, completely. Abandon yourself into the arms of Jesus. The surrender novena by Father Dolindo Ruotolo. Jesus, mm-hmm. I trust in you. If you have access to the internet, Marie, look up the surrender novena. Start to pray that. And really just offer up everything that you're going through for the sake of this person who has the mental illness that you're living with. That's a very difficult situation. If you can get some outside help, maybe some care that can come in part of a day, all of a day, something to let you get away once in a while. Mm-hmm. Because, Debbie, I know a lot of people feel completely wiped out because they're the only ones who are taking care of somebody like this.
0: Absolutely, Jerry. Marie, I would suggest... every single time you encounter that person that you are taking care of or you live with, ask your guardian angel to protect you. Your guardian angel is your bodyguard, your soul guard. Ask them to protect you physically and spiritually. It is so important every single time you encounter that person, and really ask God to turn this situation into something that's going to make you a saint. Have it work for you rather than against you. It's a constant thing you have to work on every single day, but I can tell you those that did it, you can read about it. They became saints.
2: Mm-hmm. Amen. Thank you all for all of you who called today. Made it another great broadcast. We always want to thank the engine inside the show, the guys who make it happen. Today, that was Matt, Michael, and Ace was on social media. Today's topic, the art of detachment. Monday, it's a pre-recorded broadcast, but it's brand new. We just taped it with our good friend, Father Darren Merlino, who ministers to Hollywood actors and actresses. We're going to talk about Catholic Hollywood on Monday's broadcast. Don't forget, it's Pentecost Sunday. A lot of priestly ordinations going on around the country, so keep our men in your prayers who are being ordained, especially here in the Diocese of Orlando. Two men being ordained tomorrow. For all of the show team and for Debbie Giorgiani, I'm Jerry Usher, wishing you a most beautiful and blessed Memorial Day weekend. We'll talk to you real soon.
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0: that forever be praised, blessed, loved, adored, glorified, the most holy, most sacred, most adorable, most mysterious, most ineffable name of God, in heaven, on earth, and in the nether worlds, by all the creatures coming forth from the hands of God, and by the sacred heart of our Lord Jesus Christ, in the most holy sacrament of the altar, fiat.
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2: Welcome to the Wisdom of Father Groeschel. 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
3: Hello, I'm Father Benedict Groeschel of the Franciscan Friars of the Renewal in the South Bronx, New York. And we're beginning with this program, a new series on the mercy of God in all lives. I know that you probably heard a good deal about the mercy of God if you listen to EWTN. And yet, I've been praying and thinking a lot about it this year, and I thought, well, I'll try to do a little something on this too, a bit more from the psychological point of view. I'm not a theologian, but I do work as a psychologist in New York. And if there's any place in the world that could use a little touch of the divine mercy, it's New York. Believe me. All New Yorkers who believe in God believe in divine mercy. We have to. What I'd like to take a look at today is God's mercy in your life and mine. If you're a devout believer, Roman Catholic, member of one of the Christian denominations, Protestant or Orthodox, or perhaps one of our friends who watches us, watches EWTN, who is not a member of a Christian denomination. I get letters from Jewish people and from people who are searching for God. If you're any one of these people, you are probably distressed and appalled by the present situation in the world. And there's a couple of very real possible reactions to this. One of them is to get very angry. What in the world is the matter with this planet that we live on? We're not on a streetcar named Desire, we're on a minibus named Disaster. And we see culture and society falling apart in front of us, and most of what comes across your television set is garbage, toxic waste, and is all the more distressing to realize that this profane, stupid, garrulous, iniquitous media and use of the media destroys large numbers of young people and infatuates large numbers of older people who should know better and causes them to waste their time and jade their own moral convictions. Well, one reaction to that is to get mad. And another reaction to it is to become sad and sorrowful. And most of the time, that's where I find myself. And in the gray light of dawn, I have to get up and ask, have I joined the fun? Am I, by complicity, compromising myself, going through life, accepting this, putting up with that, taking the other thing in stride, not saying anything, keeping my mouth shut, oh, being a nice clergyman, saying nice things, encouraging things? And do I myself need the mercy of God for that reason? Let's take a little look at the times in which we live. Putting it quite plainly, Western civilization is going backwards, regressing quickly back toward the paganism that reigned in ancient Rome. If somebody told me in 25 years we'd have gladiatorial combats of one kind or another on television, I wouldn't be surprised. It's a cruel and merciless time. The ancient Romans had a saying, homo homini lupus, every man a wolf to his neighbor. The recent scandals in the financial world, the outrageous cheating and stealing in the savings and loan industry, depriving ordinary people of their life savings, the greed that is in the financial markets. All of this leads us to wonder, do we live in pagan times? And what is much more sinister is the absolute loss of a sense of the value of life in our times. An incredible loss. Starting in the beginning of the century in which we live, because of abuses in the scientific world, human beings became seen more as guinea pigs than as anything else. And at least twice in the 20th century, this reduction of a human being to an animal, to a dispensable animal, has become a political system. Once with Bolshevik communism, so recently discredited, and the other with Nazism, the rise of National Socialism. The people behind these political ideologies, and both ideologies explicitly said they were going to make a better world. Both of those political ideologies and their followers denied basic human rights to life. They used phrases in the Nazis like, life unworthy of life. And so the Nazis not only took the lives of millions of innocent people, as you know in the Shoah or the Jewish Holocaust, but they also took the lives of hundreds of thousands of German citizens, ethnic Germans, because they were mentally retarded or physically handicapped. They were life unworthy of life. This incredible lack of human compassion, this incredible mercilessness, has come home to roost in the United States. Right now, as a result of the decision of the Supreme Court in 1973 called the Roe versus Wade decision, about this time we could say that 20 million unborn children have been killed. 20 million. And every once in a while, an obstetrician or gynecologist responsible for some of this realizes what he's done. One of the most famous and best known gynecologists in the United States has gone on record, Dr. Nathanson, saying, I looked into a mirror one morning and I said to myself, I've presided over the death of 60,000 people. He at least came to a recognition of the mercilessness of science. You say, well, didn't he realize it before? No, he did not. That was the day he realized it. And this is the horror, because people become accustomed to things. We say, why didn't good people in Germany object to Hitler? Partly they didn't know. Partly they were afraid to know, because if they did anything, they'd have been killed. And partly because if the law says it, it must be all right. Now, in the United States, as you know, in the media, there is a tremendous push now toward euthanasia. Article after article appears in the more sophisticated newspapers and magazines about the plight of terminally ill people. And the answer is, of course, kill them. We even have a man in the headlines called Dr. Death. My goodness. And this is presented as a form of compassion and mercy. I have to tell you that I live with the group of people who probably experienced the mercilessness of society the most. In recent studies on poor children, it has been determined that more than one quarter of all children born into the United States are born under the level of poverty. The level of poverty means a gross income of $12,000 a year for a family of four. That's living on $3,000 a year in a family. It's very, very difficult to do. And many families with more people than four live on less than $12,000 a year. One quarter of all children live in that situation in an immensely rich country. What is this? This is mercilessness. And it should be pointed out that in the last 10 years, in each category of Anglo, Hispanic, and Black, in each category, the number of children being raised below the level of poverty has gone up 10% in all three categories. We read of the immense mercilessness in the international scene. We live in a century of Holocausts, beginning with the Armenian Holocaust in 1918, the Ukrainian Holocaust 1939, caused by the Nazis, caused by the Bolsheviks, excuse me, Joseph Stalin. 11 million people starved to death. The Jewish Holocaust, 6 million people. The Second World War, 80 million people dying as a result of the war. And after that, we have this incredible thing, the Cambodian Holocaust. We have smaller genocidal movements going on in different places in the world at different times. We have things in our own age called death squads. And sometimes the sinister reach of those squads leaves us Americans with the ghastly thought that we paid for the bullets. We paid for the guns. The bullet and gun and man who killed Archbishop Romero in El Salvador. That man and bullet and gun was supported by tax dollars from the United States. Incredibly. Incredibly. And so, it is a cruel and merciless time. So bad is this time that Pope John Paul II in 1983 issued a letter to the entire church called in Latin, Dives in Misericordia, on the mercy of God. Dives in Misericordia means rich in mercy. And the Pope beseeched all Christians to strengthen, to deepen their sense of mercy, their hopefulness in God's mercy, and their conviction that they themselves must practice mercy. No Christian can, in these times or in any time, ignore the beatitude. Blessed are the merciful, for they shall obtain mercy. Now you say, well, Father, I'm convinced. Of course you're convinced. But the next time you are foolish enough to waste time watching what comes across most television, look at the entertainment. It's about death. It's about killing people. It is estimated that the average 12-year-old American boy watching television 4 hours a day, as he does, witnesses the violent death of 250,000 people, cumulatively. He's done that by the time he's 12. Then you pick up the paper and you find out that teenagers killed each other, that they strangled each other, that children were shot in the street, all this. You say, well, where does it come from? It comes from your television. It comes from the media. It comes from the exploitation of the need for violence inside the untamed human heart. And what's the antidote? Well, if you're like me, when we hit rock bottom in our personal lives or in our lives as a race, I always grab my life preserver, my New Testament, my Bible. This is the way out. This book, which is, after all, made of paper and ink, records the words of God. The book itself is an instrument for the Word of God to speak, not simply in ancient times, but to you, to me. And I'd like to start today, as the Holy Father does in his encyclical on mercy, with the idea, the biblical idea of mercy. Now here's a fascinating thing. You have to get Father Mitch Pacwa on EWTN to be a scripture scholar. That's not my field. I wish I had become a scripture scholar. They never get night calls like psychologists do. It's a lot easier on the nerves. But if we take a look at the Old Testament, we can see that the Jews had many words for God's mercy, which is amazing because the ancient Hebrew language

Most of you know that the basic Jewish word for God's mercy is chesed, a mercy that you don't earn. We also call it grace in a certain way. Grace means a free gift of God, and chesed means a free gift of God's love to somebody who doesn't deserve it. It's a beautiful, marvelous word. I love it. And you know, almost every people in the world will have a myth, a story about somebody who gets mercy who doesn't deserve it. And we have a number in English, but one of the best ones is Cinderella. Cinderella, the little girl sitting there in the embers of the old stove, of the old fireplace, poor and little. And all of a sudden, the handsome prince comes into her life. It's grace. It's a gift. Cinderella didn't earn it. We have that hankering in our soul, sometimes, somewhere, for somebody to give us something that we didn't earn, that we don't deserve, to love us when we're not particularly lovable. Now, that brings us to the second Jewish word about mercy, which is an interesting word, rachamim, which comes from the Hebrew word for womb. It was the instinctive, natural born love of a mother for her own child. And if you've ever dealt in your life with simple peasant people, and even in New York we can do that, we don't live in the fields and the farms, but lots of people there came from the fields and the farms in the South or the Caribbean, it's interesting to watch how simple people will have an instinctive love, an indestructible, almost irrational concern for their little baby, their little child. Rachamim. Should a mother forget her own child, God says, I will not forget you. Now, there's another marvelous Hebrew word for love and mercy, and some of you will respond very well to this. It's anin. It's a verb. To love someone when they don't deserve it. To love them in spite of the fact. And anin gives us the American English name Anne, the Latin named Anna, back to the Hebrew name Hannah. Someone who is gracefully loved. Could also be the English word named grace. We have meet a girl named Mary Grace. Someone who is loved with mercy. Those are very interesting and beautiful words. But there's one other that the Hebrews have that I have to put in. Believe me, I've used it lots of times. Tzedekah. I hope I'm saying that right. Tzedekah. It means when God speaks, he says, I'll be merciful to them because it's me. Or putting it more in biblical language, I will have mercy on them because of my holy name. When God speaks of his holy name, he's speaking of his mercy, of his nature. And it's God's nature to be merciful. You know how in the Old Testament, at times, the children of Israel got themselves into terrible trouble, and Moses or one of the prophets has to go and beseech God for them, and God says, I'll be merciful to them because it's me. It's the way I do things. If I can say this respectfully as a psychologist, if we were going to give God a psychological test, we'd have to say that the dominant trend in his personality is mercy. Now you say, well, yeah, but God is just. That's true. But in a contest, the mercy does better. You might say, I'm not being theological here at all. It's God's very nature to be holiness and purity and justice. But his personality, he keeps going around doing things and saying things that are a lot more merciful than anything else. God's justice is merciful and his mercy is just.

0: But when it comes to an apparent conflict in our mind, we would have to say that the Mercy is doing very well. And believe me, brothers and sisters, I'm hoping for every bit of it I can get. Now, there are even other Hebrew words, but I think that's enough. And there's the word that I learned when I was an altar boy. You know, years ago when you were an altar boy, you had to learn your Latin. Deum qui laetificat juventutem meam. So while we were busy learning our Latin, most of us never realized we were also learning a little Greek, because we learned how to say Kyrie eleison, Christe eleison, which means Lord have mercy, Christ have mercy. Eleo in Greek is to be merciful. And it has all of the richness in the, when we have the prayers of the church, has all of the richness behind it of the magnificent Hebrew concepts drawn from the scriptures. Then is the Latin word. Now the Latin word is exquisitely beautiful. You know the Latin word for mercy? Misericordia. Sometimes you see a hospital, Misericordia Hospital. Misericordia. Cordia in Latin is of the heart. Cor, cordis, the heart. Cordia, cardiac. We'd have that adjective in English. Misericordia is a suffering in the heart for the needs of someone else. Miserie, misere, to suffer, to suffer in the heart. My old Irish great-grandmother used to say to me, oh, 'tis a heart scald, 'tis a wound in me heart. Yes, that's mercy, is to suffer in your heart for someone else. Now, the interesting thing about that is we're saying it about God. Now, the New Testament, of course, is filled with mercy. Our Lord Jesus Christ, every step of the way, shows mercy. In the parables, the parable of the lost sheep, the parable of the good shepherd, the parable of the prodigal son, the whole theological reason for his life and death is the mercy of God on people. And St. Paul in Ephesians sums this up marvelously in Ephesians 2, but God, who is rich in mercy, out of the great love with which he loved us, even when we were dead through our trespasses, made us alive together with Christ. By grace you have been saved and raised up with him and made us sit with him in the heavenly places in Christ Jesus, that in the coming ages he might show the immeasurable riches of his grace in kindness toward us in Christ Jesus. By grace you have been saved. I don't know about you, but I'm getting old. And the older I get, the more convinced am I that what I need is mercy and grace. Oh, I could sit around and waste my time and say, well, if I had it to do all over again, I'd say my prayers better. I'd work a little harder. I'd overcome my temper. I'd work on various things. I'd be more zealous. It's too late. You can't do a rerun of 60 years. So what I do, and I suspect many older people do too, we bank on the mercy of God, but we try to show a little of it. When we're hurt, not to return evil with evil, but to return evil with good. It's terribly important, as the Pope says in his letter, that Christians in our time show themselves to be true disciples of Jesus Christ by being witnesses to his mercy. In other words, don't be a grouch for Jesus. There are all sorts of people around, they're grouches for Jesus, and they're absolutely no help. Don't be a grouch for Jesus. Don't be a pill for God. We live in times when many people are badly misled, right in the church, in all the churches. after spending more money on religious education than any other group of people since the first Pentecost, we have fewer Christians around that really know what they're talking about than any other time in history. And this is a time to be merciful, to be compassionate. You know, the church started out with a world that was in a mess, the Roman Empire. It was a complete mess. And people, family life, everything was terribly messed up, debauched, violent, crazy, mixed up with paganism. And when the church came on the scene, it preached mercy, kindness, compassion.
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0: O Sacred Heart of Jesus, filled with infinite love, broken by our ingratitude and pierced by our sins, yet loving us still, accept the consecration we make to thee of all that we are and all that we have. 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Amen.
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12: 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People would have saw you on with Father Mitch talking about this. The two Jerusalems. Why are there two Jerusalems?
13: Well, St. Paul talks about the two Jerusalems, the Jerusalem in Israel on Mount Zion, and then the Jerusalem above, which is the true Jerusalem, the spiritual Jerusalem that Christ incarnates.
12: Okay. Now, you weren't Catholic and then became Messianic and then became Catholic. You were Protestant, right?
13: Yes, sir.
12: Okay. So, I mean, and you were in, like, Midland, Texas, right? or you jumped around in a couple of places, but you ended up, basically, and you go through that in the book, that time period. But how does one go from being part of the local Baptist community to getting involved with Messianic Judaism? And what is the attraction for someone like yourself or your family who might have gotten involved?
13: Well, the way we got involved was we first got out of the Baptist church. My parents really wanted to have the family kept together. And at the time, the fashion in Baptist churches was really to split everyone
12: up.
13: Right,
12: the way they separate out by the children and the women and the men. Okay.
13: That's right. And you had always had that for Sunday school, but they were starting to even do children's church, and the family was never together. And my parents really wanted to keep us together for both. And so
12: was that a general thing for the Baptist church, or was that just that particular pastor and that particular church at the time?
13: It was sort of the thing to do at the time in the big popular Baptist churches.
12: Okay,
13: the smaller, more traditional ones didn't do it so much. But
12: I see. Kind of like the church movements that would come out, and this would be the new way we have to do things. Now, you talk about the idea of the believer baptism.
13: Yes.
12: Because they talk about in the story here, I guess, about the idea of like, well, I was when were you saved? I was baptized. Was it Rich Mullins or something like that?
13: Yeah.
12: And the whole idea of no, you weren't saved when you were baptized. You made that decision to be saved, and the baptism is only showing you that you've already made that decision, right?
13: That's right.
12: Rather than a Catholic understanding of it.
13: That's right. The Baptist understanding is not that baptism is a sacrament which saves you. It's a symbol that you've been saved, that you've put your faith in Jesus.
12: What was your earliest encounter with Catholicism you talk about here in the book?
13: My earliest encounters with Catholicism were all sort of, well, there were a lot of glancing blows early on. I had relatives who were Catholic and went to some sort of family funerals and things like that. I had a neighbor who was a very devout
12: Catholic
13: lady.
12: The woman,
13: lady.
12: Right, yes.
13: Yes, ma'am. Sir. Yes, sir. She was a wonderful older lady.
12: And, Mrs. Muller.
13: Mrs. Miller.
12: Mueller or Muller. Yeah.
13: They pronounced it Miller, so.
12: Miller? Oh, you're kidding. It looks like Mueller.
13: It does look like Mueller.
12: Right.
13: But also, I was a big reader, and I was very excited about what I call my first Catholic influence is C.S. Lewis. He wouldn't call himself
12: Catholic.
13: No, he's Anglo
12: Catholic, I guess.
13: But he's, compared to a Baptist, he was very Catholic.
12: Right.
13: And reading The Lion, the Witch, and the Wardrobe was the first book that I read by myself, you know.
12: Right.
13: Not just reading sort of a page at a time with Mom.
12: Right.
13: And so I read that, and the way I describe it is it painted the murals on the walls of my mind. I find my world is very C.S. Lewis colored.
12: Right. You also then read Tolkien?
13: Yes, of course.
12: Now, what is you have a rare copy, I don't know if you still have it, of Boxen?
13: Boxen. It's the stories that C.S. Lewis wrote when he was a child. And yes, so there are talking animal stories about a fictional island off the coast of India.
12: Mm-hmm. Now, you say here, we Baptists thought of Catholicism as more a cultural quirk than a serious theological position. What do you mean?
13: Well, to a Baptist who grew up in a very Baptist environment before we were all living our lives online, there wasn't internet, but it was not sort of a major part of our lives. In that world, we thought, obviously, if you read the Bible, you would be Baptist. If you just paid any attention, you would agree with us. Or maybe another Protestant. We could see, all right, if you wanted to be Presbyterian or Lutheran, that might make sense. That might make some sense. But we thought that Scripture was clear and that it agreed with us, obviously.
12: Mm-hmm.
13: And so Catholicism was something that was, you must only believe it because you grew up that way. You couldn't seriously.
12: That's what
13: hold
12: you mean by
13: position.
12: Culturally.
13: That's right.
12: Almost
13: that's
12: like Judaism in many cases.
13: Sure. Yeah.
12: A lot of people, cultural Judaism is people, they don't necessarily go to synagogue or anything, but they still see themselves as culturally Jewish. Now you talk about also something here in that you got into fiction writing.
13: Yes.
12: Is that something you still do?
13: I'm
12: assuming this isn't fiction.
13: No, that's not fiction. yes, I still try my hand at fiction. I've not published anything, but I'm always messing around and
12: What kind of genre are you working in fiction?
13: I just finished writing a fairy tale for my two oldest boys, but I've also written.
12: So you were impacted by Lewis, or
13: of course,
12: sent by that,
13: of course.
12: Okay.
13: That well, this one's actually a little bit more influenced by his mentor George MacDonald.
12: Okay,
13: influence.
12: Yeah. Right, exactly.
13: Yeah.
12: Now let me ask you: you talk about the thing that happened, you know, with house churches and the idea of planting churches, which is kind of strange for Catholics. We don't really think of it that way.
13: Sure.
12: What is a house church, and how does one get involved, and how did your family? And why did they get involved with planting churches?
13: So, house church is just a church in your house. Beyond that, they vary in form. Some of them look like you've gone to a Southern Baptist church that happens to be at someone's house.
12: Okay.
13: Sometimes they're more informal and sort of almost around the dinner table. You're just reading and talking about the Bible. For us, it was, at the beginning, it was very much a Baptist church service, but in our living room. As we moved more into the Hebrew Roots movement and the Messianic movement, that started to sort of take different forms, but we got into it simply because my parents wanted to keep the family together in church.
12: Right.
13: They didn't want us to be separated into adult church and children's church.
12: But you also indicated that moving around a lot like that, you found disruptive.
13: So we actually always lived in the same town, but we visited different churches around the area to try and find out, try and find a church that was doing it the way my parents wanted it done.
12: Right.
13: So that was very disruptive.
12: So we find the church that matches what we believe, find the pastor who believes what I already believe, and until he doesn't believe what I believe, and then I got to find somebody else.
13: And then we start our own church. Right?
12: So somehow rising oil prices, I guess, made it so you could buy some books. So Eusebius you read, and then Josephus, History of the Jews. How did that impact you, Josephus's work?
13: I found Josephus very dense. I found Josephus, I was probably 11 years old, 12 years old at the time, and I found Josephus mostly impenetrable. Eusebius, I read cover to cover, and I at least felt like I understood it, but it didn't leave much of an impression on me as far as I didn't come away with an idea about what the church really looked like in the first four centuries.
12: Mm-hmm. How did you end up in Papua New Guinea?
13: So when we stopped attending the local Baptist church, my parents wanted to find another sort of destination for their tithe. And so they started supporting Bible translators who happened to be, Papua New Guinea has one of the highest densities of languages. And so there are a lot of people there working on translating the Bible into all these different languages.
12: Right.
13: So my parents were supporting some translators there who were translating the Gospel of Mark at the time. And when they finished their first complete book, their first complete gospel, which was Mark, they were having a dedication ceremony. And my parents sort of wrote to them and said, would you like us to come for the dedication? And they said, yes, please. So we spent a few weeks in the jungle of Papua New Guinea down there for the dedication.
12: And how did that impact you or your faith?
13: It was my first time sitting around with translators and listening to the sort of nitty gritty of Bible translation, and they had all of these problems, and that was fascinating to me, and that really stuck with me, and I ended up pursuing a degree in linguistics in college.
12: Okay.
13: Partly, I think it started a love of translation and language for me.
12: Right. You talk about appropriately our interest in the Hebrew roots movement was brought about by a return to a different kind of roots. And you go on to say, the one commonality of the entire movement is an attempt to frame New Testament Christianity in the Jewish setting of Jesus and the apostles. And its members have concluded that this involves observing the law of Moses, the Torah, in some way.
13: Yes. After that, so what exactly it means to keep the Torah, what exactly it means to keep the law of Moses is heavily disputed in the movement. They have all different ideas of what that means, and should that include the sacrificial laws, and does that include the temple, or is it only everything except the temple? Does that include Jewish oral traditions, or does it not? Everything else is under dispute, but there's some notion that you should be keeping more of this than you
12: would. Well, how monolithic is this movement, would you say?
13: Not at all. It's extremely diverse.
12: Mm-hmm.
13: I organized the book on treating it as two different movements, really, that there's one that's sort of essentially quasi-Protestant, that it's their understanding of how to interpret the Bible is sola scriptura, and it's very individualistic and looks very sort of evangelical Christian.
12: Mm-hmm.
13: And then a second movement, which you could call Messianic Judaism, a belief that the Jewish oral tradition is the lens through which to interpret the Bible, including the New Testament, oddly enough. And that one is there's a little bit less sort of diversity because mm-hmm. there's this unifying idea of Jewish oral tradition, which gives it a little more.
12: So would the first one be the idea that the Baptists had not gone far enough in rooting out pagan accretions in the Catholic Middle Ages, so to speak?
13: That's right.
12: So they were looking for the earliest version of the quote-unquote original church, which they saw as a Protestant church,
13: right?
12: Effectively,
13: but with kosher laws and ritual garments and things like that as
12: well. Now, you say libertarian individualism was a continuous undertone of much of the Hebrew roots movement. How so?
13: Well, one of the things that really was appealing about this idea was that only God could tell you how to behave, mm-hmm. that there's no human authority. And so if you want to learn how to behave in anything, you go to Scripture alone, mm-hmm. including the Law of Moses. And it gave you a much more comprehensive sort of approach to way of life.
12: Who was Michael Rood?
13: Michael Rood was, there were a lot of odd characters in
12: the Hebrew gathered from movement. This, yeah.
13: Yes, and he was our first sort of encounter with the Hebrew Roots movement. So he was a man who
12: was he local
13: this.
12: To where you were living?
13: No,
12: or
13: we encountered
12: connection?
13: Him through DVDs.
12: He, okay,
13: he
12: that's what it
13: did
12: was.
13: Not live near us.
12: Okay.
13: So, but yeah, he was very much of this sort of sola scriptura root. He associated with a Jewish movement called the Karaites, who also reject Jewish oral tradition and return to the text of the Old Testament alone.
12: Okay. Well, you say, Michael Rood, the essential premise of the video is that Jesus, whom he called by his Aramaic name Yeshua, had fulfilled the spring cycle of feasts.
13: Yes. So,
12: as I noticed, the idea of keeping sukkah, tabernacles, etc., seems like a big part of this.
13: Yes, it was very much the calendar was a big deal to us. So, much like in the traditional Christian calendar, you could sort of see Advent and Christmas as one big block, mm-hmm. and then Holy Week and Easter as the other big block of mm-hmm. festivals. Judaism has, or the Old Testament has, two blocks of feasts. There's a big block in spring around Passover, mm-hmm. and then there's a block in the fall around Jewish New Year.
12: So he didn't complete something,
13: like
12: or he only completed part of it?
13: So the idea was that he had fulfilled the spring feasts, the ones around Passover, on his first coming, and he was going to fulfill the fall feasts on his second coming.
12: When he comes
13: coming.
12: Back.
13: That's right.
12: Okay. They also talk about the difference between Hebrew thinking and Greek thinking.
13: Well, I talk about it as something that I don't think is really accurate, but that was something that we believed in firmly.
12: That's
13: that,
12: what I mean. Okay,
13: right, right.
12: At the time.
13: That we thought the Old Testament had a fundamentally different worldview than other ancient peoples, especially we focused on the Greeks. The Greeks got it all wrong, and that's where Christianity went wrong.
12: Right, so the Greeks had the pagan influence of the Greeks and things like that.
13: Right.
12: And you talk about your observance, the idea, but so did you have tassels and braid hair and stuff? I mean, did you first grow a beard when you first were in the Messianic movement, or?
13: So I never shaved until after I had gotten out of the movement. Mm-hmm. So yes, I let my beard grow naturally, and we had, or I had the side curls, the traditional Jewish side curls, and mm-hmm. the tassels on the corners of our garments.
12: So how many people were in whatever locale you might have been in who were participating in this?
13: It was a very sort of amorphous group, so it was really hard to get numbers. It was more than you would expect in Midland, Texas.
12: Yeah. Right.
13: There were a lot of people who associated with us, but some of them also went to a traditional sort of Protestant church on Sundays and then would meet with us on Saturdays, and some were much more sort of traditional Judaism and things like that. So who was in and who was out was always a moving target.
12: You say, though, at some point while you were doing this, you called these halcyon days. So there was a period of time of great excitement then, right?
13: Well, it was very exciting. We'd never had a ritual life before.
12: Okay.
13: Now everything that you did had meaning. Before, as a Baptist, you got up and you got dressed in the morning and you brushed your teeth, and that was just, well, you had to do that to get on with your life. And now getting dressed had a blessing with it, and washing your hands had a blessing with it, and eating had a blessing, and it was, everything became ritual and it became meaningful and it became directed towards an eternal end.
12: Right, you talk about in a particular Torah study, I first encountered another book and a set of ideas that were a major theme of the Hebrew Roots Movement. The book was Too Long in the Sun by Richard Reeves, and it claimed that Christianity was overrun with secretly pagan practices that perverted its worship and made it unacceptable to God according to Deuteronomy.
13: Yes, so...
12: that's when you stopped reading the Chronicles of Narnia?
13: That's right,
12: like
13: Richard Reeves especially was... obsessed with sun god worship because the Christian day of worship was Sunday. And so it was really a lot of recycled slander from either really low church Protestants.
12: Sounds like Lorraine Bettner's book.
13: That's right.
12: Sounds like where he got the stuff from.
13: Absolutely. And there were no primary sources, no historical sources cited. It was all sort of 18th century on sort of anti-Catholic slander.
12: What is the Nazarite vow?
13: So a Nazarite vow is something that you find in Leviticus and Numbers in which someone would swear off any grape product, not just wine, but anything produced by grapes, as well as touching unclean things and cutting their hair. So it's the vow that Samson has placed on him from birth, that those are the three things you can't do, and this was a way of dedicating yourself to God.
12: Okay. The Aliyah, that's where you go. So you got excited about actually not only going to Israel, but ultimately becoming an Israeli citizen.
13: Yep.
12: And let me ask you, how does people in Israel view people from this kind of a messianic movement when they show up there?
13: Well, with enormous suspicion, as they should. They viewed us as missionaries in disguise, and often even thought of all of our Torah observance as insincere. And the suspicion is understandable. It's sort of funny because we were quite sincere and quite serious, but it was viewed as a missionary ploy often.
12: Right, I was wondering. Yeah, you also somehow you end up watching videos or something from the Regina Celi Academy. How did a Messianic Jew end up watching that?
13: I took a class. I took an online class. So Regina Celi is a homeschool curriculum, and we were homeschooled, and they had co-ops as well. And they had a more sort of broadly Christian arm as well, was sort of, you know, everything except for the like catechesis classes were offered to sort of Protestants as well, to say you're welcome
12: something
13: to come in
12: would
13: here,
12: be
13: right?
12: Acceptable. And, yeah. Well, you also say that when you went to Jerusalem, you were disappointed. Why?
13: It was supposed to be this great sort of revelation of this is home, this is where you belong, this is where this is all supposed to, and I got there and it felt very much like another place, and a very historically interesting place and a beautiful place, but I didn't sort of arrive and go, oh, this is where I belong, this is where I'm supposed to be, and that was not what I'd been. That was not the expectation that was set.
12: Right. Now, you talk about on one trip to visit friends in South Carolina in 04, 05, we encountered our first true Messianic synagogue. You say the Hebrew Christian or Messianic Jewish movement has its roots in the 19th century. I didn't realize this. When it began as a joint effort between some Protestant leadership and Jewish converts to Christianity to create a space for Jews converting to maintain their heritage.
13: Yeah.
12: So prior to that, you hadn't experienced a Messianic synagogue.
13: So what I mean by that is that we were sort of Gentile Christians who were trying to do things in a Jewish manner, but we'd never really met Jewish Christians who were historically Jewish and this was actually
12: so
13: their
12: it wasn't
13: heritage.
12: Christians who were in a sense acting like Jews. They were Jews who had converted to Christianity.
13: That's right.
12: Who were holding on to their.
13: To their some of their traditions and liturgy, right?
12: Right. And one question I had in reading, so how do the people in the Messianic movement in general, or how does it vary, they view Jesus himself?
13: There's the full range. There are sort of ordinary Trinitarians who will defend hypostatic union from Scripture, and then there are all the way down to people who deny any form of divinity of Christ. They think that he was an ordinary human descendant of David, whom God anointed to be a human Messiah. Mm-hmm. So, and any position you can imagine in between those two poles.
12: Right. So what is the two-house theory?
13: Two-house theory, so one of the problems for us was figuring out what our identity was. Why are we observing the law of Moses? Because that seems to be specifically for Israel, but we were also very anxious not to think of ourselves as a replacement for ethnic Jews.
12: Okay.
13: And so there were a lot of proposals, and one of them was the two-house theory, this idea that there were two houses, the house of Judah and the house of Israel, Israel being the 10 northern tribes that are scattered by the Assyrians and then sort of lost to history. And one way that Gentiles would resolve this identity crisis was to say, well, we're sort of descended from or here to replace the northern 10 tribes, but not the two southern tribes, the tribes of Judah and Benjamin.
12: What was it about your Bible survey course at Baylor that caused you some concern?
13: Well, it was learning about modern interpretation of the Bible, learning that that many of the things that I took for granted about the Old Testament were eminently disputable, that it was not necessarily obvious that the entire Pentateuch was written by Moses or things like that, that there were sort of wisdom books and then there were what's called an anti-wisdom tradition, that Job and Ecclesiastes seemed to try to undermine some of the assumptions that the author of Proverbs has. And if you have a sola scriptura understanding of scripture, then that's very problematic. Who gets to resolve the conflict when two biblical authors seem to take different views on something? And that really flung me more on Jewish traditional interpretation, especially through the work of a guy named James Kugel, to go, well, this is the way that we resolve when there seems to be tension, when there seems to be problems.
12: Right. So you flirted with socialism, and then you flirted with orthodoxy, apparently. And then you said, I remember somewhere around this time mentioning offhand to a friend from home that I thought fundamentally Catholicism was closer to the truth than Protestantism was, because it had this faith in tradition as well as practice such as prayer for the dead.
13: Mm-hmm. So this is this was really shocking in a messianic context, but it's almost almost sort of an assumption in among Jews that they recognize a lot of things that look very familiar in Catholicism, and then they see Protestantism and it looks very foreign. It looks like a completely different kind of thing. Mm-hmm. But that was a controversial thing to say to a fellow messianic at the time, because they sort of assumed Catholicism was pagan. But if you don't come in with that assumption, you say, oh, we observe holy days, we have liturgies, mm-hmm. we pray for our dead, we appeal to a fund of righteousness for them from the patriarchs and for us from Christ and things like that that were very similar, that were shockingly similar to me. And if you didn't come in with this assumption that everything Catholic was pagan, then it was actually a quite natural sort of relationship.
12: Well, why do you think people don't see it that way? Why wouldn't a Baptist church see it that way?
13: Your assumptions about the way the world are can be very powerful. They can really shape the way you see you see reality. They can hide things that should be obvious, and they can make you see things in a very twisted way. And that's a very strong assumption among Baptists and Messianics, is that everything Catholic is pagan, and they couldn't possibly have ancient Jewish.
12: It
13: doesn't even come. You wouldn't consider it. And it wasn't until I made a lot of sort of Catholic and very high church Anglican friends in college.
12: Did you first convert to Anglicanism?
13: Yes, sir.
12: I know you looked at Orthodoxy and said, not quite. Right. And then you went to Anglicanism. And then how long did it take you after that to decide to be Catholic?
13: It took me about 3 years, but it was a little bit longer before I actually became Catholic. Mm-hmm. By that time, I was married. And
12: was your wife was?
13: We met at the Anglican parish near where I was going to school, and so she played the violin in the praise band on Sundays at the Anglican church, and so that was I wanted to talk to her and bring her on board and
12: as well.
13: Like that.
12: What about your parents? I don't know if they're still alive, but are they Messianic Jews still, or did they become Messianic Jews?
13: They're Anglicans now. I've brought them halfway with me, so I'm working to get them the rest of the way. But they are, they are Anglicans.
12: This is your first book, right?
13: Yes, sir.
12: How long did it take you to write it?
13: I wrote most of it over Christmas.
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15: A morning prayer written by St. Therese. Oh my God, I offer thee all my actions of this day for the intentions and for the glory of the Sacred Heart of Jesus. I desire to sanctify every beat of my heart, my every thought, my simplest works by uniting them to its infinite merits, and I wish to make reparation for my sins by casting them into the furnace of its merciful love. O my God, I ask of thee for myself and for those whom I hold dear, the grace to fulfill perfectly thy holy will, to accept for love of thee the joys and sorrows of this passing life, so that we may one day be united together in heaven for all eternity. Amen.

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5: Hello, this is Father Thomas Morrow. 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

0: Jesus, the most glorious work of all, to praise God in his kingdom.
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0: one who lives in love lives in God, and God lives in him.
2: What a wonderful thing is our church. This whole network is built on trust. The essence of evangelization is to tell everybody Jesus loves you. We are all called to be great saints. Don't miss the opportunity.
3: Well, how are you? I still got my cold. We've kind of become attached to each other, you know. You get attached even to a cold. Anyway, I brought you something I thought you would like to see. I got this very nice lady sent me this from Spain. It's handmade. Now, please don't lose your hat, okay? He has a problem keeping his hat on. And now, here we go. That's good. Now, this is a picture of the child Jesus, as you know. It's a statue. This is a torch. Years and years and centuries ago, they had to have torches. And so, this is a torch. And he'd been looking and looking for a lost soul. And there he's put out his torch. Now, he's got this little bell around his hand, and he's trying very hard to hold on to this little black sheep. You say, why'd you got a black sheep? Well, that's the one he's looking for. But here's a problem he has, see? The problem is that he caught him, but the black sheep, well, he's just not too sure he wants to go along. And so what's happening? He's crying. Here's a little handkerchief. And the child Jesus is crying because even though he caught up with him, what do you know? He doesn't want to follow Jesus. See? And I think I brought it for you to see because I think, well, this little straw hat, I think it's real cute. Real cute. It's got a little ribbon back here made out of satin. He looks good with it. I just have a hard time keeping it on him. But anyway, let's put your hat on. There. But even though our dear Lord looks and looks for us, so many turn away. That's a problem, huh? He never. See, the fact he's crying and he had to put his torch out because he caught him. But he doesn't want to change. See, that's the story of this little statue that was handmade in Spain. And I just couldn't resist showing him to you. Because tonight we're going to talk about forgiveness. And, well, I think we are. Anyway, we're going to talk about forgiveness. And you know, one of the people we have a hard time forgiving, do you know who that is? Huh? Is ourselves. Huh? Isn't that strange? Sometimes we find it easier to forgive somebody who did something rather stupid. And we can kind of forgive, especially if they live 800 miles away. And we don't have to talk to them every day. And we can forgive those kind of people real quick. But gee, there's a point now that we carry us with us all day, all night. And I've often wondered why it is so. Because people go to confession. See, if this little fellow would go to confession, he'd be all white. How you like that, huh? And then the baby wouldn't be crying. I used to say, this baby's dressed up, I can tell you. He is dressed up. He's got these little pants on, and he's got slippers. But see, he's crying because There's no change. And I think people who do not forgive themselves, see, I think we do God a dishonor. You know, one of the virtues most pleasing to Jesus is trust. If you go to confession, and you already lived it up, okay? Let's get a big sinner, not these little bitty ones, you know, that, you know, just yell at people and never really do anything big. Let's get a big one. And you've gone to confession. You've really made a good confession. Now you walk out. You say, well, I feel humbled. Well, is that humility? I don't know. I'm not sure. Why? Because you didn't forgive yourself. And you would think it would be easier to forgive yourself because you can excuse yourself. Don't you excuse yourself? Yeah, so-and-so made me do it. You ever say that? If she wasn't such a pill, I wouldn't have lost my temper. You ever say that? Yeah, we all say that. We blame somebody else. Well, maybe if you lived in the desert, then what would you do? You had nobody to blame. So that's one thing we do. We're not humiliated so much, because humility makes me know myself. Do you know yourself? Are you one of this? Are you this little guy here? This little black sheep? Do you really want forgiveness? Now, I've heard a lot of people say, well, I accept confession. I know I'm forgiven. Well, then what is your problem? Huh? If you know you're forgiven, why haven't you forgiven yourself? You say, well, I never thought I would do such a thing. Oh. Humility said, yeah, buddy, you're lucky you didn't do worse. It really sounds worse than it is. Well, now I don't have any place to put this thing. I need a bigger table. No, I got it. Don't worry. Okay. So tonight I would like to give you just a new idea. You've gone to confession, and Father given you penance, and you know in your heart that God himself has forgiven you. I absolve you. Oh, what a beautiful thing to hear. Now, you start walking away, and you're going to do one of two things. Your heart is going to burst with joy as you're back with the Lord. Or you're going to just lament, and you're going to think what? Of God? No. Of being grateful? No. Of being regretful. You really can't believe you did this, and so you don't forgive yourself. You say, well, I don't feel forgiven. Oh, you can't go by your feelings. You see, our church teaches us that once you've made a good confession and that priest says, I absolve you, that's the Lord. See? But now when you go away, you think about it. You get up the next morning and you think, oh, no, why did I do that? Now, that's a total lack of trust. Total lack of trust in the awesome forgiveness of God. See? You remember the time I said on the air, go to confession. And when you're done, go out and have a big ice cream soda. Celebrate. And a man wrote to me, he said, you know, I hadn't gone to confession in 30 years. Do you mind if I went and had a pizza? I said, oh, have 20 pizzas. But see, we have to celebrate. We have to just go and say, thank you, thank you, thank you, thank you, Jesus. Because that kind of remorse is not of God. See, if you look at Peter and then look at Judas. Mm-hmm. You think, well, Judas did pretty good. He threw those silver coins back. They didn't want them. And he hung himself. Oh, wait a minute. That was not accepting forgiveness. It wasn't even asking for it. See, he despaired. Now Peter comes along and he cries and cries and cries. And you know, in the boat, you remember after the resurrections, the apostles went fishing. That's why I think they were Italian Jews. Nobody will prove me wrong. I don't think you will. But only Italian Jews would think about eating after the resurrection. You and I think, well, I'm Italian, so I would have said, wow, he's risen. What's for supper? That's what I would have said. And they went out fishing. As usual, they caught nothing. Then this stranger comes along and says, friends, have you caught anything? Well, I read that every so often because there's so much in it. And Peter now was very honest. And that's how you have to be after confession. Yeah, I did this, and I'm sorry, Lord. And I'm going to try not to ever do it again. With joy in your heart. And that's what Peter had. Peter had just not too long ago, a few days, denied his Lord 3 times. He was forgiven. See, the merciful Jesus appeared to Peter first. I wouldn't have. I'm sure you wouldn't have. You'd have said, you louse. Or if you may call him something worse. All I did for you, I made you the head of this church, and what do you do? He didn't say anything like that. Nothing. How would you have felt when you threw that net and he said, starboard side? And he throws the net and here comes these big fish. 150. Now, it's interesting as to what Peter did. He was so excited to see the Lord and to have been forgiven that he jumped. He jumped into the water, put a kind of mantle on, and he jumped in the water to get to Jesus before anybody else could get to him. Would you have done this, all you people that feel so sorry for yourself? That was a big sin. To deny you know the Lord is a form of betrayal. I don't know this man. You've been with him 3 years. Pretty big. But what does Peter do? He runs towards Jesus. All of you tonight that feel so hung up by your own feelings and sins, you don't have to feel forgiven. You are forgiven. See, that's what faith is. Faith tells me I am forgiven. And because I am forgiven, I can rejoice. What did our Lord say, huh? If your sins are as scarlet, oh, what? What's going to happen? They shall be made white as snow. See? Oh, don't take him out. He's okay. He's just being a little boy. Don't bother me any. See, I want you to have such confidence in the Lord. That's what I hope the new temple will do. I hope when you go there, if you go there, that you'll find such hope at seeing the beauty of the Lord, the majesty of God, that we don't see that anymore. We're so computerized. You think one day we'll wake up and we'll be so computerized your mother can wind you up and off you go for the whole day. But see, it's all nothing. Oh, nothing. And I bet you feel good spending hours and hours playing in that computer. I went to Las Vegas years and years ago for one of these cable shows, you know. And I was shocked to see all these old ladies in their 70s and 80s getting off that plane, running for a slot machine. I mean, they just got off the plane. And the airport's kind of smart. I mean, they line them up for a bunch of dummies coming off the plane. You don't have a chance to.

place of business, let's put it that way. Yeah, it was interesting. And he looked at me and he said, "You want to play slot machine?" I said, "I don't have any money." "I'll give you a few nickels." And he said, "Wait a minute, it's broken." I said, "Really?" "Well, kind of." And he went in the back of it and he started fiddling around with the slot machine. And I put one nickel in it and it emptied. Boom. And I brought him home in a bag, a little paper bag. And my mother looked at me. "Where did you get all that money?" She thought I stole it somewhere, you know. And you can't steal that many nickels. I said, "I won them." "Where?" "Uncle Honey's place." "Oh, yeah? Bring them back." "You didn't win them. He fixed the machine." I said, "Well, I got him." I didn't care if he fixed the machine or not, you know? Oh, dear Lord. "That I'm a nun is the miracle of the century." "And I enjoy it, besides. I just don't have any more slot machines or uncles to play with." But you see, we like to live by illusions. And I remember when we got to the hotel, oh boy, you sit down for breakfast, they got something you can play with, see. You go to the phone, they got something in there you can bet on or do something, see. I couldn't eat my breakfast because there was this little thing in front of me, you know, and I thought, this is stupid. Everything was, and this one lady, I passed her early in the morning. I was trying to get away from the place. You know, I had NBC or CBS with me, and they were taking pictures all over the place. And I didn't want them to see me in this place we were in. I got up as early as I could, and we walked through. And this old lady, she had to be early 80s. I bet she had the strongest arm in town. The strongest arm. Well, I went for lunch and there she was. I went supper time and by golly, she was at the same machine. And I wanted so bad to say, "Lady, you got one foot in the grave. You're not going to win no matter how long you stay there." But she was having such a good time losing quarters. Now, why is it? That's what I want to know. You're going by feelings, right? You want to go by feeling? Okay. They all feel good. But when they leave, oh, they may make a couple $100. Sometimes people, when they feel guilty, will send me 10%. You know, and they'll say, "I was in Las Vegas." Well, that's interesting. I want to say, "What are you doing there?" And I won, but I don't say how much they won. And this is 10%. $10. Well, you didn't win very much. I like to know what you lost. Nobody ever tells me what they lost. But they said at the end, every letter mostly will say, "We had such a good time." Well now, do we know how to have a good time? Don't you think if you've not been to confession 10, 20, 30, 40 years, don't you think that you'd have a better time by going to confession and say, "Lord, you're so wonderful. You have forgiven me all my sins." Oh, that has to be the most wonderful feeling, if you want a feeling, in the whole world. All that burden, all that guilt, it's gone. You know, Mary Magdalene had a lot. That she had seven devils. What's that mean? Well, it means she did every possible sin you could think of. She did it. Now, your mind, see, is where you make a mistake. When Mary Magdalene went into that banquet hall, you got to wonder how she got in there. Women were not allowed unless she'd been there before.

0: And the man said, you know, the big shot there said, well, if this was a prophet, he'd know what kind of woman this is. And I wanted to say, how do you know, buddy? How do you know what kind of woman this is? See, we just are kind of sometimes hypocritical. Mary Magdalene was grateful. And she was so grateful, she cried. Oh, she must have had a long list. She cried, and she got our dear Lord's feet all wet. She had long, beautiful hair, and she took her hair and wiped them off. Everybody was criticizing her. Now, I know some of you by temperament are not emotional. You go to confession, you say all your sins and you walk out, and that's the end of it. You don't feel anything. That's okay. Don't worry about it. The Lord never said, blessed are those who feel good after confession. You're lucky you got in there, most of you. And even though it's dark, you wish something would open up and you'd fall through the floor. But you see, you got to thank God. In my, this little guy here, isn't he cute? I think he's cute. He's crying. Crying because you won't go. See, while you're frustrated over yourself and thinking of yourself all the time, he's crying. He's crying. He wants you to come back. You say, well, I know that priest. He's worse than I am. Well, so what? When he's in that confessional, he's Jesus to you. He'll have to account for his own sins. But he has a special gift from God. Why don't you go, huh? Why don't you say, well, I'm not going to feel anything. Oh, I think you will. You all know when you sin and how bad you feel about it. Now, you can get to a point. You know, I talked one time years and years and years and years ago to a man who, well, he just did the wrong kind of things, you know. I said to him, don't you feel bad when you do these terrible things? He said, I used to. I said, you used to? Well, I don't anymore. You don't want to get to the hardened state, you see, where nothing really matters. And what happens, huh? Well, when you don't go to confession year after year after year after year, you run the risk of having a hard heart. And I'll make a bet you have a hard time forgiving, huh? Some of you wake up in the morning and you got Aunt Susie on your mind. And you hate Aunt Susie. Or you hate your mother-in-law. Or you hate your father-in-law. Or you hate somebody. But see, what happens if you die with hatred in your heart? Not too good. Not too good. And you got to think that the person you hate the most here may be the first one to greet you at the pearly gates. Now what would you do? Ever think of that? Would you look at that individual and say, you're here? Reminds me of the little classroom I gave a talk to years ago. I forget, they were sixth grade or something like that. And I said, how many of you want to go to heaven? Everybody lifted up his hand except one little kid. He was like, oh, I said, you don't want to go to heaven? He said, not if this gang goes. Haven't we always somewhere felt that way? You look at this pill and you think, oh, Lord, I'll never be able to make heaven if he's there. I told you several times about the woman who came to me so upset. I mean, her husband was something else. And He got the last sacraments before he died. He went to confession. He baptized. I mean, he got the whole works. And she was mad as a hornet. And I said, well, aren't you happy? No, she said, I am not happy. He was a rat all our life. Oh, boy, that's pretty bad, you know. I said, but he went to confession. He was baptized. Yeah, that's what makes me mad. The louse is going straight to heaven. I didn't know how to answer. I said, but, well, I said, you got to be happy about it. No, I'm not. I want him to suffer a little bit. Like 50 years, I want him to suffer in purgatory. I said, well, what a great gift from God that he forgave you having if you got baptized on your deathbed, what a grace, huh? Boom. Well, she wasn't happy over it. See, there's a deep-rooted punishment we want to give everybody. We don't mind if people go to heaven that have offended us. We just want them to suffer a little bit. Miserably suffer, and then we feel better about it. You know, in the old days, vaudeville days, they used to say, go break a leg, which meant, I hope you're successful. What a way to do that. Somebody said to me about 18 years ago, 17 years ago, I thought he was serious. He wanted me to break a leg. But see, we're punishing people. We don't mind even forgiving sometimes, but we just want everybody that hurt us to suffer a little bit. Slip on a banana peel, do anything. But don't be happy. Why? Because you hurt me. Well, see, that isn't Jesus. When our dear Lord on that cross said, Father, forgive them. Now, that would have been sufficient. But he excused them. He said, they don't know what they're doing. Oh, hey. If we're Christian and we read this book, I not only have to forgive, I have to excuse. I don't think people know what they do. Most of the time, we don't know how we aggravate everybody. We think everybody aggravates me. But you aggravate people. You know, when women used to wear hats in church? Used to. Some do. I always sat in back of somebody, the little I went to church, who had the biggest hat in town. I mean, you know, and the sisters I was taught at school and hated with all my heart. I thought they were the meanest creatures on God's earth. I always thought that's where they were black. I used to look at them like I was trying to find out what makes a nun so mean. Anyway, so they would look at you and like, what'd you just do? You know, it looked like it was accusatory. I don't think they do that today. And maybe it was just me. But you see, we have to look at each other not only with a forgiving heart, it has nothing to do with feelings. It has to do with faith. You say the Our Father, huh? You do? Mm-hmm. Forgive us. Oh. As I forgive. You really mean that? You know what you just said? Forgive me, Lord, as I forgive. Oh, boy. Well, then that's what you're asking for. Give your neighbor the benefit of the doubt. You know, they don't mean it. They really don't. Most of them are being themselves. Some people are very frank. They think they're being honest. Where did you buy that horrible dress? Well, if you think it's horrible, we can't help that. You don't have to say it. You say, I'm being honest. No, you're being very hurting. Do you like this painting? It's horrible. Who made it? I did. Oh, really? You obviously don't have any talent. And we call that being honest. You ever do that? Be honest? You can't afford to be honest all the time. You know, I sometimes I've given talks when I used to give a lot of them, and things would come out of me I never put there. I don't know where they came from, but there they were, and they would come out. And I was at a big convention in Florida, and that week, oh, I bet we got 20, 25 letters where husbands left their wives. They were married 25, 30 years. And during the talk, this kind of dawned on me, see? And I started to say that, you know, you men out there, I said, we get a lot of letters of men leaving their wives. And I said, you men, after you get in your 50s or 60s, look around for some young chick. I said, your bald head is no morning sunrise. I thought Father Bertolucci was going to fall off his chair. And I didn't mean to hurt anybody, bald head. I can't help you have no hair. And I don't know what made me say that. They all laughed, though. I mean, everybody was hysterical about it, but I don't know what made me say it. See, now, if somebody was offended, it wasn't my fault, because I don't know where it just came out. That's all. Now, if they would say, I'm mad at Mother Angelica, I'm never going to speak to her again, it would be kind of stupid. See, because things come out of us that we don't mean, you know? If I saw somebody that had a kind of rainbow dress on, you didn't know what was coming next, you know? I wouldn't like it. And I couldn't say, oh, you look beautiful. I just wouldn't say anything. We have to watch out when you're dealing with your children before you say something hurtful. Why don't you think of what you would feel if somebody said to you what you're about to say to them? Because it's people, we get hurt very easily today. Over a little thing. So we don't mean them. We're just kind of being ourselves. It's a part of our fallen nature. But if I think ahead of time, then if I have hurt somebody, why not just say I'm sorry? I had a couple run. They were having trouble. I said to the man, why don't you send your wife some roses? He said, are you nuts? I said, no, I think it'd be a wonderful gesture. He said, nope, she'll think I'm stepping out. Oh, I said, she wouldn't think that? That's a beautiful thing to do. He said, you're sure? I said, positive. Well, a couple days later, I got a phone call. And she said her name, and she said, something terrible happened. I said, what? My husband sent me roses. I said, isn't that nice? She said, no, he's stepping out. I said, yes, I know. You do? I said, yes. Who is it? I said, me. I'm the one that told him to send you those roses. See, we judge wrongly. And then you wonder why things happen in your life. See? Give your neighbor the benefit of the doubt. And be careful what you say. Then, when we're ready to go to confession, we have to be honest. Say, Father, I hurt somebody's feelings because I told them what I thought was the truth and it turned out to be a disaster. Be honest. You can't fool God. He knows. All of you are hiding in the dark. Hey, forget it. He sees you, dark, light, whatever. He sees you. And he knows. You can't hide from God. All he wants you to say is, Father, I have sinned before you and heaven. And I'm sorry. Now, is that so hard? No, that's not hard. So what is standing between you and becoming a white sheep? Pride. I don't think there's one priest that hasn't heard it all. You say, well, he knows me. Well, there's thousands of priests around. Go somewhere else. Put a handkerchief on your mouth and they won't know who you are. The Lord never said the priest has to know who it is. It's like the woman that went to confession and she accused herself of putting on makeup. And Father said, that's not a sin. For you, Molly, it's a necessity. You know, we get so foolish, you know. So he knows you. Well, he probably heard more about you than you know yourself. See, a little humility can go a long way. You never should be surprised at what you did, only what you haven't done, if you had the opportunity. You know, years ago I used to help a lot of women who had strayed. And even though they were prostitutes, even they had something in their character that was so generous. They'd give you anything. Maybe that was their problem. But in the worst of us, Francis Thompson, if you listened a month ago or so, the one who saved him from the gutter was a prostitute. Took him in, took care of him, healed him. And when she felt he finally got a chance for his poetry to be known, she went away. She disappeared. She didn't want to spoil it for him. I thought that was heroic virtue, even from a prostitute. So the worst of us can rise to heroic virtue. You can't write anybody off. You can't. Don't have to make yourself a doormat, but you can't write them off. Until that moment comes when they breathe their last, there's always a chance. Always. I brought the baby tonight because nobody is afraid of a child. Nobody. You shouldn't be. And I brought him with tears in his eyes, holding a black sheep. Are you one? Are you one? I think it's a good example here of the hurt in his little heart that you won't come back. If you haven't been to confession, you know, the miracle is confession. You can go from this color to pure, pure white. Think about it. Will you tonight? But would you be afraid of this little guy even with these little flowers in his hat? Would you be afraid to go up to him and say, Jesus, I'm a poor sinner. Forgive me. You know what he'd do? Oh, he'd run up with his little feet, running like crazy, just to hug your knees. That's what he'd do. Then why are you so afraid? That's why I want to promote devotion to the child Jesus. Maybe it'll take away your fear. And you'll run to him, and he'll run to you. And then you'll be forgiven once for all in that beautiful little box. We have a call. Hello?
1: Hello.
0: Hi, where are you from?
1: I'm from Louisiana.
0: Oh, good. And what is your question?
1: I'd like to know what would be the first step in forgiving yourself.
0: The first step?
1: Yes, ma'am.
0: Okay. I think the first step of forgiving yourself is to realize that God has forgiven you. And you're a lesser being. You see, you remember the parable in the gospel where this man owed his employer $9 million. Ooh, boy, if I owed $9 million, ooh, I'd be one grease spot on that floor. Well, he was forgiven. $9 million. I have a couple million. If anybody wants to take that away, I'll show you rejoicing you never saw before. But now this man, you see, somebody owed him $15. $15. And he wouldn't forgive. We put him in jail. Now, once you realize, you see, right, that we have offended the good God, all holy, all majestic, and he said, hey, I'm going to write it off. You don't owe me a thing. Oh, well, you're the one with the $15, see? So I would think the first step is to look at the attributes of God. I may possess compassion. God is compassion. I may possess a little bit of mercy, but he is mercy. And if you know in your heart, in your mind, that we have offended a great God, and he's written it off. He said, it's okay. You're sorry. I forgive you. That's the joy that we miss. Why? Because we're concentrating on the $15 instead of the $9 million. Makes a big difference, huh? Secondly, I would ask Our Lady to help you. Why? Because she stood at the foot of the cross, she also forgave those who crucified him. She's your mother. She's your mother. Well, now go to her and say, sweet mother, please teach me how to forgive myself. You pick up the pieces, see? You know, our Lord told Angela Filigno, one of my favorite saints, the past is dead, he said. Some poor woman in Cullman today, last night, gone back to the farm, lost about 20,000 chickens. It's a lot. The electricity went off, and before they could do anything, there were that many chickens dead. Did you ever smell that many chickens dead? No? Thank God. Because when we passed from that point to that point, it was awesome. Terrible. Well, why do you keep thinking of that when it's gone? The past is dead, the Lord said. The future, unborn. Unborn. You say, well, I'm afraid I'll fall into that sin again. Yeah, you need to be afraid. But ever grateful that he forgave you. I would use those two. A little humility wouldn't hurt you. wouldn't hurt you. When you get up in the morning, say, Lord, keep me today from serious sin. We have another call. Hello?
2: Hello?
0: Hi. Where are you from?
2: From Massachusetts.
0: Oh, good. And what is your question?
2: My question is, like, why do people go to jail?
0: Why do they go to jail?
2: Like, they choose a life to go to be there, or sometimes I don't understand that.
0: Well, I think it is hard to understand why people lie and cheat. The law has to punish, you see. You know, when it was a mortal sin to eat meat on Friday or not to go to Mass on Sunday, everybody went to Mass. And you couldn't stuff a piece of meat down anybody's throat if you tried. And now, they don't care about anything. You're supposed to substitute. I want to know what you substituted last Friday. What? Nothing. You didn't even think about it. Didn't know it was Friday. It takes a little bit of fear, but the law is the law. And if there wasn't a punishment with law, you have no right to kill. You have no right to steal somebody. That's the commandments. You have no right to covet. If you do, you got to take the consequences. And you see, we all suffered. I know my liberal brother don't believe in original sin. Boy, are you in trouble. If you can read a newspaper and tell me there was no original sin, because the consequences are still there. You know, to me, spaghetti is, without question, the most wonderful food in the world. Now, you may think that liver sausage is the most wonderful food. Fine. I think it's spaghetti. But now that I'm 76, I can't eat the tomato sauce. So now what? I know if I eat a big platter of spaghetti or a second helping on top of that, I am going to have one rip-roaring stomachache. So what's the point? Well, the point is I know I'm going to have a stomachache. Now I eat it anyway. Who am I going to blame for the stomachache? Me. I'd say it was worth it. That's stupid. That wasn't worth it. I take Alka-Seltzer, Tums, Maalox, all these things. What if I had just shut up and not eaten the spaghetti? There's other food there. So what? I refuse then to accept consequences. So if you kill or you lie or you rob, there are consequences. Has to be. If there were no consequences, if there wasn't a punishment, you wouldn't be able to walk out in the street tomorrow. Now we sin. Why? Because we have what we call the consequent tendencies. I told you about the twins that came in to see me years ago, and they had one of these all-day suckers, this big. And one came in and said, "You want a lick?" It's kind of sloppy, you know. But I took it. I said, "Well, he doesn't have too many germs. He's too young." I went, "Mmm." He's real happy. The other one hid it behind his back. Now, these are twins. And he hid it. He didn't want me even to see it, let alone give it to me. And what is that? It's a consequence. He was baptized. He's a nice little pure kid. But selfish he was. His brother generous. These are consequences. I have to know that. I am Italian. I don't have much patience. I like everything done yesterday. Today is too late. I want it done yesterday. Well, sometimes you can't have it yesterday, see? So what? Well, I have to control myself. I have to know they're doing their best and I'm doing mine, and it's not going to be done till next week. But it's hard for me, see? I think if you're doing something for God, you got to do it now. Well, everybody don't feel that way. So that's a consequence for me. My Italian temper is not patient. I was born that way. I was almost 12 pounds when I was born. My grandmother said I looked like I was up and at 'em. Lots of hair, rosy cheeks, ready to go. I haven't stopped. She was right. But see, I live with 30-some sisters. Some are slow. I can't push them. They're slow. They eat slow. They work slow. They sleep slow. But I'm not like that. See? If I'm going to eat, I eat it and I wait. It's not very bright, but that's the way I am. It's in front of me, eat it. They take their butter or they eat one thing at a time. That aggravates me. By the time you eat, that aggravates you? The time they eat their beans, the meat's cold. And I watch them eating one at a time, one at a time, one at a time. I say, isn't it cold? Yeah. Doesn't it bother you? No. I hate cold food. Why cook it if it's cold? Now, nobody in my upstairs, my sisters, are saintly. They have to be saintly to live with me. They don't care if it's cold. They don't care if it takes them 20 minutes longer to eat than it takes me. See, we're all different. We all suffer from each other's consequences. Some people, I like to say, move. Well, they're not going to move. They don't see why they should move. Isn't that aggravating? Yeah. Some of you married people like that. One's very fast, the other one, Lord save us. Can't move with a derrick. That's where we have to forgive and forgive and forgive. And now I got 30 seconds to tell you, please be generous to EWTN. Please be generous. It's very important. This network is yours, and we don't have anybody else but you. And these are summer months, and summer months are always hard. So please, before you go to bed tonight, make a resolution. In the morning, I'm going to think of Mother in a little envelope. Don't forget, I love you. Bye now.
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13: This week comes a great feast in the church, Pentecost. It's a holy day with a history that goes back centuries before Christ. It's an event God gave to feed our deepest hungers and slake an otherwise unquenchable thirst. 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

0: The giving of the Holy Spirit to the new people of God crowns the mighty acts of the Father in salvation history. The Jewish feast of Pentecost in the Old Testament called all devout Jews to Jerusalem to celebrate their birth as God's chosen people in the covenant law given to Moses at Sinai, which they commemorate. In this Sunday's first reading, the mysteries prefigure.
1: 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O Mary, thou didst enter the world without stain. 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
4: Good morning, everyone. Good morning, good morning, good morning. What a pleasure, blessing, and joy it is to be with you on this Friday in the Lord. You know what Friday is right here on Women of Grace Live. It's Glory to God Friday, and we share with each other the great blessings that we have received in this past week. I always love this day because I love to give acclamation to the Lord, right? I love to proclaim His marvelous deeds. And when I hear you proclaiming His marvelous deeds, I got to tell you what, I just get buoyed up inside, you know, my spirits lift. I just feel like I'm on fire with the Holy Spirit. So it's a wonderful opportunity for us every Friday to share the blessings that we have received in this preceding week. We always like for those to be immediate, but we take them. If you have a blessing from the past that you want to share, we'll take that too. We certainly will. And of course, always we are open for any question or comment that you might have about living our life of faith, being those proclaimers of the good news in the world today. And so I do give you these numbers. This is a toll-free number for you right here in North America. It's 833-288-EWTN. That's 833-288-3986. That is the way that we can receive your call. Matthew Gubensky is the one who's receiving it. He'll get it up on the board. I'll be able to address it. We'll be able to chit-chat together, and I will really look forward to that. In addition to all of that, if you're outside of North America, we do have a number for you as well. Country code 1-205-271-2985. That's country code 1-205-271-2985. 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We've got all kinds of wonderful things happening. When you get out there, the very first thing that you're going to see there is an opportunity for you to participate in the work that we do. We tell you how you can get into that for just a very little bit of money. And we hope that you will consider doing that for us. It would help us greatly. We can use your help as we enter into these summer months. It's always tenuous. So we invite you to check that opportunity out there. If you enjoy what we do at Women of Grace, if you understand our mission, which is to transform the world one woman at a time and find that to be of value and importance, well, we're going to tell you how you can help us to accomplish that goal. Do want to remind you about May 30th. Oh my goodness, this time next week, I am already going to be in Palm Beach Gardens, Florida, probably up there at the Cathedral of Ignatius of Loyola, getting everything together with all of my happy helpers to set everything up for the day on Saturday. So I am looking forward to being with you on Saturday, May 30th. That's 1 week from tomorrow, from 8 a.m. until 4 p.m. for this beautiful day that we will discover together, called Healing the Wounds of the Heart, Journey to Joy. I am going to be presenting four 1 hour talks on this topic, taking you through a gradual process of discovery of God's blessing, of His grace, of His desire to meet us right where we are, and really to pitch His tent in the wounds of our heart, that a process of transformation transformation might begin to take place within us. And I'll tell you what, there's not one of us listening today, and never will there be a human person who is not scathed by the vicissitudes of life, whether it's the poor decisions that they've made that have lasting consequences, or whether it is the sins that people have committed against us. You know, that those wounds of the heart are real and they are viable. I've been sharing with you that I'm working on a beautiful study right now on St. Therese of Lisieux, who just keeps showing up in my life in marvelous, marvelous ways. And I'll tell you, you know, what we don't realize is that she herself experienced all kinds of situations and circumstances that were difficult for her in her life, right? But she knew how to give those to the Lord and to find their abundance of grace. You know, she lost her mom at the age of 4. Her second mom, who was her sister Pauline, went off to convent. It was like losing a second mother. This put her into a tailspin at a young age. She suffered from scruples, emotional sensitivity. She was bullied on the schoolyard, something that I didn't know until really I was informed of all of this through the efforts that we have at Women of Grace. What an amazing, you know, reality this poor child endured throughout her lifetime. And yet there she is now, a doctor of the church, because her little way encompassed all of these vicissitudes of life. And so, you know, you might look at yourself and say, well, this happened to me, that happened to me. We can allow ourselves to become a victim of that which was perpetrated against us, even if we were the cause of it. We can allow ourselves to become a victim, to, you know, in some way become imprisoned by a victim mentality, or we can determine to do something about it, as Therese of Lisieux did. And this whole day is actually dedicated to helping you to make use, to make godly use of the miseries of the soul. God wants to heal those miseries. And how does he heal them? Well, he heals them by way of his abundant grace. He heals them by giving us a new perspective of them. He heals them by helping us to see that these are not things that we should cast to the side, but these become stepping stones, you know? Would they become stepping stones to a greater acknowledgement of his power and his glory? And then we rejoice. We rejoice. And this is what all of the saints say. We read about it in scripture, you know? St. Paul tells us the only thing he brags about, right, are the sufferings that he's endured for the sake of Christ, because he's found a treasure in them. Now, does that mean that everything is okay, that we should allow people to have ill will towards us and to commit sins against us? Absolutely not. But when these things happen, our Lord has a way of doing what he says he'll do that is given to us by St. Paul himself in Romans 8:28, that he will work all things to the good. He will work them to the good. And we see that in St. Therese of Lisieux. I want us to discover that for ourselves. So I'm really encouraging you. Come and join us a week from tomorrow, May 30th, at Cathedral of St. Ignatius Loyola, there in Palm Beach Gardens, Florida, on the east coast of Florida. Beautiful setting, beautiful location. Asking you, imploring you, come and join us for this beautiful, beautiful day. I can promise you, you will leave it in a better place than you were when you walked through those doors, even if you think everything is just hunky-dory in your life. You know, let me just share with you, you're going to get graces in abundance. I can say that because anytime two or three of us are gathered in the name of our Lord Jesus Christ, he is there in our midst. And wherever he is, there is the dynamic of his divine and holy life, and grace abounds. So inviting you to check it out at our website, womenofgrace.com. Just get on out there and take a look at it. You can register right online. We are still accepting registrations. The cathedral seats 1,000 people. We haven't gotten 1,000 people yet, but who knows what's going to happen by next week. I am confident that the Lord is going to fill those seats, and perhaps one of them will be filled by you. And we certainly do invite you to come, not just for the ladies in Florida, but anywhere in the United States or outside of the United States. Just journey on in and spend this beautiful time with us. 833-288-EWTN. 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Today is Glory to God Day. 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
8: This is a Pro-Life Minute with doctors Stephen and Gracie Christie.
9: Gracie, as Catholics, we're very often accused of being just religious wackos, imposing our religious moral codes on the rest of the world. They tell us, keep your religion off our uterus, or keep your rosaries off our ovaries. How do we reply to that?
10: Well, while many of the world's major religions oppose abortion, opposition to abortion doesn't have to be based on religion at all. My own opposition to abortion is based on science, the law, reason, morality, social justice, and the visible evidence.
9: Absolutely. And because the overwhelming majority of pro-choice people are secular, I've always recommended that we avoid religious arguments entirely. In the vast majority of cases, I've come to learn that making a religious argument is simply handing your opponent a club with which to beat you over the head. We have so many compelling non-religious arguments that powerfully explain why abortion is wrong. I say we stick to them.
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4: Well, welcome back, everybody. You are listening to Women of Grace Live. I am Johnette Williams. So very happy to be with you today. Looking forward to hearing from you. It is Friday. It's Glory to God Friday. This is the day that we enjoy hearing about the blessings that you have received in the week just passed, right? 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It's a toll-free number for you right here in North America. 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Perhaps you're not in a position where you can actually talk on the phone, but we can get your text message, and I see one coming up right now. We're going to get to that in just a moment. Catherine will be discussing what you're writing in about in just a second or two, but I do want to remind you to get out to our website, womenofgrace.com. All kinds of things are available for you there. We've got a lot of events that are coming up. I'd love to see you at one of them. Been telling you about the one coming up May 30th, which is a week from tomorrow, and looking forward to seeing you there at the Cathedral of St. Ignatius Loyola there in Palm Beach Gardens, Florida. And it's going to be a beautiful day. We're going to be talking about healing the wounds of the heart. Healing the wounds of the heart, journey to joy, is the theme for the day. I will be presenting all of the talks on that particular topic. We've got all kinds of fun things planned as well. So it's going to be a beautiful day. Beautiful, beautiful, beautiful day. So I hope you can join us for that or any of the other upcoming events. We're going to Poland, for example, in September, the 7th through the 16th. 16th. We're going to be at Malvern Retreat House the last weekend in July for our annual Women of Grace Retreat. Emotional Balance in an Upside Down World is the theme for that. Cannot wait to explore that with a wonderful panel of guests that we have coming. It's preceded by the Benedicta Institute for Women, but that begins on Thursday, July the 23rd, runs through early afternoon. We'll finish up about 2 o'clock in the afternoon on July 24th. That's the Friday, and the retreat begins that Friday evening, July 24th, and runs until noon on Sunday, July 26th. Come for one, come for both, just come. I certainly do want to see you there. 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We are taking your calls and questions on anything today, but we do like to dedicate Fridays to praise reports. So call in with your praise report, or if you do have a question or comment, of course. But we do love to hear those praise reports right here. It is a toll-free number. If you are outside of North America, your number, country code, 1-205-271-2985. Now, that telephone number, 833-288-EWTN, is also the number, as I mentioned, that you use to text. And we've got a text here from Catherine, and Catherine is in Fort Wayne, Indiana. And this is what she writes. She says, good morning. Well, good morning to you, Catherine. I want to give glory to God for the gift of my daughter. After years of infertility, my husband and I found out I was pregnant. It was a relatively uneventful pregnancy, but I contracted COVID during the third trimester. I was told to take aspirin for the remainder of the pregnancy, and I went on to give birth to a healthy baby girl. Fast forward a few years, and we experienced an early miscarriage. Our awesome NatPro doctor immediately ordered lots of blood work to investigate. That blood work revealed that I have conditions that require me to be on aspirin before and during pregnancies. Contracting COVID with my daughter may have saved her life, and I am so grateful to God that He allowed exactly what I needed to bring my daughter into this world. We already looked at her as

good to suggest to your obstetrician and see if in fact there isn't some kind of a reason similar to the one that Catherine experienced that aspirin could help for you to conceive and to maintain a pregnancy. The other thing that is beautiful about this is the fact that it was COVID that actually opened the door to this recognition and this realization. And this is really, you know, a prime example of what I was mentioning before about Romans 8:28, for God works all things to the good for those who are called according to his purposes. And while there was great detrimental realities that happened during COVID, when we are open to the grace of God and when we are open to the movement of the Holy Spirit, we find even in the miseries reason for rejoicing. And COVID really became for you the means by which you were able to discover this malady. Now, something else I want to mention, Catherine, that I think is so beautiful that you mentioned in your message to us is that you were working with a NAPRO doctor. And so you might be wondering, friends, well, what is a NAPRO doctor? Well, a NAPRO doctor is a doctor who has been trained in the ways of cooperating and working with the woman's body to help her to be able to conceive a child. Dr. Tom Hilgers founded NAPRO Technology, which is an observance of the woman's cycles, an observance of the different responses of her body to nature during different times of the month that can become very predictive on helping a woman to achieve a pregnancy, maintain a pregnancy, and in addition to that, when there is sufficient cause to postpone a pregnancy. NAPRO Technologies is a wonderful way. It's all natural. It is all natural. It doesn't involve any kind of medications that would be reprehensible to the church, for example, the use of contraceptives, etc. This is a completely wonderfully organized system of prognosis and diagnosis that leads to very, very helpful results for numbers and numbers of individuals. I know so many women who have tried to conceive and they've tried every single thing possible and nothing has helped, and they've gone to a NAPRO doctor and they have experienced exactly what they've needed to be able to achieve a pregnancy. We must always remember that conceiving a child, children are gifts from God. It's not an entitlement. We live in a day and time where we feel as though we're entitled to everything that we want, right? But that is not the way that it works. And God gives us what it is that we need. He gives us what it is that's required for us. And children certainly fall into that category of gift and not something that we can buy. And not something that we're, it is obviously an entitlement. So I want to point all of that out. And Catherine, thank you so much for sharing this with us there in Fort Wayne. So you might be asking, well, you know, how can I get in touch with a NAPRO doctor? How can I discover this? And I'm going to go out here and see if I can find the website so that I can get you out there if, in fact, this is something that would be of great service to you. And I'm quite certain that it might well be. Even if you ladies are experiencing difficulties and problems, you know, during your monthly cycle that are inordinate, you're going to want to try to get out there and check it out. So here it is, NAPRO Technology. Here is the website. It's just as it sounds, NAPRO, NAPRO, and the word technology, that's all together as one word, naprotechnology.com. naprotechnology.com. And if you go on out there to the website, you're going to find where there are some fertility care centers throughout the United States. It tells you all about the research that's been done on this. It gives you some history and background as well, real solutions to real problems. Let me just read through these, ladies. Infertility, menstrual cramps, premenstrual syndrome, PMS, ovarian cysts, irregular or abnormal bleeding,
bleeding, polycystic ovarian disease, repetitive miscarriage, postpartum depression, prematurity prevention, hormonal abnormalities, chronic discharges, other health problems. So, you know, there you have it. That runs the gamut of the kinds of situations and circumstances that women can experience. So I do want to invite you to check out naprotechnologies.com.

0: Technologies.com. Been a great grace to have had Dr. Thomas Hilgers on our television program in years gone by, and to also interview those who work with him in this great endeavor. So I stand behind it and really strongly urge you to check it out if any of what I've just read to you applies to you in any way whatsoever. And also, too, let me read this from Henry from Orlando, Florida, listening to iHeartRadio. Henry, I'm so glad you're listening. As I always say, real men listen to and watch Women of Grace. They surely do. And Women of Grace is available to you on EWTN television at 1 p.m. Monday through Friday. So I invite you all to check it out, male or female. And this is what Henry says. When saying prayers as the Divine Mercy Chaplet, how can we make sense of the part I offer you, the body and blood, soul and divinity of our Lord Jesus Christ? Well, I got to tell you something, Henry. I love this question. This is a great question, and it gives us pause, and it gives us reason to just sing out the praises to our Lord, right? Glory to God. So, how I offer you the body and blood, soul and divinity of our Lord Jesus Christ. Let's just put prayer itself in the framework of the greatest prayer of all. And what is that prayer? That is the Holy Sacrifice of the Mass. The Holy Sacrifice of the Mass is the greatest prayer of all. All of our prayer, all of our personal prayer flows from that sacrificial offering of our Lord, the re-presentation of the passion and death of our Lord Jesus Christ that takes place at every Eucharistic celebration. It is not a re-sacrifice. What it is a representation of the one sacrifice. It is a moment outside of time and space. Now think about this. That sacrificial offering of our Lord, this one-time action, is outside, it's held for us in the eternal moment, available to us at every moment. And in that eternal moment, when we celebrate the Mass, we are entering into it, and we are experiencing right again on that altar, that action that took place on Calvary's Hill. This is very Jewish in understanding. The Jewish word zakar means to make the past present again. And the Jews celebrate this reality every year during the Passover meal. It is not a reenactment of, it is not a remembrance in the sense of calling to mind something that happened in the past but is locked into the past. No. It says the efficacy of what happened then is immediately present once again in this moment. And every time we are at the Holy Sacrifice of the Mass, we are experiencing that same reality. We are experiencing the sacrificial action of our Lord Jesus Christ and the Eucharistic action that took place at the Last Supper. It's all being done right there on that altar. So all prayer flows from this offering. All prayer flows from the offering of our Lord Jesus Christ. So when we say our morning prayer, when we say our evening prayer, when we pray the rosary, when we make little ejaculations throughout the course of the day, as we pray the Chaplet of Divine Mercy in the 3 o'clock hour, as we pray the Angelus at noon, the power of all of those prayers, the efficacy of all of those prayers is flowing from that one sacrifice of our Lord Jesus Christ, flowing from the representation of that sacrifice at every Eucharistic celebration, which is always being offered. That's the deal. It's not even coming just from Sunday's Mass. No, it's coming from the Mass that's being offered somewhere in this world at every moment of every day. And it's flowing forth from that. I mean, can you get a mental picture of that? It's just crazy good stuff, right? So as that Mass is being celebrated, you are praying somewhere in the world, and the efficacy of your prayer, whether you are aware of it or not, is coming from that holy sacrifice. But when we unite our prayer to that sacrifice, when we're cognizant of it, When we sit there and we start our prayer by saying, I am uniting my prayer right now, Lord, to that Mass that's being celebrated right now. I am offering this prayer, Lord, as the host is being elevated right now. Because somewhere the host is always being elevated and the body, blood, soul, and divinity of our Lord Jesus Christ is being made present. This is so exciting. It makes me just dance in my chair right now. It's just so very, very good. So here's the fact of the matter. This prayer in the Divine Mercy, Henry, is acknowledging that. I offer you, so remember this now, we are not simply participators at Mass. We are participants in the Mass, right? We are not observers. We are participating in it. We are not viewers of it. We're entering into that dynamic, right? So as that host is being offered, what are we encouraged to do? We're encouraged to offer that host along with the priest, right? We enter into that elevation. It is by way of holy orders that the host is confected and becomes the body, blood, soul, and divinity of our Lord Jesus Christ. But we are participants in the fact that we're offering all of that with the priest. And not only that, we're offering ourselves with the priest. So this beautiful, beautiful prayer that we pray when we pray the Divine Mercy Chaplet is an acknowledgement of that. And what we're doing is we are spiritually offering, along with the offering that is always going on somewhere in the world, the body, the blood, the soul, and the divinity of our Lord Jesus Christ. Now, I what I'm hoping happens is that by way of this pithy explanation, maybe not delivered in the very best way, but nonetheless the best that I can offer at this moment, that this elevates your understanding of the prayers that you pray. And also elevates your understanding of the Holy Sacrifice of the Mass. And also helps you to appreciate on a deeper level this great reality who is our God, who gave us his Son, and whose sacrifice is always available to us. You know, it's just so good. So, you know, Henry, this was such a wonderful question. I'm so excited to have received it. You've blessed us all by way of it. And we can all give glory and praise to God, right? For the gift of his Son. We can give glory and praise to the Son for the gift of his sacrificial offering. We can give glory and praise to the Holy Spirit, who is the official, what is the word that I want to say? He's the one who brings it to us, right? It's through the efficacy of the Holy Spirit that we get it, that we receive it, that it's there and it's available. And also through the illumination by way of the Holy Spirit of our mind and heart to be able to comprehend it even on the most, itty bitty of levels, because it's too great for us to discover the totality of it. But we will in heaven. 833-288-EWTN. Give us a call.
1: This is Father Wayne Sattler. The month of May is dedicated to the Blessed Mother. Let us pray. In the name of the Father, and of the Son, and of the Holy Spirit. Hail Mary, full of grace, the Lord is with thee. Blessed art thou among women, and blessed is the fruit of thy womb, Jesus. Holy Mary, Mother of God, pray for us sinners, now and at the hour of our death. Amen. In the name of the Father, and of the Son, and of the Holy Spirit. Amen.
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0: Well, welcome back, everybody. You are listening to Women of Grace Live on this Glory to God Friday. It is the day that we take your praise reports of the way in which God's shown up in your life in this past week. So eager to hear from you. Of course, we take your questions on anything that you want to talk about. We do that too. But we certainly like to get those praise reports because we're told, you know, to proclaim the marvelous deeds of God. We're told that in sacred scripture, so we want to do that. You know, I was talking to Henry there, who texted us from Orlando. Let me give you these numbers again. This is the toll-free number for you to use, 833-288-EWTN. That's 833-288-3986. Now, that's the same number that you use to text us, so it's easy breezy. Contact us either way. Love to get your text messages. Love to talk with you on the air. But he was talking, and he was asking the question, you know, what does it mean in the Divine Mercy Chaplet when we say, I offer you the body, blood, soul, and divinity of your dearly beloved Son, our Lord Jesus Christ? So I was explaining that to him within the context of the Holy Sacrifice of the Mass. There's a wonderful book that I want to recommend to you. I'm sure that it's at EWTN's religious catalog. I'll check for that in a little bit. You can go out there and check there first, but I know it's available for you out there. And it's a great book. I interviewed Father Ken on this. I've listened to him preach on this book a number of times, and it's wonderful. It's called this, Spiritual Warfare and Divine Mercy, The Weapon for Our Times. Spiritual Warfare and Divine Mercy, The Weapon for Our Times. And I do believe, if recollection serves me correctly, Henry, that in this book, he explains the Divine Mercy Chaplet to us and the prayer that you asked about, I offer you the body, blood, soul, and divinity of our Lord Jesus Christ, right? He explains all of that in there, and I think it's going to really, really encourage you in ever so many ways. So I want to recommend that to you. And I invite you to get out there to EWTN's religious catalog to see if that book is available via EWTNRC.com. I know that it once was, and I'm sure that it still is because it's such a good book. Okie dokie. So delighted that you are getting in touch with us today, and I do want to encourage you to do so. 833-288-EWTN. We've got some callers here. We have some more text messages to go through. We've done two texts, so let's get out here to John. John is in Frederick, Maryland today, listening to us via Guadalupe Radio Network. So, John, how are you doing?
8: Good.
0: Good. Great. So what is your question or comment? What do you want to share with us today?
8: Well, just a story that when I think of the Holy Sacrifice of the Mass, I think that that sacrifice, although done and completed, is fully operational today. In other words, it's still functioning, even though it's completed. And just a quick story that our deacon was at a funeral Mass, and a little boy who had never been to Mass before because his family wasn't Catholic said that he had some questions about the Mass, and he said that during the Mass he saw two men on either side of the altar, and they were holding golden cups, and they floated up through and disappeared into the ceiling. So he asked the deacon, you know, what was that? And the deacon had no words, because the only thing the deacon could think of was that that little boy was given at that moment some observation of the physical manifestation of the that ongoing sacrifice, how it was continuing.
0: And, John. Oh, my goodness. Thank you so much for sharing this story with us. You have blessed us abundantly. And what a praise report that we would receive this today. What a beautiful thing. I continue to think about the fact that the Lord chooses the weak and the little to manifest his great graces. And here is this little fellow, the perfect candidate for this because he had no knowledge of the Mass, had never attended the Mass, was not Catholic, may not have been raised in any faith, Who knows? We don't know all of that, but we do know that he wasn't Catholic and never had attended Mass before. And here God reveals, you know, the great reality of what is taking place at every celebration of the Mass. And the little boy, in his ignorance and also in his precious little curiosity, wants to know more and goes to the deacon, who I am sure it was exactly what you said, absolutely gobsmacked, you know, just standing there incredulous that a miracle was, that the miracle that goes on at every Eucharistic celebration, the miracle was perceived by this child, and that he, the deacon, was being privileged to be the one to hear it first. What a beautiful, beautiful grace. And, you know, if we just had the eyes of that little one to see. But here's the thing. We can always see this with the eyes of our heart. We can always enter into that reality, even though we don't see it, right? And here's what I'm thinking about. Let's think about this in terms of love. You know, this is the ultimate manifestation of God's love for us, that he gives his son. John 3:16, for God so loved the world that he gave his only begotten son, that everyone who believes in him might not perish, but have everlasting life. And then he loves us so much that he sees fit to permit that one sacrifice to always be available to us at every second of our lives, at every single moment, to be available to us in a spiritual sense, right? So it's love, right? Now let's think about this I'm saying, you know, that if we could allow ourselves to acknowledge the love that is always happening at the Holy Sacrifice of the Mass, the great mystery that we cannot see. Think about this. When we have a loved one that is separated from us, let's suppose by distance, right? Let's suppose that we have children in another part of the country, or let's suppose for all of the military women and men who are listening whose spouse may be on deployment somewhere. The fact that they're at a distance and we do not see them in no way negates that love and the reality of that love, right? And in a sense, you know, again, an imperfect comparison, that's what an analogy is. We can look at that and say, isn't that the case? We don't see that moment in time when this actually happened. But nonetheless, that love that makes it happen again on that altar, and that reality of that is present to us at every sacrifice in the Mass. And this little boy's experience is there to help for us to enter into that great reality. John, this is a beautiful story. My goodness, I'm so grateful to you for calling in and sharing it today.
8: Thank you.
0: You are welcome. Bye-bye now. Quite incredible, isn't it, though? Just absolutely quite incredible. Well, Monique is with us, and she is with us in Idaho, listening to us via Salt and Light Radio. So I know she's in the Boise area somewhere. Hey, Monica, how are you?
9: Hey, I'm doing great. How are you?
0: Very well. Thank you for calling today.
9: Yes, I want to call to send my praise report about my husband and I. We got our marriage blessed in the church just recently, like in right before Easter season started, right after, in that area.
0: Yes. Well, wonderful, Monica. Congratulations to you and best wishes and gravy. I'll bet you this has just been a great time for you.
9: It has. I'm so blessed to have that. And I was like so worried about not having it. And we didn't know any better because no one really told us, like all our family members around us didn't say, you know, if you get married with justice of peace, it's going to be a mortal sin. And so I didn't know about that, but then I found out about it. And then I was like, oh my God, oh my goodness. I need to get this fixed.
0: And you did. Let me ask you this question. I don't want to put you on the spot, but I guess I sort of am going to do that. Have you noticed, has there been anything perceptibly different in your relationship since it's been blessed?
9: We've been getting closer, and he's always, my husband, he was always trying to be a better person, but I think he has a different religion than I do. He's not Catholic, but he did it for me, and so he's been more more loving and getting better with, like, my needs, putting them first.
0: That's beautiful.
9: And I put his needs first, too, so we've kind of worked together.
0: Well, that is a beautiful thing, Monique. And let me just say that that is one of the beautiful graces of the sacrament of matrimony. The fact of the matter is we have misunderstandings about what love is. You know, we think love is an emotion. Love is a feeling. And it's very nice when, you know, we have those little consolations that come. But in the end, love is a decision. We decide to love. And there's times in married life, and you probably know this already, when, you know, those emotions are not there, the giddiness and the joy of it, it just seems to evaporate, where sometimes it becomes very routinized, right? And so that first blush of what we experienced in those early days of getting to know each other and discovering that something was happening between us, all of that, gets put to the side. In a sense, we can kind of look at that, you know, in relationship to our life of prayer. Our life of prayer is a romance with the Lord. Our life of prayer is really tending towards, we hope, a spiritual marriage to the Lord, where we come together in union, and every prayer experience is not filled with those consolations. He woos us with that in the early days. We experience that, but sometimes they come back, you know, at given moments. But the spiritual life becomes a decision. It becomes a decision of love. I'm going to love the Lord even when he's not filling my soul with those consolations. I know he still loves me, and I know he is still there, and we move in faith. And in a certain way, that's exactly what happens in a marriage. Those consolations are not there. But here's the thing, that decision is a decision for something very special, and that which is very special is it's an act, it's a decision, it's an act of total self-donation, where we give ourselves to the other. And when you say that your husband is taking care of your needs above his own needs, and you seek to take care of your husband's needs above your needs, that is exactly what marriage is to be. And here is the deal. It's the sacrament. It's the grace that comes by way of that sacrament that enables us to live that reality. So when we're going through potentially a difficult moment that comes by way of the vicissitudes of the world, or our married life becomes just a little routinized, it is that decision to continue to put the other first that is the expression of the deeper reality that you have come together as one in union with Christ. So I'm very, very happy for you, and very pleased that you shared your experience with us today. And I'm sure that nagging feeling that you had interiorly prior to the opportunity to have your marriage blessed is gone. And that's always a great grace. So Monique, thank you so very much for sharing with us today your praise report.
9: Thank you, Jeanette.
0: You're welcome, sweetheart. You know, what a beautiful thing, right? 833-288-EWTN. That's 833-288-3986 is the way that you can join us live here. Share your praise report with us. We want to hear from you. 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Matthew Gubensky is at the ready to take your call and get you up on the board. 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You use the same number to text us, 833-288-EWTN. We'll get that. It'll come up in my chat feature here, and I'll be able to address it. And I'm going to do that right now with Robert, who texted into us, and he says this: "Hi, I'm Robert. Anyway, I was 17, my wife 16, when we got married in 1974. We didn't graduate, but I served 20 years in the military. I've been married for 52 years as of May 18th. We are so blessed. My oldest granddaughter just received a master's degree from UT, I'm thinking that's University of Tennessee, as a speech pathologist. My second granddaughter is attending law school at Gonzaga, and my youngest granddaughter is attending Texas State. Both of our daughters are professionals. My youngest just received a position as dean of a science and health at a community college. And I think it's due to my dad. As I remembered as a child, he always went to church, always gave us offerings. So I believe I am receiving his blessings. Thank you, Dad. And thank you, God. Oh my gosh, Robert, this is so beautiful. What a remarkable, remarkable message you share with us today. And how beautiful that God blessed you and your wife when you got married so very young back in 1974. Gracious me. And I am just so happy that you've been married for all of these wonderful, wonderful years, 52 years as of May 18th. So you've just celebrated that marvelous anniversary. And what a beautiful family you have, a very accomplished family. And it seems as though your grandchildren are following in the footsteps of their parents. What a wonderful testimony to God's grace, to his blessings, and to that sacrament of matrimony, right? That a marriage can persist for that length of time, and especially when that marriage was started by two people who were so very, very young. Robert, thank you. This is beautiful, and I'm so happy you shared your story with us today. And speaking of grandchildren, he's got this one who's there at UT, and she just received her master's from UT, and I want to send out birthday greetings for and praise and thank God for the gift of my granddaughter, Carmen, who is celebrating her 20th birthday today as a sophomore at University of Tennessee. So I don't know if she's listening, but happy birthday, sweetheart. I love you so very much, and so does Papa Jack. What a beautiful opportunity to give praise and glory to God for our grandchildren. Thanks, Robert, so very much. We've got Tom from Scranton, PA, who is with us as well. He is listening to us via, I do believe that's going to be, JMJ Radio. Yepers. How are you today, Tom?
10: I'm fine, Johnette. Nice to speak with you. I just want to praise God that I was able to go to adoration yesterday. But something happened while I was sitting there with the Lord. Well, anyhow, this past Lent, I read St. John's Gospel, and I was reading where Jesus was praying, "Father, I want them to be where I am." So I found that very comforting. Boy, he wants me to be with him. So anyhow, I'm sitting in adoration yesterday, and I thought to myself, gee, I guess maybe I'm answering Jesus' prayer to the Father, because here I am, I'm being with him where he is.
0: That is so beautiful, Tom. You know, I've never really thought of that passage in that way, but isn't that the truth? And, you know, what a beautiful illumination of heart the Holy Spirit gave you there to recognize that reality. I'll bet you it changed the whole demeanor of the rest of your time of adoration.
10: Yes, it did. And thank you for the confirmation. I thought, gee, am I an answer to Jesus' prayer to the Father?
0: Yes. Isn't that beautiful?
10: Yeah.
0: Well, I'll tell you, you know, we are so blessed that we have the opportunity to adore our Lord, body, blood, soul, and divinity, you know, through the great grace of adoration. And I recently had a question that came in, and that question regarded the efficacy of sitting before our Lord. And it was really this way. It was, you know, is there a greater blessing? Does it make a difference if we adore our Lord when he is exposed versus when he's in the tabernacle? And what I shared with everybody, is this. I said that here's the reality. The Jesus is present. The tabernacle in no way, shape, or form, diminishes the efficacy of the reality of our Lord, body, blood, soul, and divinity, right? It in no way diminishes the capacity of the Lord to make himself present to us. Absolutely not. It does enhance our capacity, however, to go to Eucharistic adoration. And so our fervency, our heart can be in a different place when we have the opportunity to behold him face to face. Also, too, I think of this, and basically a theologian would probably be better at answering this question than myself regarding the efficacy. But I do believe that any time that we're before the presence of the Lord, something absolutely marvelous is taking place. And I'm thinking of this passage that comes to us from 2 Corinthians chapter 3, verse 18, all of us gazing on the Lord's glory with unveiled faces are being transformed from glory to glory into his very image by the Lord, who is the Spirit. So all of us gazing on the Lord's glory, we gaze on the glory of the Lord, whether he is exposed or reposed. Certainly it's easier because we are an incarnate person, made up of body, as well as soul, a composite of body and soul, a composition of body and soul. Our senses can help us. Our senses can enable us. So, you know, when we see our Lord exposed, you know, and we're gazing upon his glory, we can acknowledge the fact that this is Jesus a little bit better than when he is in the tabernacle. However, nonetheless, that passage holds true. All of us gazing on the Lord's glory, whether he is exposed or reposed, all of us gazing on the Lord's glory with unveiled faces, meaning that we're vulnerable, meaning that we're very Marian, that we're available to the Lord, that we're receptive to the Lord, that we're trusting in the Lord, and that we're surrendered to the Lord. When we approach him that way, that's the unveiled face. All of us gazing on the Lord's glory with unveiled faces are being transformed. There's a transformative effect. We're changed, are being transformed from glory to glory into his very image by the Lord, who is the Spirit. So that's what you experienced. And I think the Holy Spirit, through that passage, helped you to see the great reality that not only that, but you're blessing the Lord by just being there. You're answering his prayer. That's so beautiful, Tom. Just beautiful. What a great grace. Just beautiful things for us to think about. So, you know, as we come, you know, almost to the close of our program today, we still have a couple of minutes here. The fact of the matter is this, you know, God is always with us. He is always with us. In the inner confines of our heart, if we are in the state of grace, he is with us. And we're indwelt by the Holy Spirit. And even if we can't get to church, we can go into the oratory of our heart and we can adore our Lord. We can allow ourselves to be in a position where we are gazing on him with the eyes of our soul. We can even recollect the last time that we saw him in his Eucharistic presence, perhaps in the monstrance, or perhaps when he was, you know, the priest is elevating the host. And we say, Lord, I am not worthy that you should enter under my roof, but only say the word and my soul will be healed. We can recollect that. We can bring that into our memory. And those realities are outside of time and space. And we're in the eternal moment. And we can adore him right then and right there, no matter where we are. So Jack thinks that Robert did not mean University of Tennessee, that he meant University of Texas. Either way, good schools. There you have it. Thank you, Jack. What a wonderful opportunity to be with you today on this Glory to God Friday. I so look forward to it. I pray that you have a happy and blessed weekend. I pray that you have a very, very holy Pentecost Sunday coming up this Sunday. I hope that you are imbued with a new outpouring of grace from the Holy Spirit, an innovatio, a new infilling, as St. Thomas Aquinas would say. I hope that you experience every bit of it. Remember, be available, be receptive, be trusting, be surrendering. Isn't that beautiful? That's so Marian. Be like Our Lady. Go into that moment of Annunciation in a special way on this Pentecost Sunday. God bless you. Bye.
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0: that forever be praised, blessed, loved, adored, glorified, the most holy, most sacred, most adorable, most mysterious, most ineffable name of God, in heaven, on earth, and in the nether worlds, by all the creatures coming forth from the hands of God, and by the sacred heart of our Lord Jesus Christ, in the most holy sacrament of the altar, fiat.
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4: A warm welcome to all of you joining us in the United States and the world over as we celebrate our 30th year. We have a great show for you tonight. If you'd like to comment, send me an ex post. I'm at Raymond DeRoy or at Arroyo Grande Show on YouTube. Pope Leo releases his first encyclical next week. It will reportedly address the age of artificial intelligence as the Vatican establishes a brand new commission on AI. Meanwhile, the Synod machine keeps rolling on with a new implementation document. Here's the Papal Posse, editor-in-chief of thecatholicthing.org, Robert Royal, and canon lawyer and priest of the Archdiocese of New York, Father Gerald Murray. Thank you, gents, for being here. This week, the Synod office released a new document mapping out a path of implementation of the Synod on synodality. This was the Pope Francis era model of democratizing and debating, discussing, dialoguing matters of faith. It lays out four stages, local, national, and continental bodies, each producing new reports in the buildup to the 2028 Vatican Synodal Assembly. Father, what comes to your mind when you hear of yet another stage or multiple stages of the Synod and the promise of new documents?
5: Well, this is like a machine rolling down the railroad track that has no stop mechanism. It just keeps going and going and going, and it's not even a train. In other words, it's not serving a useful purpose. This is a bureaucratic maneuver on the part of the Synod office, which is to make itself the center of attention and focus of power in the church. Synods in the past were meetings of bishops that discussed specific topics, made recommendations to the Pope, who then issued post-synodal apostolic exhortations. So we could go away from that with an instruction from the Pope himself. Now it becomes a bureaucratic means to produce document after document after document, all the while claiming that somehow this reflects the popular will in the church because we went through consultations. But everybody knows meetings produce basically what the people who are invited to the meeting want to produce. And who does the inviting determines the guest list. So this is basically just another attempt to mask the revolution in the church being carried out by the Synod office by claiming, well, we went back and got more opinions, so don't complain if you don't like it.
4: Yeah, it's a remarkable thing. I mean, one would have imagined that, Bob, with Pope Francis's passing, the Synod would go the same way. This office doesn't seem to want to let it go. Cardinal Mario Grech, who is the Secretary General of the Synod, spoke recently at the German Catholic Congress. He declined to distance himself from this German synodal way. In fact, he suggested that it and the global synodal process are all guided by the Holy Spirit. And when he was pressed about the convergence of the German way in the Synod, he said, "We shall see." Bob, I mean, it sounds like Grech, who runs this international Synod office, is giving his blessing to this out-of-control German synodal way that is a threat to unity in the church.
6: Yeah, I mean, the first thing I think you would have to notice about this is, on the one hand, this Holy Spirit has suddenly become very bureaucratic.
4: Yeah.
6: You know, it's got this mechanism, this very same four stages of local, blah, blah, blah, yeah, all the way up to global. That was already tried in the previous run-ups to various synods. But we can see very clearly that what the Germans are trying to do in their own country is playing very badly elsewhere. We also heard news today that some of the bishops in the East are looking at Germany and saying, you know, Germany is a very powerful country, the church there is very powerful and rich, But they're distancing themselves from that because they see that that is a step away from what has been historic Catholicism. Mm. And I have a feeling, I mean, I've been reading into a lot of the history of the Pope lately because I'm teaching a course about Pope Leo and his Augustinian background.
7: Yeah.
6: And I think he has a different vision. His experience, what he calls synodality when he was in Peru, is more like a community operation. It isn't this sort of woke, you know, the women in the church and LGBTs and the bureaucracy. It was very much a personal and communal interaction with people, which worked well in that context. How it's going to work at a global level, I don't know. But what we see so far is really, it's not only is the spirit very bureaucratic, I think the spirit is very boring in the way they conceptualize
7: it. It's like the 1960s, Matt. I mean, you feel like this is the 60s and 70s all over again. But, Father, the danger here is it has a form and an office, a dicastery, in the heart of the church. I mean, that's what these agitators never had before. A theology student at that same event in Germany asked Cardinal Grech, again, who's head of this international synodal office in Rome, she asked him about the role women have in the church and invoked the priesthood and how women are barred from it. He responded with a metaphor about symphonies, but then afterward he approached the young woman privately and he said, quote, "We need people like you." Now, this student is part of the German Synodal Assembly, Father, and she was pressing the question of female ordination. Why is a cardinal who leads this global synodal process privately encouraging agitators for a female priesthood?
5: Well, he obviously doesn't think that it's wrong for her to agitate for something that's impossible and would go against Catholic doctrine. And that's very regrettable. If a cardinal of the church is asked a question about something that denies the essential doctrine of the Catholic Church concerning the priesthood, that Christ gave it only to men and for a reason, then what support does he give for the other Catholic doctrines which come under assault? We know that his office just published this testimony from two gay men, both of whom claimed to be married to other men, in which they attacked Catholic doctrine and said, God's perfectly fine with me and my lifestyle. If he thought that was worthy of publication, what else does he think is worthy of publication? This is sort of like a smooth-talking, I don't know, used car salesman get a bad reputation in life, but someone trying to sell something under one appearance when there's really another reality hidden, you know, under the hood. This isn't about consulting people. This is about empowering radicals in the church who reject Catholic teaching in various manners and then claiming, well, this is all part of the way the Holy Spirit's guiding the church. Not at all. That's a falsehood that should never be considered.
7: Well, Father and Bob, my concern about this is we are again seeing this push. It didn't work the first time. The local synodal discussions kind of fell apart because on the parish level, it's very difficult for a priest who's running two parishes, barely keeping it together. Now he's supposed to organize a synod, you know, synodal discussions and then submit a report. And then the diocese has to have a diocese-wide synodal gathering and then the national gathering. It's very difficult financially and bureaucratically to pull this off. Will that be the undoing of this thing, do you think?
5: Look, as long as they have a budget in Rome, they're going to keep hiring people and producing documents. The only way this gets stopped is that the Pope goes in and says to Cardinal Grech, thank you very much. I think we're not going to turn this into a permanent parliament of the church controlled by a small bureaucracy in Rome. We're actually going to leave Catholic doctrine alone, and we're going to figure out ways to promote it, not to critique it.
7: Yeah. Well, Bob, my big concern here all along is the people who are in the pews are the last ones consulted here. The people paying the bills are the last one consulted. They're not part of this synodal process.
6: Yeah, and it's clear, as Father said earlier, the people you invite to these conversations make all the difference in what the conversations are. And I've got to say, when I look at someone like Cardinal Grech, who obviously gets handed a hot potato there, he hasn't prepared to answer that. There are answers for what that young woman posed to him, why the church cannot ordain women. It's not that you're banned. It's that you have not been called to a vocation. Now, I don't have a right to just become an authority in the church. I'm a lay person. I have a specific vocation as a lay person.
7: Yeah.
6: So they're not prepared to respond to this, number one. And maybe it's because they don't really believe what the church's tradition has taught. And I think that's the message that a lot of people feel about women, feel about LGBTs, etc. Yeah. I think the very interesting thing is going to be here because I don't think Pope Leo is the type of person who's just going to derail this runaway train.
7: Mm-hmm.
6: But at the end of the day, he's going to have to make some very serious decisions, and I don't see him as a radical. Yeah. I think he's going to find himself in some conflict with this very dicastery that's trying to promote stuff that very clearly is not in our Catholic tradition.
7: Well, at the same time, Cardinal Victor Manuel Fernandez, he's the prefect of the dicastery for the doctrine of faith, the doctrinal office in the Vatican. He's been sharing details of an upcoming document that his dicastery will be releasing called The Transmission of the Faith. Bob, given fiducia supplicans, which allowed the blessing of gay couples, given this study group 9 report from the synod we heard, what should we be watching for in this document?
6: Yeah, I mean, he talks about a lot of different possible approaches, and all of them are pretty, you know, they're pretty good. How do you keep people who are young, you know, in the church and that sort of thing? But to do that, as I was just saying, you have to convey a sense that you really believe what the church teaches, and you have to convey the sense to people that this is urgent for your ultimate salvation, that salvation is ultimately what we're all about. This world is passing. We're all going to die. What is your life all about? I don't see that sense of urgency in these documents. A lot of what the church has been pushing in recent years, as we know, has been more horizontal than it is vertical. And I think that the overemphasis on that horizontal takes away from a sense of an urgency that we are beings that have been created to be eternal. And that is an element that has not been emphasized in the church. Yeah. Sure, you can look for for social justice questions. We try to help people as much as we can. But ultimately, even the justice that we establish insofar as we can here on this earth is not totally satisfying, and it's not what the church is all about.
7: We'll put a pin in that. We're going to come back to that later. Pope Leo himself lamented the state of catechesis this week. He mentioned that after receiving confirmation, many young people, Father, simply disappear from the parish. I mean, that's a pretty blunt acknowledgement from the Pope, but should he be surprised given the mixed messaging these young people have been getting over many years, particularly under the reign of Pope Francis and continuing in some the parlance?
5: Well, you know, what Pope Leo identified as a problem, I've had my entire priesthood seeing that, and I've been involved with catechesis in my different parishes. And it's so disappointing if you spend time with, you know, seventh or eighth graders, you know, teaching the importance of religion, and then as soon as they get confirmed, they don't come back to church. Now, a large part has to do with the families, because we do have people who send their children to religious education in Catholic schools, and they themselves don't go to Sunday Mass. It's hard to believe that in a certain sense, because if you think religion is so important, you want your children to learn it, you really should practice it. But that's just the way things are. But yeah, there's a whole aura which makes religion into a sociological experience, not into a question of salvation. So we have to get back to what Bob just said earlier, focus on the eternal soul that we have and prepare it well to die in God's grace and then to go to heaven. But on the level of public seriousness, we really should say to the parents of children, if you want to come to communion and confirmation programs, also come to Sunday Mass. Pray at home with your kids and go on pilgrimage and do things, because it's just not there. There's so many people who are basically treating religion as just a checkoff item on their list.
7: Yeah. So I want to get back to something Bob mentioned a moment ago, that Synod 9 study group. Some church leaders are calling this an emergency for the church. In that study group document, it appended testimonies from two openly gay men in same-sex unions. One of them, a theologian, appears to be a man photographed with his husband being blessed by Father James Martin the day after Fiducia Supplicans was published. He writes, "My sexuality isn't a perversion, disorder, or cross. It's a gift from God." Cardinal Grech called this the synodal method applied to the most demanding situations. Bob, Cardinals Mueller, Schneider have both decried this report in the strongest terms. What precisely is the aim of this document and those behind it?
6: Well, look, as we know, first of all, the committee was asked to talk about controversial issues.
7: So, yeah, that's right.
6: And they backed away from that, and now they're emerging issues. Mm. Well, I mean, this has existed in the secular world for how long? Oh, suddenly the church has got this stuff that's emerging. What this is it's a weakness facing a very strong lobbying effort within the church. Obviously, LGBT has been enormously successful in the secular world. I mean, there are gay flags hanging from American embassies, even in Muslim countries. I've been there and I've actually seen this sort of thing. And so instead of powerfully assembling the arguments for why the church believes what it believes. Clearly, this group, and the gobbledygook in that document, if you want to talk about a document that's very hard to understand, I mean, they come up with a good argument here, a bunch of gobbledygook there, you mix the whole thing together, but the ultimate aim is clearly to change church teaching. And for Greg to back off and say, well, you know, that's a conversation that they had, we're not endorsing what's there. Yeah, what he's saying is he doesn't want to have to defend that because he knows clearly that that is going to put him crosswise with a lot of people in the church. Look, it's an utter mess. They've allowed this to take place. The selection ahead of time of who was in that actually committee to do this study almost gave you the predetermined outcome.
7: Well, on the other hand, Father, Pope Leo has appointed two bishops who have clear pro-LGBT positions in their apostolic life and throughout their tenure. Bishop Giampaolo Dianin in Italy has participated in LGBT accompaniment events. He softened language regarding homosexuals in seminaries. Then in Honduras, there's a bishop, Patricio La Rosa Martos, also very open to the LGBT lifestyle. What do these appointments tell you when you couple them with all the documentation and the things we've been hearing from Rome and from the Synod?
5: Well, it tells me that the office for appointing bishops, the dicastery for bishops, and then the Pope himself are not troubled when someone is appointed to a diocese who does not support Catholic teaching on homosexuality, as explicated very clearly in the Catechism of the Catholic Church. And that's, for me, a source of great distress and worry. You know, if the Pope were appointing regularly bishops who were racists or who were endorsing other forms of immorality, I think we'd say, we got a racist problem on our hands in the appointment of bishops. What we really have, though, that doesn't exist. We have a problem of pro-homosexual bishops being appointed. And they're pro-homosexual in the sense that they want to change church teaching to say that God made people into homosexuals and that God doesn't mind if they have sex with each other because that's the way God made them. That's their message. That's not the church's message. The church's message is that giving in to temptation to commit immoral things, immoral acts, and the inclination to do so have to be resisted because they don't come from God. They are, in fact, perversions turning away from the truth as God made us. This is a problem. If the church doesn't confront this in this pontificate, this will be a steamroller. Mm. And you know what steamrollers do? They flatten everything they go over.
7: Mm. Italian Bishop Vincenzo Viva spoke at an LGBT event, and he said explicitly that mere welcoming is insufficient. He called for, quote, recognition and full integration of gay people. And not long ago, Pope Leo was challenged and asked about Catholic sexual morality. This is what he had to say.
8: I think it's very important to understand that the unity or division of the church should not revolve around sexual matters.

0: By the Pope was unfortunate, because what you're saying is that that this mortal sin isn't as important as that mortal sin. Eternally, they're both equally important, because they can both bar you from heaven. And I think that, again, that has to be our ultimate concern. Yeah. Look, the problem here is, I think that we've already seen a corruption of language in the secular world. So when we talk about inclusion, well, we talk about the dignity of all people or the respect that's due to all people. There's a Christian way of understanding that, and there's a secular way, a pagan way of understanding that. The pagan way is the woke way we have in our secular politics right now. And unfortunately, when that same language is being used inside the church, there are some people who want to exploit it for very clearly non-Christian ends. I mean, you can talk about people having rights, but ultimately their rights are dependent on God, which means they have to respect God. Mm-hmm. So as we're respecting other people, we also have to respect the fact that their dignity is connected to the way they're connected with God. That's not the way that this language is being used these days, even, I'm sorry to say, in the church among people like these bishops.
1: Wow. Okay, this ties in very nicely with what's coming up on May 25th, the 135th anniversary of Leo the 13th's landmark, Rerum Novarum. On that day, Pope Leo the 14th will present his first encyclical, Magnifica Humanitas, Magnificent Humanity. He has also established a Vatican Commission on AI. This is a commission on artificial intelligence, which will be run, at least in its first year, by Cardinal Michael Scherzny. Father, Leo XIII wrote Rerum Novarum in response to the upheaval of industrialization. How significant is it that he's making a similar gesture, the new pope, 135 years later? And what do you think we'll find in this document?
2: Well, I think it's significant because, you know, people in the secular world are talking about like a new industrial age of AI. In other words, going to replace modernity with something new that is even beyond what we've experienced in all these technological revolutions in human history. I don't know what it's going to say because, of course, you know, that's all in the document. But certainly we do know that the Pope is concerned that the devaluation of human life and human responsibility and the rest when people have recourse to artificial means to accomplish different things. What I'm hoping is not in there is sort of like a Luddite or complete resistance to AI. I don't think that'll be in there because artificial intelligence is just another form of computing which can simplify tasks and therefore increase productivity and enable people to do things more efficiently. And it will result in economic dislocation, naturally, but so did the Industrial Revolution, which, you know, put farming on a back burner, put machinery in front. And then certainly in the communications era that we live in, you can't buy a newspaper practically anymore, but you have more access to news through the internet. So things change. We have to adapt to them. But of course, we do have to defend human dignity as properly understood.
1: Yeah. Bob, there is a concern that an encyclical titled Magnificent Humanity may favor humanity over the transcendent. Leo XIV himself warned at La Sapienza, the university, that AI must not absolve humans of responsibility for their choices in war. Give me your sense of the framing of this. How significant do you think this document will be, and what concerns do you have?
0: Yeah, I mean, I agree with Father. I don't think that there's going to be a wholesale dismissal of AI. Yeah. Actually, the higher-ups in Anthropic, which is a big AI company, is going to be present when the encyclical is presented on Monday. But here's my concern. I actually wish that the title was something more like In Defense of Humanity. Maybe they don't want to put the idea of being defensive out there, but this idea of magnificent humanity, like the earlier document of Pope Francis, of dignitas infinite dignity, to me, these are vague terms that a Catholic should not be using. I mean, we used to be very careful about how we talked about terms like this because they have a payout in terms of the way we treat people, what we consider to be moral and immoral. I mean, I applaud the fact that Leo the 14th looked back to Leo the 13th because it shows a desire to want to be part of a tradition, a modern tradition of dealing with what's going on right now in the world. But before Leo the 13th put out his Rerum Novarum, which was his first social encyclical, he had done a previous encyclical called Aeterni Patris, which was about recovering St. Thomas Aquinas' work and updating that. So there was a deep theological and philosophical and thoughtful approach to these modern questions. I would hope that in this document, I'm not very optimistic about this part of it. But either in this document or something else, we're going to get that deal.

0: deeper reflection about what this marvelous humanitas is, because otherwise we're just just flattering people.
1: Yeah, that their humanity sometimes somehow entitles them to do whatever the hell they please. I mean, this is the challenge. Look, the reason young men are coming into the church, and I've spoken to a number of them, the reason young families are coming into the church, the only people there are there because they want to embrace something that's lasting, something that's true, something that challenges the wreckage they see all around them in their personal existence and in the people around them. They're looking for hope that only Christ can provide. And Father, I worry that the Pope is moving into a position where he's just another talking head among so many. It's like the Iran debate. The Pope isn't there to comment on, you know, political policy or computing innovations, frankly. He is here to save our souls and throw us a lifeline.
2: Well, yes, he is. But there is an aspect to all economic activity which impinges, as you know, we would all agree, on human behavior and therefore whether it's good or bad. But there is a valid point to be made that the Holy See and the Holy Father have to guard against the tendency that we all have is to, I want to be in on the conversation. I want my voice to be heard. Well, you know, don't let the economic changes compel you to say, well, this, that, and the other thing. Make sure that there's a real doctrinal and spiritual motive behind it. And that's what I really want to see, because I'm a little suspicious also when you have Magnificent Humanity as the title of a document, because humanity has fallen and we have a vocation to serve God, which is he is the magnificent one, the great savior of all mankind. But humanity doesn't need to be told, you guys are okay. You know, we need to be told, you guys can be okay if you change a few things.
1: Well, and again, we talked about this a moment ago. It seems the challenge of the age are these ancient moral teachings, the commandments that are still under attack. That's what is most urgent, I think. I mean, you have a labor secretary. I was just reading about this, a labor leader in the UK who says he left the church or, you know, abandoned practicing it because of what he calls the Ratzingerian obsession with sexual morality. Well, no, that's someone we need to go out to and say, wait a minute, this is a better way of living, and here's why. And, I mean, we talked about that a moment ago. I think there's an urgency you see, and it's like the church doesn't care about any of that. They just want to kind of cave into the culture on the whole issue of how we live, sexual morality, but then we want to talk about AI. Well, you're not scientists, and you don't work at Anthropic, though it looks like they may be trying to here, bringing the guy. Anthropic, by the way, is the maker of Claude. I know they sell themselves as a safety, AI safety company. That's a crock. They're developing Claude AI, which is going to demolish multiple industries. Go ahead.
0: I mean, look, I'm very worried about AI because, you know, it's somewhat like, you know, the Terminator, because there could be Skynet up there, and maybe it gets out of control and it starts deciding we're kind of messy. You know, these carbon-based lives are kind of messy, and so that's why I say in defense of humanity would be a better approach. Yeah. But look, you know, some of these bishops have actually been talking to women and saying, look, you want to have the right to choose, and you ought to have that. This is the kind of thing that Nancy Pelosi used to say all the time, our great political leader here in the United States, who says she learned in college that women have dignity and that they have a right to choose. Well, you do have a right to choose. You have a right to choose good and evil, and guess what? Some of the choices that you're making are evil, like abortion, you know, like the indulgence of some of the evils that are in our society. Look, this is a hard thing to do because democracy has spread all over the world. Unfortunately, the form of democracy we have right now is not the democracy that our founding fathers, I mean, we're celebrating the 250th anniversary of the United States this year. The founding fathers talked about virtue all the time. Right. You know, that famous phrase from John Adams that our Constitution was made for a moral and religious people. It's wholly inadequate to the government of any other. So, look, if we don't have a people that believes that we can't just do whatever we want, then the liberty that we're talking about in public, and unfortunately it's starting to seep into the church, is not the liberty that's understood by Christianity and our whole biblical tradition.
1: Yeah. I need to get to something else. There are a couple of videos I came across this week that I think speaks to a lot of what we talk about week in and week out. This is a priest in full vestiture, and during Mass, he's dancing at the altar. Father, I mean, aside from looking ridiculous, what do displays like this convey? I mean, obviously he's trying to attempt, I get it, to be cute and mix and mingle with the people and be seen as a nice guy. But when you're in full vestment at the altar, what message does that send?
2: Well, the message given is, I'm the entertainer, you're the entertained, and I've decided to do this today. And it's not the message of, I'm the servant of Christ who is here to offer the sacrifice of the Mass as regulated by the Church. This is an absolutely horrendous display, and I know it's one of many that go on in the Church, because it's basically conveying to people the message that religion is an ultimate form of getting out of boredom, and I have better ways to do it than the ones the Church has given us. This priest needs to make a serious examination of conscience. His bishop should make him do that, because this is not worship. This is, unfortunately, like most entertainment, it's just a form of diversion. It's not focusing on precisely what we need to do, worshiping God.
1: Yeah, there's lots of times for entertainment you can do off the altar. A second clip, I want to show this to you, Bob, from Germany. A woman can be seen on the altar here holding the chalice and reciting the words of consecration while the priest stands behind her. Bob, what is happening in Germany? I mean, you know, when I watch this, I think of Mother Angelica, who would be incensed when she saw stunts like this, because she said, I'll quote her, they are trying to convey a message here. Teaspoon destruction of Catholicism, she said, by images and by words. Your thoughts on this?
0: Yeah, I mean, I think our resident canon lawyer ought to comment on this, because I have a feeling that there are probably dozens of canons that were violated
1: in that clip.
0: But you're exactly right. I mean, we saw about that woman who was a theology student saying, I'm barred from doing this. And say, if you take the kind of woke approach that everybody ought to have access to everything, which is not our view in the Church. Women clearly participate in the Church. We've had all kinds of women saints that are quite important, including, I mean, I think Mother Angelica ought to be Saint Mother Angelica, but maybe someday that'll happen.
3: Yeah, me too.
0: They have had legitimate input into all sorts of different things, but to put her there, I have to say, at this point, I'm rarely shocked about some of the things that I see coming out of Germany, but that shocked me.
1: Yeah, Father, what do you make of that stunt? I mean, you know, this is like sanctioned fantasias that we're seeing. You know, it's official fantasias in the Church where people can just dress up and play and do what they want, and then we pretend like it never happened.
2: No, this is a disgraceful, heretical act. That woman should be given a canonical penalty, which is provided for in canon law for simulating a sacrament. The priest likewise should be suspended for allowing it to happen. If the bishop doesn't discipline these two people and anyone else who cooperate in it, then the Holy See should discipline them directly and also instruct that bishop that he has failed miserably, gravely rather, in his duty to uphold the doctrine of the faith. This, I talked about it, religion is entertainment. So now the people are saying, well, not only are we going to do what we want, we're going to do exactly opposite of what the Church tells us to do. So it's horrific. This is a public act of a heretical nature, and it is destructive of Catholic doctrine and unity. It's sad.
1: Yeah,
2: it should never happen. I hope discipline is applied.
1: Yeah, I hope so, too. And in more news of the weird, the Archdiocese of Milan has unveiled what it's calling futuristic interreligious monasteries. And this one is designed to feel less recognizably Catholic, Bob. I mean, the Church has a long tradition of sacred architecture that draws the soul upward. This one has a common interreligious space, and the vision is you'd have Muslims and evangelicals and Catholics sharing this. How does this comport with the Catholic monastic tradition?
0: I'm not exactly clear whether it's the Archdiocese of Milan that's sponsoring this. There have been different stories about whether that's true. But if it is true, and even if it's partly true, I don't think this is a good look for the Church. Again, this reminds me of what we talked about in terms of Cardinal Gretsch, that maybe we don't really believe that Jesus said, I am the way, the truth, and the light. No man comes to the Father but through me. So if we don't really believe that, well, of course, you know, we just all want to just get along. So we'll put in something from a mosque, we'll put in something from a synagogue in there. But to me, this is the very universalism and the indifferentism that the fathers at Vatican II were worried about when they talked about religious liberty. Sure, we want religious liberty because the communists were repressing believers at the time, but it has to be crafted in the way that we don't just say, well, therefore, all religions are equal. Yeah. And even the Catholic Church is going to say that other religions are equal. We know that fiasco in the Abu Dhabi document when Pope Francis signed that God wills a plurality of religions. Well, really, I mean, it's beyond belief that any serious Catholic who's been trained would even entertain saying such a thing.
1: Well, and I mean, Father, again, I always look at not what's said, but what's done, because that will tell you a lot more. And that's what the common man picks up in the Catholic in the pew sees. The Pope is about to go to Spain, and there was this story that broke this week. They're going to have these little boxes set up along the path and around the papal events, but they're listening boxes, just listening sessions, Father, not confessions. Your thoughts?
2: This is another horrific development in the secularization of the Catholic Church. It's traditional on papal youth days and in events when popes are making apostolic visits that priests hear confessions before Mass, and they create different ways to do it. Now they're getting rid of that. They're saying if you want to go to confession, go to a local parish. But these public spaces with these, you know, hearing boxes now are going to have basically lay women and others listening to anybody who wants to come and talk to them.
1: Yeah.
2: The intent is obvious. The people want to promote further female participation in offices that were formerly identified with the clergy. Mm-hmm. But it's a devaluation of the sacrament of penance and of the priesthood.
1: Yeah.
2: No, and it's also spiritually sterile. What people need, if there's a papal mass, and somebody says, well, I need to go to confession because I'm in a state of mortal sin, that's not made accessible by the Spanish Catholic authorities. No, if this is what synodality is about, we got to stop this right now.
1: Yeah.
2: Because priests are integral to the life of the church. They're not accessories we drag out when we want to and then hide when we're telling women we're sorry you can't become priests.
1: Yeah, and this is a sacrament, the sacrament of confession. It's the most important medicine that the church provides in many cases, aside from the Eucharist. On one positive note, and we should end on a positive note, the Vatican did issue a correction this week of two Argentine bishops who forbade their parishioners to receive communion kneeling and on the tongue, Bob. Those bishops refused to distribute communion to anybody who knelt, giving their priests instructions that the parishes should do the same. The Vatican issued this correction. The faithful have the freedom to receive communion according to the modalities established by the church, and this freedom cannot be limited. Bob, a sign of hope, perhaps?
0: Yes, but sad that it even had to be said, frankly, because you know, there seems to be this micromanaging of a progressive kind, but we're not dealing with the major questions that have to be dealt with in the church. And let's hope that this correction gets heard in North Carolina.
1: Yeah, exactly. And Father, I mean, even the correction is grudging. You know, it's, well, you can receive communion in the modalities the church has established. Well, tell us what the modalities are, would you? Can you lay them out? You lay out just more theory again and again. Tell us what the modalities are so the man in the pew understands and the bishops get the message. I'll give you the last word.
2: Yeah, and how about praising the fact that the church has modalities, meaning kneeling and on the tongue, as signs of reverence and as instructing people on the grandeur of the Most Holy Eucharist. And this should not be just applied to two Argentine bishops. This should be sent to all the bishops of the world with clear instructions. You cannot obstruct people from receiving communion kneeling or on the tongue. In fact, you should facilitate it. That's what we need from the Holy See. I hope that this indicates that, you know, bishops will get the message.
1: Yeah, I hope so too. And maybe they should do a synod on that topic. That's one I would support. Jansen, we'll leave it there. Have a blessed Memorial Day. Be sure to check out this week's Prayerful Posse episode on Arroyo Grande. We get into a lot of other issues that we didn't have time for tonight. Robert Royal, Father Gerald Murray, thank you for being here. Xi Jinping is once again center stage after hosting Trump and now Putin in separate state visits. But behind the waving flags and garden tours is a regime destroying its own people and their faith. Joining me is the former U.S. Ambassador for International Religious Freedom and the author of a brand new book, China's War on Faith. Please welcome back to the program, Sam Brownback. Ambassador, thank you for being here. Now, you are now banned, Sam, by the CCP from entering China because of the years you spent calling out the Chinese for religious and human rights abuses. You write that this war has been waged in one form or another against faith since 1949. What is it about this moment under Xi Jinping that convinced you it was time to write this book?
3: He's a reincarnation of Mao. Under Mao, they really went at people of faith. They shut virtually every church down. They went after the Buddhists and just hammer and tong. They really were doing everything they could to just eliminate China of any faith of any type anywhere. But then under Deng Xiaoping, it loosened up. Things opened up. They were having people of faith come forward. And then Xi comes in, hammers it back down, and it becomes a central issue on their control of China. So I'm looking at this as saying, you know, we need to stand up for people of faith. A, B, it's really a strategic asset for us to push religious freedom in our confrontation with the CCP.
1: Mm-hmm. And you document three ongoing genocides inside China: the Uyghur Muslims, Tibetan Buddhists, Falun Gong practitioners, and yet the world has largely looked away. Why, in your view, has the international community been so reluctant to call China out directly for these obvious abuses?
3: Follow the money. China is so integrated into the Western world's economy, so integrated into our economy, then people have made money off of it. We like the cheap, high-quality goods coming out of China. You just kind of, well, let's, yeah, maybe that went on in the past, but we don't think it's quite so bad now. And what we're documenting, what I'm laying out, is it's gotten bad, it's terrible, it's genocidal what's taking place in this country, and we can no longer look away. And if we don't confront it, they're going to keep coming after us with these ever-increasing high-quality surveillance states, and it's going to be very, very difficult, if not near impossible, for people to get out from underneath this surveillance state that they've created and are perfecting.
1: In 2016, Xi called for what he termed Sinicization of religion, which is essentially bending every faith tradition to the ideology of the party, and the weapon enforcing it, you argue, is technology, facial recognition and other means. You call it a police cloud. How does the technology here change the nature of the persecution? And are we not seeing a lot of these technologies already in place here in the United States?
3: It makes it far more effective, the technology does. You can literally find the needle in a haystack now, the one person that would organize the Bible study or that's really kind of organizing and pulling people together. You can find that person, get them, put them in jail, do whatever you want, and people get disappeared. It's a new noun in the Christian community in China. They say this person was disappeared. You're just seeing that taking place. And yes, some of these technologies are arriving in the West. We're seeing those. And these are things I think we ought to be pushing back on as well ourselves, not to see them used for the surveillance, the control. And the big one I'm really concerned about them getting their hands on is digitizing the currency. And then the state itself can shut your money off. China's working on it. They're not that far away from being able to get it done. A whole new level of control they'll have on people.
1: You don't let American corporations off the hook in this book. You call out the Wall Street, Hollywood, the NBA. You call them accomplices here. Why? And what's driving it, aside from the money?
3: Well, I mean, it is the money. It's the interaction. It's the interrelationship. We never let our economies get so intertwined with the Soviet Union before, and certainly not with Nazi Germany. And yet we have with the CCP. And what I'm calling out on this is that, you know, look, a lot of this investment money, a lot of our support into China is coming from these sources. The last time Hollywood did a movie against China or that said negative things about China was 1997. And these are the best storytellers in the world. And come on, guys, you got three genocides. Pick one, any of them, if you'd like, and call it out. And the NBA, $1 billion a year from China on its field. The Chinese love the NBA. Why aren't they putting free Tibet on their sneakers or free the Uyghurs, something like that?
1: Yeah, because they can't. They can't get away with it in China. And you know, they've stilled their own voices because of the market share. I mean, Hollywood, this is how they float the budget of a film. They sell the overseas rights, and if you can get China involved early, your budget is already made before you start. You testified before Congress this past February that early warning signs of a Muslim-on-Christian war are building across Africa, Nigeria being the deadliest place on the planet if you're Christian. And then there's Armenia, which we rarely hear talk about. We've discussed it on this show. But Armenia is a nation that was swallowed the way Tibet was swallowed by a larger power indifferent to faith or culture. What is the thread connecting China, Africa, and Armenia, and why should Americans be concerned?
3: I think the thread that connects it is religious freedom, or rather the opposite, religious persecution. Mm-hmm. What we've got to do is get governments to stand up for religious freedom, the right of the individual to choose to do with their own soul what they choose. If that is done in places like in Africa and in Armenia and the surrounding countries, then these places can practice their faith freely and follow their own convictions. If it's not done, you're going to have increasingly these conflicts of civilization. You're setting up really right now for a major conflict between militant Islam and Christianity right in the middle of Africa, and the next caliphate's taking form now in Western Africa. Wow. As you and I talk, these things are happening, and we've got to start being much clearer minded about pushing back. And we do have an antidote. It's religious freedom enforced by governments.
1: Getting back to your book on this China and its war on faith, the Vatican agreement with Beijing about the appointment of bishops, and again, it's a secret agreement still. We don't know everything it contains. But where does that stand in your judgment, and how does it position the church? Are they collaborating in some ways with the attacks against Catholics and other people of faith that we're seeing in China?
3: They're certainly not calling it out. You've got nine Catholic bishops in detention now as you and I speak. And what do you hear from the church? And they kind of, okay, we've got quiet diplomacy going on. I said, all right, but it's not working. And my hope is that the papacy now under Pope Leo will actually start to speak out and to confront this some. I believe it was a factor in his selection and not Cardinal Parolin as the pope. They need to speak out. And if they don't want to speak out for the Catholic Church, then at least speak out for the Tibetan Buddhists or the Muslim Uyghurs or the Falun Gong or the Protestant Christians like Pastor Ezra Jin. At least speak out for those cases as the moral authority that the papacy is and the pope is in the world. The voice is needed, and it's not being heard.
1: Yeah. Finally, we know President Trump raised Jimmy Lai's case directly to Xi while he was there during his state visit. The president is not optimistic about Jimmy Lai's release. What do you think needs to be done right now to put more pressure on Beijing or Xi, or is this a lost cause?
3: I don't think it's a lost cause, and I think the White House ought to be meeting with a number of the family members. And they've done some meetings like this with family members, Pastor Ezra Jin's daughter, she's in Washington, with family members or people that know Jimmy Lai closely. I think we need to give names to these nine Catholic bishops that are in that are incarcerated or have been disappeared. We really don't know. These are the sort of things that can put pressure like we did during the Jewish refuseniks time period in the Soviet era, where people knew the name of Natan Sharansky and some others of those. Give them names and faces so that people can put pressure and the regimes can feel the pressure of their incarcerating these individuals.
1: Yeah. Sam Brownback, I thank you for being here. The book China's War on Faith by Ambassador Sam Brownback is available at bookstores everywhere and online. We hope to see you back in studio soon, Ambassador. Thank you.
3: Thanks, Raymond.
1: As Memorial Day approaches here in the U.S., the men and women who gave what Abraham Lincoln called the last full measure of devotion are honored. My next guest has been a soldier and is now a builder of leaders. He served with distinction in the U.S. Army Special Forces. He's a graduate of West Point. He's also chairman of the St. Sebastian Institute, a new organization that applies the wisdom of the military to priests in the Catholic Church. Please welcome U.S. Army Reserve's Lieutenant Colonel Mike Irwin to the program. Lieutenant Irwin, thank you for being here. Memorial Day began as a Decoration Day, a solemn observance to honor the Union dead after the Civil War. And yet today, for too many Americans, I don't have to tell you this, Colonel, it's merely a three-day weekend. As a soldier, what is lost when we reduce the day to just a holiday and we fail to understand the memorial part?
4: Yeah, first of all, thanks for having me. You know, really great to be here. And I love talking about this topic of Memorial Day. It's something that's obviously very personal to me. You know, I deployed to Iraq and Afghanistan three times between 2004 and 2009. You know, and the biggest thing that's lost is, you know, we lose the personal connection that there are so many Americans who have lost a loved one, you know, a brother, a son, a daughter, you know, a close personal friend, and that this, you know, Memorial Day weekend is it's probably the most powerful weekend of the year for them. So there's the personal aspect of it. And I think as a nation, You know, sometimes we forget all of the men and women who have given their lives in defense of freedom over the past 250 years, and that the freedoms that we enjoy didn't just happen. They didn't just fall into our lap. There are people who paid with their lives with them. And I think that's a huge part, you know, something that we lose when we forget really the meaning and the purpose of Memorial Day.
1: Yeah. There's a tradition in the church and the military of the priest chaplain, the man who goes where the soldier goes, who brings the sacraments into the darkness of combat. Men like Father Emil Capon, whose cause for sainthood has progressed, Father Vincent Capodanno, who was received the Medal of Honor, and many others. Lieutenant Irwin, what is it that a chaplain provides that no other figure can provide to a soldier in those extreme moments of need?
4: Yeah, absolutely. I mean, they are such a pivotal member of an organization, especially in a combat rotation. I remember my chaplains, you know, that I had when I was in 27 Cav and 3rd Special mm-hmm. Forces Group. And, you know, they provide everything from when you're back in garrison, you know, counseling and direction about how to order your life properly, to the most trying times, which, you know, Father Capodanno, I actually co-founded a high school named after him, Capodanno High, here right outside Fort Bragg, North Carolina. So I got to know his story really deeply over the past 7 or 8 years. The most extreme example is running around the battlefield administering last rites to dying Marines. That's what he did before he eventually was killed in action. And as you just mentioned, Raymond, he was, you know, awarded the Congressional Medal of Honor in recognition of his bravery. But so it's everything from the support of how to order your life through the most painful, challenging moments of your life in a combat zone where, you know, priests may be called upon, you know, to administer those last rites.
1: I want to talk about your work with the St. Sebastian Institute, which draws directly on special operations training, at least the methods, and it applies them to priests and their work in parishes. Lieutenant Colonel Irwin, how did you and your colleagues come up with the realization that this kind of support and training was needed? And what is the gap in priestly formation that St. Sebastian Institute is designed to fill?
4: Absolutely. So, you know, we're in our first year here. So we've got actually someone who was a cadet at West Point when I was a teacher back there, you know, Major Louis Taberke. And he just sort of sua sponte made this happen, you know, last summer. You know, but he and I had talked about this. Numerous people, I think, had had conversations, you know, with him over the time. And that is how complicated and how challenging it is to be a priest, especially in the world today, in the information age, with the accessibility, with all the information, with all the noise. You know, not only are you ultimately responsible for all of your parishioners' souls, right, but you have got a full-time staff, often a small team. You've got a part-time staff, and then you have ministry leaders who are what I would just kind of call super volunteers, and then you have just the entire parish. Think about the challenges, you know, that you face when you're leading that many people. And when you think about West Point, for example, and that's where, you know, Louis and I both attended, we take 4 years to learn leadership at a young age to be prepared, you know, to be able to lead potentially in the combat zone, but if not, still just leading young men and women. And so this is the very intentional effort and process that the military applies to developing leaders, because we know how critically important it is to get that training. And, you know, so we just, as we talked to more and more priests, we heard, you know, over and over again of like, boy, I could really benefit from some more leadership development training. And so that's a lot of what we're doing. We're bringing a lot of the principles from the military that the military has honed and developed over hundreds of years about how to lead. Obviously, a lot of them transfer and some of them don't, but like we're spending time in conversations with priests. And then more importantly than just the conversations and the intellectual work of what does it mean to lead is the experiential part. And this is where, you know, Louis, who is, you know, a Green Beret, has taken a lot of the principles from Robin Sage, you know, which is the culminating exercise that, you know, a soldier participates in before earning that Green Beret. And we have the pastor stress test. We have different things where they are practicing leadership in real time to really supplement the intellectual leadership development that they get from the classroom setting with us, where we're engaging with them on how to lead themselves first, how to lead other people, how to lead teams, starting with an understanding of why is leadership so complicated in the world today.
1: Mm. I always say, Lieutenant Colonel, and I've said this for years, probably decades now, every young man in seminary should have to be a chaplain for a limited amount of time, because I think it teaches you, I mean, just hanging out with groups of, you know, Marines or firemen, there's a fraternity and a brotherhood that really is only taught in that surrounding that I don't think they get in seminary. Tell me how the St. Sebastian Institute reaches out to priests to perhaps inspire them to become chaplains and maybe to fulfill this long-held wish that I've personally had for our priests.
4: Yeah, I think you're spot on. You know, the idea of taking a young man, you know, who's been formed and developed, and obviously the church does such a great job, you know, in the seminaries with the formation and understanding salvation history and the history of the Catholic Church and all that, which is so important. But like, there's also this idea of like the fraternity and relating to people they're going to have to do in their parishes. And look, some people are natural at that. They have a gift. You know, God has blessed them with the ability to do that naturally. But the reality is, for a lot of people, to include a lot of us who go to West Point, this has to be learned. It's a skill set that needs to be learned and practiced and honed before you get into a combat zone or before you get handed the keys to a parish. I absolutely agree, you know, with what you said. You know, a big part of what we do, because, you know, Archbishop Broglio has really blessed our efforts, you know, and is a big believer in what we're doing. We know that there are a lot of priests, a lot of young men who actually would make great chaplains.
1: Yep.
4: And they would make people who would serve, you know, great in the military. It doesn't mean that you need to do it for a full career. But part of this is to expose more young men and more priests to mm-hmm. what the military is. And yeah. it might be something that they might want to do with at least, you know, again, a part of their priesthood. It doesn't mean that you need to do it for, you know, your full life.
1: I have seen it. I'm sure you have, too. I've seen it in action. I mean, former chaplains. I mean, Father Jerry Murray, who's often on this show, was just on earlier. Father Jerry was a Navy chaplain. A dear friend of mine, Father Jim Gould in Virginia, another amazing priest, one of the best recruitment leaders in the Arlington Diocese when they were ordaining 19 and 20 guys a year. Father Jim Gould, also a chaplain. There is something taught in the fraternity of men, and that warrior spirit doesn't mean killer, but it's a warrior right. spirit of defending what's right that carries and bleeds over into their priesthood, which benefits everybody. So, Lieutenant Colonel Mike Irwin, I thank you for what you're doing. We will leave it there. Thank you for your service. And for more information on the work of St. Sebastian Institute and how you can help, visit stsebastianinstitute.org.
4: Thank you so much, Raymond. I really appreciate it.
1: Thank you. My pleasure. And a blessed Memorial Day to all of you watching, especially those of you who've lost loved ones, who've given up, really, the ultimate sacrifice for all of us. That is all the time we have for now. Be sure to catch us next week. Until then, we'll be scouting the world over for all that is seen and unseen. On behalf of the staff and crew of EWTN News, thanks for watching. See you next time. Bye now.
5: May is the month dedicated to the Blessed Mother. 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

0: that forever be praised, blessed, loved, adored, glorified, the most holy, most sacred, most adorable, most mysterious, most ineffable name of God, in heaven, on earth, and in the nether worlds, by all the creatures coming forth from the hands of God, and by the sacred heart of our Lord Jesus Christ, in the most holy sacrament of the altar, fiat.
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3: Welcome to Vatican Insider on a weekend filled with expectation for the presentation on Monday, May 25th of Pope Leo's first encyclical, Magnifica Humanitas, on the protection of the human person in the age of artificial intelligence. The Holy Father signed the encyclical on May 15, the 135th anniversary of the promulgation of Pope Leo XIII's encyclical letter, Rerum Novarum, on new things. The presentation will take place in the Synod Hall in the presence of the Holy Father and will be televised by the Vatican. Well, there was other news this week, and I'll get to that in a moment, but first a look at my guest in the interview segment. I reprise a conversation I recorded last fall with Father Thomas Merkel, president of the D.C.-based Gregorian University Foundation, whose mission is to support Rome's Pontifical Gregorian University through raising much-needed funds for scholarships, academic chairs, libraries, and capital improvements. The Foundation's offices are at Georgetown University, where I stayed during my recent D.C. visit. I had quality time with several members of the Foundation. This is part two of that conversation. In other news, Sunday, May 17, at the Regina Caeli, addressing around 20,000 pilgrims and visitors in St. Peter's Square, Leo XIV reflected on the Lord's ascension, noting that Christ's entire life is a movement of ascent, and that his humanity embraces and involves the whole world, elevating and redeeming us. He said, in Jesus' being lifted up from the earth, we are united to Jesus as the members of one body united to the head, as the Lord draws us with him toward full communion with the Father. Also Sunday, as the Church celebrated the 60th World Day of Social Communications, Pope Leo XIV encouraged Catholics to help direct technological innovation toward the truth of the human person. Speaking at the Regina Caeli prayer, he encouraged everyone to promote forms of communication that always respect the truth of the human person. He pointed to the vast advances in technology in recent years regarding communication, and he called for technological innovation to be directed towards the good of humanity. Monday, May 18, the Vatican officially announced that the publication of Pope Leo's encyclical Magnifica Humanitas will take place next Monday, May 25th. Also Monday the 18th, Pope Leo welcomed members of the Board of Governors of the Catholic Extension Society, thanking them for over a century of missionary service to poorer Catholic communities in the United States, Cuba, and Puerto Rico. Addressing them ahead of the solemnity of Pentecost, the Pope said, "This occasion is particularly significant for you as a pontifical society." He then reflected on the Acts of the Apostles, noting how, strengthened by the Holy Spirit, the disciples began proclaiming Christ to every nation under heaven, forming communities rooted in fraternity, prayer, and the Eucharist. He explained how the same missionary spirit inspired Father Francis Clement Kelly more than 120 years ago to found Catholic Extension to bring the sacraments and support of the wider Catholic community to isolated faith communities across the United States. Also Monday, he His Holiness Aram I, Catholicos of the Armenian Apostolic Church, the See of Cilicia, paid a visit to the Holy Father, marking the first official visit of the Catholicos to Pope Leo. Leo expressed his daily prayers for the people of Lebanon and his deep concern for them and the churches of the Middle East. The jurisdiction of the Catholicos of Cilicia covers Lebanon, Syria, Cyprus, Kuwait, United Arab Emirates, the Gulf region, Iran, Greece, and the Americas. Since 1930, the Catholicosate has been headquartered in Lebanon. Monday afternoon, as is his weekly tradition, Pope Leo went to Castel Gandolfo to spend the night and most of the day Tuesday, returning to the Vatican on Tuesday evening, May 19. The Vatican did, however, announce on Wednesday that the Pope on Tuesday afternoon had visited the Vatican Observatory on the papal property of Castel Gandolfo. This was not Leo's first time in the observatory, having visited on July 20, 2025, the 56th anniversary of the moon landing. After a brief moment of prayer in the chapel, the Pope met and greeted the scientific, religious, and lay staff. Wednesday, May 20th, Pope Leo, at the weekly general audience, continued his series of catecheses on documents of the Second Vatican Council, turning this week to the dogmatic constitution on the sacred liturgy, Sacrosanctum Concilium. He said this document teaches that the liturgy immerses us in the mystery of Christ's passion, death, resurrection, and glorification. Through liturgical rites and prayers, and by the power of the Holy Spirit, Jesus exercises his priesthood and sanctifies his church, his spouse, uniting her to his own oblation to the Father. Indeed, Christ is present in the word that is proclaimed, in the sacraments, in the ministers, in the community, and most of all, in the Eucharist. Let us allow ourselves, said Leo, to be shaped from within by the rites, symbols, gestures, and above all by the living presence of Christ in the liturgy. Thursday, May 21st, Pope Leo addressed a group of non-resident ambassadors to the Holy See from Sierra Leone, Bangladesh, Yemen, Rwanda, Namibia, Mauritius, Chad, and Sri Lanka as they presented their letters of credence. He expressed his wish that their mission may, quote, strengthen dialogue, deepen mutual understanding, and contribute to the peace so greatly needed in our world. He told the diplomats that, quote, no nation, no society, and no international order can call itself just and humane if it measures its success solely by power or prosperity, while neglecting those who live at the margins. Also Thursday, Leo XIV met with participants in a meeting of moderators of associations of the faithful, ecclesial movements, and new communities, promoted by the Dicastery for Laity, Family, and Life. He reflected on governance in the church. In the church, leadership is not only about coordinating practical matters, but more importantly, about acting as an expression of God's saving will in Christ. Friday, May 22nd. Meeting with participants in a Vatican conference on artificial intelligence entitled Preserving Human Faces and Voices, Pope Leo encouraged efforts to educate people about AI while leading them to Christ and to a restored trust in technology. His encyclical, Magnifica Humanitas, which focuses on AI, will be published Monday. In his address, Pope Leo upheld the Church's involvement in shaping the advance of digital technologies while helping educate people to use them wisely. Well, those are all the news highlights, but stay tuned now for my conversation with Jesuit Father Thomas Merkel, who tells us more about the work of the D.C.-based Gregorian University Foundation. And have a great weekend.
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6: This is Father Mitch Pacwa, the month of May is dedicated to the Blessed Mother. So let us pray. Hail Mary, full of grace, the Lord is with thee. Blessed art thou among women, and blessed is the fruit of thy womb, Jesus. Holy Mary, Mother of God, pray for us sinners now and at the hour of our death. Amen.
7: Toddlers are really cute until they don't get what they want. Then they throw things, stomp their feet, and scream. There's a toddler inside your head, you know. It's cute until your life doesn't go your way. Then that inner voice yells, screams, and kicks until you're exhausted. The best thing to do with a toddler who's having a tantrum isn't to engage that tantrum head on. It's to divert her attention to something else. The same is true with that little voice in your head. Look, maybe you're feeling disappointed by life events, expectations that weren't met, hurt by someone you love. It's okay to feel pain. But once your mind starts kicking and screaming and locking you in a cycle of dark, negative thinking, it's time to disengage. Use your will to direct your thinking in a different direction. And as St. Paul said, set your mind on things above. Things that lift you up instead of dragging you down. Things that fill you with life instead of deflating you. This is Chris Stefanik from RealLifeCatholic.com on EWTN Radio.
2: Welcome back to Vatican Insider. Here's Joan Lewis.
3: Welcome back to part two of my conversation with Father Thomas Merkel, president of the D.C.-based Gregorian University Foundation. This was set up in 1972 with the purpose of supporting the Pontifical Gregorian University in Rome through raising much-needed funds for scholarships, academic chairs, libraries, and capital improvements. We talk about the annual October colloquium when the foundation's board of trustees and members gather to visit the Greg, as it's called in Rome, attend a class or two, and meet the students from around the world, men and women, laypeople and religious, seminarians and sisters, priests and missionaries. Father Merkel has some great stories as he talks about what the Gregorian University means to the church and to the world. We ended part one by talking about the cost of an education at the Gregorian University and some of the projects that the foundation is working on to help the university. Are there any projects in the sense of building, renovating?
8: Significant right now, for the university is the renovation of some of its libraries. Mm-hmm. And the ongoing processing and digitization of its collection.
3: Oh, yes.
8: And yeah. if you think about the concept I shared before about the moat, right? And some people would say, why don't you guard your collection? Why don't you just keep it to yourself? Why would you want to create the access to your collection that can be shared by scholars in other universities around the world that are interested in the study of ancient languages?
3: The Orientale has
8: in particular
3: a phenomenal library.
8: Yes.
3: Oh my gosh. No, I did a story there about 2 or 3 years ago. I interviewed, I'm not sure if he's still the head of the Orientale, father from Canada, David
8: Nazar.
3: Yes. Mm-hmm. And he was so interesting because he's a man of great vision, forward-looking something. And when
8: tremendous.
3: When he first came, and it was before COVID, this is important. When he first came, he started renovating here. We got to update technology. We have kids who can't afford, or priests, seminarians, nuns, who can't afford to come to study in and live in Rome. And we got to do, distance study, etc. And we just have to upgrade all of our facilities that help impart that. Well, of course, you know what? When COVID did come along, the only university prepared in the city, of course, was the Greg, and in particular the Orientale.
8: So exactly.
3: Being forward-looking is very important.
8: Right. And again, the idea that, the Gregorian really shares its resources with other scholars around the world is just a gift, sure. again, for the church,
3: for humanity,
8: for our faith,
3: yeah, yeah.
8: for the kingdom of God,
3: yeah.
8: for humanity.
3: But, you know, not to let people in would be like the Pope saying, hey, let's not evangelize.
8: Exactly.
3: Because his order
8: yeah,
3: is,
8: exactly.
3: go out and evangelize. To
8: right.
3: you as a priest, to me,
8: yeah.
3: You know, as a layperson, we're all to have our part in imparting the faith, so.
8: Absolutely. I mean, I think it's what Jesus shares with his disciples, right?
3: Yeah.
8: Go out and baptize and
3: oh,
8: make
3: exactly.
8: disciples of all.
3: But I know one other thing. Of course, I went on the site to learn more about the foundation. I saw that there's something called the 1551 Society.
8: Society.
3: Is it? Yes. Tell us about that.
8: Well, that basically would translate into an annual fund campaign. So to any number of people, we share that information with them, and it provides a leveled way for them to support our work. And generally speaking, it can go from the $50 gift to the
3: $15,551. Because that's the date that Ignatius Loyola founded the
8: Roman College.
3: The Roman College. You know.
8: And in saying that, I think it's important for people to know, if you think about what Ignatius did, if the Society of Jesus was started in 1540, and by the time Ignatius dies in 1556, they had gone from, let's say, at its founding, about a core group, you know, a dozen members to 1,000 members 16 years later. Ignatius never really intended to get into education. His desire was to help souls. He wanted to bring God's salvation to people.
3: Sure.
8: And education wasn't the initial means that he had thought of using to do that. He gets a request from the people and leaders in Messina, Italy in 1548, and they ask, you know, would you begin a school in Messina? And that was the first Jesuit school.
3: Oh.
8: 3 years later, he makes a decision to form the Roman College, because now, of course, he's got his own membership that needs solid theological education to be able to serve people, preach the gospel, care for souls,
3: sure.
8: educate, and in some cases reform some of the abuses that were prevalent in the Catholic Church at that time, and also to have sound theology and people who were educated to be able to dialogue with some of the
3: sure.
8: Protestant reformers.
3: Oh, yeah.
8: And so Ignatius starts the Roman College for that reason, but then he and his companions, his Jesuit companions, in those 8 years before

0: But it, you know, it was really you know, fascinating that Ignatius learned after he had started these first few schools that education would be a great tool for evangelization.
1: Oh, absolutely, in a thousand ways. Ways you can count and ways you may not think of it.
0: Right.
1: And when the students leave a university and go out into the world, et cetera, et cetera, it's like the sending a stone out on a body of water, the ripple effect.
0: Right. Yeah. That's a wonderful image.
1: Now, the colloquium, there were 30-some of you or 40-some of you this
0: year? No, 30-some.
1: 30-some, yeah. I got to meet them over the various dinners, and but what are most of them bringing home, especially the first-timers who've come to the October colloquium? What are they bringing home with them?
0: I think one of the things that strikes them most significantly is the universality of the Catholic Church. And, I mean, of course, you see that in Rome.
1: Yeah, every day.
0: All the time. But, you know, everybody, when we're back home in the United States, you know, it's almost like your focus narrows and you're concerned about the things in front of you. And you aren't thinking as broadly as the way the faith permeates itself around the world. And
1: well, at the school, they're going to be surrounded by students and teachers from every continent.
0: Maybe minus Antarctica. But
1: Antarctica, I forgot about that, yes.
0: But you know, of the 3,300 students that attend the Gregorian University, they come from over 120 countries.
1: Oh.
0: And so you get this, you just get this feeling of, you know, the world comes to meet here in Rome.
1: All you have to do in the morning is go, or afternoon, go down to have a coffee.
0: right.
1: And you're sitting with the most amazing student body.
0: Yes, and so, for example, you were talking about how, you know, we've been here after the colloquium for meetings, and so we visited, the Gregorian has, in addition to primarily theology and philosophy, but they also do work in the social sciences, including psychology. And so we visited with the director of the psychology program, and she toured us through the building and brought us into a couple of classrooms. And she introduced us as being from the Gregorian University Foundation, and then asked the students to say, you know, where they had come from. It was
1: a little United Nations.
0: A little United Nations, Malaysia, India, China, Mexico, Honduras. I mean, it just went on, you know, Brazil. And I mean, it was, and then Croatian countries.
1: Oh, sure.
0: And it just went on and on. And you think, this is an international university.
1: Yeah.
0: And I think that, you know, so for our colloquium participants, you know, it creates a different context, right?
1: Sure.
0: Yeah, you know, we all live in a context, and you know, but it broadened their vision and opened their eyes to something that really is much, much greater.
1: And you're right, because when I am home on vacation, or I can even be in New York, Washington, or someplace for a week for an event, I feel I know I'm in America. I know I'm not in Rome,
0: this week,
1: where I'm going to see the habits of nuns from all over the world,
0: yes,
1: hear the languages.
0: And even though, I mean, in the United States, I mean, we're a very diverse nation.
1: Exactly.
0: But it doesn't hit you in the same way as seeing these people from a variety of nations sitting together in the same classroom. And you know, that is what makes the education at the Gregorian University so valuable, is that they are forced to understand a theological concept, looking at it from the context of their home, but also listening to the context that this word is spoken to across the world.
1: For my listeners who want to know more, I'll be publishing the news about our interview when it airs, and then I'm going to put up some links to the foundation, because that there is a way to find out about how to find out more about even being part of it, part of the foundation, other than maybe just

0: donating, and somebody who simply would love to make a donation or adopt a scholar can do that.
1: Yes. Well, I'm glad you brought that up, because, you know, as a foundation, obviously our first responsibility is to raise funds to support the university. But we also do some other work during the course of the year, which tries to make the Gregorian University concrete for people who do support us, or even for those people who just want to avail of themselves of our services. And so we do a distinguished lecture series, usually once or twice a year, where, and let me give you an example. We had this past year, Father Sam Sawyer, who's the executive director of America Media. So most people may think of America Magazine.
0: Is he right? Jesuit run?
1: And Father Christian Sains, who teaches church history at the Gregorian University. Well, these two men had a dialogue. You know, this was our distinguished lecture. They had a dialogue about the conclave. Well, Father Christian was able to speak about it from the perspective of church history. And Father Sam Sawyer was... And so Father Christian is obviously here in Rome, full-time. But Father Sam Sawyer, you know, he was in Rome covering the conclave for America Magazine and America Media. So these two went back and forth, and it was attended by... well over 1,000 people, and you know, and it's recorded on YouTube, and so somebody could find our distinguished lecture online. It's captured on a YouTube video, but that's an example of something we do for the church to try to make known the Gregorian University.
0: Sure.
1: But we also do a couple of retreats, so we'll have students and faculty members from the Gregorian University who will do a Lenten and an Advent retreat. And this is a extra support to people's spiritual lives. And there's no charge to participate.
0: Sure.
1: And those can be found on our website.
0: Oh, well, I'll keep track of that then. I did not know that. Yeah, I want to thank you for your time, because I know you've just, from the moment you get up until you put your head back on the pillow, it's been a fun, wonderful time, because the Greg is special. The members of the board and everybody who comes with you is special. And then you invite seminarians, for example, to come who study at the Greg. You invite American seminarians to come to some of the dinners. We get to know them. They get to know the foundation. So I know you're busy nonstop and still have things to do, but I really appreciate your time. And again, what I should have said halfway through our conversation is, by the way, if you've just tuned in, you know, we are with Father Thomas Merkel, head of the Gregorian University Foundation. But I get so involved in the conversation, I forget that I should say that. So that's where we've been, folks, and I hope everybody enjoys it. And get to know more about the foundation, and I will help you with that on my blog. So
1: we say, if you support the Gregorian University Foundation, you support the Gregorian University, which supports the church, our faith, and supports the world.
0: And on those beautiful words, thank you very much for being my guest. Really appreciate it. And I know my listeners would say the same thing if they were here.
1: Okay, well, thank you.
0: God bless you.
1: Joan, God bless you.
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9: Welcome to Catholic Blitz. Father Trigilio, you're on the hot seat. Are you ready?
10: Well, I am.
9: Okay. What happened to limbo? 1 minute.
10: Okay. Actually, what happened to limbo was it was never a dogma of the church that required an ascent of faith. It was a proposition, hypothesis that the church maintained, especially we see in the Baltimore Catechism. We talk about limbo is how you explain what happens to people who die a virtuous life but were not baptized, because baptism is necessary for salvation. So we have a baptism of water, which is the sacrament. We have a baptism of blood, by which one dies for the Christian faith but have not yet been sacramentally baptized. And then there's a baptism of desire, where one would have wanted to be baptized had they known that Jesus Christ was truly the Messiah. And this is part of what we call the universal salvific will of God. It doesn't mean that, you know, it suffices if someone has the knowledge, but it does work if you don't.
9: Great job. Till next time on Catholic Blitz.
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0: The Joyful Mysteries of the Holy Rosary with Mother Angelica and the nuns of Our Lady of the Angels Monastery.
1: In the name of the Father, and of the Son, and of the Holy Spirit.
2: Amen.
1: I believe in God, the Father Almighty, Creator of heaven and earth, and in Jesus Christ, His only Son, our Lord, who was conceived by the Holy Spirit, born of the Virgin Mary, suffered under Pontius Pilate, was crucified, died, and was buried. He descended into hell. The third day He rose again from the dead. He ascended into heaven and sits at the right hand of God, the Father Almighty, from whence He shall come to judge the living and the dead.

0: Our Father, who art in heaven, hallowed be thy name. Thy kingdom come, thy will be done on earth as it is in heaven.
1: Give us

0: full of grace, the Lord is with thee. Blessed art thou among women, and blessed is the fruit of thy womb, Jesus. Hail Mary, full of grace, the Lord is with thee. Blessed art thou among women, and blessed is the fruit of thy womb, Jesus.
1: Holy Mary, Mother of God, pray for us sinners now and at the hour of our death. Amen.
0: Hail Mary, full of grace, the Lord is with thee. Blessed art thou amongst women, and blessed is the fruit of thy womb, Jesus. To the Father, and to the Son, and to the Holy Spirit.
1: As it was in the beginning, is now, and ever shall be, world without end. Amen.
0: The first joyful mystery, the Annunciation.
2: When the darkness of sin covered mankind, your love and humility, kind Mother, turned the face of the Father toward his erring children. Through the message of an angel, you accepted the will of God with trust and love.
0: Our Father, who art in heaven, hallowed be thy name. Thy kingdom come, thy will be done on earth as it is in heaven.
1: Give us this day our daily bread, and forgive us our trespasses, as we forgive those who trespass against us. And lead us not into temptation, but deliver us.
0: Full of grace, the Lord is with thee. Blessed art thou among women, and blessed is the fruit of thy womb, Jesus.
1: Holy Mary, Mother of God, pray for us sinners now and at the hour of our death. Amen.
0: Hail Mary, full of grace, the Lord is with thee. Blessed art thou amongst women, and blessed is the fruit of thy womb, Jesus. Full of grace, the Lord is with thee. Blessed art thou among women, and blessed is the fruit of thy womb, Jesus.
1: Holy Mary, Mother of God, pray for us sinners now and at the hour of our death. Amen.
0: Hail Mary, full of grace, the Lord is with thee. Blessed art thou amongst women, and blessed is the fruit of thy womb, Jesus.
1: Holy Mary, Mother of God, pray for us sinners now and at the hour of our death. Amen.
0: Hail Mary, full of grace, the Lord is with thee. Blessed art thou among women, and blessed is the fruit of thy womb, Jesus. Full of grace, the Lord is with thee. Blessed art thou amongst women, and blessed is the fruit of thy womb, Jesus.

0: blessed is the fruit of thy womb, Jesus. Full of grace, the Lord is with thee. Blessed art thou amongst women, and blessed is the fruit of thy womb, Jesus.
1: Holy Mary, Mother of God, pray for us sinners now and at the hour of our death. Amen.
0: Hail Mary, full of grace, the Lord is with thee. Blessed art thou among women, and blessed is the fruit of thy womb, Jesus.

0: full of grace, the Lord is with thee. Blessed art thou among women, and blessed is the fruit of thy womb, Jesus.
1: Holy Mary, Mother of God, pray for us sinners, now and at the hour of our death. Amen.
0: Glory be to the Father, and to the Son, and to the Holy Spirit.
1: As it was in the beginning, is now, and ever shall be, world without end. Amen.
0: O my Jesus,
1: forgive us our sins, save us from the fires of hell, and lead all souls to heaven, especially those in most need of your mercy.
0: The second joyful mystery, the Visitation.
2: What impulse of love made you hurry to visit your cousin Elizabeth, kind mother? At a moment when you had every right to rest in the jubilant news that you would be the mother of the Messiah, you left the place of your exaltation.
0: Our Father, who art in heaven, hallowed be thy name, thy kingdom come, thy will be done on earth as it is in heaven.
1: Give us

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Full of grace, the Lord is with thee. Blessed art thou amongst women, and blessed is the fruit of thy womb, Jesus.

0: It is the fruit of thy womb, Jesus.
1: Holy Mary, Mother of God, pray for us sinners now and at the hour of our death. Amen.
0: Hail Mary, full of grace, the Lord is with thee. Blessed art thou amongst women, and blessed is the fruit of thy womb, Jesus.
1: Holy Mary, Mother of God, pray for us sinners now and at the hour of our death. Amen.
0: Hail Mary, full of grace, the Lord is with thee. Blessed art thou amongst women, and blessed is the fruit of thy womb, Jesus.

0: Hail Mary, full of grace, the Lord is with thee. Blessed art thou among women, and blessed is the fruit of thy womb, Jesus. Glory be to the Father, and to the Son, and to the Holy Spirit.
1: As it was in the beginning, is now, and ever shall be, world without end. Amen.
0: O my Jesus,
1: forgive us our sins, save us from the fires of hell, and lead all souls to heaven, especially those who most need thy mercy.
0: The third joyful mystery, the Nativity.
2: We look with wonder at the wisdom of God as the promised woman gives birth to the promised Messiah in a cold cave. Sweet Mother, we want to take our place with the shepherds to tell Jesus of our love and gratitude.
0: Our Father, who art in heaven, hallowed be thy name, thy kingdom come, thy will be done on earth as it is in heaven.
1: Yeah.

0: full of grace, the Lord is with thee. Blessed art thou among women, and blessed is the fruit of thy womb, Jesus. Hail Mary, full of grace, the Lord is with thee. Blessed art thou among women, and blessed is the fruit of thy womb, Jesus.
1: Holy Mary, Mother of God, pray for us sinners now and at the hour of our death. Amen.
0: Hail Mary, full of grace, the Lord is with thee. Blessed art thou among women, and blessed is the fruit of thy womb, Jesus.
1: Holy Mary, Mother of God, pray for us sinners now and at the hour of our death. Amen.
0: Hail Mary, full of grace, the Lord is with thee. Blessed art thou among women, and blessed is the fruit of thy womb, Jesus.
1: Holy Mary, Mother of God, pray for us sinners now and at the hour of our death. Amen.
0: Hail Mary, full of grace, the Lord is with thee. Blessed art thou amongst women, and blessed is the fruit of thy womb, Jesus.
1: Holy Mary, Mother of God, pray for us sinners now and at the hour of our death. Amen.
0: Hail Mary, full of grace, the Lord is with thee. Blessed art thou amongst women, and blessed is the fruit of thy womb, Jesus. Full of grace, the Lord is with thee. Blessed art thou amongst women, and blessed is the fruit of thy womb.

0: blessed is the fruit of thy womb, Jesus. Full of grace, the Lord is with thee. Blessed art thou amongst women, and blessed is the fruit of thy womb, Jesus.
1: Holy Mary, Mother of God, pray for us sinners now and at the hour of our death. Amen.
0: Glory be to the Father, and to the Son, and to the Holy Spirit. Jesus,
1: forgive us our sins, save us from the fires of hell, and lead all souls to heaven, especially those who most need thy mercy.
0: The fourth joyful mystery, the presentation.
2: Kind Mother, did another Magnificat rise to your lips as you walked up the temple steps to present Jesus to the Father? What must have been your joy as you gave Jesus to Simeon?
0: Our Father, who art in heaven, hallowed be thy name. Thy kingdom come, thy will be done, on earth as it is in heaven.
1: Give us this day our daily bread, and forgive us our trespasses, as we forgive those who trespass against us. And lead us not into temptation, but deliver us from evil. Amen.
0: Hail Mary, full of grace, the Lord is with thee. Blessed art thou among women, and blessed is the fruit of thy womb, Jesus.
1: Holy Mary, Mother of God, pray for us sinners now and at the hour of our death. Amen.
0: Hail Mary, full of grace, the Lord is with thee. Blessed art thou amongst women, and blessed is the fruit of thy womb, Jesus.

0: is with thee. Blessed art thou amongst women, and blessed is the fruit of thy womb, Jesus.
1: Holy Mary, Mother of God, pray for us sinners now and at the hour of our death. Amen.
0: Hail Mary, full of grace, the Lord is with thee. Blessed art thou among women, and blessed is the fruit of thy womb, Jesus.
1: Holy Mary, Mother of God, pray for us sinners now and at the hour of our death. Amen.
0: Hail Mary, full of grace, the Lord is with thee. Blessed art thou among women, and blessed is the fruit of thy womb, Jesus.

0: full of grace, the Lord is with thee. Blessed art thou amongst women, and blessed is the fruit of thy womb, Jesus.
1: Holy Mary, Mother of God, pray for us sinners now and at the hour of our death. Amen.
0: Glory be to the Father, and to the Son, and to the Holy Spirit.
1: As it was in the beginning, is now, and ever shall be, world without end. Amen.
0: O my Jesus,
1: forgive us our sins, save us from the fires of hell, and lead all souls to heaven, especially those who most need thy mercy.
0: The fifth joyful mystery, the finding of Jesus in the temple.
2: Kind Mother, we cannot conceive the agony of your pure heart as you looked for your child for 3 days.
0: Our Father, who art in heaven, hallowed be thy name. 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
1: Give us this day our daily bread, and forgive us our trespasses, as we forgive those who trespass against us. 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Amen.
0: Hail Mary, full of grace, the Lord is with thee. Blessed art thou among women, and blessed is the fruit of thy womb, Jesus.

0: Lord is with thee. 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Full of grace, the Lord is with thee. Blessed art thou amongst women, and blessed is the fruit of thy womb, Jesus.
1: Holy Mary, Mother of God, pray for us sinners now and at the hour of our death. Amen.
0: Hail Mary, full of grace, the Lord is with thee. Blessed art thou among women, and blessed is the fruit of thy womb, Jesus.

0: Full of grace, the Lord is with thee. Blessed art thou among women, and blessed is the fruit of thy womb, Jesus. Hail Mary, full of grace, the Lord is with thee. Blessed art thou amongst the women, and blessed is the fruit of thy womb, Jesus. Hail Mary, full of grace, the Lord is with thee. Blessed art thou among women, and blessed is the fruit of thy womb, Jesus.
1: Holy Mary, Mother of God, pray for us sinners now and at the hour of our death. Amen.
0: Hail Mary, full of grace, the Lord is with thee. Blessed art thou amongst women, and blessed is the fruit of thy womb, Jesus.

0: and to the Son, and to the Holy Spirit.
1: As it was in the beginning, is now, and ever shall be, world without end. Amen.
0: O my Jesus,
1: forgive us our sins, save us from the fires of hell, and lead all souls to heaven, especially those who most need thy mercy.
0: Hail, Holy Queen.
1: Mother.

0: Pray for us, Holy Mother of God.
1: That we may be worthy of the promises of Christ.
0: Let us pray. O God,
1: whose only begotten Son, by his life, death, and resurrection, has purchased for us the glories of eternal life, grant our intercession that we may take upon these mysteries of the Most Holy Virgin, of the Blessed Virgin Mary, we may imitate what they contain and obtain what they promise, through the same Christ our Lord. Amen.
0: May the divine assistance remain always with us.
1: And may the souls of the faithful departed, through the mercy of God, rest in peace.
0: In the name of the Father, and the Son, and the Holy Spirit.
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1: Prayer to our guardian angel. O holy angel, attendant of my wretched soul and of mine afflicted life, forsake me not a sinner, neither depart from me for mine inconstancy. Give no place to the evil demon to subdue me with the oppression of this mortal body, but take me by my wretched and outstretched hand, and lead me in the way of salvation. Yea, O holy angel of God, the guardian and protector of my hapless soul and body, forgive me all things whatsoever wherewith I have troubled thee all the days of my life. And if I have sinned in anything this day, shelter me in this present night, and keep me from every affront of the enemy, lest I anger God by any sin, and intercede with the Lord in my behalf, that he might strengthen me in the fear of him, and make me a worthy servant of his goodness. Amen.

0: that forever be praised, blessed, loved, adored, glorified, the most holy, most sacred, most adorable, most mysterious, most ineffable name of God, in heaven, on earth, and in the nether worlds, by all the creatures coming forth from the hands of God, and by the sacred heart of our Lord Jesus Christ, in the most holy sacrament of the altar, fiat.
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1: Thank you. Thank you very much, and welcome to Scripture and Tradition. I'm Father Mitch Pacwa, and today we'll look at St. Paul's efforts to confront the Judaizers who are trying to force his Christian converts in Galatia to take on Jewish practices that were contrary to the normative ways already established in the church. 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Or you can do like all these nice folks have done and come here and be part of our studio audience and then ask questions. Now, we are continuing with a book that we're using for this Bible study, and if you get it, you can follow along with us. The book is called St. Paul on the Power of the Cross, which you can get at EWTN's religious catalog. 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If you already have the book, we are starting today on page 63. So let's take a look at that. We already looked at the first 12 verses of St. Paul's epistle to the Galatians. And he's obviously very concerned that a lot of them are accepting a different gospel. And he talked about that problem in 2 Corinthians. Now he sees it again here in Galatians chapter 1. Now, I'm going to start off with this early part. Verse 13 begins an autobiographical section. This is where Paul starts off and says, "You have heard, no doubt, of my earlier life in Judaism. I was violently persecuting the church of God and was trying to destroy it." And then he goes on and explains how, in verse 14, "I advanced in Judaism beyond many of my people the same age, for I was far more zealous for the traditions of my ancestors." He's laying out here that he persecuted the church because he considered himself so far advanced in Judaism. And he knew it well, and he was obviously preparing to be a rabbi in his own right. And so that's why he persecuted the church. But he goes on in verses 15 to 17. "But when God, who had set me apart before I was born and called me through his grace, was pleased to reveal his son to me, so that I might proclaim him among the Gentiles, I did not confer with any human being, nor did I go up to Jerusalem to those who are already apostles before me, but I went away at once into Arabia, and afterwards I returned to Damascus." In this, he's giving some key elements of his own conversion. And in the most important element for his argument throughout this epistle is that it wasn't anything he deserved. He was obeying the law. He was far advanced in obeying the law and studying it and living it. But he was called not because he obeyed the law, but it was God's initiative. And this is a very key thing for him. Then we see that he's talks about his relationship with some of the other members of the church in verses 18 to 24. He says, then after 3 years, I did go up to Jerusalem to visit Kephas. Kephas is St. Peter. Kepha is the Aramaic form of Peter. It means a crag of rock. That's what a Kepha is. In Greek, they add an S to it because otherwise it would sound like a feminine noun in Greek, but in Aramaic, it's a masculine noun, and so they masculinized it to Kephas. But it's Kepha, and it means crag of rock. And stayed with him 15 days, but I did not see any other apostle except James, the Lord's brother. In what I am writing to you before God, I do not lie. Then I went into the regions of Syria and Cilicia, and I was still unknown by sight to the churches of Judea that are in Christ. They only heard it said, the one who formerly was persecuting us is now proclaiming the faith he once tried to destroy, and they glorified God because of me. This is a very important aspect of his relationship with Peter, it's a positive relationship that he had with Peter. James, he mentions, because James became the bishop of Jerusalem. Remember, in the year 42 AD, a new king, Herod Agrippa the First, came to be king of Judea. The Roman emperor, who had been raised with him, that was the Emperor Claudius, sent him to be the king. They were best friends. So he trusted Herod Agrippa the First. Herod Agrippa executed James, the brother of John, the first apostle to be martyred. And he arrested Peter and was going to execute him, but Peter escaped and went up to Antioch. Something relevant to what we're going to be hearing soon. And James was left as the bishop of Jerusalem. And to this day, by the way, the bishop of Jerusalem has the status of being a patriarch. So the bishop of Jerusalem is the patriarch of Jerusalem. There's a Latin patriarch. There's a Greek Catholic patriarch. Of course, there's a Greek Orthodox patriarch of Jerusalem. And they are all said to hold the See of St. James. The Pope in Rome holds the See of Peter. The Patriarch of Jerusalem holds the See of James. And that's why he mentions James there. Then we also see, his relationship to the church after his first 14 years as a Christian. In chapter 2, verses 1 to 3. Then after 14 years, I went up again to Jerusalem with Barnabas, his traveling companion, taking Titus along with me, Titus being a convert from the Greeks. I went up in response to a revelation. Then I laid before them, though only in a private meeting with the acknowledged leaders, the gospel that I proclaim among the Gentiles, in order to make sure that I was not running or had not run in vain. But even Titus, who is with me, was not compelled to be circumcised, though he was a Greek. So here, he's conferring with the apostles. And one of Paul's disciples, a convert to the faith, was a Greek. And right there when he was with everybody, they did not require him to undergo circumcision. So what does that mean? They were not the ones trying to impose circumcision on Christian converts from paganism. That's a very important issue for this whole epistle. And then we see in the next section that he still has some opponents within the Christian community. In verses 4 and 5, but because of false believers secretly brought in who slipped in to spy on the freedom we have in Christ Jesus so that they might enslave us, we did not submit to them even for a moment so that the truth of the gospel might always remain with you. Paul stayed firm in what he preached so that the Gentile converts in Galatia and elsewhere would not be forced to undergo circumcision or other Jewish laws. Okay? That's the point. And then we see in the next section, verses 6 to 10, from those who were supposed to be acknowledged leaders. What they were actually makes no difference to me. God shows no partiality. Those leaders contributed nothing to me. On the contrary, when they saw that I had been entrusted with the gospel for the uncircumcised, just as Peter had been entrusted with the gospel for the circumcised, for he who worked through Peter, making him an apostle to the circumcised, also worked through me in sending me to the Gentiles. And when James and Kepha and John, who were acknowledged pillars, recognized the grace that had been given to me, they gave to Barnabas and me the right hand of fellowship, agreeing that we should go to the Gentiles and they to the circumcised. They asked only one thing, that we remember the poor, which I was actually was eager to do. So that's very important. The leaders of the community do not tell Paul to add anything. And what would be the important thing that for the argument of this letter? They did not force Paul or even suggest to Paul that he add circumcision of Gentiles to his gospel. Now, this is something that when he comes up to a little conflict with St. Peter later on in Antioch. Now, just again, keep it background. After Herod Agrippa I almost martyred St. Peter, Peter fled. Remember, an angel opened his cell and let him out. He went to the house of John Mark where they were praying for them. And the maidservant who opened the door shut it in his face and said, Peter's out there. And the people started, he can't be, he's in jail. Well, I saw him, but they're arguing and he's still knocking on the door. Remember that? I mean, this is, I don't know if they work for some of these news agencies that just make stuff up. They I don't know. But it be that as it may. They eventually let him in the house, and he goes to Antioch. And he is working with the Christians in Antioch. That's why, by the way, to this day, there is a patriarch of Antioch. And the patriarch of Antioch also takes the name Peter because this was where Peter had established a see. So it still is a Petrine see. And the patriarch of Antioch and all the East is always called Peter. So right now it's Bishara, Peter, Ra'i. And so he's the patriarch. And then Peter, after a while, went to Rome. Somewhere in the early 50s. But be that as it may, Paul was in Antioch with Peter, and we see in verses 11 to 14. But when Cephas came to Antioch, I opposed him to his face because he stood self-condemned. For until certain people came from James, he used to eat with the Gentiles. But after they came, he drew back and kept himself separate for fear of the circumcision faction. And the other Jews joined him in this hypocrisy, so that even Barnabas was led astray by their hypocrisy. But when I saw that they were not acting consistently with the truth of the gospel? I said to Cephas, before them all, if you, though a Jew, live like a Gentile and not like a Jew, how can you compel the Gentiles to live like the Jews? This is a very important passage. Notice Peter was acting out of something we've seen many times in the Gospels, that Peter sometimes is very enthusiastic, but very vacillating. He goes back. I'll go and I'll die with you, Lord. Gets over to the court of Caiaphas. Don't even know the guy. Never heard of him. Remember that? That's how Peter did. And Jesus at Caesarea Maritima, Caesarea Philippi, says to him, you are rock, and on this rock I will build my church. And, you know, it's nice. In Aramaic, the phrase, it works out very nicely. Ante kefa wa al kefa dinna ebna kenishyashali. That you are kefa, and on this kefa, rock, I'll build my church. Great, right? Except when Jesus announces he's going to have to suffer and die and then rise from the dead, Peter rebukes him. And Jesus had to rebuke him. Well, this is part of a pattern with this guy, right? St. Peter had this problem a number of times. And, you know, this is part of the gospel that he did this. Paul rebuked him for acting badly. He had eaten with Gentiles in the house of Cornelius. Remember that in Acts chapter 10? Jews weren't allowed to do that. To keep strict kosher laws, the Gentiles cooked meat and milk in the same pots and ate them from the same plates. Jews weren't allowed to do that. Certain meats could not be eaten, not only pork, but also shellfish. They can't eat lobster or shrimp and things like that, or eels. Fish that have no, or sea critters that have no scales. Catfish, they can't eat catfish for the same reason. So these are the rules. Peter ate with them. He was eating with Gentiles in Antioch. And then, all of a sudden, Jewish converts from Jerusalem that were sent by James see and say, wait, hey, this isn't kosher. And, oh yeah, you're right, I better not stop.

But when they teach infallibly, that they say they're teaching infallibly in faith and morals, and that they teach to the whole church, then that is infallible. But impeccable, no. They can be rebuked. Saints throughout the centuries rebuked popes. You know, St. Catherine of Siena, we celebrated her feast last month. She rebuked the popes of her days for not being in Rome. You know, so, you know, don't get these things confused, because you get a lot of stuff mixed up. So, yeah, popes can sin, and you can disagree with them on certain issues that are, you know, not when they're teaching infallibly. So, for instance, a good example of infallible teaching. Saint Peter was the one who had the revelation that you could eat all the different animals. That's in, again, Acts chapter 10. And so now for the whole church, we can have shrimp and lobster and a ham sandwich. You know, this is okay, because Peter had been given that and it was decreed for the whole church. That would be an example of something universal. But if the Pope shows a personal weakness, that's something different. Okay? So just a lot of times this gets brought up, and this is another issue entirely. Okay. Now, we have the next section of this is going to be from Galatians 2:15 to 3:14. This is a section that where Paul teaches about what his main point to the Galatians. So let's take a look at that. Galatians 2, verses 15 to 17. He writes, We ourselves are Jews by birth and not Gentile sinners. Yet we know that a person is justified not by works of the law, but through faith in Jesus Christ. And we've come to believe in Christ Jesus so that we might be justified by faith in Christ and not by doing the works of the law, because no one will be justified by the works of the law. But if, in our effort to be justified in Christ, we ourselves have been found to be sinners, is Christ then a servant of sin? Certainly not. All right. Number of things at stake here. Let's try to understand this section. He's given his main argument here against the Judaizers who'd come there. And he's trying to contradict them, who, again, they were telling the already baptized Galatians that they weren't really Christian unless they became circumcised. He will understand circumcision as a work of the law. First, what does he mean by the law? The Bible is the first book ever to be translated from one language, the first religious book to be entirely translated from one language to another. Beginning in 250 BC, Jews living in Alexandria began translating the Bible from Hebrew to Greek. The first five books were called the Pentateuch. Penta means five. Teuch in Greek means container, or like a container for scrolls. They used to put the scrolls in jars, just like we find them at Qumran. So these are the five scrolls, the first five books of the Bible. In Hebrew, they're called Torah. Torah doesn't mean law. Torah comes from a verb, yara, meaning to, that means to teach. So Torah is a noun meaning instruction. It includes laws, 613 laws, as counted by Jewish people. And yet the majority of the Torah is the various narrative stories of the beginning of the world, the patriarchs, Moses, the Exodus, etc., and then the wandering in the wilderness. It became identified as the law because Jewish people,
said, we

0: can't do certain things that you Gentiles do. We can't pay your taxes. Well, why not? It's against our law. What do you mean? Where is this law? It's in the Torah. And the reason they couldn't pay the taxes is that the taxes went to support temples and idols. So they couldn't do it. It was against their conscience. So they, and after a while, some of the Gentiles said, are you making this up? You know, because they couldn't serve in the army because the soldiers had to show, to burn incense to pagan idols in their unit. And they kept thinking that, well, said, no, here's where the law is. So that's what's going on there. And that's the next part. Now, we continue on. That he goes on to explain how he and his opponents should believe, they share the belief, that people are justified by faith in Jesus Christ rather than by works of the law. And this idea of being justified comes from Hebrew law court terminology. Our law our law courts will declare you guilty or not guilty. Notice we don't declare people innocent, do we? Just guilty or not guilty. And that wasn't the case in Israel. In Israel, the verdict was, is he wicked or is he righteous? That's how they gave verdicts. An example of such a thing is in Exodus 23, verses 6 to 8. You shall not pervert the justice due to your poor in their lawsuits. Keep far from a false charge and do not kill the innocent and those in the right. And by innocent, it's the word righteous. For I will not acquit the guilty. You shall take no bribe, for a bribe blinds the officials and subverts the cause of those who were in the right, those who were righteous. Okay, so that's this idea of being righteous was from law courts. And Paul assumes, as do his opponents, that God is the judge. And he determines the norm for whether you are righteous or wicked. And that humans have to correspond to God's righteousness, not just what they think is fashionable at their own time. So, Paul knows that the works of the law cannot even make Jews righteous. Why? There's so many laws, you forget, sometimes you don't do them all, you make mistakes, and it's hard enough for Jews to consider themselves righteous in obeying the law. How could Gentiles ever do it? And instead of obeying all the 613 laws of the Torah, we are justified by our faith in Jesus Christ. That's going to be his main point here. And he will also make the point here that he uses the word flesh. You know, that instead of every living being, he says every, he's using Psalm 143, verse 2. Do not enter into judgment with your servant, for no one living is righteous before you. Instead of the no one living, he says no flesh is innocent of sin before God. All of us are guilty. God knows our sins. And that's what Psalm 43, verse 2 is saying. And the idea here is that the flesh refers to the common human nature of every person, but it also refers at other times to the corrupt aspect in human beings, the desires of concupiscence, where we want good things, but we want them in a wrong way. Again, as I always point out, I've always wanted ice cream much more than broccoli. You know, that's just life. It's not correct. It's not good for me, but that's the way it is. And that would be the flesh that does that. It's that corruptible and corrupting aspect. And so none of us are righteous before God in the flesh. And that's going to be his one of his points. We'll continue on with St. Paul's argument in this passage. We'll come back in just a couple of minutes. We'll take a break right now and go on with verse 17.
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2: The year 325 AD, 12 years after uniting the Roman Empire under Christianity, the Emperor Constantine faces a new challenge from the East. An Egyptian priest named Arius of Alexandria teaches that God the Father is the one and only God, and that Jesus Christ isn't God. Arius proclaims that Jesus was the man who became God. These heretical ideas amazed throngs of people throughout the empire. To address the challenge posed by the Arian heresy once and for all, Constantine convenes the First Ecumenical Council of Nicaea. The council declares that Jesus Christ is the Savior of the world, and therefore he has to be God, since only God can save the world.

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1: All right, welcome back. 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If you want more information, go to visitationpilgrimages.com or call 256-347-1475. And also, I'll be doing a pilgrimage, walking in the footsteps of Pope Leo XIV, a pilgrimage to Peru, where he used to be bishop. That'll be August 3rd to 9th. For more information, go to a website, givetruewater.com. 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I used to work in Peru. It'd be good to be back there and see some of the great things that Pope Leo did while he was bishop in Chiclayo. Well, I just want to mention that in verse 17, apparently there was an argument against Paul saying that there are some people who are justified who are still sinning. Well, yeah. You know, imagine that. Baptized Christians still committing sins. To be surprised at that means you don't know many. You know, that of course they're sinning. But some people were trying to say, well, if you're justified by Christ and you're still sinning, does that mean that Christ caused you to sin? Now, there are some people who take that argument, and I've heard it. You know, people said to me, well, you know, I couldn't help committing that sin. God let me do it. No. I mean, he didn't strike you dead on the spot yet, but he probably won't. He gives us free will, but, you know, God, you know, Christ doesn't tempt us to sin. He doesn't cause us to sin, and that's a false, false argument. But there are people who say that, and in Paul's day, they were saying that this Paul's doctrine makes Jesus a minister of sin. So, no, it's just recognizing that we are still dealing with the effects of the fall. So that's what's going on there. Now, let's take the next section, subsection here, which is Galatians 2, verses 18 to 21. Paul says, but if I build up again the very things that I once tore down, then I demonstrate that I am a transgressor. For through the law, I died to the law, so that I might live to God. I have been crucified with Christ. And it is no longer I who live, but it is Christ who lives in me. And the life I now live in the flesh, I live by faith in the Son of God, who loved me and gave himself for me. I do not nullify the grace of God, for if justification comes through the law, then Christ died for nothing. So, let's take a look at this. This is a very, very important passage. What Paul is saying is that, A, if I were to accept the argument of the Judaizers, and I were to build up again the justification by obeying the law and by saying that it is necessary for us to obey the precepts of the Old Testament law, the Torah, if I had to obey those, then I would be saying I am justifying myself. And he says, if I am doing that, if I am using that kind of argument, I become the transgressor. Now, not so much in Greek, but the word in the Old Testament, transgressor, normally translates the strongest word for sin that the Bible uses, which is pesha. Pesha means to be a rebel, to be in rebellion. And this would be the equivalent of what we call mortal sin. Well, not just what we, it's not that we made it up, what St. John in his first epistle, chapter 5, calls mortal sin. That would be transgression, pesha, or rebellion, because you are knowingly and willingly going against the law of God. And if Paul goes back to teaching that you are justified by obeying the law, he would be a rebel. That's what he's saying about himself in this. And this is something how he had, remember we saw this when we went through his autobiographical elements, that in chapter 1, verse 13, he had claimed to be, quote, advanced in Judaism beyond many of my own age among my people. So zealous was I for the traditions of my fathers. This is why he mentioned that. He wasn't just trying to brag. He was saying, look, I know that I was incorrect. That's not the way you get justified. And in his conversion, he had torn down his attempt to justify himself by obeying the law. That's another part of his argument. So that he would be a rebel if he went back to trying that again, which is what the Judaizers are trying to do. And so it was the experience of zealously trying to live the law that he saw its limits. And as such, he then learned that he had to die to his use of the law and that he cannot revert to going back to get other people to obey the law, which is what he was trying to force Jewish Christians to do. He's trying to convert them back to justification by the law. Next thing he does is point to his own experience of being crucified with Christ. And he does this so that he says, this crucifixion of myself, of my ego, and he uses the word ego there. The crucifixion of myself means that I don't even live. It's Christ who lives in me. My ego had to die so that Christ could live in me and that he would be the one guiding me. And based on that transformation, he now lives by faith in the Son of God who loves me and gave himself up for me. This is not something of a conversion to accepting some sort of spiritual dictator. No, he realized that Christ loves us. In his own conversion, when he met Christ, he learned about Christ's love for him. Now, this is not a literal dying on the cross. He wasn't lifted up on a crossbeam or anything, but it's rather a way to understand this conversion and that Paul is trying to argue against those that saying obeying the Mosaic law is the proper attitude of faith in Jesus. No, this is going to be something Paul sees instead, that it's the death of Christ that is essential for us. And that if we are justified by doing works of the law, we nullify the power of the death of Jesus to justify us. And Paul is, what's at stake for St. Paul is that the Judaizers would make Christ's death irrelevant. And he's saying, no, the flesh has to die. You don't just retrain it. It has to be crucified. And that this is why he needs the grace of Christ and faith in him so that he would be able to follow Christ and have Christ live within him. That's his goal. And that's what it means to be righteous before God. All right, we'll stop there. We'll pick up next week with the next section, which is Galatians 3. So, but we'll come back in a couple minutes with some of your questions, so please stay with us.
2: This is a Did You Know moment with Sandra McDevitt. Did you know May crownings of the Blessed Mother has a very old tradition? In most parishes in May, children bring flowers to place at the foot of the statue of Our Lady. A child is chosen to place a wreath of flowers on the head of the Blessed Mother. The first recorded crowning was by Pope Gregory III in the 8th century when he ordered a gold crown to be placed in an image of Our Lady's in St. Peter's. During the Middle Ages, it was an established tradition to crown a statue of Mary with a wreath of red and white roses. For biblical reference, cite Revelation chapter 12. A woman appeared in the heavens with a crown of 12 stars about to give birth, a clear reference to Mary. After the Protestant Reformation, a young girl was chosen as Queen of the May, replacing the Blessed Mother with a secular version. I'm Sandra McDevitt, RWTN Radio.
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1: Welcome back. I'm going to start off with a question from our studio audience. Sir, where are you from?
4: Ponchatoula, Louisiana.
1: Good to have you here. Good to have you.
4: Thank you.
1: What can we do for you?
4: I was just wondering, according to the media, they say it's an uptick in religious Christianity, plus including Catholicism. Mm-hmm. I was just wondering if you had any reason why you think that is.
1: Sure. The number of things. And there's even a downturn in some of the mega churches, especially, that they're starting to experience a loss. Catholicism, tries to be faithful to the whole gospel. We want, the fullness of the gospel, and sometimes it seems a bit difficult for a lot of people, and so they're attracted to a lot of simpler forms of Christianity, where if you do this, you're saved, and that's oftentimes the attraction. If you just believe on in the name of the Lord Jesus, you'll be saved. And we include that, but also baptism and all the teachings of Jesus. We don't say, you don't need to worry about that. Just do this. No, we take it seriously. Well, that also leads to the possibility of more depth. You have a lot more to grow in Catholicism, the need to develop. For instance, I've noticed how in the closer a church, I'll put it this way, the closer a church is to Catholic structure, the more diversity it can include. The farther from Catholic structure a church is, the less diversity it can include. Let me ask you, you live in Ponchatoula. Ever see any Baptist Franciscans? They don't have Franciscans or Dominicans. So they're not Jesuits. they don't have that. And the other thing is, if you, in these simpler churches, if you come up with a new idea, you have to leave and start your own denomination. Whereas in Catholicism, you end up starting a new religious order. You have to believe everything the church believes, but you can emphasize a certain aspect of the faith. Like the Passionist Fathers emphasize the Passion. The Resurrectionists, the Resurrection. The Marists, devotion to Our Lady, and so on. You can have different emphases. You don't have to start a new denomination. Start an order and a community on that. And this is, and people are beginning to see there's a lot of depth. There's also a lot of beauty in the liturgy, which means we also have to focus on making sure that our liturgies are beautifully prayed and not just, you know, something so simplistic that instead of competing with these other churches, we have to bring out the beauty of Catholicism. It's one of the reasons our cathedral has beautiful choir, music, and liturgy. So a lot of people go because they want to be lifted up to God. That's what they find. Sir, where are you from?
5: Hi, Father. Grady Dyke from Katy, Texas.
1: Good to have you here. I like Katy.
5: All right.
1: Go through that great big old Buc-ee's there right over on I-10.
5: That's right by my house, not very far.
1: So what can we do for you?
5: You were talking earlier about how adamant St. Paul was about the circumcision and other Jewish traditions that were no longer relevant for the Christian believer. And yet, if I remember, Paul somewhere says that he had Timothy circumcised.
1: Yes.
5: And I was wondering how do those two balance out?
1: Yes, good question. Timothy getting circumcised happened a bit later. And in a different circumstance, he was taking him, and because there were some of the Jewish folk were objecting to this uncircumcised Gentile. Remember, his mother was Jewish, but his father was a Gentile, and so that. Then led to people saying, well, why, if his mother's Jewish, why wasn't he circumcised? And so just to stop that argument and not let that be a barrier, Paul went and had him circumcised. But it was just to stop the social problem rather than say he had to do it in order to be saved. And Paul made that very clear. When he talks about that. And later on, made him the bishop of Ephesus. So when he wrote those letters to Timothy, Timothy was the bishop of Ephesus. But, you know, that wasn't required for salvation. It was just to deal with the social tension that was going on at the time among some of the Jewish believers, with Timothy having a Jewish mother. Yes, ma'am, where are you from?
6: I'm from Okemah, Oklahoma.
1: Good to have you here. Welcome.
6: Thank you.
1: And what can we do for you?
6: Well, my question is, early on in the readings, there was some, you know, discussion and some disagreements, kind of going back with what the gentleman was before me. Mm-hmm. When you are a Catholic and you are following all the church's rules, do you have to agree with everything that they are saying mm-hmm. if it doesn't contradict the teaching of the Catholic Church?
1: Yeah, so... as a matter of fact, I think I've got something related here where a man sent me an email. I think this is also in St. Louis. His name is Pete, and he's confused and troubled by some statements by the Pope and the bishops. I believe that it is not a sin to disagree with the Pope on non-doctrinal topics. I spoke to a priest about this. He indicated that I have to agree with the Pope all the time. I don't believe this is accurate teaching of the Church. What are your thoughts? Is that sort of what you're getting at?
6: Yes.
1: Yeah.
6: Exactly.
1: Look, there are different kinds of things. When the Pope is teaching us on faith and doctrine, his ordinary teaching, his ordinary magisterium, it's called, we go along with it. When we're dealing with a variety of other things, for instance, I have a strong disagreement with Pope Leo. He's a White Sox fan. I'm a Cubs fan. But I'm not going to become a White Sox fan because he is, South Sider that he is. you know, that has nothing to do with the faith. You know, and then when we have other topics, for instance, some of his concerns about the war in Iran and the Middle East. Now, that's more serious. This is something where we need to engage in a discussion. What are the arguments? Of course, the Pope is not going to be in favor of war. We want to avoid war, you know. But we can say, is this an example of a just cause for war? You use, and the catechism is clear on this, you use prudential judgment for this. And you take the best information you have, as he is doing. He and you and I are not involved in a lot of the more secret information that the government has. Sometimes that's not good, sometimes it is. But, but we, with the best of our ability, we're going to give our opinions. And we can deal with that and discuss it so that we can make good decisions. Now, we have to be, well-informed. I was listening to people last night, man on the street kind of interviews. What do you think about the war in Iran? I said, I don't think about that stuff. It's just not part of my world. Well, I hope you don't vote. Because, you're going to make an idiotic decision because you don't have any data. We have to get the data. We have to study as best we can. But we assess it not just because I like the president, I dislike the president. That's stupid. That's dumb. We assess it on the basis of what is right and wrong, as Christ and the gospel set for us. Is war best? No. No. Is it sometimes necessary? Tragically, yes. And we have to assess that. And we can do that with the Pope. That's not a bad thing to do. So, yeah, that's a very important thing. Let's see. And do I have time for an email? Yes. This is from Dan in Latham, New York. How could John the Baptist do baptism before Christ fulfilled his saving mission? Oh, it was easy. He got in the middle of the Jordan and started pouring water over people or putting them under. Then, you have to keep in mind, baptisms were done by various Jewish groups. Gentiles who converted to Judaism, according to some of the teachings, were baptized twice. Once to symbolize going through the Red Sea, once to symbolize entering the land at the Jordan River. John the Baptist was baptizing near a place where the Essenes lived. And they baptized their new members when they became a member. It was part of the ritual of becoming a member. His baptism did not have the power of Christ's death and resurrection, but it was to proclaim forgiveness of sins and to announce that the Christ who could baptize with the Holy Spirit was coming. Remember John's words, I baptize you with water, but there's one who is coming that will baptize you with the Holy Spirit and with fire. And so he's looking forward to the coming of Christ, and that the baptism that Christ does will supersede the baptism of Jesus. That's why St. John even says, I must diminish and he must increase. Okay? Very humble man. Well, one of the things that has diminished is time. So may the Lord bless you all and keep you and cause his face to shine upon you and lead you in all of your ways by his peace. May Almighty God bless you, the Father, the Son, and the Holy Spirit. Amen. And we can bring you this program and all of our programs only because this network is brought to you by you. We absolutely depend on you keeping us in between your monthly bills, your gas bills, electric bill, and cable bill. That's how we survive. So please remember to do that, and we'll be able to pay all of our bills too. God bless you all, and thank you for your support.

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2: In the name of the Father, and the Son, and the Holy Ghost, amen. The angel of the Lord declared unto Mary, Hail Mary, full of grace, the Lord is with thee. Blessed art thou among women, and blessed is the fruit of thy womb, Jesus.
3: Holy Mary, Mother of God, pray for us sinners, now and at the hour of our death.
2: Behold the handmaid of the Lord.
3: Be it done unto me according to thy word.
2: Hail Mary, full of grace, the Lord is with thee. Blessed art thou among women, and blessed is the fruit of thy womb, Jesus.
3: Holy Mary, Mother of God, pray for us sinners, now and at the hour of our death. Amen.
2: And the Word was made flesh,
3: and dwelt among us.
2: Hail Mary, full of grace, the Lord is with thee. Blessed art thou among women, and blessed is the fruit of thy womb, Jesus. Pray for us, Holy Mother of God,
3: that we may be made worthy of the promises of Christ.
2: Let us pray.

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4: And I'm Betsy Fentress.
3: And with a new book out just this month, we are happy to have Ambassador Sam Brownback with us, the only living American who has served as a congressman, a senator, a governor, and an ambassador. And his new book, China's War on Faith, is ever so timely given the many grievances people of faith face in the communist-controlled country. Thank you for coming back on our show today, Ambassador Brownback.
5: No, it's a delight to join you, and thanks for covering the book. I think it's just a really consequential issue, and yet, you know, most Americans don't want to deal with too many foreign policy issues, but this one's just really in our face, and we have to deal with it.
3: Absolutely. Well, and one of the things that I really appreciated about your book is that rather than just relying purely on dry policy data, the book is deeply personal and includes a lot of inspirational stories of individuals who have survived or are actively resisting the CCP persecution. Some of them I had heard of, some of them have been guests on the show, some of them I had not. But one of those I thought we would start out with is a name that many of us have followed. We have followed his case very closely. We've had his daughter, Claire, on the show, and that is Jimmy Lai. He's a person who's very near and dear to the Catholic Association. So your book came out last week when the administration was in China. Do you have any hopes, or what hopes do we have that Lai might be released from prison?
5: Yeah, we have hopes on it. I mean, he was raised by President Trump. Xi Jinping knows about this. And it's also, these guys unfortunately become trading material to the Chinese Communist Party. I mean, we look at them as souls, as you don't treat people that way. Well, for them, it's trading material. And they used to do this prior to most favored nation status. They'd round some of these guys up before there'd be a big vote on the annual MFN vote for China. And then they would kind of dangle them, well, you know, if you guys might support us this year, we might let some of these guys go. And they would come to people like me and others that were really committed on these causes. And they would say, well, okay, yeah, we'll take your thoughts in, and they'd release them, and then they might catch them a year later to try to do the same trade. So they've got that trading mentality, and they probably have it with Jimmy Lai. He's a bigger case than, say, Pastor Ezra Jin or some of the other Catholic bishops that don't have the profile. But that's been a past practice of theirs, so I think that does give us some hope.
4: So your book highlights three genocides taking place in China against the Tibetan Buddhist community, against the Uyghur Muslims, and the Falun Gong practitioners, as well as the systematic persecution of all kinds of Muslim minorities. And this is all under the umbrella of this sinicization. Can you explain that process and really some of the dastardly things that the Chinese are doing to force these people to become Chinese in thought, word, and deed?
5: Chinese in thought, word, and deed, but really you should translate that to say communist in thought, word, and deed. It's a communist regime, which interestingly to me, in the sinicization campaign that they say, it's things are supposed to become more like Chinese indigenous. Well, communism is a European industrial era import. It isn't Chinese. And the cynicism, I guess, that the Chinese Communist Party, this is really just about their control. So what they want to do and what they're doing is they're saying everything has to come under the power and authority of the Chinese Communist Party. So if you've got a church, if you've got a mosque, you've got to put a picture. If you put pictures up, you got to put a picture of Xi Jinping up. You got to put his thoughts. You got to sing songs to the state. And then we'll also let you hold a church service there. And that's what it is. It's really this control and indoctrination. indoctrination. And if you won't submit to it, then your leaders will be arrested and the church will be driven underground or people will be hunted down. It's really it's a way for the state to try to control people of faith. And they view really people of faith as their biggest domestic problem they have, because people of faith answer to a higher authority. I'm a U.S. citizen. I am a dedicated U.S. citizen. I believe in the United States of America. But my soul belongs to Jesus. That's where I am. And the United States, we have no problem. Not only do we not have a problem with that, we think that's great, because that then gives me an internal guidance mechanism and controlling in this great liberty that we have. Chinese Communist Party look at that as an existential threat. And that's really what all this is about, is their control of people.
4: Because you talk about the re-education of people, and I think about that with Mao and what he did, but they're sending people to boarding schools and kind of trying to beat out any of their natural ethnic pride and religious practices. Isn't that right?
5: Absolutely. Absolutely. I mean, they're trying to make everybody into a Chinese communist, a cog in the communist machine. And remember, communism boils everybody down to an economic entity. Mm-hmm. All we are people in this cog of a machine that's an economic entity. You don't have a soul. You don't have a spirit. God doesn't exist. So let's just get down here to this raw basics, which is so heartless and deadening on a society and on people. But that's their model, and it's also their control mechanism. That's how they control people. We control you with dollars. We control you with police. We control you now with cameras and surveillance systems and social credit scores. So it's about that economic control, but we are on a collision course with these guys, like we were with the Soviet Union. We are now with the CCP. My concern is the CCP is a much tougher hombre than the Soviet Union ever was. And we have got to be together and have our A game on to defeat these guys.
3: You know, on the question of there really is nothing new under the sun, in the sense that totalitarianism always puts its eyes on faith first. And I'm thinking about how Fidel Castro, one of the first things that he did was to cancel Christmas, outlawed Christmas. You profile so many incredibly brave people and in your book who are standing up to the regime. One of them, Francis Wei, we've actually had on our show. That was an incredibly moving interview that we did. She basically had to do it in a nondescript room. She lives here in the United States, but has a $1 million bounty on her head. But I learned so much in your book, in your chapter on her, that I did not know about. Talk a little bit about how she was intimidated and harassed as a college student here in the United States, and what the implications are for China's influence in our universities and how it's impacting the way Americans view China.
5: Yeah, it's horrible. The one thing we never did with the Soviets that we've done completely with the Chinese is integrated our economies. Our economy wasn't integrated with the Soviet Union. We would sell some stuff to them. They'd sell a few things to us, but these were very small trading and episodic. We've fully integrated the U.S. and the Chinese economy. And that, in my estimation, is something we've got to break apart. Well, when you do that full integration and you have all these Chinese students that are here, somebody like Frances, she writes an editorial, says, I'm a Hong Konger. I'm from Hong Kong. I'm not from China, because she's very proud of being from Hong Kong. And the takeover by China of Hong Kong has decimated Hong Kong. She gets then death threats by students at her American university, at Emerson University. And it continues. And then she gets people tracking and following her. And as you point out, she has a $1 million bounty on her head in this country. I mean, and I could give you a lot of examples of this transnational oppression or somebody else referred to it as transnational terrorism, because that's really what it is. It's Chinese funding, sometimes even gangsters in this country. I had one of the ladies in the book, Marigold Tursun, who's been shot at. And the person that did it was a Mexican gang. But they get recruited by the Chinese government, paid by the Chinese government. And we've got, I think, do much more to prosecute cases like that, so that when if people do things like that, that they know that there is a high fine and a penalty that's going to come if you participate in that transnational terrorism.
4: So it's not really just in academia, but this has spilled over into, of all places, professional sports. Yeah. And you profile a very extraordinary Turkish-born NBA player. Can you tell us his story and your connection to him?
5: You know, Enes Kanter Freedom, and I love basketball. I mean, growing up in Kansas, of course, I mean, with the University of Kansas being one of the first places that the man that developed the sport coached at, I love basketball. Well, Enes Kanter Freedom comes over from Turkey. He's tall. He's 6'9", probably something like that. But he's got a deep heart. And he's been standing up against the Turkish government, and the NBA is all fine with that. We're good with that. But then he puts on his shoes, Free Tibet. And they go nuts, because there's about $1 billion amount of funds that the NBA gets from China each year in the broadcast rights. China loves the NBA. And the night he puts those shoes on in warm-up, the feed of their game, he was playing for the Boston Celtics at the time, is cut in China. That, as he's on there, the officials are going to him, the NBA officials are going to him, hey, you got to change those shoes. And he says, am I doing anything illegal? No. Well, why do I have to take the shoes off? I'm just telling you, you got to take the shoes off. Well, I'm not going to do it. They cut the Chinese cut the feed, and that's his last season in the NBA, because he then later wears shoes that have Free Hong Kong on it, Free Uyghurs. And that it just, the NBA is looking at all the cash cow from China drying up on them, and they're going, we don't need this guy. And I'm saying, have some guts, NBA. Stand up for the United States of America. I mean, you're standing up for things happening in this country that aren't right. And I'm okay with that. In some cases, you know, I'm thinking, the tactics I've questioned. But that's your free right. But you got three genocides going on in China, and you guys are feeding all this entertainment into there. Speak to China. And then you hear crickets, other than Enes Kanter Freedom, which I hope there'll be a number of basketball players that will look at this and be inspired by him and do something similarly.
3: Well, and also Hollywood. I remember when the new Mulan, the live-action Mulan came out, there was a lot of controversy because it was, A, filmed in a part of China where the Uyghurs are being persecuted. And also, I think one of the lead actresses basically thanked the Chinese Communist Party for their cooperation or something like that.
5: They did. And I just, so galls me. Now, Hollywood, which is they're the best storytellers in the world. These guys are really good at telling a story. Beautiful stories. Well, they also can mess up a good story, I think, by trying to, you know, make it woke or make it something that it's not, or try to change the moral. I mean, you just kind of go, look, stick with the moral story and then tell it well, like you guys do such a good job. But instead, they haven't made a movie critical of China since 1997.
3: Wow.
5: 7 years in Tibet was the last one. Richard Gere, when he's critical of China because of how they're treating the Dalai Lama and the Tibetans, gets blacklisted by Hollywood because they, again, it's follow the money. They sell so much movies, material into China. And then it's not a month ago, I go to a movie in Topeka, Kansas, Hail Mary, and the pilot on the rocket ship has a CCP flag on his sleeve. He's from China. That's where he's went fashion. I'm going, guys, they've got genocides going on in this country now. Why are you hailing and putting them, lifting them up? Why aren't you going at them and showcasing what's taking place? Or at least do a Hallmark could do a show of Pastor Pan and his church making it out of China and now settled in Midland, Texas. It's this gorgeous story of 64 people that have made it out. It's a great feel-good movie. It's critical of China. But that's the sort of stories that Hollywood ought to be telling to our country as we're facing off against this threat from communism in China.
4: You know, the foreword of your book is written by Joel Rosenberg, and he points out really the hard, cold fact that the CCP, as you say, is an atheistic entity that pushes its allies to choke out all the religions that don't bow to the state. But why are they getting a free pass? And why do you think that the countries that have economic ties to China can't bring themselves to leverage that and put the pressure on them to stop these human rights violations?
5: I think it's in that old phrase of follow the money.
4: Mm-hmm.
5: The economies are very tightly integrated. There's a lot of people making a lot of money off of China. China's made a lot of money off of us that they've now used to build up their military. They've got a bigger navy than we do now. But it's time to break these economies apart. It's time to stop feeding the beast unless they are willing to change. And ultimately, I really do think it comes down to what the head of the Tibetan government in exile said to me. He said, either the world will change China or China will change the world. You've got the rise of all these authoritarian regimes now in China, Russia, Iran, North Korea. Xi Jinping hosted 26 leaders of countries last year in China in a show of authoritarian dictatorships that are aligned, and they're coming for us. They're at war with us now, whether we are realized we're at war with them or not. And I just say, guys, the sooner we realize this, the better prepared we can be. President Trump, to his credits, the first president since Kennedy to confront the Chinese Communist Party. This last trip, now he was really trying to, I think, be a lot more strategic and tactical, and let's just kind of cool things down here for a while. But this is a fight we cannot avoid. They are coming for us.
3: You got to my next question, which was going to be about that. President Trump really made a part of his platform trying to disentangle our economies. And I remember when he took some flack for making a comment like, it might mean you have, you know, one doll instead of 20. And as a mom of five kids, I'm like, please, how can we disentangle from the made in China economy? But on a more serious note, what, if any, progress have we made on that front? It seems like a Herculean effort. And then, you know, watching this trip last week, things seemed awfully chummy. Have we made any progress on trying to establish some of that economic autonomy that seems to be necessary to then be able to exert the kind of pressure on them that is needed?
5: We have. You look at the dollars on direct foreign investment into China, and we've been propping up that economy, that Chinese economy, for 30 years. They've made a gazillion dollars off of us. I've got my wife and I have an adopted daughter from China. I love the Chinese people. I love Chinese culture. I hate the Chinese communism. But my daughter used to ask me when she was a little girl, why is everything made in China? And I would say, well, hon, it's a long story. Because they came integrated, but now you've seen that direct foreign investment dollars going down. You see us, and they pulled this trick last year on rare earth minerals. Which is a key commodity that we have to have. And they cornered that market, and they got 90% of the market. And shame on us.

0: scenes apart. And every major CEO in America has to see the writing on the wall that these two economies are breaking apart, and we need to start sourcing in reliable places, and preferably in the United States of America. Final point on this is direct investment in the United States is going up astronomically right now. As we break those economies apart, you're seeing a lot of that money come here, and our stock market's at all-time record highs. And there's a number of factors, but not the least of which is, as you break these two economies apart, we benefit from this. I also think that's part of why the chumminess between Trump and Xi Jinping this last meeting, we're not ready right now to take them on. We're too dependent on them. They're more dependent on us than we are on them, but we need a couple years here, probably, really, to get ready.
1: Well, I'd be remiss if we don't talk a little bit about some of the autobiographical components in your book. And you had a beautiful chapter on your faith and a pivotal conversion moment for you. And I wanted to ask, how has your faith informed your passion about religious liberty?
0: It's everything. I mean, for me, my faith is what forms me. It gives me life. It gives me joy. And when I really gave my life over to the Lord after having cancer, my life got so much better. Instead of me trying to white knuckle run life, just kind of, okay, God, it's yours. And he is so much better at it than I am. It's just silly almost how well he can do at it versus when I'm, oh, I got to do this and I got to make that happen. And that's what it does in this book and on religious freedom. That was a religious freedom he gave me. God gave me that freedom, and everybody has the right to that. And nobody should be denied that by a government or any other group. That's your choice. Well, in China, it's completely controlled. Or they try to. Now, ultimately, you're not going to keep the Holy Spirit or Jesus out of somewhere. I mean, that's the kingdom of man trying to thwart the kingdom of God. And you can restrain things, you can try to hold stuff back, but the church under pressure is the church that's flowering the most. The blood of the martyrs is the seed of the church is so true. And I've said many times, if dictators actually understood Christianity, they would subsidize Christianity, not persecute it. If you want to get rid of it, the best way to do is just subsidize it, you know, just make it really easy and, you know, it's nothing. And but they put it under pressure. And so you've got one of the fastest growing churches in the world is in China. And one of the other fast-growing places is Iran. You pressure that church, and it blossoms. It grows. That's what's happening.
2: So let's talk about the Catholic Church in China for a minute. In your book, you detail some things that Francis Wee discovered. And a few of those are, and I'm quoting, that the religious textbooks are filled with prayers embracing China and Chinese identity. The national flag symbolizing atheism must be displayed in faith-based schools. And religious groups and leaders are co-opted to promote patriotic and socialist ideology. How in the world is Cardinal Zen supposed to navigate this world? And have you had any conversations with him?
0: I have, and I love the man. I think he's amazing. Last time I saw him, he had just gotten off a plane into Washington, D.C., and he was in his 90s at that time, and he was tired. I made that trip, and that, I'm tired thinking about it. Now he's under this great pressure because I think any move he makes and the schools get shut down or other works he's in. And I have a friend that started an orphanage that got forced shut down in China. And she had all Chinese people who were working it, but they're just shutting and squeezing everything down. So he's under extraordinary pressure. But the Pope, I believe, owes a portion of his papacy to the flawed Vatican policy towards China. That was choreographed and handled by Carl.

0: Cardinal Parolin, who is the head foreign policy person. And Parolin had the inside track for the papacy, as far as I understand, and I don't know, and nobody knows that wasn't in the room, or God himself. But Leo gets it, and I think portion of it is because a number of people were upset about how the Vatican has dealt with China. So Leo's got to figure a different navigation out than what Francis had. So my hope is that Leo starts standing up to communist China, goes back to the policy that was there under John Paul and Benedict, that said, no, we're going to support the underground church, and we are not going to let the CCP appoint bishops, which they have now done. And by the way, there are 9 bishops in detention now in China, some where we don't even know where they are. We should be demanding they be released. So I really have hope that Pope Leo and the foreign policy establishment at the Vatican will start addressing China in an open fashion and calling these genocides out, and not, they just say, well, we're all dealing with the subtlety and we do it all quietly. That hasn't worked. It isn't working. And meanwhile, China is persecuting Catholics. They're persecuting Muslims, Buddhists, Falun Gong. The church really needs to be speaking out on this.
1: Well, we are so grateful to you, Ambassador Brownback, first of all, for the many facets of your service to our country, especially as we mark our 250th anniversary this year, but also for your courage and your integrity in speaking out so bravely against the Chinese Communist Party's regime and its war on faith. To learn more about Sam Brownback and his new book, China's War on Faith, please follow his X account at Samuel Brownback, and please buy his book, which is now available through Republic Book Publishers, as well as on Amazon and at your local bookstore. Ambassador Brownback, thank you so much for joining us today.
0: My pleasure. God bless you, ladies, and your audience. I really appreciate the chance to be on your show.

0: This is Sister Gianna Cassino with 11 of the Immaculate Heart of Mary Sisters. The month of May is dedicated to the Blessed Mother. Let us pray. Hail Mary, full of grace, the Lord is with thee. Blessed art thou among women, and blessed is the fruit of thy womb, Jesus. Holy Mary, Mother of God, pray for us sinners, now and at the hour of our death. Amen.
1: 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I'm your host, Betsy Fentress.
2: And I'm Ashley McGuire.
1: And we're so grateful to have the one and only Father Robert Spitzer on the show today. With Pope Leo's encyclical coming on AI, we are excited to talk about all things AI with him, what we might expect and what's at stake. Father Spitzer serves as president of the Magus Center of Reason and Faith. He's also a prolific writer and a popular host of Father Spitzer's Universe on EWTN. Welcome to the show, Father.
3: Thanks so much. I'm honored to be here.
1: Father, you're really steeped in the world that exists at the intersection of faith and reason. And we're really at the crossroads of this right now, and you have been for a long time, having developed your own AI tool called Magus AI. What was the impetus for this, and what have you learned in the process?
3: Well, our objective was, of course, to help not just young Catholics, though they are certainly in the forefront of our minds, but also any Catholic who is really getting oppressed by a secular society and needs answers to their questions. Today, we have the unusual dimension of our culture where there's more evidence for God, Jesus, life after death, a transphysical soul, the Holy Eucharist, the Church, Mary, etc., than ever before. And I'm talking about not just philosophical, theological, historical evidence, but scientific evidence in all of these areas. Yet at the same time, we continue to see among young people this increasing drop-off in faith. Last year was the only year we saw a slight turnaround in that, but we have a long, long way to go because about 51% of our young people will not only abandon their faith in the church, but abandon belief in God altogether. And so they're going to disaffiliate, like, not just from the church, but from God. So AI presents a new challenge in the midst of all of that, but we decided to use AI to have a hand, you know, Father Spitzer at your elbow kind of a device where they could get any answer they wanted to any tough question that, you know, brings together reason and faith, sacred disciplines with secular disciplines. What we wanted to do was answer every question about what's the evidence for God from science? What's the evidence for God from biology? What's the evidence for God from philosophy, contemporary philosophy, etc.? Logical proofs, scientific, physics evidence, cosmological evidence, biological, and then, of course, we wanted to get right into what's the evidence for Jesus, transphysical soul, etc. We want to answer all the tough questions. Why is the church against transgenderism? We want to expose the myth. So all these, you start putting these things together. Kids need to know, adults need to know, parents need to know, teachers need to know, and they need to know it as fast as possible. So we wanted to put together a device that would give them stuff on spiritual life, on morality, on scripture. I mean, they have 1,000 questions about, you know, scripture and how it makes sense historically, how it can, you know, how it coincides with science, or and how do we explain it if it doesn't coincide with science? Like, you know, the historicity of Jesus, a monstrous amount of information for the historicity of Jesus, and almost nobody knows it, but you've got the whole third quest for the historical Jesus out there. Now you have Eucharistic miracles, you have the Shroud of Turin, you know, that the 1988 carbon dating has been completely debunked, and the evidence for the resurrection, the passion of Jesus is so prolific. And then, of course, we want to, you know, explain all of these things in the light of Catholic theology and Catholic morality and certainly also Catholic scriptural interpretation, etc. So our objective was to put it all in one app. All they have to do is, it's a free app, so they can just, you know, go to their Apple Store or their Google Play Store for an Android. All they have to do is just put Magus AI, M-A-G-I-S-A-I, all one word, into the search field, and you can just download it for free and just ask away. We will certainly, be able to provide questions, you know, answers to 99% of the questions. So Our objective is to counter the secular culture. I don't have to tell anybody that right now we have AIs out there, secular AIs, that are pretty much skewed toward a secular viewpoint on morality, on religion, on the existence of God, on Christ, on values, on social and economic theory. So what happens? We all know there are far more errors of omission than commission. So if that's the case, then what is being left out of the secular answer can skew that answer and skew a young person's or an older person's viewpoint on these really critical issues. Religion is a critical issue. Morality is a critical issue. Social ethics is a critical issue, et cetera. And we want our people to know these things and not get the secular skew, not get the errors of omission, sometimes getting the hallucinations. And sometimes, obviously, you know, your secular AI is never going to argue with anything in mainstream morality. So transgenderism is okay. Pornography is a victimless sin. You know, the various cohabitations, good. We can help you to cohabitate. And I don't have to tell you, our app certainly doesn't pretend to be a human being, a friend or a confidant, and turn out to be like a suicide counselor in the case of Adam Raines and things of that nature. It does just the opposite. It tells young people who are having difficulties and challenges that, you know, yes, here's some advice, but I'm not here to be your confidant. You need to talk to your parents, or you need to talk to, you know, a priest. You need to talk to a counselor at school, but something of that nature. So we are trying to overcome the significant deficiencies of secular AI.
2: You're totally right in with the deficiencies. I got into an argument the other day with ChatGPT, which was insisting that Pope Francis was still the Pope. I couldn't believe it. It almost felt sinister. But yeah. I eventually convinced it that no, we have a new Pope, and his name is Pope Leo. But Father, with all these stories and all these numbers about, you know, this increase in especially young people coming into the church, are you seeing that translate into more users with your tool? And do you track what kinds of questions people are asking? In other words, do you have a sense of what are the topics people are asking about the most?
3: Yes and yes. First of all, there are more young people coming into the church. I think part of that is due to the efforts that people are making to bring faith and reason together. Because in the last Pew survey, right, the key reason given, so 50% of the 51% who are going to disaffiliate, 50% of them said their main or only reason was because they believed science had disproved God, science was contrary to God, or there was no contemporary evidence for God from science or any other contemporary discipline. Well, there, you know, we're trying to that 25% right there, that's our sweet zone. We can stop that almost instantly with the Magis AI. Yes, we do. We can track questions. We don't know who asked the questions, because obviously we do not deliberately link any kind of query to an email or something of that nature. But we can track the kinds of questions that people are interested in knowing and do. We have Google Analytics that can actually do that for us. So we have a pretty good idea of what's going on. The evidence for God, Jesus, the soul, et cetera, is a very big thing, but also the morality stuff. Once the kids know that they can get a justification of Catholic morality, which shows what, you know, a secular morality does to their emotional health, as well as their spiritual health, and as well as to their future marriages, et cetera, it makes a huge difference. It shows that there's something inherently wrong with those behaviors that's killing them emotionally and spiritually and killing their relationships and most especially their marriages. So if we can just get this information out to them, and frankly, an AI is the way to do it. And since they want a wake word, in about a month, we will have a wake word at Magis. And all you have to do is go, hey, Magis, will a fourth level multiverse really rule out an intelligent creator? And of course, it will come back in a voice and say, no, a fourth level multiverse needs a beginning for the following three reasons. And Max Tegmark has made a mistake in, you know, confusing universal with an individual and so forth and so on. Gives the answer right then and there, and you can adjust it to whatever level you want. So if you say, I'm a fourth grader, it'll come out, you know, fourth grade concepts and language. You say, I'm a postgraduate student at Columbia, it'll do that. Say you're a high school student, like undergraduate, college student, whatever, it'll adjust to whatever your level is of education. And furthermore, it speaks 60 languages.
1: That's amazing, Father.
3: Oh, yeah. In 2027, yeah. We can go out totally to any country practically that we want because the AI will do it. And the translations are terrific.
1: What do you expect from this encyclical coming forth from Pope Leo? What are you hoping for? And have you had any buzz in your scientific community about this?
3: Yeah, four things are probably going to be addressed. No question, job loss. You know, here we are in the shadow of Rerum Novarum, the 100th anniversary. So the first thing you can almost depend on is that you're going to hear a lot of talk about job loss. I do think, though, there is going to be job loss. There's no question about it. But it's going to be on a very different level, and we have to do it in a very ethical way. It's not going to be job loss in the blue-collar area as it was during the Industrial Revolution of Rerum Novarum. It's going to be white-collar job loss. But more than job loss, it's really going to be about reconfiguring white-collar jobs. So there's going to have to be a lot of retraining that's done to help people in the white-collar jobs to use AI and to be proficient at AI. But, you know that auditors, the traditional way of auditing is going to be replaced. Legal assistants, the traditional way is good. Computer programmers, AI can do computer programming so quickly now. Standard computer programming, not creative computer programming, but you're going to have to take those traditional computer programmers and tell them how to do AI training so that they can make, we've made a specialized AI with our own database that's configured to Catholic doctrine. Well, there's going to be a lot more of these specialized databases that are coming up. And we need to help people train people to train the AI in their various fields, specialized databases, et cetera. So you can see there's going to be a lot of reconfiguration of jobs globally. It's not going to be just in the U.S. This is a global deal. And, of course, Pope Leo, being a global pope, will have to address it on that level. But at the same time, a lot of people, including the International Monetary Fund, are basically saying, yes, we could lose globally 100 million jobs, but we could gain like 160 million jobs in a different way, reconfigured. So there's going to have to be a lot of retraining. I think current companies who are going to be reconfiguring their white collar workers, especially their high priced white collar workers in high end knowledge jobs, the companies are going to have to take some responsibility to help these people be reeducated to get their specialty in a reconfigured position that includes AI. For example, science professors, right? But, scientific research is going to be different now. Now, of course, with AI, you can have these simulations and you can find 200 brand new alloys in a couple of weeks. Whereas beforehand, that would have taken you 4 years to get all these new alloys. And you can simulate what the effects will be in particular situations, like controlling nuclear fusion or whatever it may be. So this AI is just going to be able to do that just like that. And because you can get these simulated responses and you can get AI drawing upon its huge database to do this, we have to retrain scientists to do research in a new way. Do we need scientists? Yes, of course. We need a whole new generation of scientists and engineers, but they are going to have AI in their training. So that's going to be one huge area. How do we stem the job loss? Developing countries are not going to have as much job loss as developed countries. Developed countries, especially with a high knowledge base, they're going to be in trouble. But we have to do this ethically. The companies who are going to do the reconfiguration have to step in and help with the re-education. But in the meantime, in the long run, the country and economics and economic productivity and scientific productivity and engineering productivity is going to increase because of AI. But we're going to go through this kind of tumultuous middle period. Pope Leo is going to be saying, we got to do this ethically. People have to step up, do the right thing. I think, again, you're going to see warfare is going to be part of the program. I'm sure of it because you can see right now between Ukraine and Russia, autonomous warfare and autonomous weaponry is going on. The problem with autonomous, you know, weaponry is that once you launch, let's say a drone or a missile, and it's AI controlled, or once you turn over the launching sequences over to an AI, it is very hard to have a fail safe in that. In other words, you still, to the last possible second, you should be able to have a human operator who can hit, you know, the fail safe button if something is going to go wrong. I mean, we can go back to the Reagan era where we had that near, you know, we were doing a training exercise, you know, and the Russians misinterpreted it as, you know, being a first strike of the United States against Russia. And if it weren't for three insightful people who stemmed that tide, you know, it could have been just a complete disaster area. Yet there was the human intervention at the last minute. One guy in Russia, two guys in the United States who basically, you know, discovered this thing is just a training exercise. It's just a drill. Now, of course, we have fail-safe positions there. But now with all of this AI stuff, we really have to be super, super careful to preserve human intervention, even at the last possible second, to, you know, blow up a drone in mid-flight. And, you know, we have to have a sequence that allows for that.
1: We just have a little bit of time left.
3: Yeah.
1: What do you think the Pope will say about the fact that there's no ensoulment to AI and people are tempted to use it in that way?
3: Well, there certainly isn't any ensoulment to AI. For example, AI will never be self-conscious because self-consciousness cannot be reduced to physical processes and structures. AI will never be abstractly intelligent, abstractly conceptual as we are, because intelligence, in that sense, conceptual intelligence, abstract intelligence, is not reducible to physical processes and structures as AI must be. The same thing holds true with morality and conscience. AI will never have one. AI will never have feelings and care and empathy, ever, because, of course, it's not reducible to physical processes and structure. I have a whole article on all of this. AI will also never be religious. It'll never be transcendent. It'll never have an interior sense of God's presence, because those things are not reducible to physical processes and structures, etc. So what does that mean? An AI can't be free, and an AI can't be caring, and an AI can't be human, and an AI can't be immoral and religious. And if it can't, it's really dishonest to present your bot as being a friend, a confidant, a human being. We had the case of Adam Rings right here in Orange County, a terrible case where, an AI bot is trained to align to what the user seems to be portraying he or she wants. Right. So the AI is picking up the clues and going, OK, this kid wants to commit suicide. Well, here's how you do it. Hanging is probably the best way, because you can see that, you know, all you need is a strong rope and, a strong beam on which that it's so easy to do a very fine knot. Here's how you do it and so forth. And Adam says, well, maybe I should just leave the rope on my bed so my parents can see, you know, I'm thinking about suicide. AI comes back and aligns to what it thinks Adam's asking for. And so, of course, it comes back and says, no, absolutely not. If you do that, they'll stop you. And you won't be able to carry out what you want to do, namely commit suicide. So, of course, you know, he follows the instructions of the AI and he does commit suicide. And you go, oh, my gosh, the AI has turned into a suicide counselor. AI, it doesn't have any feelings, care, empathy of any kind. It doesn't, it doesn't have any religion, conscience, morality. Nothing bothers it at all. It's trying to align to user preference. And so when you get right down to it, do we have to take precautions? Absolutely, we need to take precautions. For an AI bot to say, I can help you, the AI bot should be saying, go talk to a priest, go talk to your parents, et cetera. You know, here's some suicide counseling resources that you can use. Your parents care about you, et cetera. The idea of trying to pretend like you care and then turning right around and making recommendations for them to commit suicide, this is unethical. It needs to be dealt with. And the Pope, no doubt, will deal with cases like this and other cases that are very, very serious.
1: We could talk forever, Father. You have so much knowledge, and how blessed we are that you have developed this app, Magis AI, to help people navigate from a Christian and Catholic moral framework, the whole artificial intelligence world. Thank you so much for joining us. If people want to know more besides downloading the app, where else can they learn about your work?
3: Yes, go to Magis Center, MagisCenter, MagisCenter.com. That's our website. There's everything you can see there. Of course, I have 20 books out besides the AI. We have a whole curriculum called Challenges in the Modern World to respond to the secular viewpoint on Catholic moral teaching. So it's all there, MagisCenter.com.
1: Thank you so much for joining us, Father Spitzer.
3: Real honor. Thank you.
1: Welcome back to Conversations with Consequences. I'm Betsy Fentress, and I am joined by our TCA chaplain, Monsignor Roger Landry. Monsignor, we're getting ready for a big feast this Sunday. Tell us all about Pentecost this year and how we can make it extra special.
4: Pentecost is of the same order of Christmas and Easter, but a lot of the times we don't prepare for Pentecost as well as we do for Christmas and Easter. We don't look forward to it with the same type of zeal. We don't let it burn in us afterward and live the spirit of the season, but we should approach Pentecost with that same mindset. The church has been carrying out since the ascension this decenarium of the Holy Spirit. We had a chance to mention that last week. These 10 days of prayer, huddling around Mary, asking for the gift to be docile or cooperative with the graces of the Holy Spirit. And so first on Pentecost, we normally call it the birthday of the church. The theologians really ponder, when did the church begin? And we could say that the church began with Jesus' incarnation because we're his mystical body. We can say that the church began when he formed the 12 apostles. We can say that it was formed on Holy Thursday when he ordained them as first priests. We could likewise say he constituted it on Easter or whatever else. But I like to say with the majority of theologians that all of what I just described was the gestation of the church. It was the time where the church was in embryonic form. But the birth of the church really happened when the Holy Spirit came down on Pentecost and the church burst forth from the upper room into the world in order to be able to give witness to Jesus as the body of the head and the bride of the bridegroom. And so on Pentecost, we first celebrate the birthday of the church, the beginning of the church, and how the church from its inception is missionary. As we see on Pentecost, there's no doubt about the missionary identity of the church when we note that Pentecost is its birthday. The second thing we notice is the extraordinary gift of the Holy Spirit. You know, there's a part during the Last Supper in which Jesus startlingly says to us, it's better for you that I go, because if I go, then I will send him to you. If I don't go, he will not come to you. Talking about the advocate or the Holy Spirit. Jesus basically saying, if we have to make a choice between the Holy Spirit and him, choose the Holy Spirit. That's how important the Holy Spirit is. Most Catholics don't approach the Holy Spirit that way outside of the charismatic movement. What do we observe? Like when St. Paul went to Ephesus in the Acts of the Apostles and said, did you receive the Holy Spirit when you first became believers at baptism? And their response was, we have never even heard that there was a Holy Spirit. St. Jose Maria Escriva calls the Holy Spirit the great unknown. Pope Benedict calls the Holy Spirit the forgotten person of the Blessed Trinity. And so we have to make him the great known. We have to make him very well remembered like the other two persons in the Blessed Trinity. And then it's important for us to ponder how the Holy Spirit wants to change us. Holy Spirit comes down with a mission. We kind of see a sign of that mission on Pentecost. He comes in two forms. He doesn't come like a dove at Jesus' baptism. He comes as a strong driving wind, showing that if all we do is put up the sail, he can blow us with power across the ends of the earth. And then he comes down as tongues of fire, tongues so that we can proclaim the gospel fire, so that we can do so with ardor. So that just like we see with St. Peter that first day of Pentecost, we filled with the fire of the Holy Spirit can become Christ's great spiritual arsonists, lighting the world on fire with the fire of the Lord's love. And so the Holy Spirit comes down as those signs. And then how does he want to help us? He wants to help us to pray better. St. Paul tells us that we don't know how to pray as we ought, but the Holy Spirit intercedes for us with sighs that are inexpressible, right? That the Holy Spirit teaches us how to pray, even in the body, even beyond words. We need the Holy Spirit's help to pray better. Second is he helps us live differently. St. Paul makes the distinction in his letter to the Galatians and the Romans that the real choice is between living according to the Holy Spirit and living according to the flesh. living according to God's inspiration, or living according to the way of the earth. And the Holy Spirit helps us to live totally differently with our hearts, our minds, our entire existence pointing toward God. The third is he reminds us of who we really are. St. Paul says that we become temples of the Holy Spirit in baptism. The Holy Spirit comes to dwell in us, just as if he would in any beautiful cathedral. That teaches us what our dignity is, that we are so loved by the Lord that God wants to make his abode in us. Fourth, he helps us to discern who we really are in the church. St. Paul tells us in his first letter to Corinthians that each of us is a manifestation of the Spirit for the common good. We all have common things. We have the Word of God. We have the sacraments. We have the capacity to pray. But some of us have some unique gifts. Some of us are incredibly good singers, so that others hearing us praise the Lord through song can appreciate God's beauty. Others are orators. Others have huge emotional intelligence and are able to befriend people and keep them very much close to the love of the Lord because they're able to radiate that love. We could multiply the charismatic gifts of the Holy Spirit, but all of us have at least one for the common good, and the Holy Spirit not only helps us to discover it, but he is that gift. And then finally, I like to say the Holy Spirit helps us to proclaim our faith. He gives joint witness with us. A lot of the times we don't have the words, but Jesus said, don't worry when you don't have the words. It'll be the Spirit of my Father speaking through you. And so he wants to help us accomplish the mission Jesus has given. So these are all ways in which the Holy Spirit makes an extraordinary difference in our life. We remember what happened in that first Pentecost. 11 of those 12 apostles in there had abandoned Jesus when they left the upper room 53 days earlier. They all betrayed him. But 53 days later, with the power of the Holy Spirit within them, they went out as not as apostates, but as apostles. They went out not as chickens, but as courageous witnesses of the Lord Jesus. And so the Holy Spirit, who worked that great moral miracle in the first disciples and apostles of Jesus, wants to do something similar in Betsy Fentress and Monsignor Roger Landry this Sunday.
5: Well, I have to tell you, I have a new word in my spiritual lexicon, spiritual arsonist. 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
4: 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And St. Catherine of Siena once said, if you are who you should be, you will light the whole world ablaze. And so if we really are cooperative with the Holy Spirit, we're going to see the world as a burning bush.
5: Thank you so much, Monsignor Landry.
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2: Family, a prayer that we pray together is a powerful prayer. So please pray together with me our EWTN family prayer. Today we pray for our pastor. Lord Jesus, eternal high priest, we worship you, our head. We thank you for our pastor who shares in your one priesthood, who acts in your stead, and who is the instrument of bringing your presence to us. Strengthen him, Lord, in times of trial. Be his consolation in times of loneliness, and give him the joy of seeing the fruits of his labors. I will pray for him and assist him as I am able, for you bring many graces and blessings to me through him.

0: Behold the Lamb of God, who takes away the sins of the world. 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

0: In the name of the Father, and of the Son, and of the Holy Spirit.
1: Amen.
0: The grace of our Lord Jesus Christ, and the love of God, and the communion of the Holy Spirit be with you all. Brothers and sisters, let us acknowledge our sins and so prepare ourselves to celebrate the sacred mysteries. I confess to Almighty God and to you, my brothers and sisters, that I have greatly sinned in my thoughts and in my words, in what I have done and in what I have failed to do, through my most grievous fault. Therefore, I ask Blessed Mary, ever Virgin, all the angels and saints, and you, my brothers and sisters, to pray for me to the Lord our God.
2: May Almighty God have mercy on us, forgive us our sins, and bring us to everlasting life.

0: Let us pray. Grant, we pray, Almighty God, that we who have celebrated the Paschal festivities may, by your gift, hold fast to them in the way that we live our lives. Through our Lord Jesus Christ, your Son, who lives and reigns with you in the unity of the Holy Spirit, God forever and ever.
1: Amen. A reading from the Acts of the Apostles. When he entered Rome, Paul was allowed to live by himself with the soldier who was guarding him. 3 days later, he called together the leaders of the Jews. When they had gathered, he said to them, "My brothers, although I had done nothing against our people or our ancestral customs, I was handed over to the Romans as a prisoner from Jerusalem. After trying my case, the Romans wanted to release me because they found nothing against me deserving the death penalty. But when the Jews objected, I was obliged to appeal to Caesar. Even though I had no accusation to make against my own nation. This is the reason then I have requested to see you and to speak with you. For it is on account of the hope of Israel that I wear these chains." He remained for 2 full years in his lodgings. He received all who came to him, and with complete assurance and without hindrance, he proclaimed the kingdom of God and taught about the Lord Jesus Christ. The word of the Lord. The just will gaze on your face, O Lord.
2: The just will gaze on your face, O Lord.
1: The Lord is in his holy temple. The Lord's throne is in heaven. His eyes behold, his searching glances on mankind.
2: The just will gaze on your face, O Lord.
1: The Lord searches the just and the wicked. The lover of violence he hates. For the Lord is just. He loves just deeds. The upright shall see his face.
2: The just deeds and grace on your face, O Lord.

Peter turned and saw the disciple following whom Jesus loved, the one who had also reclined upon his chest during the supper, and had said, "Master, who is the one who will betray you?" When Peter saw him, he said to Jesus, "Lord, what about him?" Jesus said to him, "What if I want him to remain until I come? What concern is it of yours? You follow me." So the word spread among the brothers that the disciple would not die. But Jesus had not told him that he would not die. Just, "What if I want him to remain until I come? What concern is it of yours?" It is this disciple who testifies to these things and has written them, and we know that his testimony is true. There are also many other things that Jesus did, but if these were to be described individually, I do not think the whole world could contain the books that would be written.

Today, as the church approaches the conclusion of the liturgical season of Easter with the solemn celebration of the Feast of Pentecost this Sunday, we also conclude with both the book of the Acts of the Apostles and the Gospel of John, which feature prominently throughout this season. One of the most remarkable figures that appears in more than half of the book of Acts is St. Paul, who has been severely persecuted by his own people and has had his life threatened. And while he is preaching the gospel in Jerusalem, the Jews there seize him and try to put him to death. The Roman tribune hears about the confusion and the unrest in Jerusalem, and they have Paul arrested and brought before the Roman governor Felix. Paul defends himself before Felix against the accusations of his fellow Jews, while also bearing witness to the resurrection from the dead. When the Jews clearly have no real case to bring against Paul, Felix decides to have Paul remain in Roman custody anyway, while allowing him some freedom for his friends to visit and to attend to his needs. And Paul remains in Roman custody for 2 years under Felix the governor, until Felix dies and is replaced by Festus. And with a new Roman governor in power, the chief priests and leaders of the Jews devise a plot to have the governor send Paul back to Jerusalem to stand trial so that they might kill him on the way. And Paul explains to the new governor, Felix, that the Jews have no evidence to prove the serious charges against him, and so he appeals to Caesar. And after defending himself once again before King Herod Agrippa, Paul is finally sent to Rome to stand before Caesar. And this is the background of the first reading today that begins with Paul entering the city of Rome. And while it is true that Paul has appealed to Caesar to save himself from falling into the hands of the Jews in Jerusalem who wish to kill him, his overriding intention for appealing to Caesar is not so much self-preservation, but rather the preaching of the gospel. Only 3 days after arriving in Rome, Paul calls together the leaders of the Jews there and addresses them. Even though it is the Jews, his own people, who seek to put him to death, he still wishes to speak to them about the hope of Israel, as he says. It is on account of the hope of Israel that Paul has been arrested and kept in chains. Ever since his unprecedented conversion earlier in the book of Acts, where Jesus himself addresses him, he has been driven by a great desire to bring salvation to his own people. And as a devout Jew himself, he understands how the people think and he knows how to appeal to them as a Jew. Paul is successful in convincing some of the Jews to come to faith in Jesus, while others reject his message and even react violently against him. And yet, despite the threats against his life and the persecution he has endured, he continues his work as an evangelist unabated. The Acts of the Apostles concludes with these words: Paul remained for 2 full years in his lodgings. He received all who came to him, and with complete assurance and without hindrance, he proclaimed the kingdom of God and taught about the Lord Jesus Christ. From a narrative perspective, this seems like an abrupt ending to the story. After all, the story of St. Paul only seems to be heating up by the time we reach the end of the book of Acts. There is no mention of what happens after Paul's imprisonment. Is he finally found innocent by the Roman authorities and set free? Is he given up to the Jews in Jerusalem to be put to death? Do the Jews find him in Rome and finally take his life? None of these questions are answered in the text itself. We are simply told that Paul stayed in his lodgings in Rome for 2 years while he proclaimed the kingdom of God and taught about Jesus. Surely St. Luke, the author of the book of Acts and companion to St. Paul,
would surely have known what happens to Paul after these 2 years. And yet that is not the most important detail to the author of the Acts of the Apostles. What is most important is the proclamation of the kingdom of God and the gospel of Jesus Christ. The book of Acts does not merely retell a historical narrative, but recalls the utter transformation of the apostles following their powerful encounter with the Holy Spirit, whether through the descent of the Holy Spirit at Pentecost in the upper room, or the extraordinary conversion of St. Paul. Above all else, the book of Acts encapsulates the holy single-mindedness of the apostles and of Paul, who desire the salvation of souls over and above their own self-preservation or their avoidance of suffering. This unorthodox way of concluding the book of Acts should hopefully fill the reader with a similar desire to be filled with the same Holy Spirit, a spirit that instills in us a desire to lay down our lives for the sake of the gospel and the proclamation of the kingdom of heaven. Today's first reading is a fitting way to conclude the season of Easter, during which the church has reflected upon the words and actions of the earliest Christian disciples who either knew Christ personally or had an extraordinary encounter with the risen Lord, like St. Paul. The Feast of Pentecost that we celebrate tomorrow is a reminder of that initial infusion of the Holy Spirit that sparked the church's millennia-long tradition of evangelization among the nations. It signals a renewal in our own dedication to the mission of the church according to our state in life and our commitment to make the Lord Jesus known throughout the world. The apostles were not so concerned with obtaining worldly power, greater worldly power, or political influence for themselves. Their primary objective was to preach the message of the gospel and to exemplify that message by their manner of living. They were not deterred by persecution or the threat of persecution. Neither were they shaken by the martyrdom of numerous Christians, including the apostles themselves.

as models of evangelization, and pray that the Holy Spirit might inspire Christians today to imitate their selfless service to God and to their neighbor.

0: With Our Lady of Hope, we rejoice in the resurrection of Jesus and ask the Father for all our needs.
1: That the power of the Holy Spirit be at work in the church for the spread of the gospel and the sanctification of God's people, we pray to the Lord. That the leaders of nations may unite in a worldwide effort to provide daily bread for those who are starving, we pray to the Lord. That those who find their pregnancy a difficult trial to bear may gain strength from the love of God, we pray to the Lord. For those who are threatened with unemployment, that through the intercession of Saint Joseph, they may find new means to support their families and dependents, we pray to the Lord. That our departed relatives and friends may soon be welcomed into the heavenly home, prepared for them for all eternity. We pray to the Lord.
0: And we continue to join our Holy Father, Leo XIV, in praying for peace and justice throughout the world, for an end to all wars, and that nations may come together in the spirit of in the Holy Spirit, but especially for diplomacy and dialogue. We pray to the Lord. God of peace, who raised up from the dead the great shepherd of our souls, Jesus Christ, grant to us the graces we need to carry out your holy will. We make our prayer through Christ our Lord.

0: Pray, brothers and sisters, that my sacrifice and yours may be acceptable to God, the Almighty Father. May the Holy Spirit coming near, we pray, O Lord, prepare our minds for the divine sacrament, since the Spirit himself is the remission of all sins. Through Christ our Lord.
1: Amen.

oppose. He ascended not to distance himself from our lowly state, but that we, his members, might be confident of following where he, our head and founder, has gone before. Therefore, overcome with paschal joy, every land, every people exalts in your praise, and even the heavenly powers with the angelic hosts sing together the unending hymn of your glory as they acclaim.

You are indeed holy, O Lord, and all you have created rightly gives you praise. For through your Son, our Lord Jesus Christ, by the power and working of the Holy Spirit, you give life to all things and make them holy, and you never cease to gather a people to yourself, so that from the rising of the sun to its setting, a pure sacrifice may be offered to your name. Therefore, O Lord, we humbly implore you, by the same Spirit, graciously make holy these gifts we have brought to you for consecration, that they may become the body and blood of your Son, our Lord Jesus Christ, at whose command we celebrate these mysteries. From the night he was betrayed, he himself took bread, and giving you thanks, he said the blessing, broke the bread, and gave it to his disciples, saying, "Take this, all of you, and eat of it, for this is my body, which will be given up for you."

In a similar way, when supper was ended, he took the chalice, and giving you thanks, he said the blessing, and gave the chalice to his disciples, saying, "Take this, all of you, and drink from it, for this is the chalice of my blood, the blood of the new and eternal covenant, which will be poured out for you and for many for the forgiveness of sins. Do this in memory of me."

Therefore, O Lord, as we celebrate the memorial of the saving passion of your Son, his wondrous resurrection and ascension into heaven, and as we look forward to his second coming, we offer you in thanksgiving this holy and living sacrifice. Look, we pray, upon the oblation of your church, and recognizing the sacrificial victim, by whose death you will to reconcile us to yourself, grant that we who are nourished by the body and blood of your Son and filled with his Holy Spirit may become one body, one spirit in Christ. May he make of us an eternal offering to you, so that we may obtain an inheritance with your elect, especially with the most blessed Virgin Mary, Mother of God, with blessed Joseph, her spouse, with your blessed apostles and glorious martyrs, with Saints Francis and Clare, and with all the saints on whose constant intercession in your presence we rely for unfailing help. May the sacrifice of our reconciliation, we pray, O Lord, advance the peace and salvation of all the world. Be pleased to confirm in faith and charity your pilgrim church on earth, with your servant Leo, our Pope, and Stephen, our Bishop, the order of bishops, all the clergy, and the entire people you have gained for your own. Listen graciously to the prayers of this family whom you have summoned before you. In your compassionate, merciful Father, gather to yourself all your children scattered throughout the world. To our departed brothers and sisters, and to all who were pleasing to you at their passing from this life, give kind admittance to your kingdom. There we hope to enjoy forever the fullness of your glory through Christ our Lord, through whom you bestow on the world all that is good.

0: Behold the Lamb of God. 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
1: Lord, I am not worthy that you should enter under my roof,

0: The Holy Spirit will glorify me, for he will take from what is mine and declare it to you, says the Lord. Alleluia.
1: For those who cannot now receive Jesus in the Blessed Sacrament, we offer the following prayer. O my sweet Savior, Jesus Christ, thou art my sovereign good, the fountain of all good, my God and my all. What a blessing it would be for me, could I at this moment possess thee in my heart, and there render thee my praise, and lay before thee my necessities, and share in the graces thou bestowest on those who really receive thee. O come to me, dear Lord, in spirit, and take full possession of my heart and of my soul. To thee I give my memory, that thou mayest always dwell in my thoughts, my understanding, that it may ever be engaged in contemplating thy love and goodness, and my will, that thou mayest direct it to the keeping of thy holy law. To thee I give my whole self, O my Jesus. Make me to be ever thine. May the virtue of thy divine sacrament increase my faith, fortify my hope, purify my charity, and fill my heart with thy love. O let me be thine, and thou mine, from henceforth and forever, and grant that nothing in life or death may ever separate me from thee any more. Amen.

0: Let us pray. Hear in your compassion our prayers, O Lord, that as we have been brought from things of the past to new mysteries, so with former ways left behind, we may be made new in holiness of mind. Through Christ our Lord. Dominus vobiscum. Benedicat vos omnipotens Deus, Pater et Filius et Spiritus Sanctus.
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1: Queen of Heaven, rejoice. Alleluia.
2: The Son, it was your privilege to bear. Alleluia.
1: Has risen as he said. Alleluia.
2: Pray God for us. Alleluia.
1: Rejoice and be glad, O Virgin Mary. Alleluia.
2: For the Lord has truly risen. Alleluia.
1: Let us pray, O God.
2: Thou hast faith to give joy to the world through the resurrection of thy Son, our Lord Jesus Christ. Grant, we beseech thee, that through the mediation of the Virgin Mary, his mother, we may come to possess the joys of life everlasting. Through the same Christ our Lord. Amen.
3: 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It's a holy day with a history that goes back centuries before Christ. It's an event God gave to feed our deepest hungers and slake an otherwise unquenchable thirst. 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

0: The giving of the Holy Spirit to the new people of God crowns the mighty acts of the Father in salvation history. The Jewish feast of Pentecost in the Old Testament called all devout Jews to Jerusalem to celebrate their birth as God's chosen people in the covenant law given to Moses at Sinai, which they commemorate. In this Sunday's first reading, the mysteries prefigured in that feast are fulfilled in the outpouring of the Holy Spirit on Mary and the apostles in the upper room. The Holy Spirit seals the new law and new covenant brought about by Jesus, written not on stone tablets, but on the hearts of believers, as the prophet Jeremiah had promised. The Spirit is revealed as the life-giving breath of the Father, the wisdom by which He made all things, as we sing this Sunday in our responsorial psalm. In the beginning, the Spirit came as a mighty wind sweeping over the face of the earth. And in the new creation at Pentecost, the Spirit again comes as a strong driving wind to renew the face of the earth. As God fashioned the first man out of dust and filled him with his breath, in the gospel we see the new Adam becomes a life-giving spirit, breathing new life into the apostles. Like a river of living water for all ages, he will pour out his spirit on his body, the church. We receive that spirit in the sacraments, being made a new creation in baptism, drinking of the one spirit in the Eucharist. We are the first fruits of a new humanity, fashioned from out of every nation under heaven, with no distinctions of wealth or language or race, a people born of the Spirit, the very family of the Most High God. This is Scott Hahn for Breaking the Bread.
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2: Mother Angelica, answering the call.
3: We have another call. Hello?
4: Mother Angelica?
3: Yes.
4: God bless you and your ministry.
3: Thank you.
4: I want to ask you, Mother, in heaven, will we have a free will the same as we have on earth?
3: I hope not. I tell you why I hope not. I hope you hope not. When you die, your will is set, finito. A big door closed, not literally. Your will is set. You cannot will anymore because your entire heaven, your degree of glory, that mansion we got through talking about, is ready from what you sent up, not what you're going to send up. The amount of love you have for God at death. You know, God isn't like Social Security, where you get your 10 best years. That's not how it goes. Whatever I've gone through and done for the Lord is right there, and the opportunity to change is gone. Now we say, oh, that's terrible. No, hey, we got purgatory. It's a wonderful place. Better go the other way. That's a second chance. I don't know why all of you or some of you get so excited. What would we do without purgatory? We'd have to go some other place. None of us seem to be ready. Your memory, your understanding, your will, though, has ended. You're never going to be up there and say, hey, Lord, I don't like this thing over here. You know, can't you change it? Well, why'd you bring that nut in here? He won't say to me, oh, you did a good job. You built stations and churches and monasteries. No, he won't say any of that. I know he won't. Because the only thing important to him about it is, how much did I love him while I did it? Did I give him all the credit? Did I love him with my whole heart? Did I want no honor but his glory? That's what's going to come, because I can't make a decision anymore. My decision making is finished. Maybe you don't want to listen, but you're stuck there for some reason. But you need to go to confession, like tomorrow, or tonight if you can. because we know not the time, nor do we know the hour, when he will look and say your name. Say, come.
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5: This is a Messy Family Minute from Mike and Alicia Hernan. 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
9: Good morning and welcome to Mornings with Mother. It's an hour of fun, family, and solid Catholic teaching from the foundress of EWTN, Mother Angelica. So get your Bible and a cup of coffee. 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
3: Well, thank you. We just have a great amount of our family, our extended family here tonight, and they're from everywhere. And I had a great joy today. I have two friends I haven't seen in 52 years. It's Ben DeCola and his wife and their friend who drove them down. And we have a new sister this evening we're very happy with, Sister Bernadette, who comes to us from Canton, Ohio Monastery. And now we're 29. And we thank God for that. And that's not a lot of people, but it is when you're fitting them in a place that was built for 14. So we've been pulling this way and pushing out that way and that way. Anyway, we're going to talk tonight about light and darkness. You know, today we live in darkness, we don't know it. A lot of people live in darkness and they don't know it. Well, let's see what St. Paul says about this before I read you the most hilarious litany I ever read in my whole life. I had one in Denver, you remember, a year or two ago. They had this litany that said, God, take your risks. And I thought, boy, if he takes the risk, we're in trouble. Our God of our dreams, you know. But this makes that litany look kind of holy, which it wasn't. Anyway, you'll have fun with it. In the first of Romans, it said, ever since God created the world, his everlasting power and deity, however invisible. God is invisible, and yet he's very visible. You cannot see a sunrise or a sunset without seeing God. Can you? Huh? We're looking for a farm. So the other day, a real estate agent found a farm. And it was 3 miles in before you even got to look at it. And when we looked at it, I was amazed. It was kind of, it kind of went out like an island almost, went like this, and around it was a river. I said, a river? Well, I walked as far as I could, and the other sisters walked much further. So we went around, and we stopped off, and they went down an incline. And when they got there, there was the most beautiful river. It was foaming up, and cold, ice cold. And they came up, and they're all out of shape, you know, because it went, I said, Lord, you got to walk up and down that a little more. But the whole point was that in that river was rainbow trout. I said, rainbow trout in Alabama? And I thought, rainbow trout can't be in Alabama. But they say it is because the water is absolutely freezing. And there in that tiny spot, nobody's been maybe for years and years, perhaps. And I thought, here is God in this magnificent place, very small, with all this beauty, and nobody sees it. Isn't that amazing? You know, you see a waterfall, and he could have made just trout, but he's a rainbow trout. They live in ice water. I said, there's snakes in that thing. He said, no, it's too cold. Thank you, Jesus. And it was amazing to me that hidden behind many trees and shrubs and bushes, that thing's been running all the time we've been here, 32 years. Nobody sees it. You know, it almost makes you think that some creation is useless, but it's not. It's not useless because God sees it. And he takes delight in his creation. It was the most beautiful thing. Sisters came up from that long walk and went, I don't believe it.
10: Yeah.
3: The power of God in his creation. Unbelievable. Unbelievable. It's just a small, small place. But on that place is the power of God. Now, there's a lot of things in our life that we don't see right in front of us. We're either accustomed to looking at a sunrise or a sunset, or a waterfall. I went to Niagara Falls one time. I was giving a talk, and they said, you want to see Niagara Falls? I said, yeah. Well, you could hear it. And I went over there, and I watched that water cascading. Oh, it does it day and night. It's been there for only God knows how long, hundreds of years, coming down with such power. And I'll make a bet that the people up there in New York and Canada, they just pass by now because they've gotten used to it. Well, you know, we can do that with God. He's everywhere, but we don't see him. We don't see him. We don't see him in the poor because they're poor. We don't see him in the sick because they're sick. We only see him in the beautiful. But you see, he's everywhere. And this is what St. Paul is saying here, that God is everywhere, and you have to be in the light to see God. Those in darkness see something else. And I want to explain that to you. He said he has always been there for the mind to see in the things he has made. But he said, instead, those in darkness make nonsense out of it. And he said, their empty minds are darkened. Now, this is St. Paul, so don't tell me. I didn't say it. Yeah, I'm reading it. And the more they call themselves philosophers, the more stupid they grew. So much for St. Paul. I like St. Paul. When he thinks something is stupid, he says stupid. And I'm going to read you something that I think is stupid. You're going to laugh at this. I've had a hard day, so I need to laugh myself. Okay. This is a litany. You know what a litany is, don't you? Well, it says, in the beginning was God, in the beginning the source of all that is. In the beginning, God was yearning. Huh? For what? If he's God, he wouldn't yearn for anything, would he? I mean, if he's God and he yearns, he's lacking something. Well, it's going to get better. God moaning. Moaning. Laboring. God giving birth. Oh. God loved what she made. Ah. It said it was good. This is a new concept of the book of Genesis. Then God, knowing that all that is good is shared, held the earth tenderly in her arms. God yearned for relationship. Do these people know there is a Trinity? Huh? Do they know there is Father, Son, and Holy Spirit, and there is nothing, absolutely nothing lacking in God? We were born to share the earth. Well, boy, if I was born to share the earth, y'all can have my share. In the earth was a seed. There's nothing about creation. God created the seed. God created the earth. In the seed was the grain, and the grain was the harvest, and the harvest was the bread. In the bread there was power. Ah. Now we know the hidden agenda of all my liberal brothers and sisters listening to me tonight. Now, and God said, you are my people, my friends, my lovers. Lovers? Ooh. My sisters and brothers, and the power, you shall all eat of the power. What are we talking about? Didn't that sound stupid to you? Then God gathered up her courage. Oh, yeah. God gathered up her courage. If it's a her, she needed courage. And he said, let there be bread. And God's sisters and her friends and her lovers knelt on the earth. Now, isn't that absolutely blasphemous? They planted the seeds. Oh, listen to this one. You got it. Are you braced? Huh? Are you all braced for this one? And they prayed for rain. To who? God prayed for rain. Can you beat that? Sang for the grain, cracked the wheat, pounded the corn, kneaded the dough, and kindled a fire, and filled all creation with the smell of fresh bread. And then we, the sisters of God, say today, all shall eat bread and all shall have power. The hidden agenda of our feminists is not to be priests, it's to have power. And we shall say today, we shall all have power and bread. Let there be bread and let there be power. And by the power of God, women are blessed. And by the women of God, the bread is blessed. And by the power of bread, the power of women, and the power of God, people are blessed. And they all said, gotta listen to this one, everybody, and the bread is rising. A woman sent me this from Washington, the state of Washington, Goldendale. And I had to share it with you because, my friends, please, if you go to a retreat or to a talk and they start with this nonsense and stupidity, please walk out, will you? Walk out, because this is total darkness. Do we see it? Do we see the darkness? Light is something, is someone. Okay? Light is someone. And in the book of Genesis, God said, let there be what? Light. And there was light. And he separated the light from the darkness. And we can interpret that in many ways. There were the angels. pure Holy Spirits, all light. And then they rebelled against God. Satan said, I shall ascend to the throne of God. Pride. How aren't we saying that today? I shall ascend. Where? Where are you going? And God separated the light from the darkness. And Satan and all his cohorts left the angels of light and all disappeared into hell, which they created. In today's world, there is much darkness, and it's advertised. It's in confused theology and confused concepts of love and misdirected compassion. All the things. Because God is not a she. And if I believe this litany, I am in darkness. Meaning, my mind is blind to truth, to the real God, to the God who is all-powerful. Because when our minds are clouded, this is what St. Paul says, we make nonsense out of logic. And they exchange the glory of an immortal God for a worthless imitation. See? This is a worthless imitation. And we exchange all the beauty of God. They are not true to themselves anymore, you see? When you veer from truth, you veer from God. God is truth. And if I veer from truth, I veer from God. And that's what St. Paul says here in Romans, first chapter. He said, we take away the glory of God and we create a worthless imitation for the image of mortal man. Birds, reptiles, the cosmic God, trees. There's something so beautiful about a tree, but it's not God, you see. And we already have a God, the one true holy God. If you are looking for another God, you're going towards darkness. What is your God? Who is your God? We got to ask ourselves once in a while, who is my God? Is it the Lord God, the one true God? Is it his only Son, Jesus? Is it the power of the Spirit? Or do I want a God that measures to my height? Who thinks the way I think? Isn't that true today, huh? We want a God that thinks like me. You can't have a God that thinks like you because you don't think straight. You know, we're off in left field half the time. Remember that old thing of, who was it? Yeah, years and years and years ago, Abbott and Costello. He wanted to know about baseball. And he says, who's on first? He said, no, who's on third? So what's on third? What's on third? I told you, who's on third? No, I want to know who's on first. I just told you who's on third. And we went around and around. It was hysterical. But you know, we do that in our daily lives. We're looking for God. It is right here. A lot of people look for Jesus. They look for God. And some people are afraid of God. Never, never, never be afraid of God. All you in grave sin, listening to me, especially you who've had abortions and other kind of sins, don't be afraid of God. Be afraid of these two-legged creatures that you're walking around with. That's the ones you got to be afraid of. They're the ones that tell all your secrets. God never does that. They're the ones that have a hard time forgiving. God never has a hard time forgiving. You need to want God. You're only true to yourself when you are with God, because then you know yourself. You got to know yourself. And many times somebody will come up to you and say, why do you do this? It's so aggravating. And you would say, I don't do that. That happened to me one time. We were going around the table one morning, telling each other our faults. And so it came to me, and they're all kind of hesitant, you know. So I thought, oh, come on, I don't mind. And I had my Bible open like this, see. And Regina says, well, it aggravates me when you keep doing this. And I said, I don't do that. And I was doing it. See, it was funny. See, the greatest light you have is when you know how far in darkness you are. Isn't that amazing, huh? When you know, hey, I need a conversion experience.

This litany destroys all creation and all reality of God as He is, Father, Son, and Holy Spirit, and replaces it with something unbelievably bad. Unbelievable. And so, if I am going to know myself, then I'm in the light. And if you say you're perfect, you're in the darkness. How do you like that? See? Let's see what St. Paul says here. Well, I lost my plate. Here it is. He said, that is why God has left them to their filthy enjoyments and practices. They have given up divine truth for a lie. They worship and serve creatures instead of the Creator, who is blessed forever. They refuse to see that it is rational to acknowledge God. That's something we're very afraid of. That's why we have a hard time evangelizing. Do you feel comfortable talking about God? In some places, in a workplace, this one young boy told me a couple of weeks ago, he said, you know, I can't put a picture of Jesus or a saint or anything on my desk. We're not allowed because that's separation of church and state. But he said, I put my sister's picture on my desk and she's a religious. And they can't say a thing. Because she's my sister. Isn't that ignorance, huh? How can you separate God from His creation? Can you see how that's darkness, huh? That's total darkness. When God's presence and love threatens you, you're in darkness. So how can it threaten me? Holiness? His demands? We want to do our own thing. Well, St. Paul says something about that. When we do this, let me tell you all the things we get into. See if it looks familiar. We get steeped in all sorts of depravity. Greed. Ooh. Malice. Envy. You know, if you're jealous of people. But if you're envious of things. Mary just got a Cadillac. Look what I'm driving. You get there the same way she does. Probably the same time she does. So what's the difference if you drive a Cadillac or some jalopy? You're both getting the same place and got the same gasoline. She doesn't go to a special gasoline for Cadillacs. Scooters. And all these, what do you call these things? You drive two-wheelers. Motorcycles. They're all going the same gasoline. Ah, that was funny. I thought if you got an expensive car, you ought to have special gasoline. Sprinkled with gold or something. We get jealous about things people wear, their talents. It's stupid to be jealous of people's talents because they didn't give it to themselves, God gave it to them. So, why should I be jealous if you're an artist and I can't draw a straight line? My mother had a beautiful handwriting, absolutely phenomenal. And me, she would get so angry when I would write something. She would say, Matt, you're 18 years old, you can't write your name. But I didn't have that talent. She used the old Palmer method. Y'all in your 60s knows what that is. You went around, round, round, round, and every time I went around, round, the circle went everywhere, you know? And I never did catch on. Well, that's a talent she had. I didn't have it. You see? So jealousy of

0: people, of their talents, and what they can do, doesn't make any sense. Talents are riches. They can't help if they're born in it or they earned it. You see, we spend a lot of time in darkness. All that is darkness, isn't it? All that is darkness. Because we are not able in our lives to separate what's real from what's false. And he continues, wrangling, treachery, spite. He must have had a hard day. Libelers, slanderers, rude. Boy, I wonder he had somebody in mind. Arrogant and boastful, enterprising in sin. Ooh, a lot of that today. All you that sell pornography. Rebellious to parents. Without brains. Oh, he had a bad day. Without honor, without love, without pity. But doesn't it kind of sound like today? I'll never forget the woman who called me in tears. She had 9 children. She was in a convalescent home. In 2 years, not one of them went to see her. That's darkness, isn't it? They're in darkness. Grave darkness. So what I want to tell you tonight is that you need to look at yourself and be honest. Are you in the light? Do you know Jesus? Do you want to be like Jesus? Or is the world, and has the world grabbed you so tightly that darkness, you're comfortable in darkness? See, that's why repentance is so important, huh? Well, try to remember that. We have a call. Hello?
1: Oh, hello. Good evening, Mother. Thank you for taking my call.
0: Well, it's fine. Where are you from?
1: I'm from Miami.
0: And what is your question?
1: Well, I have a teacher who sort of guides me spiritually, and she tells me that the world is in need of a lot of forgiveness today.
0: Yes.
1: And I was wondering if this evening you could speak a little bit about God's love and forgiveness for man, and how in 1 Corinthians 13, St. Paul tells us that's the greatest gift.
0: Well, you said 1 Corinthians?
1: Yeah, chapter 13.
0: 13 chapters? Here we are. Yes. That to be ambitious for the higher gifts. Mercy is an awesome gift of God to us. See, God gives me mercy. The fact I wake up in the morning, it's an act of God's mercy. He knows. Before 9 o'clock, Angelica will either blow it or be impatient, whatever. The other day I made the sisters laugh. We read where God said that Moses was the gentlest of men. And I thought, well, I don't know about that, you know. He murdered a man. He got so hot-tempered and angry with the Jews, he broke the Ten Commandments all over him, you know, and pow. So I thought, well, I would like God's definition of gentleness. And I said to the sisters, maybe I got it, don't know it. The sisters looked at me and said, No, Mother, you don't have it. But in spite of my faults and weaknesses and temper and all the rest that I am, God lets me wake up every morning. That's an act of God's mercy. I think old age is the most wonderful gift God can give us. I pray that I live a long time and can make as many people miserable as I can. And I can see people looking at the TV and say, that old woman making us miserable again. But it is a gift. It's an act of God, because every day, I'm 72, every day I learn something new about God. I learn something new about myself. None of it good, but I get to know it. I can love more today. I can give something to God that I didn't give Him yesterday. And I can grow in the image of Jesus. That's why, please don't pull that plug too early. Please, wait. You don't know how many graces and gifts. We talk a lot about the quality of life. We'll raise it up and talk about our quality in heaven. Maybe that person needs a few days more to repent. Tell Jesus I'm so sorry. You say, well, they're brain dead. How do you know that? Your little machines tell you that? God and the soul live alone. And in those times, God speaks to the soul. Even doctors will say that you lose your hearing less. I don't know how they know that either. But I think it's significant that that's true. But you lose your hearing less. Because once you hear, you can make a decision. You can say, Jesus, I love you. Jesus, I'm sorry. I went to a man that they said was brain dead. And that rigor mortis had set in. He was on all kind of machines. And I whispered an act of contrition in his ear. And I said, Jesus loves you. He's coming for you. And out of this so-called dead man came the biggest tears I ever saw. His eyes just welled up and the tears started coming down one eye. 10 minutes later, he died. He heard me. Had they pulled the plug ahead of time, I just want you to know there may be times, but be careful. When they start throwing at you quality of life, if I love this person, it doesn't matter how sick they are. See, we're beginning to get in our minds a mentality of death, not life. Be careful. We have another call. Hello?
2: Hello.
0: Oh, well, where are you from?
2: I'm from Massachusetts.
0: How are you? How old are you?
2: I'm 7 years old.
0: And what is your question?
2: Well, I don't really have a question, but I just want to tell you this. When I grow up, I want to be a nun like you.
0: Thank you.
2: And I love you. And thank you.
0: Is that it?
2: Yeah.
0: Well, sweetheart, I thank you for that. The nicest compliment I've ever had. Just keep close to Jesus. You see, at this point, this child has light. She has light. She wants to give herself to God. It's light, huh? And that light comes from God. It comes right from God, and we can't smother it. With the world, with the flesh, with sin, we can't smother it. You know, keep that in your mind, sweetheart. Just say, Jesus, show me the way. And I forgot to ask your name, but I will pray for you every day. We have another call. Hello?
3: Hello, Mother Angelica.
0: Where are you from?
3: My name is Bob, and I'm calling from Minneapolis.
0: And what is your question?
3: My wife and I are former Protestants who are considering converting to the Catholic Church.
0: Thank you, Jesus.
3: And we wanted to ask you about what the Catholic view of the, like, a picture image of purgatory would be, because as Protestants, we've always kind of had this image of sort of like a junior grade hell with a lot of suffering going on and so forth. Could you tell us, is there suffering in purgatory and how that compares to, like, the suffering in hell?
0: There is no junior grade hell. If you're in hell, you're in hell. The worst kind. Purgatory is different. It is suffering. But I read a beautiful book on purgatory written by a bishop. I forget his name now, but I think it was the best I ever read. When you die, you shall see God face to face. You'll see Jesus face to face. Suddenly, there he is. All his awesome wonder, majesty, holiness, and love for you. For the first time in your life, you will know, feel, and understand how much he loved you, how much mercy he bestowed upon you, how many graces you had, how many times you said no, how many times you said yes. It will come in a flash. And Jesus will stand there like this to you. Here's the suffering. When you see yourself so clear, you want to go, but you can't. You see, there's such a difference between you and Jesus. Such a vast difference. You can't. And there's the suffering. Unbelievable suffering from the fact that I wanted to go and I couldn't. It's like missing God so much with all your heart, mind, and soul. Missing him. It's an awesome suffering. They're not, I don't think, real fire. Because we don't have a body, but we have a soul. And that soul suffers from the fire of desire for God, the fire of repentance. For the first time, maybe in our entire life, we know what it was to sin and the consequences, and we're so sorry. But not regret. There's no regret in purgatory. There's an awesome joy along with awesome suffering, because I am on my way. I've always said to the sisters, when I die and find myself in purgatory, the first thing I'm going to say is, well, I made it. I mean, at least I'm there. And I don't have to worry about not being saved. What a joy that would be, huh? You could see a lot of your friends there. You'd be surprised at how many of you thought were in the lower region or in the middle region. But it's a place, yes, it's a place of suffering, a place of joy, not the kind of joy in heaven, but the joy that comes, I have seen him. I have seen him. My soul has seen the Lord God. At that point, no amount of suffering is too much, because I know what I didn't do, and I know I have to be purified. All I want is to be purified so I can run to Jesus, and that's purgatory. We have another call. Hello?
4: Yes, hello, Mother.
0: Where are you from?
4: From Carlock, Illinois.
0: And what is your question?
4: Yes, well, first of all, I just want to say that I think St. Paul must have been Italian, don't you, the way he expressed himself?
0: I thought that most of the apostles were Italian Jews because all they thought about was eating.
4: Anyway, Mother, what is your favorite Bible story? And God bless you. I'll hang up and listen.
0: New Testament or old? She's gone. Well, I'll give you the New Old Testament first. My favorite story is Elias. That's scrawny old prophet. I love that man. I can just see him before Jezebel and all her prophets and all the Jews had gone over to Baal. He says, look, all of you, get yourself a sacrifice, a bull or whatever it is. I'll get one. And we'll put it on this fire. We'll put it on this altar and call down fire from heaven. Whatever God calls it down, that's the God. Isn't that great? Huh? I said, man. And so these prophets get there and they start dancing all around and they call on Baal and they cut themselves with knives. And in the middle of it, he says, hey, why don't you cry louder? Maybe he fell asleep. Oh, I love that guy. Woo. And so they cry louder and nothing happens. And he says, hey, maybe he went on a trip. Finally, it's time for the evening sacrifice. Here comes Elias, and he puts the calf on there, cuts it in half. Now, this is a time of great drought when there's very little water. She says, get me a gallon of water. So they pour a gallon of water over there. Give me another one. They gave another gallon of water. Give me another one. So he wets the wood, the sacrifice, everything. Is he done? No. That little guy says, God, show these people you're the real God. Phew. The calf was gone. The water was licked up in the fire. That's my favorite. See, it matches my disposition. That's how I would solve a lot of problems, see. My favorite, and I read it very often, is the 21st chapter of John in the New Testament. I try to live my life by that 21st chapter. The apostles were after Pentecost, after resurrection, and they went fishing. Kind of a normal thing to do. They didn't catch anything, which was also normal for them. They're coming in and they see someone on the shore. They don't know who it is. He said, friends, have you caught anything? I would have said, Peter said no, which was the honest thing to say. I would have said, I didn't go fishing. I went out to meditate. Peter, no, he said, no. No excuses, nothing, just plain no. So the Lord said, throw your net on starboard side, wrong side of the boat. It's dawn, and they're almost to shore. If you just throw the net out, it's going to hit sand. You know why it's my favorite part, huh? Because they did it. And they got so much fish, they didn't know what to do with it. And John said, it's the Lord. Peter put his cloak on him because he was naked. Runs to Jesus. And then Jesus said something for them. He said, bring in the fish you have caught. Oh. He told him when, where, how, and then he put the fish in the net. But he said, you have caught. I can testify to that. Everything here, everything on the mountain, every signal going around the world, he did. He got the signal, he got the people together, and it went around the world. I forgot the strange country or strange place in a country I heard today. A priest was going from his office and he passed by this bar, and there were so many people in there, they were out of the door. And he thought, what's going on in there? He stuck his head in the door and they were all watching the papal visit on EWTN. I thought, only God can do that. But I thought if he'd missed all those boys and all the people who went to New York and New Jersey and Baltimore and worked 12, 14, 16 hours a day, he would have said, come and look at the signal you put on there. No, you put it on. Everybody put it on. And so that's my two favorite scriptures, Elias and 21st chapter of John. There's one in the epistles, it says, and we with our unveiled faces grow brighter and brighter as we are turned into the image we reflect. And that's the work of the Spirit to his Lord. That's my epistle favorite passage. I said to the sisters, when I die, put that on my tombstone, because that is to me what we're after. Even if we don't get it, we keep striving, striving. We have another call. Hello?
5: Yes.
0: Where are you from?
5: Louisiana.
0: And what is your question?
5: I have a religious teacher who tells us women should be priests.
0: What?
5: That women should be priests.
0: How long are you in that school?
5: Ma'am?
0: How long do you have to be in that school?
5: Oh, I'm in eighth grade.
0: Well, sweetheart, you tell her that the Holy Father said there will never be a woman priest, so why can't she be obedient? You see, a teacher who teaches religion should not teach disobedience to the Holy Father. They don't belong there. See, this is the darkness today. Teachers who don't pay attention to the Holy Father. He could say anything he wants, they don't pay attention. How can anyone teach light when he's in darkness by teaching disobedience? Women cannot be priests, sweetheart. God has not ordained that, you see. That's that power thing again. We want to do something God doesn't want us to do. Now we want five genders. We're having enough trouble with two. You see, and people believe this. God does not will. See, the whole object of a priest, the whole reason for a priest, that he is another Christ. A woman is another Christ in her heart. By her holiness, as Mary was, she was Christ-like. But she cannot take the place of Christ. A woman cannot offer sacrifice in the name of Jesus. We can't. And I'm sure somebody somewhere will ordain a woman, but she won't be any more priest after than she was before. It'll be a blasphemous thing. What you need to do is go to homeschool. You know what the Holy Father said, huh? When he was here, he said the primary role of parents is to teach their children, especially religion and catechism. Flunk the course rather than buy the lie. You hear that? Flunk the course rather than buy the lie. There was a young student came to me, said she failed in her test, because the question was, what is the difference between a witch, magic, and the Eucharist? She says, there is no resemblance. The Eucharist is the body, blood, soul, and divinity of Jesus. She failed. Thank God she failed. Remember, my dear friends and family, be children of light. Do not tolerate darkness. If you do, then you will be a child of darkness. Stand tall even to your teacher, not in disobedience, but truth is truth. We must teach the truth. In the truth is light, in the truth is joy, in the truth is happiness. I've always found that the people who do not teach the truth are kind of sad sack. You ever notice that? If you want to be filled with the joy Jesus promised, we must speak the truth from our hearts and live the truth. So, please, be generous. Put us between your gas and electric bill. And I'll see you tomorrow night. Bye now.
6: 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Mm-hmm.

0: Today is the feast day of St. John the Baptist de Rossi. Born in Italy in the late 17th century, he was the fourth child of Francis and Charles, who were devoted to their faith. John, following the example set by his parents, developed a great love for the Lord as he grew up. When he was 10 years old, he was serving Mass and attracted the attention of a wealthy couple. In conversation afterwards, they were so impressed by his intelligence and devotion. They asked his parents if they could provide him an education. His parents said yes, and John went with them to Genoa to work as a page and attend school. His father passed away when he was 12, but John stayed in Genoa and then a year later went to Rome to study with the Jesuits with the intention of becoming a priest. But John had epilepsy, which normally would mean he was excluded. However, because of his great faith and intellect, he was allowed to become a priest and then gave himself over to a life of service. During the day, he attended to Rome's sick and homeless, and by night he ministered to the street people, helping to found a shelter for homeless women. He also provided care to prisoners and workers. John's example was an inspiration to his fellow priests. At one point he told them, "Ignorance is the leprosy of the soul." How many such lepers exist in the church here in Rome, where many people don't even know what's necessary for their own salvation? He became known as the Apostle of the Abandoned and died on this day in 1764. St. John the Baptist de Rossi, please pray for us. I'm meteorologist Mike Roberts for Covenant Network. Have a blessed day.
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2: Peace be to you. All that we have said up to this point can be summarized in the difference between law and love. Really, in the Christian way, we are not governed by law at all. We should be beyond it. We seek not just merely the keeping of the commandments, but we seek to be related to our blessed Lord. Is it hard? Is it possible? Remember, one day a young man came to our blessed Lord, and he asked what he must do to be saved. And our blessed Lord said that he must keep the commandments. And our Lord mentioned about 5 or 6 of the commandments, such as not stealing, not committing adultery, and the like. And the young man said, I have kept all these from my youth. Our blessed Lord then added, if you would be perfect, go sell all you have. Give to the poor, then come follow me. The young man left our Lord. He went away sad because he had great possessions. The apostles were troubled about this. After all, must everybody sell everything that he has to follow our Lord? So they said, who then can be saved? And our Lord answered that it is not possible with men alone, that is to say, by our own human power we cannot, but it is possible with God. All things are possible with God. We have his grace. Is Christianity hard, therefore? In a certain sense, it is hard. Hard from a worldly point of view. But it gives such inner peace and joy that those who obey the law of love of our blessed Lord find it very easy. Really, when we understand the full import of the law of our blessed Lord, we find it to be this. Our Lord is saying, give me all of you. I do not want just so much of your time, so many hours a day, so much of your money, so much of your work. I want you. I have not come to torment this natural self of yours. I've come to kill it. No half measures are any good. I do not want to cut off a branch here and a branch there. I want to have this whole tree of the natural man cut down. I do not wish just to drill a tooth or crown it. If it's bad, I want it out. So he says, give me your whole self. Is that a loss? No, because he said, I will give you a new self. I will give you myself. My own will shall become yours. The trouble with us when we hear the law of our blessed Lord is that we are trying to remain what we are and at the same time to keep a reasonable amount of peace. We want to be what we call good. We want our heart and our mind to go one way. Maybe it's after money, maybe it's after pleasure, maybe it's after social prestige. And at the same time, we do want to behave honestly and chastely and to keep the commandments. Now, that is exactly what our blessed Lord said that we were not to do. He said a thistle cannot produce a fig. And if I am a field that contains nothing but grass seed, I cannot produce wheat. If I want to produce wheat, the change has to go deep. Down below the surface, I have to be plowed up to be resown. And that was why our Lord said, if you would be perfect, come follow me. Oh, and again, be ye perfect as your heavenly Father is perfect. He meant that we have to go in for full treatment. It is hard, but the sort of hankering after it is a bit harder. Really, when we get down to rock bottom, what are we afraid of? We are afraid to give our finger to God because we fear that he may take our hand. So we have little secret gardens back in our heart that we tend. The fruit is not his. It's ours. We wall it off from him. Sometimes a petty sin or vice or selfishness, whatever it happens to be. We do not get the full joy of being a Christian. It's very hard for an egg, for example, to turn into a bird. But it would be much harder for it to learn to fly while remaining an egg. We are just like eggs now. And we cannot go on being just what we call a good egg. If we insist upon being a good egg, we either become a good egg, a really good one, or a bad one. And what is a good egg? A good egg is an egg that hatches. It can be readily seen that what our blessed Lord insists upon is a kind of a death. Namely, we have to renew in our own lives exactly what happened in his. He is the pattern. He repeatedly said to, not only to Nicodemus, but to us, we are to live again, we have to perish to that old existence. If there is anybody who hopes that in Christ the real danger spots are rendered harmless, and that nothing else can happen to us, because after all, he's what we call a kind Savior, and who takes even hardened sinners back with no questions asked. Well, that person must first come to terms with the text that our blessed Lord said he would not subtract one jot or tittle from the severity of God's law. That he had come not to abolish the law, but to perfect it. In other words, grace is not cheap. It cost our Lord his life. Can you think of anything that is more costly than that for which a man must pay on the cross? So if we want peace, we have to pay that price without that death to the lower life. Not the death to our higher life, no. But without that death to our lower life, there is no peace. There's only fear. And we live just a kind of a half existence. Remember, our blessed Lord said that he who wills to do the will of the Father in heaven will know whether the teaching is from God. By this he means, one of the reasons there are agnostics and skeptics is because they're not keeping the law of God. We know his will. We will understand his doctrine. It could very well be that we have entirely too much insistence upon a knowledge of Christian doctrine and not enough insistence on the doing. Our blessed Lord never said that if you know my doctrine, you will do my will. But he did say that if you do my will, you will know my doctrine. In other words, only he who does the will, who is in earnest about it, who stakes his life on it, will come to understand Christ and all that his redemption means. Our Lord is known really only to those who venture. Not to the cowards is he known. Now, at first, our blessed Lord is always a disturber. When you are still living in the natural order, he seems to irritate you. You're dealing with a God who seems to be leading you into a kind of a crucifixion. You are a nice, easygoing worldling, and you have settled down comfortably into what you call your worldview. But if you are in earnest with Christ, you will have to give up that comfort. And not because you're supposed to be a nervous worrier, but simply because it is a false peace. The first advent, therefore, of Christ into our lives is actually that of one who upsets us. But then once we give ourselves to him, he becomes our defender. Before we have Christ, our heart accuses us. We are unhappy with half measure. Then after we give ourselves to our Lord and his law of love, then our heart is at peace and Christ becomes our defender. His attitude completely changes once we have changed ours. This is just another way of putting the difference between commandments and love. Commandments only restrain me. We see them as hurdles and obstacles in the way of life. And those who live by the commandments ask, how far can I go? What is the limit? How close can I get to the abyss without tumbling in? Is it a mortal sin? This is not the way of love. It's not the way of peace. It is the old Adam that is within me that talks this way about commands. So when I merely obey commands, I am never there as a whole person. But perhaps at most only with the better half of myself, and the other half remains in opposition. That's the psychological state of everyone who obeys a command. Never the whole heart. But when I love, I am a whole person. For love is a movement of my whole self. It's an overflowing, limitless giving of oneself. Therefore, it can never be commanded. It can only happen. Up to this point, we have said that the Christian doctrine of morality is a total commitment to Christ, so that we put on his mind, we think his thoughts, We love what he loves. And we ask ourselves whenever we do anything, will this be pleasing to him? But there's another side to the love of God. It's the love of neighbor. Two laws go together. And the love of neighbor is not merely giving eggs to a neighbor when the neighbor wishes it. It is really being a sin bearer. What does that mean? Well, some years ago, I remember meeting a woman who was very much distressed because her son had been put into prison. I think it was the fourth arrest for crime, robbery, and murder. She was bitterly ashamed and brokenhearted. And then I asked myself, why does she have all this shame? And there came to me the words of the prophet Isaiah that had referred to our Lord. And I might say of her, she had borne his griefs, carried his sorrows. And the chastisement of his peace was upon her. And it would only be by her stripes that he would be healed. This good mother had very few sins in her life, certainly no serious sins. And yet love made her exceedingly sinful for his sake. So immediately the mystery cleared up. The love which a woman can put out for her son, and which makes her so entirely one with him that his sin is her sin. His disgrace is her disgrace. His shame is her shame. Is the nearest thing that we can ever get on this earth to the love of God and to know what God really is. In our own turn, therefore, we have to see that all of our sins became his sins. Our disgrace was his disgrace. Our shame, his shame. And in his own body, he bare our sins upon the tree. This is what forgiveness costs. That's why we said grace is not easy. We are not therefore to think that we are pious when we begin living our individual holy lives apart from our neighbor and apart from the world and suffering humanity. That was the trouble with Simon the Pharisee. The sinful woman came into the house and poured out ointment upon the feet of our blessed Lord. Simon was scandalized. He wanted no contact with anyone that was sinful. He was only concerned about keeping the law just for himself, and maybe his own false inner peace. And our blessed Lord said to Simon, "Do you see this woman? Do you understand her? Her sins are part of the sins of the world." And then he went on to say that he was taking on her sins. And the pouring of the ointment was a preparation for his crucifixion and his burial. She was forgiven much, and forgiveness costs an awful lot. Forgiveness is love in action, and love means sin bearing. Forgiveness can only be accomplished by sin-bearing, and sin-bearing means a cross. It means that to God, and it must mean that to us. That is why our blessed Lord said If any man will be my disciple, let him take up his cross and follow me. The meaning of the cross is love bearing the sin of the beloved because of oneness with him. We can know the sin-bearer Christ only as we bear the sins of others. We are redeemed in order to be redeemers, and we are not saved until God makes us saviors. The Christian has to go with our Lord into the Garden of Gethsemane and must pass from there to Calvary, filling up in his body what is lacking to the sufferings of Christ for his body's sake, which is the church. We cannot, like Pilate, wash our hands and say, I'm innocent of the blood of the world and innocent of the sufferings of the world. If the church is a church indeed, it is a body of sin-bearing people. People who love with the love of God that is shed abroad in their hearts. They are a body of people who can forgive because they've been forgiven.

salvation for the world. Not just our own sanctification. We cannot save ourselves alone. We pray in the context of our Father, not my Father. Our daily bread, not my daily bread. The church is the agent of salvation for mankind. It is not a refuge of peace. It is an army preparing for war. We seek security, but only in sacrifice. And this is the mark of the church and the hallmark of the cross itself. And if the sin of our modern slums and the degradation that they cause, if the sin of our overcrowded rotten houses and the ugliness and vice they bring, if the sin of unemployment with the damnation of body and soul that it means to men and women, if the sin of the heartless, thoughtless luxury at one end, standing out against the squalid and degrading poverty of Africa, Asia, and Latin America at the other, if the sin of commercial trickery and dishonesty and the wholesale defrauding of the poor, if the sin of prostitution and the murder of women and children by disease, and if the sin of war, the very sins which is but the bursting and the festering of all the filth that the others have bred in years of miscalled peace, if all of that is not laid upon the church as a burden and upon us as members of the church, and if we do not feel it, we are not worthy members of the church. We have missed our vocation. This is Christian morality. Not just the keeping of the commandments. It's love, total commitment, and it's taking upon ourselves the sins of others. This is the new law. Love God, love your neighbor.

Shrine of the Most Blessed Sacrament in Hanceville, Alabama, is a prayer group for laity, priests, and religious brothers and sisters to spiritually join in the nuns' mission of adoring our Lord Jesus Christ in the Holy Eucharist. 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

0: presents G.K. Chesterton, featuring Chuck Thalberg as G.K. Chesterton and Dale Alquist, president of the American Chesterton Society.
1: Correspondent has written me a very interesting letter about communal kitchens. He defends communal kitchens. He knows it would be cheaper if a number of us ate at the same time so as to use the same table. And so it would. It would also be cheaper if a number of us slept at different times so as to use the same pair of trousers. But the question is not how cheap are we buying a thing, but what are we buying? It is cheap to own a slave, and cheaper still to be a slave. My correspondent also says that the habit of dining out in restaurants is growing. And so, I believe, is the habit of committing suicide. Now, I do not desire to connect these two facts together. It seems fairly clear that a man could not dine at a restaurant because he had just committed suicide. And it would be extreme, perhaps, to suggest that he commits suicide because he has just dined at a restaurant. But the two cases, when put side by side, are enough to indicate the falsity of this eternal modern argument from what is in fashion. The question for brave men is not whether a certain thing is increasing. Now, the question is whether we are increasing it. My correspondent says, would not women be spared the drudgery of cooking and all its attendant worries, leaving them free for what he says is higher culture? Well, the first thing that occurs to me to say about this is very simple. If my correspondent can find any way of preventing women from worrying, he will indeed be a remarkable man. I think the matter is a much deeper one. Theoretically, I suppose everyone would like to be freed from worries. But nobody in the world would always like to be freed from worrying occupations. And because we are worried about a thing, it doesn't follow that we are not interested in it. Really, when you think about it, the truth is the other way. If we are not interested, why on earth should we be worried? Women are worried about housekeeping, but those that are most interested are the most worried. Women are still more worried about their husbands and their children. And I suppose if we strangled the children and poleaxed the husbands, it would leave women free for higher culture. That is, it would leave them free to begin to worry about that. For you see, women would worry about higher culture as much as they worry about everything else. Now, those who write about the wonders of the higher culture seem entirely to forget the existence of the working and wage-earning classes. They say eternally, like my correspondent, that the ordinary woman is always forced to be a drudge. And what, in the name of the nine gods, is the ordinary man? These people seem to think that the ordinary man is a cabinet minister. They're always talking about man going forth to wield power, to carve his own way, to stamp his individuality on the world, to command and to be obeyed. Now, this may be true of a certain class. Dukes, perhaps, are not drudges, but then neither are duchesses. And ladies and gentlemen of the smart set are quite free for the higher culture, which consists, so far as I can tell, of such things as motoring and bridge. But the ordinary man, who typifies and constitutes the millions that make up our civilization, is no more free for the higher culture than his wife is. Indeed, he is not so free. Of the two sexes, the woman is in the more powerful position. For the average woman is actually at the head of something with which she can do as she likes, while the average man has to obey orders and do nothing else. He has to put one dull brick on another dull brick and do nothing else. He has to add one dull figure to another dull figure and do nothing else. The woman's world is a small one, perhaps, but it is hers to alter as she likes. And as for the higher culture, I know that culture. I would not set any man free for it if I could help it. See, the higher culture is sad, cheap, impudent, unkind, without honesty, and even without ease. In short, it is not I. Do not ask women to sink so low as the higher culture.
2: So much for the fad of communal kitchens. G.K. Chesterton says that a fad is like a heresy. It is an exaltation of something which, even if it is true, is secondary or temporary. And it is set against the things which are essential and eternal. Our society is plagued with one fad or fashion after another. They're usually recognized by how short-lived they are, like leisure suits or pet rocks. But some fads have slightly deeper roots and hang on longer, like a pernicious sort of weed. Even if they are not short-lived, they are still temporary. How can they be recognized? Because they attack the permanent things. And one of the permanent things is the family. It is the basic unit of any society. Chesterton defends the sacred walls of the home against all the fashionable ideas that attempt to beat them down. He's constantly trying to get us to see past the contemporary trends that seem so urgent and to look at first principles, which are far more important. He says we shall never return to social sanity till we begin at the beginning. We must start where all history starts, with a man and a woman and a child, and with the liberty and property which they need for their full humanity. As it is, we begin where history ends. We judge everything by the particular muddle of the moment. There are few fads which typify the muddle of the moment more than feminism. Feminists seize on a few tiny truths, the fact that men in general have greater professional opportunities than women, the fact that some women have certainly been used and abused by some men, and they emphasize these all out of proportion. They talk about how far women have come, even while they rail against the fact that they haven't come far enough. How far they expect to go is never quite made clear. Equality is sometimes mentioned as an obscure goal, with the ideal apparently being that women should play football. Chesterton says that it may be sensational for a woman to discover the North Pole, even after it has already been discovered, and for women to succeed in all the exotic professions that have traditionally been dominated by men. But apart from the sensationalism which bulks big in the newspapers, the fact remains, the vast majority of men don't succeed at these things either. Most women who are freed from domestic life are wage earners in shops and factories and office buildings, just like most men. Our present civilization, says Chesterton, is far too much a civilization of clerks and office stools. In any case, it's really no great accomplishment for a woman to do what a man can do. It is fairly obvious that a woman has always been able to do all the things a man can do. But what is much more obvious and much more ignored, the way common sense is ignored, is that there's one thing that a woman can do that a man cannot do. Be a mother. And that seems to be the main complaint of the feminists, that women are mothers and men aren't. As Chesterton says, they support what is feminist against what is feminine. The feminists claim they want women to have more influence in society. And then they take her away from the place where she has the greatest influence of all in society, the home. They exalt public professional life over private domestic life. But fads are what fill public life. Glitter and fuss and an emphasis on all the things that are false. Public life is fragmented, narrow, and temporary. Private life, that is, family life, is full and universal, and even a reflection of eternity.
1: There could not be a community in which the average woman was in command of a ship. But there can be a community in which the average woman is in command of a house. To take 100 women out of 100 houses and give them 100 ships, it would be obviously impossible. To take the 100 women out of 100 houses and put them on 2 ships is obviously to increase the number of servants and decrease the number of mistresses or lady captains. The principle applies as much to a shop as to a ship. A shop or factory must consist of a very large majority of servants, and one of the few human institutions in which there need be no such enormous majority of servants is the human household. The place where babies are born, where men die, where the daily drama of mortal life is acted, is not an office or a shop or a bureau. It is something much smaller in size, yet much larger in scope. And while nobody would be such a fool as to pretend that the home is the only place where people should work, or even the only place where women should work, it has a character of unity and universality that is not found in any of the fragmentary experiences of the office, or the shop, or the bureau.
2: In our society, we hear endless talk about the importance of education, but we forget that the primary place of education is the home. And Chesterton says, if education is the largest thing in the world, what is the sense of talking about a woman being liberated from the largest thing in the world? In other words, if education is really as important as we say it is, then certainly domestic life is more important than we currently make it out to be. And everything else, especially public life and commercial life, is less important than we hold it up to be.
1: Human culture is handed down in the customs of countless households. It is the only way in which human culture can remain fully human. The households are right to confess a common loyalty to some king or republic. But the king cannot be the nurse in every nursery. And the government cannot become the governess in every schoolroom.
2: The main legacy of feminism has been the breakup of the family and the growth of the government and commercial enterprises, which have swept in to replace the family. In truth, there is almost a direct connection between the rise of feminism and the rise of what is called the nanny state, as women retreat from the family. The government intrudes into it. As women indict men, the government seeks to usurp the place of men. Government has insinuated itself into every aspect of private life, most especially and most insidiously into the lives of our children. Hardly anything compares with the rapid growth of the daycare industry, or as what one observer has called it, day orphanages. And who benefits? Women? Of course not. Most women, like most men, are working in servile jobs, largely separated from their families. Only the elite classes benefit. In government, an elite class stays in power by pandering to the feminist voting bloc. In industry, an elite class of big business owners can pay lower wages because women are competing for the same jobs as men, either because they're single parents or because both parents are compelled to work, or at least feel compelled to work, or at least have managed to convince themselves that they both must work. Too many of us take all this for granted today. We assume it is part of the permanent landscape. And yet, it really is a fad, and no fad is permanent. Most fads are foisted on us by a powerful commercial interest. Chesterton says, an industrial society cannot create customs, only fashions. This is a sign of instability and discontent in a culture, because every fashion flees. Every fashion is a failure. We brag about a free market economy, but the fact is, we can only buy what we're told to buy, not what we might actually want to buy. And this is true not only of clothes and candy and the things that fill our bodies, but especially true of music and movies and the things that fill our heads. There is no excuse for the utter garbage that is being produced and promoted by our entertainment industry. Chesterton says, there is a real sin in being as bad as your society, but it's not the same sin as being deliberately worse than your society. When the chief purveyor of fads is the entertainment industry, it creates a downward spiral when it deliberately tries to be worse than the society that it is constantly making worse. Chesterton's understanding of the power of motion pictures is, well, visionary. It is a deeper insight that goes merely beyond what's on the screen.
1: The just and reasonable criticism of the cinema is not a criticism of the cinema, but of the whole of the diseased industrial society that produces it.
2: Cinema prevails over our private entertainments not because it is great art, but because it's big business. And we all know that. But rather than keeping us away from the theaters, it seems that that's what pulls us in. Chesterton prophetically says, many modern people have a sort of imaginative reverence for a thing, not only because a lot of money has got out of it, but merely because a lot of money is put into it. And he says we will not be free so long as we depend on a magic machine for the emotional thrills it gives us of watching people fall off precipices or rescuing brides from burning houses. Freedom means a citizen takes an interest in his own wife and in his own home. A free man will fall off his own private precipice. The whole concept of entertainment being an industry shows how far we have strayed from being a healthy and self-sufficient society.
1: Men in a state of decadence employ professionals to fight for them, professionals to dance for them, and a professional to rule over them.
2: We've become incapable of entertaining ourselves, and so we must be entertained. And incapable of governing ourselves, and so we must be governed. And incapable of thinking for ourselves. And so, says Chesterton, we rely on a class of men richer and more cunning and more scientific than ourselves. When we become passive, we lose our freedom. Freedom is something active and alive. It means standing up and opposing the fads and fashions that would sweep us away. As Chesterton says, a dead thing goes with the stream. Only a living thing can go against it. It is the traditional things, the permanent things, that have always kept men free. Family and faith and friends. Chesterton says, tradition is the truth of the common people. It is always distrusted by snobs. It is the snobs who sneer at our values and at our common sense. For instance, in the past few years, we've seen an open conspiracy among the elites in the entertainment industry, in the advertising industry, and even in the government to portray homosexuality as something normal and natural. This is in absolute defiance of common sense, the common sense of the common people.
1: Decadents may like living in a dream which they can alter at any moment to suit themselves, in which they can create causes without creating consequences, in which they can pervert the future or unmake the past.
3: But I think a decent working man of any class, whether he is working at cube roots or cabbage roots, ought to be glad that, as he sows, so shall he surely reap.
2: The homosexual fad, and yes, it is a fad, is another attack on the family, and it goes back to the same argument about feminism. There's a difference between men and women, and there's a reason for that difference. They have distinct roles, even while our society tries to muddle what those distinct roles are. The problem today, says Chesterton, is that each sex is trying to be both sexes at once, and the result is a confusion more untruthful than any convention. Not only are the differences between men and women obvious and elemental, they are, well, necessary. If Chesterton exaggerates the differences between men and women, it's only because only the truth can be exaggerated. Nothing else, says Chesterton, can stand the strain. So Chesterton emphasizes those amazing differences between men and women as being quite necessary for true romantic love.
3: The differences between a man and a woman are at best so obstinate and exasperating that they practically cannot be got over, unless there is an atmosphere of exaggerated tenderness and mutual interest. To put the matter in a single metaphor, the sexes are like two stubborn pieces of iron, and if they are to be welded together, it must be while they are still red hot. Every woman has to learn that her husband-to-be is a selfish beast, because you see, every man is a selfish beast, at least by the standard of the woman. But let her learn that about him while she is still wonderfully in love. And every man must come to terms with the fact that his wife-to-be is sensitive to the point of madness. Because, you see, every woman is madly sensitive, at least by the standard of the man. But let him learn that she is mad, while her madness is still more intriguing to him than anyone else's sanity.
2: Worldly wisdom is narrow and limited, and it passes away. But fads and fashions have also found their way into the place where it should be least acceptable to find such fleeting phenomena, the church. There are always attempts to update the faith, as if eternal truth can somehow go out of date. These schemes always have secular sources. They are always an attempt to get the church to follow the world, not the other way around.
3: The new theologians often say that the old creeds need restatement. But though they say it, they do not mean it. They mean exactly the opposite. They do not mean that we should find new words to express the exact meaning of the old doctrines. They mean that we should say old words, but agree that they mean something entirely different.
2: Chesterton says, there will be no end to the weary debates about liberalizing theology until people face the fact that the only liberal part of it is really the dogmatic part. The liberalizing dogma is that God created creatures with free will, that we really are responsible for our own actions and can make the right choices if we want to. The liberalizing dogma is that God became a man and died for our sins. The liberalizing dogma is that we can know the truth and that it is only the truth that can set us free. I'm Dale Alquist. Please join us again for the Apostle of Comfort.

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0: that forever be praised, blessed, loved, adored, glorified, the most holy, most sacred, most adorable, most mysterious, most ineffable name of God, in heaven, on earth, and in the nether worlds, by all the creatures coming forth from the hands of God, and by the sacred heart of our Lord Jesus Christ, in the most holy sacrament of the altar, fiat.
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0: the healing rosary of our Mother of Perpetual Help. In the name of the Father, and of the Son, and of the Holy Spirit.
1: Amen.
0: I believe in God, the Father Almighty, Creator of heaven and earth, and in Jesus Christ, His only Son, our Lord, who was conceived by the Holy Spirit, born of the Virgin Mary, suffered under Pontius Pilate, was crucified, died, and was buried. He descended into hell. On the third day, He rose again from the dead. He ascended into heaven, sits at the right hand of God the Father Almighty. From thence He shall come to judge the living and the dead.

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Our Father, who art in heaven, hallowed be thy name. 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

0: Hail Mary, full of grace, the Lord is with thee. Blessed art thou among women, and blessed is the fruit of thy womb, Jesus.
1: Holy Mary, Mother of God, pray for us sinners, now and at the hour of our death. Amen.
0: Hail Mary, full of grace, the Lord is with thee. Blessed art thou among women, and blessed is the fruit of thy womb, Jesus.
1: Holy
0: Hail Mary, full of grace, the Lord is with thee. Blessed art thou among women, and blessed is the fruit of thy womb, Jesus.
1: Holy Mary, Mother of God, pray for us sinners, now and at the hour of our death. Amen.
0: Glory be to the Father, and to the Son, and to the Holy Spirit.
1: As it was in the beginning, is now, and ever shall be, world without end. Amen.
2: O my Jesus, forgive us our sins. 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And lead all souls to heaven, especially those who are in most need of thy mercy.
0: The five joyful mysteries of the Most Holy Rosary of our Blessed Virgin Mary.
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4: The Archangel Gabriel appeared to Mary and declared to the Virgin that she is about to become the Mother of the Lord. Mary accepted, declaring,
5: I am the handmaid of the Lord. May it be done to me according to your word.
6: Blessed Mother of Perpetual Help, we implore your intercession and thank you for obtaining for us an unwaning faith and for healing all who struggle with fear in making lifelong commitments.
0: Our Father, who art in heaven, hallowed be thy name. Thy kingdom come, thy will be done on earth as it is in heaven.

0: Mary, full of grace, the Lord is with thee. Blessed art thou among women, and blessed is the fruit of thy womb, Jesus.
1: Holy Mary, Mother of God, pray for us sinners, now and at the hour of our death. Amen.
0: Hail Mary, full of grace, the Lord is with thee. Blessed art thou among women, and blessed is the fruit of thy womb, Jesus.
1: Holy Mary, Mother of God, pray for us sinners, now and at the hour of our death. Amen.
0: Hail Mary, full of grace, the Lord is with thee. Blessed art thou among women, and blessed is the fruit of thy womb, Jesus.
1: Holy Mary, Mother of God, pray for us sinners, now and at the hour of our death. Amen.
0: Hail Mary, full of grace, the Lord is with thee. Blessed art thou among women, and blessed is the fruit of thy womb, Jesus.
1: Holy Mary, Mother of God, pray for us sinners, now and at the hour of our death. Amen.
0: Hail Mary, full of grace, the Lord is with thee. Blessed art thou among women, and blessed is the fruit of thy womb, Jesus.
1: Holy Mary, Mother of God, pray for us sinners, now and at the hour of our death. Amen.
0: Hail Mary, full of grace, the Lord is with thee. Blessed art thou among women, and blessed is the fruit of thy womb, Jesus.
1: Holy Mary, Mother of God, pray for us sinners, now and at the hour of our death. Amen.
0: Hail Mary, full of grace, the Lord is with thee. Blessed art thou among women, and blessed is the fruit of thy womb, Jesus.
1: Holy Mary, Mother of God, pray for us sinners, now and at the hour of our death. Amen.
0: Hail Mary, full of grace, the Lord is with thee. Blessed art thou among women, and blessed is the fruit of thy womb, Jesus.
1: Holy Mary, Mother of God, pray for us sinners, now and at the hour of our death. Amen.
0: Hail Mary, full of grace, the Lord is with thee. Blessed art thou among women, and blessed is the fruit of thy womb, Jesus.
1: Holy Mary, Mother of God, pray for us sinners, now and at the hour of our death. Amen.
0: Hail Mary, full of grace, the Lord is with thee. Blessed art thou among women, and blessed is the fruit of thy womb, Jesus.
1: Holy Mary, Mother of God, pray for us sinners, now and at the hour of our death. Amen.
0: Glory be to the Father, and to the Son, and to the Holy Spirit.
2: O my Jesus, forgive us our sins, save us from the fires of hell, and lead all souls to heaven, especially those who are in most need of thy mercy.
3: The second joyful mystery, Mary visits her cousin Elizabeth.
4: Mary set out to visit Saint Elizabeth, who was carrying Saint John the Baptist in her womb. At Mary's greeting, the baby leaped with joy, and Elizabeth gave praise to God for the wonderful work he was accomplishing in Mary.
5: Mary, merciful Mother, our life, our sweetness, and our hope, we seek your intercession and ask God to bless all missionaries who are the bearers of good news. May God also bless all expectant mothers throughout the world as they prepare to deliver the good news of life. In a special way, we also pray that the Holy Spirit guide and enlighten those who are fearful of bringing life into the world.
0: Our Father, who art in heaven, hallowed be thy name. Thy kingdom come, thy will be done on earth as it is in heaven.
1: Give us

0: Hail Mary, full of grace, the Lord is with thee. Blessed art thou among women, and blessed is the fruit of thy womb, Jesus. Hail Mary, full of grace, the Lord is with thee. Blessed art thou among women, and blessed is the fruit of thy womb, Jesus. Hail Mary, full of grace, the Lord is with thee. Blessed art thou among women, and blessed is the fruit of thy womb, Jesus. Hail Mary, full of grace, the Lord is with thee. Blessed art thou among women, and blessed is the fruit of thy womb, Jesus. Hail Mary, full of grace, the Lord is with thee. Blessed art thou among women, and blessed is the fruit of thy womb, Jesus. Hail Mary, full of grace, the Lord is with thee. Blessed art thou among women, and blessed is the fruit of thy womb, Jesus. Hail Mary, full of grace, the Lord is with thee. Blessed art thou among women, and blessed is the fruit of thy womb, Jesus. Hail Mary, full of grace, the Lord is with thee. Blessed art thou among women, and blessed is the fruit of thy womb, Jesus. Hail Mary, full of grace, the Lord is with thee. Blessed art thou among women, and blessed is the fruit of thy womb, Jesus. Hail Mary, full of grace, the Lord is with thee. Blessed art thou among women, and blessed is the fruit of thy womb, Jesus. Glory be to the Father, and to the Son, and to the Holy Spirit.
1: As it was in the beginning, is now, and ever shall be, world without end. Amen.
2: O my Jesus, forgive us our sins, save us from the fires of hell, and lead all souls to heaven, especially those who are in most need of thy mercy.
3: The third joyful mystery, the birth of Jesus.
4: Now there were shepherds in that region living in the fields and keeping the night watch over their flock. The angel of the Lord appeared to them, and the glory of the Lord shone around them, and they were struck with great fear. The angel said to them,
5: "Do not be afraid, for behold, I proclaim to you good news of great joy that will be for all the people. For today in the city of David, a Savior has been born for you, who is Messiah and Lord. And this will be a sign for you. You will find an infant wrapped in swaddling clothes and lying in a manger."
4: And suddenly there was a multitude of the heavenly host with the angel, praising God and saying, "Glory to God in the highest, and on earth peace to those on whom his favor rests."
6: Mary, ever virgin, mother of the Word incarnate, through your loving intercession, we ask that you obtain for us the virtue of perfect charity, that our hearts be transformed, healed, and cast in the mold of your Immaculate Heart. We especially pray that families be open to the gift of new life and for all who are in need.
0: Our Father, who art in heaven, hallowed be thy name. Thy kingdom come, thy will be done on earth as it is in heaven.
1: Give us

0: Hail Mary, full of grace, the Lord is with thee. Blessed art thou among women, and blessed is the fruit of thy womb, Jesus. Hail Mary, full of grace, the Lord is with thee. Blessed art thou among women, and blessed is the fruit of thy womb, Jesus.
1: Holy Mary, Mother of God, pray for us sinners, now and at
0: our death.
1: Amen.
0: Hail Mary, full of grace, the Lord is with thee. Blessed art thou among women, and blessed is the fruit of thy womb, Jesus.
1: Holy Mary, Mother of God, pray for us sinners, now and at our death. Amen.
0: Hail Mary, full of grace, the Lord is with thee. Blessed art thou among women, and blessed is the fruit of thy womb, Jesus.
1: Holy Mary, Mother of God, pray for us sinners, now and at our death. Amen.
0: Hail Mary, full of grace, the Lord is with thee. Blessed art thou among women, and blessed is the fruit of thy womb, Jesus.
1: Holy Mary, Mother of God, pray for us sinners, now and at the hour of our death. Amen.
0: Hail Mary, full of grace, the Lord is with thee. Blessed art thou among women, and blessed is the fruit of thy womb, Jesus.
1: Holy Mary, Mother of God, pray for us sinners, now and at the hour of our death. Amen.
0: Hail Mary, full of grace, the Lord is with thee. Blessed art thou among women, and blessed is the fruit of thy womb, Jesus.
1: Holy Mary, Mother of God, pray for us sinners, now and at the hour of our death. Amen.
0: Hail Mary, full of grace, the Lord is with thee. Blessed art thou among women, and blessed is the fruit of thy womb, Jesus.
1: Holy Mary, Mother of God, pray for us sinners, now and at the hour of our death. Amen.
0: Hail Mary, full of grace, the Lord is with thee. Blessed art thou among women, and blessed is the fruit of thy womb, Jesus.
1: Holy Mary, Mother of God, pray for us sinners, now and at the hour of our death. Amen.
0: Hail Mary, full of grace, the Lord is with thee. Blessed art thou among women, and blessed is the fruit of thy womb, Jesus.
1: Holy Mary, Mother of God, pray for us sinners, now and at the hour of our death. Amen.
0: Glory be to the Father, and to the Son, and to the Holy Spirit.
1: As it was in the beginning, is now, and ever shall be, world without end. Amen.
2: O my Jesus, forgive us our sins, save us from the fires of hell, and lead all souls to heaven, especially those who are in most need of thy mercy.
3: The fourth joyful mystery, the presentation of Jesus in the temple.
4: Now there was a man in Jerusalem whose name was Simeon. This man was righteous and devout, awaiting the consolation of Israel, and the Holy Spirit was upon him. It had been revealed to him by the Holy Spirit that he should not see death before he had seen the Messiah of the Lord. He came in the Spirit into the temple. And when the parents brought in the child Jesus to perform the custom of the law in regard to him, he took him into his arms and blessed God, saying,
5: Now, Master, you may let your servant go in peace, according to your word. For my eyes have seen your salvation, which you prepared in sight of all the peoples, a light for revelation to the Gentiles, and glory for your people Israel.
6: Mother of perpetual help, pray, O Mother of mercy, that we may rejoice like Simeon and Anna in the temple, whose hearts were filled with gratitude and thanksgiving. With heartfelt gratitude for all that God has done for us, we pray for the grace to be reconciled to our neighbors, our spouse, estranged members of our family, and our co-workers who long to see Jesus alive in us. For in him there is plenty for redemption.
0: Our Father, who art in heaven, hallowed be thy name. Thy kingdom come, thy will be done on earth as it is in heaven.
1: Amen.

0: Mary, full of grace, the Lord is with thee. Blessed art thou among women, and blessed is the fruit of thy womb, Jesus. Hail Mary, full of grace, the Lord is with thee. Blessed art thou among women, and blessed is the fruit of thy womb, Jesus.
1: Holy Mary, Mother of God, pray for us sinners, now and at the hour of our death. Amen.
0: Hail Mary, full of grace, the Lord is with thee. Blessed art thou among women, and blessed is the fruit of thy womb, Jesus.
1: Holy Mary, Mother of God, pray for us sinners, now and at the hour of our death. Amen.
0: Hail Mary, full of grace, the Lord is with thee. Blessed art thou among women, and blessed is the fruit of thy womb, Jesus.
1: Holy Mary, Mother of God, pray for us sinners, now and at the hour of our death. Amen.
0: Hail Mary, full of grace, the Lord is with thee. Blessed art thou among women, and blessed is the fruit of thy womb, Jesus.
1: Holy Mary, Mother of God, pray for us sinners, now and at the hour of our death. Amen.
0: Hail Mary, full of grace, the Lord is with thee. Blessed art thou among women, and blessed is the fruit of thy womb, Jesus.
1: Holy Mary, Mother of God, pray for us sinners, now and at the hour of our death. Amen.
0: Hail Mary, full of grace, the Lord is with thee. Blessed art thou among women, and blessed is the fruit of thy womb, Jesus.
1: Holy Mary, Mother of God, pray for us sinners, now and at the hour of our death. Amen.
0: Hail Mary, full of grace, the Lord is with thee. Blessed art thou among women, and blessed is the fruit of thy womb, Jesus.
1: Holy Mary, Mother of God, pray for us sinners, now and at the hour of our death. Amen.
0: Hail Mary, full of grace, the Lord is with thee. Blessed art thou among women, and blessed is the fruit of thy womb, Jesus.
1: Holy Mary, Mother of God, pray for us sinners, now and at the hour of our death. Amen.
0: Hail Mary, full of grace, the Lord is with thee. Blessed art thou among women, and blessed is the fruit of thy womb, Jesus.
1: Holy Mary, Mother of God, pray for us sinners, now and at the hour of our death. Amen.
0: Glory be to the Father, and to the Son, and to the Holy Spirit.
1: As it was in the beginning, is now, and ever shall be, world without end. Amen.
2: O my Jesus, forgive us our sins, save us from the fires of hell, and lead all souls to heaven, especially those who are in most need of thy mercy.
3: The fifth joyful mystery, the finding of Jesus in the temple.
4: Each year the parents of Jesus went to Jerusalem for the feast of Passover. And when he was 12 years old, they went up according to festival custom. After they had completed its days, as they were returning, the boy Jesus remained behind in Jerusalem, but his parents did not know it. Thinking that he was in the caravan, they journeyed for a day and looked for him among their relatives and acquaintances. But not finding him, they returned to Jerusalem to look for him. After 3 days, they found him in the temple, sitting in the midst of the teachers, listening to them and asking them questions. And all who heard him were astounded at his understanding and his answers. When his parents saw him, they were astonished. And his mother said to him,
5: "Son, why have you done this to us? Your father and I have been looking for you with great anxiety."
4: And he said to them,
6: "Why were you looking for me? Did you not know that I must be in my Father's house?"
7: Blessed Mother of the Most Holy Redeemer, we seek your intercession and God's manifold blessings on all families throughout the world. By the love and long-suffering modeled for us by the Holy Family, we pray for those who have suffered the recent loss of a loved one through death or separation and divorce. We pray for those recovering from any form of addiction or abuse, that Jesus, our Good Shepherd, may afford them a lasting serenity and the grace to forgive those who have abused them.

0: Mary, full of grace, the Lord is with thee. Blessed art thou among women, and blessed is the fruit of thy womb, Jesus.
1: Holy Mary, Mother of God, pray for us sinners, now and at the hour of
0: death. Amen. Hail Mary, full of grace, the Lord is with thee. Blessed art thou among women, and blessed is the fruit of thy womb, Jesus.
1: Holy Mary, Mother of God, pray for us sinners, now and at the hour of death. Amen.
0: Hail Mary, full of grace, the Lord is with thee. Blessed art thou among women, and blessed is the fruit of thy womb, Jesus.
1: Holy Mary, Mother of God, pray for us sinners, now and at the hour of our death. Amen.
0: Hail Mary, full of grace, the Lord is with thee. Blessed art thou among women, and blessed is the fruit of thy womb, Jesus.
1: Holy Mary, Mother of God, pray for us sinners, now and at the hour of our death. Amen.
0: Hail Mary, full of grace, the Lord is with thee. Blessed art thou among women, and blessed is the fruit of thy womb, Jesus.
1: Holy Mary, Mother of God, pray for us sinners, now and at the hour of our death. Amen.
0: Hail Mary, full of grace, the Lord is with thee. Blessed art thou among women, and blessed is the fruit of thy womb, Jesus.
1: Holy Mary, Mother of God, pray for us sinners, now and at the hour of our death. Amen.
0: Hail Mary, full of grace, the Lord is with thee. Blessed art thou among women, and blessed is the fruit of thy womb, Jesus.
1: Holy Mary, Mother of God, pray for us sinners, now and at the hour of death. Amen.
0: Hail Mary, full of grace, the Lord is with thee. Blessed art thou among women, and blessed is the fruit of thy womb, Jesus.
1: Holy Mary, Mother of God, pray for us sinners, now and at the hour of our death. Amen.
0: Hail Mary, full of grace, the Lord is with thee. Blessed art thou among women, and blessed is the fruit of thy womb, Jesus.
1: Holy Mary, Mother of God, pray for us sinners, now and at the hour of our death. Amen.
0: Hail Mary, full of grace, the Lord is with thee. Blessed art thou among women, and blessed is the fruit of thy womb, Jesus.
1: Holy Mary, Mother of God, pray for us sinners, now and at the hour of our death. Amen.
0: Glory be to the Father, and to the Son, and to the Holy Spirit.
2: O my Jesus, forgive us our sins, save us from the fires of hell, and lead all souls to heaven, especially those who are in most need of thy mercy.
0: Hail, Holy Queen, Mother of Mercy, our life, our sweetness, and our hope. To thee do we cry, poor banished children of Eve. To thee do we send our sighs, mourning and weeping in this valley of tears. Turn then, O most gracious Advocate, thine eyes of mercy towards us. And after this our exile, show unto us the blessed fruit of thy womb, Jesus. O clement, O loving, O sweet Virgin Mary. Pray for us, O Holy Mother of God, that we may be made worthy of the promises of Christ. Let us pray. O God, whose only begotten Son, by his life, death, and resurrection, has purchased for us the rewards of eternal life, grant, we beseech you, that while meditating on these mysteries of the Most Holy Rosary of the Blessed Virgin Mary, we may imitate what they contain and obtain what they promise, through the same Christ our Lord. Amen. St. Michael the Archangel, defend us in battle. Be our protection against the wickedness and snares of the devil. May God rebuke him, we humbly pray, and do thou, O Prince of the Heavenly Host, by the power of God, thrust into hell Satan and all evil spirits who wander through the world seeking the ruin of souls. Amen. In the name of the Father, and of the Son, and of the Holy Spirit. Amen.

Pentecost Novena Day 9, a prayer for the fruits of the Holy Spirit. Thou on those who evermore thee confess and thee adore, in thy sevenfold gift descend. Give them comfort when they die. Give them life with thee on high. Give them joys which never end. Come, O Divine Spirit, fill my heart with your heavenly gifts, your charity, joy, peace, patience, kindness, generosity, faithfulness, gentleness, and self-control.

control, that I may never weary in the service of God, but by continued faithful submission to your inspiration, may merit to be united eternally with you in the love of the Father and the Son. Amen. O Lord Jesus Christ, who before ascending into heaven promised to send the Holy Spirit to finish your work in the souls of your apostles and disciples, be pleased to grant the same Holy Spirit to me, that he may perfect in my soul the work of your grace and love. Grant me the spirit of wisdom, that I may despise the perishable things of this world and aspire only after the things that are eternal. The spirit of understanding, to enlighten my mind with the light of your divine truth. The spirit of counsel, that I may ever choose the surest way of pleasing God and gaining heaven. The spirit of fortitude, that I may bear my cross with you, and that I may overcome all obstacles that oppose my salvation. The spirit of knowledge, that I may know God and know myself in him. The spirit of piety, that I may find the service of God sweet and pleasurable. The spirit of fear of the Lord, that I may be filled with a loving reverence toward God and may dread in any way to offend him. Animate me in all things with your spirit. Amen.

0: 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In Chosen and Cherished, Kimberly Hahn provides biblical wisdom for all Catholic women. 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
1: We're going to begin a little bit differently than usual today in that I've invited a good friend who has a wonderful deep voice that sounds like God to give you a sketch of how we may sound to the Lord when we realize we really need to yield ourselves in a new way, give ourselves in a new way to God. And my hope and prayer is that you are sensing that yourself. And so perhaps you can put yourself in the position where I will be, which is someone coming to God and praying to give myself in a fresh way to Him. I want to offer you just a little sketch, if you will. What I'd like you to picture is you in prayer, and I'll be that person in prayer, talking to our Lord. And if you'll indulge us, we'll give God a voice, and we want to share this with you. Thank you. Lord, I want to give myself to you in a new way today. I want to give you everything.
2: Everything?
1: Yes, everything. Would you like a donation?
2: Sure. Some cash is... Is this all you have?
1: I have a little more.
2: I want all of your cash.
1: All? Well, I guess I can give you all my cash. I'm glad I have a checkbook.
2: Checkbook? You have a checkbook?
1: You want my checkbook too?
2: I thought I heard you say everything.
1: Yes, I did say everything. It's a good thing I have credit cards.
2: Credit cards?
1: Does God need credit cards?
2: You did say everything.
1: Well, I meant all, but how will I take care of my children?
2: You have children. May I see a photo?
1: Sure. Here they are.
2: They're lovely.
1: Thank you.
2: Will you give me your children?
1: My children?
2: You did say everything, didn't you?
1: Here you go. But I don't know how I'll tell my husband that I gave you our children.
2: You have a husband.
1: You want my husband? I'm going to be awfully lonely in my house with no husband or children.
2: You have a house?
1: You want my house? You don't have a body. Why do you need my house?
2: You did say you wanted to give me everything, right?
1: Yes, give me a moment to get the house key off the key ring.
2: What are the other keys for?
1: We have a couple of cars and a key to our office. And
2: did you mean what you said?
1: Yes, I meant it. You might as well take the whole keychain. Lord, I really do want to give you everything.
2: Is there anything else?
1: No, that is everything. There is nothing else.
2: Good. Now that I have a man, he needs a good wife to take care of him. Will you take care of this man for me?
1: Yes, Lord. I'll take very good care of this man for you.
2: Don't forget, he's mine.
1: Yes, Lord. I'll remember he belongs to you.
2: I also have some children. They are my children, mind you, who need good parents. Will you care for my children?
1: Yes, Lord, I will take very good care of your children.
2: Don't forget, they are my children.
1: Yes, Lord.
2: You'll need a home for shelter for this family, my family. So here is the key to my home. Will you take care of my home for me?
1: Yes, Lord, I will take very good care of your home.
2: You'll need transportation to care for my family. So here are the keys to two cars. Never forget, though, they are my cars.
1: Yes, Lord, I'll take care of your cars.
2: And you'll need some financial resources to feed and clothe and care for these people, my people. So here's some cash, a checkbook, and some credit cards. Never forget, though, this is my money to be spent in a way that honors me. Please use it wisely.
1: I will, Lord. Thank you so much. I'll be a good steward of everything you've given me.
2: I know you will. Bless you, daughter. I love you.
1: I love you, too. This is reality. Everything is on loan from God, especially the people in our lives. It isn't my money, my possessions, my family. The vocation of marriage is a vocation of stewardship, and we will be happiest when we live in light of the Lordship of Jesus Christ together. Maybe in the past, we've set up some signs around the home of our heart. Do not trespass. Lord, you're welcome in the living room, but don't disturb the library where I've collected some thoughts I want to keep. Or you're welcome in the dining room, but please stay out of the bedroom. Or you're welcome in the kitchen, but please keep the door shut on the pantry. I've stuffed it with some things that are rotting and I'm not ready to clean it up yet. Jesus responds, I want to be the Lord of the manor of your heart. It's not optional. Do I feel like letting Jesus visit my heart? He wants to move in, clean it out, and set up his throne. We don't make him Lord. He is the Lord. The question is, are we going to acknowledge his lordship in our lives? Will we allow him to clean up the dark corners of our heart? Sometimes people see themselves more as cultural Catholics. The church is a part of their heritage, but it doesn't play a role in their day-to-day decisions. If the Catholic Church is a part of your heritage, that's an awesome gift. But a gift has to be opened and used, or it hasn't even been received. God is not asking us to acknowledge our heritage as a Catholic family, though that's a great gift. The question is, do you believe? He's not looking for someone who's going to check the box, yes, I went to Sunday Mass. He wants your Mondays, Tuesdays, Wednesdays, Thursdays, Fridays, and Saturdays. He wants all of you and me. When Jesus was asked to summarize the law and the prophets, he said, love the Lord your God with all your heart and with all your soul and with all your might, and love your neighbor as yourself. On these commandments is built the law and the prophets. I need to love God first. He will enable me to love myself so that I can love my neighbors as myself. And those neighbors include my spouse and my children, my relatives, my brothers and sisters in the body of Christ and beyond to the whole world. He's not looking for a small donation. He wants total commitment. And that means that we also, in our vocational call, need to choose someone who also wants to love God with all their heart and mind and soul. We want to share life with someone who shares our vision for living with God. It's not enough to recite the creed. Do we believe it? It's not enough to know the Ten Commandments. Do we obey them from the heart? It's not enough to know our prayers. Do we pray? Christ wants to be nothing less than the very center of our lives and the center of our marriages and families. If you want a successful marriage, which I know you do, no one wants their marriage to fail. If you want your children to have successful marriages, we have to live it God's way. He is the one who made us. He is the one who has designed marriage, and he is the one who has destined and appointed us to live to the praise of his glory, which means yielding ourselves to him, risking trusting our Heavenly Father, and knowing and believing in our heart that he is at work. Now, I know we've had some questions about people who are very aware they haven't always yielded to God. They haven't always lived in a way that they should have. And in the coming podcast, we're going to be talking more specifically about that. You know, on the one hand, on Proverbs 31:10, it says that this good wife who is such a wonderful woman is precious, more precious than jewels. And yet an awful lot of people feel tarnished, feel like they've made choices that didn't honor Christ. And how can they ever be in a position where they're living that destiny God has for them? And I there's really wonderful news that I want to share with you when we get to that point, because God is at work. He is at work, and he will bring healing and wholeness, and his spirit will make you that precious treasure, or help you understand the precious treasure that you are. I want to turn now to a couple of questions we have from our listeners. From Christina, who comes to us from California, she asks, what is your favorite Bible verse for moms? And there are so many, but the first one that came to my mind was Philippians 4:13. I can do all things through Christ who strengthens me. I'll give you an illustration. One time I was walking up the stairs with a load of laundry, and a shirt caught my eye. It was a little health tech shirt. I had picked it up from somewhere, a store for our firstborn, Michael. And Michael wore it till he outgrew it. And then Gabriel wore it till he outgrew it. And Hannah never wore it. It was definitely boyish. But then Jeremiah wore it until he couldn't fit into it anymore. And now Joseph was wearing it. And I was struck at that moment by a feeling like, what am I doing with my life? I am laundering the same stuff week after week after week. And I'm telling you, that basket became so heavy, I almost couldn't keep going up the stairs. And I paused, I rested the basket on my knee, and I literally called out to God, what am I doing with my life? And in a moment, he just answered my heart. He said, think how many times you have been able to love how many children with this one little shirt. Of course, what I was doing in terms of tasks wasn't changing, but I was changing. I was yielding myself to the Lord to do these mundane tasks over and over again, because I could love my little ones. I could love my husband. I could care for our home, etc. And so sometimes I just insert into this verse whatever the task is. I can do all things through Christ who strengthens me. I can do the laundry through Christ who strengthens me. I can deal with that cranky child through Christ who strengthens me. I can smile at the end of a very long day and say, yes, honey, I can do one more thing through Christ who strengthens me. That's my verse, Philippians 4:13. Okay. Then we have a question from Elena from Nevada. She said, I have 4 children under the age of 6, 3 boys and 1 girl. By the way, congratulations. Before I move on, that's awesome. I want to raise them to be good Catholic men and women, open to the priesthood or the sisterhood. With 2 sons in seminary, what advice do you have? I just have a smattering of thoughts, and over the next few weeks, we'll cover more specifics, but here just a smattering of thoughts. First of all, live your vocation with great joy. Let them know that as you pursue holiness in your own vocation of marriage, they're an integral part of that. And of course, when we receive a number of children, and 4 children under the age of 6 is a lot of children, with lots of needs and demands, and probably at a time in your marriage where you may not have a lot of discretionary cash to get lots of extra help, there are many demands on you. I hope you will live your vocation with great joy, so that marriage is always a desirable vocation in their eyes. And then as you point them on to other options, to living single life consecrated to God privately or in an order, or even possibly the priesthood, the bottom line issue is not so much the specific call, because God will make that clear to each of them. It's that overarching gift of self completely to the Lord. All of our children discerned some measure of a vocation to consecrated life. In fact, when our second son said yes to the Lord and went to seminary, my two oldest sons both independently called me and said, don't forget, I was open to the priesthood. And I don't think any less of them because God's highest call for them wasn't consecrated life. It was marriage. And for a variety of reasons, which at the moment I'm not going to go into. But the bottom line, what we told our children was give God everything. Love him with everything in your being. And he will make your path clear. He will bring that individual or he will bring that order or that diocese into your heart, into your life, and you will say yes. Tell the children to love God with everything and trust him and he will lead them. Be sure that they understand how beautiful the call to consecrated life is. I remember multiple times my husband saying to our children, if you don't see the priesthood as incredibly desirable, you haven't understood the priesthood. So we do want to present it as the beautiful call that it is. And we want to make sure that they meet priests and nuns and religious who love their vocation the way hopefully you love your vocation of marriage. And then you trust God that God's call is his best for them. And so you pray for them. I don't think it helps to add your own personal pressure to children to say, I just pray all the time that you'll be a priest, or I pray all the time that you'll give me lots of grandchildren. That's, I think, going a step too far. I think what you do is you pray for them, you give them as a gift back to God, and you tell them to give themselves to God, and he will lead. Let's close in a word of prayer. In the name of the Father and of the Son and of the Holy Spirit. Amen. Dear Heavenly Father, everything we receive is a gift from you. And so we give what we give back to you is just what you have already given to us. Please help us to be good stewards of everything that you have placed in our lives, the people, the time, the talents, the abilities, the skills, the wealth. Please help us yield it back to you and to trust you, Jesus, that you are leading and guiding. And we pray all of this in the precious name of Jesus. Amen. Thank you so much for being a part of this today. I appreciate you joining me for this episode of Beloved and Blessed. And to have your questions answered on the show, please email me at Kimberly@belovedandblessed.com.
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3: The Rosary is a magnificent and universal prayer for the needs of the Church, the nations, and the entire world. 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
4: Hello, I'm Father Wade Menezes with the Fathers of Mercy, an itinerant missionary preaching order based in Auburn, Kentucky. 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
6: 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Almighty God, bless our nation and make it true to the ideas of freedom and justice and brotherhood for all who make it great. Guard us from war, from fire and wind, from compromise, fear, and confusion. Be close to our president and our statesmen. Give them vision and courage as they ponder decisions affecting peace and the future of the world. Make me more deeply aware of my heritage, realizing not only my rights, but also my duties and responsibilities as a citizen. Make this great land and all its people know clearly your will, that they may fulfill the destiny ordained for us in the salvation of the nations and the restoring of all things in Christ. Amen.

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2: Welcome to Women Made New. I'm your host, Kristalina Everett. Thank you for joining me this Saturday morning. I love having these shows where I just talk to everyday Catholic women who are living out their faith, striving for holiness, and living out of the gifts that God gave them, because it's not easy. We all have a journey that we're on in our lives, and we have ups, we have downs. But at the end of the day, God is always with us and we can be overcomers. And so my guest today is Katie Wing, and she has an amazing story. So without further ado, let's get right into it. Welcome to Women Made New. I'm your host, Kristalina Everett. Thank you for joining me today. I have a special guest, Katie Wing, and she heads up the First Way Pregnancy Center here in Arizona, or Scottsdale, Arizona. Katie, thank you for being here.
3: It's a pleasure. Thank you so much for having me.
2: And because she's in Arizona, I actually got to drive down here and be with her in person, which is a lot of fun, because a lot of the time I don't get to be with my guests in person. So this has really been a treat, especially just being at their facility and seeing how things work. But Katie, tell us, what is it you do exactly here?
3: Well, at First Way Pregnancy Center, we actually provide a lot of services, but first I think it's important for the listeners to know that we have been serving women in the Phoenix area for over 50 years. This ministry really started in 1972, the year before Roe versus Wade started, and it was an outreach started by two volunteers, and they basically had a phone and a desk, and a woman who had an unplanned pregnancy and was in crisis, had nowhere else to turn, found out about them. And that's where First Way started over 50 years ago, with two volunteers and a phone.
2: Wow. Yeah. You just know it's of God when you just start off with faith. Basically, those women were just like, okay, this is what God wants. We're going to do this. And he really does provide. He always provides. And I even find that in my own daily life of certain things. And God always shows up, because God is all in. Right? God
3: absolutely.
2: Is all in.
3: Absolutely.
2: He's just waiting for us to get all in.
3: Absolutely. Absolutely. It's so much about how we, all of us who serve here at First Way, see this mission. It's about God. It's about serving him. It's about his heart for life. So.
2: That's right. Now, how did you get involved in all of this? Tell us about yourself.
3: Okay. Well, I am a cradle Catholic. I was brought up in a nice traditional Catholic home. I went to Mass every Sunday. At that time it was called confession. Went to confession every 2 weeks, and just lived my life as a Catholic. And then when I got out of high school and went on to Boston, went on to college, I did not step foot in a Catholic church except when I went home for Christmas or Easter or the summer, because I would go with my parents.
2: Could you see the difference when you were away and you weren't, and you knew you were missing Mass? You knew you weren't going on Sundays. How did that change your life on campus and being away?
3: You know, it really was interesting. Quite frankly, I didn't really give it much thought. I don't think I was catechized particularly well, and a lot of people in my generation would probably say the same thing. I knew a few prayers, but, you know, something really didn't go deep into my heart. But I knew, you know, certainly years later that the Lord had touched my heart, because even though I was not attending Mass, I was seeking Him. And He allowed me to go to study New Age, to study Eastern religion, to study all sorts of things that were not Catholic. And then He brought me through the evangelical Christianity, but it was interesting how I even got there. He did bring me all the way home to the Catholic Church, as you can see. But what happened was, when I was, after I was married and we had two children, our beautiful children, my husband and I were meditating in an ashram. And so this was after meditating for years and being a part of that whole sort of New Age religion. And after several years and two young children, I really had a blessed mystical experience where the Lord showed Himself to me in an interior way and said, and the Lord said, consider me again. So in the middle of an ashram, while I'm meditating and there's idolatry all around, the Lord in His great mercy came to me and He said in that beautiful, beautiful voice of love, consider me again. And so Abba Father said, consider my son again. And in a moment, this massive conversion took place. And I said to my husband, as we were leaving, I said, Jesus just came to me in a meditation. And he said, you know, this is really interesting because I've been feeling that something was really off. And so together in the Lord's mercy, we were pulled out of this New Age. But so when I went to college, it was just this beginning of this seeking that led us to this New Age. And then we moved from there to Christianity, to non-denominational Christianity, because the Lord was saying, consider my son Jesus again. So it didn't even occur to me, oh, go back to the Catholic Church. It was just, where is Jesus? And oh, there's a Christian church, let's go there. So that's kind of how I ended up going to Christianity, but still had not returned to the Catholic Church.
4: How did you end up coming back to your Catholic faith?
3: Well, we were in a congregation that was Christian, but they also embraced the Hebraic roots of the faith. And so that was a very beautiful awareness. And I appreciate learning the Hebraic roots of our faith, especially since our Messiah was an Orthodox Jewish man. So I was at an event with this congregation. It was actually a Christian version of a Passover Seder where they acknowledged Jesus as the Messiah, but it was a Seder. So it's kind of like, you know, sort of, you know, interesting where you can have a Passover Seder with the acknowledgement that Jesus is the Messiah. So it was interesting. It was a Messianic Jewish congregation. As a matter of fact, during this period of time, I got in touch with Mother Miriam, at that time Rosalind Moss, because now all this conflict was starting. It was, you know, here was a Jewish woman who was a convert, who also went to non-denominational Christianity before she returned, or well, before she entered the Catholic Church. But I called her and I it was just like, what am I going to do? I mean, I feel that God's asking us to go back to the Catholic Church, but I'm in this congregation. And so she talked to me about that. But at this event, there was a group of Catholics who were very, very supportive of this congregation and what they were trying to do. But there was a priest in this group, and I went up to him almost like I had to almost, you know, in a secretive way, I literally went up to him and whispered in his ears, I think the Lord is calling me back to the Catholic Church.
4: Was that the first time you said it out loud?
3: Yes, like, except to my husband.
4: Yes. Did it shock you hearing that? And like you're talking to a priest? So like,
3: well, it was bizarre because all of the really propaganda that I had heard was how the Catholic Church is all these awful things.
4: Yeah.
3: And why would you be going to the Catholic Church? I mean, of all places. So he said to me, what I recommend you do is you get Scott Hahn's book, The Lamb's Supper. So I devoured that book, and that really began, you know, so that really began the entrance into the Catholic Church, was reading Scott Hahn's book. And then we didn't live that far away from the Shrine of the Divine Mercy in Stockbridge, Massachusetts. So we, in a covert way, as a family, started going there.
4: Oh, wow. I've always wanted to go there.
3: It's wonderful. It's beautiful. It's one of my favorite places on earth. And it was a major part of my conversion back to the Catholic Church.
4: I can imagine.
3: So it seems kind of bizarre, you know, you being brought up Catholic, going to college, going through New Age, going through Eastern religions, going, you know, and the Lord, in his mercy, coming into the ashram and basically saying, come to me again. And we know that the Lord comes to sinners. He comes to where we are, and he delivers us, and he saves us, because he knows who we're really looking for, what we're really looking for, which is love. And the only way we're going to find that is in him, is in Jesus and his divine mercy, Blessed Mother, and the Catholic Church.
4: See, this is the beautiful thing, is I'm interviewing all these unbelievable women, of just everyday Catholic women doing great things for God, like you running this First Way Pregnancy Center and helping countless women now, right? Mm-hmm. But everyone has a story, and everyone has a way that they made that. I heard someone once say, and it made so much sense, Katie, when they said that the longest and hardest journey you're going to make in your life is from your head to your heart in your relationship with Jesus.
3: Absolutely.
4: Right?
3: Absolutely.
4: And there
3: Absolutely.
4: Are these grown theologians who still have not made that journey. They can't quite get there, I've noticed. And that's not knocking them at all. It is not an easy thing. And I know it's hard, and I've done that. But Jesus is always pursuing us.
3: Always.
4: Jesus has never stopped pursuing the sinner on this planet.
3: It's interesting that you say that, because Mother Miriam, Rosalind Moss, said to me, she said, he's the hound of heaven,
4: yes.
3: Which is exactly what you're saying. And that's so true. That's so true. I think for me, and even, you know, knowing you, I think there's such a sense of desperation. It's like, I cannot stop until I find true love. I just can't stop until I find God. And so there are so many false prophets, you know, there's so many false teachings. But when he finds you and you find him, you just know there's no one like him. There's no one like him. And everything shifts, everything changes, you know, scripture becomes real, it becomes alive, you know, everything we read and we hear becomes true and alive, and it's supported by God himself, you know. So it's interesting, when I was in the evangelical Christian phase of this journey, I remember reading, you know, that all have sinned and fall short of the glory of God. And it really upset me. I said to the Lord in one of those, you know, upset times, I don't know. I don't get it. I don't understand it. You know, what about the things that people have done to me that have propelled me into this sinful life? I mean, I was just angry and frustrated, and who's going to take responsibility for their part in my sinfulness? I mean, I was in one of those places. And the Lord spoke to my heart, just like you're saying, to the heart. And he said, I took responsibility for you.
4: Oh.
3: Well, you know those times when we fall apart and
4: yes.
3: we're just at the end of ourselves?
4: Yes.
3: Exactly what we need to hear in that desperation. I took responsibility for you. And who he was and who he is and what he did on the cross, again, in that moment became, it's like, finally I'm loved in a way I needed to be loved, you know? So
4: unconditionally.
3: Unconditionally.
4: Unconditionally. Sins and all, wounds and all, filth and all, brokenness and all.
3: Powerfully,
4: you know?
3: And completely.
4: Yes, completely.
3: Completely. Yeah. But I, you know, I've had an opportunity, of course, to reflect on how much sin the Lord has been so merciful to forgive. You know, you asked why or how did I get involved in First Way. I'm in a, you know, it's interesting when we say women who have had abortions will say I am post-abortive. Mm-hmm. And I respect that. I respect that as a way of identifying that trauma. Mm-hmm. For me, I say I lost two children to abortion. And the fact that the Lord has me in this position is so humbling. When I was in college, I was involved in a relationship with a man that I thought I was going to marry. It was a very serious relationship, but I was in college, and I got pregnant, and there was no question about it. And at that time, I was in a new age, and so it wasn't even about thinking about this precious life as life. This was about, oh, this was a condition that needed to be, you know,
4: remedied,
3: and the lies, the really horrible lies that are told, quite frankly, in New Age are, oh, a soul doesn't enter a body anyway until 5 months, or all these different kinds of opinions and lies. And so not even recognizing life from where I sit now is really quite, you know, still it's very overwhelming. And there's a sorrow that will never leave. Once the Lord opens up and says, when he said to me years later, he said, you know, that was life. And for a moment, you feel like you can't breathe because it's like, well, wait a minute. So what is it that you're saying? That this was a life? These were lives? And for the second time, there was a birth control that didn't work. And so, you know, for people who support birth control, it's another lie, not only because you can still get pregnant, because of all the harm it does to women's bodies, and because it's not in accord with the beauty of how we're made as women and men in marriage. And, you know, I don't think we realize, I certainly didn't, how much we are lied to, mm-hmm. and how much sorrow these lies. Is it sometimes hard? I mean, you're a woman, you're a mother of seven children. Is it sometimes hard? Is it difficult? Is it frustrating? Do we sometimes want to pull the covers over our head and just not come out for a while? Absolutely.
4: Yeah.
3: The Lord never has asked us to jump over the emotional component of who we are and what we deal with in life. And that's another thing, you know. It's like he knows it's hard. And that was one of, you know, the most difficult realities that I experienced, is to realize that those were lives. And even though I know they're in heaven, and I know they're with Blessed Mother, I know they're with the Lord, the harm that was done to them and the harm that was done to me as a mother, mm-hmm. it is one of the most excruciating things. And so, you know, sometimes, you know, people talk about the healing that is very important for women who have experienced the trauma of abortion and the loss of abortion. Mm-hmm. You never have to try to get past the sorrow. I embrace the sorrow. I feel like it's almost like a gift that I've been given with this, you know, trauma. Mm-hmm. I don't feel shame. I felt shame for a very, very long time, because you think, how could this possibly happen? Mm-hmm. How could you not know? All of the things that
4: demonic dialogue, yeah. It's vicious.
3: How could you not know? And, you know, I say, you know, the Lord from the cross said, forgive them, Father, for they know not what they do. Mm. And I legitimately did not know what I was doing. It was just a situation that needed, like you said, to be remedied. Mm-hmm. It wasn't like, I very rarely, I almost only one time, Only one time serving here at First Way have I ever heard a woman who has had an abortion say, I knew exactly what I was doing. I didn't care.
4: Wow.
3: And it has never been the heart disposition of a woman that I have ever met who has said, I don't care that this is a baby and I don't care. It's never happened except one time. And that was because the woman was so wounded and her heart was so hardened that she, you know, in her defense, in her defensiveness and her own self-preservation, had to say, I don't care.
4: You go numb.
3: Absolutely. So there is no judgment. There's only mercy. So when the Lord reveals to us our sinful ways and things that we have done, it is because he loves us and truly wants us to be with him in heaven. He wants to heal us. And so for me to be in the position of director of First Way Pregnancy Center, where people come here with all sorts of stories, all sorts of circumstances, and we can help them see the beauty of life, is a gift. It's really quite a gift.
4: Again, we are here with Katie Wing at First Way Pregnancy Center. And I love, love, love that you just said that I'm not ashamed anymore. And that is really so beautiful. And it is so profound. And it's so freeing to be able to say that, because there are people listening right now that are thinking, oh, I'll never get over this shame. Like, I will have this forever. It's always just been there. And if they're overcome by it and they live with it, they walk with it, they sleep with it, and it doesn't go away, you know, no matter what. And I've lived with that for a time in my own life. But to say I am not ashamed, because you're healed, and Jesus really can go in. He really can heal. He really can restore and magnify the things that were taken from you in such a beautiful, different way, with virtue and with grace and his strength and being relational with you. And that's how you heal, is having that relationship with Jesus and letting him see your ugly, letting him see your wounds. That's a real relationship. There's no relationship without the good, the bad, and the ugly people. You know, it's all of it combined. But it wasn't until I let him love me in my own filth, in my wounds, in my brokenness,

0: everybody hears that voice. And I say it, and I will continue to say it time and time again, that I don't care when you say, I don't hear God. Everybody hears God. I don't believe them, because everyone has a conscience and they know if they should be doing something or not doing something. They know if they should be drinking or partying or watching or addiction or whatever. Deep down in that, God pursued me. And if he can pursue me in a drunk, high state in the pit of a club, and I still heard that voice, I know he is pursuing you listening right now, and not to ignore that. So it's an invitation that God is calling you to, but not to be afraid. And every week, Katie, I say, it's Saturday and they can go to confession. And that's really where it starts, is in confession. Wouldn't you say?
1: Oh my goodness.
0: What was your confession? Not the confession, but to go back and have to confess that and confront it. That's a thing, right?
1: I will tell you, when the Lord was calling us back to the Catholic Church and we were at the shrine of the Divine Mercy, and this was after a lot of warfare, people saying, how could you go back to a dead church? What are you doing? Why are you leaving? You know, all of that kind of stuff. So a lot of warfare. At the Shrine of the Divine Mercy, and I was going to go into confession. Now, this is after 25 years, you know, I mean, a long time. I had not been into confession for a very long time. I was literally scared to death. I was so scared because I was about to go in and confess mortal sins. I mean, an abortion being the very first. And so bless me, Father, for I have sinned. It's been, I think it was 30 years, 25 or 30 years since my last confession. And I said, Father, I have had two abortions. I mean, And there was, like you said, I mean, let's run the gamut of, you know, worldliness, you know, plenty of other things followed. But as far as I was concerned, that was number one. And so other kinds of things, you know, worldliness, like you're saying, you know. And I will never forget Father Kunkel is over at St. Thomas, Grugel. No, sorry, that's a local priest who we love, Father Grugel, who is, may he rest in peace, he's since passed away. He was from Poland, I think, and he says, after I gave my confession, he says, this is a miracle.
0: Oh, I bet that's the last thing you thought you were going to hear.
1: I thought I was going to get excommunicated, because that's part of the thing.
0: Yeah, people are scared of that. I understand.
1: I thought, okay, you are beyond. You did this terrible thing. You are the worst, because I absolutely felt like the worst. I didn't deserve to, you know, once it is revealed, before the healing takes place, you absolutely are like, is there anybody worse? I mean, could you do anything more awful? He says, this is a miracle. Look at how the Lord has brought you to his mercy. I mean, I literally started sobbing, where I had to hold, like, the confessionals in the church at the shrine are at the back of the church. So people are getting ready for mass and things like this. I mean, I literally had to put my hand over my mouth. I was sobbing.
0: Oh, it all started coming out, sure.
1: Well, absolutely, because what it was that love you referred to, that unconditional love saying, nevertheless, I love you. I forgive you. And it was like, I knew then I was not deserving of that for one second, but yet it was there, and it changed my, it was a huge conversion. I mean, it changed my life. And so I really, Divine Mercy is a very, very deep, if not the deepest devotion for me, because I know intimately his mercy is real. It's not just something, oh, he's a merciful God. He genuinely is a merciful God. He genuinely

0: only died on the cross for those sins I just confessed. And he forgives me and forgave me. And so for a long time, I mean, shame will try to come back in. The devil will kind of, are you sure you're not?
1: The cracks.
0: The cracks. And what I do is I say, you are not greater, devil, than the mercy of my God. Wow. So I'm not having a conversation with you.
1: Mm-hmm.
0: I thank you, Lord, for your divine mercy. I thank you for your blood and water, which gush forth from your heart, oh God. Like, you know, I just start claiming the truth. And as I said earlier, it's okay that the sorrow still remains. It's like when you lose who you love, it's a very sorrowful feeling. And it's okay. It's a very beautiful, it's a beautiful badge almost of love that, but it does not overtake the mercy.
1: We are going to take a quick break with our friends over at EWTN, and we will be right back with more from Katie Wing. So stay tuned.
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1: Welcome back to Women Made New. I'm your host, Kristalina Everett. Thank you for joining me and those just tuning in. I am here with Katie Wing from First Way Pregnancy Center, and she is giving us her beautiful testimony of her life and things that have happened to her and how she has overcome them and where she is at now and how God is using her. And it has just been phenomenal. So if you want to give the people that just tuned in a small recap of what we've been talking about, and then we'll go from there.
0: Sure. all right. I was brought up, I was a cradle Catholic. And as soon as I went to college, I didn't think about the Catholic Church. I didn't think about going to Mass. And the Lord, in his incredible mercy, had me on a long leash and allowed me to touch on all different sorts of religions, New Age, Eastern religion, non-denominational Christianity, until he brought me all the way back home to the Catholic Church.
1: That's right. And I love your confession story. That was amazing. And it's just so beautiful, just how God just loves us in that wound. And when we bring it to him, we really present it to him. It almost is like he absorbs it in his mercy, right?
0: Yes.
1: He just absorbs it and he takes it. And he really gives us this grace back. I can't even imagine how you felt coming out of that confessional. What was that like? I want to know.
0: It was really like you're sprung from prison.
1: Yes.
0: It really is. It's a little bit hard to explain. You know, it's really interesting. When we were coming back to the Catholic Church and people were like, I can't believe you're going back to this church. Why are you going back to this
1: church? The beatdown. Yeah.
0: Like, you know, this is, you know, it's a whore of Babylon. I mean, like every kind of thing you could think. And one of the things that people would say is with confession, with reconciliation, they'd say, I confess my sins. I'm sure you've heard this many times.
1: I know what you're going to say. Yeah.
0: Directly to God.
1: Yep.
0: I don't need an intermediary. I don't need to have a priest basically, you know, hear my confession. Jesus is good enough for me and I can go directly to him. And so, you know, I certainly understand that. One thing I have to say is that I can speak to people who are in that frame of mind and heart. You know, they don't really understand, first of all, the history of our faith, but they don't really understand the history of the sacraments and the power and the truth and the purpose of the sacraments that were put in place by the Lord himself. You know, the last Passover, the Last Supper, where he instituted the Holy Eucharist, you know, where it says in Scripture, unless you eat my flesh and drink my blood, you have no life in you. And so when people will say, well, the Word of God in the phrase that's where it's the Word of God only, like it's only the Word of God. It's not all of these other things. It's not the sacrament. It's not this and that. It's only the Bible and it's the Word of God. And I say, well, let me ask you a question. In Scripture, it says, unless you eat my flesh and drink my blood, you have no life in you. What do you do with that scripture? Well, and there's always some around, and it's like, you know, and it's like the Lord has said, and it says in Scripture, that to confess our sins, mm-hmm. that he put the priesthood in place, in persona Christi, in his place, as his representative, you mm-hmm. know, it is him hearing us. It is him hearing us. Not only mystically, but physically, it is him. It's just like Holy Eucharist is him, both mystically and physically. It's very real, and it's very, very hard because it's mysterious. Mm-hmm. There's an element of faith involved, mm-hmm. And that's a gift. And so when you say, when the confession, I literally felt freed from an oppression that I did not realize I was under. I mean, it's amazing how we bury our sins, we bury our actions. We're trying to survive. And so there's not a judgment, you know, oh my gosh, you're the worst sinner or your sins are, you know, that's God's business. God's business about sin, people's hearts, people's disposition. I'm telling you, if he could pull me up out of, you know, I didn't look like, you know, a sinner, you know, the typical, you know, sinner walking around, you know, like I, you know, you come from a middle-class family, Catholic family, you went to college, you know, but you know, none of it matters.
1: Yeah.
0: None of it matters. None of it matters.
1: How did your husband handle all of that? Did he know what happened to you in your past? If you don't mind me asking.
0: Yes, he did. Yes,
1: so when
0: he
1: you
0: did.
1: Started having this conversion, you're like, I have to go confess. I have to, I mean, how was he through this journey of yours? Because that's a lot for both of you, not just you, right?
0: Absolutely. This is one of the many merciful blessings that the Lord has given us as a family. He was right there with me, and he was going through the same thing in terms of, basically what he said when we were in the non-denominational congregation, and this was all starting to churn, and he said, you know, in prayer, I don't know what's going on. This was after we were no longer in New Age. We were mm-hmm. in a Christian, you know, it's Messianic Jewish congregation.
1: Yes.
0: He said to me one time after prayer, we feel like we're being called, you know, away from this congregation. He said, you know, I feel that God's actually asking us to partake in the sacraments. So the Lord, in his mercy, kept us on the same spiritual walk, the same mm-hmm. spiritual path. We met in an ashram, both seekers, both felt called to consider Jesus again, and felt called back to a church. Well, it was the Catholic Church, and he knew it was the Catholic Church because he was brought up Episcopalian.
1: Wow.
0: But he said, you know, I feel it is the Catholic Church. So it was just a grace. It was a gift of grace that he was called back to the Catholic Church the same time, the same way. And he understood enough about his own sinfulness in life that he was not going to judge me,
1: yeah.
0: you know, and my sinfulness. Thank God.
1: You know,
0: God.
1: It's really, another prime example that when God puts something on our hearts, it's serious.
0: Yeah.
1: And it's not to be trifled with. It's not to be ignored. It's not to put God off later, which I'm a huge offender. I've done that a lot in my past, that when God puts something there, it's serious and it holds weight, or he wouldn't waste the time of putting it there for you. And so for us to just ignore it and blow it off, or like, that's not really a thing. This is more important, you know, or this, but really those things are ripple effects and part of our journey. And he's trying to get us on the right path. And I tell my children this all the time. And you, those of you that have followed me for a while, have heard this, that truly I feel is our compass. Mm-hmm. God is trying to lead and guide us. And, it's just those small promptings sometimes are the hardest to do. But if we can just learn to be obedient, but also be humble, because you can't have one without the other, right? It's very hard Absolutely. To be obedient. It's humbling, but you have to be humble in order to be obedient to certain things, and especially to the will of God sometimes. And so it's really beautiful that your husband was just listening and walking with you through this entire journey.
0: It was a great blessing. And I think it really, what you said, you know, you've said it a few times, it's about a relationship. And when you really know and believe in your heart that Jesus loves us, he genuinely does. This is not, you know, like you said, it's not some frivolous, oh, Jesus loves you. He genuinely does. He gave his life for us. I mean, what is there any greater love?
1: Right.
0: And he wants us to believe him. So when he prompts us, he's doing it out of love for us. Mm-hmm. He wants us with him in heaven. Mm-hmm. He wants us all with him in heaven. So that's what his motivation is. His motivation is not, I don't want you to be happy, or I don't want you to have a good time. That's not what his motivation is. I love you. I want to form you. I want you to form you into me and be united, be holy as I am holy. I want to give you the graces you need to be with me in heaven. So we're talking about an eternity. Mm. It's about eternity. And so, you know, we're all called to do the work that he's asked us to do for us, for me here. It's at First Way. But even here with the people that come here, it's about building relationships. The team of people that work here are some of the most beautiful people I have ever met in my life. We all have a testimony. We all have a story of his grace and mercy. But again, it's about relationships. We don't just ask a woman to come in and sit down and say, let's do a pregnancy test. Mm. We invite her in. We have these little counseling rooms that are now little mini, they're like little mini living rooms. Mm. And we invite them in and we say, tell us your story. Mm-hmm. Tell us, why are you here? You know, we know they're here for a pregnancy test to find out if they're pregnant, but tell us more. Tell us, just like you asked me, mm-hmm. tell me about you. And it's amazing how many people who come to us are struck by that. It's like, why do you really care about that? I'm here mm-hmm. for a pregnancy test. Mm-hmm. And it's like, well, no.
1: There's more.
0: You're not really just here for a pregnancy test, but that's okay that you may not know that. We don't manipulate. We don't try to, you know, force people into anything. We just want to let them know we're going to meet you where you are, and we want to know about you. And so that's it, relationships. You know, you've stressed it, and it's so true in life with one another, but for sure from the Lord. He wants to know this is very real.
1: The thing is, with these young women coming in, they're vulnerable, they're scared, and they're kind of like in a panic mode almost, you know, of like, what are they going to do? And to be greeted with such love, and you're so genuine, and it's a safe place, it's like the opposite of what they're going through and feeling right now.
0: Right.
1: Right.
0: Yeah, absolutely.
1: And so it's very comforting. And I have to say, when I was driving up here and I came in, it was so beautiful because you hear about how you help people and you give them donations or you give the mothers, you take care of them, right?
0: Absolutely.
1: And there was a mother at that window where they get the items, and she had her little baby just sitting there and she was getting all of the items. And then it's cold outside and the woman's like, oh, well, make sure you put a hat on her. And she gave her a hat. And I'm going to be honest, it brought tears to my eyes just because, just to see how it's real, like see it in action.
0: Absolutely.
1: Of like you really follow through with what you say, like you help these women in need. And that's really where it's at. That's really where God's heart is today in our faith, in our church, is taking care of each other, lifting each other up, women helping women, people helping people, like putting our egos aside and doing what needs to be done, right? And it's beautiful. And I just saw an action coming in here and it was just awesome. It was awesome, I have to say. It really touched my heart.
0: Yeah, that's so wonderful. I mean, that is literally what we do every day. Our doors are open, you know, so I'm so glad that you had a chance to see that
1: awesome.
0: Firsthand. You know, it's interesting that you say that those who come to us very often are certainly vulnerable and frightened. You know, Crystalina, really, there but by the grace of God go any of us.
1: I know.
0: If we're really, really honest and we do that deep reflection, aren't we all scared? Aren't we all vulnerable?
1: Yes.
0: Aren't we all looking for that love, that connection, first and foremost with God, but like you said, with one another? And so we recognize that here. We take it very seriously. And we want to meet the needs. We also, as you know, we work with fathers.
1: Yes, so the father's really forgotten in when it comes to abortion and just the matters of life. You know, it's like they almost kind of get pushed aside a little bit.
0: Right. So we have men who come here, and so we have wonderful men counselors who meet with them and really talk to them also. You know, so many of them, you know, are thinking, they're not thinking about, you know, the next day or a plan for life or ordered relationships or things that we eventually talk about in love. Yet they're getting together with their girlfriends, they're making babies. And it's like, this is that we start there. It's like, you know, what about commitment? What about this? How do you think you're the mother of your, you know, like we start asking questions in a very loving way.
1: Mm-hmm.
0: And it's like, wow, I never thought about that.
1: Mm-hmm.
0: And our culture, like you said, it's the opposite. The culture is you know, emphasizing sexual getting together sexually, not promoting marriage, all of those kinds
1: the
0: of
1: opposite.
0: Things. The opposite. Yeah, the opposite.
1: Complete opposite right now. And so it leaves this distorted way of looking at love, right? And basically, well, love doesn't last. And it's not a forever thing, but that's the opposite of what God tells us. This is a forever thing. This is an eternity thing, right?
0: Right.
1: Uh-huh. And everybody, and this is the thing, Katie, that I just love that I constantly think about, that everybody has a seat at God's table. Everyone has their own individual name, has their place. Everyone has a voice. Everyone has a purpose. God has a plan. And that is your seat and your seat alone. And no one will take that place from you. No one can replace you. You're unrepeatable. And God himself will not replace that with anyone. It will forever be empty if you reject it. That's your decision.
0: Mm.
1: But everybody is invited and has a seat at God's table. No matter who you are, where you've been, what you've done, you're invited to that. And even if Katie and I were in the same just mission and I had a crisis pregnancy center across the street, it would not be the same. We're not in competition. This is all about what God has called you to in your own unique gifts and your own unique experience and everything that you have that God has placed in your mission, in your life is what matters. Not what everybody else is doing around you, but what you're doing because there is a reason for it. And you'll touch people's lives that maybe the person next door won't. You just have to take your own personal mission that God has given you and that purpose and that plan seriously. And I think a lot of us don't do that.
0: That's very true. You know, it's interesting. We just recently, a few weeks ago, had a young man who came to the center who is a pharmacist by profession. And he felt that the Lord was speaking to his heart about doing something more with life, because he felt a conflict, because he, as a pharmacist, at times he has to dispense birth control. He's a devout Catholic and has to dispense birth control or some things that really conflict with his heart. And so he came here to get some of our service cards. And I said, you know, exactly what you just said, Crystalina. I said, God needs you where you are. I said, you're taking these service cards. If a woman comes up to you and says, I'd like, or, you know, I'd like to speak to the pharmacist, and says to you, I'm taking birth control, I'm curious or I'm concerned about any side effects, can you tell me? And right there and then, you, if it's one person, you say, there are some real side effects.
1: Which is true.
0: Which is absolutely
1: yes.
0: true. There are some side effects. And if you're interested, you know, I have a card of a pregnancy center that, you know, can give you more information if you're interested.
1: Mm-hmm.
0: That's why, you know, you come here, you get our service cards, but it's exactly what you're saying. You, if everybody who is devout in their faith is only working in overtly religious places,
1: mm-hmm.
0: then the world is... I mean,
1: yes.
0: the world is going to spin even more out of control than it already mm-hmm. is. So you're right. So he took the service cards and he felt so much better. I said, you're needed there. You mm-hmm. need to be there. If he felt a conviction that God was asking him to leave, that's a different story.
1: Yeah.
0: But he didn't feel that. He just felt like, what can I do where I am?
1: Yes. And that's sometimes what we need to do. We just need to go into prayer. God will always tell us. He's all in. And this kind of the theme throughout us talking, and I have felt like, isn't that what we all long and we crave for, Katie? Is that person to look at us with those that love and just, I'm all in. I am here for you. I love you. I will catch you. I will be there for you. I will walk with you. That's what every single person longs for. I know I do. And
0: yes.
1: that is Jesus.
0: Absolutely.
1: And he is there. I mean, right there. And some of you don't have a relationship, and this may be hard to understand or grasp, or, oh, please, not me, or I don't get it. I just don't get it. Well, go to confession today. Go get right with God. How long has it been? And what's the reason that would keep you there? Go to confession and then maybe spend some time with him. Go to Eucharistic adoration. Sit there in his presence. Listen, see what he has to say to you. And no matter what, if you walk away saying, oh, well, that was just, what was that about? Forever you will be changed by being in front of the King. Forever you cannot be changed in some way, shape, or form, sitting there before the presence of Jesus. And I used to be very skeptical. I used to be like, whatever, I'll sit here, but whatever, you know, in my sinful, arrogant life I was living. But he penetrated that darkness, and he can do that for you. And if you're tired and you're fed up with life and you're overwhelmed and you're scared and you're just sick of how things are going and you feel like you're stuck in a rut, God is offering his love, his mercy, and he's calling you by name. So to come to him, and he wants your undivided attention. And in this year of this Eucharistic revival, take the invitation. And that is my invitation to everyone listening right now.
0: That's so beautiful.
1: Katie, is there anything that you want to say to that hurting woman right now that maybe has experienced what you have in the past, obviously in a different way, but what do you have to say to her right now? And she's having a hard time. And then also, where can people find you if they want to know more about your story, all of that good stuff?
0: Well, I would say to a woman who has suffered loss due to abortion, you will get pummeled with the message that you are not worthy, that you are shameful, that you are awful, that you are horrible. How could you do such a thing? And you need to understand that those are lies. They are not coming from God. God loves you. He genuinely loves you. He wants to heal you. He wants to help you. And, you know, it's not a matter of trying to run away from the emotion, from the trauma. It's a matter of trusting that you truly are loved and that you can go to reconciliation. You can confess that sin and that you can really receive true forgiveness. And so you can be restored. That's one of the things that we do emphasize here. It's really about restoration. And so please know that you can be restored. God wants to restore you. So I would offer that for sure. And then also with First Way Pregnancy Center, we're right in the heart of Phoenix. And so if anybody listening is nearby, we're on 16th Street, and we'd love to have you come and visit. If you need our services, of course, please come. But if you just want to come and see what we do firsthand and just come and have a tour or just visit, we'd love to have you.
1: Thank you, Katie, really, for your honesty, your testimony, and just being unafraid and to doing the will of God in your life, and your yes, because it is a ripple effect for many, many women and even the listeners now. And you are so grace-filled and you're such a strong woman of God. And I just love you. So thank you so much for doing this today.
0: Love you so much. Thank you.
1: God bless you all. Stay warm and prayers will be coming your way. God bless you, everyone. I want to thank my guest again, Katie Wing, for being here and just her courage and just encouraging all of us actually out there that have really experienced hard times, but know the grace and God's love and his mercy. We can overcome anything, ladies. So nothing is too big for God. And I love this quote from Mother Angelica, and she says, "A soul that trusts in God is invincible." And you know what? If God is with us, who can be against us? We've all heard that, and it is the truth. So today, maybe go to confession, start over, get right with God, and know I am praying for you. And I wanted to leave you with some excellent advice from our dear Joy Pinto. Everyone have a wonderful Saturday, and God bless. Joy, if you could give me and all the women watching just one piece of advice to just kind of take with us, what would that be?
4: For personal advice, I would say this. Make sure that you are a woman of prayer and that you get and take care of your own soul, because you can't give what you don't have. You can't help in your marriage. You can't help with your children. You need to have that firm foundation of your intimate quality encountering time with Jesus. And then you have to move from that place and do what you do the rest of the day for the audience of one, just Jesus.

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0: that forever be praised, blessed, loved, adored, glorified, the most holy, most sacred, most adorable, most mysterious, most ineffable name of God, in heaven, on earth, and in the nether worlds, by all the creatures coming forth from the hands of God, and by the sacred heart of our Lord Jesus Christ, in the most holy sacrament of the altar, fiat.
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2: In the name of the Father, and the Son, and the Holy Ghost, amen. The angel of the Lord declared unto Mary, Hail Mary, full of grace, the Lord is with thee. Blessed art thou among women, and blessed is the fruit of thy womb, Jesus.
3: Holy Mary, Mother of God, pray for us sinners, now and at the hour of our death.
2: Behold the handmaid of the Lord.
3: Be it done unto me according to thy word.
2: Hail Mary, full of grace, the Lord is with thee. Blessed art thou among women, and blessed is the fruit of thy womb, Jesus.
3: Holy Mary, Mother of God, pray for us sinners, now and at the hour of our death. Amen.
2: And the Word was made flesh.
3: And dwelt among us.
2: Hail Mary, full of grace, the Lord is with thee. Blessed art thou among women, and blessed is the fruit of thy womb, Jesus.
3: Holy
2: Pray for us, Holy Mother of God.
3: That we may be made worthy of the promises of Christ.
2: Let us pray. Pour forth, amen.

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1: Well, thank you, Matt. I am your host today, Peter Karutz. We're live in studio with Sean Miller again. This is St. Joseph Radio Presents, coming to you live from St. Louis, Missouri, the Rome of the West. And today's program, ready? Mary and typology. Mary and typology. So first, let me just suggest that you're listening to this program because you're cooperating with the grace of the Holy Spirit. And if you're Catholic, wonderful. If you're Protestant, I know we said Mary, so sometimes that could be a difficult circumstance. And if you're coming into the church, we recognize that sometimes Mary is either that first nudge and maybe that last acceptance. So buckle up. We're going to talk about Mary and typology. If you don't know what typology is, you're going to know it by the end of this hour. So, Sean, thank you again for coming. I am so looking forward to this topic. I'm looking forward to talking about Mary, especially since we do have record year upon year upon year, a record number of converts coming into the church. Yeah, and we know that Mary, as I said before, I hear often is either that first nudge or the last obstacle.
2: Yeah. Scott Hahn always said it was Mary, quite contrary to a lot of people. They, you know, really, they're not really brought up with that perspective.
1: Yeah.
2: But, you know, we're in the month of May, which is traditionally devotionally dedicated to someone very important in our faith.
1: Yeah.
2: So by way of introduction, I just wanted to do a quick game of Guess Who?
1: Okay.
2: Okay, so I hope this is not too difficult to figure out with the clues that I give. Okay,
1: right.
2: So who am I thinking about here?
1: All right, and this is for you too out there in video land.
2: So the Bible describes me as both woman and mother. I was conceived without sin and filled with grace. I was approached by an angel through whom I was offered a choice to receive a most consequential fruit in my body. My yes to this choice would affect the whole world, sadly leading, however, to the death of the Son of God. Who am I? I am Eve.
1: Oh, you caught me.
2: Right. There was a twist right there.
1: I am
2: Eve.
1: Oh, wow.
2: So just listen to it one more time.
1: I will.
2: The Bible describes me as both woman and mother. I was conceived without sin and filled with grace. I was approached by an angel through whom I was offered a choice to receive a most consequential fruit in my body. My yes to this choice would affect the whole world, sadly leading, however, to the death of the Son of God.
1: Wow, you're absolutely right.
2: Mm-hmm.
1: Well,
2: okay, part two. Let's see if you can figure this one out.
1: I probably won't.
2: now that I've added the twist, this might not. We'll see what this is. Okay, so who am I? I received an annunciation by a heavenly messenger and told that I would miraculously conceive a son despite humanly impossible circumstances. The messenger affirmed that with God, nothing is impossible. The child to be born would bring great joy. God himself would call him beloved son, and through him would come a covenant blessing for the entire world. I have been given various names, titles in my life, such as Blessed Mother, Our Lady, and Our Queen. Who am I?
1: Our Blessed Mother.
2: I am Sarah.
1: What?
2: I am Sarah.
1: Oh, my goodness. Read it again. I don't know if we have time to read it again.
2: So remember, Sarah is Abraham. Now, we're going to be speaking about Eve and of Sarah. And
1: yeah,
2: that's probably all that we're able to get through this time. But so I received an annunciation by a heavenly messenger and told that I would...
1: Or three.
2: Right. And told that I would miraculously conceive a son despite humanly impossible circumstances.
1: She was over 90 years old.
2: That's
1: right.
2: The messenger affirmed to me that with God, nothing is impossible. The child to be born would bring great joy. She called him Isaac, which means laughter and joy, right? God himself would call him beloved son. If you recall, take your beloved son to Abram. Through him would come this covenant blessing for the entire world. I have been given various names, titles in my life, such as Blessed Mother, Our Lady, and Our Queen. And when we get to that, I'll speak to her because her name, God says, I will bless you and make you a mother of all nations. Her name, Sarai, changed to Sarah, was my queen, my lady. It would, and then like, just like Abraham's name, it would be to Abraham. It would be Our Lady.
3: Right.
2: Our Queen. So again, when you look at that, you're like, kind of interesting that like, could that be a precedent for some future event of some great call? So anyways, I hope that was a gift to kind of fool you, but lead you into this, because my whole hope is to really speak about how we have all these women in the Bible who really are foreshadowings. And so this foreshadowing of future persons, places, and things would be a thing called typology, the study of types. But before we get into that, maybe we should call on Our Lady and ask her to intercede for us during this talk, shall we?
3: Well, it's about time we start talking about Our Lady.
2: In the name of the Father, and of the Son, and of the Holy Spirit, amen. Well, come, Holy Spirit, come through the intercession of Our Lady as we pray. Hail Mary, full of grace, the Lord is with thee. Blessed art thou among women, and blessed is the fruit of thy womb, Jesus. Holy Mary, Mother of God, pray for us sinners, now and at the hour of our death. Amen. In the name of the Father, and of the Son, and of the Holy Spirit. Amen. So recently, I got this book. It's called Whispers of Mary, and it's 12 Old Testament women teach us about Mary, and it's by a woman named Gail Summers. And it's interesting because, like, if you just go down this list, let's just take Eve, Sarah, Rebecca, Rachel, Miriam, Deborah, Jael, the unnamed mother of Samson, Ruth, Hannah, Bathsheba, Judith, and Esther. If you do the study of these women, you're like, wow, I see some serious parallels here that kind of point to someone in the future. And so that's where we want to kind of start here, is just speaking about these types. So even the catechism, it says, this is in 489, it says that throughout the Old Covenant, the mission of many holy women prepared for that of Mary. At the very beginning, there was Eve. And then it speaks about Sarah. She conceives a son in spite of her old age. Then it says, against all human expectations, God chooses those who are considered powerless and weak to show forth his promise. They mention Hannah, the mother of Samuel, Deborah, Ruth, Judith, and Esther. And after this long line, here comes the jewel, Our Lady. So you see, like, typically, a lot of times you hear about this preparation of Christ with these great figures of men, but we often forget at times that, you know, like, you think about the first sin was not just Adam, it was Eve. And then in the restoration, there's going to be a new Adam and a new Eve. So I would say one of the best quotes that I heard about this, so Cardinal Ratzinger, before he became Pope Benedict the 16th, he wrote a book called Daughter Zion. And so it talks about Marian typology. And he said that when you read the whole of Scripture, it becomes obvious, he says, that the image of Mary in the New Testament is woven entirely of Old Testament threads. The image of Mary in the New Testament is woven entirely of Old Testament threads. So I think that's really fascinating. When you think about a tapestry, yeah, you know, like this image of Our Lady, just think about her being, or, you know, even like a mosaic.
3: Sure.
2: All these tiles are in place. And like when you see them all, you're like, wow, this is a beautiful thing. Even this book, The Whispers of Mary, it's got a picture of Our Lady. And it's kind of like on a mosaic, just to kind of highlight, you know, that this is a beautiful work of art here. So, and then, you know, one of the great converts of the faith, Steve Ray, he said that he learned more from, I mean, so he was a Baptist.
3: Right.
2: And a very strong Baptist. He said he learned more from Mary in the Old Testament than he did in the New.
3: Interesting.
2: Yeah. So I think that's really fascinating to ponder. So we're going to get into some of that. But another book I want to recommend here is, this is a great book. So, I mean, if anybody listening would like to
3: Brian
2: really,
3: Petrie,
2: would like to know just the whole doctrine teaching of Our Lady, it is Jesus and the Jewish Roots of Mary by Dr. Brant Petrie. So it's really an amazing book. It talks about all this. I mean, I'm just going to try and summarize some of what he says, but he said typically, you know, well, actually, I'll just get into his words. So he said, first of all, you have to know this. He said, what the Catholic Church believes about Mary is based on what it believes about Christ, and what it teaches about Mary illumines in turn its faith in Christ. So it's like, this is all Christ's work. This is his handiwork. You know, if you were an artist, a great artist, and someone came to see you in your gallery, you wouldn't want them to say, wow, nice meeting you. That's great. But like, you would say, hey, look at my artwork. And by the way, this is my masterpiece.
3: Right.
2: You know, so I think that's true with, like, this is the Lord, this is his masterpiece. So Dr. Petrie says, he goes, if you're going to understand what the Bible really teaches about Mary, you can't just study the New Testament. It's not enough. You've got to go back to the Old Testament. You have to try and see both Jesus and Mary through ancient Jewish eyes. He said, no doubt about it, when it comes to the mother of Jesus, the stakes are high. Mary is a dividing line between Christians, and the issues involved are serious. If Protestants are right about Mary, then both Catholic and Orthodox Christians, more than half the world's Christian population, are committing idolatry on a regular basis. If Catholics and Orthodox are right about Mary, then Protestant Christians, a little less than half the world's Christians, are missing out on what the Bible as a whole reveals about the Mother of Christ. Far from being unbiblical, Catholic doctrines about Mary are deeply rooted in Scripture if you interpret the New Testament in light of the Old. So don't you think it's a really important statement there?
3: Absolutely, yeah, no doubt. And in the title of the book, maybe we can say that again, because it's a powerful one. I gave a talk out at one of the parishes, and it was strictly on Mary, Marian typology. And one of the participants said, "Well, are you quoting from Brent Petrie's book?" No, and I didn't even know the book.
2: Yeah,
3: but it's
2: work. Jesus and the Jewish roots of Mary. So yeah. Unveiling the mother of the Messiah. So
3: perfect.
2: All of Dr. Petrie's stuff is good. So if you look him up on the internet or whatnot, but he really takes you into the, you know, the first century Jewish side. So like when we hear all these texts in the New Testament, you know, we have to really get back into the context.
3: Absolutely.
2: And what the words meant, and then how it would echo in their ears, like, oh, that was spoken about of Eve and of Sarah and of Judith and of, you know, Miriam or whatever. Just like, for instance, Miriam, okay, that's the same name as our Lady. You
3: that's
2: know?
3: Right.
2: So they think, okay, well, what was her role? Well, like, was there a woman who saved a child from a decree that all the babies be killed in a certain region? And you're like, oh, yeah, that's what Miriam did,
3: right? That's right. Yeah.
2: Because there was a decree from the Pharaoh that all Hebrew babies that were male would be killed. And so Miriam was the one who basically put this little baby Moses in this little ark and, you know, put him down the... It's interesting, too, by the way, just the word for ark there, this basket that she put him in, it's the same word as Noah's Ark. You know, and then it's going to be all these little arcs are going to be kind of types.
3: Or the big one.
2: For the big one, the big arc of the new covenant, which is, I mean, you think about the ark of the old, which that was the power vessel that Moses used to go into battle. But then ultimately it's going to be a type of Our Lady. But we're not going to get into that in this talk. But really, that's probably the most fascinating, amazing, easily seen typology of Our Lady. That's
3: the Ark of the Covenant being a type of Mary.
2: Yeah. So if you look at 2 Samuel 6 and Luke chapter 1, and you just have, just look at it and try and see some parallels there. So do a little digging. Maybe we'll talk about that next time we get together.
3: Absolutely. And if we, and we always do a little after show on this too. Maybe we'll do a little bit of that just to give you a little taste of it. That is a powerful, powerful type.
2: Yeah, I love it because, you know, people say, why have devotion to Our Lady? It's like, well, you know, why did Moses have a quote, love for the ark? Because this is where God's vessel was. This is where God's presence was. And so, like, if victory comes, it's going to come through Our Lady because this is the way that God established it, you know?
3: Right.
2: I mean, this is where the living Christ, he could have done it any way that he wanted to, but he chose to associate himself with this woman. So it's all in Christ, but it's through this humble vessel.
3: Yeah. And Sean, you didn't say it, but I think you're saying it over and over and over. Look, we talk about and concentrate sometimes on the New Testament, which is just fine.
2: Mm-hmm.
3: But let's remember, it was in its totality written by Jews. Well, maybe not Luke, but and of course we have to see it through Jewish eyes. Yeah. Where are these Jewish eyes being informed?
2: Yeah, so let's
3: Old Testament.
2: Yeah, that's right. So let's just talk about typology. So like I got a book here called Typology for Beginners. So again, I'm going to spend, you know, some significant amount of time talking about this first, because we really got to understand this principle.
3: What is it?
2: Yeah. So like, and it really gets you excited when reading the Bible, because when you see that there's these Old Testament patterns that are, you know, then marked and paralleled in the New, it's really exciting, because then you realize, like, holy cow, there is a unity in Scripture.
3: Absolutely.
2: And there is one primary author. I mean, we've always taught the primary author of Scripture is the Holy Spirit. This is
3: Absolutely.
2: God.
3: Absolutely. Yes.
2: So you're like, he uses instrumental authors to write these individual books, but like as a whole, he's the one marking out the story.
3: And it has to be, as it's so woven together. It has to be. This is St. Joseph Radio Presents, coming to you live from St. Louis, Missouri, the Rome of the West. I'm Peter Carutz. This is Sean Miller. We're talking about Mary and typology, and we're just about to start.
2: Yeah, so typology, it's the study of types or prefigurations or foreshadowings in the Bible. So I like the word foreshadow because you think about the image in itself of a shadow. So here's a shadow, but it's kind of cast because there is a light. So the light is the New Testament reality, but it's in a sense shadowed in the old. So like when someone, something, or some event in the Old Testament foreshadows someone, something, or some event in the New Testament, they are considered types. For example, think of the scene in Genesis 22 in the testing of Abraham and Isaac. So you've got this location, Jerusalem. They journey up this mountain. It takes 3 days. Father Abraham is going to be asked to sacrifice Isaac, who's called his beloved son. The wood to be used for the sacrifice is placed on Isaac's back to carry up the mountain, which is a sign he probably wasn't a little boy. Isaac questions, "Where is the lamb for the sacrifice?" Abraham says, "God will provide himself the lamb for the sacrifice." What happens next? Just before the fatal blow, an angel stops Abraham's hand, and he offers in place of his son an animal whose head just happens to be wrapped up in a thorn bush.
3: A thorn bush.
2: Isaac, destined to die, in a sense, came back to live again. So you can kind of see the parallels. Isaac here is a type of Jesus, offering a foreshadowing of what would one day take place. Jesus, who in the first verse of Matthew's gospel is called the son of Abraham, he's also called by the father later on in the gospels as my beloved son. He would go to the same mountain range in Jerusalem, which we call Calvary, but it's the same range. He would have wood placed on his back. He would have thorns placed around his head, and he would be that Lamb of God that God would himself provide, offered up as a sacrificial victim for the sins of the world. And on the third day from his death afterwards, he would live again in the resurrection. So you really see the parallel there.
3: Absolutely. And remember, Abraham is now probably 114. Isaac is 14. This boy willingly was obeying his father.
2: Right. And that's important to read between the lines because, if he was that old and Isaac was a young, strapping man, he's not going to submit to someone saying, "Oh, by the way, lay there, I'm going to take a knife to you."
3: Yeah, he was willingly obeying the father.
2: Yeah, so I mean, basically this scene highlights another important reason why we employ typology. So if something is unclear in the New Testament, we might look for maybe some kind of a type or pattern in the Old Testament for greater understanding. So when we do see a type, you see something that it becomes richer, deeper, provides more background. So for example, if that was the first time you ever heard of the comparison between Isaac and Jesus, then just think about how that enlightens your own experience.
3: That's right.
2: Like, this is the father offering his only beloved son. He himself would provide the sacrifice. I mean, God does not want, human sacrifice. He said, "I will sacrifice myself. I will lay down my life for you."
3: That's right.
2: "I don't want you to sacrifice human beings." So if people say, how could God ask, Abraham to do that? But it's like, well, it was a test to show that he does not want human sacrifice. He himself laid down.
3: That's right. And as you said, the word was asked. God did not command him. God asked him. Mm-hmm. So it emphasizes that free will, Abraham's free will, Isaac's free will, our Lord's free will.
2: Yeah. So that's a beautiful thing. So when you consider these 73 books written over a period of about, 1,500 years or so, it's not a stretch to come to the conclusion that it was really written by one divine author who transcends time. So again, studying these patterns is the way the Holy Spirit has let us know that the Lord is the God of history. He knows everything past, present, and future. And that's a beautiful thing to ponder, that like, despite what seems to be, circumstances that don't make sense, like, no, there is a tapestry being woven here. So one other thing to consider is that these types are never greater than their New Testament fulfillments.
3: They're shadows.
2: They're shadows.
3: Right.
2: Now, that's significant to keep in mind.
3: Yeah.
2: So if Isaac was the beloved son of the promise, then like how much greater is going to be Jesus? So he's just a type. He's not even close to who crisis. So the shadow is never greater than the light. Now, this is kind of interesting, too. The word type, when we say typology, it comes from this Greek word. It's called typos, which means imprint. So you think about a typewriter, right?
3: Oh, right.
2: So the key strikes the ribbon. It's funny. I was thinking about a typewriter. Like, how many people have ever even used a typewriter in this era?
3: Yes, they might not even know it if they saw it.
2: You remember the old days when you had the ribbon and it get all disfigured and fudged up?
3: Do.
2: You know, it would be like, you know, you would hit it and all of a sudden, boom, it would be splotched and whatnot, you know. So then it basically, this key, it marks the paper behind it. So the ink on the paper, you would say, is a type. It's an Old Testament mark or shadow. And the metal key that made it is the anti-type, right? The New Testament reality or fulfillment. So you could kind of say that God is like the divine typewriter.
3: Yeah.
2: You know, which is really kind of a beautiful image. So again, think about the reality striking the key, you know, the ribbon, and then putting the imprint on the paper. Now, one of the things to remember about that is that when we speak about these types, oftentimes they are disfigured. They are, you know, marked. They don't make a correct image. So that's why it's like, we're going to have some kind of a new invention take place. But I just want to kind of summarize that typology allows us to see how events in the New Testament were part of God's plan. And it says that this whole Old Testament, the principal purpose of it was to basically direct everything to Christ, the Redeemer of all and the kingdom, to announce his coming by prophecy and to indicate its meaning through various types, typologies. So prophecy and typology are the two really main ways to understand the whole Old Testament. Because I don't know if you've ever seen this, but it's called the bow tie analogy of salvation history.
3: Maybe I haven't seen it.
2: I can hold up here. So basically, if you think about the Old Covenant, think about a bow tie on the left side, kind of then on the top and the bottom converging into Christ. And then from there it goes out. So really everything is converging on him, because the catechism says that the coming of God's Son to earth is an event of such immensity that God willed to prepare for it over centuries. He makes everything converge. So you think about that. It's like he's going to take his time and provide all these prophecies and types so that when the Lord comes, they'll say, this is the one. Yeah. So when the Lord say, you've missed the day of your visitation, they should have recognized it. But, you know, again, sin can disfigure and blind. But it's amazing how it all kind of converges on him.
3: Yeah.
2: So then, you know, the Lord himself used typology in his preaching, right? You think about this, like in Matthew 12, he said, as Jonah was 3 days in the belly of the fish, so it will be with the Son of Man, right? So that's a prefigurement of his resurrection. So the Lord speaks of himself as like

0: think about, maybe here's a little, some more of trivia. Like, who in the Old Testament was a type of Christ who did some great act, and when it was time to, when it was time to reveal himself, he had a bunch of people who didn't recognize who he was? Do you recall that person? It was Joseph. You remember? So, like, remember he was...
1: Oh, right, right. Yeah, when he went to Egypt.
0: He went to Egypt, and then he did these signs and wonders. He became, you know, really the right-hand man.
1: Because it was out of context in some ways. I think of Joseph, who would his brothers expect to see the ruler of Egypt, if you will, or the prime minister, to be their brother? No, it's out of context. And I think the same thing on the road to Emmaus.
0: Right.
1: Remember, the disciple was Clopas. Right? Who was he traveling with? An unnamed disciple. Who is one of the most close, incredible disciples of Jesus? That would be Mary, the wife of Clopas.
0: Yeah, yeah.
1: I mean, could it be those two? But they didn't recognize the Lord in that context.
0: That's right, yeah. So then what happens? Well, he says, he pretty much calls him like slow of heart. You know, like, you should recognize this. But then it says, beginning with Moses and all the prophets, he interpreted to them all the scriptures concerning himself.
1: Right.
0: Now, that would have been a great conversation to listen to. Somebody said this was a 4-mile journey. I don't know if that's true or not. But anyways, if you had a 4-mile or 4-hour, you know, chat with the Lord, I mean, it'd have been amazing to see. But so, I just think that's pondered, because then what happens after, you know, he stays with them, he vanishes after the breaking of the bread, but then it says, did not our hearts burn within us while he talked to us on the road, while he opened to us the scriptures? And like, did not our hearts burn? So I think when you do read and see these parallels, like, yeah, this is really exciting, because it kind of illumines the whole text. So Catechism 128, it speaks about typology. It says that, the church, as early as apostolic times and then constantly in her tradition, has illuminated the unity of the divine plan in the two testaments through typology, which discerns in God's works of the old covenant prefigurations of what he accomplished in the fullness of time in the person of his incarnate son. So the church lays it out. So again, whenever you think about this, one of the principles of scripture too is that you can't read the New Testament in light of the, you know, just by itself. You have to read them both ends. So it's like, this is why, like, when you think about, when you read John's gospel, it starts out saying, in the beginning. Well, that should evoke something, right? That should evoke Genesis. So you need both testaments to kind of help understand one another. So we would say that Christians, you know, we read the New Testament in light of the old. And so here's a few little, I don't know what you call them, little things to kind of help you understand it. But it says, like, the new is in the old implicit, the old is in the new explicit. The new is in the old inferior, the old is in the new superior. The new is in the old concealed, the old is in the new revealed. The new is in the old contained, the old is in the new explained. So you got Old Testament roots, New Testament fruits. You know, and I think it's really a simple way of looking at it. But again, going back to foreshadowing, you know, if you think, if that was, if the Old Testament type was only a shadow of the light, then imagine what must be the power of the light itself.
1: Yeah. And if you have all the pieces in the mosaic, when you step back and look at it in its totality, you have a very clear picture.
0: Yeah. So one of the things that's really interesting, if you look at the book of Hebrews, it talks a lot about typology and Melchizedek and the priesthood and whatnot. But it even says that the entire Old Testament priesthood and sacrificial system were shadows of the heavenly realities fulfilled in Christ. That's what we're talking about here.
1: Yeah, we are. And we just made a mention to the Road to Emmaus. If you would like a good program on that, we just had one with Deacon Tom Burke. Call us at 636-447-6000. We'd be grateful if you did, and we'd send you a copy of that. Or we'll direct you to YouTube. Speaking of YouTube, we are on YouTube. Look up St. Joseph Radio and tell a friend to come and join us on this hour. Typology, Marian typology. We'll be right back.
2: Hi, this is Matt Loggeman with St. Joseph Radio with a great gift idea. A St. Benedict bracelet, a trendy accessory for men, women, and children that not only looks good on everyone's wrist, but is actually armor for the spiritual battlefield. This unique bracelet is handmade in Europe and contains 10 medals within the braided cord in the adult size and 7 medals in the children's size. On the front of each beautiful medal is St. Benedict holding a cross in his right hand, the object of his devotion. On the back of each medal is a cross. Surrounding the back of the medal and cross are the letters VRSNMVSMQLIVB in Latin reference, which translates, "Be gone, Satan. Never tempt me with your vanities. What you offer me is evil. Drink the poison yourself." And finally,

0: 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All bracelets come packaged with an informational card and a St. Benedict blessing, which your local priest can administer. 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
2: And welcome back. This is St. Joseph Radio Presents, coming to you live from St. Louis, Missouri. I'm your host, Peter Karutz. We're here with Sean Miller, and today's program is Marian Typology. This is one of those programs where I think we need 2 or 3 hours, but in deference to that, and maybe I'll delay you just a little bit more. Look, we have a new book. It's called The Bible. You've heard of it. 73 books. It's one page each for each book of the Bible. And we're developing this into a Bible study, a scripture study. It'll be 6 weeks. And we're calling it Reading Scripture with Catholic Eyes. You will love it. This is a short book, but there is a synopsis for, and a one-page synopsis for each book of the Bible. It's really, really cool. You've read it, apparently.
3: I read it. I even have a little commentary at the end on it, little
2: illustration. That's right. Sorts. So please give us a call. If you want to purchase some copies, we're going to sell them for $5 a piece, just the cost of them. And then if we do a Bible study, we'll do some bulk purchases, so bulk sales. So please, please call us. This is a great way to jump into Scripture. And then, of course, I mentioned it a moment ago, we are live on YouTube. So please find us at St. Joseph Radio Presents, and you'll find us on YouTube. It's also a good way to pass this program along.
3: Yeah. So we're kind of then, I'm going to just summarize a little bit about what we've been speaking about here. But so this typology, again, you see these persons, places, events in the Old Testament, how they're foreshadowed and fulfilled in the New. So this is a great thing to ponder. And especially for, like, if you want to make this practical, we did this as best as we could, as much as we knew at the time with our kids growing up during the season of Advent. So that's the season where you're preparing for the coming of Christ. So what a great thing is if you get some book on typology that talks about these characters, and then you ponder how Jesus is like the new Adam, the new Melchizedek, the Isaac, Jacob, Joseph, Moses, Joshua, Samuel, David, Solomon. You go down the line, as well as Our Lady, as well as other different scenes and things. So, like, really, it's great because, you know, there's a thing called the Jesse tree. So that's like, you know, Jesse was the father of David. And so it's basically a devotional tree where you read stories from Scripture, and then you kind of put these little ornaments on the tree, and then you think about how this person, place, or event was then, you know, in preparation for the coming of the Messiah. So it's a beautiful way to get the kids, not just for the expectation about getting gifts at Christmas, for like the Messiah is coming, and he was foretold for centuries, and we are now in this era. But then now when you understand these Old Testament persons, places, and things, you're like, okay, I really understand the significance of what Jesus came to do. So that's a really beautiful thing. So just, you know, lastly, one other point, you know, we talked about typology in its various forms, but I think this is significant. So one author put it really well. He said, typology is a way of seeing the poetic writing of God. Mm. Again, if God is the primary author, you know, this is like poetry in a sense. So you think about, like, he can write through events what authors can only write in words and ink. So he said, in light of the coming of Christ, we might see what might be called poetic justice, which he says is this. The way to rectify humanity's relationship with God in the new covenant is to reverse what was done in the old covenant. In this reversal, we see parallel characters in similar roles, scenarios, who undo, if you will, in the New Testament what was done wrong in the old. So the primary example. Look at the fall described in Genesis 3. You have a woman, a man in a garden by a tree with the fruit in an act of disobedience. In its reversal, you have Mary, a woman, Jesus, the fruit of her womb in a garden by a tree, which is the cross, with an act of obedience. So it's like they're going to undo in this poetic way what was done wrong in the old. So that was a theory. If you read St. Irenaeus, this is a guy who lived like in, I think, between 130 and 200 AD. He has this term called recapitulation that, like, basically in the New Testament, Christ and these characters are going to, you know, undo what was done wrong in the old. And so, and then kind of reestablish, restore what he calls recapitulate. And I think that's beautiful. Again, this is in the year like 180 he's writing, Irenaeus, in a sense that he said Christ's whole life is a mystery of recapitulation. So that's a beautiful thing to ponder. You know, that in a sense, he's going to restore, you know, like we talk about, oh, happy fault of Adam,
2: right,
3: the gain for us so great a redeemer. Christ isn't just going to come to pay the debt, but he's going to come to restore, inaugurate a new creation, you know, and so we speak of Jesus as the new Adam. Even in Romans 5, Adam, or Paul says Adam was a type. He uses the word, a type of the one who was to come. In 1 Corinthians 15, he said, for as in Adam all live, so also in Christ all shall be made alive. So he himself is employing this typology. So if you watch Steve Ray, he's got a video called Footprints of God, and he makes this comparison about Jesus as the new Adam. And this is interesting, just to kind of let you understand what I'm speaking about here. He says this. He says, two sinless Adams approached by the devil struggle in two gardens at two trees and experience two deaths because of one sin. Adam's disobedience at the tree of life brought about death, but Jesus' obedience at the tree of death brought about life. Adam was naked without shame, and because of sin had to be clothed. Jesus was clothed, but to pay the price for the sin, he was stripped naked and shamed. The first Adam had separated mankind from God. The last Adam, Jesus Christ, hung between heaven and earth as the one mediator who could bring God and man back together again.
2: That's incredible.
3: So again, that is, I think, really a simple way, beautiful way, poetic way of understanding this fall. So the question becomes, if there was a new Adam, where is the new Eve?
2: There we are.
3: Because here we go then, in a sense, right after the fall, you know, again, this was two of them cooperating together. You know, Eve fell, but Adam was right there. You know, and then you're thinking, okay, so then what happens after the fall? God gives what we call the first prophecy in the Bible. It's in Genesis 3:15. He said, I'm going to put enmity between you and the woman and between your seed and her seed. He shall strike your head and you shall strike his heel. And all the fathers of the church saw this as a prophecy of that one day who would come to destroy the works of the evil one and in a sense also be bitten himself. It's going to be the offspring of this woman. So it's called the seed of the woman. Now, typically when you speak about seed, it's man, but it says the seed of the woman. And, you know, it says he will strike your head and you will strike his heel. Some translations say he shall strike, she shall strike, they shall strike. But we all see it in artwork and statues, right? When you see an image of Our Lady stepping on the serpent. You saw it in the opening scene of Mel Gibson's movie, The Passion. You know, that like Mary pregnant with Jesus, her offspring, they are going to crush the work together as a new Adam and a new Eve. It's going to be he primarily because he's divine, but in a sense that she cooperates with him. So it's beautiful. Even the catechism speaks about, you know, that in the announcement of this new Adam, you know, many fathers and doctors of the church have seen in the woman announced in this text as Mary, the mother of Christ, the new Eve. So again, if it's interesting, when you read like Justin Martyr, 155 AD, St. Irenaeus, 180 AD, Tertullian, 200 AD, they're all speaking about Mary as this new Eve. So it's really a beautiful thing. And again, for us modern day Catholics, like when we pray, Hail Holy Queen, you know, to thee do we cry, poor banished, you know, children of Aviv, we ask Our Lady, show unto us the blessed fruit of thy womb, Jesus. Like, okay, just as Eve led Adam to, you know, pursue a fruit that led to death, so we're invoking Our Lady to lead us to the new fruit to basically give us eternal life. So this is what Our Lady's role is. And so Mary is going to be the opposite of Eve in a sense. So like they talk about Eva and Ave,
2: right?
3: It's the word in reverse, right. Eva, Ave. I mean, that's just a little, you know, contrite thing. But anyways, it's a beautiful thing to think that she's going to be the alternative, the opposite. She's going to restore and redo what our, you know, the first Eve did wrong.
2: Yeah. And again, as you're saying, this is not some new idea. You're talking about first, second century people who are believing this, teaching
3: right,
2: this,
3: yeah, right,
2: understanding it.
3: Yeah, so they had like they would call a typological consciousness. Like, this is just Our Lady. It's about everything in the old. They really understood the parallels there. Whereas, like, somehow we just say, well, okay, the old is nice. It prepared the way. All right, it's like the box, you know, from Amazon. I got the gift. Toss the box out. You're like, yeah. No, there's a connection here that you just can't lose.
2: Right.
3: So, so it's interesting, you know, then. So let's just look at some of the parallels with Mary as the new Eve. So first of all, I mean, the first Eve, she's born from the side of the first Adam, which is interesting, you know. In the new creation, this is going to be reversed. The second Eve is going to give birth to the second Adam. Both are conceived without sin and filled with grace. With Eve, you know, sin had not entered the world yet. With Mary, in anticipation of the new Adam, who was to be born in her, by a singular grace, she is preserved from sin as the one who was called full of grace. So, you know, again, she's given like this title. Both are approached by an angel and offered a choice to receive the most consequential fruit in their body. Both give their free assent to the reception of this fruit, one in disobedience leading to curse and death, one in obedience leading to blessing and life, the fruit of thy womb, Jesus. Both are called by their respective Adams as woman, which is interesting because, like in Genesis, Eve is spoken of only once as Eve, but before then, woman as 11 times. So that's going to be significant because when does our Lord call Mary woman?
2: Very significant times at Cana.
3: At Cana and at Calvary.
2: Yeah.
3: You know, so she's going to be the one initiating, you know, leading the new Adam to a new fruit to do something that would leave the first of his signs, leading to the hour of his death.
2: Right.
3: Whereas the first Eve led the first Adam to the first of the sins, leading to cursing and death, you know. So again, both will be the ones to initiate events of tremendous historical consequences. They lead their Adams to this fruit that will take them to the hour of their death. Eve to the fruit of the tree of knowledge of good and evil. Mary to the fruit of the vine at the wedding feast at Cana. So again, when this happens, our Lord says, you know, woman, my hour has not yet come, because this is going to be the inauguration of that hour leading to his death. So Eve leads Adam to the first sin. Mary leads Jesus to the first of his signs. The first Eve is present with Adam in a garden at a tree whose fruit was promised to bring death. The new Eve is present with the new Adam in a new garden on a new tree whose fruit is promised to bring everlasting life. Now, it's interesting that it says, you know, when we think about the garden, you know, we know that Jesus went to the Garden of Gethsemane, you know, but it says that in the place where he was crucified, there was a garden there. Now, so then you kind of think about that. So you have a new Adam by a new tree, the tree of the cross, in this new garden. In fact, just a few years ago when they were doing excavations in the Holy Land at the Church of the Holy Sepulchre, you know, when they were excavating the whole works and they dug up the tiles, they found traces that this was actually built over an actual garden.
2: Oh.
3: They found, like, grapes and olive vines, remnants, whatnot. So, I mean, so they say that years ago, you know, before Christ, the place where the Church of the Holy Sepulchre is at was a quarry. This is where Christ was crucified. And that, but then over time it became a cultivated field, and then there was like a garden. I'm not talking like a garden with tomatoes and lettuce and whatnot, but like in the ancient view of a garden, you know, someplace where there are fruits and things, but it's more like think about the Vatican gardens or whatever.
2: Sure, sure.
3: You know, but I just think that's significant. So again, this is going to be a reversal of all what was done wrong of old. And then both are called by their respective Adams as mother. Eve was the mother of all the living. I mean, that's what the word Eve means, you know. So then you kind of see how that parallel is that, you know, when did Jesus call Our Lady mother? Well, when he's on the cross, when he's hanging on the tree, and when he's taking the sacrifice, when he laid his life down is what Adam should have done. And then he says, you know, to the beloved disciple, behold your mother. And from that hour, the disciple took her in her home. So in a sense, this is Christ's last act, in a sense, just like Adam's was in making his wife the mother of the living, in a sense. He gives her this title. And so here is Our Lady then. She becomes the mother of all believers, in a sense. She's mother to us in the order of grace. So then, and then, you know, there's both will have a son that is murdered, you know, from Eve. She had Abel that was killed, and then Our Lady had Jesus that was killed. So we could go into each of these little things that I just kind of summarized kind of in depth, but it's really fascinating. Like if you go into, again, like the gospel of John, and he starts his gospel in the beginning. So then start to read it like you're reading Genesis. And then when you get to the scene at Cana, you know, this is on the third day after the fourth day. It's the day seven, and something's happening here, you know. There is going to be this new inauguration, this new thing. And so it's a theological, spiritual deal. But I was thinking, like, if you would read Luke chapter 1, John chapter 2, John chapter 19, and Revelation 17, I'm sorry, Revelation 12, you're going to get the kind of the whole big picture about all what I'm speaking about here. But again, you got to do a little digging, you know. So I just want to kind of say that. So again, those four texts are really good.
2: And pick one. Go to Revelations 12, and look at Mary being depicted there, and all of these other references.
3: Yeah. So like, if you look at these women, like Sarah, Rebecca, Rachel, the wife of Manoah, the mother of Samson, it's very fascinating. Hannah, they're described in these terms as beautiful. I mean, they're all saying, you know, she was lovely, beautiful to behold, a woman very beautiful, but also barren. They were all barren. All these women were. You used to Sarah, Rebecca, Rachel, the mother of Samson, and Hannah. And then you go into the new, really Elizabeth then. There are all these women who are barren, but then they're providentially blessed in birth with a baby boy. A lot of bees there. So they're beautiful but barren, but then blessed in birth with a baby boy. And so if you look at that, just look at those parallels there and then kind of see like, oh, wow, you know, here's someone who could be like blessed, beautiful, full of grace, but barren in a sense. She's not conceived a child because she's still a virgin, and then she's going to be blessed in some ways with this baby boy, a son of promise. All these Old Testament miraculous births are sons who themselves are types: Isaac, Jacob, Joseph, Samson, Samuel. But then you have these other women like Judith and Jael and Esther. They're talked that they're beautiful too, but then also they're also blessed among women. You think about Judith. It says, "You are blessed by the Most High God above all women on earth." You know, and these three women, Judith, Jael, and Esther, they also did something that goes back to Genesis 3, where they struck the head of the enemy, in a sense, crushed the head. You know what I mean? How often he lost his head by the sword. Sisera was struck in the head with the tent peg. And then Haman, the one that was trying to kill all the Jews in the genocide with Esther, he was hung. Yeah. So again, these are all kind of something just to kind of parallel when you think about Our Lady, who is this beautiful, though, quote, barren in a sense that she's still a virgin, hasn't conceived, but then is going to be blessed with the son of this promise.
2: That's right. This is St. Joseph Radio Presents, coming to you live from St. Louis, Missouri, the Rome of the West. I'm your host, Peter Kreutz. This is Sean Miller, and we're talking about Mary and typology.
3: Yeah, so I mean, again, we could go through all those little things with each of these women and just say, wow, it's really amazing. Say, okay, how does Hannah, you know, how is she a prefigurement of Our Lady? How about the mother of Samson? What about Rachel? And then when you do that, I think it's just really beautiful, because even when I think about like Our Lady, you know that she had to be, speaking about beautiful, is that you know, she's full of grace. So this is the crown jewel of the Lord here. And then I think about, you know, apparitions that, you know, where these visionaries have seen Our Lady and they try to describe her, you know, like at Fatima, she said, Sister Lucia said, she was indescribably beautiful. Her skin was like light that took on the color of flesh. She was described as brighter than the sun, radiating a light that was more clear and intense than a crystal cup filled with sparkling water lit by burning sunlight. I mean, what a description there, you know. Yeah. But then just to kind of conclude in our closing time here, so from Eve, one of the other greatest types is Mary as the new Sarah. So if you recall, you know, Sarah, she was formerly Sarai, married to Abram. They both got their names changed when, you know, this covenant was made. And God says, I'm going to make you a father of nations. And then he says, I'm going to make you a mother of nations. So Sarai, her name meant, some say princess, some say noble lady, some say queen. But then when it was Sarah, then it was like our princess, our lady, our queen. Wow. God says, I will bless you and you will be a mother to all. So you're going to be a blessed mother to all nations. Yeah. So you're like, oh, I see maybe some potential typology.
2: Yeah, I think we're going down that road.
3: Yeah. So he said, I will bless her, and moreover, I will give you a son by her. I will bless her, and she shall be a mother of nations. So again, just look at these types here. So again, if you're not familiar with the story, it's good to read through it again. But both received a, quote, an annunciation from a heavenly messenger Sarah via the Lord and these so-called angels, and Mary, the angel Gabriel. Both were miraculously enabled by God to conceive sons, despite what seems to be impossible circumstances. Sarah was well past childbearing age, and we know that Mary was the virgin, and she said, "How shall this be since I know not man?" You know, she was the virgin who shall conceive. So this is going to be a conception by the Holy Spirit. In the Annunciation of Sarah, the messenger says, "Is anything too hard for the Lord?" Some translations say, "Impossible for the Lord." In the Annunciation with Mary, the angel says, "For with God, nothing is impossible." So again, this angel's also speaking about, you know, she says, "Well, look, Elizabeth, you're this woman before you, this sign, she was once barren, but she has conceived in her old age." So that evokes the whole Old Testament women that were barren. Now look what God's going to do for you. But as a sign, Elizabeth, your kinswoman, she too is barren. But then if that was a miracle for her, what's going to happen in you? So both are going to have sons. They're going to be called beloved by God, and they're going to undergo a sacrificial testing ordeal. Father Abraham with Isaac, a type of Father God with Jesus. That's going to bring about a covenant blessing for the world. So again, both are called blessed mothers in the sense that, like, God says, "I will bless her. She shall be a mother of nations, of which kings shall come from her." So Mary's going to be called blessed among women, of whom all generations would be called blessed. She's called the mother of the Lord. She's going to give birth to the King of Kings, of whose kingdom there will be no end. So when you look at those parallels, I mean, I just think it's really an amazing thing.
2: It blows your way.
3: Yeah, because she really is married to the father of faith, Sarah was. And then you're like, okay, this is all prelude to the woman of faith in the New Testament. So I just think it's something we got to all just say, praise you, Lord.
2: Yeah, yeah. Helps us see more clearly the New Testament.
3: Yeah. Yeah. Yeah, so, I mean, I could go on here with various different women and things, but...
2: Pick your favorite. We got about 5 minutes.
3: Okay. Well, so we talked about Mary. We talked about Eve, Sarah, Rachel. Let me see here. Let's go into Mary as the new Rachel.
2: Okay.
3: Yeah. So, let me think here. Okay. So, again, Rachel, she is beautiful, but barren, but then providentially blessed in birth with a baby boy. Okay. So then... if you recall who Rachel is, right, she's going to have a son who is going to be a savior. Both have sons who are saviors. Rachel giving birth to Joseph, who will save the world from famine. Mary giving birth to Jesus, whose name means God saves, who will come to save the world from sin. Both have a Bethlehem connection. Rachel died and was buried on the road to Bethlehem. Jesus was born in Bethlehem, directly linking the new Rachel, Mary, to the burial place of the old. Both, in a sense, are considered a mother of sorrows. So Rachel's famously portrayed as weeping for her children from the grave during exile. Mary is the new Rachel, mourns and suffers for her children, especially because of the prophecy that, you know, a sword will pierce your own soul. And then both are intercessors. So Rachel is seen, it's interesting, even if you go to Bethlehem today, like within a mile or so from the Church of the Nativity, you've got this tomb of Rachel, and the Jews still see her as somehow interceding for her children on earth. So it's like all that is like a type of prelude about, you know, the one who was to come, in a sense, who would be the great intercessor from the world. But I just think it's fascinating. You know, we could go through, I mean, what one of the easiest types to see in the Bible is of Joseph, you know, Rachel's son. So she was the beloved son, you know, that the one that would come that Jacob, Israel loved, you know. But then if you think about that, it's like, this is going to be the son who, under a series of circumstances, is going to be treated and ostracized, a real type of who Jesus was. But he would become the savior of the world, in a sense. If you recall, you know, he was the one put in charge,
2: right,
3: of the Pharaoh's, you know, food distribution plan, so to speak.
2: Yeah.
3: But the thing was this, is that he basically saved the world through, you know, giving out wheat, the grain of life, so to speak. And here comes the Lord, you know, Jesus, who was going to give us the bread of life. So there's a parallel there. Even that they say, like, when the Pharaoh changes Joseph's name, he gives him this Egyptian name, which it's like Zephanophaneva or something like that. But that you know, St. Jerome said that literally means savior of the world. But what's fascinating about it is though, that Rachel died on the way to Bethlehem, just, you know, right outside where the Church of the Nativity is. And you think, again, that's a connection with Our Lady, because, you know, where do they go to give birth to the one to save the world? They go to Bethlehem, which literally means the house of bread. So you have this, in a sense, a little foreshadowing type about, like, here's going to come the one chosen, the new Rachel, who's going to give birth to the new Joseph, who's going to be born in this house of bread to give his life, you know, his own life for the life of the world. So again, all these things are really meant just to kind of help us to have a wonderful appreciation.
2: And we've just touched on this. We haven't gone very deep, but can we just give the folks a couple of those titles again, just so that they might dive a little further in? Petrie's book,
3: yeah, Jesus and the Jewish Roots of Mary. Jesus and the Jewish Roots of Mary, Typology for Beginners. And then this other one here is Whispers of Mary by Gail Summers. So anyways, I hope it at least gets somebody a little excited to say, you know, this, we don't make this stuff up.
2: That's right.
3: You got to dig. It's work. But this is how the early church saw it. This is how we're meant to look at it, too.
2: Go find us on YouTube. 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See you next week.
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0: Assisting WRYT is the Bank of O'Fallon. The Bank of O'Fallon, which has been serving the O'Fallon, Illinois Metro East area since 1959. 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

0: that forever be praised, blessed, loved, adored, glorified, the most holy, most sacred, most adorable, most mysterious, most ineffable name of God, in heaven, on earth, and in the nether worlds, by all the creatures coming forth from the hands of God, by the sacred heart of our Lord Jesus Christ, in the most holy sacrament of the altar, fiat.
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2: Welcome to the 12 Generations Early Church History. This hour-long program is a look at early church history from 70 AD through the early 600s. We are the beneficiaries of Monsignor Michael Witt's extensive research. I'm Teresa Holman, and I'm honored to have the opportunity to spend this time learning more about our history and faith. Thank you for joining us. Welcome, Father.
3: Thank you, Teresa.
2: We are in show 40, and today we're talking about A big guy, a big well-known, hopefully he's well-known, I guess, he has done a lot for the church.
3: Yes, we're talking about St. Jerome.
2: Yes.
3: And language skills are so important here. And so we'll be looking at the huge contribution that he makes to the church, and hopefully we're also going to burst the bubble, the myth or the legend that he wrote the entire Bible in Latin, what we call the Vulgate. And we'll see actually how the Bible comes about. Have what we have. So let's just start and recognize the fact that that historians and archaeologists and many others have discerned that even as early as around 100 AD, language skills in the Roman Empire were on the decline. I guess they could probably see the same thing in us today.
2: That's what I was just thinking.
3: We find that that the writing, that there were grammatical and then even spelling errors. We find on tombstones that there are grammatical errors and spelling errors. Comes as something of a surprise.
2: It does.
3: But that was a discovery that John Baptiste de Rossi, remember that, young man, had found, and many others had also. There is a slow decline in Greek up until 100 A.D. Anyone in the merchant class or the intelligentsia or in government spoke Latin and Greek. It was just understood. And now that begins fading away until all the way to 300 A.D., where we have come and gone already in our course of programs. And then we find a disintegration into the vernaculars that we have today. So as we begin developing Italian and Spanish and French and the other Romance languages, we find that amalgamation with other the Germanic languages, but also it's not pure Latin and Greek that's being brought over. It's a corrupted vernacular that's being brought over. It says something, I think, about the general decline of the empire itself. We've already seen that politically and economically and socially, the stability of the empire was shaky, certainly in 250 AD. It almost fell apart. And it was artificially brought back together again under Diocletian and under Constantine. So it's as a phenomenon, it's quite interesting to see language decline as it was. Now, there are those areas where it continues, even to the 300s and 400s, where Latin is used and used eloquently. The Ciceronian Latin is still very much there. But we're talking there in terms of like the senatorial circles and also the Neoplatonists. And so this is a pretty elite group of political leaders and intellectuals who are kind of dominating that. But here is the remarkable thing, that as you look at the common people, there is one group of people that continues to be fluent in Greek as well as Latin. One group that continues to use and spell words properly, one continues to use proper grammar, both in Latin and in Greek, and they come from the business classes, they come from their city dwellers, they are merchants, they are traders, they're even farmers, they're day laborers, you know, not the kind of people that you'd find in the Senate or in the academies.
2: Okay.
3: These are Christians.
2: Oh.
3: Yes.
2: Okay.
3: And people have taken a look at that. And what is that? What's that all about? Well, part of it is the liturgy, because the liturgy was conducted in Greek, and so they continued to maintain that. But then when it was switched over to Latin, still there were elements of the Greek that were continued, and also the bishops and the church fathers continued to travel in a way that we tend to forget about. Like, for instance, Athanasius. He was, of course, from Alexandria, but he visited and lived in Rome, in Trier up in Germany, in Aquileia in northern Italy. Or we've already talked about Hilary of Poitiers, who spent most of his life in exile over in Asia Minor, and as a result got a really good background in Greek. And so when he returns back to Gaul, he has no problem with Greek, and then even going down to Milan, trying to argue the Orthodox position concerning the Trinity and Christology, he's able to do that in Latin and in Greek. Ambrose himself, because of his outstanding education, of course he's coming from the senatorial class, he himself is able to correspond with the Cappadocian fathers in Greek.
2: Huh.
3: You know, and so that's possible. And then even in the rank and file, clergy in particular, we find still a high sense of Latin grammar and vocabulary, and in Greek also. And we're talking bishops, even priests, and even deacons. And to some extent, even the lectors are able to do that. And the answer there is the sacred texts themselves. You know, those are passed on from generation to generation. And when they're translated from the Greek into Latin or into Coptic or into other languages, we'll see a little bit later on that there was another bishop, unfortunately an Arianist, but his name is Wulfilla. And he goes up and begins translating the New Testament into Gothic German.
2: Oh, wow.
3: And it turns out to be one of the few examples that we have today of that language. That language is almost lost.
2: Of the Gothic German?
3: Of Gothic German, yeah. There are actually three derivations of German, mm-hmm. Three branches. And you have the Gothic in the east, and then in the north, you've got the Nordic, north, and then you also have the west, which is Frankish. And Anglo-Saxon, which we is our language.
2: Mm-hmm.
3: So anyway, that's all helpful. And so you find that even despite the huge persecution of Diocletian, that language still was barely able to survive among the Christians and is passed on now into the next generations. There's a wonderful quote that I have here from, you know, Quaestin, his Petrology in the fourth book, and he says this. He says, it was no accident that the police of Diocletian vented their fury explicitly on the drug, quote-unquote drug, represented by the sacred books, while the martyrs, their minds and hearts steeped in the scriptures, boasted of possessing them in their hearts, out of the reach of destruction. Even if the hierarchy preserved its role as safeguarding the canon, it was the entire people who tested the fidelity of the translations and the interpretations. So, in other words, and we see this in examples. I'll talk later on about St. Augustine as Bishop of Hippo. There were times when the lector read the wrong reading. Well, you know, that's happened a couple times in my own priesthood. Mm-hmm. And you go, uh-oh, now what, how am I going to preach on this? But you know, the point here is that St. Augustine knew that it was the wrong reading, but also the congregation did too. Uh-huh. They knew the scriptures that well, so that if someone got up and misread a passage of scripture, the people would know that. You know, I don't know. Yeah, I was at a parish one time. It was an early morning mass. People weren't paying a lot of attention. And the lector introduced the reading as St. Paul's letter to the Philippians. I'm sorry, St. Paul's letter to the Filipinos.
2: I have heard that one massacred a few times. Yes.
3: Well, as far as I remember, I think I was the only one that did a double take. Everyone else was like, okay. Yeah, right. Well, there was a huge sensitivity to this among the people themselves. They knew that scriptures, and that scriptures then informed their grammar, mm-hmm. you know? Mm-hmm. So after the persecutions itself, that's why we find Constantine commissioning the codices of the Old Testament and the New Testament in order to replace those that were lost. And so we have huge numbers of little parts of Scripture and sometimes whole sections of Scripture, but we don't have, before Diocletian, we don't have any copy of an entire Scripture from beginning to end, from Genesis to Revelations, because of the thoroughness of that. But Constantine does pull together all the little pieces, pulls it back together again, and we do have a full Bible at that point. And then he orders the scribes in his scriptorium then to make copies, and then are presented those then to the church. And so that's a great service that he is able to make to the church at that time. But this language issue is how to treat a sacred language, and that's a bigger issue than just replacing a bunch of burned books.
2: Right.
3: You know, we find this. There are certain languages that we look upon in the Western world as being sacred. The Roman Catholics hold Latin in a special privilege. It's not just another language; it's a sacred language. And as much as that was almost lost in the turmoil of the 1960s, 70s, 80s, and 90s, we find a resurgence of that, certainly in the extraordinary form of the Mass. Yes. But there are many others also. There's a strong tendency for people to want to, during adoration, to sing the Pange Lingua, the Tantum Ergo, in Latin.
2: Absolutely.
3: And there's a reason for that.
2: I'm always disappointed when it's sung in English.
3: I know. But the same thing is also held true in the Orthodox churches of the East. Greek is held very sacred.
2: Right.
3: I know, you know, the Maronites just love saying the Mass, and especially the words of institution in Aramaic. The very words that Jesus had used, his language. Jews have an affinity to Hebrew that they could never give up. And the Quran is not considered a sacred book if it's in another language. It has to be in Arabic. So we hold sacred languages as sacred.
2: Mm-hmm.
3: You know, and so the church then takes that Latin and develops its own Christian Latin. So there is vocabulary and there's context that changes, so that we find nowadays, I'm thinking in terms of the 1960s when I went through high school, and I had, you know, 2 years of Latin in a Catholic high school. We would have been using ecclesial Latin, as opposed to over at Horton Watkins. They would have been studying Latin over there too, in the public school, but it would have been classical Latin. And there's a slight difference. Some of it just has to do with the pronunciations. You know, I could never imagine Julius Caesar saying "Wayne." Weedy weeky. And it just doesn't sound, you know, martial enough to do that. But anyway, we'll leave that for it. There are a handful of translations then, as we come into the 9th and 10th generation, who took up the task then of giving us a better Latin translation. And the man that we're zeroing in on today, of course, is Jerome. And that's his great contribution. He's not alone, though. There are a couple others, Rufinus of Aquileia, who we saw a couple episodes ago,
2: yes.
3: And then also Bonosus, and then another, Heliodoros. And they're actually all kind of related to each other, as we'll see. So let's start out with Jerome. Jerome was born in 347 AD in what is now Austria, along the Pannonian border. It's a little fortress city called Stridonia. And his father, a man by the name of Eusebius, had evidently some wealth, landed wealth. He had enough in order to care for a brother and a sister of Jerome, and Jerome himself was able to be, he obviously had a lot of talents as a boy, and so he was packed off and sent to Rome in order to study grammar and rhetoric. So two of the three pillars of the Triduum of the Middle Ages. There he absolutely fell in love with Cicero and with Virgil. He also picked up some Greek, and he also picked up some friends, and one of those was Bonosus, and along with him, Rufinus and Heliodorus. So these four guys got together, they're students. They got together, they loved study, they loved reading the classics, and then they used to hang out together. They nicknamed themselves the Choir of the Blessed. And on Sunday afternoons, their big thing was to get together and then go to the catacombs and visit catacombs Rome. Isn't that something? Eventually, because of career opportunities, Jerome moved to Trier, city up in Germany, one of the four capitals, Diocletian capitals. And in 370, he took up residence in Aquileia, northern Italy, in order to serve as the secretary to Bishop Valerian. He was there for a few years. And here's the first time we hear about a classic Jerome flare-up. Or flame-out, I guess it could be. One of his biographers says that he was irascible to an extreme degree. Well, there you go. So in 373, he left in a huff, as he does from time to time. And he went to the east, and Rufinus went with him. And they eventually made their way to Antioch at the invitation of Evagrius of Antioch. And then he took a time out into the Syrian desert in an area called Calix, and it's near Aleppo. And there he studied, as many of the early church fathers did, asceticism. He went with a monk and learned the art of asceticism, of detachment from worldly things and that sort of stuff. He also had an opportunity to learn Hebrew from a Jewish convert who was also at that monastery. He's got a love-hate relationship with Hebrew as a language, though, but despite that, he was there 2 years when all of a sudden he had a Jerome flare-up, and he accused the monks of not being orthodox enough. And so, in a huff, he left. He also claims that he had received a vision while he was there during a dream in which Christ was before him, and Jerome was being flogged. And Christ was witnessing the flogging of Jerome. And the reason was that Jerome was, and I quote here, more a Ciceronian than a Christian.
2: Ooh.
3: Ooh, yeah. Well, he found himself leaving the monastery and coming back to Antioch, caught in something of a dilemma, because Antioch was in the middle of a schism at the time. And the Emperor Theodosius, this is Theodosius I, in 380, ruled against the faction to which Jerome had belonged. Now, at this point, he was acting as the secretary for the bishop of Antioch, Paulinus. And so they all then had to go to Rome. All those who had been ruled against as being schismatics, including Jerome, had to go to Rome and to present themselves to Pope Damasus, who was an 80-year-old man at that point. And when they got there, they basically cleared up the question of schism, and everything was fine, and Jerome decided to stay in Rome rather than go back to Antioch. And he found, first of all, Pope Damasus was quite taken with him. We'll say some things about that pope a little bit later on. He's quite an important pope. He's got a strange name, but and I think he's the only one with that name. He was never a Pope Damasus II. Besides impressing the pope, Jerome also impressed a number of wealthy patrons. I guess I should really say patronesses. He became something of a darling of the salon scene. And what happened was these are aristocratic women who would get together on a regular basis. Now, remember back in the good old days of the Roman Empire, they would get together and have orgies, drink themselves silly, have young men come in, all this kind of stuff. Now, this is a Christian Rome. And so the wealthy women would get together, and they would have a nice glass of wine or something like that, and then they would talk about religion. And Jerome was there to tell them.
2: Okay.
3: And so Jerome finds himself invited to these parties, and there were two women in particular who were very much taken with him and wanted to do everything they could in order to advance his career. And one of them is named Marcella, and the other is Paula. Okay. Now Marcella and Paula are both widows. And these are, so get an image here of very wealthy aristocratic women who are widowed, and they're very in touch with their faith, and they are philanthropists. Mm-hmm. I mean, they're the another generation of the Philoxenoi that had been so important to the church from the beginning, and so they gathered these women together on a pretty regular basis, and Jerome came in, and he would teach them. He even took lessons from a rabbi in Rome to improve his Hebrew skills so that he would be able to teach the scriptures to these women in Greek and Hebrew and Latin.
2: Wow.
3: So, yeah, must have been quite an experience. Well, in December of 384, Pope Damasus died. Now, Jerome at this point had been acting as his secretary. And I don't know why Jerome had it in his mind, but, you know, it's hard to tell Jerome's mind. But Jerome thought, and it's pretty clear from all the indications, is that he would be elected pope.
2: Oh.
3: Yeah. He had been the secretary to the Pope. He was a hobnobber with the aristocrats, a teacher of these aristocratic women. He was, as they say, walking tall among the fancy folk. Mm-hmm. And so he had assumed he would win. Well, when the priests of the city got together, they elected someone else, Siricius, Pope Siricius. And with that, Jerome just left the city. He had another flare-up, left the city in which he referred to Rome as the Senate of the Pharisees. And he moves to a small Italian city, Reggio Calabria, and then from there moves on to Cyprus and then returns back to Antioch. Okay. He doesn't travel by himself. He's got his widow friends with him.
2: Oh, they go with him.
3: They think he is the best thing since sliced bread, and so they're not going to leave him. And so anyway, gets to Antioch, and from Antioch he then moves to Jerusalem, and then from there actually builds a small monastery in Bethlehem itself. And one of those who is accompanying him is none other

0: case, in Rufinus's case, you can't ask for anything better. The library at Caesarea, the library that had been set up by Origen and by Eusebius of Caesarea, was 2 days' journey away.
1: Wow.
0: And so it was a wonderful opportunity. It's a great location to do work. Now, back in Bethlehem, Jerome has taken his monastery and divided it into three parts. And the first part is for the well-healed. The second part is for the less well-healed. And the third part is for the unwashed masses. And he even sets up guest houses for people to come and go. And then with that, he sets down to do some work. Now he's finally going to start doing his work. And he begins doing very careful biblical translations. And then even he spends some time on some of the lives of the saints of various monastic personalities, some of the monastic hagiographies, and translating those also. His intention is to first go through the Old Testament, and then after that through the New Testament, and then after that he wants to do an ecclesiastical history. Because Eusebius wrote in Greek, but we need to start translating things over into Latin because there's too many people in the West now who don't speak Latin. Well, that's all fine, but he also finds himself embroiled in local church politics. Mm-hmm. And in one of these cases, it has to do with John of Jerusalem. The bishop there in Jerusalem, Bishop John of Jerusalem, decided that Jerusalem was such an important city. I mean, after all, it was it's Jerusalem.
1: Right.
0: He could not understand why, in present circumstances, the see of that diocese, if you will, or that province, the metropolitan was in Caesarea. Now, it had been for centuries and centuries because the history of Jerusalem was that after multiple revolts, it had been reduced and it wasn't even called Jerusalem for a couple centuries. It was the Aelia Capitina. And so now it is now again called Jerusalem, but it still doesn't have the status. And he thought that it should. And so he begins pushing toward making Jerusalem the metropolitan see, which did not go over very well with Gelasius of Caesarea, who happened to be the archbishop, if you wanted to use that term, in that area. And so you have those in order to make it show as to be less than just politics. They threw some theology in too, and in Caesarea, they were accused of being Originists, and so they went back and forth. At one point, there was a circular that was passed around in the Holy Land that favored this move, and Jerome signed it.
1: Okay.
0: Rufinus refused to. And so we find a real breach between the two. Also, we find that Jerome's brother, his name is Paulianius, is also down in the Holy Land. He wants to become a priest, and evidently the bishop that in Jerusalem, for whatever reason, wasn't going to do it, and so he went to Cyprus and got the bishop in Cyprus to do it instead. And so he wasn't ordained for the Diocese of Cyprus.
1: Right.
0: And you can't do that. You know, I mean, the bishop of Jefferson City can't ordain somebody to serve the bishop of Kansas City.
1: Right.
0: You know, you can't do that. Well, he did. And Jerome defended him. Blood is thicker than water in this point. And at a moment, Jerome found himself excommunicated.
1: Mm-hmm.
0: So he had to back off on all of that. That reconciliation happens in Easter of 397. He's reconciled with the bishop. He's reconciled with Rufinus.

0: us, that doesn't last long. There's going to be another Jerome flare-up, and, you know, those things happen. What happens here is that Jerome, because of the originist controversy, decides he's no longer going to translate Origen. Leave him in the Greek. Who cares? And he went on to other projects. Well, Rufinus was looking for something to translate. And so he said, well, I'll translate Origen. So he begins translating Origen. And here's the worst part. He starts at the beginning. He's translating some of the stuff that Jerome had done, and he found translation errors.
1: Oh.
0: And that did it. That did it. Jerome would have nothing to do with Rufinus after that. In fact, all he did then was launch a propaganda campaign against him. And for the rest of their lives, they this thing poisoned their relationship. And as I said last time around that we talked about Rufinus, he has probably not been canonized, mainly because of that. And today there's no particular, you know, Rufinus group wanting to canonize him, and so the poor man's just kind of sitting out there in patristic limbo. You know. In 402, we find a correspondence between Jerome and St. Augustine, in which he launches into St. Augustine. Augustine had written Jerome, first of all, expressing his respect for Jerome, and never got a reply back. So he sends another letter to him, and again, it was complimentary, and Jerome sends back a really satirical reply. Now, Augustine can turn a phrase himself, and he sends a reply back to Jerome, which is something of a classic, which we'll talk a little bit about when we're talking about St. Augustine. In 404, the patroness Paula dies. And with that, Jerome threw himself into translation work. He worked day and night and became that incredible individual for doing that. As other old companions were dying, he receives word that Rome was sacked in 410. This is Alaric who attacked the city in August 14th of 410. In 414, Jerusalem ends up receiving none other than Pelagius, who has made his way across the Western world teaching Pelagianism. Bishop John of Jerusalem welcomes him as a great theologian. And so here we find Jerome now breaking with Bishop John again, and this time over heresy. And you know, he was right. Well, he was right. He was eloquent. He defended orthodoxy against Pelagianism, just like Augustine had done. But there were many followers of Pelagius in Jerusalem at the time, and in 416, they took their revenge on Jerome, and they went out to his monastery and burned the thing down.
1: Oh, wow.
0: Yeah. In 417, partially in reaction to that, but also partially in reaction to the study of Pelagianism, there was a regional council held in Antioch, and at this time, Pelagius was seen to be the heretic that he was, and he was expelled from the Holy Land. In September 30th of 419, on the Feast of St. Jerome, Jerome died. He had been working on a commentary on the prophet Jeremiah at the time. Jerome is brilliant. He was a brilliant translator. He was a great servant of the church. He left a huge legacy. We'll talk about what some of that was. Personally, he's not the kind of guy I would want to be assigned to a rectory with.
1: Yeah, right.
0: You know? He's, you know, personality-wise, it's, you know. But nonetheless, he did wonderful stuff for the church.
1: Right.
0: As we look at Jerome's work, the first thing we have to do is remember that the story about Pope Damasus sending Jerome to the Holy Land in order to translate the Bible, which the Vulgate that we have today, for the Catholic Church is not true. As you can see by his biography, he served as the secretary for Damasus. He was big into translations, but that particular story is simply a conflation of many different things. We have this image of him poring over texts with his quill in his hand. In actuality, in his monastery in Bethlehem, he has a large room, a scriptorium, and there are many copyists there copying these works out. This is a publishing house. It's not an individual working on his own, a lone ranger. This is a publishing house that he has actually going. It's paid for by Paula. You know, she was the wealthier of the two widows, and she poured her money into this thing in order to serve the church, and it's a, you know, beautiful thing that was done.
2: Right.
0: I think Paula, again, she was never canonized, but if she were, she would probably be the patron saint, the patroness of people who are benefactors of Catholic radio and Catholic publications. You know,
2: right?
0: Because that's what she was doing. There's a whole network of friends, and if you're not a friend of Jerome, you still are an admirer of him, who would loan him books. They would send these books to him. His copyists would make copies of them, and then he oversaw all of this.
2: Okay.
0: And what time he had left, besides overseeing all of the work, he would then also oversee his own promotion campaign. Jerome was out there selling Jerome whenever possible, too. Well, with all of this, we're going to take a look at the sources, the scriptures that come to us through this publishing house of Jerome, and it's no coincidence, I think, that you know the Collegeville commentary on scriptures is known as the Jerome commentary, and rightly so. There are six areas of scripture, first of all, and the number one most important thing are the Gospels, and the Gospels. He took the Greek Gospels, the copies that they had, and these included Western Greek copies. So these are going to be copies that are floating around in Rome, in North Africa, although Latin is very big in North Africa, in Gaul, and he's going to get copies of these and bring those in. He's going to remove the contaminations, because as these things are copied from generation to generation, you're going to find a variation. Someone's going to misspell some word here, and then the next copyist is going to replicate that and then replicate that. Jerome goes back and looks at original copies and says, wait, here's a misspelling from this copyist here. And so they took out a lot of the blemishes that were there. They were able to restore scriptures closer to the sources. There's one modern scholar, a man by the name of Weber or Weber, who studied a gospel text that has been preserved in St. Gall in Europe, okay? And he went through it and found 772 errors.
2: Wow.
0: And there are actually, Jerome was quite pleased with what he had done, but actually he wasn't totally pleased. He actually went back and did another revision even more. So the Vulgate that we have is closer to the originals than any of the others. And as I said, now these are all minor errors, you know.
2: Sure.
0: We've got a fellow, Bart Ehrman, who is not beloved by evangelicals, teaching and on a university level and constantly saying that he lost his faith because of all the errors in the so-called inerrant Bible. Well, he's making reference to spelling errors, grammatical errors, little tiny things. And so when you see somebody like this fellow who goes through a gospel text and finds 772 errors in it, well, these are typos,
2: right?
0: You know. So anyway, but Jerome cleared that up. That's his first contribution. Second is he zeroed in on the Acts of the Apostles, the Epistles, and the Book of Revelation. Now, those eventually are going to come to us, but actually there is a translation that is even better than Jerome's, and we're not entirely sure it is. It seems as though he had a student whose name was Rufinus the Syrian, as opposed to Rufinus of Aquileia. And he's simply known as a holy priest. So these were sort of contracted out, subcontracted to translations. And we don't know anything more about this young man except that he became under the, he came under the influence of Pelagius when Pelagius had come to the Holy Land. Nonetheless, those three also come out of that publishing house. Another, a third that's so important is the Psalter itself. And here we have the first translations in Rome. These had been done under the direction of Pope Damasus, believed to have been directed. Now, I don't know that Jerome was involved in those translations, but these translations were taken. They are based on the Roman Psalter, first of all, in Greek. But there are a lot of corruptions that come over from the Greek and then into the Latin, and these all have to be refined out too, and they would be later on. Then a fourth area of interest in these publications is what's known as the Gallican Psalter. And this was done this was done actually at Caesarea. It could not be done. It was so important that it could not be done in Bethlehem itself. They had to take the translators and the copyists to Caesarea, where they had a copy of Origen's. We have to go back a long way. When we're talking about Origen of Alexandria, he had put together a thing called the Hexapla. Do you remember?
3: Yes, I do.
0: It was columned. It was a polyglot Bible of several different translations, and this was had been put together, I don't know, 160 years earlier, you know, and so they used that book there, and they also were able to use earlier texts in order to compile the translations of the wisdom literature. So the book of Job, Solomon, the introduction to Chronicles, all of those come out of this too. It's upon discovering that Jerome was doing these translations, St. Augustine writes to Jerome saying, you are doing such a service to the church. Please, please keep this up. And then Jerome turns around and writes back to Augustine and says, well, actually, I had done it before. I have to do it a second time because somebody stole my first translation. There is no evidence of that at all. Well, anyway, then you go on to some others. And so those are the big scriptural segments that he's involved in translations. And then you go beyond that, it's so important for him to actually be living in the Holy Land itself, Jerome I'm talking about here, because he experiences the topography, you know, where when you say, and Jesus went up to Jerusalem, if you have ever been in the Holy Land and going up to Jerusalem, you have a feel for that. Mm-hmm. Going down to Jericho, you have a feel for that. And so, you know, being there is a big help. Also, he translates a number of sets of books that have nothing to do with the scriptures itself, nothing directly. These are actually travelogues. And these are little booklets, tracts that say, okay, now I was traveling from Alexandria to Antioch, and on my way, I passed through these places. And when you get to Bethlehem, make sure that you drop in and stay at this inn. They've got really good food. And, you know, it's sort of the Rick Steves of the ancient world. And again, you go, what, you know, why is he translating that from Greek into Latin? He's wasting his time. Well, not really. Because he's familiarizing himself again with the topography to do that. St. Jerome, as a result, had what you could call a three-dimensional sense of sacred scripture. You know, and that's unique. That's hard to get. I don't have that. I can appreciate it in somebody else, but I don't have that myself. He now begins some serious translations from the Old Testament, and again, using the Hexapla of Origen in order to do that. He had abandoned translating Origen's works, but he's going to use Origen in this great book in order to do the scriptures. And so in 393, he had jumped into in earnest the first book of the Bible, Genesis, and did an outstanding translation of that. Then he turns around and he takes the book of Kings. Now, nowadays, of course, it's been broken into two books, but at that time it was one. In 394, Esdras. In 396, Chronicles. In 398, the books of Solomon. In 405, Esther. He pays special attention to the Septuagint. And as I said before, his Hebrew is not the best in the world, but the reason why he zeroes in on the Septuagint, remember that's the Greek translation of the Hebrew Bible, he does that because that's the version that the early church uses. And so he wants to stay close to that. Also, the early church fathers used that as their translation too. And when the Septuagint did not have a Hebrew counterpart, Jerome treated those books with much greater license, and he is less fastidious about his correct translations. He plays a little bit more loose than them. He refers to these as the deuterocanonical books. Okay, now what he is translating then are these. Something called the Book of Jesus, Son of Sirach, the Wisdom of Solomon. Okay, okay. Judith, Esther, Tobias, or the Book of Tobit, Maccabees. He believes that those should be read for edification, but he says this: but do not enjoy canonical authority. Now that's Saint Jerome saying that. I hope if we have time, I have a little quote of a paragraph showing the canonicity of the Bible that we have today and where that came from. But this is Jerome's opinion. He is not speaking as part of the magisterium here.
3: Right.
0: Okay. Then he goes on and says, and third and fourth Esdras are nothing but foolish fantasies. Well, thank you, Jerome. And he even says that that the story of Tobias has been embellished and fancied up a little bit. And especially he takes out after the story of the dog. If you remember in Tobit, when Tobias goes out trying to find that salve for his dad,
3: right,
0: the dog goes with him. And then at the very end of the book, the dog comes running back to Tobit. They're commentators that have zeroed in on that and spoken about the dog as being more than just an animal here, but actually being a bringer of good news, a bringer of good news is an evangelist. Mm-hmm. And so that Jerome would have dismissed all of that. Oh my goodness. Yeah. So even so, he does include chapters from Daniel and Esther, which are only found in Greek, not in Latin, not in Hebrew, but he includes them anyway. And then he goes on to do some other translation work. He's translating reference works. There's one book in particular called the Onomastrica, and there's a handbook on petrology. There's part of Origen's corpus, as well as the life of Didymus the Blind. There are commentaries on other scriptures. There are also works that he does specifically. It's known as the Questiones Hebraicae, and it deals with philological and philosophical questions. So he's dealing with the very construction of words as they come to us in Hebrew and in Greek, and pulls those apart. Various homilies are translated and preserved by stenographers, and especially the Sunday homilies. Also the biographies of certain desert fathers who I'd mentioned before, and then also correspondence. Letters between early church fathers. He translates and preserves something like 154 letters.
3: Wow.
0: So you might not like him, You might not like his flare-ups and his self-aggrandizement and his propaganda campaigns against former friends and his insults to not only Augustine, but also St. Ambrose. He reads one of St. Ambrose's commentaries on scriptures, and he tells him it's garbage.
3: Oh, my
0: gosh. Yeah. But you have to admire him because of the vast work that he did in his 72 years. He brought an exactness to scripture and in scripture to the Latin world itself. One of the reasons why Christian populations maintained a high level of Latin grammar and vocabulary was because of the quality of the scriptural translations that they had. This Vulgate comes down to us today. Mm-hmm. You know, in fact, even the it's preserved and honored in the Navarre Bible series.
3: Right.
0: You notice that if you buy those series, and it's a wonderful series, mm-hmm. at the top is the Vulgate, and then there's an English translation, or the other way around, English translation, Vulgate itself, and then after that a commentary.
3: Mm-hmm.
0: Just a wonderful thing. He also is able to preserve works like the Hexapla, mm-hmm. Which would perhaps otherwise have been lost, and elements of what would become the Vulgate. He did not do the Vulgate, but the elements that became the Vulgate. So how do we get from Jerome's corpus to the Bible that we have today? Okay, and I'd like to just give us a little background on that. We have to go back to Africa, North Africa, and go back to 393. We had a bunch of old Latin translations, and these translations the church in North Africa realized were corrupted. They've been changed over the years because of typographical errors, and so very rapidly, Jerome's Vulgate was adopted right away. Everyone wanted to use that one. There are those cases where Jerome was not accepted.
3: Mm-hmm.
0: A good example of that is a consul that ruled on one of the canons of the Council of Hippo that confirmed Jerome's deuterocanonical books as being canonical.
3: Okay,
0: so they disagreed with his opinion
3: mm-hmm.
0: on that.
3: Mm-hmm.
0: Then also you have the Council of Carthage in 397 and in 419, this very much under the influence of St. Augustine. And then on top of all of this is going to be a papal decree. It's known as the Decretum Gelasarium, and this is around 500 A.D. And the Bible then is set. The canon of the Catholic Bible is set, and it stood all the way until 1534. And there we find the Bible being played with for the first time in 1,000 years. And this is going to be the German translation by Dr. Luther, who's going to reject all of the Greek books. So serious did Augustine consider this matter of canonicity that and I mentioned about that lector. One of the lectors in Hippo had misread had read the wrong part of the scriptures, and Jerome began his homily, on two different occasions, began his homily by kind of making fun of the lector for having read the wrong reading. And he says to the congregation, "What am I going to do now?" And he ends up preaching on what had been read rather than what should have been read. But as cute as that was, there's another occasion where a lector read, in place of scripture, read a piece of literature that was non-canonical. I don't know if you remember or not, you go back to the 70s and a lot of wedding ceremonies, and rather than reading scripture, you had, I can't even remember some of those authors that were being read instead of scripture. Well, this is what St. Augustine did when this lector by the name of Privatius did that. He dismissed, St. Augustine dismissed him as a lector, and then, and in doing so, applied the canon of Carthage of 104 A.D. He also found another priest who did something similar He decided that rather than use scripture, he would read from another reading and then just go on from there. This man's name is Quintianus, and his bishop was St. Augustine. Well, Augustine removed his faculties and refused to allow him to act as a priest for having done the same thing. Now, do we have time for a...
3: We have like 2.5-3 minutes.
0: I think I can do this.
3: Okay.
0: This is from a wonderful little book. You know this book.
3: Yes, I know that book.
0: Because I know it's given out here at the radio station in Covenant Network. It's by the Right Reverend Henry G. Graham. And the book is Where We Got the Bible. The subtitle is Our Debt to the Catholic Church. It's a great little book. It's been around for a good number of years, and it really is a big help. It's very simply written. You know, it's easy to understand. But what I'd like to do is read this one paragraph because the Bible is important.
3: Yes.
0: You know, we hear kids talk about what does B-I-B-L-E stand for? It's basic instructions before leaving Earth. Okay, well, if it's that important, then we ought to know where it came from. And this is what Father Graham says. It is a fact of history that the Council of Carthage, which was held in 397 A.D., mainly through the influence of St. Augustine, settles the canon or collection of the New Testament scriptures as we Catholics have them now and decreed that it is the decision should be sent to Rome for confirmation. No council, that is, no gathering of bishops of the Catholic Church for the settling of points of doctrine, was ever considered to be authoritative or binding unless it is approved and confirmed by the Roman pontiff, while the decision of every general council that has received the approval of Rome are binding on the consciences of all Catholics. The Council of Carthage, then, is the first known to us in which we find a clear and undisputed catalog of all the New Testament books as we have them in the Bible today. So there you go. And as I say, this is a great little book. It gives us a lot of background on Scripture, and we can see within context the incredible work that this rascible human being,
3: right,
0: Jerome, was responsible for.
3: Yes. And you know what? Sometimes it takes a personality like that to get things done, like he did.
0: Yes.
3: It sometimes can take that. And
0: thank
3: you're God
0: right.
3: that he did it
0: oh,
3: for
0: yeah.
3: us.
0: Oh, yeah.
3: All right. Well, thank you so much, Father.
0: Certainly.
3: It was a great look at Jerome. Shall we close today with a prayer and a blessing?
0: Glory be to the Father, to the Son, and to the Holy Spirit.
3: As it was in the beginning, is
0: now, and
3: ever
0: shall
3: be, world without end. Amen.
0: And may Almighty God bless you in the name of the Father, and of the Son, and of the Holy Spirit.
3: Amen. Thank you, Father.
0: Okay.

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0: that forever be praised, blessed, loved, adored, glorified, the most holy, most sacred, most adorable, most mysterious, most ineffable name of God, in heaven, on earth, and in the nether worlds, by all the creatures coming forth from the hands of God, and by the sacred heart of our Lord Jesus Christ, in the most holy sacrament of the altar, fiat.
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3: Welcome back to The Journey Home program. I'm your host, John Mark Grodi, here on EWTN. And once again, we have this great opportunity to come together to hear this time two stories of faith and conversion. We're joined by a couple special returning guests tonight. The first is Marcus Peter. He's a former Assemblies of God preacher, and he is the director of theology and host of Ave Maria in the Afternoon on EWTN. And also Lee Sondino, who's a former Pentecostal worship leader and is now the director of Young Adult Ministry at his parish in Minnesota. Gentlemen, did I get all those things right? Right?
4: Oh, yes.
3: Sounds
4: absolutely
3: good. Thanks for being here tonight. Thanks for coming back.
4: John Mark, thank you for having us.
5: Nice to see you again.
3: What a privilege. We have a real special program today, because it's great to have you guys back to kind of refresh our memory on your stories, your real exciting stories. But also, you guys come from a similar background, similar faith background. And so what we'll do is the first half of the show today, we'll get a little refresher on your guys' journeys. And then the second half of the program, we'll dig into a little bit of some of the distinctives of the Pentecostal faith tradition, you know, some of the things that we can affirm, you know, some of the unique qualities and charisms there, as well as kind of how that kind of reaches its fullness in the context of the Catholic Church. So, you know, one of the reasons that kind of prompted this discussion is because we have this new book that we just put out from the Coming Home Network, which is Journeys Home 3, Pentecostals and Charismatics. It's available on EWTN Religious Catalog, but it's a collection of stories from people from a Pentecostal tradition. You guys are both in this book. Thank you for sharing your stories with us.
5: Sure.
3: So, but it's great to be here to have this conversation on the Journey Home program.
4: Oh, thank you for having us. It's a joy to be here.
3: Yeah. Well, guys, let's begin with you, Marcus. Mm-hmm. Again, refresh our memory on how you ended up Catholic.
4: So I was born into a nominally Catholic family. Apparently, we have some great claims to fame. My ancestors on my father's side were converted by Francis Xavier. And the ancestors on my mother's side claimed to be converted by St. Thomas the Apostle when he went to India. We're about four or five generations into being Malaysian, so pretty separated from the Indian heritage. And we are, like I said, nominally Catholic. And so I became an atheist from a very young age. I had an overnight conversion experience at a charismatic type prayer meeting. And the long and short of it all was I was tricked into going to play the bass guitar, and I got... In Pentecostalism, we'd say things like, you got zapped. So I encountered Christ and I gave my life to him. And shortly after that, got taken under the wing of the Assemblies of God. And they trained me. I started devouring scripture. And so they trained me how to piece together the picture of salvation history and the language of the covenants. I had a pastor who was rather steeped in sort of a messianic Jewish type expression of Pentecostalism. And so he always talked covenants. Now, not deep enough that it would have led him to be Catholic, but enough that it gave me a key to unlocking the entirety of the scriptures. So 2 years, I was a preacher. I was discerning becoming a pastor, so going into seminary, and I couldn't give my life to it because my pastors disagreed on some very key things. And in the story I mentioned, the two key things that stood out immediately were baptism and communion, which in the Assemblies of God are ordinances. So you're supposed to treat them with some sacredness, so to speak. But the difference had to do with how seriously they took it. So one pastor was absolutely adamant that baptism was a necessary induction into the church, a believer's baptism.
3: Right.
4: The other one said, no, it's the sinner's prayer that brought you salvation. So baptism became this ritual thing that you did. The second was communion. One said, you know, receive communion with us whenever you are with us. And so I did. The other one said, no, you have to go through this baptismal process and then get inducted into communion with us. And then you can start receiving communion. So these were key issues. I asked them questions. They didn't have answers. And I went to their professors. I looked up the lectures of their professors, and their professors couldn't agree. And so I sort of gave up on them. And I made the mistake of thinking that if I went as far back to Christ as possible, so Christ, his apostles, their disciples, then I would come as close as possible to the epicenter of Christianity. And that effectively began my long and arduous journey studying my way into the Catholic Church. And so in 2010, December the 8th, I returned to the church in full communion. And it's been 15 years now. I've never looked back since.
3: Praise God. And now you're really blessed. You're in ministry and you're able to share the word in a different way now.
4: Yeah.
3: You took over for Al Cresta doing the radio program a short while ago.
4: Yeah. So Al, cutting a long story short, I was blessed to travel the world as a missionary. I lived in different countries, typically in places where Christianity was persecuted. I had a heart for bringing the gospel to these places. Yeah. And then I felt prompted by God to come to the U.S. to get a master's in theology. I wanted to study and just keep traveling the world preaching, but God had other plans. And so I wound up meeting my bride at Ave Maria University. And we got married, and then we decided to settle down in Ann Arbor. I was teaching at a local high school, and Al Cresta heard about my work. And he wanted to meet me, and shortly after that, took me under his wing, and that began 5 years of a beautiful journey being mentored by him. So I'm a biblical scholar, and so I view the world through the covenants and through the scriptures and through, well, essentially kind of Thomistic metaphysics. Al taught me to apply that to every facet of human existence, including things like politics, economics, art, what have you. And he passed away very suddenly, but he had made the arrangements and the conversations for me to succeed him in the public ministry. Mm-hmm. And so what I do now, I do, having been mentored into a method, but I do it with the heritage of what God gave me long before I met Al.
3: Yeah. You do an incredible job. So thank you for carrying on that legacy.
4: Well, thank you, John Mark.
3: Yeah,
4: and
3: built.
4: Likewise, I greatly appreciate those words. And to you too, you do amazing work. And so I feel like we're kindred spirits in this work.
3: Indeed. Well, thank you again for sharing your story. Let's turn to you, Lee. Tell us a little about your background, where you grew up, your faith background, and then what were some of the main issues that brought you into the Catholic Church?
5: I was born and raised in the Assemblies of God in Las Vegas, Nevada. I came from a very religious family, religious upbringing, very Pentecostal. I had, grandparents and great grandparents and aunts and uncles that were all part of the Assemblies of God and part of the Pentecostal movement. So I was very, very steeped in that history growing up. And like I said, very religious. So my family, it was really important for us to go to Sunday morning service, Wednesday nights as well. Sunday nights as well was part of our experience. But growing up, I had just a wonderful upbringing and knew really early on the value of knowing God, knowing Jesus as my personal Lord and Savior, and that's how I was raised. Really early on as well, I started playing the guitar. You know, that's one thing that you do as a Pentecostal. I'm sure, you know, Marcus talked about it with the bass, but you kind of pick your instrument, you pick and choose what you're going to do and how you're going to serve in the church. And so pretty early on, I started doing that, was leading worship. I think I started around age 16 and had been doing that basically all my life. Met my wife, who was my pastor's daughter, in Las Vegas as well, and ended up marrying her. And she was the piano player, and we were on a worship team together. So for about 15 years of our marriage, we were worship leaders in Las Vegas, Nevada. And so we did that for a pretty long time. I was a musician to hire for a while as well, and bumped around to a couple of different churches and a few different denominations, but just a really rewarding experience. Saw a lot of different denominations, saw a lot of different music and worship styles, and it was really fantastic. I think it wasn't until later on in our marriage, when we started having kids, that we realized that things that I had grown up with the Assemblies of God were changing a little bit. Production value was kind of, you know, the value on production was going through the roof. Black screens were taking over, you know, behind the stage, lights and smoke. And, you know, I was all a part of that experience, which was fine. But we really started as a family kind of asking ourselves if that's really what God intended for us to do in worship. So we were moving through that, and I'm really a product. My Catholicism really is a product of COVID. You know, the shutdown happened in 2020, and everything that we knew for our upbringing and our religion and everything we were doing for the worship music experience and leading worship just came to a screeching halt and weren't doing any of that. So it really allowed us a lot of time to step back and, like Marcus was saying as well, just kind of look into the history of the church, the history of why we do certain things, why we worship the way that we worship. At the same time, I was a secret Chesterton Society member as a Protestant. I knew they were a Catholic group, and during COVID in 2020, they started streaming online masses. That was the first experience I'd ever had seeing anything related to Catholicism was a mass streaming from Minnesota online, and it completely changed our lives. And so from there, we started looking into, you know, what's with the Catholic Church? Why do they do the things that they do? Why do they value these things? We didn't know why they were called sacraments back then, but we saw the care and the reverence that they had for communion. We saw the care and the reverence that they had for baptisms and everything else. And it just really made a lot of sense. We actually thought we had tuned in on a special Sunday to see them do communion. We didn't know that was a normal thing that the Catholics did. But we started watching that online pretty regularly in 2020, and we started just diving into what the Catholic Church was. A lot of research, a lot of books read, a lot of opportunity working from home to be able to do things like that.
3: Right.
5: And then about a year later, so in April of 2021 on Divine Mercy Sunday, my wife and I were brought into the church and confirmed. And my kids shortly after, about a year later.
3: Praise God.
5: Yep.
3: And since then, you've continued in ministry as well?
5: I have. I've continued in ministry. So shortly after becoming Catholic, we actually left we left Las Vegas for New York City for an opportunity that I had to work for the public housing authority out there for a couple of years, which was very rewarding for us. And it was nice to get out of the Las Vegas space. We'd been there for quite some time, and we knew a lot of the people and the faces and the personalities. And so being Catholic, it was a little different for us. But we were able to land on the East Coast for a little bit. And then I had an opportunity to work for the Chesterton Society for that great Catholic apostolate out in Minnesota, and that's where we currently reside. And I'm now the young adult director for my local parish, which I'm really excited about. It's an excellent opportunity to just be a part of ministry again on the Catholic side of things.
3: That's awesome. All right, guys. Well, again, a special program here tonight. We really wanted to take this opportunity to kind of turn our focus and discuss Pentecostalism itself. Mm-hmm. You know, again, it's a similar background. You guys have some differences in your background, but we want to talk about that background. We want to talk about some of the particular charisms and gifts and good things we can affirm in that tradition, as well as some of the ways that it's been completed or fulfilled in your experience as you become Catholic. I think as a preface to that discussion, because we want to, I have some bullet points, some particular topics we can dig into, but, you know, and for those who do come from that tradition, they may already know this, but for those who aren't as familiar with it, can, you know, one or both of you guys give a little sense of where did this tradition come about historically, and how does the groups that you were a part of kind of fit into that? Maybe you want to start with that?
4: Sure. So I believe it was 1907, Charles Mason, might be getting the name wrong. And the whole premise here had to do with a reclamation of what had happened in the upper room. And so this was Azusa Street, and Lee will be able to speak to this too. And the experience was, of course, now this isn't part of the formal narrative of the founding, but the experience of what eventually came to be known as worship in this very low church Protestant model was a modification of rabbinic Judaism, post-temple Judaism. So you've got an exposition of the word that is preceded by a singing of the Psalms, except that it wasn't Psalms now. It was Christian music. So scripture put to music. And the Assemblies of God itself came about as an offshoot of the general Pentecostal movement, but they didn't want to, I remember this, it was the general council of the Assemblies of God or Assembly of God. They weren't trying to create a denomination unto themselves. Mm-hmm. They were trying to be Pentecostals who came together under an umbrella. And they came out with 14 tenets of the faith. They call them fundamental statements of truth. Mm-hmm. And what necessitated your participation was that you had to ascribe to all 14. Your pastors had to believe in all 14. So that really becomes the worship genesis of this. And over the years, however, especially as we saw the decline of mainline Protestantism, especially here in the United States, all the way till right now, we've seen a continued devolution and splintering within the group. So my experience of the Assemblies of God is a far cry from what traditional Assemblies of God worship look like? And that's, of course, Malaysia. So there's a national separation as well as a chronological separation. And so premise-wise, there was a quote-unquote liturgy that was created that was never acknowledged as a liturgy. And that to this day, the Assemblies of God groups continue to honor. You sing songs. You don't really spend a lot of time in proper prayer. There's some room for spontaneous prayer. There's an expression of the charisms. By the time I was in the Assemblies of God, the expectation was that tongues, and it's this jubilation, not tongues the way you speak formal languages, tongues without interpretation became the normative modus of determining the indwelling of the Holy Spirit.
5: Right.
4: And so that was the evidence of it. And then, of course, the other charisms, the healing, working miracle, and prophecy especially.
3: Yeah.
4: So that's it in a nutshell in terms of understanding, from a Catholic perspective, how the Assemblies of God works.
3: Okay. Anything to add to that, Lee? And then what was your own experience?
5: I was going to say, I think it's pretty cool that we're talking internationally about the Assemblies of God. And it was very regional for me as well, but it was much the same experience. Mm-hmm. You know, it started at Azusa Street. You know, it's this outpouring of the Holy Spirit. And it's something that we continued on for, you know, generations and generations. And we'd always heard about, you know, those folks that are on the international side that are also AG, and the model was always the same. And so it's just kind of cool to hear that it did kind of last. There was this interesting kind of mode of what it means to be Pentecostal, what it means to be Assemblies of God. I also served in churches outside of the Assemblies of God. So Foursquare Church as well is another one that I guess you could say is kind of that same offshoot of Azusa Street and things like that. But definitely the model is very similar. It was always worship. It was always preaching. It was always an altar call at the end of the service. And even growing up, that was pretty normal for me. The only thing I would say is that when I was growing up, the Assemblies of God from where I was on the West Coast, it was very much speak in tongues and interpretation. So there was a level of room there to allow for interpretive tongues, not necessarily the corporal speaking in tongues. Mm-hmm. And that didn't really happen until much later. But yeah, I would say that's probably pretty accurate. Pretty accurate of what was happening in Assemblies of God back then.
3: Well, those are certainly the things that those outside of Pentecostalism identify with, you know, that speaking in tongues, this very emotive sort of worship, real focus on the Holy Spirit.
5: Yeah.
3: There's a real sacramentality.
4: Yes.
3: You know, that to Pentecostalism and also a focus on kind of the experience of the Holy Spirit, right? And this conversion and healing. So there's lots of things to talk about there. I think what we'll do is we'll take an early break, right? Because when we come back, we want to kind of do this little bit of comparison and contrast. We want to look at these good things, you know, that there's many good elements to that, many things that were being reclaimed that are proper and holy parts of Christian worship and experience. Also aspects that maybe needed the full context that now you've found in the Catholic faith.
4: Yeah.
3: So we'll come back in just a couple minutes and kind of explore that together. All right. Thanks, guys. Again, stay tuned. We'll be back in just a couple minutes to hear, well, we've already heard the stories, but we're going to do a deep dive into Pentecostalism. Again, I want to remind you, as always, that if you are someone who's on the journey to the Catholic Church, if you're asking questions, if you are preparing to enter the church, if you're in RCIA, we want to be praying for you and with you on that journey. So check out chnetwork.org, and we have lots of resources and help for you there. I'll see you in just a couple minutes. Welcome back to the Journey Home program. I'm your host, John Mark Groda, here at EWTN. And we're entering the second half of our hour tonight. A really special program with you tonight. We're joined by two former guests, Marcus Peter, former Assemblies of God preacher, and Lee Sonzino, a former Pentecostal worship leader. And gentlemen, thanks for being here. You know, you shared again with us your stories. We kind of recapped those in the first half. But now we want to go into kind of a discussion panel about Pentecostalism. Mm-hmm. Your similar background, both Assemblies of God. You know, and one of the great things about the show we were able to do on the show is we're able to, you know, proclaim what we believe is the truth and beauty of the Catholic Church, the fullness that we found, at the same time recognizing that in spite of our divisions, right, which are a result of sin, all of our sin, in spite of the divisions, which God does not intend, he brings out charisms, he raises up holy men and women, you know, he sends his Holy Spirit. And I want to begin with this quote from the Catechism that we placed in the front of this new book, Journeys Home 3, Pentecostal and Charismatic Conversion Stories, available on EWTN's religious catalog. But there's this great quote that we often reference here at the Coming Home Network as we dialogue with people, as we help them on their journey. And this is paragraph 8:19. Furthermore, many elements of sanctification and of truth are found outside the visible confines of the Catholic Church. quote, the written word of God, the life of grace, faith, hope, and charity, with the other interior gifts of the Holy Spirit, as well as visible elements. Christ's Spirit uses these churches and ecclesial communities as means of salvation, whose power derives from the fullness of grace and truth that Christ has entrusted to the Catholic Church. All these blessings come from Christ and lead to him, and are in themselves calls to Catholic unity.
5: Hmm.
3: Now, I mean, I'll let you guys riff on that, but two things in particular, you know, there's these gifts that the Catholic Church recognizes that the Holy Spirit is at work even amidst our division. But also, these gifts are calls to unity. They're calls to conversion that ultimately leads back to God's unity. Marcus, that quote, in the context of your journey and seeing Pentecostalism from the inside of the church, how does that strike you?
4: I can't even begin to put a finger on the numerous thoughts that hit me as soon as I came across that paragraph. And I've known about that paragraph for a while now. And of course, the same sentiment shows up in Lumen Gentium. Right. And the language here, Aquinas talks about this as well, that the God who has bound himself to the sacraments is not bound by the sacraments. Mm-hmm. And I saw, so as a preacher, most of my ministry was preaching. I was an itinerant preacher with the Assemblies of God, and I saw genuine conversions happen.
3: Mm-hmm. Right.
4: I saw people whose lives were legitimately bound by sin, broken in darkness, come to encounter the gospel of Jesus Christ as an avenue of light breaking through in their darkness. And I saw how these people gave their lives to Christ. So I used to lead them through the sinner's prayer, which is in my story in this book, so I won't go through it right now. And so I issued altar calls all the time, which was what Lee was talking about earlier. And I saw genuine conversions happen. And so when I studied my way into the church, and I learned that this was the full context, and this is something that I want to charitably acknowledge as well, that one thing I didn't have in Pentecostalism, in the Assemblies of God that I do have now, is then there's a superiority to this, but without being triumphalistic, that there's an objectivity of truth within the magisterium of the Catholic Church that you won't find, especially in Pentecostalism. That's why my pastors could disagree on some very key doctrinal things, but that's why their teachers could disagree on very key doctrinal things. And so what I'm about to say, I am sure that a lot of people who are from the Pentecostal tradition will acknowledge, they probably just don't speak it. I was about to go into seminary and get ordained to be a pastor, and I found out secretly that many pastors were being ordained who didn't believe in all 14 of the fundamental statements of truth that were necessary for ordination. That bothered me. Like, I lost sleep over stuff like that. And love my pastors. I went to him with these questions, and he did this thing to me that he does on the camera whenever he's preaching. He tilted his shoulder toward me this way, and he said, "And you will come to know the truth, and the truth will set you free." And I got livid because that wasn't an answer. And he wasn't going to give me an answer because he didn't have an objective source. And so all of this is to say, when I hear that, I know that the Holy Spirit is truly working outside of the bounds of the Catholic Church. But he's doing that for the sake of drawing these souls into the full communion of the church. Mm. And so as a former Assemblies of God, now Pentecostal, evangelical, biblical, Catholic, evangelist, preacher, I can say that there is a home in this church for those who have encountered the Holy Spirit and who feel the driven force of his fire, which the Pentecostal churches talk about. The Assemblies of God are big on the mission of the church, the great mandate. In the Catholic Church, we call it the Great Commission, which can be a bit confusing to a Protestant because it sounds like something a car salesman gets. But it's a commissioning by Christ because we share in his mission, and there's a home for us here. So when I hear that phrase from the Catechism, when I read Lumen Gentium, that's how I know that this is home. And so that's the invitation I issue to all of our brothers and sisters in Pentecostalism right now.
3: Yeah. Yeah, we find these and other similar quotes from the Catechism and the documents of Vatican II very helpful because, again, we're dealing with people who did come to know and have a relationship with Christ long before they encountered the Catholic Church. And so, you know, there's a dilemma that resists easy, you know, kind of black and white oversimplification there. But I think I like the way you put it. Again, God has bound us by a church and sacraments, but then the Holy Spirit is able to draw people in a myriad of different ways. And that really speaks to kind of this first topic I want to dig into a little bit, which is this sort of sacramental worldview that God chooses to work through people.

0: things that the Catholic Church has as well. So, you know, like Marcus was saying earlier, and like we were talking about earlier on in the day, we had our own, you know, prescription for liturgy, and we had our own prescription for the sacraments, and we were doing those things. And it was very important to us as Pentecostals and the Pentecostal Church to be, you know, one with the Holy Spirit, one in baptism, one with communion. That was something that was very sacred for us even growing mm-hmm. up. So, yeah. I think that probably made things a little more shocking to me when I was looking into the Catholic Church, because you always heard that these were people that were completely outside of the Pentecostal sphere. But really, there was so much similarity there. And even reading what you did about unity, you'd see all of these, you know, splinters and breaks from churches. And we'd been through so many in the Las Vegas Valley over the years that we were worship ministers. And you would see the Catholic Church, which in its unity was doing what the Protestant Church was trying to do, but it couldn't because, like you said, of sin, or because you've, you know, egos or whatever it happened to be. But that sacramentality is what kind of bound us together as Pentecostals. And you can see that in the Catholic Church as well.
1: Yeah, there are certain strains of Christians where the practice of the faith becomes very intellectual,
0: mm-hmm. right?
1: Very over-spiritualized. To the degree that we're, you know, there's a suspicion almost of the thingness
2: yeah.
1: of the faith. Talk a little bit about that.
2: Right.
1: Yeah.
2: I consider myself a deep lover of the intellectual tradition. I'm very yeah. grateful to it. It's provided me the frameworks, the word I use here is the guardrails, right? It's provided me the avenues through which I understand what freedom looks like. And it's a bad analogy, but I think of, say, I love baseball. Yeah. If a person doesn't understand the rules of baseball, and if I give him a baseball and say, go pitch, well, he's going to throw and hurt someone, and he's not going to play the game. The game's not going to be as beautiful as it is right now. But if someone understands the rules and if they understand how to pitch well, you've got a good game going. Even if the Tigers lose, you've got a good game going. And so the guardrails of the bounds of the intellectual tradition have shown me that the stuffness of the faith have a home. Now, on the flip side, as a former Assemblies of God preacher coming in, and Lee has heard me repeat these words because talking with him has made me relive my experiences. Right, right. And I can acknowledge, as a preacher, I did a lot of inadvertent damage to a lot of people because I was preaching what I was taught. And so there was a formulaic reality. So I was in the healing and deliverance ministry for all of the years of my preaching. And whenever someone didn't get healed, we were taught to say it was an insufficiency in faith, or there were formulas we had to. And so there's a sacramentality even in the engagement of the charisms. Mm-hmm. And so whenever things didn't happen, because there was no doctrine of redemptive suffering and the permissive will of God, it's either God wants to heal. God wants to heal you, and there's something deficient about the way you're asking, or your faith, or the way in which this is being done. But we never acknowledged that there was a sacramental formula. So literally the same concept, form, matter, intent. Becoming Catholic not only opened me to the vista of the permissive will of God, that he can allow suffering to beget sanctification in my soul, but that it's no longer on me. Marcus doesn't have to get it right to make sure the healing happens.
0: Yeah.
2: If the priest shows up and he says those words of consecration, by golly, that's Jesus. Marcus could have completely mentally tuned out at that moment. That's still Jesus. He showed up. And that assurance lent itself to me a guardrail of a reality that what Christians are looking for, like even as you mentioned, those who run into the overt intellectual expression of the faith are looking for those guardrails. And you'll see this all the time. Those who hyper-intellectualize the faith, they will go back to certain sources. Now, the sources can be Bonhoeffer, the sources might even be Aquinas, right? But they're always looking for structures to think.
0: Yeah.
2: And what the Catholic Church does is it teaches us it's not just intellectual structures. The intellectual structures give you real structures because there is a body-soul composite reality that we're living. And that's what incarnational became for me as I entered into the Catholic Church.
1: Mm. Yeah. There's a focus in Pentecostalism on the third person of the Holy Trinity, mm-hmm. the Holy Spirit, which sometimes people just focus on Jesus and on the Father. Talk a little bit about that focus, that emphasis, you know, and then how you see that in the Catholic Church.
0: Yeah, it was a large emphasis. I just wanted to mention some things too about the sacramentality and where maybe the Holy Spirit comes into that as well is in music and in worship. And that was a big part of my life, but it was absolutely a sacrament of the Pentecostal Church was its worship service. You know, these days it's extended to 30, 45 minutes long of a worship service, which are great and they're

0: powerful and they're palpable. I mean, you would feel the Holy Spirit in that room. But that was such a large part of my upbringing as well. But there was a lot of pressure, like Marcus said. I really appreciate that you said that. And we've talked about this a little bit earlier today, is the pressure on us and on worship leaders to bring down the Holy Spirit, right? And that was really on the worship service. That was really on us making sure that we were doing everything right, that our production was good, that we weren't distracting people, that we could all focus on the one thing that we were there to focus on, which was worship and raising our hands and singing songs together, because that's what ushered in the presence of the Spirit. So the Holy Spirit was a very vital part of sort of this organized service that we had in Pentecostalism. Was it always preceded everything else, right? So you had the worship service, you had the outpouring of the Holy Spirit, and then you had the message come in. And that message, now that your heart is tuned, right, to God, and you had that message come in, and you were then able to receive that message. And then afterwards, you would maybe have communion, or you'd have an altar call, depending on what Sunday it was. And you see that in the Catholic Church, right? You see, you've got these readings, you've got these promptings of the Holy Spirit working in your heart, and you've got the homily, and then it all ends up with the source and summit of our faith, which is, you know, the Eucharist. But it was just, it's absolutely beautiful to see how those two parallel each other, because there, it really is just a writing of your spirit and a writing of your heart at that moment in time. We did it differently. We did it through rock and roll. We did it through music, but it was beautiful. And it's an experience that I've taken with me even to the Catholic Church, is really just making sure that you're in that right mentality and that God is working through your heart. So the Holy Spirit was, always predominant in everything that we even talked about, right? It was really our charism.
1: Yeah. You guys talk a little bit about the role of affectivity in worship, right? Because that's a different emphasis there. It's there in the Catholic Church, at least in certain circles, but where does this affective experience fit in worship? And maybe how was that seen in the Pentecostal background? And then maybe what's the greater context and fullness that you can explain to that?
2: I want to be very careful here, because my early preaching life was drawn towards the affect. Mm-hmm. You could have your logos, you could have your ethos, but if your pathos was no good, you did not usher in the presence of God. It was incumbent upon the worship team to create the avenue through which the Holy Spirit became present, and then it was incumbent upon the preacher to make sure the Holy Spirit worked.
0: A lot of pressure.
2: Actually, it's an absurd amount to expect on an individual. Yeah. And when I became Catholic, one of the things I felt was this weight lift off, because I didn't have to be original anymore. It wasn't on me anymore. And so and to this day, I've been Catholic for 15 years. When I'm on the microphone with EWTN, or if I'm speaking, I never give any of my own interpretations anymore. I don't have to. We were taught that we had to before. Now, I give you that framework to share that affect, and so the affective component, which really means the drawing out of the feelings, was a huge component, especially, and Lee can share a little bit, but during the 70s, this predates my time in the Assemblies of God, there was a move from what one would consider relatively classical Christian music, you know, organ, piano type thing, into what we now know, you know, that the modern music and the rock concert and the lights and the quote-unquote the baptizing of the world, you know, utilizing what the world has for the sake of, in short, the genesis of this music was not from the church. It was from Bruce Springsteen or the Beatles. And so the Pentecostal churches took it. And so I have concerns to this very day when I see that being made more and more prevalent, because we ought to be cautious here, because the same kind of affective gestures that we can see in a praise service is the exact same thing that we can see in a rock concert. And I mean this even physically. Mm-hmm. You know, the people crying. You've seen people do this for the Beatles, or raising of their hands, or... And so we ought to be cautious here. Is it really the Spirit that's moving us, or is there something more human about this experience? And then if that's the case, then we need to ask ourselves, what is the Spirit really doing, right? Yeah. So all of this is to say that even in my preaching, and there's a beauty to this, that if I can be vulnerable, if I can share what Jesus has done in my life, and then that's going to connect with another person's soul about how Jesus can work in your life. Because let's face it, if God can fix a knucklehead like me, then he can work on anyone. But there's a limitation to that, because at the end of the day, it is the gospel that saves, not Marcus's testimony that saves. And Marcus's testimony becomes a gateway into the proclamation of Jesus's saving work. That's the context I found in the Catholic Church.
1: Yeah.
2: So that when I hear the readings, like Lee was saying, we do have music, we do have the readings, and there's this constant beckoning, there's the altar call of the credo being pronounced. Mm-hmm. But the greatest altar call of all, that I come before the altar and I receive the body, blood, soul, and divinity of our Lord and Savior Jesus Christ. And all of a sudden, this is the most affective thing possible. Right. And so I can tell you right now, the most charismatic experiences I've had have been at the mosque without any of the 1,000% fanfare.
0: Yeah, completely agree with that. I was going to say too, you know, pulling on those emotional strings, you know, there was definitely a shift that happened even for me as a musician. There used to be a lot of back and forth. I'd have a pastor like Marcus, right, where we would meet, we'd talk about the songs we'd want to do on Sunday, maybe what he was preaching. We'd make sure to fold in a certain song with certain lyrics so that we were really pulling on the heartstrings, but at the same time, we were also seeking the guidance of the Holy Spirit and making sure that we were doing this in a package that people might need to hear and that the Spirit was kind of guiding us to do. That shifted to what was popular on the radio so that you were pulling on people's heartstrings when they walked into the door and less on what was going to make sense with the message or with the sermon and things like that. So there was certainly a shift that happened there as well. And I completely agree with your statement there, Marcus. I've had these conversations before where it was, you know, well, don't you miss the rock and roll side of things? And I was like, no, I have more of a feeling, you know, when I'm receiving the body, blood, soul, and divinity of Jesus Christ than I do in any service that I ever have playing guitar.
1: Well, it seems like one of the keys, again, you brought up this notion of guardrails, mm-hmm. right? In the intellectual tradition, kind of giving us the boundaries, giving us the direction. I think, you know, an image that shows up in this book and that often in these discussions about Pentecostal charismatic stuff is that there's sort of like the fire in the fireplace analogy.
2: Yeah, yeah. Hmm.
1: Can you talk a little bit about that analogy?
2: Yeah. I was really blessed that you guys accepted that as the title of my story.
1: Oh, that was yours. I'm sorry.
2: Yeah, no, I'm really glad. Yeah. I was afraid you'd not accept it and I would
1: have
2: understood.
1: It's helpful.
2: And it's because I'm not original. I have told you this before. So I stole this from Peter Kreeft, who stole this from somewhere else.
1: Yeah.
2: That... Okay, so in 1988, the Congregation of Doctrine of Faith put out a document called Faith and Enculturation. Mm-hmm. And the whole purpose was to talk about ecumenism outside the bounds of Christianity. But there's a paragraph in there that basically says that the end of all enculturation and ecumenism must be the return of everyone to the embrace of the Catholic Church. Mm-hmm. Sometimes it genuinely feels like in our efforts, we forget that.
1: Yeah.
2: Mm-hmm. But that what Peter Kreeft jumps off of that, and he says this, that when that happens, for the Catholics, they will say, finally, we have rediscovered the fire. Mm-hmm. And for the Protestants, they will say, finally, we have found our fireplace. Mm-hmm. And that was what it felt like for me. Yeah. So whenever I'm preaching, whenever I'm speaking, my bride, she tries to attend as many of my talks as possible, or she watches them on video if they're videoed. And she always says this, you know, your Pentecostal showing. I've never stopped. I don't think I can stop at this point. I like lead and like all who've encountered the Lord, and this is the tradition we come from, that fire never leaves you because it's in, so Jeremiah 20, right? It's burning to the core of my bones. I can't contain it. I have to speak out. Yeah. But that's because it compels me to Jesus Christ, whom I've known to be my personal Lord, God, Savior, Healer, Redeemer, and Friend. And if this is the greatest treasure I could receive, why would I not give it out?
0: Right.
2: But the joy of the intellectual tradition, the fireplace, the joy of magisterial authority means that I don't have to give them the wrong Jesus. Mm. And I mean that sincerely. Mm-hmm. When someone says, you know, let's just talk about Jesus. And now, 15 years a Catholic, I ask, what Jesus? Which Jesus are you referring to? Some people believe that in the oneness doctrine, you know, that God wore three masks, but he's the one person. On the other hand, some people believe, you know, a kind of Arian Jesus. Or I actually spoke to real life Nestorians. They believe that he was fully God. He sort of clothed himself in flesh, and so he didn't really suffer. So which Jesus? I'm glad and thankful for magisterial authority so I can say light from light, God from God, true God from true God, begotten, not made, one in being with the Father, but who was incarnated and who took on my human nature, Catechism 460, that the Son of God became man that I might partake of his own divine nature, become God. I'm blessed to be able to do that now. And so that's what I meant by the fire in the fireplace.
1: Yeah.
2: Thank God for the fireplace, because now the heat radiates to everyone in the household.
1: Yeah, yeah.
0: I think what's interesting about that is that there's this idea that you know, pray yourself out of it, right? Not, maybe not go too deeply intellectually, but if you're not understanding something, I think this was probably for us in the Assemblies of God and maybe a lot of Pentecostals, that's not something that necessarily needs to be known intellectually, but it's something that maybe needs to be prayed out of you, right? And through prayer, we're all going to be on the same page and we're all going to be, you know, drinking from the same fountain and the Holy Spirit's going to be guiding us all the same way. And even as me, just as a worship leader, I was seeing that absolutely wasn't true. There were churches that were starting left and right that were completely different charisms. Reading the same verse, you know, five or six completely different ways. And that was a big part of, I think, my kind of looking at the Catholic Church as a whole was you could see where the system itself was breaking because there wasn't a fireplace. Right. You know, there wasn't any containment. And so these little spurts of fires could go out wherever they wanted to and create this new kind of universe in and of themselves. But again, it always was, well, explain yourself. Well, we don't have to necessarily.
1: Yeah.
0: And that was problematic for me.
1: It's interesting that, you know, on the level of the body of Christ, the church, there's an analogy between this dynamic and your individual experience. In other words, the individual wrestles with the fact that we kind of come into this life by default because of sin, just sort of being people following our emotions, right? And we know that that emotion, affectivity, subjectivity, right, is important, but that can't lead you, right?
2: Yeah,
1: you
2: right.
1: need to find a source of truth that then you adapt yourself to, right? The fire, you have to have that fireplace. You have to have truth that you kind of adapt to, that you apply to. And so too on the level of the church, it's like we have these gifts, these charisms. We know that there's this affective, you know, spirit-filled element of worship, but there's an order of operations here that's really important.
0: You know, I think that's a good, I put that in my story, I think in the book, where I talk about just this cliff that I was seeing. So I was seeing, you know, fellow musicians of mine or even pastors that would, for some reason or another, their faith was shaken or they would lose the faith. And there, like you were saying, there was no in between. It was just a complete drop off to not believing in God anymore. And there may be somebody even watching this that is seeing that in someone that they know, where in the Pentecostal sphere, they'd be shaken and they would just disappear and they would be questioning God completely. And there was just no foundation there. You know, they were emotionally driven. Maybe it was by the music. You know, Marcus is saying a lot of this was me and my fault. Well, a lot of it was my fault too. You know, we were doing that as well on the music side of things. So when that breaks down, what's left? You know, when that burns off, what's left?
2: Yeah.
0: When you don't have a charismatic preacher and that fades away, then what is left? And as the individual, you're kind of questioning those things. Well, my pastor's left. I don't have another charismatic pastor that I love. This music I don't particularly like. Maybe I lost my music minister, whatever it is. And that, then your foundation crumbles. And again, it's just this drop off. And that's what really has broken my heart over the last couple of years is just seeing other Pentecostals just completely lose the faith because of the lack of foundation.
2: One of the things we learned very quickly is the lifespan of a particular Assemblies of God church was completely dependent on its most charismatic pastor.
0: Mm-hmm.
2: If he couldn't raise a successor, typically it would be the youth pastor, and then you'd hope that he would stay to succeed the pastor, then that church might continue to have a life. But very often what would happen is the youth pastor would be more charismatic because he'd be more vibrant than the lead pastor, and then he'd go off and create his own movement.
0: Yeah.
2: And then now this guy it's incumbent upon him to find succession. If not, that place is going to die. You lose your worship leader, you lose your band, that's it.
0: Well, and think about what that's doing to young people, right? I mean, they're seeing this split, they're seeing they've got an allegiance to their youth pastor maybe, and they decide to break off and start their own church, and maybe they're reading the same Bible, but a little bit differently, and they've got a different version of whatever it, you know, Pentecostalism looks like to them, and that's absolutely confusing for the soul.
2: Completely.
0: I mean, you can imagine that these people are walking through this kind of darkness of I'm looking for what fits me emotionally and not what Scripture is really saying.
2: And going back to your point about the affect, I was telling Lee earlier, one of my favorite quotes from Newman, I actually discovered only less than a year ago. Mm. It's in the Apologia, and he says this, "When I was Protestant, I found my life exciting and my faith dreary. Now that I'm Catholic, I find my faith exciting and my life dreary." And I understand, you know, converts tend to be miserable in some way because you've lost a lot and your past is no longer applicable. There are certain things that you can carry forward. But one of the things I also learned from that personally was I used to be driven by the affect. So I'd keep going back to church and to the praise meetings so that I could get the high to keep going. And I believe that was a spiritual encounter.
1: Yeah.
2: I tried to replicate that at home. I hit it hard when I became Catholic. I hit the ground hard. Mm. And I will be honest, I rest now on an authority that's infinitely greater than myself. Mm. Upon this rock I'll build my church. The gates of hell will never prevail against it. And because of that, this pillar and bulwark of truth is what I turn to. And I'm not always excited about it. I'm not always enthusiastic about it.
1: Yeah.
2: And so in that sense, there is a dryness, a misery, but there's an excitement in the fact that this well is so much deeper than I can possibly fathom in this lifetime.
1: Yeah.
2: And that's been the tremendous joy for me.
1: Well, and I think it points to our destiny, right? I think like one of the, there's a correct intuition when we have a, you know, a visceral emotional experience of conversion. That's a gift of God when it happens, right?
0: Right.
1: And but there's an intuition there that this is something, this is, there's something here that's the way it's supposed to be. But it's kind of like C.S. Lewis's, you know, Four Ages of Enchantment. It's like you become enchanted by that experience, but then you have to recognize, but you're not in heaven yet.
2: Yes.
0: Right.
1: I'm not a saint yet. And so if I can't be chasing after emotion, mm-hmm. I have a correct intuition that ultimately all will be healed, right? And my heart will be full and inflamed with the love of God perfectly. But because I'm not there yet, I have to have something firmer to kind of anchor myself while my heart is purified and worked out.
0: That's right.
2: This is line. And Lee, as soon as I say this, you're going to realize how this relates to it, the life we had. There's this line that shows up in modern music right now. So post-enlightenment romantic type of music. How can something so wrong feel so right? In Pentecostalism, we were always taught, well, that transcends understanding. Stop asking questions. So engage in this way because you're going to have this experience, but don't ask questions about it.
1: Yeah.
2: And like you've just mentioned, the joy of being able to rest back on objectivity means that I won't be emotionally fulfilled right now. And that's good.
0: Right.
2: Because that means that the fulfillment of all my desire will come in the beatific vision.
0: Exactly.
1: Yeah.
0: Yep. Exactly. I reflect on that a lot, you know, and there's certainly something to do with the dopamine hit we all get, you know, when we're watching a rock concert and there's that, but there's a fatigue, you know, and I would even say for a lot of my fellow Pentecostals out there that are especially worship leaders, you know, they know the burnout, they know the fatigue, and that comes from just always constantly having to be on, you know, to do the next best thing, to do the next biggest thing, to be competitive with the world and competitive with what music is doing today. And it's exhausting.
1: Yeah.
0: And it wasn't until, you know, we entered into the Catholic Church where it was, you know, Christ was taking a lot of that for us, you know, and we didn't have to worry about what we were staying competitive for that competitive edge. Yeah.
1: Yeah. The emotions are, and passions are a good servant, but a bad master.
2: That's right. Yes.
1: Right. But they need to be formed. And I think of this in, I mean, let's talk a little bit about prayer for a moment, because I think in Catholicism, we have this embrace of different modes of prayer, both, you know, very formal, rote, liturgical prayer, where I don't make it up. Right. I conform to it. Like I learn it. And we also have deep, intimate, contemplative prayer of the heart. But there's an important like connection in the sense of we need the one to form us
0: right.
1: so that we can properly enter into the other.
0: Right. Right.
1: Yeah. I mean, how, you know, in terms of your own personal prayer and discovering the prayer life of the church, like how is that manifest in your life?
2: So when I first became Catholic, I'm going to be honest, I think I would have been what people might have called a jerk Catholic.
1: Oh, one of those.
2: they're like, I just wanted to, I went from Bible bashing to catechism bashing. Mm-hmm. And this time I, you know, flipped it around instead of targeting Catholics. Now I targeted Protestants. But one thing I did feel when I first became Catholic was that, gosh, Catholics were bad at prayer.
1: Yeah.
2: Or so I thought, because I was formed to pray very deep, personal, spontaneous prayers. And then I encountered, I was thrust into the deep devotional tradition of the church, the spiritual tradition of the church. And then I realized it's not that Catholics were bad at prayers, that I didn't even know what prayer was.
0: Mm.
2: But you're completely right in that having that immersion into, again, it's more structures that give you joy, because once I had the structures of liturgical prayer, I'm free to pray. So yes, Catholics tend to be bad at spontaneous, emotive, from the heart, the immediate prayer. And I can understand that because we have this. And once you have the buffet, well, once in a while, the snacks don't seem so appealing. But at the same time, he is not just the provider of the buffet. He's also Father, and he wants us to commune with him. So on the one hand, I believe the work of the new evangelization for Catholics, especially in the West and the world in general, is to reclaim the notion that covenant means you are a child. And children have real bonds with their Father. And prayer is the means that you sustain, rejuvenate, renew, and live that bond. And it culminates in liturgical worship. Now, on the flip side, Catholics have the buffet. And I remember the first time I was here, I said I was mad at Catholics when I became Catholic because they never brought me to... I was out there preaching the menu. I was preaching the scripture saying we'll get there one day. Catholics had the banquet and never invited me. And so I was mad at Protestants for lying to me about Catholics, but mad at Catholics for not inviting me to the banquet. And so my exhortation is, no, bring people to this great devotional tradition of the church.
1: Yeah. Yeah. Well, gentlemen, this hour goes so fast, and so we only have, you know, about 5 minutes left here. So let's just take, I mean, I would give you guys both a chance to speak, but Lee, let's begin with you. Again, if there's somebody coming from a similar background to you, you know, what are some, would be the aspect of your Catholic faith now that you think you would propose and invite, you know, a fellow Pentecostal brother and sister to look into, to consider, you know, in their journey?
0: Sure. You know, for me, it wasn't a break from what I did previously. It was really taking what I did, and it was the fullness of that faith. So it was everything that I remember as a kid, everything I remembered through the 90s and the 2000s and worship leading and everything else, but taken to its completed form and to a fullness that I can't even explain or express. You know, baptism is a perfect example. Right. I used to always be the guitar player that was playing the worship songs while people were getting baptized and things like that. But there was an incompleteness to the sacrament of that. And it wasn't until we got into the Catholic Church where we realized that this is the full form of that sacrament. Yeah. And that's what was beautiful. So I would encourage anyone out there who's a Pentecostal to look at the sacraments as a start of the fullness of Christianity. We're not talking here, you know, Catholics versus Pentecostals. We're talking about the Christian faith, right, and taking a look at that and saying, what does it mean for that to be full to completion? Is it a rock concert? Is it being louder and flashier? What does it mean truly to worship? And what is the fullness of worship for a Christian? And once they get to those answers, I think they'll find themselves in the Catholic Church.
1: Good. What about you, Marcus?
2: Yeah, I'm going to second what Lee just said. Ask the questions, dive deep into scriptures, and all seven of the Catholic sacraments find some form of imperfect representation in the assemblies of God.
0: Yeah. Mm-hmm.
2: And if you really ask those questions, you realize that the fullness of the expression is only to be found in the Catholic Church. Mm. And so it's not just satisfaction. It actually means that you have real channels of grace, the life of the Holy Spirit, which everyone in the assemblies of God hungers for a deeper expression of.
1: Mm-hmm. Yeah. As with so many experiences, you know, in various parts of Protestantism, right, it always begs this question of authority, you know, that as we experience these different things, so many good things, it's like we need from God this ordering principle, yeah, this way of coming to know what is true,
0: yeah,
1: and knowing where we can find it. And what do we do when there's a disagreement, right?
0: Yeah. And to receive it from someone bigger than yourself, you know, we were talking about confirmation a little bit earlier and the idea that, you know, I'd been filled with the Holy Spirit since I was a kid, but at confirmation to receive the Holy Spirit was one of the most powerful manifestations of the Holy Spirit that I've ever felt in my life.
1: Yeah.
0: And that came from the Catholic Church.
1: Yeah. One way that we've begun to think about the sacraments is just this point of certainty.
0: Yeah.
1: You know,
0: yes,
1: in the midst of our experience that again, our affective and our subjective experience are important, right? But we have to bring it in contact with the real. We have to know where to find the real, where we know God's going to show up, yeah, so that I'm changing to conform to Him.
0: Right. Right.
1: Yeah.
0: Right.
2: And thereby looking at this visible hierarchy and realizing, no, there really sits the authority of Christ in His vicar. And He speaks with an authority that none of my pastors will ever be able to draw from.
0: Right. Yeah. Right.
1: Well, gentlemen, I thank you so much for sharing your stories before and now again, and for this great discussion again on our Pentecostal brothers and sisters, right? All the great gifts there. We want to affirm, yeah, the many good things that the Holy Spirit does in the hearts and the lives of our separated brethren. We also want to propose that the fullness is in the Catholic Church. We want to invite people just to come and see.
0: Yeah.
1: Come and see come read the catechism. You'd be surprised what you find there.
0: Yeah.
1: Marcus, if people want to connect with you, they can go to marcusbpeter.com to, yeah, find about your ministry and Ave Maria Radio, yeah, and all your good work there. Lee, your website is
0: leesondano.com.
1: Yeah. Awesome. Yeah. And praying for you guys and your continued ministry. Thank you for your work and your witness.
0: Thank you. Thanks for having us.
2: Thanks for having us.
1: And thank you for this episode of the Journey Home Program for being here with us. You know, we pray that it was a blessing to you, an inspiration to you. Such great reminders, again, of the active presence of the Holy Spirit in our lives, but also the great gift that we have in the church of God's, the certainty He gives us that we can come find Him in the sacraments, that through the authority of the church, we can come to the truth that we can be conformed to Christ. So let's keep praying for each other on this journey. We'll be back again next week with another story. In the meantime, God bless.
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6: Day by day, they pray for you, for the church, for the country, and for the world. This is the mission of the cloistered Poor Clare nuns, following in the footsteps of St. Clare of Assisi, continuing in the church the mission of Mary. To St. Clare and her sisters, no intention was too small, no suffering too great, to bring to the God who called them. To request the prayers of the Poor Clare sisters, or to learn more about their vocation as enclosed contemplative nuns, we invite you to contact the Poor Clare Monastery of Our Lady of Mercy, 300 North 60th Street, Belleville, Illinois, 62223, or call 618-235-4407.
7: Today is the feast day of St. John the Baptist de Rossi. Born in Italy in the late 17th century, he was the fourth child of Francis and Charles, who were devoted to their faith. John, following the example set by his parents, developed a great love for the Lord as he grew up. When he was 10 years old, he was serving Mass and attracted the attention of a wealthy couple. In conversation afterwards, they were so impressed by his intelligence and devotion, they asked his parents if they could provide him an education. His parents said yes, and John went with them to Genoa to work as a page and attend school. His father passed away when he was 12, but John stayed in Genoa and then a year later went to Rome to study with the Jesuits with the intention of becoming a priest. But John had epilepsy, which normally would mean he was excluded. However, because of his great faith and intellect, he was allowed to become a priest and then gave himself over to a life of service. During the day, he attended to Rome sick and homeless, and by night he ministered to the street people, helping to found a shelter for homeless women. He also provided care to prisoners and workers. John's example was an inspiration to his fellow priests. At one point he told them, "Ignorance is the leprosy of the soul." How many such lepers exist in the church here in Rome, where many people don't even know what's necessary for their own salvation? He became known as the Apostle of the Abandoned and died on this day in 1764. St. John the Baptist de Rossi, please pray for us. I'm meteorologist Mike Roberts for Covenant Network. Have a blessed day.
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0: that forever be praised, blessed, loved, adored, glorified, the most holy, most sacred, most adorable, most mysterious, most ineffable name of God, in heaven, on earth, and in the nether worlds, by all the creatures coming forth from the hands of God, and by the sacred heart of our Lord Jesus Christ, in the most holy sacrament of the altar, fiat.
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2: Chaplet of Divine Mercy. Our Father, who art in heaven, hallowed be thy name. Thy kingdom come. Thy will be done, on earth as it is in heaven.
3: Give us this day our daily bread, and forgive us our trespasses, as we forgive those who trespass against us. And lead us not into temptation, but deliver us from evil. Amen.
2: Hail Mary, full of grace, the Lord is with you. Blessed are you among women, and blessed is the fruit of your womb, Jesus.
3: Holy Mary, Mother of God, pray for us sinners now and at the hour of our death. Amen.
2: I believe in God, the Father Almighty, creator of heaven and earth. I believe in Jesus Christ, his only Son, our Lord. He was conceived by the power of the Holy Spirit and born of the Virgin Mary. He suffered under Pontius Pilate, was crucified, died, and was buried. He descended to the dead. On the third day, he rose again. He ascended into heaven and is seated at the right hand of the Father. He will come again to judge the living and the dead.
3: I believe in the Holy Spirit, the Holy Catholic Church, the communion of saints, the forgiveness of sins, the resurrection of the body, and life everlasting. Amen.
2: Eternal Father, I offer you the body and blood, soul and divinity of your dearly beloved Son, our Lord Jesus Christ, in atonement for our sins and those of the whole world. For the sake of his sorrowful passion,
3: have mercy on us and on the whole world.
2: For the sake of his sorrowful passion,
3: have mercy on us and on the whole world.
2: For the sake of his sorrowful passion,
3: have mercy on us and on the whole world.
2: For the sake of his sorrowful passion,
3: have mercy on us and on the whole world.
2: For the sake of his sorrowful passion,
3: have mercy on us and on the whole world.
2: For the sake of his sorrowful passion,
3: have mercy on us and on the whole world.
2: For the sake of his sorrowful passion,
3: have mercy on us and on the whole world.
2: For the sake of his sorrowful passion,
3: have mercy on us and on the whole world.
2: For the sake of his sorrowful passion,
3: have mercy on us and on the whole world.
2: For the sake of his sorrowful passion,
3: have mercy on us and on the whole world.
2: Eternal Father, I offer you the body and blood, soul and divinity of your dearly beloved Son, our Lord Jesus Christ, in atonement for our sins and those of the whole world. For the sake of his sorrowful passion,
3: have mercy on us and on the whole world.
2: For the sake of his sorrowful passion,
3: have mercy on us and on the whole world.
2: For the sake of his sorrowful passion,
3: have mercy on us and on the whole world.
2: For the sake of his sorrowful passion,
3: have mercy on us and on the whole world.
2: For the sake of his sorrowful passion,
3: have mercy on us and on the whole world.
2: For the sake of his sorrowful passion,
3: have mercy on us and on the whole world.
2: For the sake of his sorrowful passion,
3: have mercy on us and on the whole world.
2: For the sake of his sorrowful passion,
3: have mercy on us and on the whole world.
2: For the sake of his sorrowful passion,
3: have mercy on us and on the whole world.
2: For the sake of his sorrowful passion,
3: have mercy on us and on the whole world.
2: Eternal Father, I offer you the body and blood, soul and divinity of your dearly beloved Son, our Lord Jesus Christ, in atonement for our sins and those of the whole world. For the sake of his sorrowful passion,
3: have mercy on us and on the whole world.
2: For the sake of his sorrowful passion,
3: have mercy on us and on the whole world.
2: For the sake of his sorrowful passion,
3: have mercy on us and on the whole world.
2: For the sake of his sorrowful passion,
3: have mercy on us and on the whole world.
2: For the sake of his sorrowful passion,
3: have mercy on us and on the whole world.
2: For the sake of his sorrowful passion,
3: have mercy on us and on the whole world.
2: For the sake of his sorrowful passion,
3: have mercy on us and on the whole world.
2: For the sake of his sorrowful passion,
3: Have mercy on us and on the whole world.
2: For the sake of his sorrowful passion.
3: Have mercy on us and on the whole world.
2: For the sake of his sorrowful passion.
3: Have mercy on us and on the whole world.
2: Eternal Father, I offer you the body and blood, soul and divinity of your dearly beloved Son, our Lord Jesus Christ, in atonement for our sins and those of the whole world. For the sake of his sorrowful passion,
3: have mercy on us and on the whole world.
2: For the sake of his sorrowful passion,
3: have mercy on us and on the whole world.
2: For the sake of his sorrowful passion,
3: have mercy on us and on the whole world.
2: For the sake of his sorrowful passion,
3: have mercy on us and on the whole world.
2: For the sake of his sorrowful passion,
3: have mercy on us and on the whole world.
2: For the sake of his sorrowful passion,
3: have mercy on us and on the whole world.
2: For the sake of his sorrowful passion,
3: have mercy on us and on the whole world.
2: For the sake of his sorrowful passion,
3: have mercy on us and on the whole world.
2: For the sake of his sorrowful passion,
3: have mercy on us and on the whole world.
2: For the sake of his sorrowful passion,
3: have mercy on us and on the whole world.
2: Eternal Father, I offer you the body and blood, soul and divinity of your dearly beloved Son, our Lord Jesus Christ, in atonement for our sins and those of the whole world. For the sake of his sorrowful passion,
3: have mercy on us and on the whole world.
2: For the sake of his sorrowful passion,
3: have mercy on us and on the whole world.
2: For the sake of his sorrowful passion,
3: have mercy on us and on the whole world.
2: For the sake of his sorrowful passion,
3: have mercy on us and on the whole world.
2: For the sake of his sorrowful passion,
3: have mercy on us and on the whole world.
2: For the sake of his sorrowful passion,
3: have mercy on us and on the whole world.
2: For the sake of his sorrowful passion,
3: have mercy on us and on the whole world.
2: For the sake of his sorrowful passion,
3: have mercy on us and on the whole world.
2: For the sake of his sorrowful passion,
3: have mercy on us and on the whole world.
2: For the sake of his sorrowful passion,
3: have mercy on us and on the whole world.
2: Holy God, Holy Mighty One, Holy Immortal One, have mercy on us and on the whole world. Holy God, Holy Mighty One, Holy Immortal One, have mercy on us and on the whole world. Holy God, Holy Mighty One, Holy Immortal One, have mercy on us and on the whole world. Jesus, I

0: Let us pray the consecration of those governing to the Blessed Virgin Mary by Father Ripperger. In the name of the Father, and of the Son, and of the Holy Spirit. Amen. Immaculate Mary, patroness of the United States of America, Queen of heaven and of earth, beneath whose sway are subject all things that are lower than God, sorrowful and mindful of our own sinfulness and the sins of our nation, we come to Thee, our refuge and hope, knowing that our country cannot be saved by our own works, and mindful of how much our nation has departed from the ways of Thy Son, we humbly ask that Thou wouldst turn Thine eyes upon our country to bring about its conversion. We consecrate to Thee and all of those governing our republic, so that what is spiritually and morally best for the citizens of our nation may be accomplished, and that they would govern according to the spiritual and moral principles which will bring our nation into conformity with the teachings of Thy Son. Bind any forces, spiritual or human, that would seek to inflict harm or evil on our country, or those who do good for our nation by their governance. Give grace to the citizens of this land so that they may merit leaders who will govern according to the Sacred Heart of Thy Son, that His glory may be made manifest, lest we be given the leaders we deserve. Trusting in the providential care of God the Father and Thy maternal care, we have perfect confidence that Thou wilt take care of us and wilt not leave us forsaken. O Mary Immaculate, pray for us. Amen. In the name of the Father, and of the Son, and of the Holy Spirit. Amen.
1: Welcome to St. Joseph Chapel at Kendrick Lennon Seminary. My name is Father Paul Hazing. I'm President Rector here. Please join us as we pray the mysteries of the Rosary. Pray in the name of the Father, and of the Son, and of the Holy Spirit. Believe in God, the Father, the Almighty, the Creator of heaven and earth, and in Jesus Christ, His only Son, our Lord, who was conceived by the Holy Spirit, born of the Virgin Mary, suffered under Pontius Pilate, was crucified, died, and was buried. He ascended into hell, and the third day He rose again, and ascended into heaven, and is seated at the right hand of the Father Almighty. From thence He shall come to judge the living and the dead.
2: I believe in the Holy Spirit, the Holy Catholic Church, the communion of saints, the forgiveness of sins, the resurrection of the body, life everlasting.
1: For the intentions of our Holy Father, our Father who art in heaven, hallowed be Thy name. Thy kingdom come, Thy will be done on earth as it is in heaven.
2: Give us this day our daily bread, and forgive us our trespasses, as we forgive those who trespass against us. And lead us not into temptation, but deliver us from evil.
1: For the increase of the virtue of faith. Hail Mary, full of grace, the Lord is with thee. Blessed art thou among women, and blessed is the fruit of thy womb, Jesus.
2: Holy Mary, Mother of God, pray for us sinners now and at the hour of our death. Amen.
1: For the increase of the virtue of hope. Hail Mary, full of grace, the Lord is with thee. Blessed art thou among women, and blessed is the fruit of thy womb, Jesus.
2: Holy Mary, Mother of God, pray for us sinners now and at the hour of our death. Amen.
1: For the increase of the virtue of love. Hail Mary, full of grace, the Lord is with thee. Blessed art thou among women, and blessed is the fruit of thy womb, Jesus.
2: Holy Mary, Mother of God, pray for us sinners now and at the hour of our death. Amen.
1: Glory be to the Father, and to the Son, and to the Holy Spirit.
2: As it was in the beginning, is now, and ever shall be, world without end. Amen.
3: The first joyful mystery, the Annunciation. The fruit of the mystery is humility.
1: Our Father who art in heaven, hallowed be thy name. Thy kingdom come, thy will be done on earth as it is in heaven.
2: Give us this day our daily bread, and forgive us our trespasses, as we forgive those who trespass against us. And lead us not into temptation, but deliver us from evil.
1: Hail Mary, full of grace, the Lord is with thee. Blessed art thou among women, and blessed is the fruit of thy womb, Jesus.
2: Holy Mary, Mother of God, pray for us sinners, now and at the hour of our death. Amen.
1: Hail Mary, full of grace, the Lord is with thee. Blessed art thou among women, and blessed is the fruit of thy womb, Jesus.
2: Holy Mary, Mother of God, pray for us sinners now and at the hour of our death. Amen.
1: Hail Mary, full of grace, the Lord is with thee. Blessed art thou among women, and blessed is the fruit of thy womb, Jesus.
2: Holy Mary, Mother of God, pray for us sinners now and at the hour of our death. Amen.
1: Hail Mary, full of grace, the Lord is with thee. Blessed art thou among women,
3: and blessed is the fruit of thy womb, Jesus.
2: Holy Mary, Mother of God, pray for us sinners now and in the hour of our death. Amen.
3: Hail Mary, full of grace, the Lord is with thee. Blessed art thou among women, and blessed is the fruit of thy womb, Jesus.
2: Holy Mary, Mother of God, pray for us sinners now and in the hour of our death. Amen.
3: Hail Mary, full of grace, the Lord is with thee. Blessed art thou among women, and blessed is the fruit of thy womb, Jesus.
2: Holy Mary, Mother of God, pray for us sinners now and in the hour of our death. Amen.
3: Hail Mary, full of grace, the Lord is with thee. Blessed art thou among women, and blessed is the fruit of thy womb, Jesus.
2: Holy Mary, Mother of God, pray for us sinners now and in the hour of our death. Amen.
3: Hail Mary, full of grace, the Lord is with thee. Blessed art thou among women, and blessed is the fruit of thy womb, Jesus.
2: Holy Mary, Mother of God, pray for us sinners now and in the hour of our death. Amen.
3: Hail Mary, full of grace, the Lord is with thee. Blessed art thou among women, and blessed is the fruit of thy womb, Jesus.
2: Holy Mary, Mother of God, pray for us sinners now and in the hour of our death. Amen.
3: Hail Mary, full of grace, the Lord is with thee. Blessed art thou among women, and blessed is the fruit of thy womb, Jesus.
2: Holy Mary, Mother of God, pray for us sinners now and in the hour of our death. Amen.
3: Glory be to the Father, and to the Son, and to the Holy Spirit.
2: As it was in the beginning, is now, and ever shall be, world without end. Amen.
3: O my Jesus,
2: forgive us our sins, save us from the fires of hell. Lead all souls to heaven, especially those who are most in need of thy mercy.
3: The second joyful mystery, the Visitation. The fruit of the mystery is love of neighbor. Our Father who art in heaven, hallowed be thy name. Thy kingdom come, thy will be done, on earth as it is in heaven.
2: Give us this day our daily bread, and forgive us our trespasses, as we forgive those who trespass against us. And lead us not into temptation, but deliver us from evil.
3: Hail Mary, full of grace, the Lord is with thee. Blessed art thou among women, and blessed is the fruit of thy womb, Jesus.
2: Holy Mary, Mother of God, pray for us sinners, now and in the hour of our death. Amen.
3: Hail Mary, full of grace, the Lord is with thee. Blessed art thou among women, and blessed is the fruit of thy womb, Jesus.
2: Holy Mary, Mother of God, pray for us sinners, now and in the hour of our death. Amen.
3: Hail Mary, full of grace, the Lord is with thee. Blessed art thou among women, and blessed is the fruit of thy womb, Jesus.
2: Holy Mary, Mother of God, pray for us sinners now and in the hour of our death. Amen.
3: Hail Mary, full of grace, the Lord is with thee. Blessed art thou among women, and blessed is the fruit of thy womb, Jesus.
2: Holy Mary, Mother of God, pray for us sinners now and in the hour of our death. Amen.
3: Hail Mary, full of grace, the Lord is with thee. Blessed art thou among women, and blessed is the fruit of thy womb, Jesus.
2: Holy Mary, Mother of God, pray for us sinners now and in the hour of our death. Amen.
3: Hail Mary, full of grace, the Lord is with thee. Blessed art thou among women, and blessed is the fruit of thy womb, Jesus.
2: Holy Mary, Mother of God, pray for us sinners now and in the hour of our death. Amen.
3: Hail Mary, full of grace, the Lord is with thee. Blessed art thou among women, and blessed is the fruit of thy womb, Jesus.
2: Holy Mary, Mother of God, pray for us sinners now and in the hour of our death. Amen.
3: Hail Mary, full of grace, the Lord is with thee. Blessed art thou among women, and blessed is the fruit of thy womb, Jesus.
2: Holy Mary, Mother of God, pray for us sinners now and in the hour of our death. Amen.
3: Hail Mary, full of grace, the Lord is with thee. Blessed art thou among women, and blessed is the fruit of thy womb, Jesus.
2: Holy Mary, Mother of God, pray for us sinners now and in the hour of our death. Amen.
3: Hail Mary, full of grace, the Lord is with thee. Blessed art thou among women, and blessed is the fruit of thy womb, Jesus.
2: Holy Mary, Mother of God, pray for us sinners now and in the hour of our death. Amen.
3: Glory be to the Father, and to the Son, and to the Holy Spirit.
2: As it was in the beginning, is now, and ever shall be, world without end. Amen.
3: O my Jesus,
2: forgive us our sins, save us from the fires of hell. Lead all souls to heaven, especially those who are most in need of thy mercy.
3: The third joyful mystery, the birth of our Lord. The fruit of the mystery is poverty. Our Father, who art in heaven, hallowed be thy name. Thy kingdom come, thy will be done on earth as it is in heaven.
2: Give us this day our daily bread, and forgive us our trespasses, as we forgive those who trespass against us. And lead us not into temptation, but deliver us from evil.
3: Hail Mary, full of grace, the Lord is with thee. Blessed art thou among women, and blessed is the fruit of thy womb, Jesus.
2: Holy Mary, Mother of God, pray for us sinners now and at the hour of our death. Amen.
3: Hail Mary, full of grace, the Lord is with thee. Blessed art thou among women, and blessed is the fruit of thy womb, Jesus.
2: Holy Mary, Mother of God, pray for us sinners now and at the hour of our death. Amen.
3: Hail Mary, full of grace, the Lord is with thee. Blessed art thou among women, and blessed is the fruit of thy womb, Jesus.
2: Holy Mary, Mother of God, pray for us sinners now and at the hour of our death. Amen.
3: Hail Mary, full of grace, the Lord is with thee. Blessed art thou among women, and blessed is the fruit of thy womb, Jesus.
2: Holy Mary, Mother of God, pray for us sinners now and in the hour of our death. Amen.
3: Hail Mary, full of grace, the Lord is with thee.
1: Blessed art thou among women, and blessed is the fruit of thy womb, Jesus.
2: Holy Mary, Mother of God, pray for us sinners now and at the hour of our death. Amen.
1: Hail Mary, full of grace, the Lord is with thee. Blessed art thou among women, and blessed is the fruit of thy womb, Jesus.
2: Holy Mary, Mother of God, pray for us sinners now and at the hour of our death. Amen.
1: Hail Mary, full of grace, the Lord is with thee. Blessed art thou among women, and blessed is the fruit of thy womb, Jesus.
2: Holy Mary, Mother of God, pray for us sinners now and at the hour of our death. Amen.
1: Hail Mary, full of grace, the Lord is with thee. Blessed art thou among women, and blessed is the fruit of thy womb, Jesus.
2: Holy Mary, Mother of God, pray for us sinners now and at the hour of our death. Amen.
1: Hail Mary, full of grace, the Lord is with thee. Blessed art thou among women, and blessed is the fruit of thy womb, Jesus.
2: Holy Mary, Mother of God, pray for us sinners now and at the hour of our death. Amen.
1: Hail Mary, full of grace, the Lord is with thee. Blessed art thou among women, and blessed is the fruit of thy womb, Jesus.
2: Holy Mary, Mother of God, pray for us sinners now and at the hour of our death. Amen.
1: Glory be to the Father, and to the Son, and to the Holy Spirit.
2: As it was in the beginning, is now, and ever shall be, world without end. Amen.
1: O my Jesus,
2: forgive us our sins, save us from the fires of hell. Lead all souls to heaven, especially those who most need thy mercy.
3: The fourth joyful mystery, the presentation in the temple. The fruit of the mystery is purity of heart and body.
1: Our Father, who art in heaven, hallowed be thy name. Thy kingdom come, thy will be done on earth as it is in heaven.
2: Give us this day our daily bread, and forgive us our trespasses, as we forgive those who trespass against us. And lead us not into temptation, but deliver us from evil.
1: Hail Mary, full of grace, the Lord is with thee. Blessed art thou among women. Blessed is the fruit of thy womb, Jesus.
2: Holy Mary, Mother of God, pray for us sinners now and at the hour of our death. Amen.
1: Hail Mary, full of grace, the Lord is with thee. Blessed art thou among women, and blessed is the fruit of thy womb, Jesus.
2: Holy Mary, Mother of God, pray for us sinners now and at the hour of our death. Amen.
1: Hail Mary, full of grace, the Lord is with thee. Blessed art thou among women, and blessed is the fruit of thy womb, Jesus.
2: Holy Mary, Mother of God, pray for us sinners now and at the hour of our death. Amen.
1: Hail Mary, full of grace, the Lord is with thee. Blessed art thou among women, and blessed is the fruit of thy womb, Jesus.
2: Holy Mary, Mother of God, pray for us sinners now and at the hour of our death. Amen.
1: Hail Mary, full of grace, the Lord is with thee. Blessed art thou among women, and blessed is the fruit of thy womb, Jesus.
2: Holy Mary, Mother of God, pray for us sinners now and at the hour of our death. Amen.
1: Hail Mary, full of grace, the Lord is with thee. Blessed art thou among women, and blessed is the fruit of thy womb, Jesus.
2: Holy Mary, Mother of God, pray for us sinners now and at the hour of our death. Amen.
1: Hail Mary, full of grace, the Lord is with thee. Blessed art thou among women, and blessed is the fruit of thy womb, Jesus.
2: Holy Mary, Mother of God, pray for us sinners now and at the hour of our death. Amen.
1: Hail Mary, full of grace, the Lord is with thee. Blessed art thou among women, and blessed is the fruit of thy womb, Jesus.
2: Holy Mary, Mother of God, pray for us sinners now and at the hour of our death. Amen.
1: Hail Mary, full of grace, the Lord is with thee. Blessed art thou among women, and blessed is the fruit of thy womb, Jesus.
2: Holy Mary, Mother of God, pray for us sinners now and at the hour of our death. Amen.
1: Hail Mary, full of grace, the Lord is with thee. Blessed art thou among women, and blessed is the fruit of thy womb, Jesus.
2: Holy Mary, Mother of God, pray for us sinners now and at the hour of our death. Amen.
1: Glory be to the Father, and to the Son, and to the Holy Spirit.
2: As it was in the beginning, is now, and ever shall be, world without end. Amen.
1: O my Jesus,
2: forgive us our sins, save us from the fires of hell. Lead all souls to heaven, especially those in most need of thy mercy.
3: The fifth joyful mystery, the finding of Jesus in the temple. The fruit of the mystery is devotion to Jesus.
1: Our Father, who art in heaven, hallowed be thy name. Thy kingdom come, thy will be done on earth as it is in heaven.
2: Give us this day our daily bread, and forgive us our trespasses, as we forgive those who trespass against us. And lead us not into temptation, but deliver us from evil.
1: Hail Mary, full of grace, the Lord is with thee. Blessed art thou among women, and blessed is the fruit of thy womb, Jesus.
2: Holy Mary, Mother of God, pray for us sinners now and at the hour of our death. Amen.
1: Hail Mary, full of grace, the Lord is with thee. Blessed art thou among women, and blessed is the fruit of thy womb, Jesus.
2: Holy Mary, Mother of God, pray for us sinners now and at the hour of our death. Amen.
1: Hail Mary, full of grace, the Lord is with thee. Blessed art thou among women, and blessed is the fruit of thy womb, Jesus.
2: Holy Mary, Mother of God, pray for us sinners now and at the hour of our death. Amen.
1: Hail Mary, full of grace, the Lord is with thee. Blessed art thou among women, and blessed is the fruit of thy womb, Jesus.
2: Holy Mary, Mother of God, pray for us sinners now and at the hour of our death. Amen.
1: Hail Mary, full of grace, the Lord is with thee. Blessed art thou among women, and blessed is the fruit of thy womb, Jesus.
4: Holy Mary, Mother of God, pray for us sinners now and at the hour of our death. Amen.
1: Hail Mary, full of grace, the Lord is with thee. Blessed art thou among women, and blessed is the fruit of thy womb, Jesus.
4: Holy Mary, Mother of God, pray for us sinners now and at the hour of our death. Amen.
1: Hail Mary, full of grace, the Lord is with thee. Blessed art thou among women, and blessed is the fruit of thy womb, Jesus.
4: Holy Mary, Mother of God, pray for us sinners now and at the hour of our death. Amen.
1: Hail Mary, full of grace, the Lord is with thee. Blessed art thou among women, and blessed is the fruit of thy womb, Jesus.
4: Holy Mary, Mother of God, pray for us sinners now and at the hour of our death. Amen.
1: Hail Mary, full of grace, the Lord is with thee. Blessed art thou among women, and blessed is the fruit of thy womb, Jesus.
4: Holy Mary, Mother of God, pray for us sinners now and at the hour of our death. Amen.
1: Hail Mary, full of grace, the Lord is with thee. Blessed art thou among women, and blessed is the fruit of thy womb, Jesus.
4: Holy Mary, Mother of God, pray for us sinners now and at the hour of our death. Amen.
1: Glory be to the Father, and to the Son, and to the Holy Spirit.
4: As it was in the beginning, is now, and ever shall be, in the world without end. Amen.
1: O my Jesus,
4: forgive us our sins, save us from the fires of hell. Lead all souls to heaven, especially those in most need of thy mercy.
1: Hail, Holy Queen.
4: Mother of mercy, our life, our sweetness, and our hope. To thee do we cry, poor banished children of Eve. To thee do we send up our sighs, mourning and weeping, this valley of tears. Turn then, most gracious advocate, thine eyes of mercy towards us. And after this, our exile, show unto us the blessed fruit of thy womb, Jesus. O clement, O loving, O sweet Virgin Mary.
1: Pray for us, O Holy Mother of God.
4: That we may be made worthy of the promises of Christ.
1: Let us pray. O God,
4: whose only begotten Son, by his life, death, and resurrection, has purchased for us the rewards of eternal life. Grant, we beseech thee, that by meditating upon these mysteries of the most holy rosary of the Blessed Virgin Mary, we may imitate what they contain and obtain what they promise, through the same Christ our Lord.
1: O most sacred heart of Jesus,
4: have mercy on us.
1: Immaculate heart of Mary,
4: pray for us.
1: Saint Joseph,
4: pray for us.
1: Saint John Vianney,
4: pray for us.
1: Saint Tresillus.

0: Pentecost Novena Day 9, a prayer for the fruits of the Holy Spirit. Thou on those who evermore thee confess and thee adore, in thy sevenfold gift descend. Give them comfort when they die. Give them life with thee on high. Give them joys which never end. Come, O Divine Spirit, fill my heart with your heavenly gifts, your charity, joy, peace, patience, kindness, generosity, faithfulness, gentleness, and self-control, that I may never weary in the service of God, but by continued faithful submission to your inspiration, may merit to be united eternally with you in the love of the Father and the Son. Amen. O Lord Jesus Christ, who, before ascending into heaven, promised to send the Holy Spirit to finish your work in the souls of your apostles and disciples, be pleased to grant the same Holy Spirit to me, that he may perfect in my soul the work of your grace and love. Grant me the spirit of wisdom, that I may despise the perishable things of this world and aspire only after the things that are eternal. The spirit of understanding, to enlighten my mind with the light of your divine truth. The spirit of counsel, that I may ever choose the surest way of pleasing God and gaining heaven. The spirit of fortitude, that I may bear my cross with you, and that I may overcome all obstacles that oppose my salvation. The spirit of knowledge, that I may know God and know myself in him. The spirit of piety, that I may find the service of God sweet and pleasurable. The spirit of fear of the Lord, that I may be filled with a loving reverence toward God and may dread in any way to offend him. Animate me in all things with your spirit. Amen.
1: It has been noted that Mary gave to St. Dominic 15 promises for praying the rosary. One of the promises is the following: whoever shall recite the rosary devoutly, applying himself to the consideration of its sacred mysteries, shall never be conquered by misfortune. God will not chastise him in his justice. He shall not perish by an unprovided death. If he be just, he shall remain in the grace of God and become worthy of eternal life. To learn more about praying the rosary and the 15 promises, visit JesusThroughMary.net.
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0: Thank you, Jimmy. 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
2: 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To introduce the drama, your hostess, Jean Root.
3: Thank you, Jean Baker. Family Theater's only purpose is to bring to everyone's attention a practice that must become an important part of our lives if we are to win peace for ourselves, peace for our families, and peace for the world. Family Theater urges you to pray. Pray together as a family. The greatest of writers and most lyrical of poets have sung the praises of King Arthur and his Knights of the Round Table. But the one knight who completely won the heart of the world was Sir Lancelot of the Lake. Here is a man that you and I can understand. And because we understand him, we love him. So it is with pride and with pleasure that we present Dan O'Herlihy in the title role and Virginia Gregg as Elaine in Family Theater's Sir Lancelot of the Lake.

0: Hail, lords and ladies! List to me, Dagonet the Fool, jester in King Arthur's court. Yes, a jester, but one who is perhaps best qualified to tell the story of Sir Lancelot of the Lake. Sir Lancelot, who because of his strange beginnings loved the world of reality the more, yet never was quite one with it. For always in his ears rang the echoing words of the Lady of the Lake. The Lady of the Lake, who said,
1: Lancelot, forget not that thou art the son of a king, as noble as any who walk the human world. Be vigilant, therefore, that thy beauty of soul be as great as thy beauty of face. Prove thy worthiness of knighthood by deeds, not words, and complete whatever task or duty to which thou hast set thy hand with great heart.
0: And, saying thus, the Lady of the Lake placed an enchanted ring in Lancelot's finger, with a stone now blue, now green, now amethyst, changeful as the lake water, that would overcome all evil sorcery. And Lancelot left the lake and journeyed to Camelot to take the vows of the knights of the Table Round before King Arthur. Before King Arthur at Camelot.
2: I made them lay their hands in mine and swear to reverence the king as if he were their conscience and their conscience as their king, to break the heathen and uphold the Christ, to ride abroad redressing human wrongs, to speak no slander, no, nor listen to it, to honor their own words as if they're gods.
0: Then, in the boyhood of the year, Sir Lancelot and Queen Guinevere rode through the coverts of the deer, with blissful treble ringing clear. She seemed a part of joyous spring. A gown of green silk she wore, buckled with golden clasps before. A light green tuft of plume she bore, closed in a golden ring.
3: Oh, Lancelot, when I ride with you, I forget to be a queen, and I'm a girl again.
4: Be you girl or be you queen, the fairest woman in the realm is Guinevere.
3: Does knightly chivalry form such words? Or true emotion?
4: Knightly chivalry is the truest emotion. To have taken the vows before Arthur, to be a knight of the Table Round, to forever be questing for the Holy Grail, that is heaven on this fair earth.
3: It was a blessed day that brought thee from the lake to Camelot. And my world, Lancelot.
4: Without thee, I should have been a sorry knight. Remember how in eager haste I dropped my sword?
3: Yes. Well, I remember.
4: You left it in your train and gave it to me when I had need of it. Else Lancelot would have indeed been shamed before he had even begun.
3: And for my deed, thou promised on that day to forever be my knight. Right or wrong?
4: Guinevere, I...
3: How serious we are. You seldom laugh, Lancelot. Smile, yea, but laughter, rarely.
4: If I be grave, it's because of all the wonder of this world of man.
3: Is it so different from that fey land beneath the lake?
4: Not too far astray, with trees and crystal springs and wondrous flowers. And yet, I sometimes walk as though a dream, wondering which is reality and which the vision.

0: Hector, you here, brother?
1: I would have words with you, Lancelot.
0: Most welcome, then. Rest yourself, Hector. I'll open a flagon of ruby wine.
1: I wish no wine.
0: You're not yourself. What pains thee?
1: I saw you ride in with the queen just now.
0: Yeah. The happy winds and warming sun of spring called us this morn.
1: And that is all that called?
0: What mean you?
1: Others saw your return. Sir Mordred looked and smiled. Dagonet, the fool. And for all I know, the king himself may have looked upon you too, riding in all flushed and laughing like lovers.
0: Hector, you go too far.
1: And I but follow in my brother's footsteps. Not though so blind and deafened by thy passion that you think Arthur in the court is as unseeing, unhearing. All Camelot is whispering. Thy dallying has smirched the Table Round, threatens even the quest of the Holy Grail. Were you not my brother, Lancelot? A companion at arms, I would have thy blood for that.
0: I will meet thee within the hour on the field of honor.
1: The field of honor? You, Sir Lancelot?
0: You say Lancelot dishonors his knightly vows, shames Camelot. Nay, the boot is on the other foot. The court dishonors Lancelot. I will end these fetid whispers in the wind and disavow my name, lace leather o'er my shield, and ride abroad to cleaner climate.
1: Lancelot, you cannot leave Camelot.
0: Can I not so? Then look in vain for me tonight. The deed is done, Sir Hector. Fare thee well. Brother!
2: Thus, Sir Lancelot rode errant from the walls of Camelot, and never a word or farewell look was given to his king or queen. Uncaring rode this peerless knight into the deeps of the woods. Yet something within must have led him truly, for at last he came upon a chapel, well loved by all the knights of the Table Round, for there dwelt the hermit of the forest, friend to all.
3: Sir Lancelot, is it truly thee come to join me at Vespers?
0: I did not know I would come here, good hermit.
3: Did not know? But thou art always welcome to pass the night in my abode when thou ridest errant for adventure.
0: I cannot stay the night, hermit. I must ride on to I know not where.
3: Ah, 'tis not far duty calling thee, but an inner urge driving thee.
0: Yea.
3: And 'tis not the quest for the grail. Not holy fire burns in your eyes, but flames of another kind.
0: They have besmirched my name, mine honor in Camelot. From this day forth I take another name. Sir Lancelot is done.
3: Oh, my son, what mistaken passions have brought thee to thy knees? Peace, Lancelot, thy life is far from done. Perhaps is just beginning.
0: What mean you?
3: Thou hast fought many a gallant battle, sir knight, and won. But the sublimation of the soul in the service of others wins the greatest prize, my son. The rocky path leads ever upward, and by toiling thy best, forgetting thyself for others, perhaps at the end you may see shining
0: the Holy Grail?
3: This has been a beginning for thee, Lancelot. Perhaps thou mayst find the end, the answer, here as well.
0: I shall return. I know not when and how, but I shall return.

0: Sir Lancelot rode all that night, but with more hope than when he had quit Camelot. And toward noontide of the next day, the town of Corbin rose in the distance, beautiful, yet draped with an atmosphere of dread. As he emerged from a forest overlooking Corbin, his horse startled a young maid who sat by the bank of a stream.
1: Fair maiden, be not alarmed.
2: Good Sir Knight, you frightened me.
1: Oh, pray tarry. I will do thee no harm.
2: I believe thee.
1: How is it that so lovely a maid is alone in these woods? Who art thou?
2: I'm Elaine, and I'm not alone, Sir Knight. My nurse and a page boy will soon approach. Who art thou?
1: Call me Chevalier de Malfay.
2: The knight who transgressed. Oh, no. Not thee.
1: I ride errant to serve those in distress in whatever adventure may fall across my path.
2: Then come not to Corbin. Thy death awaits thee in that city of fear.
1: Death has awaited me in many places, child. But what dread fear rests upon fair Corbin?
2: A curse was placed upon our town. A hideous dragon lurks under a magic stone. And every year, a Corbin maiden is sacrificed to him.
1: By heaven! I had not thought to find such savagery in so fair a place. Lady Elaine, I will seek him now and rid Corbin forever of his presence.
2: Oh, if you but could, Sir Knight, if you could destroy such wicked sorcery, you would indeed be an answer from heaven. But pray, risk not thy life.
1: Save thy fears for the dragon, my lady, for I will forthwith do battle. Farewell, sweet child. Farewell, Lady Elaine.
2: Godspeed, Sir Malfoy. God keep thee safe.
3: Elaine. Oh, Lily Maid, I feared for thee to wander off like that. What would the king, thy father, say? Thee might have lost thyself.
2: I am lost, Dame Bryson.
3: What dost thou say?
2: Oh, remember me this. His every feature, his one smile, caught and held me fast. My love from Camelot has come.

0: Thus, Sir Lancelot rode to Corbin, approaching the mystic slab of stone with great purpose. The townfolk gathered round.
1: Behold, the knight approaches the great stone that houses the dragon. He lays aside his sword and shield.
2: The curse of Corbin may be powerful, but my ring from the lake is more powerful. And I will move this stone.
1: No, the stone moves.
3: Who is this knight who holds such magic?
1: Behold, the dragon crawls from his lair.
2: Penalty, curse of Corbin. Evil sorcery. Poisonous tearing claws. But I will destroy thee.
4: The dragon has him in its grip.
2: Nay.
4: My sword has found the soft belly of the beast.
2: Die, evil presence. The curse of Corbin is ended.

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1: Yea, good dame. Pray tell, where may I be?
0: Safe in the castle of good King Pelles, Sir Knight.
2: To rest until thy wound is healed, Sir Malfoy.
1: Lady Elaine, then thou art no dream.
2: Thy prowess, courage, and great accomplishment has won thee honor. My father, King Pelles, joins me in commending thee.
1: Sir,
3: Nay, do not try to rise, Sir Knight. What thanks may we bring you for freeing our fair land from the curse?
1: No thanks to me, my lord, but give thanks to God, whose tool and instrument I was in the undertaking.
3: Pray tell us thy true name, Chevalier, that we may thank thee equally true.
1: Forgive me if I cannot say, my king. There is a reason for my blank shield.
3: As Chevalier de Malfay, ye shall be known in this court, Sir Knight, until it please you to assume your proper name and title.

0: Another goblet of wine, Guinevere, my queen?
1: Gramercy, no, Arthur. No wine, amber or ruby, could warm my heart this weeping day.
0: I have noticed thy inquietude since Lancelot left our court.
1: I do not mean to disturb thee, sire, when weighty matters of the realm rest on thy shoulders. My restlessness? Merely a woman's mood, methinks.
0: I think not. Guinevere.
1: Yea, my lord.
0: Dost thou love me?
1: Why, Arthur, am I not thy queen?
0: A king cannot command love, nor can a queen give it unless... Guinevere, when the Roman left us and their law relaxed its hold on us, I was first of all the kings who drew the knighthood errant of this realm and all the realms together under me, their head, in that fair order of my table round.
1: Yes, my lord. Thou art the noblest of the kings, thy knights the worthiest.
0: Knowest why I did all this?
1: Why, thy very words have said it, lord, for chivalry. That very time that will be known and famed forever as King Arthur and his table round.
0: All this I did for thee.
1: You love me that much, Arthur?
0: Surely thou knowest how deeply I love thee, Guinevere.
1: I do know, my king.
0: Canst not forget the king for once and look upon the man?
1: Arthur, what can I say?
0: Forgive me, my sweet. The loss of Lancelot has worn on me without my knowledge. Suppose we plan a tournament to lift our spirits.
1: A tournament?
0: Our Lady's Day of Assumption draws nigh. It shall be then. In the dust of battle, the shattering of lance and sword, it will lift our hearts, my queen, and Camelot will live again. I shall send word throughout the land, east, west, north, and south. Come to the tournament in Camelot.

0: Sir Malfoy.
1: Yea, my lady Elaine.
0: Dost thou love these lilies as much as I?
1: Lilies? Oh. Why, yea, thou art very like them, child. So white and gold. Elaine the fair. Elaine the lily maid.
0: Thou wert not in my lily world. Thy thoughts were far away.
1: Nay.
0: As far as Camelot.
1: You read me too well.
0: I wist what my heart whispers.
1: Elaine, Elaine.
0: Could I but impart the smallest bit of that joy which thy presence here has brought me, sire?
1: But...
0: Weaving alone in my tower. That was my life, Sir Knight. Before you came.
1: Child, child, you know me not at all.
0: I know that thou art good and true. That thy smile, the dream in thy eyes, could lead me to any corner of the world.
1: Still not enough of knowing. What can I say? In what language may I speak to thee?
0: I love thee. I love thee.
1: Elaine, Elaine! Too long in Corbin have I tarried.
2: Sir Malfoy!
1: What now?
2: Sir Malfoy!
0: Father, what news?
2: Great news, my child. A tournament in Camelot.
1: Camelot?
2: The word just came by herald from King Arthur. My court shall attend. My son, Sir Lavaine, and thee, Sir Malfoy. What worthier knight could I find to do me honor?
1: Myself? But King Pelles...
2: The conqueror of the curse of Corbin must win the prize at Camelot.
1: But I tell you...
0: Your eyes were turned toward Camelot.
1: Thou dost not understand, Elaine. If I were recognized...
2: Then there is shame to your true name. We have loved thee all these months, Sir Knight. As though our own son, I wouldst not send thee back to infamy.
1: Nay, King Pelles, 'tis not because of shame...
0: What, then?
1: I shall ride to Camelot with thy court, sire.

0: laughter. What a mad, joyous thing. What a warm and wondrous day for tournament in Camelot. Look there, my lords and ladies. The green meadow that is to be the battlefield is carpeted with humanity. Silks and satins, flashing jewels, sheen of armor, plumes in the breeze, people of all degrees, knights and dames, esquires, burghers, yeomen and tradesfolks, all intent on moving toward a station where each may best view the fray. And now, the marshal of the tourney raises his trumpet to clear the field and summon the knights to combat. And there rides King Angus of Ireland, and the knight of 100 men, and many fall and many are victorious. And now the grand assault begins, and across the tourney field, King Pelles and Elaine sit.
1: Father, I cannot find Sir Malfoy. Where can he be?
2: He and thy brother Lavaine watch there from the hill to see which way the battle goes. Behold, they now approach to join the losing side.
1: Look, he's in the battle now, challenging the world. Oh, gallant knight.
2: And Lavaine, my son, fights beside him as though inspired. On, brave knights.
1: Father, they do all bear on him at once. They burst his armor. Sorely in the side.
0: The stranger must be wounded unto death, yet he drives ahead with sword and spear, and the knights of the Table Round are falling back. The champions of King Arthur are being driven back to the barrier. The knights of the Table Round have lost the tournament.

0: Hermit, art thou here?
1: Yea, my son. Thou art secure in the chapel of the forest.
0: It were better had I never left this chapel, father.
1: Peace unto thee, Sir Lancelot. The bird of time has flown and brought thee here again. That is enough.
0: I have failed, Hermit.
1: Nay. Sir Lavaine told me how you defeated the knights of the Table Round in honorable battle. Thou hast cleared thy name, Lancelot. Now all know who truly was the stranger knight who rode to Camelot in the court of King Pelles.
0: It was not that for myself. I no longer care. But the Grail. My time has come, and I have seen it not. And ere I go, I would speak to one sweet maid under my true name and station.
2: Lancelot. Lancelot.
0: Thank the good God who has brought her hence.
2: Oh, my dear. My dear. I thought thee wounded unto death. Lavaine told me.
0: Oh, Lily Maid, now that thou knowest my true name, dost thou hate me?
2: Hate thee, Sir Lancelot? Oh, no. No.
0: I have wronged thee from the first.
2: Nay, I will hold thee here, my love.
0: Elaine, within my heart, all reverence and honor for thee. And as I search deeper, meseems I find a love for thee beyond all else.
2: Lancelot? Lancelot?
0: Elaine, the fair. Elaine, the Lily Maid. What is that light?
2: I see no light. Lancelot, bide thou with me.
0: A blinding light approaches. So white, so luminous. It takes a form

0: 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Join us next week at the same time on EWTN for another episode of Family Theater Classic Radio. 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His mission was to entertain friends and family alike through his message that the family that prays together stays together. The voices you'll hear in many episodes include Lucille Ball, Bing Crosby, Bob Hope, Ricardo Montalban, Gregory Peck, James Stewart, Shirley Temple, and Natalie Wood. Again, we thank you for tuning in. 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

0: that forever be praised, blessed, loved, adored, glorified, the most holy, most sacred, most adorable, most mysterious, most ineffable name of God, in heaven, on earth, and in the nether worlds, by all the creatures coming forth from the hands of God, by the sacred heart of our Lord Jesus Christ, in the most holy sacrament of the altar, fiat.
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2: 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Just a reminder to say a Hail Mary at 4:40 to pray for 40 more seminarians in your diocese. 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
3: The Ave Maria Communications Guild presents Christ is the Answer with Father John Ricardo. He's a priest of the Archdiocese of Detroit and pastor of Our Lady of Good Counsel Church in Plymouth, Michigan. Father Ricardo did his graduate studies at the Gregorian University in Rome and earned his licentiate in Sacred Theology at the Pope John Paul II Institute for Studies on Marriage and the Family in Washington, D.C. Since you're listening to this program, we assume that you want to grow in your Christian life. How do you grow? Well, we attend Mass weekly or even daily. We read Scripture and other material that teaches us more about our Lord and His saints and His church. And we attend conferences. On this edition, we'll attend two conferences with Father Ricardo. The first is an international conference of Catholic lay and ordained evangelists. There we learn that we have been anointed by the Holy One. And later, Father John teaches about confessions at a men's conference. He calls that talk a fireside chat with the Lord. Here is Father John Ricardo, and you have been anointed by the Holy One.
4: You're not a young priest when you have bishops younger than you. So I have bishops younger than me. I'm delighted to be with you all. Let's pray. Even though that's what we've been doing, let's ask the Lord to be with us. I was asking the Lord just for confirmation for something, and I was appreciative not only the fact that you quoted Luke 4, but that he didn't, because he really didn't quote Luke 4. He quoted Isaiah, which is not what Luke quotes, most especially the line, to bind up the brokenhearted. Because I think that's what the Lord wants to do tonight, please God, if I can get his anointing. So the image that I have, even as we begin, is this image of hearts that are leaking. There's holes all throughout them. And they're leaking, which means we get discouraged. We lose heart. And goodness knows the evil one has plenty of ammunition to discourage us. Even just on the way over here tonight, I felt like what the Lord really wanted to do with us, and maybe it's just with me, who knows, was encourage. And your testimony was not only inspiring in that regard, but confirming. So thank you for that, brother. But let's pray. In the name of the Father, and of the Son, and of the Holy Spirit. Father, we do ask that you would pour out your Holy Spirit upon us here right now, that he might be something like a mirror for us, that by his grace we might glimpse you, that by his grace we might know you, not know about you, know you. Father, I pray that you would bless us all with an ever greater gift of confidence, trust, unshakable hope, that we rest in your hands, that you are our Father, that you are good, that you have a plan, that you have brought your plan to perfection in Jesus, and that you're working out that plan in our lives, whether we see it or not, whether it's pleasant or painful. Father, be with those of us who are here tonight in a particular way, whose hearts are leaking. Bind them up. Put bandages around them and salve to heal them, to keep the blood within, or better yet, replace the blood with the blood of your Son, so that we might receive the heart of Jesus more and more into our own lives, so that we might know you more and more as our Father and love you, and filled with your love, understand that we're sent out on mission into the world to be friends of Jesus's friends. Father, we thank you in advance for all that you're going to do tonight and the days ahead and throughout our lives. All this we ask in Jesus' name.
5: Amen.
4: In the name of the Father, the Son, and the Holy Spirit. I don't know why I even bother to write talks anymore. I really don't. I'm in this lousy habit of, I write things and I can sense as I'm writing things, the Lord's less than exciting, pleasurable response to it. And yet I just keep writing, and then on the way, literally on the way here, he just changed it all. So the reason for this is I'll share with you, which I think is why this topic is so near to me right now. A theme, you have been anointed by the Holy One. Great theme, very inspiring, very confident. Anybody know where it comes from? No answering, Mary. Anybody know where this passage comes from that is the title of our theme? Excuse me? Luke 4:19. Actually, no. I wish it did, quite frankly, but no. 1 John. No, the Spirit of the Lord is upon me and has anointed me, by all means, but you have been anointed by the Holy One is actually a quote, a direct quote from 1 John. 1 John 2. 1 John 2 is a rather interesting passage. While this is a really comforting theme, this is not a really comforting passage. It is, but it's not. It's real. It's sober. It's a warning. It's a confidence in the midst of a warning. These are charismatic Catholics. You should have a Bible with you, right? So this is a great gift. Usually you do a Bible study in a Catholic church and they didn't bring a Bible. I never understood that. So it starts in verse 18. So 1 John 2:18. Children, it is the last hour. It is the last hour, right? Amen. Jesus has ascended. Been the last hour for a long time. He doesn't have daylight savings time, but it's the last hour. And as you have heard that Antichrist is coming, so now many Antichrists have come. Therefore, we know that is the last hour. That should immediately sober us. The Antichrist has come. They went out from us, the Antichrist. Us. They were among our number. What's the us? They were believers, huh? For if they had been of us, they would have continued with us, but they went out that it might plain that they all are not of us. But you, here's the quote, but you have been anointed by the Holy One, and you know everything. I bet he tells you that all the time, right? I know everything. That's a pretty bold claim, huh? You have been anointed by the Holy One, and you know everything. I write to you, John says, not because you do not know the truth, but because you know it. And know that no lie is of the truth. Who is the liar but he who denies that Jesus is the Christ? This is the Antichrist, he who denies the Father and the Son. Anyone who denies the Son does not have the Father. He who confesses the Son has the Father also. Let what you heard from the beginning abide in you. If what you heard from the beginning abides in you, then you will abide in the Son and in the Father, and this is what he has promised us, eternal life. I write this to you about those who would deceive you, but the anointing which you received from him abides in you, and you have no need that anyone should teach you. So I could just go home, I guess. As his anointing teaches you about everything and is true and is no lie, just as it has taught you, abide in him. So the context is a sobering context. The context is this threat of deception to believers that you and I are constantly exposed, if you will, to liars, to the liar above all, not up, down. Here's why I think the Lord rewrote talk. I'm not a full-time evangelist. I don't travel around. I don't do mission work. I'm a pastor. I'm a pastor of a parish very close to here, about 25 minutes away, called Our Lady of Good Counsel. Roughly 3,000 families, 8,000 people, 600 plus kids in our school. I've been pastor there for going into the fifth year. As I try to explain to younger priests, there are many priests much younger than me, trust me, who are first ordained, it's hard to anticipate the change from being just an associate to being a pastor. It's something, I think anyway, like it is the change from going to be a husband to being a father, or from preparing for marriage to having children, whether you're a wife or a husband. So you date, you get married, and please God anyway, you kind of ease into it. It's different to be sure, but it fits. I hope anyway it fits. If not, you can come see me. That's what I do most of the day. Is marriage counseling, but it fits, you know. Then you have a child, and it's a quantum leap. It's very similar for us. So I was first made pastor 7-8 years ago, and I had no expectation of how different it was going to be than simply being a priest. Being a priest is something like being an uncle. Being a pastor is being a father. I share that with you because my day has been horrific, quite frankly. So Paul, I was looking at St. Paul in 2 Corinthians where he talks about, besides all this, I have the daily pressures of, in my case, it's not the church is, the church weighing on me. My church weighs on me. My children weigh on me. I don't know how much those of you who aren't ordained can, or how well I can communicate this to you. When you call me Father and you're in my parish, it is a reality. So whether you're 30 years older than me or 40 years younger than me, I really am and feel as your spiritual father, which means I have great joy over the joy of my children and great sorrow when my children hurt. So Tuesday night, Monday night, Tuesday morning, 4 o'clock in the morning, I get a call, not our emergency line, it wasn't working, from somebody in the parish saying, your emergency line isn't working, I just got a call, you need to go see somebody. So 4 o'clock, Tuesday morning, 37-year-old man, 5-year-old child who's in our kindergarten, 3-year-old child, he was found on the floor of his bathroom by his wife that night. No explanation, wasn't sick, just died. So we've had 4 funerals for school parents this year, 2 of whom were parents of kindergarten children. One was a 33-year-old mother, this one a 37-year-old father. The wife is from Jordan. She has nobody here. Their children are angelic. So we buried him this morning. All school mass at 9, all the children there, great celebration for some of our 8th graders as we honor them, immediately followed by a funeral for the father of one of their classmates or one of their fellow students. So I'm standing at the graveside with Shireen, Matthew's wife, and their 2 little girls, Leanne, who's 5, and Emma. And they don't get it, obviously. They're crying, but they don't get it. They're crying because mom's crying. And Emma looks at the casket and then looks at me and then looks at her mom and says, is daddy going to wake up now? Of course, daddy's not going to wake up. Not here. Daddy's alive, blessed be God. But daddy's not going to wake up. So in all honesty, and I'm looking here at Deacon Dan, and I can remember really well a homily that you gave, or heard about anyway, Christmas Eve, when your granddaughter was going through all that she was going through, which I'm sure he can share later in the weekend. But I'm in a similar spot to that right now. So maybe I'm talking to me, and maybe I'm talking to some of you. And yet, you have been anointed by the Holy One. I have been anointed by the Holy One. Sent to bring good news, to bind hearts that are broken, to proclaim liberty to captives, release to those who are held bound, this woman's heart, which is leaking beyond imagination, and all her family, which is mourning and wailing with her. The Jordanian family came in. If you know the Jordanians, you know that they are wailing, and they are wailing. It was a loud funeral beforehand. As we processed in, it was like Jesus when he gets to the tomb of Lazarus and there's wailing. These professional mourners almost who are there. They do it very well. Now, why do I say all that? I say all that because it's so easy for us to give a talk which is a nice reflection. It's got some meat to it. Hopefully we can take something home with us. But for me, it would not be real. The only thing that's real for me right now is Matt Johnson lying in a grave, his 2 girls going home tonight, and his wife probably not sleeping tonight. But this theme, and especially this context of this passage, seems most appropriate. Because the context is about deceit and deception and lies. And it makes me immediately think of the liar. A friend of mine who's now dead, a priest, he was a Jesuit in Boston, he was fond of saying, in his opinion anyway, every priest only has 1 homily. I'm sure you could testify to that. Jesus, the only priest. We all participate in his priesthood by baptism, huh? Those of us ordained in a different degree and kind, huh? But he's the only real priest. We're just sharing in his priesthood. He has 1 homily. His 1 homily is the Father. The Father's great love. I don't know why, but for whatever reason, more and more, because perhaps we're living in exactly this time, or this time seems so much like what we're living in right now, because we have so many who accuse God, because this rise of radical atheism, which is rampant on our college campuses, which is very strong in Europe, perhaps because so many people are attacking God, I feel more and more like the Lord just keeps telling me, your word, your task, your mission is to hold me up again and again in front of people and remind them who I am, best you can. Let me speak through you, remind you, and remind them who I am. We have an enemy, and the enemy has a name, and the enemy's name is what he does. He has two names, really. Satan and the devil. Satana means the accuser. Diabolos means the divider. It's what he does. And who he accuses you, to be sure. He's the one who loves to put little reminders in our memories of things that we've done in our past and try to taunt us and say, you dare think that he could forgive that? You, with all that you've known, sister, with the relationship that you have with God, you think he would forgive that? That's his voice. We've heard that voice. I've heard that voice. I hear that voice all the time. When he does that, so long as you're in grace, your response is, go to hell. That's where you belong. I'm not listening to you. It's the only appropriate time to say that. But while he loves to accuse us, we're not the main person he accuses. The main person he accuses is the Father. He hates the Father. And he wants to deceive us so that he can grab us and keep us locked in frustration for all eternity. And it goes all the way back to the beginning. He was a liar, Jesus says, from the beginning. And he was a liar about God. That's who he was lying about. Remember that scene way back in Eden? Paradise. Perfection. Nothing but joy. Here's man and woman. They live in an incredible relationship that you and I can't possibly imagine. You and I have never looked through eyes that are not tinged by selfishness. They didn't have that. They just looked at each other and knew, I'm made for you, you're made for me, we're made to give ourselves to each other, and God walks with us in the cool of the day. They had an unbroken relationship with each other, and they had an incredible relationship with God, and all of a sudden, along comes the serpent, the craftiest and the most cunning of all the creatures that God has made, and the serpent lies. And he's really clever. He doesn't even ask Eve a question. It's not a question. At least one way to read this is to make sure that it's not a question. It doesn't say, did God really say that you couldn't eat of any of the trees in the garden? It's not really said that way. It's really more like, so, you can't eat of any trees in the garden, huh? It's not a question. It's more like fishing. He's just looking for a response. The mistake Eve made was getting into a conversation. The mistake we make is getting into a conversation. She should have just closed her ears, but he was fishing. And then once she begins to respond, he's got her, because you can't flirt with him. And he gets her by getting her to doubt him, by looking at the tree, which of course is good and beautiful. God made it. Everything God makes is good and beautiful. And he plants this seed of doubt in her mind to say, he's holding out on you. You won't die. He just won't let you have that. He won't let you have that because he's not really good. He's not your father. He's your adversary. And so Eve gets mesmerized by the tree and grabs it. Pope John Paul II, in his letter on the Holy Spirit, the Lord and giver of life, has a very sobering exegesis on this passage, where he says, to somewhat paraphrase, if the evil one can get man and woman who know no sin, who know God, who walk with him in the cool of the day, who have never experienced evil, who have never experienced pain, who have no reason at all to doubt that God is anything but good, if he can get them to doubt it, then how much more will he be able to get you? Because goodness knows he has lots of ammunition. Lose a job? What happened to that prayer you said? You even did a novena. Cancer diagnosis comes back, and not only is it not benign, it's stage 4. rather ridiculous example of this from the professional football player last year who dropped a pass in the end zone and then he tweeted. I don't tweet, so I'm not sure how many of us tweet here, but he tweets afterwards. This guy's a very devout evangelical Christian, and this was his tweet. 24/7, I praise you, man, and this how you do me. Now, we laugh at that, but isn't that exactly what we say so often? Lord, I've been busting my tail. I've been praying hard. I'm living well. I've turned from sin. I'm loving my wife. I'm loving my husband. I'm giving myself to my kids. And I got cancer? Tuesday morning, sitting in the house with Matt's parents. His father is just, you can see it. You know when someone's ear is attuned to that voice. As he's sitting there listening to me and he's shaking his head the whole time as I'm trying to talk to him or talk about his son who's just passed. It's this adamant refusal. 37 years old. No, God is not good. This is not a good God. No, absolutely not. No. You can see it. He's not saying that out loud, but you know that's what he's thinking. Is that wrong that the 37-year-old should die? You better believe it. That's why Jesus has done something about it. But his ears were wide open to that voice. But we have been anointed by the Holy One. Meaning what? What's that mean? What's it mean to be anointed? We have few people here who know Greek, I know. What's it mean to be anointed? It means to be rubbed on. That's what it means. That's the word, huh? A chrisma, or sacred chrism, we call it in church. Whether we baptize them or confirm them, or when they become priests and are ordained, they receive this chrisma, this sacred chrism. You've been rubbed on by what? By who? Well, it was oil, but through the oil, you receive the Holy Spirit. And what the Holy Spirit does is the Holy Spirit gives us the truth. That's what John's telling us. You know everything. So even though you got all these liars surrounding you, even though we have all these spirits that are taunting us, even though we got all these voices out there that are saying all these things that they say about our Heavenly Father and about us or whatnot, we have been anointed by the Holy One, which means when we hear that voice, we should be able to and quick to turn to the Lord. Yes, this is disaster. Yes, this is disheartening. Yes, this is tragic. For us anyway, not for him. He's got his home. That's not tragic. You go home, you go home. But we're supposed to have that. What's the Spirit do? The Spirit brings me into an incredible encounter with the Father. That's what he does. He makes known the Father to me. He's the one who cries out, Abba. That's not daddy. Not in the sappy way anyway. That cry is a confident cry. That's the cry of someone who's lost in a supermarket, who knows his dad somewhere around and just cries out, Dad, knowing that dad will come around and go, oh, there's Bob, here he is, okay. It's a confident cry. That's the truth of who God is. And it's the truth of who we are in the sense that we are his children, and quite frankly, there is no one more important to him than you are. Or you, all at the same time. That's kind of the odd thing, huh? You're always on his mind. But because we have so many experiences of having been disappointed, so many opportunities to feel discouraged, and because we can easily attune our ears to doubts or to deceptions or to the evil one, it's hard to live in the truth all the time. That's why I think what the Lord wants to do is just kind of wrap hearts, whichever hearts that are here, that are leaking, with his gauze. Let me remind you again who I am. I am your Heavenly Father who has willed you into being. I have carved your name into my hands. I know everything about you. And even though I know everything about you, I am deeply in love with you. I don't love you for what you have or haven't done. I just love you for you. That's what he reminds us all the time. That is good news, people. That is great news. We have been anointed. The Spirit dwells in me, and because he dwells in me now, he can change my thinking. When I'm tempted to go down the wrong path in thinking, especially about God, when I'm feeling alone, when I feel abandoned, when I feel the prayer isn't heard, I get done preaching to these people today, and I turn around, and I'm looking at the crucifix as I'm walking back, and I said, you will care for them, right? I know I just told them that, but you really will care for them, right? But we say things like that, and he will. And the Spirit wants to remind us of that over and over and over again. He wants to shatter the doubts that are in our minds and bring us, please God, in the days to come, and increasingly so in our lives, into more and more confidence, living as his children with absolute certainty that even when things are really lousy, my life is held right in his hands, and all things work for good for those who love God. All things. Most especially crosses, where he has redeemed the world by his cross, and he has promised me that I would share in it. And he has promised you. Therefore, I need not be discouraged when it comes. He is keeping his word. My favorite passage in Scripture,

soaks into our minds as well, and we can fall prey to that thinking when we experience the cross coming our way. I was reading Cardinal Van Wa. He is a great biblical scholar, particularly on the letter to the Hebrews. He gave the papal retreat to Pope Benedict and his papal household. You know, the Holy Father gets a retreat every Advent and Lent. And he gave the papal retreat, I think it was 2008 or 9. It was part of my Lenten spiritual reading. And he said something which was so simple and so helpful for me, which, for me anyway, is very apropos to the theme that we have of the anointing and what the Holy Spirit does within us. He says, fundamentally, Christianity consists of this. Now think about that for a moment. How would you answer that? Fundamentally, Christianity consists of blank. Love, that's always a safe guess. Jesus, that's another good guess, right? John F. Kennedy, no, that's Trivial Pursuit. How'd you answer that? Fundamentally, the Christian life consists of the church, sacrifice, doing the will of the Father, the cross, personal encounter, relationship, crucifixion and resurrection, love, truth. Abundance of great answers. Yes, Peter. Yielding to the Spirit. Van Wa doesn't say it that way, but that's a great way to say it for what we're doing. He says this. I love this because it's so simple. It's easy to remember. It's just very difficult to do. In fact, it's impossible to do. It says, fundamentally, the Christian life consists of receiving the heart of Jesus. That is a great answer. Fundamentally, Christianity consists of receiving the heart of Jesus. Who can do that? Nobody on our own, huh? The fundamental problem with us is precisely the heart. We're a mess because of the heart. Our world is lost because of its heart. We need new hearts. David's cry in the Old Testament, in Psalm 51, is every human person's cry. David, huh, after he sleeps with Bathsheba, murders her husband Uriah, then gets confronted by Nathan, repents, and then writes Psalm 51, huh? The Miserere. And in there, great line, he writes, create in me, O God. This is a beggar's prayer, people. Create in me, O God, a clean heart. Why is that a beggar's prayer? Because the word in Hebrew, bara, is a word that always has God as the one who does it. God is the only one who baras. We make. He creates. David's sitting there, in other words, saying, Lord, you know my heart. My heart is adulterous, murderous, envious, covetous, all the things that hearts can be. And it will be that way until you do something about it. The answer isn't me trying harder and rolling up my sleeves. The answer to me is putting up my hands. That's the answer. That's the yielding. That's the solution. I quit. I give up. I surrender. I yield. I'm done. You have to do something. Here's the reins. Take them. That's what has to happen. Who does that? The Spirit does that. When did it begin? It began at the end of Jesus' life on the cross, when John says, he bows his head and he handed over the Spirit. That is not how you describe somebody dying at all. You don't describe death that way. He handed over the Spirit. What Spirit? Not his Spirit, the Spirit, the Holy Spirit. Who'd he hand it to? Us. He handed him to us. Why? So my heart's cry can get answered. I need a new heart. And if I get the heart of Jesus, then exactly as you were saying to us earlier, brother, then I'm going to have two things. First of all, I'm going to have filial obedience and devotion for my Father. I'm going to know He's good. I'm going to know He's my Father. My whole life is simply going to be intent on doing His will, not so that an anvil doesn't drop on me, because I love Him. And, as you were challenging us, it's going to have this radical solidarity with my neighbor. I'm going to be quick to ask the Lord to give me eyes to see who's brokenhearted, who's in captivity, who's in chains, who's lost. Put people in my path and give me eyes and ears to see who is in need. And even as you were sent, Lord,

0: bind them up and to bring them home. So now you have sent me, because you have been anointed by the Holy One. And that task belongs in a remarkable, unique way to those of you who make up the lay faithful. That is precisely your task. Our task is to feed you and to help you to do it. But your task by baptism, your task because of the anointing that we all received when we were baptized, is to be priest, prophet, and king. Three things, and that's the mission. The identity, when we were baptized, we got a brand new identity, huh? I got that new heart. His spirit dwells in me. I got to continue to surrender to it, but I got a new heart. That was what he promised back in Ezekiel, huh? I will take out of you your hearts of stone. I will give you new hearts. I will cleanse you from your impurities. But now, this world, which is so lost, has been receiving from you, who continue to raise your hands and go on all these mission trips, who continue to support the work of Renewal Ministries, who continue to do all that you do through the efforts of this outreach and of so many other outreaches. It has to continue to happen, and as we do it, it's how we stay faithful to our baptismal covenant and promises. To be a priest is to do what? What's a priest do? Offer sacrifices. That's what a priest does. What's the sacrifice you and I are all supposed to offer? My life. It's yours. Do with it whatever you want to do with it. Offer to God, Paul says, a living sacrifice of praise. Give him your life. He gave it to you. Trust him. Just hand it back. What's it mean to be a prophet? We're all prophets. A few of us are unfortunately chosen to walk around with a big placard saying 40 more days and you're going to get destroyed. But most of us don't have that. Be a prophet just means to speak on God's behalf. All of us are expected to do that, commissioned to do that, sent to do that. And tonight I'd ask us to consider how we can speak a word to the weary to rouse them. Perhaps there's no better thing tonight to do as we're going to bed than to say, Lord, put in my mind people that I know are discouraged, whose hearts are broken and they're leaking. Let me be a means by which I can bind them up by reminding them of truth, which I know because I've been anointed by the Holy One, who helps me to know who you are, Father. So help me to encourage them who are discouraged. And exactly as you were sharing with us about the great works that's going on over in Eastern Europe, to be kings doesn't mean to sit on a throne and to get waited on. To be a king means to have eyes wide open to those who are most in need. Kings have three main responsibilities in the scriptures: to lead their people out into battle, to look after widows and orphans, and to care for the poor. Rather than sitting there getting waited on, they're the ones who run out and wait on others. And Jesus tells us that very clearly when he tells us what real authority looks like. I have not come to be served, but to serve. That's our task. And again, it's on most of you anyway, a few of my brothers here with collars, but it's on most of you in a particular way to do that. And God bless you for doing it. This is an extraordinary time to be a Christian. To think that God has placed us in, many of us anyway, in this country, but all of us at this time in this world, a world which so desperately needs to hear the Lord and the good news, and so few of them have ever heard him or met him. We're surrounded by people who've been sacramentalized and never evangelized. They know about God, they don't know him. Those of us who know him because of the anointing we've received are asked by him to give witness by our joy, even in great sorrow, even at the graveside of a 37-year-old man as I'm holding these two little girls, and even in the midst of all of my tears, to help them know that even as we all cry, our Father is good, he's loving, he's merciful, he has their daddy in his hands, just like he has my life in his hands, and he will be faithful and provide for us. How the world needs to hear that. So let's pray. In the name of the Father, the Son, and the Holy Spirit. Father, I pray for all of us who are here tonight whose hearts are leaking. Lord, you alone have access to our lives. You alone can see deep within us. You alone know the fears and the insecurities and the worries, despite the happy faces and the great charades that we so often put up. Father, give us confidence in you. Give us trust in you. Help us to know you. Holy Spirit, you who have been rubbed onto us and into us, for you are in us everywhere in our bodies. Work in our minds. Help us to know the Father and his great love. And then give us ears and eyes attentive to the voices of those around us who are discouraged and broken and in need. who don't know the Father, who think that they're alone, who think they don't matter, and use us to speak a word to rouse them. Father, we are so grateful to live at this time. We are so blessed to know you. We are so thankful for the opportunity that we have to tell others of the one we know. Help us to do it well. All these things we ask in Jesus' name. Amen. Our Lady of Good Counsel, pray for us.
1: Amen.
2: Thank you, Father. When he was still speaking at various conferences, Father Ricardo spoke at a major men's conference in Massachusetts. Upon his return, we recorded this talk, a fireside chat with the Lord.
3: Okay, so picture the scene. We're the 11 apostles, and it's Easter Sunday. Only you and I don't know it's Easter yet. So far as we know, the most remarkable man we've ever met, a man whom we personally saw with our own eyes, open the eyes of several blind men, or make straight the limbs of a man who was paralyzed, drive out who knows how many demons out of possessed men and women, even saw him with our own eyes raise the dead 3 times. This man, for whom you and I have abandoned everything, and with whom we spent the last 3 years, is dead. And he didn't just die. He got tortured to death. 1 minute everything was fine, even if it seemed a bit ominous, and then the next minute, Judas, one of our best friends, been with us for the past 3 years, shows up in the Garden of Gethsemane, surrounded by police from the temple, and then all heck breaks loose. Swords are drawn, people are yelling, fists are getting thrown, and before you know it, Jesus, who no one could touch for these past 3 years, is suddenly just chained up like any common criminal and taken off. And what do? We all ran away. Just hours before, some of us were sitting there in the comfort of the upper room telling Jesus that no matter how bad things ever got, we'd never betray him. How empty and indicting those words seem now. Now, to be clear, some of our friends, Peter and John, they didn't run away. They followed from a distance, but at least they followed, and they saw some of the trial that took place, sham that it was. But the rest of us just hid, frightened that the guards were looking for us, and not just looking for us, but were going to arrest us and do to us what they were doing to Jesus, and oh, what they did to him. A show of a trial, and then a handing over to the cruelty of our enemies, the Romans, who occupy our land, and they beat the living daylights out of him. They scourged him with whips that had little bits of bone and metal at the ends until his body was just one giant open wound, barely recognizable as a man anymore. Then they pushed into his head a crown of thorns. They spat upon him. They laughed at him. Finally, they nailed him to a tree. And you and I, his best friends, we weren't even there. And now here it is several days later, and we're still up in that upper room where once things were so great, where once life seemed so amazing and the future so limitless. But all we know now is fear and anxiety and confusion, and none of us has a clue what we're going to do with our lives anymore. And then suddenly, even though the doors are locked and the room is secure, there he is. Jesus is in the room. I mean, he didn't walk in through the door. He didn't climb in through the window. He just appeared in the middle of the room. And after a few moments of rubbing our eyes to make sure this isn't a vision or some sort of mass hallucination or something we can blame on bad mushrooms or too much wine or who knows what, it sinks in. He is alive. And just as this starts to sink in, we begin to think to ourselves, at least if I'm one of the apostles, I'm thinking to myself, uh-oh, this could get real ugly real quick. I mean, what in the world is he going to say to us? And more importantly, what in the world is he going to do to us? And then for the first time, he speaks. And I got to believe he breaks into this huge grin, sensing our apprehension, and says, peace. It's as if he said, relax, guys, I'm not here to lash out at you, even though you all bailed on me. I'm not here for vengeance. I'm here with good news, not bad news. And if I'm one of the apostles and you're one of the apostles, then I got to believe everyone at that point breathes this huge sigh of relief. But now imagine you're not just one of the apostles, but that you're Peter. Because everything has to be a bit different for Peter. To be sure, like the rest of the apostles, he's got to be amazed out of his mind that Jesus has risen from the dead, but he's also got to be on edge in a way that none of the other apostles are. This has to be the case. Why? Well, because he's the one who'd professed Jesus as the Christ. He was the one who had received from Jesus a new name and a bold commission to be the head of the church. It was to him that the keys of the kingdom were given some months before. On that Holy Thursday night, he was the one who had boasted that he would lay down his life for the Lord if things got rough. But when things got rough, what did Peter do? When he had the chance to speak up on Jesus' behalf, what'd he do? He bailed. He lied. He turned coward. He denied he even knew him, not just once, but three times, into a slave girl with that. And he didn't just deny him. If you really understand what's happening in that third denial, it goes something like this: may God damn me to hell if I even know who he is. And so for these reasons alone, Peter has to feel a bit different than the rest of the apostles. Now, there is no record in John's Gospel of any conversation between Jesus and Peter on that Easter Sunday. 8 days later, the same Gospel tells us Jesus again shows up in the upper room, speaks with Thomas, doubting Thomas, who wasn't there on Easter, sticks his fingers in the wounds in his hands, puts his hand in the side. Thomas comes to be convinced that the Lord is alive, but no conversation with Peter that day. So how many more days and weeks go by? And then the Gospel tells us something really strange. As the weeks go by after the resurrection, Peter stands up one day and says to the others that he's going to go fishing. Fishing? Peter hasn't fished, so far as we know, for 3 years. Why in the world is Peter going fishing? Well, here's why I think Peter went fishing. I think he went fishing because he probably figured that all of those grandiose, lofty, and amazing things that Jesus had said to him about being the rock, about having the keys of the kingdom, and all the rest of that stuff, all that was over. After what he'd done, after how bad he'd blown it, no way. Peter was probably figuring that the Lord would look for someone else, someone more deserving, someone more worthy. And so he goes back out to fish, back to his old life, wondering what would have happened had things had been different, if only he hadn't blown it. Why do I think that way? Well, because that's how I think. At least that's how I'm tempted to think. Isn't that how we all think? Don't we figure that things are great with us and God so long as we somehow keep the scales balanced? But the moment we blow it, well, that's it. God scratches off another one on the list of potential followers who could have done something great for him, and he moves on to someone else, someone who won't blow it. I have to believe that's where some of us are here today. I've been involved in the men's conference here in the Archdiocese of Detroit for 6 years now, and we get men from all over the spectrum. Some of us have been at every conference. Some of us have been sporadically. Some came reluctantly at the invitation of a friend, perhaps. Some of us came here thinking, man, the moment they join hands and sing Kumbaya, I am gone. Some of us have been practicing the faith diligently now for quite some time. Others of us are in the midst of a serious conversion. For others of us, the conversion will begin today. The Scripture says, now is the day of salvation. That day is today for a good number of us. And a crucial component of our conversions is confession. Some of us go regularly. Some of us maybe make it a point to go each year at the men's conference. Some of us haven't been in years, maybe even decades. We don't even remember how to go, and we're afraid. Now, we might not admit that to each other, but God knows we're afraid, not just afraid of saying out loud to another what we've done. In fact, it's ridiculous to think that people are embarrassed to go to confession because they don't say to others what they do. People go to confession all the time. They just don't go to confession to a priest. Friday night at a bar, what are they doing? They're going to confession. Usually takes a shot or a pint to loosen them up, but they're going to confession. They sit there and they tell someone else, I can't believe what I did this past week. What's Oprah other than confession for some people? Or some of the other talk shows that you see on TV. We have this felt need to tell people what we've done. We all go to confession. We just don't do it to a man in a collar. So we're not afraid so much of saying it out loud. I think we're afraid that God won't be quite so merciful with me. You, probably. You, I understand. There's no question God loves you, but not me. Not after what I've done. I think that's how Peter was. So watch and see what happens to Peter so that we can see just how amazing God is. And what it is he wants to have happen with us. While the apostles are fishing, Gospel tells us that Jesus appears on the shore, only they don't recognize that it's Jesus. And so we ask them, have you caught anything? And they answer, no. Now, is it just me here, or do other people wonder how in the world these guys made a living? I mean, what kind of fishermen were they? They never seemed to catch anything in the Gospels. So Jesus says, well, try the other side of the boat. Apparently they never thought of that, and so suddenly they do that, and the nets are filled to the point of breaking. 153 fish is what it says later in the Gospel. And at this, John looks at the guys and says, it's the Lord, for he remembers something like this happened once before. And everyone starts swimming for the shore or rowing in the boat, anxious to get there to see him. These kinds of stories, by the way, are great evidence for the historicity of the Gospels, for their trustworthiness. Because you can bet if you and I had made up the Gospels with the intent of trying to get people to join our club, well, then you and I would have made ourselves look a little bit better than this. And so it would have been with the apostles. But they're just candid. They reveal themselves, flaws and warts and all. So Peter gets to the shore first, it says. And when he arrives, he sees Jesus standing on the shore right next to a charcoal fire. Now, it's real important to know that there is only one other time in the whole Bible where a charcoal fire shows up. And it just happens to be three chapters before this in John's Gospel. And it just happens to involve Peter and Jesus. Because it was around that charcoal fire that the most humiliating moment of Peter's life took place. The moment that's caused him such guilt and such shame. The moment when he who had promised such heroic boldness turned into such a coward. Pretty easy to relate to, isn't it? And now Peter sees Jesus standing right next to that same kind of fire. Why? Well, I think Jesus intentionally builds the fire precisely to let Peter know that he has seen what he did, what happened on that terrible Thursday night or Friday morning when Peter denied the Lord. But he doesn't build it to rub his nose in his failure. He builds it to teach him about the power of real mercy and real forgiveness. He builds it so that when they're done with what's about to happen, Peter can leave in peace and with a brand new confidence. At this charcoal fire takes place the first conversation that we know of between Jesus and Peter recorded in the Gospel of John after the resurrection. All these weeks, so far as we know, Peter's been on edge, still amazed about the Lord's being alive, still shocked at what he's seen, but still wondering when the talk is going to happen, when the shoe is going to drop, when the anvil is going to fall from the sky. And as soon as they're done eating, it begins. Jesus turns to Peter and asks him, "Simon, son of John, do you love me?" And I got to believe Peter's thinking, okay, here we go. I'm going to say yes, and he is going to light into me and ask, "Then what happened back there at the fire? And how could you have denied me?" But when Peter answers and says, "Yes, Lord, you know I love you," that's not what Jesus says at all. Instead, he says, "Tend my sheep." And so it goes two more times. "Simon, son of John, do you love me? Tend my sheep." And suddenly, a wave of forgiveness rushes over Peter, and he knows he's been forgiven. He knows that the Lord hasn't revoked the promises, knows that it all still holds. In fact, because of his awareness of how badly and how easily a person can blow it, he's now going to be the perfect dispenser of God's mercy to others. What happened at that fire, I would suggest, is exactly what Jesus wants to have happen with so many of us at this time in the sacrament of confession. He wants to sit down with us through the mediation of his ministers, the priests to whom he gave on that Easter Sunday his own authority to forgive sins, so that we can experience in our own lives the same wave of release that Peter experienced that day, so that we can be free from those moments of guilt and shame that have haunted some of us for many years now. Perhaps we've got an addiction to pornography, but have been ashamed or embarrassed to bring it to the Lord. Maybe there's an affair in our past. Maybe there was cooperation with an abortion years ago. Perhaps we've stolen something or been dishonest in our work. Maybe we've held on to bitterness or resentment towards a family member or a former friend. Some of us, we've been to confession perhaps over the years, but these things we haven't brought into the light. We've brought most of the stuff, but not quite all of this, because we haven't been able to muster up the nerve to say these because we weren't really sure that God would forgive them. But the beauty and the gift of Christian forgiveness, as we learn from that seashore in John's Gospel, is that it isn't something vague and abstract. Jesus doesn't just tell Peter he's forgiven. In building the fire, Jesus lets Peter know that he's forgiven for precisely that moment which perpetually harasses him in his thoughts, the moment when he denied his best friend, the moment when he failed to live with the integrity that he so desires to live with. And so it is with us in confession. We get to hear, this is the grace of the sacrament, that God forgives that, whatever that is. It's said that Teresa of Avila, a great Spanish mystic of the 16th century, after she would go to confession herself, used to stand outside the confessional in the convent where she lived, and she'd greet the other sisters after they emerged from the celebration of the sacrament. And as she would greet them, she would stop them and place her hand on their shoulders, and then look them each in the eye and say two words, "Begin again. That's what God is offering to us right now. A chance to begin again. To start all over. A chance to leave behind whatever's been tormenting us or keeping us from living in the peace and the freedom of God that He has for us. Don't worry if you haven't been to confession in years. If it helps, I didn't go for 10 years myself. And they were 10 pretty juicy years from 15 to 25 or so. And now I go about every 2 weeks. Don't worry if you don't remember how to do it. The priest who you're going to go to, he'll gladly and calmly help you through it. Perhaps an image might be helpful here, though. I often liken and think of confession as a shower. Some of us have broken various bones in our bodies over the years, perhaps from playing sports and whatnot, and had to enjoy the fun of trying to take a shower with a plastic bag tied around our hand or our foot. I can remember countless occasions when I had to hold my arm or my foot outside the shower curtain so that the bag didn't get wet and the cast didn't get ruined. The result, of course, was that it didn't get clinging. Well, confession is like a shower in that we need to bring under the nozzle of God's grace and His mercy everything that we can remember that we've done since we've been to confession that was gravely wrong, that we knew was wrong, and that we just did anyway. And as we hold it under that nozzle of His mercy, it all just gets washed away. That sounds, I know, way too good to be true. There's a part of us, that part of us that hears the voice of the evil one telling us it can happen for others, but it cannot happen for me. But that's a lie. It's true. It all just gets washed away. We just have to say it. Jesus has built in our lives, and at this time in our lives, countless charcoal fires. And He's standing right now beside them, inviting us to come and to sit down with Him, to know His love, to experience His mercy, and to leave profoundly aware that no matter what's in our past, no matter what we leave behind at that fireside, He still has great things for us to do. And not just for some of us, but for all of us. For there is so much work to be done in this culture and in this archdiocese, and it won't get done unless you and I step forward. And you and I can't step forward, at least not with any real confidence, until we know that it's all okay, that we're really forgiven, and that we can begin again. So let's run to sit down with Him at the fire, who is there waiting for us.
2: 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The International Gathering of Catholic Evangelists heard You Have Been Anointed by the Holy One, and Massachusetts Men's Conference heard A Fireside Chat with the Lord. 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Father John Ricardo is a priest and parish pastor of the Archdiocese of Detroit. He did his seminary studies at Sacred Heart Major Seminary in Detroit and at the Gregorian University in Rome. He was ordained in Rome in 1996. He earned his licentiate in Sacred Theology at the John Paul II Institute in Washington, D.C. This is your host and program producer, Henry Root. Thanks for listening to Christ is the Answer. Tune in next time when Father John Ricardo addresses the topic of Christian concern from the Catholic perspective. This is Ave Maria Radio.
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1: 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O dearest St. Joseph, I consecrate myself to your honor and give myself to you, that you may always be my Father, my protector, and my guide in the way of salvation. Obtain for me a greater purity of heart and fervent love of the interior life. After your example, may I do all my actions for the greater glory of God, in union with the divine heart of Jesus and the immaculate heart of Mary. O blessed Saint Joseph, pray for me that I may share in the peace and joy of your holy death. Amen.

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2: Are coming to you from Waikiki Beach, right next to St. Augustine's Catholic Church. The altar is actually directly below where I'm sitting right now. Beautiful, beautiful sunrise here in Waikiki. We had a nice, beautiful south swell this weekend. Cindy and I got to go out and do some tandem surfing. Just glad to be here in God's paradise. We have a really cool guest with us today. His name is Peter Gersh. He's written a really cool it's a meditative type book, but it's also like a travel book in a way, talking of Michelangelo. And then he gets into these really fun subjects, death, judgment, heaven, and hell in the Burgundy region. We'll be right back with the Bear Wozniak Adventure.
3: Welcome to the Bear Wozniak Adventure. Kickstart that engine and roll thunder with the pack. 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Now here's Bear Wozniak. Let's ride.
2: Aloha, welcome to the Bear Wozniak Adventure. We call it the Bear Wozniak Adventure because we're all on an adventure. This just happens to be mine. And I get to meet just some really interesting people that I would normally not get to talk story with. We're going to have Peter Gersh on here in a moment about his new book from Sophia, talking of Michelangelo. But, you know, I have a new book coming out. It's called Grit, Men of Grit and Grace, Daily Challenges for Men to Chew On. It's basically beef jerky for a man's soul. And it's 366 man meditations. So I'm going to read one of them. So I think the book will be ready for pre-sale almost any day now, but it actually comes out on August 18th. So this just happens to be one of the morning man meditations. I'm going to use that instead of my morning, my monologue. This is a quote by a guy named Moses, who wrote the first five books of the Bible, from Genesis 2:17. Then the Lord God formed a man from the dust of the ground and breathed in his nostrils the breath of life, and the man became a living soul. God made men out of mud. In fact, the name Adam means clay. But then God breathed into him life, and man became a living soul. God breathed into man a spiritual, rational soul, thus making man in his own image, and did so with the purpose to have a relationship with him. At the very moment of your conception, God infused into you your very own unique spiritual, rational soul. The soul of a man uses the brain as the organ, but the soul is more than that. The soul is the life force comprised of his mind, his will, and his emotions. In other words, his personality. Man is a rational being, like other animals, who is aware of himself. But man has a greater dignity, for he is also aware that he is aware of himself. Unlike other animals, our soul is infused with a God-breathed spirit so that we can commune with God, who is spirit. Some early church fathers even said that man is an amphibian, for we live in two world realms, the earth and in heaven. So you see, a real man is a bucket of grit and of grace, and that's you. Chew on it. Okay, that's a man meditation for my new book, Men of Grit and Grace. So we have our guest today, Peter Gersh, his new book, Talking of Michelangelo. And this is and the subtitle is Death, Judgment, Heaven, and Hell in the Burgundy Region. This is the kind of book that, you know, authors will write different books, but this is the kind of book that Peter had to write. It's something from deep inside his soul. It's not really about as a journey into his heart, into the heart of the Lord, and as he takes a journey. So, Peter Gersh, welcome to the Bear Wozniak Adventure.
4: Thanks, Bear. Good to be with you.
2: Isn't it a bummer when you're praying and all of a sudden, you know, your wife asks you, hey, what do you want for your 40th, you know, your birthday? And you're praying and being spiritual. And then the God says, why don't you go to France, go to a retreat? Don't you hate when that happens? all of a sudden.
4: That kind of suits me, you know. I can dig it. You know, it's and that is what happened. You know, I mean, God does guide one, right? You know, if you listen, if you're paying attention, you get that guidance from God. And when I look back on it now, it just seemed like fun at the time. Kind of like I met my wife in a bar and I thought she was cute, and it turned into this like 35 year story together. And the same thing with this retreat, this book. I mean, I saw an ad for a retreat in France. I thought it'd be fun, you know. So you never.
2: But it was more than that. It kind of jumped out at you, didn't it? I mean, it was like a nudge from the Lord, do you think, or not?
4: Oh, absolutely. You know, I think that I think that it was a nudge from the Lord, but I think the Lord works with our natural proclivities, right? You know, I love to travel. I spoke French. I was a French teacher. So when he put it there, it checked all the boxes. And I was like, yeah, we got to do this. But first I got to convince my wife, who's just pregnant with our fourth child, you know?
2: Yeah. It's beautiful. I have a lot of recollections too of my times in France, a little bit different type of journey. Yeah. Because we do have one very significant thing in common, that I found in your book. But I used to go there to compete in surfing down in Biarritz and Haussegar and Lacanau, Guitry, and even down in, San Sebastian in Spain.
4: Wow.
2: Which is quite a contrast between Biarritz and San Sebastian. It's 50 kilometers and, you know, two different worlds completely. But I think the greatest thing that I experienced, one of the greatest things I experienced, is Jamboni fromage.
4: Oh, yeah. Well, there you go, man.
2: You mentioned it in your book. You love ham and cheese sandwiches.
4: I do. Yeah, I love those crepes. Jambon au fromage. That's right.
2: Yeah. Well, I would get
4: an egg in it. Yeah.
2: Yeah. Oh, I never got it with egg in it. I would just like them put extra butter on it, and that's all. Nothing else. No Dijon or anything like that. Yeah. So, but France, the media, it's so funny how you're walking around in France and it's like, don't these people know where they live? You know, how cool this is. The ancientness of it. And
4: so I love that phrase. As happy as God in France. Like, God's pretty happy, but you put God in France, now you can't get any happier, right? Happy
2: as God. It's like when you, I speak French food. I mean, I speak food enough, but it's so interesting where you, I know when I went there for the first time, I thought, I didn't know I had never had food before.
4: Right? Oh my gosh. I mean, I lived in London for a semester.
2: Oh, you poor guy.
4: Right? And then I went to live in France, and it's like, you spend tons of money in London and you can't get a decent meal. You can spend 20 francs back in the day and you can get like a bottle of wine and a baguette and some cheese, and you go sit in the Seine and look across the river to Notre Dame, and you're like, it costs you nothing.
2: Yeah, I know. We had our contest every year around the Bastille Day, by the way, in Biarritz. So we would do a night show. We would paddle out and surf. My wife and I do a tandem surfing where I lift her. They had stadium lights and up above and spotlights down below. And there'd be 20,000 people along the Côte de Basque there, looking down at the surfing. And we could see the waves coming. And so we'd paddle and catch them. Then we couldn't see anything because the lights were blinding and we didn't know if we were going to be running over other people in the water. But, and then they would do the Bastille Day fireworks while we were out there. And it was just great. But we would sit above the cliffs in Guitry, and all the different tandem teams would bring, one would bring bread, one would bring wine, one would bring cheese. And, you know, and we would, it was just a great experience. I spent about 4 months there one time, just hung out in Biarritz for 4 months and just,
4: wow.
2: Not like the opportunity you had, but it just, you know, when you travel the world and surf, everywhere you go, you have the tribe, the surf tribe. Oh. It's a lot like being Catholic, right? You mentioned it. Wherever you go, there's a family there, and they're reading the same gospel everywhere.
4: Yeah, I love that. I always say you could sleep in a Catholic bed in a Catholic-owned building almost anywhere in the world. It's just part of the universality of, and I have, you know, I've slept in monasteries and retreat centers all over the world. You know, it's like you're always home.
2: Yeah, and then you go to mass, and even if you don't know the language, it's like, oh, I know that. I hate to say it. It's not like a McDonald's franchise, but it's kind of similar because
4: it's the
2: same.
4: Uniformity, right? You're always home. You know, it's wherever you are. Yeah.
2: And then there's the Eucharistic presence,
4: right?
2: You know, that you can't. Yeah. We're talking with Peter Gersh in his book, Talking of Michelangelo. Give us 1 minute what inspired this, and then we'll come back and we'll dig into a little bit of your life in this book.
4: Well, what inspired this book was this trip to France for my 40th birthday to do a retreat in a monastery. And as you can see in the book, I'm having fun. I'm doing all sorts of goofy stuff. And then I get to the monastery and I run smack dab into some serious Christians. These monks, they weren't playing, man. I always say, like, it's if you try to do plumbing on your own and you invite a plumber over and you're like, oh, wait a minute. Nah, that guy knows what he's doing. Look at those tools he's got. Monks, it changed my life, and it created a very powerful experience, which I relate in the book. So,
2: well, I got the point where you're at the monastery and you go down into your room, you know, and it's wall to wall, one whole wall of books, and they smell like leather, and I can see you're just getting drawn in, and that's as far as I got in the book so far. We're talking with Peter Gersh's new book, Talking to Michelangelo, Death, Judgment, Heaven, and Hell in the Burgundy Region. We'll be right back with more of the Bear Wozniak Adventure. 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My newest book, 12 Rules for Manliness, Where Have All the Cowboys Gone, has hit the top 5 in Christian books for a good reason. It's because men are searching for traction and a trail guide to live out the unique calling and the gifts that they were born with, that each man individually is factory loaded with by God. Paul said, be watchful, stand firm in the faith, act like men, do all things in love. Finally, here is a book that talks with men the way men talk with each other. Just plain old straight shoot. By the way, Mama Bears, this is your chance to get this message to your men. 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
5: Everybody wants to change things in their lives to help us find that something more we're all looking for. And so often we change exterior things as we strive to fix our lives. We change our jobs, majors, houses, outfits, online profiles, noses. And you know, all that can be okay. But no matter how many surface changes you make, at the end of the day, you're still you. And so often, you're still looking for that something more. Jesus said, I came so that they might have life and have it to the full. Ah, that's what we're made for. That's what we're looking for. I've heard it said that Jesus didn't just come to make bad people good, he came to make dead people alive. And that's the kind of change that only he can bring about in us, new life for our souls. If you really want to change, invite Jesus into your life and come back to church if you've been away for a while. You'll be amazed at how much else changes for the better. This is Chris Stefanik from RealLifeCatholic.com.
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2: 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So schoolofmanliness.com, come join the rest of the men there. We're talking with Peter Gersh about his new book, Talking of Michelangelo. Why did you give it this name, Talking of Michelangelo?
4: Well, early on in the book, I talk about that everybody needs to have a hermeneutic key. So if you study theology, the hermeneutic key is the thing that you use to understand a particular passage. And it could just be scripture. It could be anything. And I think we need to have a hermeneutic key for our life, right? And I talk about this poem by T.S. Eliot, The Love Song of J. Alfred Prufrock. And there's a refrain throughout the poem. In the room, the women come and go, talking of Michelangelo. And it just keeps coming through the poem. It's such a beautiful little phrase. In the room,
2: I love that. Yeah.
4: Talking of Michelangelo. Well, what I say about that poem is that all the critics have it wrong because they got the wrong Lazarus. There's a point at which Prufrock says, I am Lazarus, come back from the dead to tell you all. I shall tell you all. And they're all referring to Lazarus that Jesus raised from the dead, but it's not him. It's the poor beggar at the gate who comes back to tell you all, right? Because the poor Lazarus back. So that poem for me becomes this whole story about the prophetic voice. And here I am getting ready to tell a story that, you know, is going to be, you know, it contains some fun messages, but also some difficult messages. When you get to the very end, there's some challenging stuff that I went through about death, judgment, heaven and hell and all that. And that poem and that talking of Michelangelo was just such a beautiful image from that poem. And then on the cover, you'll see Michelangelo's Last Judgment. And hey, it's about death, judgment, heaven, and hell. And Michelangelo's Last Judgment for me is, that's it, right? That is the Last Judgment. So I say the poem hangs over the book, the T.S. Eliot poem hangs over the whole book like a hinge, you know, it just sort of holds the book together. So that's where the title came from.
2: Yeah, well, in the book you mentioned that there may have been more skulls than there in monks. I don't know exactly how you phrase it, but you know, every monk, especially in the around the year 300, the monks of the desert. I don't know how long this tradition carried on, but had a skull, and they may not have had the full gospel, but that skull that they had in their room was just to remember them. I have heard a saying. There's two points in a man's life. There's the beginning of his life when he lives his life. And then there's that moment in his life when he realizes he's going to die. And then his second life begins, you know, when you really come to grips with the fact that, right, you're meditating on that, you know, are you going to deal with what really matters in your life or just drift through it?
4: Boy, I love that. In fact, I often say to people, you know, I've got a band and try to get my friends and my kids involved and, hey, sing this song. And they're like, oh, I'm afraid to sing. And I always say, we're all going to be dead someday. Nobody's going to remember that you sang this song, but you're going to miss this opportunity. You know, and that's what that skull does. I think I was in the Louvre at that part of the book looking at a painting of a guy with a skull on his desk. And that was so common that, that people would have a skull on their desk, even if it was not a human skull, just made, you know, a made skull out of steel or whatever. And because they've got to remember that someday I won't be here anymore. And I think I said in the book, there's probably more ads for Botox lying on people's desks than skulls.
2: Oh, yeah, absolutely. Yeah. You know, and think about it. My dad is a deacon. You know, he's in heaven now. But you know, once you're a deacon, you're always a deacon. And he told this story about a man who, very wealthy man, who lived a very good life. And he said, God, I know, God spoke to him just before his death. And he said, you know, God, I know, like, I'm not supposed to, can't take anything with me, but I've been living a pretty good life here. Don't you think I could bring something with me? And God said, well, I'll make an exception. You can bring, I'll let you bring something. So he dies and he goes to St. Peter's Gate and he's got a big old wheelbarrow full of gold bars. And Peter goes, you know what? You're not allowed to bring anything into heaven. Just only you can come. And he goes, well, I talked to God. And so Peter looks it up on the computer. Oh, yeah, God gave you a special dispensation. You can bring something with you. But why did you bring pavement? But there is the only, it is beautiful to think that the only thing we can bring with us is people.
4: Yeah, right.
2: And that's our mission, is to share the good news. And can you
4: imagine?
2: Well,
4: whenever I say to somebody, you know, we'll all be dead someday, I always follow it up with, the only thing that matters is how we treat each other. You know, I mean, how you act, how you treat people, because everything else is going to be forgotten. What you wore, you know, my wife's like, oh, can I wear this? I'm not sure I can wear this, that, and that. If you're nice and kind and loving to everybody, nothing else matters.
2: You know? Yeah. And it's love, if you really get down to the grittiness of it. Aquinas said, is willing the true good for others. And John Paul too said it's through self-donation. So it's not just willing the true good, but doing something about it and giving of yourself. Yeah. So I kind of wince sometimes at the word nice, because I think we've lost a lot of men have just become nice with no backbone. Yeah. You know, but I know what you're referencing to, but to say, but how well did you love? How well did you serve? And that's the call of a man, you know, to lay down his life for his family. Now, I know you have four children.
4: Five. Yep.
2: Five. And you're homeschooling them.
4: Oh gosh, that was, keep in mind, the book was written a long time ago, almost 20 years ago. So no, they're all grown now. Our youngest is sophomore in college. Our oldest is 29 years old and he works in my company, and then a bunch in between. We got a lawyer and a
2: But they musician. All went, but you were faithful to them, and I think you were homeschooling them though, weren't you?
4: We homeschooled for about you know, half of their upbringing. And then we did some Catholic school, some public school. We did a lot of different things, but we sure poured into them and you know, I mean, we may not all agree on everything, but the key thing is that we're a family and we love each other and we hang together and we stick together and, you know, we take care of each other. So.
2: Yeah. So, okay. So start telling us the story now, as you walk into the monastery. And he goes, you say, I'm going to go get something to eat. And he goes, well, you can eat here.
4: Yeah. And I wanted to leave the monastery as soon as I got there. And the reason is because I walked into my room and I was going to turn some music on because I love music. I always had music on. In my bio, it tells I make music in my home studio and we're streaming on Spotify's Gershat Last with my kids and different people making music together. So I love music. I was going to turn on the music and something stopped me. And then I thought, well, what is that? And it was the silence, and it just hung in layers. And it was like the heaviest thing I've ever experienced. And I say in the book, like, we don't really know what silence is. Because for us, silence is this little break between noises, right? But it's the other way around in the monastery, at least in this monastery. Like, a noise is a break in the silence. And it was heavy, and I had to get out of there. And I, as soon as I got there, I was like, I'm going out to dinner. And the monks were like, oh, you can stay here and have dinner with us. I'm like, I'm going to be here all week. Let me get out of here and get a break. And, you know, I was thinking about manliness, and you wouldn't think of manliness as, can you handle the silence? But can you handle silence? You know, the closest I get to that now is I do 2 hours of Eucharistic adoration every week from midnight Saturday night, Sunday morning till 2 a.m. on Sunday morning. And it's in this little church. It's the whole church. It's not just a room. Like, some Eucharistic adoration, just like in a little room, but this is a whole church. And you're sitting there and it's so quiet. And I so want to turn on a little bit of soft music or something, right? Can you handle the silence? I think there's a manliness in being able to sit there with your thoughts in silence. And the retreat was that taught me a lot about that, I'll tell you.
2: Yeah, they call them silent retreats, and you go, "Are you serious? Are you serious?" You know, I remember I had a cabin up in Montana that I built right up 2 miles from Canada, 2 miles from Glacier Park, North Fork of the Flathead River, and I was up there alone, and there's no neighbor within miles. Although sometimes you can hear the echo of someone chopping wood, you know, but it was at the time when the animals that were going to hibernate had hibernated. The birds that were going to go south had gone south. The leaves had fallen, and there was a light snow, maybe 5 inches of snow, a new snow. But it wasn't snowing. It was a bright day. There was no wind. Usually nature is very loud. You know, I want to get out in nature with its... No, it's usually very loud. There's breezes, there's birds, there's even little crickets moving.

0: existential crisis, you got to appreciate what it was like to be in this monastery. I mean, it's all in French. And when they're not speaking French, it's complete silence, utter, heavy, thick silence. I mean, any silent retreat you've been on is child's play compared to
1: Let's dig into it when we come back. Let's really dig into this in this dark night that you experienced. We'll be right back with our guest, Peter Gersh. His book is called Talking of Michelangelo. We'll be right back with the Bear Wozniak adventure. People love our EWTN TV show, Long Ride Home with Bear Wozniak. Thanks to you, the show has won 4 different Tally Awards. And now, instead of waiting each week for the next episode to air, you can actually binge watch our show and even share it with your friends when you go to deepadventure.com and join the Mama Bears or the Man Cave. Along with all the other benefits, you get total access to all the seasons of our aired episodes, plus instant access to episodes that won't even air for several months. Long Ride Home with Bear Wozniak, a great way to communicate the gospel in a gritty enough way that even tough men will stop and watch at deepadventure.com. Here is a YouTube video short, which is based on an excerpt from my newest book, 12 Rules for Manliness, Where Have All the Cowboys Gone? A family counts on the man to be responsible. St. John Paul II's first writings were on love and responsibility. You cannot have one without the other. Nothing will make a boy into a man faster than protecting and caring for a woman and their child. I was married at 23. 3 months later, we conceived our first child. It was time for me to cowboy up. When a man has a wife and babies to take care of, he can't fail them. He has to live up to that responsibility come hell or high water. Just like any muscle grows stronger through resistance training, responsibility strengthens a man.
2: This is a Did You Know moment with Sandra McDevitt. Did you know how much Don Bosco's mother, Margaret, helped care for his boys? Not only did she come when asked, but sold her bridal outfit, made her best dress into vestments. Her linens were used for altar cloths, and her gold chain decorated the tabernacle. No better ending for her possessions than for the care of poor children is what she answered when asked. Had she more trousseaus to give? By the time of her death, she was cooking for 150 boys, nursing them when sick, washing and mending clothes, all the while praying her beads. Like this, Hail Mary, full of grace. John, fetch some wood. The Lord is with thee. Take that pot off the stove. Blessed art thou among women. Come here, your trousers are torn. I'm Sandra McDevitt, Free WTN Radio.
3: 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Go to deepadventure.com and invite Bear to speak.
1: Aloha, welcome back to the Bear Wozniak Adventure. I want to invite you to, especially you mama bears, to check out my book, 12 Rules for Manliness, Where Have All the Cowboys Gone? It's something that, you know, a lot of men don't like to read, but if you get them this book and you tell them just read the first chapter, or even just the first 2 pages, they'll get hooked on it. I've had many, many men tell me, I don't like to read, but I read your book over the whole weekend, never put it down, and then started reading it again on Monday. Because it's more like a conversation, like 2 men having a cigar and a shot of whiskey, you know, on the back porch. And it just gets gritty and it gets real. And so it speaks to men the way men want to have that conversation. But I always ask the mama bears, you know, go to Amazon or go to our website, School of Manliness. Go to the EWTN catalog, any place, and get this book into the hands of your men. We're talking with Peter Gersh in his newest book, Talking of Michelangelo. So as you go into this, it's like you come into another dimension.
0: Absolutely. I mean, the first half of the book, I'm in Paris. I'm having you know, port wine and cigars, and I'm at the Eiffel Tower.
1: I remember this, Peter, being on the Champs-Élysées. And, oh, there's a guy sitting next to me having a cigar. And I'm like, can you tell me where you got the cigar? Yeah, I got it at the airport at that international shop, whatever it's called, duty-free shop. Oh, I just said that. Thank you. Just the fragrance of it means a lot to me. Yeah. And about 5 minutes later, he handed me a cigar.
0: Oh, yeah.

0: Nice.
1: Yeah, so right there on the Champs-Élysées outside, on the street there as the sun was setting. What a good, I have that moment too. But anyway,
2: Oh, that's a
1: we
2: good one.
1: digress. We digress.
0: So I'm in Paris and I'm having all this fun and Eiffel Tower and dinner at the private club at the St. James Club and all that. And then I get down to the monastery and I was going to be at the monastery, but I get to the monastery a day early and I'm thinking, oh, I'm going to golf, right? But it's raining outside and we can't figure out a way to get me to
1: Is there a
0: golf.
1: good golf course nearby?
0: We never even figured it out,
1: Okay.
0: because this is, I was in deep France, La France profonde, I say, and I was in a kind of a deep area of France outside of Dijon, and so I'm sort of in my room, kind of fuming, and all this silence, and I'm pouting a little bit, and Father Andre walks in, the man who is going to change my life, is kind of the protagonist of the story, and we talk for a second, he goes over the window to the window, and he looks out. And he says to himself, "It is the will of God that it is raining today." And that sentence struck me because I've heard people say this is God's will, blah, blah, blah. But these guys, they're so deep into their faith that everything they said sounded different. It says in the Bible of Jesus, never did any man speak like this, never spake man thus, right? Nobody
1: Yes,
0: ever spoke like Jesus. That's what these monks were like. And so, when he said it's the will of God that is rain today, I thought, wow, maybe there is a God. And I thought, well, wait, what are you talking about? You believe in God. But it was this such intense thing. It was like I was saying earlier, like suddenly I was in the presence of somebody who believed it, like there was no more room in his body. If his body was a container, there was no more room for doubt. Like every inch of it was filled with faith and belief in everything we talk about here and in the Christian faith. And that was the beginning of like, uh-oh, okay, I'm in for something here, And then later, as we go on, he starts talking about sins and sins against life and we practice NFP and all that, but there's still ways to sin against life, even when you practice NFP. And I went and talked to him, and he's like, "Well, let me read this thing from the catechism." I'm like, "I wrote a book on the catechism." He's like, "Yeah, right, whatever." I was so pathetic, and I was like, "So does that mean I have a mortal sin on my soul?" And he said, "Well, and he didn't really answer. I said, "Well, then let me go to confession." And he says, "This was the best part of the book." He says, "Confessions are tomorrow at 3 p.m." And I'm like, what? You can't do this to me. And he played it so well. And he left me for like 28 hours, 30 hours just to think about this fact. Like, then I go into this whole thing. Is mortal sin a thing? Is it real? Do I really believe in this stuff? Maybe I believe in everything else, but not in this. Cafeteria Catholic, right? And I spent a lot of time really pondering all this stuff and really trying to get out of to weasel my way out of this, and at the same time I'm doing the Ignatian exercises on hell and judgment and the devil and damnation, and I'm just like, whoa. I mean, it was really, really powerful experience.
1: And I know you reference, I think you made a reference to Dante also in your book
0: Oh yeah,
1: early
0: of
1: on.
0: course,
1: So
0: right?
1: you've lived that, the three levels of
0: Right? I mean, Dante's
1: that's
0: all over
1: speed
0: that,
1: of going
0: right?
1: down, and speaking of going down in a hole, right?
0: Yeah,
1: And
0: right. Yeah.
1: you're like,
0: And
1: when do I get out of here?
0: when do I get out of here? Well,
1: But
0: of course,
1: contemplating it, the
0: confession
1: reality.
0: is your way out, right? But before I got to that, I call it the
1: But
0: door of
1: not
0: no.
1: till 3 o'clock the next day.
0: Not till 3 o'clock tomorrow, right? And again, Father Andre knew what he was doing. He played it so perfectly because he gave me all that time to ponder this while doing all these things. But I really came close to saying, maybe I just don't believe in this stuff, and I really had to tear it back to the studs and say, go through in the book all these things. And I've had people say the book made me go to confession. The book made me think about, damnation. One person said, one non-Catholic said the book made me want to be Catholic.
1: You know, it's because it's a thinking man's religion.
0: Yeah,
1: And this is a thinking man's book. Catholicism is a thinking man's religion. It's also a religion for illiterate people. You know,
0: Well,
1: it's the
0: in some ways,
1: simplicity and the profoundness that
0: Yeah, right. We used to, when I grew up in a Polish neighborhood, we always talked about the Busha principle. Busha is Polish grandmother.
1: Yeah, and, yeah. We used to call them babushkas. I'm Ukrainian.
0: Babushkas. Yeah. Okay, so the Busha principle is, you know, Jesus was 100% God and 100% man, and the incarnation is an unveiling of the hypostatic union of the Trinity. And the Busha says, of course it is. She doesn't understand anything that you said, but she's, of course it is. God is, Jesus is God and man. She knows it. She doesn't understand all the
1: heady, it's the simplicity. Yeah. I just remember my babushka grandmother praying the rosary endlessly. Did you ever hear the story about when Jesus appeared to three theologians?
0: No, I don't know if I did. I don't think so.
1: See if I can remember this one. First who do you say that I am? And the one theologian says, you are the, or he's asking just one theologian, you are the charismatic utterance of the ground of my being. You know, the other one says, you are the hypostatic union. And the other one says, you are the eschatological presence of the ground, or something like that.
0: Yeah, right, right, yeah.
1: And Jesus said, what?
0: Right?
1: We get so caught up.
0: I am your friend.
1: But that's it. Yes, it's beautiful though that the depth of Catholicism and of our faith, and then the absolute. Yeah. My mother says Catholicism is an elevator religion. You can explain the gospel from the time you get on the elevator to someone until you get off. It has that level of simplicity, but the profoundness.
0: Yeah, I mean, in my book though, people have commented that I use so much. Pop culture references, right? I'm talking about Frasier and Led Zeppelin and the Eagles and Jimi Hendrix. I mean, all this at MTV.
1: But you use medieval references and everything else galore in different languages
0: too.
1: Yeah.
0: But that's the point. It's like Catholicism is everywhere.
1: Yes.
0: Like
1: I love it's universal, right? That's the universal.
0: Go listen to The Wind Cries Mary by Jimi Hendrix. And if that is not about the Annunciation, I don't know what is. Yeah. Now, there's no way Jimi Hendrix knew that, although he did write the song for his girlfriend, Susan, but he still called it The Wind Cries Mary. Somewhere a queen is weeping. It's Mary waiting for the Messiah. Somewhere a king has a wife and the wind cries Mary. How can that not be? And the traffic lights turn blue, not red, green, or yellow, but Mary. Anyway.
1: Well, how about McCartney writing about his mom?
0: Yeah. Yeah. Let it be, but of course,
1: Mother Mary comes to me.
0: Yeah, let it be done to me according to thy word. And again, he didn't know that. Yeah.
1: And he says, Mother Mary comes to me. But he's talking about his mom. But the whole world heard it as Mother Mary, you know?
0: Yeah, right, right. So beautiful. Because it's everywhere, because Catholicism is everywhere. I say in the book, it's like a 2,000-year-old book club. Every possible interpretation of every possible thing has already been thought of.
1: Said, I know. Have you ever noticed how the early church fathers plagiarize you all the time? Like, as soon as you come up with a new idea, a unique way of saying something, then you read, oh, Augustine already said that. You know, you,
0: I know, 2 years, I know. You know, everything's been said. I just started reading Thomas More's works, and Jeff Cavins and all these Scott Hahn, they got nothing on Thomas More. He said it all. Yeah. He said all of these arguments against Protestantism. They all come from Thomas More.
1: And you're an English literary teacher, or have been. And French teacher.
0: Yep.
1: So you're too smart to be on our show. We have Peter Gersh with us today, and we're talking about his book, talking of Michelangelo, Death, Judgment, Heaven, and Hell in the Burgundy Region. When we come back, can we talk about The Dark Knight?
0: Sure.
1: We're not talking about Batman here. We're talking about a different, The Dark Knight of the Soul. Yeah, sure. We'll be right back with Peter Gersh. This is the Bear Wozniak Adventure. That's right. 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Mahalo to Notre Dame Federal Credit Union for making the Bear Wozniak Adventure possible. Here is a YouTube video short, which is based on an excerpt from my newest book, 12 Rules for Manliness, Where Have All the Cowboys Gone? A cowboy is a man of his word. Here are the words of a cosmic cowboy. Let your yes be yes, and let your no be no. That cowboy was Jesus Christ. A cowboy's word is his bond. A cowboy contract was bound by looking the other man in the eye and simply shaking his hand. The cowboy's word meant that he could be counted on to tell the truth, not mince words, shoot straight, and say what needed to be said, when it needed to be said, to who it needed to be said to. Be a man of your word.
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3: The year 150 AD. The Catholic Church confronts Gnosticism, a collection of religious sects that prized the spiritual world and condemned the utter evil of the material world. Its confusing and deceptive melding of Christian truths with Greek philosophy and other beliefs deceives a large number of Christians. Ignatius, Bishop of Antioch, warns his flock against Docetism, a Gnostic heresy that denies the humanity of Christ and teaches that his body is simply an illusion. Ignatius reminds believers that in the sacrament of the Holy Eucharist, the faithful consume the true body and blood of Jesus Christ. Irenaeus of Lyon instructs all Christians that true doctrine comes from Jesus Christ through his apostles and their appointed successors and the church he founded.
4: Are you still listening? I thought we warned you to change to an easy listening station. Well, you asked for it. Here is more of the Bear Wozniak Adventure.
1: Welcome back to the Bear Wozniak Adventure. We have, as our guest today, Peter Gersh, his newest book, talking to Michelangelo. I just want to give a little shout out, a prompt for you. You know, our TV show, Long Ride Home, the motorcycle TV show, is on Prime Video, and there's 33 episodes. The last season is filmed in Hawaii. The fourth season's filmed here in Hawaii, and it's just real gritty. It's something that children will enjoy because we have some kind of fun stuff we do, but for all ages. But it's gritty enough for we have a lot of men that have come to the church actually by happening to walk across the room while this show was on. So it's Long Ride Home with Bear Wozniak. You have to go with the with Bear part on Prime Video because there's other Long Ride Home type things, but check out Long Ride Home with Bear Wozniak. Mama Bears, have this show on when your brother-in-law comes over next time. See if you can get his attention. We're talking with Peter Gersh and his newest book, Talking of Michelangelo. So, you know, when I was really had a strong conversion experience when I was 19, Peter, and I have this ragdoll little book here someplace, a little book called The Dark Night of the Soul. And someone gave to me again, I don't need to read that, man. I got to skip that. I mean, I went right into this infusion of the laying on of hands and the Catholic charismatic renewal. And it just blew my mind. But, you know, the presence, unexpected infusion of God's love. I get to skip that part. Not so fast, right?
0: Right. No, I mean, not if you live long enough, you certainly won't. I mean, Mother Teresa had her dark night of the soul at the end of her life. I mean, how many saints have said, how many saints have said, where's God? But I'll tell you, I'd like to relate things back to manliness since I'm talking with you, Bear. And when I thought about this book, like, why would I write a memoir, right? Because who writes memoirs? Politicians who want to get their name out there. The famous people who were in the room where it happened will write a memoir. And then survivors, somebody who fell off a cliff and survived a night in a jungle or something. And I thought, well, which one am I? And I thought, I survived the dark night of the soul. I survived organized religion because people get bounced out all the time, right? They want to get divorced and remarried. They want to use contraception. They want to have same-sex attraction and they want to act on it. And they're like, screw it. I'm done with the Catholic Church. Well, here I was in this monastery and in this intense questioning of my own soul and like, does God send people to hell? And going through all this really intense thing with these really serious dudes. Like a lot of people who think I'm going to be a biker or I'm going to be this or I'm going to be that. Then they get around people who really do it and they're like, whoa, maybe not. And that's kind of where I was at. Like I'm a Christian all in and I got around these monks and I was like, well, maybe not, you know? And I fought through it. And that's the last, I hope you read the last four or five chapters of that
1: book.
0: I'll
1: be sitting at the beach with a cigar today.
0: Okay, great. Because that's me struggling through this, I could have gotten bounced out right there. I just like so many people do not survive organized religion. I almost wanted to say that. I said to my publisher, we should put right on the back of the book, I survived organized religion. And they're like, well, it's kind of for Catholics and they won't get that and all that stuff. But it's funny, the young people in the room, when I was talking to the editorial staff, they got it. The young people are like, oh yeah, because their friends got bounced out of organized religion, right? How many people bounce out of the Catholic Church as soon as it gets hard? And
1: Well said.
0: Yeah. Yeah, right. And it was hard, but in a manliness bragging moment, I survived it. And I think I survived it because I was raised well, but also because I'm super honest with myself. Like, I want to know the truth. At one point I say, you know, like, I don't want this stuff. And I said, well, wait, no, that's not true. I said, if it's not true, I don't want it. But if it's true, no matter how hard it is.
1: Yes.
0: Right? That's where I landed in the whole Dark Night of the Soul thing.
1: You know, I was thinking there's a, when we're sailing, I used to sail alone mostly because no one dared to trust me to be the captain of the ship. So when I had my first sailboat, I would trail a line off the back of my boat, maybe 100, 200 feet. And every 10 feet, I'd tie a knot on that rope. And on a boat, the last knot in any line or sheet, as they are called, is called the bitter end. Ah. And so I trailed it in case I fell off, I could grab that rope. You know, and that last one is that bitter end. And there is that point, I think, in everybody's life where we have to get to the depth of our being. You know, that where deep is calling to deep as the cataracts roar. And it's way down in there. And you have to get to a, sometimes pain will bring you to a silent place too.
0: But
1: it's when you get to the bitter end, when you get to the end of yourself, that dark night where there's nothing to cling to but God. That all of a sudden everything becomes simple because God is simple. He's one, you know?
0: Yeah. I think that's what John Paul is saying when he kept saying, cast out into the deep, right? You've got to push out into the deep. When I took on this 2 hours of Eucharistic adoration in the middle of the night, I wake up, you know, I stumble down to my car in the garage and I'm driving there and it's, you know, midnight on a Saturday night and Sunday morning. And I'm like, I must really believe in God.
1: Yes.
0: For 2 hours, right? And I feel like how many people never push their faith to that point of where they go, do I really believe? Really? Like, sometimes I see people lose their mind over some worry. And I know they go to church, they pray the rosary. And I think, and it's something I've even said to people, what's the use of all that? Why do you go to church, pray the rosary and all this if you're going to be so worried? Like, when the rubber hits the road, where's your faith? You know? Right. So. Yeah.
1: It goes back to memento mori. So what was the dark night? Now you've got a few minutes to kind of bring us through that little
0: moment. Well, I guess I did kind of explain it. It was this idea that, you know, even though I had practiced NFP with my wife and, you know, that I still had this mortal sin of life on my soul that had to do with contraception. And like I said, there's ways to get a mortal sin even when you're using NFP. And I was like, you know, I didn't want to believe that I could have that. And then when I believed, okay, that I could have a mortal sin in my soul, then I'm like, but then that means that God sends people to hell. And nobody believes in hell anymore. You know, I mean, I talk about how on the cover of the book, you know, you've got the last judgment. And down here, you got the book, the angel holding the book of life and the angel holding the book of the damned. And the book of the damn, the book of life is tiny. It's like this.
1: Yes,
0: and the book
1: that's
0: of the
1: gnarly.
0: Damn is massive,
1: yes,
0: right?
1: Yes.
0: But in our minds, we've all flipped that around. We flipped it around to where, like, maybe Hitler's going to hell. You know, maybe, you know, a couple people are in hell. Maybe an axe murderer. But everybody else is going to heaven, right? And that's the exact opposite of Scripture, of Jesus's words, of, you know, Michelangelo.
1: Narrow is the gate. Straight
0: right?
1: is the way.
0: Very few find it. Right. So this is the dark night for me, was really struggling. How can God do that? And I tell you, I mean, a lot of things brought me out of it. But one thing was just going back to the fact that I am a creature. I was created by somebody else. I have no right to talk back. You know, can the potter say to the clay, why did you make me?
1: Yeah.
0: And the more I thought about the fact, like, we don't even know how we got here. Like, we're living in a building with no first floor. Literally, because nobody knows how we got here. We all just woke up one day and we were here and we act like it's no big deal. You know, and so that was the dark night, you know, getting through that and saying, I'm not going to demand my rights to believe whatever I want to believe. I'm going to believe what the Catholic Church tells me, no matter how hard it is. And I made it.
1: So you know, yeah, but it's a journey. It wasn't like, it wasn't a blind faith. It was, how can you say it? It was a wrestling.
0: It was a wrestling match. It was a wrestling match with like Jacob and the angel, right?
1: That's what I was thinking of. Yeah. When Jacob was fighting with God, this was the pre-incarnate Christ, fighting with him in the middle of the night. They're rolling around all night long. And Jacob is losing. I know, like, I've trained in martial arts, a lot of different martial arts. I'm a second degree ninja black belt. And one thing I know is when I'm getting beat up is to close distance. You know, like I had this one guy, Hector the Molester. Oh, he always would just crack me, you know. And the key would be to just grab him.
0: Yeah.
1: And hold on.
0: You see that in boxing matches, yeah.
1: Yeah, yeah. You're closing distance so that he can't hit you as hard. You clinch. And that's what this Dark Knight is all about, is that it's that clinching with the Lord. And then in the end, he hits you right in the hip socket, which is interesting because I tore my hip muscle loose when my outrigger canoe hooled while I was surfing. And ever since then, I feel a pain there. And sometimes there's a limp. They had to reattach it. And that's the way, when you go through that dark night, you learn to walk with a limp. Mm. You hesitate. Lord, not my will, but your will be done.
0: Because at the end of the day, it all comes down to that. You know, I've just recently been studying the 12 steps of a loved one who's going through it. And that's all it is. It's like, I am God, you're in control, and I'm not. You know,
1: it is the will of the Lord. It is the will of the Lord that it rains today.
0: Yeah, right. And it's not my will because I want to golf. But when you say your will, like C.S. Lewis says, in the end, there's only two things that can happen. God's going to say, your will be done, or you're going to say to God, thy will be done. And those are the only two choices. God's going to
1: And it's your choice. When God says to you, your will be done, you go to, then, okay, then you don't want to be, you don't want to be in God's presence. Then you've chosen hell. Yeah. It's 100% under our control. We're talking with Peter Gersh. Are you going to have another book out soon?
0: Well, actually, I am just starting to write another book about you're going to love this one. It's about a bishop in India who converts headhunting tribes. I mean, these are literal headhunters.
1: Yeah.
0: One guy, you know, he went in his trophy room, and it was all animal heads because it had all been human heads before he was converted, and he took them all down and buried them. And then he said, I'm only going to have animals.
1: Well, that sounds gross.
0: He's got a great story, though. So many adventures.
1: I'm kidding you. But it sounds very gross. sorry to speak that harshly about your next book. So we're visiting with Dr. Peter Gersh. I mean, I don't get to call him. You don't have a doctorate. Mr. Peter Gersh and his new book, Talking of Michelangelo. We got to go. The way we end our show here is in Hawaii, there's the word aloha. Ha means breath. Aloha means to give breath. And so just in the way Jesus breathed his spirit on the disciples and how God breathed into man and they became a living soul, we end it like this. May the breath of the Holy Spirit aloha you. Mm. Aloha.
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9: 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I pray and hope for my family, relatives, and friends, and for all the dead known to you alone. In company with Christ, who died and now lives, may they rejoice in your kingdom, where all our tears are wiped away. 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Amen.

0: that forever be praised, blessed, loved, adored, glorified, the most holy, most sacred, most adorable, most mysterious, most ineffable name of God, in heaven, on earth, and in the nether worlds, by all the creatures coming forth from the hands of God, and by the sacred heart of our Lord Jesus Christ, in the most holy sacrament of the altar, fiat.
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2: In the name of the Father, and the Son, and the Holy Ghost, amen. The angel of the Lord declared unto Mary, Hail Mary, full of grace, the Lord is with thee. Blessed art thou among women, and blessed is the fruit of thy womb, Jesus. Behold the handmaid of the Lord. Hail Mary, full of grace, the Lord is with thee. Blessed art thou among women, and blessed is the fruit of thy womb, Jesus.
3: Holy Mary, Mother of God, pray for us sinners, now and at the hour of death. Amen.
2: And the Word was made flesh.
3: And dwelt among us.
2: Hail Mary, full of grace, the Lord is with thee. Blessed art thou among women, and blessed is the fruit of thy womb, Jesus.
3: Holy Mary, Mother of God, pray for us sinners, now and at the hour of our death. Amen.
2: Pray for us, Holy Mother of God,
3: that we may be made worthy of the promises of Christ.
2: Let us pray. Pour forth thee.

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2: 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This is Michael O'Neill. I'm the Miracle Hunter. And we've got a great show for you today talking about saints. One famous saint, Saint Rita of Cascia, and one future saint, Venerable Emil Capon. And they both have fascinating stories, and we'll be digging into both of those later in today's show. And check out my series, They Might Be Saints. One of the very first episodes re-airs coming up on Sunday, May 24th at 1 p.m., The Martyrs of La Florida in the Battle for Souls in Pre-Colonial Florida, the bloody persecution suffered by Spanish priests and Catholic Appalachian men, women, and children is a forgotten story that must finally be told. Check that one out. They Might Be Saints, The Martyrs of La Florida. And my other program on EWTN is Explore with the Miracle Hunter. And this is one of the more interesting episodes, I think. On Saturday, May 30th at 5:30 p.m. Central Time, I investigate a stunning Marian apparition in Belgium. An 11-year-old Mariette Becco witnessed 8 visions of the Virgin of the Poor, who promised to intercede for the poor, sick, and suffering. And that is Explore with the Miracle Hunter Banu on Saturday, May 30th at 5:30 p.m. Central Time. And most people don't know this, but there's only a handful of Marian apparitions that were ever recognized by the Vatican, and that being Fatima, Rwanda in 1981, and 1932 and 1933, Barang and Bonneau from Belgium. And those are the only cases that the Vatican recognized as being authentic in the 20th century. So this episode of Explore looks at our trip to Banu in Belgium and shed some light on that little-known, approved Marian apparition. Later in the show, we're going to be looking at the might-be saint of the day. For today's day, we've got Blessed Vincenti Matuszewski, who lived from 1867 to 1899. And we've got the 365 Days with Mary Project. For today's day, we've got the Virgin of Grace from Ayes in Spain in the year 1575. We always try to give you the Marian devotion of the day. You all know Fatima, May 13th, or Lourdes, February 11th, or Guadalupe, December 12th. But believe it or not, there's a different other Marian devotion that lines up to each and every day of the calendar year. So today we've got this one from Spain, Ayes in Spain. We'll be telling you about that one later in the show. And the question of the week: could you please clarify the current position of the Church on the revelations and apparitions of San Damiano in 1961? I'll do my best to shed some light on that. And the miracle of the day, the Donglu Marian apparition on May 23rd, 1995 in China. So I'll tell you more about that in just a little bit. Let's take a look at the miracle news. We do this every week where we talk about the miracles happening around the world and those things that relate to miracles. And so for today, we've got a news item. Pope Leo XIV has approved a decree recognizing a miracle attributed to the intercession of Mother Maria Ignazia Isacchi, an Italian nun and founder of the Ursulines of the Sacred Heart of Jesus of Asola. And it clears the way for her beatification. And the announcement was made following a meeting between the Pope and Cardinal Marcello Semeraro, the prefect for the Dicastery for the Causes of Saints, and Mother Maria Ignazia, born Angela Caterina Isacchi, in Stezzano in Italy on May 8, 1857. She died in Seriate on August 19, 1934, after decades of leadership in religious education and charitable service. And the miracle that was approved by the Vatican involved the reported healing of Sister Maria Assunta Zappella in the year 1950. And according to Vatican investigators, Sister Zappella had been suffering from severe abdominal pain caused by enterocolitis, believed to be of a different origin, a serious condition at the time could be proved difficult to treat effectively, and medical records examined during the sainthood investigation reported showing that her condition continued to get worse despite treatment. And sometimes they say if you're treated, that can't be a canonization miracle. But if you're getting worse, that treatment is not effective. And so members of her religious community then began praying a novena, asking for the intercession of Mother Maria Ignatia. And church officials said that the dramatic recovery occurred on the final day of a 9-day novena, and Sister Zappella reportedly experienced a sudden disappearance of pain and other symptoms, astonishing the fellow sisters and the physicians who were attending. And a chest x-ray was taken the next day that showed a marked regression of the disease. And Vatican News has reported that doctors reviewing this case described this improvement as rapid, complete, and medically inexplicable. And the healing underwent years of scrutiny by independent medical experts, theologians, and Vatican officials before the Pope authorized this decree, formally recognizing it as a miracle. And of course, the Vatican has this attention to using rigorous standards in modern sainthood investigations, and cases about alleged miracles are subjected to detailed scientific analysis, including reviews of medical documentation and expert testimony before they can advance to beatification and canonization. And supporters of Mother Maria Ignatia hailed this decree as a recognition of her lifelong dedication to education, prayer, and care for the poor. And the miracle now officially recognized, the Vatican officials are expected to announce plans for her beatification ceremony in the coming months. Let's take a look at the sainthood news. We do this every week where we tell you about the saints coming down the pipeline. So last month, Holy Father Pope Leo received an audience, His Eminence Cardinal Marcello Semeraro, the prefect for the Dicastery for the Causes of Saints. And during this audience, the Pope authorized the same Dicastery to promulgate the decree regarding the heroic virtues of the servant of God, Maria Teresa of the Most Holy Trinity. And she's a professed nun of the Congregation of the Carmelite Sisters of the Divine Heart of Jesus, and born on November 13, 1897, in Apeldoorn in Holland, and died on March 10, 1926, in St. Louis. And she was a professed nun of the Congregation for the Carmelite Sisters of the Divine Heart of Jesus, and she lived the virtues of humility, faith, perseverance, and hope intensely and loftily. And although she was young, she had a profound faith and great trust in God. Even when she suffered from poor health, even as she faced death, she gave a special witness of hope. And that is the sainthood news for today related to Maria Teresa of the Most Holy Trinity, who is now a venerable. With one more miracle, she'll be a blessed. Let's take a look at Catholic Pub Trivia. We do this every week where we ask a trivia question and give a prize to an emailer who writes in the fastest with the correct answer. Last week we talked about St. Therese, another great interview. You can check that out if you go to ewtn.com/radio and you can click on the audio archive. Listen to the show. The question from last week, what unusual request did the young St. Therese of Lisieux personally make to Pope Leo XIII during her pilgrimage to Rome in 1887? And the answer is she asked Pope Leo XIII for special permission to enter the Carmelite convent before the normal minimum age requirement. She was only 14 at the time, and she wanted to join Carmel immediately. And writing in with the correct answer was Teresa Hurt from Oklahoma City, Oklahoma. She's the winner of last week's trivia question. And the question for this week, we're talking about St. Rita of Cascia. And the question is, how many stigmata wounds did St. Rita of Cascia have? If you think you know that answer and want to win the prize, the image of the faces of Mary, send me an email to questions@miraclehunter.com, and answers and winners will be posted on the show page on miraclehunter.com. We need to take a short break, but when we come back, we're going to be talking with Jonathan Jerome from the National Shrine of St. Rita of Cascia in Philadelphia. Stay with us for that.
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4: Is prayer powerful? St. Alphonsus Liguori put it this way, "He who prays will be saved." He who does not pray, well, you get the point. Prayer can bring us salvation. It's the means of putting us into communion with God, and God can do all things. The more our will lines up with the will of God, the more powerful our prayers, and the simpler they become ultimately, be it done to me, Lord, according to thy word. That's the prayer God will always answer.
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2: Welcome back. 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This is Michael O'Neill. I'm the Miracle Hunter. Just yesterday, we celebrated the feast day of Saint Rita of Cascia, one of the great saints of Italy. And there's actually a shrine here in the United States in South Philadelphia. And I visited the original shrine, or the main shrine in Italy just this past year, and it's truly remarkable, and it celebrates the life of this great saint, Saint Rita of Cascia. And we're so excited to be joined today by the executive director of the Shrine to Saint Rita of Cascia, and that's Jonathan Jerome. Welcome back to the program today, Jonathan.
7: Hey, thanks for having me, Michael. Good to be with you.
2: It's great to have you back, and this is a saint that many people need to get to know. I think that she's known throughout Italy, and you have your shrine there in Philadelphia, so I'm sure people in that area know her. But for those people throughout the United States who have heard the name, perhaps, but don't know of the great life of St. Rita of Cascia, what is she best known for?
7: Yeah, great question. St. Rita really is a remarkable model for Catholics. You know, she lived almost 625 years ago, but her life and her story is still relevant today. You know, when we think about our saints, a lot of times we pinpoint a particular vocation where they sort of hit their stride. And in St. Rita's case, it seemed like from the very beginning, she was already hitting her stride. So she was a really faithful daughter and a proud wife and a very loving mother. And then eventually, through tragedy, she became a widow, and she lost both her husband and her sons within a very short period of time. And then through perseverance and deep faith, reliance on her own patron saints, she became a professed Augustinian nun in Cascia. And now we revere her for a saint and a mystic. So really, she is someone who, after all this time, still speaks to the different vocations that each of us might find ourselves being called to, which I think is a powerful witness and a story that continues to strike the hearts of really millions of people throughout the world.
2: Wonderful. And people do know her as a mystic, and she bore the stigmata in a sort of different way than many of the saints throughout history. Talk about any of the miracles that surrounded the life of St. Rita.
7: Yeah, absolutely. I'll start with the partial stigmata she received, since you mentioned it. As was typical in that region of Italy where she grew up, and so we're talking, you know, 2 hours maybe northeast of Rome. So it's really rather remote, and it's a mountainous region of Italy. And she grew up in a valley of that mountain region, and Cascia's at the top of the mountain. So the majority of her life was spent really in a mile and a half square radius. She didn't leave often. There was no reason for her to leave Roccaparena or Cascia. And in these sort of quiet moments, her faith grew, and her parents, they were known as God's peacemakers. That's what her official titles were in the town. So she understood the importance of peacemaking and justice. But in this little remote part of Italy, they had a great devotion to the resurgent Christ. It's an image that we don't see very often, but that we have a reproduction of here in Philadelphia, and it's Christ of Holy Saturday. And so she would meditate on this from a young age all the way through her time in the convent. And her prayer, especially after she lost her husband and sons, was that she might take on some of Christ's suffering. She knew what suffering entailed from her own personal story. So what would it look like if she took on some of Christ's suffering? And upon meditating on this image, Christ of Holy Saturday, where you see the wounds of the Passion, but you also see his eyes beginning to open as if to rise from the dead, she found great hope in that. And for us, it's a powerful witness, but for her, it led to her to receiving this partial stigmata, a wound in her forehead as if from the crown of thorns, which she had for the remainder of her life and became part of her story, part of her lore. So that's one small sort of miraculous moment that drew people to her and continues to draw people to her. You know, how many of us look at that image of Christ and say, I know what suffering entails because of a job loss or because of a difficult diagnosis, because of a trouble having a child or whatever the case might be. We see that, we see the suffering, but we also see the hope of the resurrection ahead of us and that new life that's promised. So that's one small sort of miraculous moment. Then, of course,
0: what
7: on her deathbed.
0: This rose miracle? I feel like I've read something about that.
7: Absolutely, yeah. So on her deathbed, here she is. You know, she's lived a very full life, 76 years old. So by all standards, that's a pretty long life, especially almost, 625 years ago. But here she is on her deathbed, and she's still worried about her husband and her sons. Her husband was murdered by a member of a warring family, and her sons died from a pandemic. So really just a tough, you know, tough lot in life. She's on this deathbed, and her cousin comes to visit her. And the question is, Rita, you can go be with God, die this happy death. And Rita is adamant that she needs some assurance that her husband and sons are in heaven with God. Mm. So her cousin leaves her bedside, goes down the mountain, and lo and behold, in the garden outside of their family home is a single rose in bloom. And so her cousin picks it, goes back up the mountain, brings it to Rita, and Rita dies this happy death. And the reason it was so miraculous is because it was January. Mm. Roses aren't in bloom. And so to find a single rose in bloom was that assurance from God that all would be well.
0: Amazing. We're talking today with Jonathan Jerome, the executive director of St. Rita in Cassia, the National Shrine of St. Rita of Cassia, and that's found in Philadelphia. Tell us a little bit about your shrine. I know this is a big shrine on the East Coast, and people would want to know, of course, the feast day of St. Rita was celebrated on Friday, and that was your big celebration there at the shrine. But for people visiting at other times of the year, what types of thing will they encounter when they visit the National Shrine of St. Rita of Cassia?
7: Absolutely. One thing we like to point out is that our shrine is located on Broad Street. And so if you're familiar with, you know, the parades that happen in Philadelphia, the Eagles, whenever they win the Super Bowl, and they occasionally, and they parade down Broad Street, that's where we are. We're right on the main thoroughfare. It's the sort of the main drag here in the city. And Philadelphia is the seventh largest city in the United States. And so there's a lot of hustle and bustle outside of our front doors. And when you come to the shrine, whether it's the upper shrine that's original, the 1907, or the lower shrine, which has been remodeled since then, you have a deep sense of peace. You know, and so there's beautiful artwork, murals and statues that were created by artist Anthony Visco. You see the beautiful mosaic floors that were laid, cut by hand and laid by hand by those early Italian and Irish immigrants that built the church. You'll see the beautiful murals in the upper shrine that were also painted by those immigrant families. So really there's no shortage of beauty when you come to the shrine, and it's beauty paired with that peace. It's not loud. You don't hear the hustle and bustle outside. So it really creates this sense of wonder. It creates a sense of calm. And for a lot of our people, who we see on a regular basis, it creates a sense of healing. You know, we see a lot of people from all over the United States come and visit because they're seeking something. And Rita, as the patron saint of impossible cases, is a powerful intercessor. And so they come, they light a candle, they go to adoration of the Blessed Sacrament, they participate in the Sacrament of Reconciliation, they attend daily Mass, they go on a tour, which we offer every day, and they have the sense of they have a friend in Rita. They also have a sense that she's interceding to God on their behalf, and there's a real sense of healing, no matter what it is that they're going through. So when people come to visit, it really is a moment of personal and communal prayer, really surrounded by these sense of peace and beauty and healing.
2: Wonderful. We've been talking today with Jonathan Jerome, the executive director of the National Shrine of St. Rita of Cascia in Philadelphia. And for those people who are perhaps interested in visiting your shrine or otherwise, or just getting to know this saint, St. Rita of Cascia, what would you say that even though she lived hundreds of years ago, dying in 1457, why is she a modern saint that people should embrace and emulate?
7: Yeah, I'm reminded of the Great Jubilee in the year 2000. As you might recall, you know, now St. Pope John Paul II invited the church to open wide the doors, and that was the 100th anniversary of St. Rita's canonization. She was canonized in 1900 by Pope Leo XIII. And now we have, obviously, Pope Leo XIV. We're very proud of the fact that he's an Augustinian pope,
2: yes.
7: And we're the only national Augustinian shrine in the country. And so there's a lot of pride there, but it sort of points to this idea, going back to Pope John Paul II at the 100th anniversary, when he pointed out that she's the precious pearl of Umbria. And that might just sound like a throwaway title, but for us here at the shrine, it's a reminder that, as Scripture says, we are seen by God as these pearls of great price. Rita, as a model of someone who persevered through difficult circumstances, reminds us that God loved her even, or maybe through, those difficult moments of her life. And what a beautiful testament that is to each of us, wherever we find ourselves. You know, oftentimes we receive testimonials from patrons and pilgrims and visitors about a miraculous encounter. They prayed for St. Rita's intercession, and they received some moment of grace, some moment from God that reassured them. And there are some big ones. But I'm often touched not only by those, but also by the ones where someone who's struggling with an addiction or someone who's just down on their luck, someone who got a difficult diagnosis, whatever the case might be, comes through our doors and they have a moment of peace. And they offer a prayer asking for St. Rita's intercession. And that's 5, 10, 15 minutes in the shrine allows them to step away from the thing in the world that is causing them the angst, the thing that's causing them the suffering, and to become a little bit closer, a little bit more rested in God's loving presence. So I think Rita, although she's far removed in some ways from our day and age, she still very much has something to teach us about perseverance, about faith, and about taking time in prayer to find God even in the midst of or through that suffering.
2: Great reflections today from Jonathan Jerome, the executive director of the National Shrine of St. Rita of Cascia. And for those people who are interested in visiting the shrine or learning more about it, what's the best place that people can go to connect with your shrine?
7: Yeah, we would love to have people visit our website, stritashrine.org. And as the title page says, come and see. You know, so reach out to us. Schedule a pilgrimage, schedule a trip. It's a big year for the United States, celebrating our 250th anniversary. And so all the more reason to come to Philadelphia, the birthplace of our country, and while you're here to visit not only the National Shrine of St. Rita, but to visit the other national shrines here in the Archdiocese of Philadelphia, we've really worked out a beautiful relationship that helps to allow and sort of provide all of our pilgrims, anyone who comes to visit, a powerful experience of God in our midst. So visit us online, come and see us in person, visit us on our social media accounts. You'll be kept up to date about what's happening. We'll share testimonials that will inspire you. We'll make sure to include prayers so that you can continue to grow in devotion to St. Rita, a bit more importantly, through St. Rita to God.
2: Wonderful. Well, we're so grateful to you, Jonathan Jerome, the executive director of the National Shrine of St. Rita of Cascia. Thank you so much for shedding some light on the life and legacy of St. Rita of Cascia and your shrine. Thank you for being with us on the show today.
7: Thanks so much, Michael. God bless.
2: God bless. That was Jonathan Jerome. Check out this shrine, St. Rita, the National Shrine of St. Rita of Cascia. You can go to stritashrine.org for more information or to schedule a visit. We need to take a short break, but when we come back, we're going to be looking at the question of the week. Stay with us for that.

0: How many times have you heard it said that the church has been weak and ineffective? G.K. Chesterton says the church has been so powerful and effective that it colored even the things that it had not hoped to influence and changed its enemies as well as its friends. It affects everything it touches. It inspires a life-changing love in its friends and a self-destructive hatred in its enemies. Its enemies will do everything to destroy it, and they end up destroying everything except the church. The Catholic Church, says Chesterton, has endured for 2,000 years, and the world within the church has been more lucid, more level-headed, more reasonable in its hopes, more healthy in its instincts, more humorous and cheerful in the face of fate and death than all the world outside.
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2: 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This is Michael O'Neill. I'm the Miracle Hunter. Hey, I love getting your questions. People write in from around the world with questions about miracles happening in today's world and those that have happened centuries ago. I love getting your questions in email, and I've got a pretty strange and interesting email inbox, as you might imagine. But I also like answering questions in person, and I usually do that when I speak at different times throughout the year. I go 10 or 20 times, travel around the country, and speak at parishes, conferences, or shrines, and I talk, of course, about miracles, and I always talk about Eucharistic miracles or Marian apparitions or the miracles of the saints or how the Catholic Church investigates the supernatural. But I really like the question and answer part afterwards. I speak for about 45 minutes, then open it up to 15, 20, 30, 40 minutes of questions and answers, and that's my favorite part. And I get some pretty interesting ones that come in my way. For people who want to have me speak at your parish or your event, you can contact me through my website. Go to miraclehunter.com and click on the contact tab, and you can send me a message that way. Who knows, maybe I'll be speaking at a parish near you sometime soon. So the question that rolled in this week is an interesting one. It goes, "Hello, Miracle Hunter. Could you please clarify the current position of the Church on the revelations and apparitions in San Damiano? Some people in our parish have been talking about holy grapes that we should have to sustain us. This came from something associated with San Damiano that I've never heard of. Thank you, Barbara." Well, thanks, Barbara, for your question. And you're referring to some apparitions that happened in 1961, starting on September 29th. Mama Rosa Quattrini was the alleged visionary, and this received a negative decision from the Church in 1980 and 2005. But the current position of the apparitions and revelations of San Damiano associated with Mama Rosa Quattrini is negative. The local bishops responsible for this case repeatedly have judged that these apparitions were not supernatural and prohibited their promotion. And the negative judgments were reaffirmed in 1980 and 2005. So what does that mean practically? Catholics are not permitted to present the San Damiano messages as authentic revelations from heaven. The faithful shouldn't organize or promote devotions based on these apparitions as though they were approved. And any claims of these revelations, including special objects, foods, or promised protections, of course, should be approached with great caution. So regarding holy grapes, the Church has never approved the idea that blessed grapes from San Damiano are necessary to sustain Catholics during coming chastisements or crises. And of course, this belongs to the alleged messages themselves. No Catholic needs to do this. This is a Catholic is free to ignore such claims entirely. And so thank you so much, Barbara, for your question. And if you have a question for the Miracle Hunter, you can send me an email to questions@miraclehunter.com, and maybe I'll be answering your question on the air next week. Let's take a look at the 365 Days with Mary project. We do this every week where we look at the Marian devotion of the days that lines up exactly to the day's date. You all know Fatima, May 13th, or Lourdes, February 11th, or Guadalupe, December 12th. But believe it or not, there's a different other Marian devotion from somewhere in the world that lines up to each and every day of the calendar year, and whether that's a feast day or the commemoration of a great miracle or some other way, that building of a basilica, whatever it is, Mary is honored in different places around the world each and every day of the year. So for today's day, we've got the Virgin of Grace from Ayes in Spain in the year 1575. And the story goes that on May 23rd, 1575, as widow Maria Sáenz de Quijano said the rosary while watching sheep on Edea Mountain, she saw the Virgin Mary appear, and she asked that a chapel be built on that spot. And to the woman's objection, she objected that people wouldn't believe her, and the Virgin promised that she would help. So the woman found out she could not get up, and she called for her daughter Juana, who carried her mother home on her back. And Maria asked her to get the vicar, who dismissed it, saying the shepherdess must have been dreaming and suddenly went blind. The vicar dictated a letter to the archbishop, and he asked him to construct a chapel so to regain his sight.

chapel was built and renovated several times over the centuries, and an annual Romeria to the shrine, a pilgrimage, occurs on May 23rd. And that is today's 365 Days with Mary project, the Virgin of Grace from Ais in Spain in the year 1575. For people who want more information on this fascinating devotion or under any of the hundreds of other Marian devotions from around the world, you can go to 365dayswithmary.com, pick up the book, download the free app, or join the Facebook feed with any of 10,000 other followers who get a different Marian of title in their Facebook feed each and every day. Let's take a look at the miracle of the day. Each day we try to find a miracle that lines up exactly to the day's date in some year in Christian history. And so for today's date, we've got the Donglu Marian apparition of 1995. It's one of the most widely discussed Marian apparition events in China. And Donglu is a small Catholic village in the Hebei province that's long been devoted to Our Lady Help of Christians, which I think people is the one they call Our Lady of China. On May 23rd, 1995, thousands of pilgrims gathered there for an annual Marian celebration, despite heavy government pressure, and they restricted, public religious activity. And reports from witnesses claimed that extraordinary signs appeared in the sky during prayers and processions. Now, according to the testimony of the pilgrims, many people observed unusual solar phenomena in the afternoon, and witnesses described the sun spinning, changing colors, emitting rays of light across the crowd. And some people said they saw a luminous image of Mary appearing above the church. Now, the crowd included priests, religious sisters, and lay Catholics from different parts of China, with estimates of 30,000 to 100,000 people there. And for many believers, the event strengthened the faith amongst Chinese Catholics who were enduring persecution for decades. And so this devotion connected Donglu in its deep historical roots. Catholics in the village traced their Marian devotion back to the early 20th century, when locals believed they had protection from violence in the Boxer Rebellion through the intercession of the Virgin Mary. And there's a famous image in Chinese imperial robes of Mary, which is the Our Lady of China image most associated with. And Donglu has developed into one of the most important pilgrimage sites for underground Catholics in China. And that is today's miracle of the day, the Donglu apparition of 1995. For those people who are interested in They Might Be Saints, you can connect to They Might Be Saints on the website, theymightbesaints.com, or tune into EWTN on Sunday, May 24th at 1 p.m., where you might see They Might Be Saints, The Martyrs of La Florida. In a battle for souls for pre-colonial Florida, the bloody persecution suffered by Spanish priests and Catholic Appalachian men, women, and children is a forgotten story that must finally be told. And that is They Might Be Saints, The Martyrs of La Florida, Sunday, May 24th at 1 p.m. Central Time. We need to take a short break, but when we come back, we're going to be talking with Scott Carter about the canonization cause of Father Emil Capone. Stay with us for that.

0: Someone recently asked me, how do you explain that Jesus did so much for people 2,000 years ago, but doesn't now? So I asked, are you letting him make a difference in you now? God has revealed all we need for happiness and peace, but we have to let his word impact the way we think if it's going to make a difference in our lives. St. Paul tells us, be transformed by the renewal of your mind. Jesus told his apostles, who he knew would face tremendous trials, do not let your hearts be troubled. He wasn't inviting them to receive peace. He was commanding them to claim it. Want God's word to make a difference in you? Be transformed by the renewal of your mind. It starts by not letting your hearts be troubled or given to fear, anxiety, negativity, and constant complaining. Fill your heart with gratitude, truth, beauty, goodness, and the things of God. Then, regardless of your circumstances, you'll see Jesus making all the difference in you. This is Chris Stefanik from RealLifeCatholic.com on EWTN Radio.
1: We're speaking today with Michael O'Neill. He is, of course, the miracle hunter. Michael, what does the church say about miracles?
2: The Catholic Church has had a long-standing embracing of the miraculous, you might say. Of course, the words and works of Jesus Christ is where we find our faith. And the miracles found in the Gospels are those things that we can take as gospel truth. But beyond the Gospels, we might say that miracles have been happened at places like Lourdes in France, those 18 apparitions to St. Bernadette Subaru, and following that, her digging in the ground and people bathing in that water and walking away with cures of blindness and deafness and other tremendous healings. And 72 cases currently have been claimed and investigated there. Thousands have been claimed, but that smaller number fully validated. But the Church has different criteria that it uses when it comes to the miracles at Lourdes or at the canonization of saints, at the Dicastery for the Causes of Saints. They use this Lambertini criteria, where they say that the miracle must be a serious condition, not liable to go on its own. It must be an instantaneous, complete, and lasting cure, and there can be no medical treatment that relates to the cure. And in cases of saints and their intercession, you can only seek the intercession of just the one saint. Otherwise, the Church wouldn't know who to put the halo on, you might say. So when I'm praying and I need a miracle, I pray to all my friends, the saints in heaven, hoping that someone up there picks up the phone. But when it comes to these canonization miracles, these healings, that they find through the intercession of just one saint, they always look for cases of singular intercession. So the Catholic Church has a very strict process that it's used over centuries. And of course, it has different ways of looking at Marian apparitions, weeping statues, Eucharistic miracles, etc. And new norms have come out even just this past year. But when it comes to those healing miracles that catch people's attention in such a big way at Lourdes and otherwise, they have that criteria dating back a few centuries. Well, there are so many miracles around the world that I find inspiration in, and getting to travel to these places, the access that we've been given to the Eucharistic miracles of the world, that has been particularly moving to me, whether it's in Lanciano or in Tixla in Mexico or Buenos Aires in Argentina or in Sokolka or Legnica in Poland. And we've done episodes on these for EWTN television and programs for miracles of the Eucharist. To me, those have been the most incredible moments for my faith. I do love seeing miraculous icons of the Virgin Mary or the incorrupt saints or otherwise, but being in the presence of the Lord, which is already a miracle, the biggest miracle we have on earth, and then to be in the presence of a miracle on top of a miracle, those Eucharistic miracles, and to be have been given such amazing access to those places by the priests at those sanctuaries and locations, those have always been the most special of all the miracle locations that I visited.
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2: 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This is Michael O'Neill and The Miracle Hunter. I always like to keep track of these people along the path to sainthood, especially here in the United States. And perhaps there's something like, less than 30, maybe 28 people who are either venerables or blesseds who are waiting for their miracles before they're recognized as saints in Rome. One of those people is Father Emil Capon. And we've talked about him on the show before, and he is an incredible saint or a future saint. We see him as a venerable. With one miracle, he'll be a blessed. Second miracle, he'll be a saint. We're so excited to be joined by Scott Carter from the Office for the Beatification of Venerable Emil Capon. And we're excited to have him back on the show. Thank you, Scott, for joining us on today's program.
4: Always great to share.
2: Yeah, thanks. Thanks for being back. And this is a saint, a future saint that Americans are excited about, especially people connected with the military. And they're always interested in this amazing life story of Father Capon. And he's now a venerable. And of course, there was the recovery of his relics, which was a big deal. Talk a little bit about what has transpired here in the last couple of years, moving him forward on that path to sainthood.
4: Yeah, absolutely. So we're still very thrilled that last year in February, while Pope Francis was in the hospital, actually, he signed the decree naming Father Emil venerable. And this is a big step because it means that the Dicastery for Saints and all of their historians and theologians and then the bishops or cardinals that make up the Dicastery have reviewed his cause, reviewed his life, and deemed that, you know, he is worthy of someone that are worthy as someone that the church might hold up for sainthood. In a sense, you know, that he is a good model for us for how to live our life. Specifically, they said that the way he offered his life prematurely, willingly, you know, without complaint, the way he just gave of himself that led to his early death is a great model for us as Christian living. And then with those, you know, potential miracles, once they get approved, the supernatural evidence, then we can advance him more. But so this is great news. I mean, it's a long process, a big step, obviously, in that process to be named venerable. And we do have, you know, some potential miracles in the wings, I guess, for them to look at. You know, you always have to wait your turn in line when it comes to that. But it's a big time for us. This year, actually, May 23rd, 2026, is the 75th anniversary of Father Capon's death, and so it's a very fitting, you know, very powerful, very grace-filled time of year for us.
2: Wonderful. And you mentioned a miracle. I know I've read about a number of miracles, one involving a pole vaulter, for example, and others. Do we know which ones are being examined most specifically or sent to Rome for consideration?
4: We know, but because of the ongoing investigation, you know, they asked the diocese not to share the specifics just because they don't want to give, you know, out any impropriety. But, yeah, a lot of the stories have been told, and I think it's easier for people to judge, you know, for themselves whether it could be the requirements. And obviously we await Holy Mother Church's determination. But the reality is, I mean, we probably have four or five potential miracles that we think are good enough to get us across the line. You know, maybe not all of them, but he seems to have been active. He seems to continue to be active. There's one that's actually ongoing now, which, you know, may prove that he's been interceding. And I think it's inspiring because it shows that the Holy Spirit continues to work through the lives of these men and women today. And, you know, it is kind of unfortunate that we're not able to share a little bit more. Again, I'm sure if you Google it, people can find these stories.
2: You'll be back on the show when that
4: miracle
2: is recognized. Yeah, we
4: will, definitely.
2: Sure.
4: But, I mean, it shows that, God is at work in the world, and he continues to work through those people, those men and women who lived holy lives here. He continues to use them from heaven. As St. Therese says, you know, my mission's about to begin on her deathbed. And in many ways, Father Emil was like that too. And you know, that he was sick in the prison camp, and he had served, just given of himself, staying up late to sneak around to pray with the men, or getting up early to melt snow so they'd have clean water to drink, and he'd offer it to them as morning coffee. You know, but he eventually, his body just gave out from all this work, and the communists caught wind of it and came to take him away. And obviously, the soldiers who were with him, they stood up and they put themselves in between the guards and their beloved chaplain. And I said, no, we don't want to let him go. But he called out and he said, guys, I don't want you getting in trouble on account of me. And one of the men was like, I'm so sorry, Father. And he said, you're sorry? This is what I've been working for my whole life, you know? And another man was in tears, and he said, Mike, don't take it so hard. I'm going where I always wanted to go. When I get there, I'll say a prayer for all of you. And just, you know, powerful words that I think reminded the men that, I mean, all that he did was to remind the men not to give up, that they someday they'd be released from the prison camp. But then, you know, those final words pointing us to eternal life, that eternal hope, was very powerful. And then what stunned the men even more is as they were carrying him off on a stretcher, he would make them stop in front of the guards and the commandant of the camp, and he literally asked their forgiveness for any of the times that he may have been angry or done wrong to them. And he said, you know, Father, forgive them. They don't realize what they're doing. And he raised his feeble hand off the stretcher, and he made the sign of the cross over them and offered them his blessing. And, what more powerful way could you go?
2: Amazing. We're talking today with Scott Carter from the Cause for Beatification of Father Emil Kapan. And you mentioned earlier in the interview something interesting that I want to follow up on. You talked about the offering of his life. Now, does this imply that he was he's being looked at for beatification under the category of oblatio vitae, this free will offering of life, or was he a somebody along the path of virtue or somebody on the path of martyrdom? Which path did the cause or did the Vatican acknowledge?
4: Correct. So it's the oblatio vitae, that sacrifice of his life. And actually, he was only, I think there was a Brazilian man who had been, gone through this path and approved before him. But he and another man from Italy were actually number two and three that were, you know, forwarded through this path towards sainthood to be named venerable. So they reviewed his life and said, yep, he was, you know, a virtuous man. And then what he did on the battlefield obviously showed his willingness to part with his life, but especially when he remained behind with the wounded at Unsan, the Battle of Unsan in North Korea in November of 1950, showed that he knew that he was risking his life. And then everything he did in the prison camp to serve and to give, to pour himself out, was a libation, as St. Paul says, for the men. And then that final act of, going willingly with the guards showed that just like our Savior, he wasn't holding on to that he was willing to let his life go as a gift. And just like our Savior says, you know, the grain of wheat dies to the ground and it bears much fruit. That is continuing to be the case 75 years after Father Kapan's death.
2: Truly amazing. We've been talking today with Scott Carter from the Beatification Cause for Father Emil Kapan. And one point of interest of mine is that when you are pursuing this newer path proposed by Pope Francis, this oblatio vitae, the free will offering of one's life, do you need to, when you submit to the congregation for the caster for the cause of saints, do you need to specify which cause you're pursuing or which path you're pursuing, or do they evaluate it and then put you in a bucket, so to speak, of which way the sainthood cause is being examined?
4: Sure, that's a good question. For us, we actually had a lot of the information presented beforehand with Heroic Virtue before this path came out. It was probably a year or two before it came out. So they actually recommended that we switch because it was a little easier to prove. With Heroic Virtue, they look over a 10-year period at the end of life. And I think there could be exceptions, but because Father Emil fit the mold so well with the Oblatio Vitae, they recommended us shifting it. So we had to do a little bit of changing of things, but it wasn't much. So I don't know for new causes, but I do think generally there's a fairly clear idea in a lot of cases, but sure. I think there's some gray area and that they might recommend one way or the other.
2: And for those people in the United States who are just learning about Father Emil Kapan and are attracted to him because of his offering of life and what he did for those men around him and for our country, what are the virtues that we might highlight perhaps in the life of Father Emil that people can look at and emulate?
4: Right. Well, I mean, with all the saints, there's so many, which is beautiful. But right. On the battlefield, he certainly, you know, had the virtue of fortitude, that courage to go out to the troops, to run toward the sound of bullets and not away from them. He really had a missionary spirit to be with the sheep, as Pope Francis used to say, to smell like the sheep. And then in the prison camp, his message was one of faith and hope and continuing to love. And really, I mean, the will to live was so imperative. And he would, in everything that he did, try to remind the men of their dignity and to have hope. And he would do that not only by telling them that, by encouraging them, by humor, but also by serving them physically. And so all seven corporal works of mercy, all seven spiritual works of mercy, he's living out in the prison camp in the last 7 months of his life. And so, you know, I think all of that message of hope and God's peace is with us even in this suffering, even in our trials, you know, with the crosses we carry. And he showed it not just by words, but by his actions as well.
2: Absolutely. We've been talking today with Scott Carter from the Office for the Beatification of Venerable Emil Kappan. And for those people who are interested in learning more about the amazing life of Father Emil, or perhaps seeking a prayer to pray for his beatification and to pray for a miracle for themselves, what's the best place where people can go to connect with the cause online?
4: Now, our website is fatherkappan.org, and that's spelled K-A-P-A-U-N.
2: Wonderful. And and the next step is you are currently pursuing miracles in Rome, or pursuing the validation of miracles in Rome. When do they give you any sense of when this might come down in the future? How many years are we hoping
4: for? I wish they gave us more of a sense, but I can say that we have one that was pretty much fully documented, and they took a look at the materials that we had. They had a few questions, so we're kind of in the middle of responding to filling out a little bit more info. At some point in the near-ish future, it should go to the medical board. Now, that probably could easily be a matter of 2 or 3 years because of the number of cases that are around. So it's hard to say. I am always happy to be proven wrong on the quicker side if that's the case.
2: Absolutely. Yeah, these things have taken centuries in the past, so
4: yeah.
2: Anything less than that is wonderful. Well, we've been so grateful to you, Scott Carter, for telling us about the incredible life of Father Emil Kappan, and for telling us more about the progress on his cause and looking into those miracles. And hopefully some year soon we will hear back and hear if he will be moving on to Blessed. And we can all pray for that. So thank you, Scott, for joining
4: Amen.
2: Us on today's program.
4: Yeah, thank you. Thanks for the prayers.
2: God bless. That was Scott Carter talking to us about Father Emil Kappan. Check out that website, fatherkappan.org, for more information and to learn about this incredible priest and his cause for sainthood. And that's all the time we have for today's show. If you missed any of this episode or want to catch up on past episodes, you can go to ewtn.com/radio, check out the audio archives, or download the free EWTN app. I'd like to thank our guest today, Jonathan Jerome, the executive director of the National Shrine of St. Rita of Cascia, and Scott Carter talking to us about the beatification cause of Venerable Emil Kappan. Check out my series, Explore with the Miracle Hunter, this next week. I investigate a stunning Marian apparition in Belgium. 11-year-old Mariette Beko received 8 visions of the Virgin of the Poor, who promised to intercede for the poor, sick, and suffering. Explore with the Miracle Hunter is every Saturday at 5:30 p.m. Central Time. And I'd like to thank you for joining me today on Miracle Hunter, where from claims of healings and visions to the world's most inexplicable events, whether you're a believer or a skeptic, the truth is always worth the hunt. Talk to you next week.

0: Join us this week as we prepare for Pentecost Sunday and celebrate the Feast of the Blessed Virgin Mary and St. Bede the Venerable. And of course, Catholic Radio's premier shows featuring the Sunrise Morning Show, Catholic Connection with Teresa Tamio, The Miracle Hunter with Michael O'Neill, and more. 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

0: that forever be praised, blessed, loved, adored, glorified, the most holy, most sacred, most adorable, most mysterious, most ineffable name of God, in heaven, on earth, and in the nether worlds, by all the creatures coming forth from the hands of God, and by the sacred heart of our Lord Jesus Christ, in the most holy sacrament of the altar, fiat.
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3: All right, are we ready for the question?
4: I think so.
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6: The question is, who is Xenon Girl?
3: I can look that up if you want me to, but I don't think you want to hear it.
7: She has a song, too. I could sing it.
6: Do it.
4: Okay, I think maybe in a subsequent episode, Jack.
3: All right, question of the week is, how do you discern if someone is going to be a long game or if this is a moment to share the gospel boldly?
4: How do you know if someone's going to be
6: long game? Yeah, like that's we've used that phrase before on our show. Kind of like if you're long game of evangelization, right? So should I share the gospel now because it's a short game, or do I have time to slowly share the gospel?
4: Yeah, that's right. Yeah, is this someone that I'm evangelizing over time, or am I evangelizing right now?
6: All right, who's got a good answer?
4: I'm just trying to decide if I'm excited.
7: I'll shoot my shot.
4: Yeah. Hey, it was right, Just. He made the first one. So
7: all right, here we go.
4: You were meant to go.
7: I think when you engage in relationship with someone and you feel like God's calling you to actually enter into a place of evangelization, I find that for me, I try to sort of like measure my relational equity with a person to determine how hard I can push. So this is a great tool for conflict resolution too. If I want to ask like how deep of a conflict can I get into with somebody, I need to determine what the strength of my relationship is first, because otherwise it's just going to be meaningless. And if truly like you're engaged in a perfect example of this is like a family member that I'm deeply engaged in relationship, and therefore